0: the observations with my own eyes. "Would you like to come up?" Deborah asked. "Yes," the Batman replied, cutting her off. "I would like to come up. There's just one small thing that would make it a bit easier."
1: "And what's that?"
0: Deborah Kane asked. "Leave a window open," the Batman replied, leaping back into the Batmobile and pulling away with the canopy still in the open position. Deborah walked up the 8 flights to her studio apartment. Inside, she carefully latched the door behind her before opening the single back window.
1: "Should I change my clothes?" Deborah wondered to herself. "Do I have time for a shower?"
0: She paced impatiently around the small apartment, trying to decide, until the issue was settled by a black shape flowing through her back window. "I hope my entrance didn't disturb you," the masked man said politely. The dividing line between his dark presence and the room's dim light was impossible to determine.
1: "Not at all," she replied, as though addressing someone who had unexpectedly telephoned. "Can I get you something?"
0: "I would appreciate a glass of water," the Batman answered. Deborah Kane opened the refrigerator and twisted the spigot on a plastic bottle of spring water, filling a blue glass nearly to the brim. She brought the glass over to the dark figure still standing in front of her back window. "Thank you," he said, taking the glass from her hand. As their fingers touched, Deborah felt a crackle joint of electricity shoot up her arm. She quickly glanced up into the opaque, masked eyes, looking for... she didn't know what. The Batman's body seemed to shift with the fluidity of an ink blot, rearranging itself somewhere behind Deborah's sofa. Was that just the hint of a smile that flashed across his lips for a second?
1: "You said you wanted to talk to me about something," Deborah asked.
0: "Is it true that there is no biogenetic code for criminality?" he asked without further preliminaries, the need to understand the depth of his mother's contributions paramount in his mind.
1: "That is absolutely true," Deborah answered. "The idea of the born criminal or the bad seed has been scientifically disproven for decades. That kind of nonsense is still spouted by people who are opposed to social programs, but..."
0: "Why?" the Batman interrupted.
1: "Why? Because if children can be born bad, why spend money on education or health care or public housing or..."
0: "Child protective services?"
1: "That's right,"
0: Deborah Kane responded, an undercurrent of anger in her clear professorial voice. "If criminals are made, not born, isn't it true that abused children grow up to be criminals?"
1: "That's not true," Deborah snapped, her academic tone vanishing as she responded to the challenge. "Certainly, child abuse contributes to adult criminality, but it's not that simple. There are many other outcomes as well, from eating disorders to drug abuse to suicide."
0: "But
1: let me finish," she interrupted firmly. "There are so many adult negatives associated with child abuse that it would take a textbook to list them all. Child abuse can push two similarly maltreated children in entirely opposite directions. One incest victim becomes promiscuous in adulthood. Another never engages in sex again. But most victims don't become criminals."
0: "But if the abuse was serious enough, couldn't..."
1: "What is serious to one person isn't necessarily so to another. You never hear anything about emotional abuse, but in some ways it is the most damaging of all. The only valid generalization about child abuse is that no generalization is valid."
0: "I understand," the Batman responded soberly. "What confuses me is this. Every time I have questioned a serial killer, child abuse was in his background. So doesn't that mean..."
1: "No," exclaimed Deborah, jumping to her feet. "There is always a choice. If you excuse a serial killer because he was tortured as a child, you disrespect the thousands and thousands of other children who were treated even worse, and yet never, never imitated their oppressor. Don't you dare do that in my house."
0: "I apologize," the masked man said quietly. "I wasn't drawing conclusions, just asking for answers. I'm sorry if I gave you the wrong impression. I fight crime. That's what I do. At least, that's what I thought I was doing. Now I think what I'm doing is fighting criminals, and I think you, and people like you, are fighting crime."
1: "We are," Deborah Kane said. "It's true, we're on the front lines. We see the monsters way before you do. And as best as we can, we try to intervene before it's too late."
0: "I know how truly important your work is."
1: "Thank you."
0: Deborah replied. Many abused children refuse to imitate the oppressor when they become adults. And some go even further, don't they?
1: Deborah nodded, not able to speak.
0: You have my deepest respect, the Batman whispered. One warrior's respect for another.
1: Deborah Kane closed her eyes. When she opened them, the Batman was gone. On the expressway, the Batmobile slipped through high-speed traffic like a fleeting memory, heading for Cambridge Mews, an exclusive suburb 10 miles from the city. The crime fighter glanced at the video screen. The readout said, Alexander Horton, 7 Plebiscite Lane. Even seated, one could see that Alexander Horton still had the remnants of a physique which once intimidated street criminals by its mere presence. Standing almost 6.5 feet and weighing nearly 300 pounds, the man's tiny head exaggerated his body to almost comic book proportions. His small, close-set eyes were as flat and depthless as a lizard's, but his hands were busy. A busty blonde stood before him, dressed only in a bright red silk kimono. The man had one end of the kimono's belt in a huge hand. He was pulling on it with the gleeful expression of a child unwrapping a Christmas gift.
0: "You like your present?" he asked the blonde.
1: "Oh, you know I do, Alex," she squealed. "It's beautiful," she said, her lacquered nails toying with the diamond choker around her slender neck.
0: "Well, how about letting me see it, then?"
1: he mock-snarled, still pulling at the kimono belt.
2: "Just give me a minute, I'll..."
1: The blonde's voice died in her throat as a pool of shadow in one corner of the living room materialized into the shape of a giant bat. The huge man came to his feet with a speed that belied his size.
0: "What the hell?"
1: The big man drew a pistol from his kidney holster, but dropped it unfired as the Batman stabbed a 2-finger nerve block to the inside of his elbow. Unarmed but still dangerous, the big man launched his trademark left hook, the punch that had immobilized a whole generation of thugs. But the Batman slipped inside the punch and drove his gloved fist to the big man's heart, followed by a quick series of 3-finger kites that climbed from the waist to the throat. The big man staggered back, desperately searching for a weapon, but the Batman's paralyzing heel strike to the sternum ended the unequal contest. The blonde's mouth was agape, but no sound came out. Her red kimono popped open, but she didn't notice, watching entranced as the Batman looped the flexible restraints around the big man's wrists and ankles. The blonde gasped as the masked man picked up his huge adversary in 2 hands and dumped him unceremoniously into the armchair he had so pleasurably occupied only minutes before.
0: "Please sit down," the Batman told her, one gloved finger pointing to a chrome bar stool with a padded red seat.
1: The stool was behind the restrained man in the easy chair. His words were polite, but clearly offered no alternative. The blonde sat stiffly on the stool, hastily pulling her kimono closed.
2: "What did you do to..."
0: "Nothing of consequence," the Batman assured her. "He'll be conscious in another minute or two. I am going to talk to this man," the Batman said. "He is going to answer my questions. Then I am going to leave. I'm sorry about this, but you must remain where you are until I'm finished. I give you my word that you will not be injured. Do you understand?"
1: "Yes," the blonde said quietly. Approaching the seated man, the Batman touched a nerve cluster at the junction between the man's jaw and neck. Instantly, the tiny eyes popped open, and the big man surged in vain against the restraints.
0: "What do you want?"
1: he snarled.
0: "I want some answers," the Batman replied. "And I want them tonight." "What if I..." "I'm not here to bargain," the masked man said. "I'm going to ask you some questions. You are going to answer those questions."
3: "And then you're out of here?" the big man asked.
0: "Yes."
3: "Ask away, pal," the big man said, a ghastly smile slashing across his porcine face.
0: "Joe Chill," the Batman said quietly.
1: "Who paid you to kill him?"
0: "Kill him? What the hell are you talking about? He was a wanted man, a murderer, for God's sake. I was trying to arrest him. He went for his gun. I didn't have a choice."
1: "He was hit with 7 rounds from a 9-millimeter pistol," the Batman said.
0: "Yeah, that's right. Regulation all the way."
1: "No, it wasn't. The caliber was regulation, not the bullets. You used hollow points with mercury tips."
3: A lot of cops use hot loads, pal. It's a war out there.
0: I won't ask you again, the masked man said. I know about Barbara Jane Slocum. I know about you. If you don't tell me voluntarily, I have other things I could use.
3: Wait,
0: the big man said, his brain racing, his survival instincts on full boil.
3: All you want is the information?
0: Yes, the Batman replied.
3: And if I talk, it's off the record? You swear?
0: You have my word of honor.
3: And if I was to implicate myself somehow, it wouldn't go anywhere.
0: It won't leave this room, the Batman said. I'll give you 5 minutes, no more. Then you can start talking, or...
3: I don't need no 5 minutes, the big man said, chuckling inwardly. I know your word is good. Hell, everyone knows that. Go ahead. Ask me your questions.
0: Why did you murder Joe Chill?
3: It was a job, pal. A job I got paid to do, that's all.
0: Who paid you?
3: The Slocum bitch. Just like you figured.
0: Why did Slocum want Chill murdered?
3: He did a job for them. And the cops were closing in. They was afraid he'd turn yellow and give them up.
0: Slowly now, the Batman said, his voice dropping a half octave. What was the job Chill did?
3: It was a hit, the big man said. Went smooth as silk, too. All the cops thought it was a street mugging gone wrong, just like it was planned.
0: Who was the target?
3: Some nosy society bitch. Martha Wayne, I think her name was. She was getting in the way.
0: The way of what? The Batman asked, outwardly winning the war for self-control that raged within him.
3: Look, pal, you got any idea how much money there is in kiddie porn? Well, let me tell you, neither did I. There was a real sweet organization set up. It was so easy. I mean, look at the product. It's not like drugs. The more you step on cocaine, the weaker and weaker it gets, right? Well, with this kiddie porn stuff, you can make copies forever, understand? It was worth a fortune. And the beauty part is nobody knew about it, see? I mean, I was a cop, right? And I never heard of it. I mean, I heard of it, but just rumors, like, nothing big time.
0: Go on, the Batman said quietly.
3: At first, all they wanted was some tips. This Martha Wayne, she was feeding information direct to headquarters. Where she got it, I don't know. That dame had some good sources, that was for sure. Anyway, all I had to do was let Barbara Jane know when a raid was coming down. That worked good for a while, but finally they said this Wayne broad was going to be a problem forever. You understand what I mean?
0: Oh, yes, the Batman replied.
3: So the word went out. To hit her, I mean. This Joe Chill, he was supposed to be a real pro. And he pulled it off, I give him that. But after a while, he got scared. I don't know of what. He never said. He was spooking at shadows, like talking about ghosts and stuff like that. So I did him. He didn't suspect a thing.
0: You killed Slocum, too?
3: Yeah, had to do it. The top guy, the one who was calling all the shots, he said it was her or me.
0: The top guy?
3: Her uncle. Or anyway, that's what she called him. Malady, his name is. But he split a long time ago. I heard he went to Europe or something.
0: You knew these people were raping children and taking pictures of it to sell?
3: Well, yeah. I mean, I wouldn't do anything like that myself. I mean, I'm not into kids or anything. Far as I'm concerned, they're a bunch of perverts.
0: Lieutenant Alexander Horton, the Batman said softly. Didn't that job, that rank, mean anything to you?
3: Ah, don't go all gooey on me, the big man sneered. I was for sale. So big deal. Hell, lots of people are for sale. Just like her,
0: he said, tilting his head backward to indicate the blonde.
3: You trying to say I'm the only bent cop you ever heard of?
0: No, but you're the first that would help people rape children.
3: Do you want anything else?
0: No, I have enough.
3: You promised...
0: The Batman walked past the restrained man like he was a piece of furniture, addressing himself to the blonde. Here is the key for the restraints, he said. You can unlock them any time after I leave. The blonde sat rock still in the chair, not moving. Do you understand? The Batman asked. The blonde didn't move.
3: Hey, you stupid bitch, pay attention, Horton snapped. You forget you're a whore or something? Get off your fat butt and let me out of these things.
0: The blonde's eyes came into focus. She looked into the Batman's masked face and nodded. The Batman vanished as suddenly as he had appeared. The big man laughed.
3: All I need is a little time. Before he even starts tracking down all that stuff I told him, I'll be on the beach in Rio. Hey, Rhonda, what are you doing? Hey, I told you to get over here and cut me loose.
0: The big man's head twisted on his thick neck, but he couldn't catch a glimpse of the blonde.
3: Hey, where the hell did you go?
0: He snapped angrily. Me? I'm right here, the blonde said quietly, stepping into view, holding the pistol she had recovered from the floor in one hand. You are the one who's going.

0: The hearty cry of Heil Silver has echoed through the years from the wild and untamed west of yesterday. It has acted as a symbol of courage to the oppressed, a challenge to the lawless. Let us return to the west of old and thrill to another of the Lone Ranger stories, featuring the most picturesque and colorful character ever to ride the plains and prairies. As our drama begins, we see the masked rider of justice urging his great horse Silver down the trail leading to the town of Osage. Listen to those flying silver-shod hoofs. The Lone Ranger rides again.
1: Come on, Silver, old boy. Only a short distance left to cover. Son was waiting for us at the end of the trail. Hurry, old Silver!
0: Many stories had reached the people of Osage about the Brugen brothers, two of the worst outlaws in the West. But little did they suspect that the notorious killers were seated in one corner of the room in the cafe, where a number of men lined the long bar talking about them. Let us move to that corner table and meet Dan and Paul Brugen as they discuss their plans for the evening.
2: It'll be a cinch to get away with the cash in the Osage Bank, Paul. There ain't but one man there, and he's too slow to beat anyone to the draw.
3: I'm with you, Dan. Only I still say there ain't no use taking chances.
2: Still hanker to shoot the banker, eh?
3: Why not?
2: Well, he ain't never hurt us none.
3: He ain't never had the chance to hurt us. Let him get a look at our faces and we're done for.
2: Maybe.
3: The reason we're still free is because we never let ourselves be seen.
2: You're the boss, Paul, and what you say goes.
3: I say we're fools to take chances on being recognized.
2: All right. Shoot the banker, then.
3: If ever we do get caught, we'll swing anyhow. What's one more murder added to all we got behind us?
2: What about this hiding place you mentioned?
4: It's a humdinger.
2: How far?
4: 2 hours, right?
2: Good. How's the ground between here and there?
3: No grass or nothing to show a trail.
2: Then we can get to the hiding place without being followed.
4: Easy.
2: How long can we stay there?
3: As long as we want. We'll stay there when we feel it's safe to move on somewhere else.
2: Good.
3: Now toss off that drink and let's get started. We've got some banking business it needs tending to.
5: Missouri, it rankles me to be so flat broke.
6: Don't rankle you no more than it does me, Sleepy. Here's the two of us stove in old critters that ain't worth a dime to no man.
5: Oh, when I think of all the cash we uns had a while back. And now...
7: Hey there, you two old mavericks.
6: Meaning us, bartender?
7: Meaning you, Missouri. You and Sleepy step up here and let me have your order. Will it be, Sleepy?
5: Oh, I reckon I ain't drinking no more.
7: Come on.
6: We both ain't drinking, bartender.
7: Oh, I savvy. Busted, eh?
6: Flat broke.
7: Well, you were warned when you had that silver mine that your luck mightn't hold out forever.
5: I ain't complaining. We had plenty of fun while our claim was good.
6: Now it's petered out and we're broke.
7: You ain't complaining, but you ain't drinking either. Now, come on, gents. It's on the house. Well, maybe you'd sooner have some chug.
5: Doggone, some grub would taste right good.
7: Then step right back into the kitchen and tell the chink to fix you up.
6: Now, look here. We ain't accepting no charity.
7: Who says it's charity, Missouri? Why, you blamed old fool, you could be giving the whole town of Osage. And it wouldn't be charity. Not after all you two of you done for folks around here.
5: Oh, we ain't done so much.
7: Not unless you call giving away every dime you got from your silver mine something. Why, dead rat, if the two of you made things easier for every poor family in the county.
6: Oh.
7: Now get yourself back to the kitchen and fill up.
5: After the sourdough we've been living on, some real food might spoil us.
7: Go on, eat.
6: Now, wait a minute, barkeep. Does that invite include a friend of ours?
7: Eh?
6: This engine looks hard up and down on his luck.
7: Come on, engine. You look like you could pack away some hot grub.
2: Me not hungry.
6: Oh, he ain't.
2: Me got plenty food.
5: Reckon he means it, Missouri. Come on, let's put on the feed bag. I'm gosh awful hungry.
7: Yeah, derned old fools, that's what they are.
2: Who, them?
7: Missouri and Sleepy, that's what they're called. They just can't bear to see anyone in hard luck.
2: Oh.
7: They thought you was up against it and was willing to share a meal with you. They've been the same with every pilgrim and stray hound dog they ever seen.
2: Them good feller.
7: It's a darn shame the silver mine run out. They deserve to have things easy, more than any man I ever knowed about.
2: Where? Their mine?
7: Off north at somewheres. By thunder, them two will eat free of charge as long as I got grub and a place to cook it. It's their pride that makes it so hard to do things for them.
1: Come on, boy, it's the bank. It's being robbed. Hey, who robbed it? When did it happen?
8: What was the shooting? Anybody hurt?
1: Let go. I'll bet it's the Brugans.
7: How many of them was there?
1: Two men's on it. They shot the banker.
6: Where'd they go? Anybody see him?
7: Anybody else hurt besides the banker?
9: Make way there, boys. Let me through.
1: Sheriff, old man Lipner's been shot down.
8: Anybody see it? Who done it?
7: Did they get away with money?
1: They cleaned out the bank. I seen the two of them riding away like old kid out.
8: Which way'd they head?
1: Over yonder, that way.
5: Missouri, the bank's been robbed. Our old pal's been shot down.
6: Doggone it. Why in blazes has there got to be outlaws like them Brugans?
8: What was that you said, Missouri?
6: I said it's the Brugans, Sheriff.
8: How'd you know?
6: It's their style of job.
5: Missouri's right. The Brugans done it. Nobody else be honor enough to drill a man just out of pure cussedness.
1: There wasn't no reason to shoot the banker. He couldn't have hurt him.
8: Forget men and horses. Call in the deputies. We got to start a posse. We're going to run them Brugans down. It was the last thing we ever do.
7: You're sure it's the Brugans, Sheriff?
8: I'm willing to bet on it. If it ain't, we'll find out who it is.
6: I've been expecting them Brugans to show up here most any time now.
8: Remember, boys, there's plenty of reward money for those who get them. Come on now. Get going.
5: Sheriff, we aimed right along with you.
8: Not you, Sleepy.
6: Who says we can't?
8: Missouri, you and Sleepy are old men.
5: No, Dad, rat it, that ain't no way to talk to able-bodied men like us.
8: Men that go out after the Brugans gotta be hard-riding, fast-shooting mavericks.
5: And you mean to say we can't ride after them ornery coyotes?
6: The banker's a friend of ours. We want to help in running these killers down.
8: I'm taking the men I feel are best suited for the job. You two have done enough for this community. Come on, boys. Let's get started.
6: Too old, Sleepy. By thunder, we weren't too old to help the sheriff's wife when she needed cash while the sheriff was out manhunting.
2: What matter?
5: Oh, it's the Injun.
2: Me name Tonto.
5: Dad, Reddit, I wish you could be riding with them men, Injun.
6: There ain't nobody but an Injun or a bloodhound could follow the trail of them Brugans. They just don't leave a trail.
2: Brugan feller, kill him man, huh?
5: Tain't only that, Injun. The man that was shot was our friend.
6: Yeah, and the sheriff won't let us go gunning for the rats that done it.
2: Maybe me helping you.
5: Oh, how can you help us, Injun? Say, maybe the three of us could go out trailing, eh?
2: No. You stay here.
6: Blast it! We don't want to stay here. We want to get them Brugans.
5: What's more, we can use that reward money. There's over $2,000 in rewards for the capture of them coyotes. And every man in town has a chance to get a crack at that reward but us.
6: Sleepy, no matter what the sheriff says, me and you are going manhunting.
2: Maybe Tonto help him. Here, white feller.
5: Hey, Injun, is that your horse?
6: Gosh, old fish hooks. What a critter that is.
2: Tonto ride him plenty fast. You wait. Maybe me come back soon.
5: Hold on, Tonto. Ain't you taking us along with you?
2: Get him up, white fella.

0: For 2 weeks, the sheriff's men scoured the country without finding any trail of the two Brugans. Old Sleepy in Missouri also did some manhunting, wondering meanwhile where Tonto the Indian had gone. We find the tired old men in their humble shack, discouraged at their futile efforts to capture the desperate outlaws.
1: No, it ain't no use trying to think otherwise, Missouri. We just ain't good for nothing no more.
2: Can't even run down a couple outlaw killers like the Brugans. Dad Rabbit Sleepy, we are getting old.
1: And hungry. Doggone it, Missouri. I'd give a lot for a good man-sized meal again.
2: Well, we might sort of drift over to the cafe.
1: Yeah, and get a free handout. No thanks. I'd sooner starve than take charity.
2: If we was 30 years or so younger, we might have a chance of running down them Brugans. But now...
1: Come on in.
3: I'm looking for two men known as Sleepy in Missouri.
1: Well, you got the right man, stranger. What's on your mind?
3: You own a silver mine, don't you?
1: Yeah, but all there is to it now is a big tunnel. It petered out.
3: What makes you think it petered out?
1: Count of it ain't no good no more, that's why. You're from the East, ain't you?
3: I know something about mines.
1: A mining expert, eh? Well, you don't know much about ours. He wouldn't take the trouble of calling on us.
3: Did you tell an Indian about your mine?
1: Indian? Yeah, we did, stranger. Remember Missouri? That redskin called himself Tonto.
2: Yeah, that's so.
3: The Indian knows about your mine, and I heard him making certain plans concerning it.
2: What sort of plans?
3: I was led to believe that a new vein had been found in that tunnel of yours.
1: Yeah?
2: Doggone it. No fooling.
1: You reckon that Indian's gone there and found a new vein of silver?
3: It might be well for you two to hurry over there and investigate it.
1: By thunderation. If anyone's tried to jump our claim,
3: as long as it remains abandoned, you can't expect people to stay away from there.
1: What's your interest in it, stranger? Are you from one of the big companies aiming to buy up our silver mine?
3: I wouldn't buy it unless it proved worthwhile.
2: Wouldn't do no harm to drift over that way, Sleepy.
1: Why not? We can starve there just as well as we can here.
3: Do you have any mining supplies left?
1: Yeah, some. We got digging tools, some other blasting powder.
3: Then I'd advise you to investigate that mine as quickly as you can. It might be worth your while.

0: The next day, Leafy and Missouri headed toward their old abandoned mine. As they trudged along the rocky trail, it was easy to see that Leafy was still very skeptical over the prospect of finding silver ore.
1: I don't know about this, Missouri. Just don't seem to make sense.
2: What don't?
1: Taking time to go up here and look at that no-good mine of ours. We made sure there weren't no more veins there.
2: Maybe we didn't look careful enough.
1: It's getting toward dark now, anyway. We can't go inside till morning.
2: Well, we can wait around outside. There's plenty of places to camp right around here.
1: I know.
2: We'd be blame fools to turn back now, Sleepy. There's a tunnel inside already.
1: Yeah. But I ain't counting on ever seeing silver in that old tunnel again. Take a look at it there. Don't it look downright ugly?
2: Time was when we thought it looked pretty fine.
1: Yeah. Say, Missouri, let's...
2: What the...
1: That sounded like a gunshot.
2: Thunderation, who'd be popping at us here?
1: Hi!
2: Ah, that hit the dirt right near us.
1: Where'd it come from?
2: Blame the vino. Hit the ground.
3: Dad, bet it. Get that on your stomach.
2: Right. Play dead for a second.
3: Yeah. Edge over this way. We can get us some protection behind that rock.
2: Yeah. Ain't no use shooting back. We can't see nothing to shoot at.
3: I'll get back here.
2: That second shot come close. Too close for comfort.
3: Missouri, them shots come from the direction of the tunnel.
2: Reckon so. But the direction don't matter none if they hit you.
3: Well, the point is, it proves one thing.
2: Yeah?
3: Someone aims to keep us from that silver mine. And if someone wants to keep us from it, then doggone it, that's a sure sign there's something worthwhile there.
2: Darned if there ain't.
3: Well, we might find something if we don't get shot first. Come on, let's take a chance.

0: Now to continue our drama. You will recall the two old prospectors, Sleepy and Missouri, were on their way to an abandoned silver mine. When they were a short distance away from it, several shots were fired at them. Immediately, they became certain the mine was worth investigating. The next morning, the Lone Ranger and his faithful Indian companion, Tonto, were looking over the grounds not far from the entrance of the mine. The masked man is the first to speak.
1: So, Sleepy and Missouri spent the night in hiding?
2: That's right.
1: You heard them say that they were determined to investigate the mine?
2: Them think you feller from east.
1: I know they do, Tonto. When I called on them, I went disguised as an Easterner.
2: That's plenty good.
1: They thought I was a mining expert, willing perhaps to buy their claim if they would prove that it was worthwhile.
2: You show old feller that?
1: I think they'll find it worth the trouble of investigating, Tonto. Remember, I'm counting on you.
2: Tonto got plenty hole drill in mine.
1: Have you filled the holes with powder?
2: That's right.
1: And the fuses are all ready to be lighted?
2: We
1: want to make sure that when the two old prospectors do what I'm going to suggest, an explosion does just what we want it to do. I'm going to see them, Tonto. And in about an hour, you'll be able to light the fuses and set off the charge.
2: Tonto, keep close watch.
1: Missouri and Sleepy might need some help.
2: Them get plenty help.
3: Here, Silver!
1: It's pretty early in the morning, but the sooner those two get started, the better. By night, I hope they'll find themselves rich men again.
2: Them good feller.
1: That's the reason I want to help them, if it's possible.
3: Yep. I'll head for their camp now. Come on, Silver.

0: By ginger. Sleeping outdoors makes me stiff as a pine board, Sleepy.
1: Me too. Get yourself up and move around a little, Missouri. Then you'll be all right.
0: You been up for long?
1: Yeah, just a couple of minutes. We got a lot of work to do today.
0: Well, we sure enough have. We're going to get our mine back and see if there ain't some silver to be found in there.
1: Hey, ain't that a horse coming this way?
0: Sounds like. Maybe that's the critter that's holding possession of our mine.
2: Oh, there, Silver. Oh,
1: hey, he's mad.
0: Well, what the Sam Hill?
3: Stick up your hands, mister. We aim to talk to you.
2: Put your guns down, men. I'm here as a friend of yours.
1: But your mask, Dad Rabbit. What's the big idea of that?
2: You men are heading for certain death if you think you can walk into that mine and take possession of it.
1: Oh, so you come from there to give us a warning, eh?
0: Well, we're a couple of old galoots. But by ginger, what's ours is ours. And we're going to fight for it.
2: You won't have a chance fighting.
1: Who says we won't?
0: Just you and your pards over yonder try and stop us, mister.
2: I'm not with the men over yonder. I came to tell you one way you could outwit them.
1: Yeah?
0: What's your interest in a couple of old critters like us, mister?
2: The men inside that tunnel will be hidden from you, but you'll make easy targets for them.
0: We'll take our chances.
2: You have some blasting powder here, haven't you?
1: Yeah, what of it?
2: Pick some of it in a bundle and attach a piece of fuse.
1: Yeah?
2: Then get as close to the mouth of the tunnel as you can. Light the fuse and throw the bundle into the tunnel.
0: What's that for?
2: The blast might fill the mouth and seal the men inside it. The only way they could escape would be by the air shaft at the rear. If you were at the outside of that shaft, you could make them surrender to you.
1: No, that wouldn't work, mister.
2: Why?
1: That air shaft just straight holds, like a chimney. Goes straight up. Man couldn't climb out of that.
0: My pard's right, mister.
2: You can let a rope down and haul them out. That would be the best way to capture them and make them stand trial for stealing your silver.
0: Dan Reddit, you talk like there was silver in there.
2: Didn't you come here to get it?
1: But we, Look here. Whose tarnation are you, anyhow?
2: I came here as a friend to help you get the men who have taken possession of your silver mine. Perhaps they're enemies of mine as well as yours.
1: I begin to savvy. They done you out of your share of some deal, eh?
2: You can think what you please.
0: You figured to get even with them by having us taken prisoners, ain't that it?
2: Perhaps it is. Take the plan or leave it, whichever you like. I've given it to you for what it's worth.
1: Why didn't you try that plan yourself? You're so dead set on seeing whoever's inside our tunnel captured.
2: You think I could take them to trial? They haven't taken possession of my mine.
1: By thunder, that's right, Missouri.
0: It's our property they've taken, ain't it? We're the ones that have to take them to the judge.
2: Furthermore, you have blasting powder. Yeah. I don't have.
1: Yeah, that's so.
0: I'm for trying this stranger's idea, Sleepy. Maybe you are not raw, mister, with that mask on your face. But I like the style of your talk.
1: If you're for it, Pard, then I'm for it, too. We'll probably get our heads blowed off, but then that'll keep us from getting hungry again. Come on.

0: Missouri and his partner went about the task of attaching the fuse. The Lone Ranger slipped quietly away, permitting the two old prospectors to believe that he was an outlaw. When they had the powder and fuse ready, the men crept to a spot a few yards away from the tunnel entrance.
1: Got that fuse fixed right, Missouri?
2: Yeah, it's awful short, but I reckon it'll do.
1: Which one of us better do the throw-in, Missouri?
2: No. We've got to do it from here, though, or we'll be seen.
1: Got a light?
2: Yeah.
1: Careful with it.
2: I know how to do this.
1: You better throw it, Missouri. We got to make her land in the side of the hill, just above the tunnel entrance.
2: Leave it to me. Here goes the match.
1: Now for it.
2: Hold her steady while I light that blasted fuse.
1: Yeah?
2: There. She's catching. Throw it, quick. There she goes. Fall flat down on the ground.
1: I'm down.
2: Now hold your ears. Did it hit right?
1: I don't think so.
2: Yeah, it did. Look, the entrance is closed.
1: We got him trapped.
2: Hit it right square.
1: You done just swell, Missouri. We sure blocked the tunnel that time.
2: All right, Sleepy. We're heading for the air shaft atop the hill.
1: And when we get there, we'll sit and wait till them coyotes get good and tired of worrying about getting out.

0: Sleepy and Missouri scrambled up the side of the hill to the air shaft and waited there for quite some time. They didn't know that while they were watching the opening, Tonto was racing toward the town to bring the sheriff and his men. Finally, Sleepy said,
1: "I reckon we can try and help them coyotes now, Missouri."
2: "Yep. I'll try and talk to them. Hey, down there! We got you covered, and if you want to come out alive, you better surrender."
1: "Wonder if they can hear you."
2: "Hey, you! You can't get out in there unless we haul you out with a rope. So you better surrender, or we'll leave you to starve."
1: "Gosh, I hope we ain't killed them with that blast."
2: "Nah, they're down there all right. I hear them moving around a couple of times. You fellas coming up? Are you going to make us drop some blasting powder down this hole?"
1: "By ginger, Missouri, we catch them all right. Now we can take them in to stand trial, then come back and see what they've been stealing from our silver mine."
2: "Hand me that rope, Sleepy."
1: "Yeah.
2: I'll take my own time to get you thieving coyotes out of there. I'll wrap down a rope and you tie your guns to it first." "When we get your guns, here's a rope coming down. Tie your guns on it and be quick." "No, you take a chance with him, Sleepy, you know."
3: "All right. All up."
1: "Here, I'll give you a hand."
2: "Yeah, come on, man. There we are. Untie the gun, Sleepy." "She's a coming. But remember, we'll drill you critters if you try any tricks on us.
3: We won't.
2: Grab a hold now and we'll haul you up."
1: "Wait till I get a hold, Missouri. There now.
2: Haul now.
1: Don't let her slip now.
3: My part's still down there."
2: "Well, we'll get him out pronto. Now you stand by and don't try nothing."
3: "You ain't gonna drill me?"
2: "Not if you behave. All we want is for you to take us back into the silver mine and tell us where the new vein's at."
3: "Vein?"
2: "Hey, you hold the gun on him, Sleepy. Stand still there till we get your part out. Grab a hold there and come on out."
0: "How many of you is there?"
3: "Just the two of us."
2: "Yeah. Give us a hand in hauling your part out."
3: "These old take it easy. They thought we found silver in there, and all they want is a mine. They don't know us."
1: "Gosh.
3: We're downright sorry we was in your mine, gents, and we'll..." "Now, you blame old fool, stick him out."
1: "That's it. He's got another gun."
3: "Oh, you didn't know us, huh?"
4: "It's about time you met the Bruggen brothers."
1: "Holy mackerel, the Bruggen."
3: "The Bruggen's is right. We ain't letting you go back and tell the sheriff you found us."
4: "It'd be a downright disgrace to be catched by a couple Stovian old fools like you two."
3: "Let's drill them and toss them down in there."
2: "Now look here, Bruggen, you ornery killing skunk. We ain't done nothing to you."
1: "We didn't figure you was the Bruggen. We figured you was just a couple hombres that found silver in our mine."
3: "Silver? All that holds good fur is hiding. And I reckon it'll hide you two from now till doomsday."
4: "I doubt that, Bruggen."
2: "Why, the masked man."
4: "Oh, the
1: drill him. Look out!
4: Oh, my hand! If you force me to fire again, I'll do more than shoot your guns away."
2: "Stranger, these are the Bruggens. There's a reward out for them."
4: "I know that."
2: "And you got them."
4: "No, you two men got them. You see, Tonto managed to trail them to the tunnel, but he wanted you to make the capture, and he didn't want you killed while doing it. Keep them covered now. The sheriff and his posse are coming to help you."
1: "But how'd the sheriff know?"
3: "I'll kill you for this, mister, if it takes
4: your killing to... days are over, Bruggen."
2: "If you raise a hand against the masked man, then I won't wait for the sheriff to come. I'll deal with you right here and now."
4: "I happen to find out how much good you did with the money from your silver mine. You helped a lot of people, and it's about time someone helped you."
2: "You saved our lives. That's what you done, mister."
4: "I told you there might be silver in your mine. There is, but not as you thought. The rewards that are standing for the capture of these two men will amount to quite a sum."
5: "Here. Law. Hey, boys. It's big in the day. And they got the rocket.
2: It ain't us, Sheriff. It's that masked man. He told us there was men here, and he told us how to trap
6: them. You was the boys holding the guns on them coyotes. Rope them in, and let's get them into town. At last, we got the Bruggen."
7: "And the last on you, Sheriff. You said old Sleepy in Missouri wasn't fit to travel with a posse."
6: "Well, I'm doggone glad they didn't. The posse didn't get no place. But Missouri and Sleepy sure enough did. Get them critters herded and back to town now, boys. Make it fast."
5: "All right.
2: But the reward. There's the man that's entitled to them, Sheriff.
6: Well, looks like he wasn't interested in no reward, Missouri.
2: Rabbit, there's things I don't savvy about this, Sheriff. Me too. I wonder if it ain't that masked man fired the shot that made us figure someone was inside that tunnel. And the same with that there blasting powder. It landed a long way from where it was supposed to land. And yet when it went off, the explosion was right above the tunnel where it'd do the most good. There's lots that needs explaining.
6: Yeah.
2: Sleepy, that mine weren't no good. And the masked man knowed it. All he wanted was for us to capture the two Brugans so we'd get that reward money.
1: And thanks to him, we don't never have to worry about food and sitch again.

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0: you folks hold on to your hats and pass those Kellogg's Corn Pops. Because here comes Guy Madison as Wild Bill and his pal Jingles, which is me, Andy Devine. We got another rootin' tootin' Wild Bill Hickok adventure story for you from that great new cereal with the sweetening already on it, Kellogg's Corn Pops!
1: Kellogg's Corn Pops brings you Wild Bill Hickok, transcribed in Hollywood and starring Guy Madison as Wild Bill and Andy Devine as his pal.

0: For the most part, it was a call for help or an official assignment which sent United States Marshal Wild Bill Hickok and his faithful deputy Jingles crashing into dangerous adventure. But the night they turned up the little road that led to the ranch house of an old friend, Charlie Dockett, it was just tricky chance that pushed them headlong into a mysterious challenge from the voice of Echo Canyon.
1: I don't know, Bill. The last time we stopped to visit with old Charlie Dockett, we got into a hair-splitting argument over who won the Civil War.
2: Well, don't let it worry you, Jingles. By now, he'll be a solid booster for the motto, One Nation, Indivisible.
1: I hope so. Wait a minute. I'll open the gate. Whoa, Joker. Yeah, things look mighty dark up at the house. Hey, Bill, he's got a cowbell hanging on the gate. Why you reckon he did that?
2: Just to let him know when he has visitors, I guess.
1: Yeah, right, good idea. Why that ornery old beaver face? Hold your fire, you ranch rat, or I'll come up there and wrap that rifle around your wrinkled old neck.
2: Hold it, Jingles.
3: Come on, where I can get a shot at you, you rustling varmint.
4: Hey, Charlie, put that rifle away. It's Bill and Jingles.
3: Who'd you say?
1: Wild Bill Hickok and Jingles, you old coot.
3: Well, why didn't you say so? Come on up to the house.
1: Listen to that pea picker, would you? Why didn't you come up to the house and say so?
2: Take it easy, partner.
3: Well, speak of the devil, he falls right into your corn crib. Bill, Jingles, get off them nags and set a spell.
1: Well, I don't know whether we will or not. What's got into your craw, you old weasel? You always make folks welcome with a sizzle of lead?
3: No, quit that yapping. If you had half my trouble, you'd shoot first, too.
1: Trouble? Come on, Bill, let's get out of here.
2: Jingles, come on back here.
1: No, sirree, you heard what he said, Bill. If he's got trouble, and trouble is not for me.
3: He gone loco or something, Bill?
2: No, Charlie. You see, Jingles just naturally doesn't like the word trouble.
1: Come on, Bill. Let's hightail it out of here.
2: Come on back here now, partner. You don't even know what you're running away from.
3: Wait. I'll get him. Oh, let him go, Bill. That'll leave more pork chops for us.
1: Did I hear you say something about pork chops, Charlie?
2: You forgot your troubles, huh, Jingles?
1: Well, I can always take trouble a lot better with a pork chop or two under my belt.
3: Well, sit down, both of you. I got both pork chops and trouble.
2: What's the trouble, Charlie?
1: And where's the pork chops?
3: Rustlers in the cupboard.
1: Rustlers in the cupboard? Now, what do you mean by that?
3: No, you cactus-headed billy goat. The trouble is rustlers and the pork chops are in the cupboard.
1: Oh, well, I'll get the pork chops and you can tell Bill about the rustlers.
3: Well, I reckon it was fate that sent you here, Bill Hickok. Whole county's being run crazy by these varmints.
2: Anybody been able to trace the rustlers? You know, it's mighty easy to track a herd of cattle.
3: Yeah, you might think so, but tain't so easy in this case.
2: What do you mean?
3: We've been able to track them right up into Echo Canyon. Then the tracks end, just like them critters had taken wing and gone flying right up into thin air.
1: Well, what's that you were saying? Bill, this old coot's loco is a tumbleweed. No herd of

0: Owls just up and disappeared?
1: No, they don't. But they did, every time.
0: Oh, I don't believe it. Hey, who's that?
1: Oh, it's my daughter, Linda.
2: Dad!
3: Hey, something's wrong.
1: Oh, Linda, baby, what's the matter? Where's Johnny?
0: Bill, she's real scared.
3: Yeah, partner.
1: Easy, honey, now. Tell me, what happened?
2: Oh, Dad, it was awful. Those eerie voices filling the air. And then the gunshots. Johnny fell. I couldn't lift him. Oh, Dad, I think he's dead.

0: Howdy, partners. This is Panhandle Jim. You know what I just did? I turned my radio up. Got to munching my corn pops so loud I couldn't hear good. I figure most of you wranglers are eating Kellogg's corn pops right now. If you aren't, here's what you're missing. Corn pops are golden hearts of corn, all popped up big and smiling. They're crisp and crunchy. And listen to this. They're already sweetened for you. Eat them right out of the box just like candy. Or when you chow down at breakfast in a bowl with milk. And say, partners, there's a wonderful new sweetness and flavor in your corn pops now. Yep, the Kellogg folks went to work to make them sweeter and crisper than ever before. So you're going to like them even better than you did from here on. Yes, sir, I'll stake my new 10-gallon hat you never enjoyed better eating. Now, tomorrow, sure, you'll want to saddle up and ride for the store. Load up on Kellogg's corn pops so you'll have plenty around for breakfast and snacks. Now, listen to this little saying I always use. Kids love pops. Moms love pops. And pops love pops. You bet they do. Now, let's get back to Wild Bill and Jingles.
1: On hearing Linda Dockett's strange, hysterical tale, Wild Bill Hickok thought immediately that there might be some tie-up between the rustlers Charlie was talking about and the shots which dropped Johnny Dockett. When Linda calmed down, Bill made a suggestion.
2: Miss Linda, do you feel like you could ride back out and show us where all this happened?
3: Certainly, Bill. I'd do anything to catch the men who shot Johnny.
2: Good girl.
4: Well, we're all going, ain't we, Bill?
2: Sure are. If by any chance we do find Johnny, he'll have to be carried back.
3: I can take you right to the spot where I left him. Please hurry.
2: Which way, Linda?
3: Around the house and north toward the hills. This way.
2: All right, let's ride. Hi, Buckshot, hi.
5: Yep, Joker, you heard

0: This rain sure going to make it hard to find any tracks.
1: This is the spot, Bill.
0: Ooh, ooh, Buckshot.
1: It's so dark, but this is the spot where we were when... But where's Johnny? Johnny? Johnny? Oh, what if they came and got him? Or if he was still alive and...
2: Well, if that's the spot, Bill, Johnny's not there. See any tracks? They might look like he walked out.
0: No, I didn't, Charlie. The rain must have washed them away before we got here. But I did see cow tracks. You know, it looks like this is the path the rustler's been using, all right.
3: Well, I want to see where they took to their wings and flew away.
1: But where is Johnny?
0: We'll just have to keep looking, Miss Linda. Hey, wait a minute. Listen.
3: Well, what is it, Bill?
2: Water.
1: A flash flood.
3: Coming down this canyon?
0: Quick, on your horses. Here, Miss Linda, I'll give you a hand.
1: I'm up all right.
4: All right, now head down the canyon and ride.

0: Oh, it's all my fault. Maybe I did miss the spot, and Johnny was still there when the flood came.
1: Now, Miss Linda, you can't go blaming yourself. If it was the right spot, then there's still some hope.
2: Hope? Bill, how can you say there's any hope after that flood?
3: Yeah, Bill. Johnny wasn't dead from the gunshot wounds. He'd surely have drowned in the flood.
1: I wouldn't be too sure about that, Charlie.
3: Well, I don't get you, Bill.
1: Well, just stop and think a minute.
2: Yeah? I've been trying that. Partner, all I can figure is you soaked up too much water with your head last night.
1: No, Jingles. Suppose it was the right spot, as I said. We know Johnny wasn't there.
0: Go on, Bill.
1: Then how'd he get away?
2: Well, I don't know. How?
1: One of two ways. Either he was able to move himself, or he had to be carried out.
0: Then there might still be a chance.
2: Huh. Bill, it's quit raining.
1: Good.
2: You ready to go now, Bill?
1: That's right, partner.
3: Go. Where are you going?
1: Back out to Echo Canyon. Come on, Jingles.

0: A right good haul last night.
1: Yes, boss, we sure did, and I reckon we ought to get away with it right easy this time on account of the flood, don't you reckon? It seems to me that we ought to...
0: Yeah. We didn't even need our tricks this time.
1: No, don't need them at all, because the water from that flash flood down this canyon wash out the tracks of elephant herd, if you'd run an elephant herd. Say, boss, wouldn't that be something to cut the mustard? Rustling elephants. Say, now, how'd you like to do that, huh? But what'd you do with
0: Windy?
1: Yeah, boss, you call me?
0: Shut your flapping yap and...
1: But I was just saying, how'd you like to rustle elephants and...
0: I said dry up. Look down there on the floor of the canyon.
1: Yeah, two riders. One of them's a big one. One's not so big, but he's still plenty big. Wearing a buckskin jacket.
0: I can see him. Wonder who they are.
1: Well, I don't know, but they wear two guns each, and they don't look too good. You reckon they're out looking for us now? Do you reckon they are?
0: Well, if they are, they'd better be hoping they don't find us.
1: That's right, boss. They'd better be hoping they don't find us, because if they do, they'll get something they're not looking for, I reckon, won't they, boss?
0: Maybe they won't see us.
1: Oh.
0: I'm going back in the cave and get some sleep. I figure to move them cattle out of the back of the cave to the south slope tonight.
1: All right, boss. And you want me to keep an eye on them two riders down there?
0: Yeah. If they get too close, scare them off, like you did those two you saw last night. And be sure you keep awake.
1: Oh, sure, boss. I'll keep awake and watch them. I reckon if they get too close, it won't just scare them away. No, sir. I don't only scare them. I shoot them.

0: Bill, we've been combing this canyon all day since before daylight this morning. And we ain't found so much as one little bitty speck of a sign.
1: You're right, Jingles. Even the car tracks I saw last night have been washed away.
0: It's almost dark again. I hate to give up, but I'd stake my life that Johnny Dockett was washed away in that flood last night.
1: Well, I wouldn't, partner, and we're going to keep looking.
0: And what happened to the rustlers? If it was rustlers, and I'm not so sure it was.
1: Then who was it?
0: Bill, do you reckon it's possible that Linda's imagination ran away with her?
1: I don't think so.
0: But all that hysterical talk about eerie voices and... Oh, now, you wouldn't believe a thing like that, would you? Even if you heard it yourself? Yeah, but Bill, oh,
1: you just said you wouldn't believe it if you heard it.
0: Yeah, I did, but did you hear it? That's all I want to know, did you?
1: As a matter of fact, I did.
0: Well, then, did you believe it?
1: I'm afraid I'm going to have to, partner. I'm just trying to figure out where it came from.
0: Oh, now, partner, let's go home. I don't hanker to go gallivanting around socially with no ghosts and banshees on a night like this. It just ain't... Bill, what are you looking at up there?
1: Yeah, that's it. Look, Jingles, you see that kind of hollowed-out rock face up there on the right side of the canyon wall?
0: Where? Oh, there.
1: Don't point to it.
0: Why, Bill?
1: That's why. Now we've got it spotted, let's go get the jasper. Hi, Butcher, hi.
0: I'm with you, Jump Joker. You heard what Bill said.
1: There, Jingles. A trail leading up through here.
0: Hey, I didn't see this before.
2: Help!
0: You say something, Bill?
1: Stay with me now.
2: Help!
0: Bill,
1: Whoa, Butcher, whoa. Hold up, Jingles.
0: Dig in, Joker, ho, boy. Oh, what's the matter, Bill?
1: Listen a minute.
0: Oh, but that sneaking coyote with that rifle is...
2: Yeah.
1: I thought I heard something. Over this way, Jingles.
0: Bill, you reckon it's Johnny Dockett?
1: Either that or a trick to get us in an ambush.
0: Ambush? Then be careful, Bill. Let's go easy now.
1: Woo, Buckshot, woo.
0: Yeah.
1: There he is, Jingles.
0: Yeah. Is it Johnny? Oh, Bill, the poor guy.
1: Yeah. Hey, Johnny, hand me your canteen, Jingles.
0: His eyes are closed, Bill.
1: Yeah, but he's still breathing. Hey, Johnny, can you hear me, boy?
0: Oh, Bill, that's a nasty wound in his chest.
1: Sure is.
0: You realize he must have drug himself all the way up here from the floor of the canyon where Linda left him?
1: Yeah, and that took plenty of nerve.
0: And he's been laying out in this hot sun all day without water. Yes, sneaking yellow-backed lizard, I'm coming up there after you with both guns blazing.
1: Come back here.
0: No, sir. I'm going up and smoke that sidewinder out of his den and take the hide off of him.
1: He'll have to wait, partner. We've got to do something here for Johnny.
0: Oh, yeah. I almost forgot. But when I do get around to it, that cave-dwelling salamander's going to wish he'd never been born.
1: We'll have to make a litter to carry Johnny home on. I just hope he lives till we get there.
0: Yeah, and in addition to hoping, well, I expect we'd better pray a little too, Bill.

0: Well, here we are, partner.
1: Yeah, I'm sure glad he held out, Bill.
0: Yeah, me too.
1: Oh. Oh, Joker. Oh, Buckshot.
2: That you, Bill? Jingle?
1: Yeah, Linda, it's me.
2: Well, come on in. Why are you... Oh, Johnny. Dad, they found Johnny.
0: Now you can take care of him, Linda.
1: And he's going to be all right. I just know it.
3: What's going on? Johnny, my boy.
0: Easy now, Charlie. You help Linda with Johnny. Jingles and I got some work to do. Come on, Jingles. I know some rustlers whose time has run out.

0: This is your old sidekick, Panhandle Jim. Want to do a little chinning about something real good. It's about Kellogg's Corn Pops, a wonderful eating cereal that's already sweetened for you. Now listen close here. 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Now you can eat them the way I eat them when I listen to Wild Bill Hickok, right out of the box by the handful, just like candy. But come breakfast time, pour them out in a bowl and add a little milk. And remember, partners, there's a wonderful new sweetness and flavor in your Corn Pops now. Because the Kellogg folks kept right on working to make them sweeter and crisper than ever before. 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Yes, sirree. 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Now, all together, let's tell everybody who loves Corn Pops. Kids love Pops, moms love Pops, and Pops love Pops. Now, let's hustle on back to the show.
1: Wild Bill and Jingles have left the Dockett Ranch and headed back for Echo Canyon, bound for the trail leading up to the spot where they were fired upon. It's a cold black night now as they get back to the place where they found Johnny Dockett.
2: Whoo, Buckshot, whoo. This is far enough, Jingles.
3: Whoa, Joker, stand now. We gonna leave the horses here, Bill?
2: Yeah, I think we better. Stand, Buckshot.
3: Yeah, but, Bill, that trail's wide enough to take our horses. We wouldn't have to walk up.
2: That trail's wide enough to take a herd of cattle 4 abreast, Jingles.
3: Huh? Bill, you mean... That's what those persimmon-eating cattle thieves have been doing.
2: Sure. They drive the cattle into Echo Canyon, then up this hidden trail.
3: Oh, no, no. I got you this time. If they'd have been driving those critters up that trail, they'd have the tracks showing. And there aren't any tracks. So you must be wrong.
2: If I find what I think I will in that cave up there, I'll prove it to you and show you how they did it.
3: Then what are we waiting for? Let's go.
4: If you go shooting that blame rifle again, Windy, unless you have to, I'll wrap it around your dirty neck.
5: But you told me to scare him off. You told me to. And they didn't scare us easy, so I just took a couple of pot shots at him.
4: Well, now you stay here and watch this entrance. I'm taking the rest of the boys and driving those cows out the back of this cave into Skull Valley.
5: You're going to take them on to market tonight?
4: As far as I can take them. Don't you let nobody through this way.
5: Well, what makes you think somebody's going to try to get in this way, boss? Ain't nobody knows about this entrance, is he?
4: If you're shooting that rifle like a cavalry regiment this evening, you might as well put up a sign pointing to it. Just don't let nobody get by you, or I'll be putting up a marker over your grave on Boot Hill.
6: Hey, boss! Boss! Hey, boss! Hey, what was it? Did you do that? No, it sounded like me, but it wasn't, was it? I didn't do nothing, did I?
4: I'll get the boys.
6: There's somebody out there. Hey, Pete, Marty, get the rest and come on. We got a little killing to do.

0: That's it, Jingles. Now do it again.
1: Oh, yeah.
0: That ought to get him.
1: Yeah, but I don't hear any echo.
0: Don't worry, they do. Now, you got your rope ready?
1: Yeah, I've been ready.
0: It'll take a wide loop to get them all.
1: Now, don't worry.
0: Okay, here they come.
2: All right, boys, come on, shoot me.
0: All right, Jingles, now.
1: Yeah, right now. Hey, what's going
0: on? Drop those irons, mister.
1: And tell the rest of your rustling owl hoots to do the same.
2: Oh, no, you don't.
1: Now, it seems to me, mister, that's dropping a gun the hard way. Remember that the next time you draw on Wild Bill Hickok.
2: Hickok?
0: Hold on there just a second, Jingles.
1: Where are you going, Bill?
0: Just to take a look in this cave. Yep, there's a herd of cows they rustled last night. And there's what I was looking for. Right clever. Well, that's all I need.
1: Well, did you find anything, Bill?
0: Only about 200 head of stolen cattle and a big piece of tarpaulin. Enough to send them all to the pen.
2: You ain't gonna send me to the pen. Grab your guns and get them, too.
0: I reckon it'd be better all around if you'd leave those guns on the ground. Now drop them.
1: Yeah, more of you'd get to jail alive that way. That's better. Bill, what do you mean by a big piece of tarpaulin? What's that got to do with it?
0: Simple, partner. That's how they made the tracks disappear. By putting a big tarp down on the floor of the canyon near the foot of that hidden trail.
1: You mean they put a rug down for them critters?
0: That's right. The cattle walked across it, up the trail.
1: Made it look like they had just disappeared.
0: You got it.
1: Well, I'll be a lop-eared, weather-beaten brother to a hungry sand flea.
2: Yep, I reckon you're at that.
1: You just hold your... Hey, you sound like the same one that scared the liver out of me last night. That voice I heard.
2: What voice? You mean the one that sounded like...
1: That's the one. Yes, sir, that's the one. Wait, I'll get even with you.
2: Oh, you done did. You scared the tar out of me tonight. You was the echo voice I heard, wasn't you?
1: Maybe you mean the one that sounded like...
2: Yep, by cracky, that's the one.
1: Well, where you're going, you ain't gonna hear it no more. You know, I don't blame you for being scared by my voice. Less I remember it's me talking, I get scared to death by it myself.

0: And now, here are the stars of Wild Bill Hickok, Guy Madison, and Andy Devine.
1: That's all for today, folks. We hope you've enjoyed our Wild Bill Hickok story, and join us again next week.
2: Yes, sir, because we're really going to have a rip-snorter coming up.
1: Meanwhile, Andy and I also hope you'll remember to get Kellogg's Corn Pops.
2: Right. It's a great new cereal with the sweetening already on it.
1: You bet it is. Andy and I think Corn Pops are great. So long.
2: See you next week.

Yes, sir, be sure to listen next week at this same time on this same station when Kellogg's Corn Pops brings you another exciting story of Wild Bill Hickok, starring Guy Madison and Andy Devine in person. Today's cast included Cliff Arquette, Gene Vanderpyl, Ken Christie, Hal Gerard, and Jack Moyles. Our director is Paul Pierce. Music by Dick Orant. This is a David Heyer production, transcribed in Hollywood. This is Charlie Lyon reminding you, kids love Pops, moms love Pops, Pops love Pops. Kellogg's Corn Pops.

0: like a medicine. 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
2: The Euclidean submarine with Captain Bradford, Mrs. Gregory, and Jerry and Joan on board is nearly into the channel off Los Angeles Harbor. 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
3: J-12C. J-24Y. J-12C. Hello, J-12C. Hello, Johnson. J-24Y to J-12C. Hello, J-12C. Come in, J-12C. Hello. Well, that seems to be that.
4: No, it doesn't look very good, does it, Tex?
3: Not yet. We'll have to raise Johnson soon, or we'll be in the harbor and that other boat right with us.
5: But we don't dare go in the harbor with our other boat after us.
4: No, Jerry. We can't go into the harbor with this submarine, much less with another following.
6: I think we may safely avoid that.
5: How?
6: Simply by cruising around near the harbor until you locate Johnson.
3: It's about all we can do.
4: Have we plenty of fuel for that, Joan?
6: We have more than enough fuel to cruise all night at this speed.
5: Well, it'd be better for us after dark and better for Johnson to try to rescue us.
3: Yes, if we can raise him at all.
6: I think you are too impatient, Captain Bradford.
4: Joan, dear, Tex has been trying for nearly an hour and not a sound from Johnson.
6: That is easily explained, is it not? When we last heard from Johnson, he warned us that his plans were in danger. And almost simultaneously, we heard the voice of Thales, chief electrician of Euclidea. Then, no more of Johnson.
3: That's what I'm worrying about. What did that fellow Thales do to Johnson?
5: Well, they sure spoiled Johnson's radio set. We know that.
6: And it would take some time to repair or replace that radio set, would it not?
5: But, Joan, why doesn't Johnson get to another set somewhere and start calling us again? You say you're sure Thales wouldn't hurt Johnson any.
6: It is not reasonable to think that he would harm the one man who is the connecting link with Captain Bradford.
4: Then, if Johnson is unharmed, as you believe, I agree with Jerry's question. Why doesn't Johnson get to another radio set and let us know what he's doing?
3: Well, I know one answer to that. Johnson is probably sure that we were getting his message at the time Thales interrupted it. And he will figure that Thales will be watching for another call from us. It might sound reasonable from Johnson's point of view that he could do us more harm than good by calling and forcing us to answer him.
6: I quite agree with you, Captain.
5: Well, so do I. But I don't see where that helps us very much.
4: Isn't there some way we could send a message to Johnson, telling him something more of our situation than he can possibly guess?
5: Boy, now would be a swell time to use those homing pigeons.
3: Yes, wouldn't it? But old G-47 has them safely hidden away on the island.
6: There is nothing to be gained by speculating on the impossible.
4: Can't you try to get Johnson to answer you, Tex?
3: I've been doing that for over an hour.
4: Well, I mean, try to tell him in code that we'll be floating around loose in the water off San Pedro after dark tonight. That should get some kind of an answer out of him.
6: It would also let the Euclideans know a great deal about our plans.
5: Now listen, Joan. Just listen to me for a minute. You're scared to death of old G-47 and the rest of the Euclideans on the Magic Island. Well, I'm not saying they can't do plenty of tricks, but we may just as well be prisoners back on the island if we've got to run around the bottom of the ocean in a submarine for the rest of our lives.
4: And I feel very much the same way, Jerry. We took a chance when we even set out to look for that island, and we've taken many chances in escaping twice. And I can't think of anything that would make the Euclideans more angry than stealing this submarine. Well, after we've gone that far, and now that we're within an hour's run of Los Angeles, I think it's time to take one more big chance and tell Johnson to answer us.
3: Well, you're the boss, Pat. This was your party when we started out. You believed you'd find Joan, and you were right in that. You think this is the time to press our luck? Here we go.
6: I am heartily in accord with your wishes. I will operate the microphone and the directional beam for you, Captain.
3: All right, I'll try Wilmington. Will you set your beam, Joan?
6: I'm doing so now.
5: I wish just once we could ask you to do something and you'd not find you already having it half done.
6: On Euclidea, we are taught to think very rapidly.
5: Well, don't forget it. It might come in mighty handy before this night's over.
6: Captain Bradford.
3: Yes, Joan?
6: Before you make another attempt to contact Johnson, I should like to make a suggestion.
3: Go to it.
6: We will use our magnetic bombs to hold the other submarine powerless while we escape from this one.
4: Yes, we understand that, Joan.
6: Then it is absolutely necessary that Johnson come out to rescue us in a boat made entirely of non-metallic materials.
5: That's right. And if he doesn't, well, he'll get magnetized along with the rest of us. And he'll be in it just as bad as we are.
3: But, Joan, you said that the magnetic beam from the other submarine would draw the bombs to them. and that we wouldn't be affected by them.
6: That is true. We will not be affected by magnets from the other submarine.
4: Then where can the magnetism come from that would harm Johnson's boat?
6: You have forgotten the plane flying over us.
5: Golly, Whiskers.
4: Oh, Tex, that plane.
3: I sure forgot it for the minute.
4: But we don't see the shadow on the water now. Oh, are you sure it's still following us?
6: Positive.
5: I don't see the shadow.
6: The sun is now much lower. The plane is undoubtedly directly over us, but its shadow is a great distance, probably several hundred feet ahead of us.
3: You think the plane is still right over us?
6: You may believe that I know that, Captain. The Euclidean plane is directly over us.
5: But he can't see us in the water, can he?
6: Easily. His prism reflectors will pierce a far greater depth of water than we now maintain.
3: That's not so good. He can always drop some of those magnetic bombs and anchor any boat Johnson brings out. Even a wooden one with a small motor.
6: Precisely.
4: But after dark, what good will his reflectors do then?
6: Then he will depend on his magnetic compass. The beam from the submarine holding fast the stern of this boat naturally ends at this boat. Even an ordinary compass in an ordinary airplane would show whether the pilot was over the end of that beam.
4: Then that plane will be flying over us, even when Johnson comes out to rescue us tonight.
3: Afraid so, Pat.
4: But what will he do to us?
6: We will come to no harm if we escape the magnetism. I have explained that Violus has no place with the Euclideans.
4: Oh, I hope you're right.
5: Me too.
3: Well, right or wrong, we're going to have to take a chance on it. Now, everybody keep quiet. I'll see what I can do with this radio. Ready, Joan? 3 meters.
6: 3 meters. Ready, Captain.
3: J-24Y to J-12C. J-24Y to J-12C. Get this, J-12C. Answer at once. J-12C. Answer J-24Y at once. Regardless of reason for your silence. Answer at once. J-24Y calling J-12C. Answer at once.
5: He may not even be hearing you.
4: Oh, keep trying, Tex. We've got to raise him very soon. Or it'll be too late.
3: Right, Pat. Joan, we may need more than one wavelength. There's no way of knowing what sort of set, if any, Johnson has now. Will you try various bands? Change the set over after I complete each call and wait a few seconds for an answer?
6: I will make the changes, Captain. Ready?
3: Ready. 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Answer at once, J-12C. 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Answer at once, J-12C. 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Answer at once, J-12C.
7: J-24Y. Go ahead.
4: It's Johnson.
6: Oh, Tex, it is.
8: Silence.
3: 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Get every word of this. May not be able to repeat. Using only 3/4 of our power. 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Copy. Remember. The wooden vessel. When you bring formula to the fusing point, greatest danger, intermediate point, when you see one ingredient, precipitate, holy black, move fast, limited time. That's all. No questions. J-24Y to J-12C. That's all.
7: J-12C. J-24Y. Got your message. We'll follow instructions. We'll have formula completed when you call for it. That is all. J-12C.
3: Well, he got it. Every word of it.
6: Did you actually send Johnson a code message then, Captain?
3: I certainly did. A little slow about it, as I had to figure it out and jot it down as I went along, but he got it.
5: That's more than I did. You sure think fast, Tex.
4: I told you, Joan. Tex and Johnson are the two finest men in the world on extemporaneous code messages.
6: A few months ago, I would have questioned that, as the Euclideans claim they are the finest. But now, I believe you.
5: Well, I didn't get anything out of it.
4: All I got was the 3/4.
3: Careful, Pat. Joan, is it safe to talk now?
6: Perfectly safe, Captain. I have insulated us against all possible communication.
3: All right, then here's the message. Now, look. I told Johnson we were using only 3/4 of our power.
4: And that means the third and fourth words in the message.
3: That's right, Pap. You're not so slow yourself. And here's the message. Now, I'll read it all. Then just the third and fourth words. Remember the wooden vessel when you bring formula to the fusing point. Greatest danger, intermediate point, when you see one ingredient precipitate. Holy black, move fast, limited time. Now, did you get it?
5: Not me.
6: You concealed it well, Captain. What is the message?
3: Well, now watch. I'll cross out every first and second word and read what's left. Wooden vessel, bring formula, fusing point, intermediate point, C1, holy black, limited time.
5: I got it. Johnson's going to meet us halfway with a wooden boat as soon as it gets dark.
4: Oh, splendid work, Tex.
6: It is indeed excellent, Captain Bradford. But I fail to understand the appointed place.
3: Well, intermediate point means halfway. And C1 means our old pigeon training course. Course number one to Catalina.
4: Oh, that covers it, Tex. Johnson will be prepared to meet us with a sailboat halfway to Catalina on our old training course as soon as it's completely dark.
3: That's it, Pat. I don't see how it can miss.
4: Oh, it seems almost too much. We're within a few minutes of the harbor, and Johnson will be out to meet us. And in a few hours, it'll be all over.
6: Remember that it is still daylight, and we have several hours before the appointed time.
5: That's a swell thing to bring up, just when I was feeling good. We've got to chase around for hours with that other sub hanging on our tail.
4: Yes, I had nearly forgotten that.
3: No, I hadn't, but it doesn't matter one way or the other. We're in no danger from that boat now.
5: What was that?
4: I didn't notice anything.
3: Neither did I.
6: Silence.
5: I heard it then, all right.
6: That is another musical note from Euclidia. Octavo is near our keynote with his beam. We must put on emergency speed and try to shake off that beam.
4: You mean they're finding us with one of those destructive musical notes?
3: I thought I felt the submarine shake.
6: You did. Our only hope lies in changing our position constantly until after dark. If that note finds us squarely, Johnson will never find us.

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10: Presenting the adventures of Jungle Jim. Last week, old Peter Hawkins, the little cockney whom Jungle Jim befriended when he saved him from the attack of a bullying waiter in the jockey club, told Jim something of his tragic story. Hawkins had hardly begun when they were interrupted by the arrival of Shanghai Lil, who returned from her latest assignment for General Fu Young Sen. A few moments later, the Purple Triangle Avenger, Sergei, came to kill Jim for his part in nipping the revolution. Then Shanghai Lil, who was concealed back of a curtain, crept up behind the Russian assassin and knocked him out with the butt of her gun. Jim told Lil that the Russian's companion, Anna, would soon be making her appearance also, and so our friends wait for her. The thrilling adventures of Jungle Jim are pictured each Sunday in the Comic Weekly, the world's greatest pictorial supplement of humor and adventure. The Comic Weekly, each page printed in full colors, is distributed everywhere as an integral part of your Hearst Sunday newspaper. And now we continue our story. Jungle Jim, Hawkins, and Shanghai Lil stand over the bound and gagged Sergei, who lies where he fell on the floor.
11: Do you really think this Russian girlfriend will be up here after you, Jim?
12: I certainly do, Lil. Anytime now.
13: Blimey. This time I ain't going to be the excitement that I can tell you.
11: And I can tell you there'll be plenty. I just want to get my hands on that dame for about 1 minute.
12: Well, as I remember it, Lil, the old Queensbury rules used to allow one knockdown in each round.
11: One will be all I'll need, Jim.
12: How'd you come to get mixed up with the two of them, Lil?
11: I didn't come any place to get mixed up with them. They came to me. You see, I just got settled in my rooms and started to unpack when there came a knock at the door.
12: Mm-hmm.
11: I opened it. There was this blonde standing there. She asked me if I was Lily DeVril, and when I said yes, she whipped out a gun and covered me and called over her shoulder, "We've got her! Come on, Sergei!"
12: Oh, I see. And that was the cue for this chap here to appear, eh?
11: Yes, he'd been standing to one side of the door. When she called him, he popped into sight like a jack-in-the-box. And the two of them tied me up.
12: But how did they get you out of the hotel without being seen?
11: Oh, didn't you know? They lowered me out of the window on a rope.
13: I say, like a blinking circus turn, eh, what?
12: Listen.
11: What is it, Jim?
12: I think our other Avenger of the Purple Triangle is coming in the same way. The bedroom window.
11: Jim!
12: Now, everybody keep quiet. Hawkins, you get over there.
14: Roger.
12: Lil, get over there by the door, so the woman won't see you when she opens it.
11: All right.
12: I'll just sit here pretending to read, but I'll have my gun in my hand.
15: At last, Jungle Jim, I...
12: Stand right where you are. I've got you covered.
15: Say, who tipped you off I was coming?
12: Your boyfriend, there on the floor.
15: Sergei. Is he dead?
11: No, he isn't, I'm sorry to say.
15: Shanghai Lil.
11: In person, and not a moving picture.
15: Oh. Who's this?
12: Never mind. Take her gun away, Lil.
11: You bet I will. There it
15: Why,
11: is.
15: You...
11: Well, out of reach. Now, you put yours down, Jim. I've got a score to settle with this baby. If she makes a move to that gun on the floor...
12: Okay, Lil.
15: Say, what kind of a game is this?
11: I don't wonder you ask. It's the kind of game you don't know how to play. It's called a fair fight.
15: Oh, yeah? You managed to escape once, Lily DeVril. But we'll get you yet.
11: Not before you get what's coming to you. Now listen, sister. I'm going to do the talking. And I don't want a chirp out of your calcium-mined pan.
15: Why, you...
11: Who do you think you are, anyway?
15: I was Derek Pfluger's sweetheart.
11: Who'd you follow in the park?
15: Follow?
11: I'm sure you didn't create it.
15: No.
11: I want you to know now, for good and all, Derek Pfluger and his whole crazy house dream of the Purple Triangle don't mean a thing to me.
15: Traitor.
11: No, sir, but there is something that does mean a great deal to me.
15: What's that? This jungle gym here?
11: What I'm talking about is the way you and your caviar cavalier shanghaied me from my hotel room. And here's where I pay you off.
15: Why, you...
11: And I'm going to take it out of your milk
15: right hand
11: to
15: your uncle. You can't. You can't. I'll show you.
11: And maybe cousin, too.
15: Get away from
11: me. Here, get your hands off me.
15: Leave me alone.
12: Hey, Lil, come up for air. Here, Lil, leave this girl alone. General Fu Young Sun will punish her enough when I turn him over to him, along with Sergei there. Come on. It's all right, Kolo. Everything's under control. Quiet. Pick up Sergei over there and lug him back to Fu Young Sen.
1: Yes, it's fine.
12: Think you can handle the girl, too?
11: Just a minute, Jim. I'm taking care of Annie.
15: Oh, yeah? You can't talk to me like
11: you
15: that.
11: You shut up. Watch my stuff while I'm gone, will you, Jim?
12: You bet, Lil.
11: Go ahead with Sergei, Kolo. Come on, Annie.
15: Take your hands off
11: me. I'll put it out this door, but not too fast. I'm sticking to you like a bird.
15: You leave me alone.
13: Strike me blind. She's a thoroughbred filly, that one is, eh, Governor?
12: Think so, Hawkins?
13: That I do, sir. Did me old aunt good to see her sail into the other one like that.
12: Well, Lil's a fighter, all right.
13: Yeah.
12: Well, now that that's over, why don't you sit down, Hawkins?
13: Thank you, sir.
12: You were telling me about your son.
13: Yes.
12: You sent him to Oxford, and he got his Doctor of Medicine degree.
13: That's right, Mr. Bradley, sir. And I was the happiest and proudest father in the old blooming country. In the world, even, I might say, when I see him graduate. And me, a cab driver, making it possible. But I always knew it was too good to be true, sir.
12: Well, why do you say that, Hawkins?
13: Well, then come the war, sir. 1914. I can remember it like it was done.

0: Oh, come in, Father.
1: Well, Dr. Hawkins.
0: And what's on your mind?
2: Odd operation to be done, son?
3: Yes, Father. In a way it is.
2: Oh, what do you mean, Ronnie? In a way.
3: Sit down, Father. I'll tell you.
2: Ah, Ronnie, thank you. Always glad for a chance to sit there. Dead back's kicking up again.
0: Now then, son, what's up?
3: Well, first, I want you to know I think you're the finest father in the whole world.
2: Oh, I say now. What's this?
3: It's the truth. And I want you to know it, in case I never happen to mention the subject again.
2: Hold up now, hold up. What's coming off here?
3: But I suppose that sounds pretty morbid. But you see, I've got something on my mind. Well, a bit of a strain telling you about it.
2: Blimey, everyone knows what you're getting at, Ronnie.
3: Well, all right. Father, I'm joining up.
2: What? You're taking the king's shilling?
3: Yes. As a matter of fact, I have. My outfit leaves tonight.
2: Tonight?
3: Yes.
2: Tonight?
4: Ronnie.
3: Yes. You see, Father, I can't go on looking at stout old ladies, prescribing for their indigestion, taping up old men's lumbago backs. And over there in France, hundreds of young men are in agony, bleeding to death. I've got to help them.
2: Oh, Ronnie, all I've got.
3: All you've got?
2: Oh, Ronnie.
3: Oh, sorry, Father. It's just that I know that, too. That's what's on my mind. Making it so hard to tell you. Do you think I haven't thought of that? Do you think I haven't told myself over and over again? Where would you be if it hadn't been for your father?
2: Oh, I missed you.
3: I know, Father. I know I owe you everything. But suddenly it came to me sharp and clear.
2: What?
3: All my training has been for purpose. To help those poor devils over there.
4: Yes, maybe you're right, brother.
3: Well, of course I'm right, Father. So I joined up. I'm a captain of the medical corps.
2: Oh.
3: Oh, come, Father. Don't take it so.
2: Oh, me? You don't understand, Ronnie. It's a bit of a shock and all that, of course. But I'm proud of you.
3: Father.
2: And if you feel as like it's your duty to go to the war, well, that's what you should do.
3: Bully for you, Father. I knew I could count on you to say that.
2: I was just thinking a moment ago of your mother and how proud she'd be of you, too.
3: Mother? Of course, that. I was too little when she died to remember her.
4: Yes, you would.
3: But from her picture, she must have been wonderful. Like you.
2: She was an angel, was my Kate. Here, now, this is no time for them sort of thoughts. We've got things to do. So you're leaving tonight, eh?
3: Yes, from Waterloo.
2: Well, I'll be there to see you off, my boy.
3: Righto, Father.

0: Mr. Peter Hawkins?
1: Yes, nurse, that's my name.
0: You want to see your son, Captain Hawkins?
1: That's what I come for, miss. May I see him?
0: Yes, of course. I suppose you know that he's shell-shocked?
1: Yes, so they told me.
0: Well, I just want to prepare you, in case you didn't know. Will you come this way, please?
1: Thank you. Kindly, miss. It's a lucky thing the son wasn't killed dead when that blinking shell exploded right in his lap.
0: Yes.
1: Yes, it was. He could have been killed dead like the others were, poor devils.
0: This is his room.
1: Yes. Is it all right for him to talk to him?
0: If you wish.
1: Half a moment, miss. Before you open the door. I want to get out of here, Miss Adeline.
0: Yes, of course.
1: I haven't seen him since he went away, you know. Now then, let's go in. Hello, Ronnie. Look who's here. Who do we thought we'd meet in the nursing home? Hey, Ronnie, my lad?
2: The shells are nearer.
1: What did you say before?
2: Oh, I can't get that up for a while. Shells
0: are there, Captain.
1: Now, look here, Ronnie. Look who's come to see you.
2: Morphine. Green. Quarter. Oh, no. Make it stand up.
3: I can't operate any faster. Anything more supplies, do you hear? How do you expect me to go to the hospital without supplies?
2: My little Jan. Look, come ahead of
1: you. Won't you marry me, Ronnie?
3: No. Now here comes another one.
0: Yes.
1: Oh, it'll go away.
0: Oh, please, Carl.
1: He'll come out all right.
0: Mr. Hawkins. Your son will never be any better. Mentally.
3: Oh.
0: One.
1: Oh, my Ronnie.
0: I'm sorry. Perhaps you'd better leave now.
1: Oh, my poor Ronnie.
4: What happened to the boy after that?
1: Well, when he got out of the hospital, they sent him to an institution. And 10 years later, he escaped.
4: It escapes?
1: Towed away on a China boat.
4: And you followed him here?
1: I did, Governor. I've searched for him for the last 10 years. A couple of years ago, a blinking Indian hunter told me he saw my son in the jungles of India.
4: Why didn't you go to him?
1: Well, I... been trying to scrape up enough cash to get there, Mr. Baker, sir. But I ain't been able. Now, I guess I'm at the end of the rope.
4: No, you're not, Hawkins. You're just at the start of it.
1: What do you mean, sir?
4: Hawkins, we're going to India to find your son.
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1: From the heart of the jungle comes a savage cry of victory. This is Tarzan, Lord of the Jungle. From the black core of dark Africa, land of enchantment, mystery, and violence, comes one of the most colorful figures of all time, transcribed from the immortal pen of Edgar Rice Burroughs, Tarzan, the bronzed white son of the jungle. And now, in the very words of Mr. Burroughs, the story of Tarzan in captivity.
2: Tarzan had left the city of Grootendahl several days before. He had traveled both night and day, anxious to be in his jungle once again. And now, his goal reached, he rested in the crotch of a tree, slept as peacefully as you or I might sleep on a feather bed. He was completely relaxed because he was confident that even in sleep, his sensitive nostrils would catch the scent of an approaching enemy, his acute hearing warn him of the coming of man or beast. And yet Tarzan did not stir as the gray-bearded Arab walked noiselessly along the jungle path, climbed the tree where Tarzan rested, and crouched on a nearby branch, looking at the jungle man curiously.
3: Allah grants such sleep only to the innocent.
4: Who are you? What do you want?
3: You need not reach for your knife, Tarzan. Had I meant you harm, I would not have delayed my act until you awakened.
4: Yes, well, I suppose that's true.
3: As Allah is my witness, it is true. The wise need not mask their words in falsehoods when truth conquers citadels.
4: Your words are as strange to me as your actions. Perhaps it's because I am confused. Never before has anyone approached me without giving some hint of his coming. I heard no sound. I caught no scent.
3: In every age, there lives one who surmounts the obstacles of the seven senses.
4: The seven senses? You speak in the most fantastic riddles.
3: But all riddles have answers, if we know where to find them. The answers to those now uppermost in your mind lie with me. You heard me not because I made no sound. You failed to catch my scent because I did not imbue the air with one.
4: Who are you?
3: I am the Grand Wazir of the Caliph of Karadan. You have heard of the Caliph, my master?
4: Very little, for as I understand it, his province is surrounded by a wall so high no one can scale it, and no one passes through its gate without his bidding.
3: And now you are bid to enter this kingdom. You are invited to be the guest of the spiritual and civil leader of tens of thousands of people.
4: The Caliph is inviting me to be his guest? Why?
3: One does not question the motives of our potentate.
4: Perhaps it was rude of me. Thank your master for me, if you will. Tell him I have just returned to my jungle, perhaps in a few months.
3: The invitation is for now.
4: The way you say invitation, it sounds like command.
3: The Lord of the Jungle may make his own interpretation of my words.
4: I have done so. And whether I am invited or commanded to come to Karadan, the answer is still the same. I am not leaving my jungle home at the moment.
3: Tarzan, as a good servant of the Caliph, I attempted to use whatever graciousness Allah has bestowed upon me to persuade you to return. Since my humble efforts have failed, I shall have to take other measures to ensure your appearance in our capital.
4: You intend taking me there by force?
3: I am the Grand Wazir.
4: A wizard, huh?
3: The term cannot be so easily translated. As I have learned the secrets of moving noiselessly through your jungle, of erasing every vestige of my body's scent, so have I mastered other secrets of nature. No, I shall not have to exert force, at least not my physical force.

0: moved a split second before the cruel fangs could find their mark, and with one great stroke, his knife plunged deep into the flesh beneath the shiny black fur.
1: Another Black Panther. And another. And shoot! A whole pack of them. But this is mad. Black Panthers in this district. And a pack of them. They don't travel in pack. The Grand Wazir.
2: Ah, he swears that I am here. And that these Black Panthers do my bidding. Another moment and you would have gone to your maker.
1: It is true. Until you spoke, they were snarling messengers of death. But now they stand like household pets.
2: And yet with another word, I can have them rend you limb from limb. Now do you return with me to Caradan?
1: I seem to have no choice. Take me to your caliph.

The Grand Wazir disappeared as silently as he had come, seeming to melt into the darkest regions of the primordial jungle. Tarzan did not know fear in its ordinary sense, but his brow was furrowed and his thoughts still remained with the emissary of the Caliph as he made his way cautiously through the jungle. And even as his thoughts conjured possible dangers from the Wazir, a sleek, powerful black panther came toward him. But as it sprang, Tarzan turned, twisted from its path, pulled his great hunting knife from its sheath. The beast was a clawing, spitting fury of destruction as it lunged at Tarzan's throat. But Tarzan...

0: Perhaps I should have accepted your first invitation, Grand Wazir. I have never seen such splendor. It's something to remember.
1: These halls are of marble, brought over 8,000 miles for the Caliph's palace. The walls of the throne room are encrusted with more jewels than you could find in the earth, were you to have 1,000 miners dig for 1,000 years.
0: Are we on our way to the throne room now?
1: No. The Caliph has no desire to have his emirs, viceroys, or grandees of the realm learn of his business with you. We are invited to his chambers.
0: Invited? You still have a strange concept of the meaning of that word.
1: This is the entrance to the Caliph's chambers. Tarzan, I would humbly offer you a bit of advice. Do not anger the Caliph. Do not, for example, depreciate his invitation. You have your choice of being treated as an honored guest or as a slave.
0: During the few hours I have been here, I have seen how your slaves are treated.
1: You witnessed but a few lashes of chastisement. There are more, serious punishments for more serious crimes. This is the door to the Caliph's sanctum.
2: The Grand Wazir?
1: It is indeed the Grand Wazir, Your Excellency.
2: Enter, enter.
1: Favored son of Allah, I bring before you the mighty monarch of the jungle. He comes into your presence.
2: Now, we have no need for such ceremony between friends. Welcome, Tarzan. I am extraordinarily happy that you have consented to come to Haradan.
0: I am happy to be here. I desire to learn more of a people who can train Sheeta the Panther to do their bidding.
2: Oh, you refer to the extraordinary pets of the Grand Wazir? They are dangerous animals, despite his training. I do not like having them about.
1: Their presence in the courtyard surrounding the palace is most useful. It keeps those who should not enter on the outside, and those who should not leave within.
0: It must be a pretty sight to see your pets prevent the escape of a guest.
2: The Wazir is filled with an extraordinary sense of the dramatic. The panthers are kept caged, except at night.
1: During the day, there is no need for them. Not with an entire company of fierce Senegalese, whose chief delight is in the use of their bayonets.
0: You may save yourself the trouble of going into further particulars about your means of protection. I'm quite confident no one could gain access to the palace without consent or leave without permission.
2: Tarzan, we have had quite enough of this discussion. It is my desire to make you so extraordinarily happy here that you will have no desire to leave. My greatest joy will be to heap riches upon you, to shower you with the treasures of my realm.
1: If you do the bidding of His Excellency.
2: Really, my faithful courtier, I'm afraid I cannot conduct a normal conversation with Tarzan in your presence.
1: Your Excellency wishes me to leave?
2: No. I shall discuss my business with Tarzan later. I am now extraordinarily tired, and surely Tarzan must be weary from his long trip.
0: With Your Excellency's permission, I would discuss this business for which I have been brought here now.
2: I realize your impatience, Tarzan, but I desire to delay our conversation until another can be present. I know you will take my word that that is best.
0: All right, we shall wait then.
2: Thank you. Tarzan, I am sure that our hearts are attuned. Allah has sent you to me as a brother. He has provided me with a man to whom I can bear my soul. You will be the instrument through which I can accomplish my great purpose. Mihil Mak.
1: It is written thus. Mihil Maktub. It is written thus. Strange, enigmatic words that meant everything and nothing. What business was there to be transacted between Tarzan and the Caliph of Karadan? How was Tarzan to serve as the instrument through which the Caliph was to accomplish some great purpose? The questions crowded Tarzan's mind as the Grand Wazir guided him through the endless corridors of the extravagant palace, by 100 gold-encrusted doors, past a score of watchful sentries, through an exquisite inner garden, into the gates of a special wing of the palace, a section of the ornate structure even more luxurious than the rest, if such a thing were possible. Your quarters are here, Tarzan. The slaves will do everything possible to make you comfortable.
0: At least my legs will not become cramped in these quarters. I think this wing must be as large as the village of the Punyas. All of this is for my use?
1: Oh, no. There are other guests in this wing. You see, our diplomatic visitors are quartered in the Jade Wing. Those we invite here for matters of trade relations are housed in the Pearl Wing. This section is kept for our
3: permanent guests.
0: Permanent?
3: I shall leave you here. The slaves have been instructed to do your bidding. The caliph will let you know when he desires to communicate with you.
0: But how will I know where to find...
4: I shall be happy to lead you to your chambers.
0: What?
4: This great hall leads to the sleeping rooms of those of us who reside here, and also to the drawing rooms and libraries and other facilities the caliph provides for us.
0: I see. Then you are a guest also?
4: Yes. I am Maida. You thought me a slave girl.
0: Well, your clothes...
4: I have long since adopted the clothing of the harem. They are more comfortable, and they seem to blend more naturally with the surroundings. I have been a guest here for almost 20 years.
0: For 20 years? But you seem scarcely more than 20 years of age now.
4: I was but a child when I came here, at the caliph's invitation. My father was the ruler of a small province near here, and protocol demanded that the invitation be accepted.
0: Of course.
4: While I was here, a revolution broke out in my country. My father was killed.
0: I'm sorry.
4: Perhaps the revolution was not instigated by the caliph, but he did not desire that I should return to my people, for he was anxious to annex my country to his.
0: And if you returned, your people might have elected you ruler?
4: Women do not rule in this land, but they sometimes have influence. Only, were I to return now, what could I tell them? Nothing. Save that I have been treated as a daughter, that the caliph has showered me with gifts, that every desire has been satisfied almost before the wish found voice.
0: I see. And what about the other guests here?
4: A scientist who parted with many wonderful secrets and was rewarded richly, but cannot be permitted to leave, lest he also tell his secret to others.
0: Some of the Grand Wazir's information comes from him, then?
4: They meet often. Also, the Wazir has many conferences with the others. The architect whose genius must design buildings for the caliph alone. The goldsmith. The lapidary. The gunsmith. The others.
0: But I am not an artisan. What can he want with me?
4: I do not know. But I know this. Regardless of what the caliph tells you, regardless of how charming he is to you, he will never permit your departure. Even after you have served his purpose, it is his inflexible rule. And should you refuse to serve him?
0: Yes, what if I should refuse to do what he asks?
4: I have been here 20 years. Many nights have I been sleepless, kept awake by the screams. And many days have been filled with the horror I have seen in the courtyard below. The screams, the anguish cries of torment, came from those who refused the bidding of the Caliph of Caradan.

0: In just a moment, we shall learn of the Caliph's plans for Tarzan. Although Tarzan much preferred to eat the meat of freshly killed game and to drink water from a swiftly flowing jungle stream, he could not help but admit that the repast served to him in the wing of permanent guests was a delicious one, an assortment of the Orient's richest delicacies and most delicate ambrosias. And the company was equally delightful. Skilled artisans, painters, musicians, scientists, masters of everything save their own fate. And when dinner was over, Tarzan was escorted to the Caliph's sanctum once more, there to learn his fate.
1: Pray be seated, Tarzan.
2: I wasn't sure I was permitted to sit in your presence.
1: You are as yet a stranger here. We shall not be stern about matters of custom until you are used to us.
2: Thank you for your leniency.
1: For your future guidance, however, I might point out that there you must be seated at once when I am seated. And should I recline, you must recline. Never must your head be higher than that of the Caliph.
2: My height makes that difficult.
1: You will incline your head to compensate for the extraordinary difference in our stature. Not now. There is time for such formal behavior later. Now, I would talk to you as a brother.
2: I certainly have no desire to delay our talk, but you did say something about waiting until someone else could be present.
1: My Ibn will be present shortly.
2: Ibn? I'm sorry. My knowledge of Arabic is very limited.
1: Oh, a thousand pardons. Ibn means son. The Amir of Karadan will present himself when the time comes.
2: Amir? That means prince?
1: Precisely. And it is of the Amir that I would speak to you. It is for him that I have called you from your jungle.
2: I do not understand.
1: Oh, you will. It will be an extraordinarily clear to you in a moment.
2: I hope so.
1: When you entered my province, you observed a great wall, so high that no one, not even the Lord of the Jungle, can scale it.
2: I saw the wall.
1: For many generations, it has kept us secluded, alone, free from foreign influences, away from the contamination of other peoples.
2: Yes.
1: But we are living in a different world. No longer can my people stay apart from others. No longer can the wall serve as an effective barrier against progress. Soon, my people will intermarry with others. Their ideas will become ours. Their customs will intermingle with those of Kharadan.
2: But what has this to do with the Amir and me?
1: I was raised in the old manner. My speech is that of another age. Because I was a prince, I could not learn to play as other boys. I could not attend school. I could not learn the ways of the outside world. My son must be raised differently.
2: But you surely do not think of me as a teacher.
1: And extraordinary teacher. I did much research concerning you. I've ascertained that you excel at every form of athletics. I've ascertained that you speak a dozen languages, that you have knowledge of many subjects. I want you to train the Amir so that he can be prepared to face a modern world.
2: But I am not a teacher. There are many tutors you could engage.
1: My son will be taught by no spectacle-wearing, mincing schoolteacher. He shall be taught the ways of man by a man. I, the Caliph of Kharadan, have spoken.
2: I see.
1: I pull the silken cord that will bring my son here. Of course, it is your privilege to turn down this assignment if you are not made happy by my request.
2: I am free to refuse your request?
1: But of course, it would give me extraordinary pleasure were you to accept.
3: No, another prince! No, do not strike me again!
4: Be off and do not repeat your offense, wretched slave!
1: My son, something has caused you annoyance?
4: Wretched slave girl. She failed to cast her eyes to the ground as I passed. She will not repeat the offense, I can promise you that.
1: It is well. Amir, come close to this stranger in our midst. He is Tarzan, Lord of the Jungle.
4: You are a member of nobility?
2: My subjects number thousands of savages and tens of thousands of animals.
4: Ah, then you hold a position that entitles you to speak to me without kneeling.
2: Thank you for the privilege.
4: I do not permit most people to converse with me, except through an intermediary who holds noble rank.
1: Beloved son, I have been persuading Tarzan to accept the role of your tutor. Wouldst thou be pleased with him as a guide to the workings of the modern world?
4: Could he make me strong, like he is strong?
1: He could.
4: Then I will accept his teachings. I desire greater strength in the wielding of my whip.
1: Tarzan, now that you have met the Amir, will you accept your assignment?
2: There are many things I should like to teach the noble prince. I do accept.
5: I have never seen such a change in anyone in my life, Tarzan. What have you done to the prince?
2: I have attempted to teach him humility, sympathy, and understanding of a few new values.
5: And he looks so different. Why, during the few months you have been here, he must have grown inches.
2: Oh, more important than that, I've tried to instill in him the idea that the stronger one is, the more restraint one must show in the display of strength.
5: It is a lesson his father might well learn.
2: It's too late to teach the caliph, I'm afraid, but perhaps the lessons may help his son to exist in a modern world.
5: What is the modern world like, Tarzan? What kind of clothing do women wear? What are the latest fashions and carriages? And is it true that now people can speak to one another at some distance by means of some invention?
2: But surely the scientists here have told you of the outer world.
5: One finds it hard to believe stories that might as well be fairy tales told to children.
2: Mida, I have about completed my mission here, and when it is complete, I shall be a permanent guest who proves most impermanent. If I can, I shall free you also.

0: Tyson, can we not enjoy one more series of exercises?
1: The mind must be developed, too. I'm here. Oh, here is a slave with some cool drinks. We will enjoy them during our French lesson.
2: I bow low and proffer sweet ambrosia noble amir, favorite son of Allah.
0: Right, slave. In the modern world, one does not bow before another. But thank you very much for having brought the refreshments.
2: Blessings upon thee, noble prince.
0: Did I speak well, Tyson?
1: You spoke like a real prince among men. But you must learn to speak so in many tongues, for someday you will travel. Now, the lesson.
3: Voulez-vous me dire quelque chose de la fête du 14 juillet?
0: Eh bien, c'est la fête nationale ou commémoration de la Bastille.
1: Very good, very good.
0: Tarzan, tell me, what is Bastille Day? Really, I mean, the thought has been preying on my mind.
1: Yes, and well it might. For in every land there comes a time when the subjects of an autocratic ruler turn to revolution. On Bastille Day, on July 14th, 1789, the French threw off the yoke of their ruler. A few years earlier, in 1776, America had escaped from England's tyranny. This was the birth of democracy, something that is not known here.
4: But, Your Excellency, Tarzan's presence threatens our very way of life.
3: Perhaps you exaggerate, Grand Wazir.
4: But I have heard these things with my own ears. Were the Amir to succeed to your throne, he might well do away with our form of government.
3: Extraordinary, extraordinary. Obviously, something must be done about Tarzan.
5: I heard them, Tarzan. By morning, they will come to the wing of permanent guests. A dozen slaves will pounce upon you as you sleep. You will be dragged to the dungeons.
1: It is time for me to leave now anyway, Mida. My real purpose has been accomplished.
5: But the sentries and the panthers...
1: I shall have to take my chances. Do you wish to brave death for liberty?
5: No. I am not afraid of death. But I am unprepared for the world outside. I shall wait here and hope that the seeds you have planted in Amir will someday bear fruit.
1: Goodbye then, Mida. Perhaps I shall be the first permanent guest to make his escape. And perhaps not.
6: Tarzan moved softly along the marble corridors. He slid quietly through the many gold-encrusted doors. He leaped across the moat surrounding the palace and managed miraculously to avoid both the sentries and the panthers. But the great obstacle was yet to be overcome, the high wall that surrounded the city. Mile after mile, Tarzan searched for some spot that might be scaled, but he could find none. And then, suddenly, almost directly at his side, a section of the wall swung open.
0: Here.
1: Amir, what is this? How did you get here?
0: Part of the great wall is hollow, and it is connected with the palace by an underground passageway.
1: But how did you know that
0: you must hurry. You can reach the jungle through this opening. The Grand Wazir has learned of your departure. Unless you pass through the wall here, you will stand little chance. Hurry, please, and Allah be with you.
1: Goodbye, Amir. And may you someday rule with the love and affection of your people.
0: Goodbye, Tarzan.
3: You did well, my son. Tarzan didn't even suspect I had anything to do with his escape.
0: Do you think the Grand Wazir may yet cause Tarzan trouble?
3: It will be some time before the Wazir escapes from the cell he himself designed for those who must be kept in captivity. Tarzan will be safe in his jungle.
0: I shall miss him.
3: And likewise shall I. Tarzan is truly an extraordinary person. Yes, extraordinary.

0: We shall return in just a moment with a word about the next exciting story of Tarzan. -15 degrees north of the equator, in the heart of the Anglo-Egyptian Sudan, the Blue Nile and the White Nile meet, forming a narrow hook of land strangely shaped like an elephant's trunk. The city that lies there has been given the Arabic name for elephant's trunk, Khartoum. And it is from Khartoum that many, many safaris have started in quest of the now almost forgotten gold of the Sudan.
1: Tarzan, a transcribed creation of the famous Edgar Rice Burroughs, is produced by Walter White, Jr., prepared for radio by Bud Lesser, with original music by Albert Glasser. This is a Commodore production.

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3: When I fall in love, it will be forever.
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5: Once upon a time there was an engineer.
6: Choo-choo Charlie was his name, we hear.
5: He had an engine and he sure had fun. He used good and plenty candy to make his train run.
1: Charlie says, love my good and plenty. Charlie says, really rings the bell. Charlie says, love my good and plenty. Don't know any other candy that I love so well.
7: Would you credit it? 50-odd years of bake it same old Ovies. Now top brass at Ovies tell me they want an alternative. Still with same wheat germ goodness, but a bit softer like and less crusty. I told them I'm too old to change my ways now. I'll put one at Lads onto it. Very nice, young Harold. If you like that sort of thing.
8: Ovies Handiluck, a new softer hose.
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0: They seek him here, they seek him there. Those Frenchies seek him everywhere. Is he in heaven? Is he in hell? That damned elusive Pimpernel.
1: The Adventures of the Scarlet Pimpernel, starring Marius Goring as Sir Percy Blakeney.
2: A summons from Lord Lowther, the Secretary for Foreign Affairs, always meant a prelude to action. And knowing his lordship, usually dangerous action at that. Lowther, as usual, preserved the fiction of pretending he knew nothing of my association with the League of the Scarlet Pimpernel, nor of my activities in France.
3: Ah, oh, Blakeney, I am glad to see you.
0: It wasn't easy, you know. These are very, very difficult times.
3: That is exactly what I wanted to see you about.
0: Really? Ha, ha, ha, surprising.
3: What do you mean, surprising?
0: Didn't know you were interested in racing.
3: Racing?
0: Yes, of course. It is a difficult time of the year to come to London. By all means, I should be up north and racing.
3: I'm not talking about racing. I'm talking about the very basis of our existence.
0: What is the trouble?
3: You're well aware, of course, that there's a certain little gentleman across the water who'll give his right arm to be able to invade us.
0: Oh, you mean Bonaparte?
3: Yes.
0: Yeah, why are we on the subject? What a ridiculous name that man has. Yes,
3: his name may be ridiculous, but we can ill afford to regard him as a joke. I dare say you know that for months he's been assembling troops and invasion craft at various ports on the Channel.
0: Well, well.
3: In fact, in the strictest confidence, of course, we can expect an attack in the spring.
0: You have information?
3: Of the most reliable kind. As far as Napoleon's concerned, only one important point remains to be settled.
0: Really?
3: That's why he sent Leclerc over here.
0: Leclerc? Who on earth is Leclerc?
3: Armand Leclerc is, one might say, the brains behind the French espionage system.
0: Oh, really?
3: Without doubt, the most brilliant spy France has produced in a decade.
0: Oh, I'd like to meet him sometime.
3: Perhaps you will.
0: He's here in England now.
3: Yes.
0: Oh, you know where?
3: We do.
0: Then why don't you arrest him?
3: We did so this morning.
0: Oh, how very interesting. But I still can't see why you have to take me away from the races.
3: You can't? Well, you see, I wanted to ask your opinion.
0: My opinion?
3: Yes. With Leclerc under arrest in England, might it not be confusing if Leclerc were to return to France?
0: Confusing, did you say? Sounds supernatural.
3: Yes, I know it sounds fantastic.
0: It certainly does.
3: But a resourceful and intelligent man could do it, especially if he possessed the necessary physical advantages.
0: Oh, what do you mean?
3: I mean that someone might disguise himself as Leclerc and take his place. Leclerc is on close terms with all the leaders in France, with Chauvelin, in fact with Bonaparte himself.
0: And where is he now?
3: He's in a cell in the Tower of London.
0: There's somebody watching him night and day.
3: Exactly. In fact, it will be possible to study his appearance, his mannerisms, his way of walking and moving. At least I'm only suggesting that somebody could do these things.
0: Quiet.
3: We already know a deal about Leclerc's background and so on. I'm having a comprehensive dossier prepared.
0: Now, even so, there'd be many important gaps.
3: We shall fill those in.
0: How?
3: By questioning Leclerc, of course.
0: Supposing he won't talk.
3: We'll make sure he does. Not in the ordinary way of official interrogation, you understand?
0: Then in what way?
3: He'll have a companion in his cell. Another Frenchman, also charged with espionage.
0: But he won't be a Frenchman at all. He'll be one of your chaps, eh?
3: Exactly. And so, you see, it would be possible for Leclerc to remain in his cell in the Tower of London and still to pay a visit to France.
0: Yes. Yes, it would be possible, wouldn't it? The only question is, who's the man to do it?
3: Exactly. Who? Sherry Blakeney?
0: Yes.
3: I give you a toast. The brothers Leclerc.
0: The brothers Leclerc. One in England, one in France.
2: And so, for 6 weeks, my unofficial address was a cell in the Tower of London. I was able to master Leclerc's physical characteristics in a few days. That part was easy. But the rest meant a great deal of concentration and effort to remember the 1,001 details. At last, I judged myself ready for the final test, and I handed over to a trusted member of the League of the Scarlet Pimpernel the pile of papers which now constituted Leclerc's dossier.
4: Well, let's start on a little personal history, shall we?
0: You'll find over there one sheaf of papers under the heading Personal Friends.
4: Personal Friends, eh?
0: As a matter of fact, I think I've got it all pretty straight now.
4: Ah, here we are. Your closest personal friend is who?
0: Colonel Henri Cartier.
4: You've known him how long?
2: 14 years.
5: And you met him where?
2: A tavern on the left bank. We were both young. We both imagined ourselves in love with the same girl.
5: You know, Percy, one thing strikes me about all this.
2: Oh, really?
5: Suppose you get over there and find he's heavily involved in an affair of the heart with some woman you've never even heard of.
2: Well, we'll find that out pretty soon.
5: Why?
2: Tomorrow we leave for France. Four days later, we were in Paris. Harding stayed undercover at our headquarters, the inn called Les Trois Epis. As the clerk, my first duty was to report to Chauvelin. And so...
6: Leclerc? Well. The prodigal son returned at last, eh?
2: You must have given me up by now.
6: Just about. Why have we not heard from you?
2: Oh, blame the English for that. They got onto my track.
6: How?
2: Don't ask me. Apparently, they're not such fools as we think. Anyhow, I had to lie low. There was no way of getting into touch to let you know what was happening.
6: How long were you in hiding?
2: 6 weeks.
6: Whereabouts?
2: In London. I spent the whole time in an attic room in a house in Westminster. Didn't budge out of it once.
6: Who fed you?
2: A girl named Lizzie.
6: An English girl?
2: Yes.
6: She didn't know who you were?
2: Oh, no, no, of course not. She thought I was a criminal, wanted by the Bow Street runners for picking pockets.
6: How did you win her silence?
2: My dear Chauvelin, you of all people should know. Besides...
6: Quite. She was in love with you, eh?
2: I have reason to believe so.
6: Was she pretty?
2: Beautiful. An exquisite creature is everywhere.
6: I shouldn't boast about her to Antoinette if I were you.
2: Antoinette.
6: She may not quite understand. She may not realize it was all in the course of duty, so to speak.
2: Perhaps you are right.
6: By the way, have you seen her yet?
2: Antoinette, no. Matter of fact, I have not.
6: I should have thought she would have gone straight there. She's been absolutely desolate without you.
2: I felt a little nervous, and I felt it my duty to call on you.
6: Your conscientiousness does you credit, my friend. Well, since you are here, let's get down to business, shall we?
2: By all means.
6: Have you anything at all to report?
2: I was sent to England to gain certain information. Is it likely I would return empty-handed?
6: I thought, as you seemed forced to go undercover...
2: I had almost completed my inquiries by then. The few remaining gaps I have been able to fill in since.
6: I see. Well, what news do you bring?
2: Is it all here? In this report?
6: Quite a detailed document, it seems.
2: I imagine you will find it answers all your questions.
6: I'm sure it does. You were always thorough, Leclerc.
2: Thank you, Citizen Chauvelin.
6: I will go through this at once, and then pass it on to a gentleman who is known to you. He will wish to discuss it with you personally, no doubt.
2: I am always at his service.
6: Splendid. You will dine with me tonight?
2: I shall be honored.
6: I have included among my guests Antoinette. I do not have to tell you how much she looks forward to seeing you.
2: I only hope she will not be disappointed. Who was the mysterious Antoinette? And just how close were she and Leclerc? I deceived Chauvelin easily enough, but knowing nothing of her, could I possibly hope to deceive her, too? Well, the answer to at least some of these questions came the same night. We were a small party of Chauvelin, and as we stood talking together before dinner, the door opened.
7: Mademoiselle Saint-Laurent!
6: Ah, Antoinette, my dear.
8: I do hope I am not late.
6: No, not at all. And looking more beautiful than ever. You know everyone, I think. Citizen Larue, Madame Larue, Colonel Cartier, Major Lenoir, Citizen Espargo, and of course, last but not least...
8: Parlement.
2: Antoinette.
8: I didn't know you were back.
2: I returned only this morning.
8: And you didn't bother to let me know?
6: I meant to say, he hasn't been in touch with you all day.
2: I won't.
6: You're a bad lad, Armand.
2: Oh, I'm sorry, Antoinette. I've been extremely busy.
8: So it seems.
2: I knew I'd be seeing you tonight.
8: You needn't bother.
2: And I would not like you to think, Antoinette.
8: My dear Armand, if it could be of any possible consequence to you, what I may think.
6: Come, my dear. You mustn't be ungenerous. After all, Armand's been away on a very dangerous and vital mission.
8: How very interesting. You must come and tell me about it someday. If, of course, you can spare the time.
6: I'm sorry, Armand. I have done my best. We have a few minutes still before dinner. Why don't you two take a turn outside on the terrace?
2: Shall we, Antoinette?
8: If you can bear to be alone with me for so long.
2: Antoinette.
8: Well?
2: Oh. What can I say? I realize you have every right to be annoyed.
8: Annoyed? I am wounded, Armand. Bitterly wounded. When I think of all that you and I have meant to each other.
2: Antoinette,
8: of the weeks and months I've spent wondering where you were and how you were, and never so much as a word from
3: you. It was impossible for me to write. You must believe that.
8: And then suddenly to discover you have been back in Paris all day. Why do you treat me so cruelly, Armand? Is it that you are tired of me?
3: Of course not.
8: Oh, my darling. I have waited so long to feel your arms around me, your lips on mine. Armand.
3: What is it?
8: Armand, you've never kissed me. Quite like that before.
3: Oh, but of course I have.
8: No. You're different from
3: me. Nonsense.
8: But you are.
3: In what way?
8: I don't know.
3: Antoinette, don't be foolish. Come, darling. Kiss me again.
8: No. Don't touch me. Go away. Go away.
3: Antoinette.
8: It is almost as though you were a stranger.

0: My disguise was good enough for Chauvelin, but Antoinette. She told me to go away, but I pressed her to me all the closer, and all was well for the moment. The following afternoon, I was to call on Chauvelin again, and when I arrived, I found waiting for me a small, rather plump little man whom I recognized as the man of destiny himself, Napoleon Bonaparte.
1: Ah, welcome home, Leclerc.
0: Thank you, sir.
1: And congratulations on this report.
0: Thank you again, monsieur. You have already read it?
1: Chauvelin passed it on to me only this morning. I've been studying it carefully ever since. Most efficient and comprehensive, eh, Chauvelin?
2: Yes, indeed, sir.
1: You have an admirable passion for detail, Leclerc. It seems you have not missed a thing.
0: Oh, I have done my best, mon général.
1: You make no recommendations, I see.
0: Oh, my job was merely to gather the facts.
1: Quite right, and most admirably you've done it, too. If these figures you give us of regimental strength and ordnance dispositions are correct...
2: If, mon général, I think we know Leclerc well enough to be certain they are, sir.
1: Quite. What I really mean is that if there are no changes between now and the launching of our invasion, England will be ours in 6 months.
0: And you really intend to go ahead with the invasion, mon général?
1: I assure you I haven't been assembling an army on the Channel for mere practice.
0: When do you propose to strike? Oh, perhaps I should not ask that.
1: Why not? After all, if there is one man in France whose loyalty is to be trusted implicitly, it's yourself. Correct, Chauvelin?
2: Yes, indeed, sir.
1: I am collating all my plans for the first week in June.
0: June, mon dear.
1: You sound surprised.
0: I should have thought a little earlier.
1: It's a question of tides and relative reliability of weather. Early June seems to me an ideal time. In any case, we shouldn't be ready before then. Now let's get down to the details of this report of yours.
0: By all means, monsieur.
1: It would appear that the coastal defenses between Broadstairs and Folkestone, including Deal, St. Margaret's Bay, and Dover, are particularly strong.
0: Very strong, monsieur.
1: So that a landing at this point in a stretch would be bound to be extensive.
0: Oh, highly. In fact, in some areas, I would say impossible.
1: There are also strong defenses between Dungeness and Bexhill. And again, from Seaford, almost all the way to Portsmouth.
0: That is correct, monsieur.
1: So it amounts to this. The most weakly defended areas are between Folkestone and Dungeness, and between Bexhill and Seaford.
0: Yes, mon général. I should say, surprise landings here would be virtually unopposed, and I have no doubt you would be able to strike inland and reach Tunbridge Wells, at least halfway to London, before the English could rally their defenses.
1: We think you like, Leclerc. A heartening sign.
2: So that is where it is to be, sir. In the area Bexhill to Seaford.
1: That's where it is to be, Chauvelin. Well, Leclerc, you should be proud. You have seen history in the making. Perhaps one day you will write this story.
0: Yes, mon général. Yes, perhaps one day I shall. I wrote a story quicker than either Chauvelin or Bonaparte could have dreamed. And that night I took it to Harding at Les Trois Epis.
3: You've certainly let no grass grow under your feet.
0: It's up to you now to show the same speed. This is a report I've written to Lowther. I want you to return to England and deliver it to him personally. You're to surrender it to no one but to him.
3: Right.
0: You leave tonight. Guard it with your life, Harding.
3: Have no fear.
0: When you deliver it to Lowther, come back here and bring Fuchs and Mason with you.
3: Sounds as though you're expecting trouble.
0: I am.
3: Look here, Percy. If it's any question of your life being in danger...
0: You'll obey my orders. England's fate, her whole future, may lie in that document. Now, be off with you. And then it happened. A summons from Chauvelin, couched, of course, in friendly terms. But when I entered his office, 4 armed guards and Antoinette...
4: Ah, there you are, my friend. Obliging of you to be so punctual.
0: May I ask the reason for this reception committee? Oh, Antoinette, why are you here?
5: You traitor.
0: But Antoinette...
4: Forgive Mademoiselle Antoinette's distress. You see, she seems to be laboring under the impression that you're not quite what you pretend.
0: But I don't understand.
4: In short, she claims you are an imposter.
0: But that is absurd. For heaven, Antoinette, for
5: you
0: heaven...
5: You may have fooled other people, but you didn't fool me, not for a second. You believed you could pretend to be my lover.
0: No, Antoinette. I never believed I could pretend to be that. My apologies, mademoiselle. I am more accustomed to interfering in affairs of state than affairs of the heart.
5: English.
4: Would it be too much to assume that you are the Scarlet Pimpernel?
0: It would be... a good deal to assume, monsieur.
5: And what has happened to Armand?
0: Safe, mademoiselle, safe.
5: Where is he?
0: Quite safe. In fact, offhand, I can't think of anywhere he would be safer. You see, he is in the Tower of London. Tell me, Mr. Chauvelin, as a matter of interest, when did you first discover I was an English spy?
4: The day after your arrival.
0: Again, merely as a matter of interest, before or after my interview with General Bonaparte?
4: My dear fellow, before, of course.
0: Oh.
4: Rather disappointing, eh?
0: Yes, rather.
4: Actually, I arranged the meeting suspecting nothing. Then Mademoiselle Antoinette came here to my office and declared her positive conviction that whoever you were, you certainly were not Leclerc.
0: I see.
4: I told Bonaparte. We agreed that if she was correct, if you were in fact an English spy, it followed that the information in this very comprehensive report of yours was all wrong and designed deliberately to mislead us.
0: Oh, not all wrong. Give me credit for a little more subtlety than that.
4: Well, shall we say just sufficiently wrong to persuade our troops to walk right into the trap. However, you're not the only one who can be subtle.
0: My dear Mr. Chauvelin, knowing yourself and Bonaparte, I've never thought that for a minute.
4: Thank you. You will have guessed by now that the information we gave you of the date and place of our invasion was, like your own information, just sufficiently wrong to mislead your defenders completely.
0: So the invasion isn't to be in early June?
4: No. Nor is it to be on the beaches below Bexhill.
0: But I...
4: Exactly. You have sent a report to that effect to your employers in England.
0: Well...
4: But of course you have. Conveyed personally by an English friend of yours.
0: You know that?
4: Certainly. We have you shadowed. You were seen to take the report to an inn called Les Trois Epis, and soon afterwards he was seen to leave for the coast.
0: But if you saw him leave, why didn't you arrest him?
4: Why? Because we wanted that report of yours to reach England. On your information, the English will expect us to strike at a certain time at a certain place. In fact, we will strike a little earlier and elsewhere. The advantage of surprise will be ours, and before the end of the year, Napoleon will be master of Britain.
0: For a practical man, Monsieur Chauvelin, you indulge in strange daydreams.
4: We shall see who indulges in daydreams, monsieur. Take him away.
6: Hey, come on. You, this way.
0: For 5 weeks, I was held in solitary confinement. I'd expected ill treatment and semi-starvation, but instead I was well fed and in no way molested. It was apparent that Chauvelin believed I was the Scarlet Pimpernel, and he wanted me to be in a fit state to appreciate his triumph when the big day came. And then one morning, early in May, my cell door was opened, and under armed escort, I was taken to my old enemy's room.
4: So, we meet again. For the last time.
0: The last time?
4: Tomorrow, my friend, you will be dead.
0: Am I to take it that this pleasant exchange of greetings means that a certain military action to the northwest of here has begun?
4: An hour ago, I received this message, brought by special courier from Calais. It's in code, of course, but translated it says this. Invasion fleet embarked midnight. First assault wave, 50,000 men. Destination Rye. Expect to have 200,000 on English soil in 48 hours. And it is signed by Napoleon himself.
0: Midnight, eh? Let us see, that would be about 34 hours ago now.
4: Yes.
0: Then it should be practically all over by now.
4: I imagine so. I will be receiving later reports every hour or so from now. I am sure you will be interested to hear them.
0: Very. Destination Rye, you say?
4: That is so.
0: I rather thought Bonaparte would choose Rye.
4: You thought?
0: Well, after all, it did seem the obvious place. At any rate, in my report to Lava, I warned him to expect the main brunt of it there.
4: What the devil are you talking about?
0: My dear Monsieur Chauvelin, you don't imagine for a moment that I was misled by all that false information you and Bonaparte pumped into me, do you?
4: You're bluffing.
0: I ask you, is Bonaparte a blabber of secrets? Is he the sort of man who'd give away vital information even to someone who had no cause to distrust him?
4: Well,
0: of course not. Only fools talk out of turn. And whatever he may be, General Bonaparte is no fool. And besides, I knew from the moment I came in here that day that I'd already been denounced.
4: You're lying.
0: Oh, no.
4: How could you know?
0: Have you never noticed the scent that Antoinette wears? Fascinating. But very persistent.
4: You mean...
0: I mean, there were traces of it in the air when I entered. So I knew she'd been here. And I knew it could be for only one reason.
4: I don't believe a word of it.
0: You know I speak the truth. Oh, yes, I do. Moreover, I seem to smell that scent again now in this room. Where can it be coming from? Behind that curtain there.
5: I must compliment you on your knowledge of French perfumes, monsieur.
4: You will understand, Monsieur Pimpernel. I could not refuse her to be present on such an occasion.
0: In for the death, Antoinette.
5: Perhaps, monsieur.
4: You were saying, Monsieur Pimpernel?
0: Yes, Monsieur Chauvelin. I was saying, it's a pity you didn't read my report to Lord Lowther. I predicted Rye as the probable focal point, and I named early May as the likely time. I have no doubt the British Navy are waiting.
4: Right! All right! Our troops are on English soil now. In a few weeks' time, your despised country will be beaten to its knees.
0: We shall see.
4: Come in.
7: Citizen Chauvelin,
4: what is it?
7: A message, sir. It is bad news.
4: What?
7: From the coast, sir. The invasion fleet has not sailed.
2: Why not?
7: The way is not clear, sir. The blockade has not been lifted.
2: But I have a message here from the Marshal himself.
7: The British Navy were expecting us. The blockade was as tight as ever. The combined fleet has failed.
1: Get out!
0: Well, Chevalier, you believe me now?
2: You English swine! You have done this, you!
0: I have that honor.
2: I shall kill you.
5: Don't move, Adolphe. This pistol is loaded.
2: Antoinette, what are you doing?
5: I made a bargain with you, Chauvelin. Have you forgotten?
0: A bargain? Oh, this sounds interesting.
5: Listen to me, Monsieur Pinternet. I do not care what happens to you, but I do care what happens to my lover. Chauvelin, you promised that if the invasion plan failed, the Pinternel would be exchanged for Leclerc.
2: Promises. I do not care for promises.
5: Exactly. And that is why I have brought this pistol.
0: Antoinette, you are a lady after my own heart. I promise to do all in my power to obtain Leclerc's release. But may I suggest that under the present circumstances, it might be wiser for you to come back with me to England? That is, if you will trust my word.
5: Yes, monsieur. I do take the word of the Pinternel.
2: Antoinette.
5: Now, Monsieur Chauvelin, we are all three going to walk out of here.
0: And we are going to lock the door, aren't we, Antoinette?
5: Yes, and we are going for a little stroll, arm in arm, past the guards. And this little thing nudging you in the rim is my loaded pistol.
0: How often have I said to Anthony Dewhurst, Tony, take the lady to England. This time she's taking me.

0: Well, Blakely, nice to see you back again. That fellow Leclerc you were asking about was released this morning.
1: Oh, thank you, sir. Thank you.
0: By the way, how is the racing?
1: Oh, quite exciting, quite exciting. For a time, I thought I'd backed a losing horse and lost my shirt.
0: Oh.
1: Quite a tight finish, but in the end, everything worked out all right.
0: Glad to hear it. Exciting sport, racing. Still, you can't go wrong with a thoroughbred.
1: These days, the sport is so crooked that it's sometimes difficult to tell whether a thoroughbred is a genuine article or not.
0: And who can help you there?
1: Oh, personally, I always put my faith in the filly. They have a certain instinct, you know.
0: So I understand. Sherry Blakely?
1: Thank you. I give you a toast, Lover. The ladies. God bless.

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3: 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Wind southeast. Ceiling 1200. All clear.
2: Okay. This is Hop Harrigan coming in.
1: Yes, it's America's ace of the airways. Coming in for another transcribed episode in the adventures of Hop Harrigan.
4: Say, gang, ever since the war ended, we've been getting word from the Air Force about all the new developments they've been working on. I've told you about many of them. And now I want to talk about current and future plans in aviation research. On top of the long list is work that's being done right now on altogether new and different weapons that Germany started planning during the war. One of the ex-German secret weapons the Army Air Forces is experimenting with is a guided anti-aircraft rocket. Attached to certain kinds of fuses, these rockets will follow a plane around in the sky until they hit it. Well, with that kind of anti-aircraft defense, mass bombing raids will end with most of the bombers being shot down. You can see why it's lucky for us the Germans weren't able to perfect the rockets. While the war was on, American scientists were working around the clock to catch up with Nazi discoveries. Now we've got all of their secrets, and we've perfected them. So now they're better than before. Our scientists have been going over the V-1s and V-2s that the Germans used in the war, and you can be sure that when they get through, America will have better rockets with longer ranges. Besides rocket warfare, our Air Force's engineers and technicians are carefully studying jet propulsion and developing newer ships to streak through the skies. Already they've turned out all kinds of planes, bombers, fighters, even flying wings with jet motors. It's only the beginning, gang. America will soon have planes that'll knock your eyes out. In just a few minutes, I'll have more exciting information on the Army Air Force's research program, so don't forget to listen. And now to our story. Landing at Cañada Verde, Hop, Tank, and John Temple confronted Carlos Mendez with the fact they knew he had stolen the Lakeville Bell and had kidnapped Gail Nolan. But when he demanded proof and evidence, they were unable to press the charges. Mendez, backed by his men, who were fully armed, then ordered the boys to leave the ranch, and they were forced to comply. Taking off again in their B-26, they circled the ranch once and then headed south. We join them now as they are planning their next move.
2: Won't do any good for us to fly to Buenos Aires and contact the State Department for an official search warrant. It'd take too long.
5: You're right, Hop. We'll have to wait at least a day and cut through miles of red tape. Then supply proof to back our charges.
2: Yeah, which is one thing we ain't got. Even if we did get the warrant, by the time we came back with it, Mendez would have removed the evidence. Meaning the Bell and Gale. Oh, gosh, then why are we wasting time flying around like this? Let's go back and plow into them.
5: Against all those men and guns? Well, that'd be suicide, Tank.
2: Say, wait a minute. We've got an excellent case against him.
5: Huh?
2: And the evidence is sitting right out in the open. What a bunch of idiots we are.
5: What are you talking about?
2: The plane, the Fairchild Packet.
5: What about it?
2: We stole it, didn't he? He stole it from a charter service in New City.
5: By George, you're right.
2: Hey. We saw it with our own eyes. That's evidence.
5: The State Department wouldn't have too much trouble working on a thing like that.
2: Once we get one legal foot in the door, we can really go to town.
6: Yeah, but that still means we have to fly to Buenos Aires and we ain't got time.
5: No, I'll radio the facts to the embassy and tell them to have the police meet us at the ranch.
2: The ranch? Of course. You didn't think we'd leave Gale alone, did you?
6: Oh, I was wondering.
2: We'll land where we're sure we won't be seen and go back to the ranch on foot.
6: When we get there, we'll try to find Gale,
2: huh? Yes, and protect her and the police arrive. Go ahead, John. Get them out here.
5: Right. Say, we can't reach Buenos Aires from here, can we?
2: No, relay the call through a local range station.
6: Put it through Calle Grande. Only about 20 miles away.
5: Right. Calle Grande Radio from United States Army 6492. Calle Grande Radio from United States Army 6492. Come in, please. Come in, please. Over.
4: As the FBI agent hurriedly puts through his emergency call, Hop and Tank scan the ground below, searching for a suitable landing place. Meanwhile, back at the ranch, Carlos Mendez and his partner, Otto Vogel,
7: are in serious discussion.
8: You're in a dangerous position, Vogel. I never realized Harrigan and Tinker could trace me so easily.
9: Do they know everything?
8: Yes, but they can prove nothing, and they cannot return before morning at the earliest. But then we will have disposed of the bell. At any rate, that piece of evidence will be gone.
9: But there is other evidence, Mendes.
8: Miss Nolan and the boy.
9: Who would have thought a boy would be hiding beneath the bell?
8: You are no more surprised than I, Vogel.
9: What will you do with them?
8: Do I have much choice, Vogel?
9: You have no choice whatsoever. I want to know when.
8: Sometime.
9: I asked you when, Mendes. It must be done quickly.
8: You need not remind me, Vogel.
9: I think I do have to remind you. You are notoriously weak under certain conditions.
8: Vogel, you seem to prefer brutality to finesse. That is the great difference between us. Do not expect me to assume your tactics.
9: They get results, my friend. And you, with all your polish and diplomacy, are in great danger of losing everything I have worked for.
8: You have worked for?

0: and diplomacy are in great danger of losing everything I have worked for.
1: You have worked for? Vogel, I have as great a stake in this as you, perhaps even greater.
0: Do not remind me of all that is at stake, Mendez. We are in this together. If one of us fails, the other fails. And Mendez, I will not allow you to pull me down with you.
1: Vogel, you are not presuming to threaten me.
0: I am making my position clear. That is all.
1: I see. Very well, we have talked enough. Now let us get to work. There's not much time.
0: You have not answered my question, Mendez.
1: Question?
0: Miss Nolan and the boy. When?
1: Tonight, Vogel. Tonight.
2: Mendez pauses a moment, then, after an angry glance at his accomplice, rises and swiftly strides out of the room. Meanwhile, across the courtyard in the cavernous barn, Gail and young Chris squirm and twist uncomfortably against the ropes which bind them to the massive Lakeville bell.
3: Gosh, Miss Nolan, they've tied these knots awful tight.
4: I wish I could help you, Chris, but I can hardly move.
3: I'm not thinking about myself. It's you. Gosh, I was going to help you. Now look what's happened.
4: Well, it was a good try, Chris. Thanks for that.
3: Miss Nolan, what's going on here anyhow?
4: Don't you know, Chris?
3: Well, there's something hidden in the bell, but what?
4: Look here, where they cut through the bell to release you.
3: Yeah, I saw it when they dragged me out. It's all yellow, but what is it?
4: Gold, Chris.
3: Gold?
4: Yes.
3: This whole bell is solid gold?
4: Except for the outer casing.
3: Oh, my gosh, and the bell's awful heavy.
4: It weighs 10 tons.
3: 10 tons of gold?
4: Worth nearly $10 million, Chris.
3: Oh, no, there isn't that much money.
4: There is, right here in this bell.
3: Gosh, but how did it get into the bell? Who put it there?
4: Mendez told me the whole story. Seems that the gold is part of a vast treasure hidden by the Nazis toward the end of the war, and they began to admit they were losing.
3: And they put it into the bell?
4: Well, the Nazi officials who stole it from France originally commissioned a bell caster, a man who makes these bells, to do the job. And then the bell was hung in the carillon of Paranet, replacing one of the original bells. Only the Nazis knew which bell it was and where.
3: Then how did Mendez find out about it?
4: The bell caster's name was Vogel.
3: Vogel? You mean the fellow who's working with Mendez?
4: No, Hans Vogel, Otto Vogel's brother.
3: Wait a minute, who's Otto?
4: The man who's working with Mendez.
3: Oh, and his brother told him about the bell?
4: Yes. Hans found out where the bell was being hung, even though he didn't know which one it was. So he wrote Otto about it. Otto, at the time, was here in Argentina. He didn't have the money to finance his search, so he went to Mendez. Together, they found out that the carry-on had been broken up, and they began to look for this bell.
3: Say, wait a minute. What about the Nazis who put the gold in way at the beginning? Why didn't they go after it?
4: They were killed.
3: Oh, and so that's why Mendez and Vogel flew all over the United States, drilling holes in the bells, huh?
4: Yes.
3: Hey, I just happened to think. They drilled a hole in the Lakeville bell before they drilled holes in a couple of others. Why did they do that?
4: You interrupted them. Remember when you were hit over the head?
3: Gosh, yes. It was them who socked me?
4: Mm-hmm. They didn't drill deeply enough, but they couldn't stay in the town hall. By the time they'd examined all the other bells, they realized that the gold was in Lakeville.
3: And they came back. Gosh, they took an awful chance.
4: Well, $10 million is worth a lot of chances.
3: So what are they going to do now?
4: Melt the gold out of the bell, I suppose.
3: Well, what about us?
4: Us? Afraid there's not much hope for us, Chris. When Hop landed here a while ago, I thought everything would be all right. Now, things are different.
5: Chris stares searchingly at Gail, but she is unable to meet his gaze, and so turns away. Will Hop and Tank get back to the ranch in time to help their friends? And if they do, how can they possibly fight all of Mendez's hired hands?
6: We'll know more in just a moment, gang, so stand by. Now, fellas and girls, let's get back to our Air Force's up-to-date plans for aviation research. You know, one of the things holding up much of the scientific work is a lack of information on what goes on in the sky 30 and 40 miles above the Earth. This information is very important because high-speed planes and rockets must travel at high altitudes. To find out what goes on upstairs, the Army Air Forces has been sending giant V-2 rockets straight up into the sky. When they go up, the V-2s carry a load of delicate instruments in their warheads. As the rocket shoots through the air, the instruments record valuable information. Things like air pressure, wind, speed, temperature, and many others. Recently, the Air Force started using ribbon parachutes on the V-2s, so when they get to the top of their flight, the warhead, with all the instruments, is detached from the rest of the missile and floats solely to Earth. That way, none of the recording equipment is broken. Well, now the

0: RAF is planning greater use of parachutes so that more of the rocket itself may be salvaged and used over again. On another scientific research front, the Air Force is studying the sun and the effect it has on weather conditions. Besides all the heat we get from the sun, we also get mysterious cosmic rays. In spite of all the technical studies made on these rays, not much has been found out about them. What they do and how they affect conditions in the air, well, that's what the AAF wants to find out. Last spring, the Army Air Force has cooperated with America's top astronomers on an expedition to Brazil to study an eclipse of the sun. It's a new field, gang, and a big one. Our Air Force scientists are pushing ahead on all fronts. The future of aviation is a great one. So always remember, America needs flyers. And now back to our story. It is late afternoon. Heavy black clouds, foreshadowing a thunderstorm, roll over the open rangeland of Carlos Mendez Ranch. And Hop, Tank, and John Temple, having landed several miles away, have returned to the ranch house on foot. Under the protective cover of a clump of trees, they stop and survey the scene below.
1: That's it, all right. We hit it right on a button.
2: Except for those lights in the ranch house and that building on the left there, you'd think the place was deserted.
1: What do we got to do? See, as far as I remember, there's a fence running around the whole place.
2: That's right, Hop. With barbed wire on top.
1: Uh-oh. There should be a gate just ahead.
2: Hey, wait. What's that?
1: What?
2: Look. A light flared up down there, see? It's still burning.
1: The match. Somebody lit a cigarette.
2: And that's just about where the gate should be, isn't it?
1: Yes. Oh, fine. Mendez posted a guard. He isn't taking any chances, is he? Maybe there's another gate.
2: If one is guarded, they're all guarded.
1: So we'll bust through. No, we can't. We'll have to put him out of the way quietly.
2: Suits me. I got sleeping pills in my fist.
1: It'll have to be a quick dose, pal.
2: Like Whiteman. He won't even know what hit him.
1: No kid.
2: Hey. Somebody just came out of the ranch house.
1: Who?
2: No, two came out.
1: One of them's Carlos Mendez.
2: How can you tell?
1: So his outline in the doorway. He's so tall, I couldn't mistake him.
2: So the other one must be Vogel.
1: Wonder what they're up to. Whatever it is, it won't be good. Come on, let's get rolling.
0: So Hop, Tank, and the FBI agent make their way cautiously down the slope, watching the shadowy figures of Mendez and Vogel. They see them walk straight toward the large barn at the other end of the courtyard. The boys might well be worried as to what they're up to, but at that very moment, Vogel is reminding Mendez.
3: You said tonight, Mendez. It is night now.
4: Yes, yes, I know.
3: Well,
4: you'll take care of the bell first, and then...
3: Yeah?
4: Then, my dear Vogel, you may experience what will undoubtedly be a great pleasure for you. The opportunity to get rid of Miss Nolan and the boy.
0: Gang, time is growing dangerously short. Hop and Tank must work fast if they are to save Gale and Chris. Can they do it? We'll know in our next action-packed episode, so don't fail to listen. Tune in and fly with Hop Harrigan, America's ace of the airwaves. So long, Hop. We'll be seeing you same time, same mutual station. Hop Harrigan is a transcribed, copyrighted feature appearing in All American Comics magazines.

0: hope you're not hungry, dear Henry, dear Henry. I've just burnt the roast and I've ruined the sponge.
1: Well, that's a nice thing, isn't it? After I've been working...
0: Henry, I've got me secret supplies.
1: You don't mean...
0: Polo mints.
1: Yum, yum.
0: I hope you're not hungry, dear Henry, dear Henry. I've just burnt the roast and I've ruined the sponge.
1: Well, that's a nice thing, isn't it? After I've been working...
0: Henry, I've got me secret supplies.
1: You don't mean...
0: Polo mints.
1: Yum, yum.
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1: Agent Z, we have been called to this country by certain intelligence officials who are old friends of mine. As you know, internal troubles here have been slowing up the defense program now being pushed in all quarters. One unscrupulous leader is suspected. He is known to be in contact with certain enemy leaders and has been under constant observation. We now have reason to believe this man is expecting a visitor who may cause more trouble here. Study these records. Keep me informed of the steps you take.

0: The brochure which K7 gave to Agent Z contained all but one fact. The expected visitor had already arrived in the country and was at that very moment closeted with the suspected leader in a small cottage near the outskirts of the city.
1: I arrived this morning. One of my men had previously rented this cottage. Well, I am here.
2: I did not expect you for 2 days.
1: We believe it is time to strike. Now, don't misunderstand. You have done excellent work. The bombings of railroad stations and other public buildings have disturbed your people and upset your diplomats. Now we will deliver one masterstroke.
2: As you say, the time is ripe. You have plans?
1: Yes. No more wasting time on railroad stations. We will dynamite the government buildings. Strike direct.
2: It would be impossible. They are guarded.
1: Nothing's impossible. Here are reports from men who work for us. The cabinet meets often at night. The visitors' galleries are open to the public. It would be very easy to leave a powerful bomb in a briefcase.
2: If I went near the government buildings while the cabinet was in session, the Secret Service men would follow me.
1: But they do not know me.
2: You are willing to take the chance?
1: From now on, you are not to be connected with any suspicious actions. You are not to take chances. I am here to do that. Let the intelligence men follow you. We want you to appear innocent and to be ready to make your demands when we are ready.
2: Ah, I see. It is a good plan. How soon?
1: Perhaps within the next 2 or 3 days. Perhaps later. We will wait until circumstances play into our hands. Then we will strike.

0: The plot was laid. When the two men finished their conference, the leader left, unaware of the fact that when he stepped into the street, a Secret Service man again took up the job of trailing him. That night, Agent Z received a complete report on his movements throughout the day. He went over them with Pat.
1: Well, there doesn't seem to be much here, Pat. I've studied reports on Gurning's movements during the last month. Today has been little different than the other days.
2: Then there's not much to go on.
1: No, not much. But there is something. I said there was a little difference between his movements today and on other days. But there was one difference. He visited a small cottage on the outskirts of the city early this morning.
2: I noticed that, Z.
1: I want you to drive out there, Pat. I've got to meet K-7 or I'd go myself. Take a good look around. See what you can find out.
2: All right.
1: I'll meet you back here later.

0: A short time later, the spy, Fontaine, again talked with the leader who plotted against the country. The time was shortly after nightfall.
1: Beginning when I talked with you here this morning, I thought it would be several days before I would act. However, my plans have been changed. I'm going to strike tonight.
2: So soon?
1: There's no point in waiting. It is better to act before it is known that I am in the country. That is one reason. The other is that circumstances have played into our hands. The cabinet meets tonight.
2: You are going to...
1: The briefcase you see on the table is a carefully constructed bomb. It is powerful enough to completely wreck the building in which the cabinet meets. Tonight, I take it with me. It will be left beneath one of the seats in the visitor's gallery. 10 minutes later... Well, the diplomats who have been responsible for rearming this country will be dead.
2: And what will happen after that?
1: You will make your demands. You will set up an independent state under the control of my country. Our leader will go ahead with his plans on the continent. He will rule Europe without opposition.
2: Who is that?
1: One of my men, probably. You're nervous, my friend. Come in.
3: A car has stopped on the road.
1: Well, what of it?
3: A woman got out. She walked by the house slowly twice. Now she is watching from across the street.
1: So. Turn off the light.
2: Someone has discovered us.
1: Turn off the light, I said. Now I will go out without being seen. As soon as the door is closed, turn the light on again. All right. Now show me where she is.
3: There. Behind the bushes. You can see her head.
1: Circle around behind her. I will go to the left. We will seize her.

0: Don't try to move.
1: What are you doing?
0: Holding a gun against you. Keep your hands where I can see them. Walk into the house.
1: Who are you?
0: That is a question I want you to answer. Start walking. I'll take care of her, Sergei. Go down the road and get her car. Drive it around behind the house.
2: I'll get it.
0: As soon as you have put it out of sight, come back here and wait. Now, mademoiselle, here's the door. Please step in.
3: Who is she? Why have you brought her here?
0: Because she was spying on us. Sit down in that chair, mademoiselle.
3: What are you going to do with her?
0: Keep her here until I return, Gurney. The cabinet is already in session. I haven't time to question her now. Later, we will dispose of her. She must not live to talk.

0: A short time later, Agent Z and Secret Agent K7 stepped into the visitors' gallery. It was nearly time for the cabinet meeting to start.
1: The cabinet meeting is late getting underway tonight. I thought you might enjoy seeing it in session.
2: Yes, I've never had the opportunity before. Here are two seats. Shall we take them?
1: Yes. Not many people here. By the way, did you make any progress today?
2: Yes, a little. I've been checking the records of the men our suspect associates with. They're an unsavory crew. I don't think there's any doubt they're behind the bombings that have caused so much trouble.
1: Go on.
2: Well, as I was saying, I believe... K7, you see that man coming from the other side?
1: Rolf Ponturn.
2: Yes, he came in a minute ago. He had a bulging briefcase with him. He left it in one of the seats on the other side and is leaving. He's seen us. I'm going to stop him. Just a minute, Ponturn. I want to talk to you.
1: I don't think you need an introduction to me, Ponturn.
3: K7, get out of my way.
1: If you move...
3: Look out!
2: He was reaching for his gun. I hit him over the head with the butt of mine.
1: Agent Z, get that briefcase. Hurry.
2: Yes, sir. Here it is. It's heavy.
1: Open it.
2: Wait, it's not locked. Hey, it's a bomb.
1: Rip those wires out.
2: Good Lord. 3 minutes more and it would have been too late. Here's the clock mechanism.
4: K7, I followed this man here.
1: What do you know about him, L6?
4: He was with the man we suspect at the cottage near the outskirts of the city. An hour ago, they seized Miss Norwood. What? Ponturn came here.
2: You say Miss Norwood has been seized?
4: She's held at the cottage.
1: Go after her, Agent Z. I'll take care of things here. I think we can say this case is closed.

0: Pigeon Z reporting to K7. Miss Norwood was found unharmed. She was being held prisoner by the leader whom you suspected. There is enough evidence against him to convict. We have also seized four members of Pontern's ring and the names of all who were in the plot. They are being rounded up tonight.
1: Within recent months, there have been many plots against the European democracies, and none have been more desperate than the one to blow up the government buildings of one great empire. I will tell you of some of the other plots and counterplots in future programs. Listen for my next story. This is K7 speaking.

0: We had a party last night. It's one of the places in a worse shape. You know how it is. 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A bit like forgetting to watch your weight. 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

Log entry, The Ketch Scarlet Queen, Philip Kearney, master. Position, 39 degrees, 40 minutes south, 175 degrees, 4 minutes east. Wind fresh and rising, sky fair. Remarks, cleared Wellington, New Zealand after emergency layover. Reason for emergency, Rocky III and the dead man's chest.

0: We were a day and a half out of Auckland, bound for Christchurch, South Island, New Zealand, loaded with traded cotton goods, paper, machinery for the coal mines. It was an easy run. An endless expanse of sun-dappled water smiling from starboard, and the western coast of North Island beckoning with white beaches and waving palms on our port. I was standing my trick at the wheel that afternoon, half my mind on the job, the rest of it wandering back to the other palms on other beaches on other afternoons. They were good memories. But Nielsen's hail brought me back to the present.
1: Captain!
0: He was heading aft toward me from number two hole.
1: Captain Carney, sir.
0: Yeah, Nielsen, what's up?
1: Number two hole, Captain. They was checking the cargo, and I heard something thumping inside one of them crates that was marked cotton.
0: You sure, Nielsen?
1: Yeah, sir.
0: It wasn't just shifting from the roll?
1: No, sir. It was thumping, all right.
0: Here, take the wheel. Mr. Gallagher and I will get down and have a look. Red's flashlight made a little yellow moon with a big ring around it playing on the boxes of number two. Nielsen hadn't said which one was thumping, but that wasn't hard to find out. Here it is. Hand me the crowbar, Red.
2: Yeah.
0: Maybe you better cover me from where you are.
2: Okay, skipper.
0: Yeah. All right, Red. Here it comes.
2: Watch it, skipper. It's coming out.
3: Oh, thank you so much.
0: What? Gallagher, it's a kid.
3: I'd begun to think you were never going to come. Boy, it was getting quite stuffy in here.
0: Well, get out. How'd you get in there in the first place?
3: Oh. My name is Rockingham Wells III. Some of my friends helped me exchange myself for the cotton goods in the box before you left Auckland.
4: Well, I'll be...
0: What was the idea?
3: Sir, I have launched on the great adventure of my life. I hope it won't inconvenience you too much.
5: And so, with Roddy McDowell in the role of Rockingham Wells III, Mutual continues The Voyage of the Scarlet Queen, written by Gil Dowd and Bob Tallman, and starring Elliot Lewis. The Scarlet Queen, proudest ship to plow the seas, bound for uncharted adventure. Every week, a complete entry in the log, and every week, a league further in The Voyage of the Scarlet Queen.

0: Red, go up to the galley and dig up some chow for Rockingham Wells III.
1: Me?
0: We'll be in my cabin.
1: Run chow for this
0: go
1: little...
0: Go on, Red. The kid's hungry.
1: But...
0: Go on, Red.
1: Okay, Skipper. And don't think I'm not adding these things up.
2: And, Captain, sir...
0: Yeah?
2: Well, if you could find something other than kid to call me... my name is Rockingham
0: Wells... Yeah, I know, and
2: Wells...
0: it sounds like trouble anyway you say it. How old are you?
2: 14, sir. And I won't be any trouble, sir.
0: That's all right. We'll figure it out. Rockingham Wells. How would Rocky do for a name?
2: Oh, that's first rate.
0: All right, Rocky, come on. We'll go topside.
2: Yes, sir. And, Captain, it's awfully decent of you to...
0: Go on up this ladder. And don't start thinking of me as a big brother yet. I've got a scupper full of questions to answer. Rocky was a gentleman in the original sense of the word, so I couldn't quite bring myself to wring his neck. He peeled off a jacket in my cabin to go in and wash and comb himself. When he came out to turn to on some stew and biscuits Red had brought in, I finally tumbled to an obvious clue to our stowaway's character. He was wearing a T-shirt, and painted on the front of it was a menacing head of a buccaneer with a knife in his teeth.
1: I trust the stew is all right, your lordship?
2: Oh, yes. Quite, thank you.
1: Yeah.
2: But I'm not titled, you know.
1: He's not titled?
0: That's enough, Red.
1: Well, what is this, treating a stowaway like a king?
0: Never mind.
2: But he's right, Skipper.
1: Skipper?
0: He is?
2: Yes, I should be lashed to the mast for 20 strokes of the cap and stowed below with iron.
1: Yeah, we'll come to that.
2: Oh, I didn't mean that.
0: Give the prisoner another ration of grog, Red.
1: Grog?
0: The milk, Mr. Gallagher. Pour him another glass of milk.
1: Oh. Yes.
2: Thank you, sir.
0: Yes. Now then, Rockingham, what black brand of skullduggery brought you aboard, huh?
2: Here, sir. Would you mind reading this letter, please?
0: All right. Probably penned in the blood of... Your dad?
2: Yes, sir. My father.
0: That's too bad, sir.
1: What is it, Skipper?
0: Notes addressed to Martin Wells.
2: He's my uncle.
0: Says, regret to inform you of the death of your brother, Rockingham Wells II, at sea. Is the date cause of death? Comes from port authorities at Wellington.
2: Yes, sir. But it's the list that's important now, sir.
1: What list?
0: It's a list of his personal effects left in the hands of his first mate, Joseph Ryan Fagali. Clothes, logbook, map, sea locker.
2: Yes, sir, but it's the map.
0: What about the map?
2: Well, Joe Pagali's in Wellington, you see, and he has the map along with the other things.
0: Yeah, it says that here.
2: But my Uncle Martin wouldn't have told me. You see, he'd have taken it all, though it's rightfully mine, so I just had to steal the letter and run away.
0: You're a little hard to follow. We were talking about a map.
1: Yeah, what map?
2: Well, the one Joe Pagali is holding in Wellington. Gentlemen, it is a map that shows the place where my father buried a great and secret treasure.
0: Sure, the adventure of your life, so what else but a buried treasure? Look, Rocky, I got maps, too, but not one of them leads to a treasure.
2: Oh, but this one does. I heard them mention it. You see, Father and Uncle Martin were in the export-import business together in Auckland. And when you handle strange foreign things, you find maps and other things.
0: Sure.
1: Yeah, you want some more chow, Rocky?
2: No, thank you. You see, Uncle Martin worked in the office, and Father was the captain of the ship. They didn't show me this letter when it came, but I heard them talking about it and watched Uncle Martin hide it inside his desk.
0: Does he know you snitched it and stowed away on my ship?
2: Oh, I left him a note. I told him I was going after it. So if you could just put me ashore in Wellington...
0: Look,
2: then
0: I've got a cargo consigned to Christchurch, South Island. I got to discharge that cargo day after tomorrow morning. I'm not stopping at Wellington.
2: Oh, then how in the world am I ever going to find Joe? And the map? And the treasure?
1: Oh, look, you better get a grip on your imagination.
0: You can't go running around the ocean chasing rainbows. Stowing away on somebody else's ship is...
2: Against the law?
0: Yeah, that's right.
2: But you just got to hunt treasure by going to sea.
0: Oh, nuts. Go take the wheel, Red. We're changing course. Yes, stand into the bay for Wellington.
2: Oh,
0: we'll lay over just long enough to get you started back home.
1: You mean you're going to run into Wellington?
0: Yes, yes. Go ahead, Gallagher.
1: Okay, it's your ship, Skipper. And if we're going to play pirate, I better run up to Jolly Roger.
0: Rocky's great adventure had come to an end. But he didn't miss a thing as we walked onto the street that led toward the railroad station. It was getting dark, and he was looking back toward the harbor. I was watching. So neither one of us noticed the strange pair of half shadows that materialized in front of us. First, I heard a soft, pleasant voice.
3: You will stop, please?
0: I stopped because he was pressing the hard, unpleasant business end of a pistol against my ribs.
3: Yes, now do not make outcry, please.
0: He was oriental, short, very neat, and very pleasant. His countryman, who stood beside him, lacked the element of mystery. He was simply the biggest Chinese I'd ever seen.
3: The tongue of my friend is inadequate. He hears, but he speaks only with his strength. Your young companion is rocking him well?
0: What's that to you?
4: Ling! Get away! Rocky, run for the queen!
3: All right, sir. Once! Ling!
4: Tell him to let go!
3: You let Bai get away.
4: Sure, I let him get away. Come on, call up your strong-arm man and tell me what this means.
3: No, I think it wiser if another one enlightens you. You'll come.
4: Wait a minute.
3: Come, please.
4: No, I'm not going for any...
3: Ling! You learn you go where Ling wants you to go.
4: Yeah.
3: That's better. In that automobile, if you please. I shall drive. You will sit in the back seat with Ling.
0: I had more attractive dates.
3: Now, inside, please. You'll remain quiet. All questions will soon be answered.
0: We threaded through downtown Wellington for 5 or 6 minutes. Then we pulled up in one of the darkest streets in front of what looked like an office building. I'd learned better than to fight Big Ling. So I let him save himself while he shoved me ahead of him into the building. The white man who waited inside lounged in a chair and looked at us out of watery eyes as we came in. He stayed in the chair.
5: Where's the boy?
3: Because of Pigali, he disappeared. We could not bring him in.
5: That was stupid, Chong. Then for you, Pigali, it will be unfortunate. Put him in the chair.
4: Hey, wait a minute. You're off course if you think I'm Joe Pigali.
3: Silent, Ling!
5: That will be enough, Chong. Now, Pigali, the map, please, from the locker of Rockingham Wells.
0: The third?
5: The second. Come, this is a waste of my time.
0: And my energy. I don't have your map.
5: The good captain's personal effects were left in your custody, the map among
0: you. You got the wrong man.
5: Chong?
3: This is the man who was with the boy.
5: Well, there are ways, then, to get cooperation, Chong.
3: Yes.
5: There's a certain teakwood box on the shelf in the next room.
3: Yes.
5: Bring it me, please. We shall see.
3: Yes, honored sir. It is done.
0: When the lid of the box Chong brought back was open, I saw a velvet interior that matched the color of the big jade ring my host wore on his delicate right hand. Cushioned in the velvet was a strange assortment of bamboo sticks, ivory-handled files, and slim-bladed knives that looked like scalpels.
5: Interesting, aren't they, sir?
0: I suppose so, in their way.
5: Their way is very persuasive.
0: What are you getting at?
5: The map. I mean to have that map, sir.
0: I don't know anything about your map.
5: I take 10 of these bamboo shoots, the slender ones, carefully chosen. 10 of them. One to be forced under each fingernail, huh?
0: You can't make me tell you something I don't know.
5: Oh, come now. You were first meeting my brother's ship.
0: I didn't even know your brother. I didn't know you were the boy's uncle until right now.
5: Why do you make this feeble attempt?
0: Look, you know I was found with your nephew, that's all. We discovered him aboard my ship when we put out from Auckland.
5: Yes, of course. But where is the map?
0: I never saw the map. And I never saw the mate who's supposed to have it. And I don't see why a grown man wants to get so excited about a map that a kid's imagination is magnified into a search for buried treasure.
5: Will you hold his shoulders, please?
0: Now, get away from him!
5: Truthfully, Ling is invincible. Struggle is fruitless. Now, just be more calm.
0: You'd make sense, maybe I would.
5: You know about the Ming birds? Admit it.
0: Never heard of them.
5: I have very good reason to believe that you were present at the beginning. My brother sailed Oriental waters for 20 years. By dint of a deep and justifiable gratitude he received from a warlord in China 11 years ago, the missing Ming birds of paradise.
0: Good for him.
5: He did not sell them. I watched the markets carefully. I knew he had them. Therefore, I know he hid them somewhere. The map I want from you will show me where.
0: If I had a map, maybe, but I don't have
5: one. Ling, his left hand.
0: What are you... Listen, I'm no hero. If I knew where your precious vases were hidden, I tell you.
5: No, my good man, they are not vases.
0: Oh, whatever they are.
5: They are 4 matched screens of jade, carved by the greatest of all the Ming Dynasty artists. Each is the lifetime work of a man who slept with the priceless jade next to his own flesh to give it warmth and depth of color. And during the light of each day of his life on Earth, he worked with infinite loving care, coaxing out the design of birds of paradise.
0: You sure get worked up over these things, don't you?
5: And you will, too. The first bamboo stick. Hold out his left hand, Ling. You will understand my interest when I tell you that I know each of these screens to be worth the king's ransom singly. And a set of 4 together.
0: I'm beginning to think I'd like to have them myself.
5: The hand a little higher, Ling. Oh, maybe you've decided to tell us, Pagali.
0: I am not your brother's first mate, Wells. You know from the letter, his name is Joe Pagali. I'm Phil Carney, and I don't know where Pagali is.
5: You're making this difficult. Hold his hand.
0: Let go, will you?
5: Now, Pagali, would you like another?
0: No. I got enough. I didn't start it to win. I just wanted somebody to hit me hard enough to put me out. I couldn't get my arms free from Ling, but I lifted my legs and smashed both feet into Martin Wells' simpering, sadistic face. He crumbled and went down. The room exploded in my head and disappeared. How'd I get here? I don't remember.
1: Oh, I don't know. You were just staggering down the dock.
2: Where did they take you, Skipper? Were they pirates? When I brought Mr. Gallagher back, you were gone.
0: Sure was. Oh, guess we better get going.
1: Where, Skipper? What's it all about?
0: Rocky, you still got that letter in your pocket?
2: Yes, sir. Here.
0: Attaboy. Port Authority, 223 Waterfront Avenue. I guess that's our first stop.
2: Am I to come too, Skipper?
0: Yeah, you're only in this up to your neck.
2: I am? Oh, splendid. Coming.
0: It was morning, and the Port Authority's office had been open about an hour. We walked in and asked the clerk what he had on Joe Pagali.
6: He's at the King George Hotel, room 222. Is Pagali in trouble?
0: Maybe. Why?
6: Well, yours is the second inquiry for Joe Pagali this
0: second.
2: I see. Who was the first?
6: A well-dressed chap, about 50. Not too
0: tall,
6: but...
0: I'll lay odds, Rocky. That's your uncle, Martin Wells.
2: Really?
0: Well, I must have done something along the line to convince him I wasn't Pagali.
2: Uncle Martin is after the man.
0: And he's got a fair start. Come on. We got past the clerk at the King George Hotel. But the door number 222 was locked.
1: Oh, what do we do, Skipper?
0: Anything but waste more time. Give me your shoulder.
1: Right.
2: I say, that's Joe Pagano.
0: So stay right where you are, Rocky. Come on, Red.
1: Yeah. Looks like they got here first.
0: The marks on his throat remind me of a big Chinese I met. Big Ling. Look for a map, Red. Any map.
1: Yeah. Well, this must be the sea locker. His logbook.
0: Logbook? And... take that along. Hey, look.
1: What?
0: In his hand, a torn piece of paper. Red, it's a piece of a map.
1: Yeah. Not much left, is there?
0: No. No, but there's enough to lead us to the killer of Joe Pagali. Position on this map looks like Cloudy Bay. That's just across Cook Strait, 20 miles from here.

0: Skipper. Cloudy day. We're bearing down on the treasure at last.
1: Rocky, you have any idea what this Ming jade is?
0: Oh, no, sir. The treasure I'm after is an old iron-bound chest, packed full of doubloons and pieces of eight. Real pirate gold, sir. I know that's what my father promised me we'd look for someday.
1: Your uncle's pretty sure it's jade birds of paradise.
0: Is that why he killed Joe Pigali?
1: Or had him killed.
0: But how could Uncle Martin get here to Cloudy Bay? He doesn't have a boat.
1: One of the charter boats from Wellington.
0: Oh, of course. Like that one over there.
1: What one?
0: 2 points off to the starboard bow, Skipper.
1: Oh, shiver my timbers, matey, you're right. Hey, Red!
2: Yes, Skipper?
1: Rouse out the crew. I'm coming about. We'll drop anchor to port of that charter boat. And get the small boat over the side. You and I are going ashore.

0: We left Rocky aboard the Queen and headed toward shore. When we spotted another small boat, we beached ours near it.
1: Well, there you are, Skipper. Footprints leading into the brush.
0: That's good enough. Come on. Yeah. I'll hold it, Red.
1: Yeah.
0: Slow down. Try to get in close.
1: Yeah. Trail turns north.
0: Yeah. Slow down. We can... Red, look.
1: What? Looks like we're late.
0: 30 feet ahead in a tiny clearing stood Martin Wells. Little Mr. Chung on one side, the giant Big Ling on the other. In front of them, in a hole they dug, was an iron-bound wooden chest with the top open toward us. From what we could hear of some very hot words, Wells thought he'd been double-crossed. Then Chung reached forward and slammed down the top of the chest. Wells made a dive for the little man, but Chung had different ideas.
1: Come on, Red. I'm with you.
0: We moved in as Big Ling's hand made an arc side down with the lander behind Martin Wells' ear. Uncle went down hard, and Chung spun his automatic toward us. We parted to get them from two directions, but Mr. Chung didn't pull the trigger. He pulled the switch.
2: Ah, yes. Good afternoon.
1: What's this place, Skip?
0: Put your eye on the big one. He's tough.
2: Captain Carney, please to forget the unfortunate past. We have no further wish to fight. We are leaving.
0: You think so?
2: It is discovered that the contents of the buried box no longer merit our concern.
0: The jade isn't in it, huh?
2: No, and so we depart.
0: Your boss is going to hate you when he wakes up.
2: Mr. Wells? Oh, perhaps you do not understand. The Ming jade screens were given in gratitude to a friend by one who unhappily had no right to give them. We were sent 11 years ago to bring them back. Sometime later, Mr. Wells made inquiries in various markets. This we learned, and therefore believe he had some knowledge of the screen.
1: Does he mean they've been spying on Wells all the time?
2: We came to gain his friendship, to watch and wait. But now, there is no jade. Mr. Wells was wrong. We were wrong. We go.
0: Oh, no. Big Ling has the murder of Joe Pagali to answer for. You're an accessory, Mr. Chong.
1: Skipper, watch well!
0: Martin Wells was conscious, firing from the ground. His first slug caught Big Ling in the shoulder and set off a sudden bedlam. The second shot caught Ling turning as Red and I moved forward. I got hold of Chong's gun. Wells was crawling away, but he made his shots count until Gallagher's shoulder sent Ling crawling out of the line of fire. The fourth one was meant for me, but Chong's body jerked and relaxed in my arms. I dropped him, turned to put Martin Wells out of action, but Big Ling had beaten me to it. The giant Chinese was kneeling on Wells' back, a massive hand cupped under Wells' chin. Last ounce of his strength, he was tossing the head back. Then they both collapsed.
1: You all right, Skipper?
0: Yeah, okay, Red, but those three aren't. They'll never give anybody any more trouble. Come on, Red, take a look at that chest.
1: Roger, Skipper.
3: I see, Skipper. What? Mr. Gallagher.
1: It's the kid.
3: Are you there?
0: Over here, Rocky.
3: Oh, my word, I thought I'd lost you. What have you found? Is it a treasure?
0: How'd you get ashore?
3: I swam. What is... Uncle Martin.
0: Yeah, Rocky, Uncle Martin. Look at him and then forget him. You don't deserve him. Maybe I should have put it the other way around. Come on.
3: And, did you find anything, sir?
0: Treasure? We tried to tell you, Rocky. You let your imagination get mixed up with the facts about finding treasure. Things like that are only accidental.
1: Skipper!
0: If you're going to follow the sea, you got to learn to take things as they come. Get Captain Kidd and Long John Silver out of your head, Rocky. Learn to steer by the stars, but don't try to reach them.
3: Aye, sir.
0: The chest is here, but...
1: Yeah, but nothing... Skipper! The chest! It's filled with these... Fuck!
3: What?
1: Yeah. Doubloons.
3: Oh, I thought it was much more difficult than this.
0: Red, you're crazy. It can't be.
1: Well, look at him. Feel him.
0: Red, a whole blast of jet full.
3: My word, it is full, isn't it?
1: Look at the stuff.
3: Please, would one of you mind moving over so I could feel them too?
0: Oh, yeah, Rocky. Here. Here's room.
3: Isn't it exciting?
1: Oh.
3: But I thought treasure hunting would be much more difficult than this.
0: Never mind, Red. Don't say it.
3: Now we can cover them up again and make a map of our own.
1: Cover it up.
0: Nothing. We'll take it and cash it. What makes you talk like that,
1: yeah,
0: Rocky?
1: What's the matter with you?
3: Well, I thought we could come back for it later. And in the meantime, well, we could sail away in your ship and find some more. Oh, it's great fun, isn't it?
0: Look, Rocky, this just happened to work out this way. It doesn't usually.
3: But I'm sure there's more of it. Pirates buried loads of treasure.
0: But it's just legend, Rocky. It doesn't mean...
3: But you didn't believe me this time, did you?
0: No, Rocky, I didn't.
3: But it wasn't a dream. You didn't believe it, but I was sure of it every minute that we'd find the treasure.
0: Maybe that's the difference, Rocky. We've forgotten how to believe as strongly as you do. Maybe if we hadn't, we three could find all the treasure in the world.
3: You know, I do wish there was a way to make you both 14 again. Oh, we'd have a jolly time sailing around in your ship.
1: You know, I'd go for that myself.
0: I wish you could work it out, Rocky. I wish you could.

0: Before we stood out of port the next afternoon, we'd turned over the iron-bound wooden buccaneer's chest full of pieces of eight and doubloons to authorities in Wellington. After the customary report to the Crown, Rocky stood to keep a third of it all for himself, taxes deductible. We put him on the train for Auckland, wired his aunt, and turned Martin Wells and the Oriental pair over to the local morgue. Maybe they should have used more of Rocky's brand of belief and less of their own brand of violence.
1: Stand by! Commit trial!
0: I got ready to cut the motors, and the men swung rhythmically to their stations when Red bawled them into action.
1: Stop it, Chief!
0: Of mainsail climbed to catch the full-tone breeze. The jibs cracked out. The mizzen blossomed and spilled. And the Scarlet Queen bowed to the music of wind and rigging and danced through the lace-tipped crest as if all the world was watching.
2: How will she take, skipper?
0: Yeah, riding to it like a feather, Red.
2: Good.
0: Some kind of a different feeling about her today.
3: Oh, that's not hard to figure out.
0: What do you mean?
2: He was a mighty good kid, skipper. A dreamer, but plenty of guts in the pinches.
0: Now, Rockingham Wells the third.
2: Yeah, but there's one thing I can't figure out.
0: What's that, Red?
2: Just how did he know that chest was going to be full of doubloons, huh? How did he know the chest was even there?
0: I don't know, Red. Near his age, imagination gets mixed up with reality. You can't always tell which is which. I don't know. With faith in your dreams, maybe there's no difference.
2: Yeah?
0: I wonder how come the Queen let him aboard in the first place.
2: Well, maybe he talked to her. This little lady knows what she's doing. Here, skipper, to the Queen.
0: To the Scarlet Queen. And happy treasure hunting. After you, mate. After you.

0: Log entry. The catch, Scarlet Queen. 5:30 p.m. Wind fresh. Sky fair. Sea cresting with high cross swell. Ship secure for night. Signed, Philip Kearney. Master. This is Elliot Lewis. I want to thank Roddy McDowell for being with us tonight. Glad to have you aboard the Queen, Roddy.
1: My pleasure, Elliot. Phil Kearney is a favorite radio hero in our household.
0: Well, you're still able to give a mighty convincing performance of a 14-year-old stowaway, even though you're now 19 and an associate producer with Lindsley Parsons Productions for Monogram. What's your latest picture?
1: Well, our latest, Elliot, is the story of a dog. And, by way of coincidence, the title of the film is Rocky.
0: Well, I hope tonight will prove itself a good omen. You did yourself proud as Rocky the Third.
1: Thanks, Skipper.
0: Good night, Roddy.
2: Mutual invites you to sail into further adventure on the voyage of the Scarlet Queen next week at the same time. Porto call, Sydney, Australia.

Voyage of the Scarlet Queen stars Elliot Lewis as Phil Kearney with Ed Max as Gallagher. And tonight featured Roddy McDowell as Rocky. William Conrad was Martin Wells. And Ben Wright played Chong. Music scored and conducted by Richard Aurora. The Scarlet Queen, produced by James Burton, is written by Gil Dowd and Bob Tallman.

0: Hold it. 15 seconds from now, you'll see the picture he just took. See? With the Polaroid Land camera, you get bright, sharp pictures in 15 seconds. Snap, pull, peel. It's that easy. Is there any better way to get pictures of the family?
1: What has a hazelnut in every bite?
2: Sorry!
1: And thick milk chocolate for your delight?
2: Sorry!
1: Nougat and caramel golden light?
2: Sorry!
1: And don't forget the hazelnut in every bite! And again! What has a hazelnut in every bite?
2: Sorry!
1: Thick milk chocolate for your delight?
2: Sorry!
1: Nougat and caramel golden light? And don't forget the hazelnut in every bite!
2: Sorry!
1: A hazelnut in every bite!
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8: Afloat with Henry Morgan. Afloat with Henry Morgan, written for radio by Warren Barry and a George Edwards production. Jeffrey Hunter and the Negro Hero plan to escape from the swamp and hide in the forgotten stone hut which is over the top of the hill. While out bringing in provisions, Hero and Jeffrey slip away to see the hut. There, to Jeffrey's amazement, he finds Kitty being kept a prisoner. She briefly tells him what has transpired, but before he can release her, Dolores is seen returning, and he has to leave. However, he promises to return and rescue her. Reaching Hero, he tells him that they must escape that night, release Kitty, capture Dolores, and return to Port Royal before Henry Morgan sails on his expedition. In the swamps, Hero and Jeffrey listen to the storm. And when the others have fallen into an exhausted sleep, they remove their fetters and quietly creep to the door. There, Jeffrey complains of dizziness and weakness, and Hero realizes that Jeffrey is in the grip of the dreaded fever.
9: I can't take another step, Hero. I don't know what it is. I think I must have strained myself today.
10: You ain't strained yourself at all, Master Jeffrey. You've been not a sick man. What you've got is the fever.
9: Then you go on, Hero. Don't wait for me. If I have the fever, I'm as good as dead.
10: I ain't going without you, Master Jeffrey. Do you know what they do to you if they find you with your fetters gone? They flog you night and death, and then they throw you to the alligators alive. I'm not leaving you to that fate. No, sir. You'll have to put your best foot forward. I ain't forgetting you saved my life. You must come with me.
9: No, you go, Hero. Go before your talking wakes the others, and they give the alarm.
10: Glory be. It goes and falls like that at my feet. You'll be mighty big and heavy man, but Hero, he's strong. Your legs won't carry you, so my legs will carry the both, eh? No sakes, if he ain't hot. Oh, now, good Lord, please send us a flash of lightning. Ah, that's right. Thank you, Lord. You showed me the way to run. Me and my burden will find a way. Maybe the rain will cool Master Jeffrey's brow.
11: The rain is bringing pebbles into his face. The ground is wet and slushy, cold around his ankles. His great muscles strain beneath the velvet blackness of his skin with the added weight of the restless, burning, hot, unconscious form that he carries in his arms. Anxiously, Hero looks towards another stone hut, distinguishable in the darkness only by the lights which stream from its windows. A burst of laughter comes from there. Hero grins with satisfaction. The guards have shut themselves away with their cards and their rum. The storm deters any from venturing out to inquire into the condition of their charges. Waiting for another flash of lightning, Hero takes note of his surroundings and direction. Then the storm merges his black body and night into one. The track runs steeply up the hill. His feet wade through the miniature torrent which the rain has made. But the wetness has made his heart happy. It will wash away that telltale odor which the bloodhounds and the morrow will seek in vain. Except for the thunder, the rain on the leaves, the wind in the branches, there is stillness in the jungle. All shapes and forms are swallowed up in the inky blackness, to be occasionally revealed for an instant, stark and white, fearsome in heaven's moment light. Up the jungle path, Hero struggles. The added burden, together with a deeply buried superstitious fear of storms inherited from a race born deep in an African jungle, causes his foot to falter. A stumble is recovered from. But human limbs are tired. A heart is pounding beneath a black breast. Sweat is running down a black brow, trickling into large white eyes. Up and up the slushy path, his task becomes a labor. Arms and legs are growing numb with fatigue. A stagger comes to his gait, and Jeffrey murmurs restlessly in his arms.
10: Oh, Lord, give me light and show me soon my journey's end.
11: As though in answer, the deadly white of lightning flashes from the sky, showing the hilltop near at hand.
10: I thank you, Lord.
11: Now Hero leaves the track and breaks through the undergrowth towards where he knows the hut must lie. His simple soul offering prayers that he may be near his journey's end. Then a thought returns from that part of his mind which slumbers.
10: Ah, remembers now. There's someone in that hut. Someone who's a friend of Master Jeffrey. But I can't take him there. No, sir. Didn't he say he had an enemy there, too? I'd better not risk it. I'd better find some other place.
11: Bewildered by this change of plan, Hero blunders off in another direction. His eyes trying to pierce the gloom, looking for a place of safety to hide his friend who is in such need of aid. Till at length limbs will go no further, and he sinks with his burden to the ground. Quietly he lies there while the wind dies away, and his ebbing strength slowly returns to his fatigued body, and Jeffrey beside him mumbles and mumbles in his delirium. The urgent need for safety and security echoes in his mind.
10: My Lord, show me place to hide.
11: And his eyes tear out into the blackness, and the rain eases into a fine, misty drizzle. While he stares,

0: And his eyes tear out into the blackness, and the rain eases into a fine, misty drizzle. While he stares, something seems to emerge from the blackness and take shape. It is a tree, a giant, centuries old, whose very limbs seem to droop with age.
1: I thank you, Lord.
0: With strength born of hope, Hero is on his feet, Jeffrey across his shoulders, and he seeks a footing on the thick, gnarled trunk. Up he climbs, passing the lower limbs until he comes to a broad one hidden beneath a forest of leaves. And at sea, out in the bay at Port Royal, Morgan's ships swing gently in the quietening swell, and the lights of Port Royal flicker mistily through the thin, soft rain. Now the wind has gone. All that is heard is the faint slap of the swell and the murmuring creaking of ships cradled in the now benign sea. Their lights bobbing like will-o'-the-wisps of an Irish bog.
2: Come in. Yes, what is it, Diotz?
3: I want to talk to you, Captain Morgan.
2: What's wrong? Isn't everything all right?
3: Yeah. Everything seems to be in order. The ships are riding well at anchor, and the messages that have been flashed to me by Landon say everything is in readiness for sailing aboard the other ships.
2: We sail at daybreak. The storm didn't last as long as I thought. Well, that is all, Diotz. You'd better have an early night. There'll be plenty of work for you to do in the next few days.
3: Yes, Captain.
2: Well, what are you standing there for? Get about your business.
3: There's just something, Captain, I wish to discuss.
2: Well, what is it? Don't you see I'm busy working out details of the expedition? I'm away from Port Royal now. Time for idle chatter is over. My mind is occupied with serious business.
3: Possibly you have forgotten, Captain, but late this evening, before we left Port Royal, you told me about your certain sailing orders.
2: Yes, I remember. You seemed reluctant to carry them out.
3: It wasn't that I was reluctant. It was only that I was thinking of your welfare, Captain. The men who had been left on shore, they didn't know about the new sailing time. These men are still ashore.
2: I told you they had to stay ashore. You're concerned with the ship now,
3: Diotz. Yeah, but the Captain, it was arranged that I should go back in a longboat and round them up. In all, there's quite a serious loss of men which you can ill afford.
2: The seas are too heavy.
3: But now the wind has died away. There's not even a sigh in the rigging. The sea, she's gentle like the love of a mother. And these men there in Port Royal, you're sailing away into you know not what danger, and you'll need every man you can lay your hands upon. They'll be fighting.
2: Yes, Diotz. I like not to leave these men behind. All right, Diotz. Go back to Port Royal with a squad of men and as many long boats as you can need, and bring those stragglers back to the ship. That is all.
0: Like a man reprieved at the last moment, Diaz bustles about, organizing crews for the longboats. A lopsided smile lurks in his mouth, twisting one corner of his thin lips. An article hangs heavy in his pocket, the Aztec necklet, his passport to Cuba and fortune, and the satisfaction of his base and evil designs. A poem of pride sings in his heart as he thinks of his cleverness at duping Henry Morgan. Excitement makes his heart pound. A vision of Kitty, when he held her helpless and frightened as before him, and a surge of domineering power rushes through him. Soon, so soon, she'll be completely at the mercy of his will, powerless against him, friendless in a strange land, with none to turn to for aid. But Kitty, at this moment, is strangely at peace, lost in dreams of her own. For the first time since the nightmare which happened in the Dolphin Tavern, her heart is smiling. What Jeffrey Hunter has been. He has forgiven her. He knows the falseness of the woman with whom she is forced to share this hut. And he is going to save her from a life which is worse than a death. Her confidence in her rescue is like the faith of a child. And as she listened to the storm which howled outside, she knew and believed that tonight Jeffrey would escape and carry her away. Soon, at any moment, he would come bursting in, release her from her bonds, and she would have his lips crushed in hers, feel the muscles beneath his thin shirt as her arms slid about him, know the joyous pain which would rise from her heart till it choked in her throat and blinded her eyes in a rose-pink haze, have the feeling of her limbs grow weak and distant while in his arms. Such is her faith in her dreams. Doubt has no place in her mind.
4: I knew you are not asleep. What is it you are thinking about?
5: Surely my thoughts can be my own. Surely that much is left to me.
4: You are different. I noticed that when I came back to the hut earlier today, and once or twice before darkness fell, I actually saw a faint suspicion of a smile.

0: Why are you different?
1: I told you, my thoughts are my own.
0: Did anything happen while I was away? Anything which could have brought about this change?
1: Happen? And exactly what could have happened? Didn't you find me as you left me?
0: No, that is right. Nothing good happens in this place. But while I was out walking in the jungle, I saw a gang of convicts working on the hilltop. But they could not have come here. If they had come and found you here, you would not be smiling. No, you are right. Nothing could happen here. And soon we will be away.
2: And the darkness returns both women to their thoughts, and the rain drizzles down outside. Dolores dreams once more of the Aztec necklet, and Kitty returns to her exciting visions, which are filled with Jeffrey. While far away, high up in an old gnarled tree, on a broad limb, screened so carefully from without by a thick curtain of leaves, a white man murmurs incoherently and tries to toss his hot, feverish body to and fro. But the tight vines tied by the watchful Hero hold him firmly to the tree. As a mother tends a child, so Hero watches his friend. Pain and sorrow are in his eyes. His hands are soft and gentle as he feels the fevered brow.
3: It's all a mistake. I couldn't bear it. How soft and sweet your lips are, Kitty. And that I love you. Yes, I do.
4: It's a mighty bad thing to escape and die like this alone in the forest with just an old no-good Negro. It's sure I'm bad. Poor Master Jeffrey. To die like this, it's sure I'm a mighty bad thing.
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6: It's Superman. Now, Superman, mighty visitor from another world with powers and abilities never before realized by mortal men. Able to leap tall buildings at a single bound, race a speeding bullet to a target, crush steel with his bare hands. Superman, champion of the weak and the oppressed, courageous fighter for truth and justice, who mingles with ordinary men as mild-mannered Clark Kent, reporter for the Daily Planet, a great metropolitan newspaper. As our story opens today, Clark Kent is about to leave the Daily Planet building when he is hailed by young Jimmy Olsen, a red-headed, freckle-faced copy boy who works in the editorial department of the paper. Listen.
9: Ed, nice to see you a minute.
10: Hi, what's up, Jimmy? Ball on fire?
9: No, it's nothing to do with the paper, Mr. Kent. It's sort of personal if you're in a hurry and you haven't got time.
10: No, all the time in the world, Jimmy. Come into Mr. White's office. He's gone for the day. There. Now we can talk without having to shout over the racket of those typewriters and news tickers. What's on your mind, Jimmy? You look worried.
9: I am worried, Mr. Kent. It's about my mother.
10: She's sick, Jimmy?
9: No, she's all right. At least she's all right now.
10: Well, what do you mean?
9: I guess I'd better start from the beginning so you'll know what it's all about.
10: All right.
9: You see, my father owned a candy store on Spruce Street.
10: Uh-huh.
9: When he died 3 years ago, my mother went to work in the store and kept it running pretty good.
10: Oh, all by herself, eh?
9: Yes, but she doesn't complain. Not Mom. She wouldn't have even told me about Chip Donnelly if I hadn't caught her crying.
10: Chip Donnelly? The racketeer? What's he got to do with your mother in the candy store?
9: I'll tell you, Mr. Kent. About a month ago, a man came into the store and told my mother that unless she paid $20 a week protection money to Chip Donnelly, the store might be wrecked.
10: What? And has she paid him?
9: Yes, sir. $100 so far. And he's coming tonight for another 20.
10: Jimmy, are you sure Donnelly is behind this?
9: Absolutely. Ours isn't the only store he's taking money from. All the stores on Spruce Street pay.
10: Uh-huh.
9: The guy who comes around is just Donnelly's collector.
10: Did you say he'll be there tonight?
9: Yes. That's why I wanted to talk to you. Mom can't pay anymore. And why should she? This is a free country, Mr. Kent. And no crook's got a right to...
10: No, take it easy, Jimmy. We'll fix Mr. Donnelly. I'll go down to the store with you and meet his collector.
9: Gee, Mr. Kent, would you?
10: Sure, but remember, Jimmy, not a word about this to anyone. Rats like Donnelly must be handled privately. Now get your hat and coat. No time to waste.
9: Gee, thanks, Mr. Kent. I'll see you at the elevator.
6: 10 minutes later, Jimmy and Kent approach the candy store on Spruce Street.
9: This is the store, Mr. Kent. Mom's behind the counter.
10: Now, wait a minute, Jimmy. You say all the stores on this street pay protection money to Donnelly?
9: That's right. Schultz, the butcher, didn't pay last week.
10: Oh?
9: So he got a brick thrown through his window. See it right across the street?
10: Yes, there's not much window left. And what did the police do about it?
9: They couldn't do anything. They said no evidence. My mother can tell you more about that. Come on, let's go in.
10: All right.
11: Oh, what made you so late, Jimmy?
9: Oh, I hung around the office for a while. Mom, this is Mr. Kent. He's the best reporter on the Daily Planet.
10: Oh, I'm afraid Jimmy's given to exaggeration, Mrs. Olsen.
11: Well, he's told me a lot about you, Mr. Kent. He thinks you're wonderful.
10: Well, nice to know that somebody does.
9: Mom, I told Mr. Kent about Jip Donnelly and the racket he's pulling.
11: Jimmy, you shouldn't have. You promised you wouldn't mention it to a soul.
10: No, it's quite all right, Mrs. Olson. I want to help you.
11: Oh, you can't help me. Nobody can. There's only one thing left for me to do. Give up the store.
9: Oh, I won't let you do that, Mom. I'll go to Jip Donnelly myself. I'll tell
10: him. Just a minute, Jimmy. You won't have to give up the store, Mrs. Olson. I've been up against men like Donnelly before, and I think I know how to handle them. I understand his collector is coming tonight. Well, what time does he usually arrive?
11: He should be here any minute now.
10: Oh?
11: But, Mr. Kent, now please don't start any trouble. They said
10: I know what they said, Mrs. Olson. But don't you worry. Jimmy and I will hide behind the counter. When the collector comes in, refuse to pay him.
11: Oh, no, no, I can't do that. They'll do something to Jimmy if I don't pay.
10: No, they won't do a thing, I promise you. Just you refuse to give him the $20. I'll take care of the rest. All right, Jimmy, duck down.
9: What are you going to do, Mr. Kent?
10: Tell Mr. Donnelly's collector where he gets off.
9: But supposing he pulls a gun?
10: Well, guns don't frighten me. I mean, well, he won't pull a gun, Jimmy.
11: Here he comes now, Mr. Kent.
10: Steady, Mrs. Olson. Don't be afraid.
8: Okay, lady. I'll take the protection payment, $20.
11: Well, I'm not going to give it to you anymore.
8: Oh, no? Take a look across the street, lady. See what happened to Schultz's window because he didn't have protection? You want that to happen to your window?
11: Well, I can't pay you anymore. I haven't the money.
8: Don't give me that stuff. Pony up and make it fast. This is my last step, and I ain't got no time to waste.
10: Well, you'd better find some time because I want to talk to you.
8: Where'd you come from?
10: Behind the counter. I heard everything you said, and so did Mrs. Olson's son. Now, unless you and your crooked boss, Donnelly, want to spend some time behind bars for extortion and blackmail, you'll return every penny you took from this woman and never bother her again.
8: Oh, yeah? Who are you?
10: My name is Kent. Clark Kent. I'm a reporter for the Daily Planet.
9: A star reporter, too.
8: Shut up, you. So you're a reporter. You write pieces for the paper, huh? Well, write this one. Oh! Hey! Walk over that 20, lady.
11: Yes. Here it is.
8: So long, wise guy.
9: Mr. Kent. Mr. Kent. Are you all right?
10: I'm all right, Jimmy. Just a little surprised.
9: Gee, I thought he knocked you out.
10: No, not quite.
11: Oh, you see, Mr. Kent. I told you not to try to do anything. It's impossible. They're just not human.
10: I haven't given up, Mrs. Olson. One punch doesn't frighten me off. I'll get every cent of your money back and teach Donnelly a lesson he won't forget.
11: All you're doing is risking your life.
10: Don't you worry about that. I'll see you tomorrow, Jimmy. Good night, Mrs. Olson.
12: Oh, too bad I had to take that punch in the jaw. I was itching to tear that rat apart right in the store, but it wasn't the time or the place for Superman to do his stuff. I'll just take a run over to Donnelly's place and have a little talk with him.
8: Here it is, Jip. 600 smackers. Like taking candy from babies. Even Schultz the Butcher paid up without a squawk.
13: No trouble at all?
8: Oh, yeah, a little, but I clipped the guy and that finished it.
13: What guy?
8: Some mug that was hiding behind a counter in Olson's candy store. Said he was a newspaper reporter, but then they made Kent.
13: A reporter?
8: Yeah.
13: What paper, Spike?
8: I forget. Wait a minute. Oh, yeah, the Daily Planet.
13: You shouldn't have clipped him. You think I want the newspapers on my neck?
8: Well, what'd you want me to do? Stand there and take his guff? He was shooting his mouth off about blackmail and extortion.
13: All right, forget it. Tell Tony to get me a pack of cigarettes.
8: Okay.
13: Maine, 4826.
14: Hello?
13: Louis?
14: Yeah, what's up, boss?
13: Tomorrow, a newspaper called the Daily Planet may publish a story about how the stores on Spruce Street are paying me protection money.
14: Yeah?
13: I want all those papers bought up the minute they hit the stands. Every one of them. You got it?
14: Okay, boss.
8: Jip, he's here.
13: Who's here?
8: That reporter, Kent. Tony let him in. He's waiting in the soundproof room. Let me finish him, Jip. Let me get him out of the way.
13: Don't be a fool. Want to get us in a jam? I'll talk to him.
8: Well, you better be careful.
13: Don't worry, I'm always careful. You stay here. Hey, what is this, a gag? Nobody here?
12: Oh, yes, there is, Donnelly. I just thought I'd wait for you in the closet.
13: Hey, is somebody trying to kid me? Spike said a reporter was waiting. Not a guy in a circus outfit.
12: Clark Kent couldn't wait, so he asked me to keep the appointment. You'll get used to these blue tights and red cape if you keep on robbing poor shopkeepers, Dinelli.
13: Why, you... Get out. Get out before
12: I'll
13: I...
12: I'll get out the moment you hand over the $120 you took from Mrs. Olson. And as soon as I teach you how to behave like a decent human being.
13: Get out or I'll plug you.
12: That gun won't do you a bit of good, Dinelli. Fortunately, I see this room is soundproofed.
13: It's back or I'll shoot.
12: Go ahead.
13: Nothing happened.
12: Right you are. And now it's my turn. There goes your gun.
13: Hey, what do you think you're
12: doing?
13: Here
12: you go.
13: Help! Let me go!
12: Not until you learn an important lesson. Let's see how you bounce off the wall. Not bad at all.
13: Tell him this.
12: Not quite, Dinelli. Another bounce.
13: Stop! Stop! I'll do anything.
12: All right. Let me have $120.
13: Sure. Here it is.
12: Good. Now, this was only a sample, Dinelli. The next time you try your extortion racket, you won't walk for a month. Understand?
13: Yeah, I understand.
12: Well, then I'll leave. Through the window. Remember, Dinelli. Remember.
13: Spike. Spike. Spike.
15: Coming, Chip. I'm coming. Hey, what happened?
8: You're all messed up.
13: Never mind what happened. Listen to me. You told that Olson woman if she squealed, we'd take care of her, didn't you?
8: Yeah, sure.
13: What time did she close her store up?
8: 10 o'clock.
13: And who's with her?
8: Just her and her kid.
13: Okay. You and Tony take the big car and get on there. When she comes out of the store, teach her a lesson.
8: But how, Chip?
13: It's about time you knew how. Show her and her kid it don't pay to squeal. On, get going.
6: Has Superman started something that even he will be unable to stop? Something that may result in injury to Mrs. Olson or Jimmy? Even now, Jip Dinelli's two henchmen are speeding to Spruce Street in a high-powered car, where they plan to wait in the darkness, ready to strike. And where is Superman? Don't miss the next thrill-packed episode. Tune in and follow the exciting story of Superman. And remember, be sure to tune in the next thrilling installment of the amazing transcription feature, Superman.
7: Up in the sky. Look. It's a bird.
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7: It's Superman.
6: Superman is a copyrighted feature appearing in Action Comics magazine.
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4: Spycatcher. A series of true stories of the unceasing search for enemy spies in wartime, based on the memoirs of Lieutenant Colonel Oreste Pinto of the Allied Counterintelligence Service. This week's story is entitled Louise. Part of Colonel Pinto is played by Bernard Archer.
5: The case of Louise Van Guren was one of the most puzzling spy cases of the war. By the way, that's not her true name, and you'll understand why later. But the story is true. She was an astonishingly beautiful girl who had been a member of the Dutch resistance, and she'd been captured by the Gestapo. The story began at a German military court in Holland in the winter of 1940.
6: Fräulein van Guren, these drawings of German airfields were found at the lodgings of the accused Jan Hornel. You are accused jointly with him, but it is said that you are in love with him, and it is the view of the court that you are shielding him.
7: I am not. There is no need to shield him. He is innocent. I made the drawings. I left them at his lodging that night.
6: The night he was arrested?
7: Yes.
6: That night you were also arrested?
7: Yes.
6: Fräulein, is it in your mind that if Hornung is found guilty of making these drawings, he will be executed? But if a girl is found guilty, she will be less severely treated. Is that in your mind?
7: That is not in my mind. I made the drawings. I left them at his lodgings. He knew nothing about them.
6: Why did you make these drawings?
7: Because I want the RAF to bomb your airfields. That's why.
8: Fräulein van Guren, on your own admissions, this court has no alternative but to find you guilty of the charge. You have been warned that on this charge, no leniency can be shown to one person as against another. The sentence of this court

0: Louise Van Guerin was taken to the condemned cell at Scheveningen Jail. The Nazis were reluctant in 1940 to execute a girl, but she refused to recant. After 6 weeks in the condemned cell, the sentence was commuted to 15 years forced labor, and she was sent to Germany in the custody of a Gestapo officer named Lahr. Lahr was a young officer, and perhaps he was influenced by her beauty.
1: Fräulein Luise, why don't you listen to me? I'm trying to advise you for your own good. Why won't you see sense? 15 years is a very long time.
2: I will see it through.
1: I'm advising you seriously, Fräulein. You may not see it through. Try to show some interest in National Socialism, and your life may be made tolerable, even comfortable. Ask for some books from the prison library. Read them. Try to show some interest. Otherwise, your life will be very difficult.
0: For the first 3 months in the forced labor camp, she was uncooperative. She also attempted sabotage, and she was severely punished. She was put to working with acids which burned her skin and affected her eyesight. She was only 19. It was then that she took Lahr's advice and asked for books from the camp library. She studied National Socialism and she discussed it with the prison staff. She was an intelligent girl. She impressed them. And when she'd been doing forced labor for only 2 years, it was decided that she was a convert and she was returned to Holland and induced to attend the Zorgfleet, the German spy school, at The Hague. She proved to be one of their most brilliant students, but her conversion to National Socialism, even at this time, was the subject of disagreement between two leading German experts on security, Herr Schrader, responsible for the selection of students, and Herr Knoller, head of the German Espionage Bureau.
1: We assure Herr Knoller that we have screened her thoroughly, and we are satisfied that she's with us. She can be very useful to him.
3: I will take a report to him. But Herr Knoller is sure to ask of this change of heart of hers. Who benefits? And the answer will be that she does, and no one else. What was the sentence?
1: 15 years?
4: That was 2 years ago. The commandant at the camp
3: believes that she was influenced by a reading of your books. Did you see her in court?
4: We have seen her since her imprisonment, which is more to the point. And Herr Schrader has seen her himself and has signed this report.
3: Her record suggests that she is unreliable. She should be returned to the labor camp.
4: She should not. You will take this report to Herr Knolle.
3: Very well. I will take it to him.
0: The captured documents also showed that Herr Schrader was senior to Knolle, and the report was accepted. Louise continued her training as a spy and saboteur. 2 years later, after the fall of Rome, I came into the story, and the initial disagreement between the two leading German experts on security was repeated in my headquarters in London, when Allied intelligence also disagreed over the loyalties of Louise Van Guerin.
5: Don't be quite honest with us, Colonel. We just occupied Rome, just got there, hardly had time to find a suitable headquarters. When she presented herself.
0: Was this on the first day?
5: Yes. She said she'd volunteered to work for the Germans and to be left behind in Rome as an agent. She'd brought her radio set with her. She handed it over and said she had no intention of working for the Germans. She also gave us her code books.
0: And then?
5: And then she offered to work for us.
0: This was her only radio set?
5: We thought of that. Yes. It wasn't in very good condition, but it was her only radio set. Well, we held her for interrogation. She answered all our questions quickly and, we thought, honestly. And during the interrogation, she offered to send false messages to the Germans.
0: To her own chief?
5: Yes. We accepted the offer, and over the next few weeks, we gave her 5 false messages to send. We also put one of our experts on to listen. She sent 4 of the messages perfectly, but in one, she inserted the letter Z twice into the message.
0: And there's no doubt about this.
5: We have no doubts.
0: You think she was warning them?
5: Or telling them something. At first, she denied it. Then she said if she had made a mistake, it was a genuine mistake. She said it was the first time she'd used the set. She put up a good argument, but we're 99% convinced that she tried to be a double agent.
0: And that she's a German spy?
5: Yes. but we'd like you to interrogate her in her own language and make a report.
0: Hmm. Where is she?
5: We brought her over. She's in Holloway Prison.
0: Well, when can I see her?
5: Anytime you like. And be careful, Colonel. She's very charming. Quite a poppet. Well, it's over to you.
0: Oh, I'll see her tomorrow.
5: Right.
0: Good morning.
6: Good morning.
0: You are Louise Van Garen?
6: Yes.
0: Thank you, Matron. I've come to ask you some questions. Shall we sit down? I understand that you've been brought from Rome and that you're held here on suspicion of being a German spy.
6: Yes.
0: And I've been asked by the British authorities to interrogate you. Do you smoke?
6: No, thank you.
0: Can we begin with what happened in Rome?
6: Yes. It was on June 4th, the day the British entered Rome. I had been left behind as a German agent. I went immediately to the British and told them I had no intention of working for the Germans, that I had volunteered...
0: When did you make this decision to give yourself up? After you had been left behind?
6: It was never my intention to work for the Germans. I made up my mind in Holland on the day I was offered the mission.
0: Who was your chief in Rome?
6: Colonel Huffman.
0: What was his full name?
6: Karl. He was Lieutenant Colonel Karl Huffman.
0: And how long were you in Rome before the Germans withdrew?
6: 4 months.
0: When you presented yourself to the British, you offered to send false messages to the Germans, to Colonel Huffman.
6: Yes.
0: And what happened?
6: I was given 5 messages to send. I sent 3 messages under supervision of one instructor, who said I had sent them perfectly. The next 2 messages were under the supervision of another instructor, who said I put a code into the 4th message. It wasn't true.
0: You know that inserting a letter into a message is the accepted way of telling the receiver that you're under duress, that it's a false message.
6: Well, of course I do. I was trained at the Zorgfleet. But why should I do such a thing when I know that an expert is listening to me? The first 3 messages were sent perfectly. The supervisor said so. It was the new man who said I put a code in, and I sent the 5th perfectly. He didn't report on the 4th until I had sent the next message. If he suspected me, why did he let me send another message?
0: I don't know. Do you?
6: I told them that if he was right, then I had made a genuine mistake in that one message. I hadn't used the set before. Any operator will tell you that it takes practice to become familiar with the set.
0: But you can give us no proof that you'd never used that set before.
6: They had my codes. There is no such thing in them as this letter Z.
0: Well, how do we know that these were all your codes?
6: If it's like that, what do I do?
0: It's a dangerous game, isn't it?
6: I know. I've been charged as a spy before. I was sentenced to death. I'm not afraid of that.
0: Tell me, when you were tried by the Germans in 1940 and said that you'd made these sketches, had you made them?
6: No, my friend Jan made them. But it was no use. They didn't believe me. They shot Jan while I was in prison.
0: Were you in love with Jan?
6: Yes.
0: And they shot him. Then what caused your change of heart? Why did you begin to cooperate with the Germans?
6: I didn't cooperate. I have never had reason to like them. When I was in prison, my mother came each day in the winter to see me. They made her stand outside the prison all day in the snow, but she never saw me. And when they shot Jan, they sent me to a labor camp. When I was uncooperative, they punished me.
0: How uncooperative were you?
6: I helped a prisoner to escape, and once I damaged a large machine. After each punishment, I got a worse job. I finished up in a cellulose factory. It affected my eyes. My skin came off my hands. I had sores on my body. I'd only served 3 months, and I was sentenced to 15 years. I knew I wouldn't live for long in that factory. So I pretended to cooperate. I asked to read Mein Kampf. It was foolish stuff, but easy to follow. Soon I could argue about it better than some of the prison staff. I got a better job and I got better food. After a year of this, they thought I had repented, and they said I could now be sent back to Holland.
0: But they sent you back to Holland to attend a spy school.
6: Yes, the Zorgfleet. It was one way to escape
0: I can understand the staff of the labor camp being fooled by your pretense, but trained interrogators at a spy school are people of a different kind. We now have their reports on you. They were satisfied that you had accepted the Nazi principles. What proof can you offer that you had not?
6: There were two Dutch boys at the school. They were both good members of the resistance, who had also volunteered for the spy school under pretense of learning German methods. We started a cell inside the school. We pledged that we would always fight against the Germans, and that on the third Sunday after the liberation, we would meet in Bois-le-Duc and celebrate together.
0: Can you give me their names?
6: Dirk Waal and Jan Kramer. Both are from Amsterdam.
0: Thank you. What kind of training did you have at the Zorgvliet?
6: A radio course. Transmitting, coding, care of the set. Weapons training. Recognition of Allied units and material. How to be a German spy.
0: This trip to Rome was your first job?
6: Yes.
0: When did they send you to Rome?
6: In February, 2 months after I finished my training.
0: And what happened when you arrived? Did you work for Colonel Hoffman?
6: I was assigned to work under him. He arranged that I should live as a civilian. I was to settle in, make friends among the Italians, and to stay behind if Rome had to be evacuated. He found a villa for me and provided a staff.
0: In your statement to British intelligence in Rome, you told them of an affair with this Colonel Hoffman.
6: Yes.
0: Were you in love with him?
6: He was very kind to me. I liked him very much.
0: Were you in love with him?
6: I don't know. I really don't. It's possible. I know that I liked him very much.
0: Do you think that it is possible to hate the Germans and to fall in love with one of them?
6: It was one man. He was very kind to me. I don't know that I was in love with him.
0: Then do you think it's possible to hate the Germans, but to have an affair with one of them? He doesn't support the story that your one wish was to desert him and join the British. But the British were not far away.
6: I insisted on staying. It was my plan. And I went to the British as soon as they arrived.
0: You must have known that this affair would make you suspect to the British. Why did you confess it when you made your statement?
6: I told them the truth. Everything. There was nothing to hide.
0: Or was it because you knew that they'd find out? And your household staff had stayed behind. They knew. Some of your Italian friends must have known. It was only a matter of time. The Italians are considerable gossips.
6: I know they are gossips. So why would I stay behind if I intended to spy for the Germans?
0: In your statement to the British, you told of another affair with a German, an instructor at the spy school.
6: That was brief. That was nothing. It meant nothing at all.
0: Perhaps not. But again, it does little to convince us that you hated the Germans and wanted to be free of them. Or do you suggest that it was part of your effort to convince them that you were converted?
6: It had nothing to do with that. It was against all the rules. They were very strict at the Zorgvliet. For 2 years, I had to pretend to work with the Germans. It was not easy. Sometimes there was great stress. Perhaps one explains the other. I don't know. But I do not like the Germans.
0: You like Colonel Hoffman?
6: Yes.
0: The British believe that you warned him.
6: I have made a full statement.
0: I interrogated Louise van Garen for several hours, and then I determined to find the two resistance men whom she claimed to have known at the spy school. They had survived the war and were in Amsterdam. Remember her at the spy school? What was your opinion of her?
7: As a student?
0: No, as a patriot, as a loyal Dutchwoman.
7: Oh, she was genuine. We've no doubts of that, have we, Dad?
8: No, if she had not been loyal, she would have turned us in. We had formed a cell, and we met to talk about what we would do when the training was over.
0: How often did you meet?
8: Oh, often. Mostly at weapons training. Whenever we had the chance, we would stand aside and talk.
0: Did you know that she became friendly with one of the German instructors?
7: Yes.
0: And did you trust her after that?
8: It meant nothing.
7: Just one of those things.
0: You're satisfied it meant nothing.
7: If she had been against us, she could have turned us in. She knew why we were there.
0: The three of you arranged to meet after the liberation.
8: Yes, on the third Sunday after the liberation. We were to meet at Bois-le-Duc and celebrate together.
0: I see. Thank you. The two resistance men, Jan Kramer and Dirk Waal, were convinced that she was a patriot. But they had not seen her since she left the spy school. British intelligence had good reason to doubt her loyalties, but they'd thrown the onus of proof onto me. I interrogated Louise 4 times, but she stuck to her story and to her arguments. And I decided to see the British intelligence officer again.
5: We're concerned, Colonel. We're prepared to believe that she was loyal, or intended to be loyal, until she reached Rome. But there's something about Rome. I saw it. 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Not so easy when people are friendly and life is good. 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
5: If you're paying this kind of money for a car, you'd want it to have a touch of style, legroom, four doors, and all that. And if this is what you had in mind, you don't even have to pay that kind of money for the new Skoda Super Estel. Skoda's new Super Estel puts the man in the street
6: and his dog
5: on the road.
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pursuit. A criminal strikes and fades quickly back into the shadows of his own dark world. And then, the man from Scotland Yard, the famous Inspector Peter Black, and the dangerous, relentless pursuit. When man hunts man. With Ben Wright starred as the famous Inspector Peter Black of Scotland Yard, we bring you tonight's story, Pursuit of the Lonely Heart.

0: Sandra, I can't be alone. Yeah, poor dear. You'll be happier alone. So sorry to the way you feel.
1: Quite all right.
0: Terribly sad he's back in the cage. Rather an odd hybrid canary and citrus. It wasn't at all happy with the others. Not at all. Such hybrids are so often sterile. Tragic.
1: Yes.
0: How may I serve you, sir? Canary, of course. Such lovely friends they make, so to speak.
1: Perhaps you'll be good enough to look at my card, Mr. Leach.
0: Oh, you know my name. But how silly of me. Of course you would. On the window is the Chief Inspector Peter Black, Scotland Yard. Oh, my.
1: I wonder if I may ask you a few questions, Mr. Leach. They concern your wife. We'd like to know what you did with her body. He was rather an extraordinary little man, quite round with an angelic face crowned by a fringe of fine white hair. He was obviously the kindest old man in the world. And unfortunately, Scotland Yard also suspected that he'd murdered his wife, Esther Leach, 2 years before. There'd been no concrete evidence, only the woman's sudden disappearance. That and accumulated testimonies and clues gathered over a period of time. Therefore, there was no choice but to take him down to the yard for questioning.
0: This is a terrifying experience, Inspector. Terrifying.
1: Do sit down, Mr. Leach.
0: You have no right to, Rose. No right at all. This shocking accusation, no right at all.
1: You are not under arrest, Mr. Leach.
0: I suppose it can't do any harm answering questions, can it? I mean, after all, although you were quite wrong. I mean, it's absolutely absurd, this accusation.
1: That's kind of you, Mr. Leach. Then we may proceed.
0: It's terribly upsetting.
1: Yes, of course. Mr. Leach, 2 years ago, your wife, Esther Leach, disappeared.
0: Yes.
1: She left in her will an amount of money. I believe it was £2,000.
0: Yes. But it has not been proved that she is dead. I have not collected one farthing.
1: You were aware of the terms of the will?
0: Of course. As she was aware of the terms of mine.
1: Uh-huh. And where did you meet your wife?
0: Through a club, as it were. Souls in distress. They advertise, you know. But perfectly respectable.
1: Yes, I'm sure of it. Mr. Leach, several of your neighbors have testified that on the last night Esther Leach was seen alive, a violent quarrel took place at your home.
0: Nothing of the sort. I deny. Lovers quarreled, perhaps, but violent? No.
1: And at the inquest, you stated that she left the following morning to take a holiday.
0: Exactly. Esther was a strong woman. She felt that we needed to be apart for a few days in order to replenish our souls.
1: Mm-hmm. She didn't tell you where she was going?
0: No.
1: And yet for 3 months you didn't feel it necessary to notify the police when she didn't return?
0: No. We were adults. Her need to stay from my side was understandable.
1: She wrote to you?
0: From time to time.
1: Would you have those letters?
0: They were penny postcards, and I destroyed them. When I realized she'd deserted me, I had no wish to commune with the past.
1: Well, where were the cards posted from?
0: A great many places. Esther was a wanderer. Plymouth, Torquay, Bournemouth, a great many places. She never gave an address.
1: Yes, I see. Well, tell me, Mr. Leach, did your wife own your shop and the flat above before your marriage?
0: We were a partnership.
1: Before you married?
0: She owned it.
1: I think that'll be all for the present. Unless you have something to add?
0: Nothing in fact. Nothing at all, except that I am shocked to think that you suspect me of doing an injury to my wife. You will hear from my solicitor. Good morning.
2: Now, look here, Black. I took Adamson off the case because he wasn't making progress. Now you tell me that I made the mistake.
1: You asked me, sir.
2: All right. What would you have done?
1: Well, I would have gone on where Adamson left off. Kept a watch on Lee. Not let him know we suspected.
2: Well, obviously too late for that.
1: Yes, sir.
2: Blast it, man. We've got to do something. If the fellow's a murderer, he's been laughing about this for 2 years.
1: I'll do what I can, Commissioner.
2: I want the body found. That's what I want. And I want Leach.
1: If he's our man, sir, you'll get him.
2: What do you mean, if he's our man?
1: Well, as I told you, sir, he didn't admit to the charge. So until I can obtain the necessary proof, there's always a slight chance that he did not kill his wife.
2: Poppycock, the man's guilty.
1: Want me to arrest him?
2: Well, you know we can't do that. Insufficient evidence.
1: Exactly, sir.
2: I saw it. All right. I'm not myself today. Liverish.
1: I know, sir. I feel just about the same. I had bloaters for breakfast. It was a nasty case. There was no doubt of that. And putting the suspect on guard had made it even more difficult. I went to Inspector Adensel's report. I noted one point which seemed to stand out. The missing woman's nephew, Richard Cade, had been very insistent in his belief that his aunt had no intention of going away, that it was most unlike her to do so. And since this was contrary to Mr. Leach's statement, I decided to pay a call on the Jake gentleman. He owned a garage in the Old Kent Road.
3: Bob, when you finish that job, take care of the blue mare Sheely, will you?
4: Oil and what?
1: I beg your pardon. Can you tell me where I'll find Mr. Cade? Richard Cade?
4: That's me.
1: Oh. Chief Inspector Black, Scotland Yard.
4: What, again? Look here, one of your chaps has been nosing around asking questions for 2 years now.
1: I know.
4: What's the matter? They give him the sack?
1: No, not exactly, sir.
4: Well, they should have done. Don't notice my auntie's turned up.
1: Well, that's why I'm here, Mr. Cade. You suggested that it was doubtful that Mrs. Leach would have taken a trip under any circumstances.
4: That's what I kept telling them. Of course, they didn't listen.
1: But why do you say that?
4: Look, I knew Auntie before she married that awful swine Leach. She wouldn't take a step out of London. Said she was born here and would die here.
1: Well, she might have changed her mind.
4: Not Auntie, not her. Stubborn old bleeder Auntie was.
1: Was, Mr. Cade?
4: Come on, come on. You know as well as me that Mr. Butter wouldn't melt in your mouth Stanley Leach did her in. He and that girl of his. He's a sly one. Have you seen her? Works in toys at Selfridge's. Uncle Sam's got that balmy look in his eye.
1: Oh, really?
4: Oh, you've got a surprise coming. Ada Willis. Ada's quite a piece of goods. Of course, I don't know as I blame him. Auntie did have a face like a suet pudding. Still,
1: there's no reason to murder her.
4: That is going a bit far, isn't it?
1: Yes, a bit, Mr. Cade. Well, I'm sorry to have taken up your time.
4: Oh, that's all right. I hope you do better than the other one. I'd like to know that poor old auntie is not floating about. It doesn't seem right, somehow.
1: Your anxiety does you credit, Mr. Cade. I'll let you know what happens. Thank you so much. This was something that had not been in Adamson's report. A girl, Ada Willis. That piece of information from the morning nephew, I hoped, would bring us a step closer to the murderer. So I went to Selfridge's and to the toy department. It was early afternoon and the floor wasn't crowded. A girl at the Meccano counter pointed out Ada Willis to me. She was winding a tiny mechanical doll when I saw her. And I remember how extraordinarily beautiful her hands were. Miss Willis wasn't quite what I had expected.
5: Oh, good afternoon, sir.
1: I'd like to see one of those dolls. How does it work?
5: I'll show you.
1: How much are they?
5: 2 and 6.
1: Yes, I'll have one, please. No, the police. He's such a happy little chap.
5: He's my favorite, too.
1: Oh, do you like policemen?
5: I don't know. Does one? I've never thought about it, really.
1: I'm a policeman.
5: Oh.
1: I should have said that when I first spoke to you.
5: Why?
1: Because I'm here on official business.
5: Oh. Now I understand.
1: May I ask you some questions, or would you rather wait until you get off? They concern Stanley Leach.
5: I'm not allowed to chat with customers, but you're hardly that, are you?
1: No. My name's Black.
5: Chief Inspector Peter Black. I know. Stanley phoned me.
1: Oh, did he?
5: He said you might find out about me and wanted to warn me.
1: Do you know why?
5: Yes. you think he murdered his wife.
1: Oh, he told you about that?
5: Oh, yes, some time ago. And I expect you believe that I had something to do with it, too.
1: Did you?
5: No.
1: Is Leach planning to marry you?
5: Yes. May and December. It's rather funny, isn't it?
1: Are you going to marry him?
5: If I have to.
1: If you have to?
5: Yes. Unless I can find out what I want before that happens.
1: I'm not sure that I follow you.
5: You suspect that Stanley killed his wife. Well, I know that he did. And I'll marry him if I have to prove it. Now, do you understand?

0: You've heard that a picture is worth 10,000 words, but do you realize that you're worth 10,000 pictures? For whatever you do reflects on America. And this reflecting on other persons is a big thing in life. This means that we should go out of our way to show our neighbors overseas what America really means. Don't forget, you're an important part of the American way of life. You might say a living, moving illustration of the folks back home. So here's a real chance to be a goodwill ambassador in the service of your country. Remember, you are worth 10,000 pictures.
1: Now, the second act of Pursuit of the Lonely Heart.

0: You say that you know Stanley Leach killed his wife?
1: Yes.
0: But you have no proof.
1: Mrs. Leach's body is the proof. Someday I'll find out what he did with it.
0: Why is it so important to you?
1: I don't think I want to answer that.
0: Well, you want to help the police learn the truth, don't you?
1: I'm more interested in finding out myself. You haven't done much for 2 years.
0: Will you tell me one thing? What makes you so certain about Leach?
1: Because if she'd gone away as he said she did, she would have written to me. And she would have come back.
0: How do you know?
1: I'm afraid I can't tell you.
0: Look, don't you know that if it's to lead to an arrest, I'll have to find out?
1: Well, I suppose so, but at the moment I can do more than you can.
0: Even if you have to marry him?
1: Even that.
0: At that point, there was no earthly use in warning Miss Willis that from her testimony she could be held as a material witness. In the first place, I knew that she'd be uncooperative. And in the second, it would only serve to give further warning to Stanley Leach, if he was our man. I returned to the yard, and in my office, I once again went over Inspector Adamsall's reports on the case. But there was a diminutive mechanical policeman on my desk. I found myself thinking of the toy department in Selfridges. And so I made inquiries concerning Miss Ada Willis. And I learned a number of things, but not enough.

0: Martha's turn.
1: Afternoon, sir. Anything doing?
0: How would you like my job, Martha?
1: Not particularly, sir.
0: Are you afraid of the responsibility?
1: No, sir, but Mrs. Moffat wouldn't be very happy, and I shouldn't like some of the things you have to do.
0: Are you implying that I like it?
1: I know you don't, sir. Anything I can do, sir? Cup of tea?
0: You're a perceptive devil, Moffat.
1: You ask me, sir, what you need is a long holiday. And if I may say so, find yourself a nice girl and get married.
0: Yes, well, I didn't ask you, and you may not say so. Oh,
1: sorry, sir.
0: Well, you're probably right. Look, Moffat, if you wanted to kill your wife, what would you do with her body?
1: It never occurred to me, sir.
0: Well, think about it, then.
1: Well, sir, I don't know. Burial in the garden?
0: No, it's too dangerous.
1: You have to wrap in the parcel and throw into the sea.
0: That's been done. She'd wash up sooner or later.
1: Furnace?
0: Bones. Teeth. There's always something to give you away.
1: Not if the furnace hasn't been searched. It wasn't either in Mr. Leach's case.
0: All right.

0: If you were wearing.
1: Not if the furnace hasn't been searched. It wasn't either in Mr. Leach's case.
0: Mm-hmm. Well, I don't think that he'd have taken the chance anyway. Have you noticed in the report an interesting thing about Leach? His background?
1: Seems to have been a jack of all trades, sir.
0: Allied trades, more like it. Undertaker, hospital attendant, taxidermy. Stuff like that would have rather neat methods of disposing of a body.
1: The third shop seems a bit out of place, sir.
0: No, that belonged to Mrs. Leach. It didn't cost him anything.
1: Yeah. You can run along, Muffet. I'll see you in the morning.
2: Right, sir.
0: During the next week, I went over every piece of information which had been gathered in the 2 years following Esther Leach's disappearance. Moffat and I questioned everybody. Friends, tradespeople, and the answers were uniformly similar. Each one suspected, swore, and made direct accusations. But not one could give the slightest thread of evidence. I finally came to the next-door neighbor who claimed to have heard sounds of a violent quarrel between the Leaches. He was a middle-aged man who lived alone, and he had the appearance of a witness who would not be prone to exaggeration or malicious gossip.
3: I don't know much that I can tell you, Inspector. 2 years ago now, I gave my evidence to that other chap, Adamsell, wasn't it?
0: Yes, Mr. Palmer. Still, if you don't mind, I should like you to refresh your memory.
3: Do my best.
0: In your testimony, you stated that the only phrase you were able to hear clearly was, "I won't have it in the house." Is that correct?
3: That's right. Please kept saying it over and over.
0: Well, about how long would you say the argument kept up?
3: Oh, I don't know. Half, three quarters of an hour. I mind my own business, Inspector.
0: Yeah, in this instance, Mr. Palmer, I'm rather sorry that you did. And tell me, did you know Mrs. Leach very well before she married?
3: We'd have a word or two. Nice woman, I'd say. A bit sentimental. I suppose that came of loneliness.
0: But would you say that until the time you heard the quarrel, they were happy together?
3: Yes. Yes, I'd say that.
0: Mr. Brown, would you please think very carefully before you answer? Did anything at all out of the ordinary take place next door after Mrs. Leach was missing? Either something you may have seen in the shop, or perhaps in the flat, in the garden, possibly?
3: I'm not quite sure what would be out of the ordinary.
0: Digging at night. Hammering. Unusual amounts of smoke from the chimney. Anything?
3: Nope. No, I don't think so.
0: All right. What about the young woman Mr. Leach sees?
3: That's an odd one. Can't make head or tail of it.
0: Does she come here often?
3: I couldn't say. A few times, though, she's been to the shop.
0: Mm-hmm. And when did the visit start?
3: First time I saw her was about a month ago.
0: Thank you, Mr. Palmer.
3: But they haven't been much help. I'll show you the door.
0: Hello, what's that?
3: Parrot. Leach keeps it upstairs in the flat. Used to belong to her.
0: Oh.
3: How's it, Pete? It reminds me of something.
0: What?
3: It's been a couple of days or so after Mrs. Leach had gone. I remember it was about 10 o'clock. The parrot screamed like that. Then about 2 minutes later, Leach knocked on the door. He burned his finger, wanted something to put on it.
0: Was it a bad burn, Mr. Palmer?
3: Yeah, quite nasty.
0: Could it have been caused by acid, then?
3: I don't know. Is that different?
0: To a doctor, yes.
3: He said he burned it on the stove. But he must have kept his finger there for a long time to get it looking that way. Didn't seem important enough to tell the police, though, and I forgot.
0: Ah. That's exactly what I meant, Mr. Palmer. Thank you very much indeed. At Scotland Yard, we're in possession of several known facts concerning murder in the British Isles. We know, for instance, that approximately 140 murders will take place during a year, and some 35 of these will occur in London. We also know that a great number of these crimes will be solved within hours. Others take longer according to the difficulties encountered by the scientific laboratories.

0: In the pursuit of the lonely heart, however, we were faced with the problem of few, if any, physical clues. Missing body was an outstanding example. But this fact, too, with the knowledge that we now had, worked in our favor. In Britain, the murderer's chief disadvantage lies in getting rid of the body. In the confines of this island, it poses tremendous problems. And with this in mind, I assigned Muffet a task which I hoped would, in a few hours, lead us to the body of Mrs. Stanley Leach, whom I knew now, without a doubt, was dead. Then I obtained the home address of Miss Ada Willis and went to... Good evening, Miss Willis. May I come in for a moment?
1: I'm going out in a little while.
0: Well, I shan't keep you long. Thank you.
1: Won't you sit down?
0: Thank you. And Miss Willis, will you tell me the truth now? What is it that you know about Mrs. Leach? Why are you so positive that she was murdered?
1: I won't tell you.
0: Because you're afraid?
1: No.
0: That's a lovely portrait. Is this your baby, Miss Willis?
1: No, a nurse's.
0: Hmm. Quite a resemblance.
1: My sister.
0: You haven't got a sister, nor a brother. You're unmarried and you've been divorced for 3 years.
1: I've got to go out now.
0: An appointment with Stanley Leach.
1: Perhaps.
0: I think you'd better tell me everything. You see, we know a good deal already. It'll make it easier, I think. Although the information I received from Ada Willis was nearly enough, I made no arrest that evening. As a matter of fact, it took 4 more days to locate the body, and only then were we ready to proceed. With the evidence at hand, I called the principal witnesses and the murderer to the yard. Now, this wasn't done for the sake of a dramatic accusation, but rather with the hope that, confronted by absolute proof, the killer would make a confession, thereby saving the court a considerable amount of money.
2: You ready, sir?
0: Right, Moffitt. Bring him in.
2: Come in, please.
0: Mr. Leach.
3: Yes, sir.
0: Will you sit here, please? And Miss Willis, here.
1: Thank you, sir.
0: Mr. Cade, here.
4: Righto.
0: And Mr. Palmer.
5: Yes, sir.
0: Thank you. Now, to begin with, Mr. Leach, we know that your wife is dead.
3: Oh, my.
0: Due to the circumstances surrounding her disappearance, certain accusations have been leveled against you.
3: I know. Unkind, terrible accusations.
0: And Mr. Cade, you stated that your aunt would never have taken a trip away from London.
6: That's right. Auntie hated to travel. Never did.
3: Oh, but you're mistaken. She did. She did go.
0: Very well. Mr. Palmer, you testified that you heard a quarrel, that the words were not distinguishable except for one phrase...
6: I won't have it in the house. That's what he said over and over.
0: Mr. Leach, would you care to tell me what it referred to?
3: I don't quite remember, but...
0: Could it have been a baby? A baby that Mrs. Leach was planning to adopt?
3: Good heavens, no.
0: Miss Willis, you said that had Mrs. Leach gone away... He would have written and most certainly returned.
1: Yes. I had a baby 3 years ago. It was sent to an orphanage. Mrs. Leach was going to adopt it since I couldn't take him back myself.
3: Ada, you didn't tell me.
0: Go on, Miss Willis.
1: I was working at Selfridge's, and Mrs. Leach shopped there quite often and we became friendly. I told her about the baby. She never had one of her own. After she married Mr. Leach, she decided to adopt mine.
0: Did she tell him about the idea?
1: No. Not until she made arrangements at the orphanage. That's when she told him.
0: The night before your wife took her trip, Mr. Leach.
3: We quarreled. I admit that. But she said she was going away to give me time to think things over.
0: Hmm. Mr. Palmer... You said that 3 evenings later, Mr. Leach came over and asked for help.
6: He had a burn on his finger.
0: It was an acid burn, Mr. Leach, wasn't it?
3: No. No, I burned it on the stove.
0: Really? Well, that brings us to the unfortunate woman's body. Moffitt, would you ask Mr. Buckley to come in?
2: Mr. Buckley, please.
0: Mr. Buckley, do you recognize any one of the persons seated here?
4: That gentleman.
0: Mr. Leach?
4: Yes, sir.
0: Will you tell what you know?
4: As near as I remember, about a year and 10 months ago, he asked me if I'd be interested in buying something for the studio.
0: You've done business with him before?
4: Oh, yes. When he was in the taxidermist business, we used to purchase animals and such like.
0: Your studio is a film company.
4: That's right. I'm in property department.
0: Go on.
4: Mr. Leach said he acquired a nice skeleton specimen.
3: Oh. Oh, no.
0: All right, Marcus. Let him go. Now, Mr. Buckley, you bought the skeleton?
4: Yes, sir. I have the bill of sale.
0: Well, Mr. Leach?
3: You don't. You couldn't.
0: The dental work in the skull was identified. It was Mrs. Leach. Yesterday, your workroom was examined. Wire and other substances were found, and exactly matched the materials used in the skeleton.
3: Not well. I shall ask to be excused.
0: You married her for her money. You quarreled when she proposed the adoption, and in a fit of anger, killed her.
3: I didn't mean to kill her. It was an accident. She was a good woman, I...
0: Stanley Leach, you're not obliged to say anything unless you wish to do so, but whatever you say will be taken down in writing and may be given in evidence. Take him away, Martin. Our discovery of the skeleton had involved a city-wide search and had been based on the knowledge we possessed of Stanley Leach's background. Although the disposal of the body was bizarre, it very nearly accomplished the impossible for the murderer. A perfect murder. Miss Ada Willis was married a few weeks ago, and her baby is once again with her. Pursuit. And the pursuit is ended.

0: We had a party last night. It's one of the places in a worse shape. You know how it is. 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

0: It's time to join our American family Robinson again in Centerville. In our last program, Betty and Dick Collins came back from their honeymoon. It was an exciting homecoming with a brass band adding to the confusion. But finally, the bride and groom escaped to their new home and opened the door to be met by Windy Bill. We don't know why he's there, but judging by the apprehensive looks of Dick and Betty, we are justified in fearing the worst. Here they are.
1: Well, Uncle Windy, how did you get in?
2: Well, quite simple, my dear. I just got a key from the real estate agent. Oh, I knew that my favorite niece would want her Uncle Windy to greet her on her return. Come in, come in. I'll have a spot of coffee for you in just a minute. Well, Dick, my boy, how goes it?
3: Huh? Oh, it goes all right.
2: Fine, fine. Now, you just take off your things and sit down. I'll be with you in a jiffy. Have to see to that coffee.
3: Well, this is a fine how-do-you-do.
1: Oh, I know, dear. It's dreadful. But never mind. We'll get rid of him without any trouble. I wonder where he turned up from.
2: Oh, Betty, my dear, would you just take a look at this coffee pot? There seems to be something wrong with it.
1: But there couldn't be. It's brand new.
2: It must be defective. The other morning, when I attached the plug, it blew a fuse.
1: What? The other morning?
2: Yes. I knew you wouldn't mind. I was just looking around for a place to light. As to her... Well, I thought I'd just come in here out of the wet.
1: Oh, Windy, how could you?
3: Yes, how?
2: Oh, I assure you it's only temporary. I expect something to turn up any time now. In the meantime, children, I'm any amount handy to have around.
3: Betty, may I speak to you alone?
1: Certainly. Excuse us, Uncle Windy.
2: Go right ahead. Just make yourselves at home.
1: Oh, dear.
3: Well...
1: I know he's my uncle, but then I really didn't have any choice in the matter.
3: Oh, I'm not blaming you. The point is what to do.
1: I don't know how anybody could have had the brass nerve to... Oh, Dick, haven't you any ideas?
3: I've got plenty of them. They're all punishable by law.
1: Well, the only thing I know to do is to shove him back on Mother and Daddy.
3: Well, it's a dirty trick on them, but maybe they could handle him. I knew it was a mistake to have a guest room.
1: That's it. We can tell him we've invited somebody to occupy the guest room.
3: All right.
1: But who?
3: Yeah, who?
1: Let me see.
2: Come now. Your coffee's ready. Oh. I boiled it finally. A little strong, I'm afraid. But after all, it's the spirit of the offering that counts, isn't it?
1: Yeah, isn't it?
2: There you are, children. No, Dick. The cracked cup is for me.
1: The cracked cup?
2: Well, yes. A slight accident. It sort of slipped into the sink. Gave me a great idea for an invention, though. Oh. A rubberized sink. Save any amount of dish breaking. Going to develop it one of these days.
3: Ooh, this is strong. You must have stewed it.
2: Stewed it. Very good. Never mind. When the little lady of the house gets her hand in the cooking, we'll dine royally. Eh, Dick, my boy?
1: Uncle Windy, I'm sorry, but I'm afraid it's going to be a little awkward. You see, Dick has invited his Uncle Dudley to visit us, and I'm afraid there won't be room.
2: Well. I didn't know you had any relatives, Dick.
3: What? Oh, yes, yeah, sure. Uncle Dudley. Great guy. He lives in Kansas City. We met him at the station when we came through.
1: Yes.
2: Why, splendid. We'll bunk together. Make it a sort of a uncle's convention.
3: Oh.
2: Plenty of room. Fine idea.
1: Oh, but you see... he's bringing Aunt Mary Jane with him.
3: Oh, sure. He always takes Aunt Mary Jane wherever he goes.
1: Yes.
2: Oh, Aunt Mary Jane. Oh, well, I don't know about that. I don't know that it's such a good idea to have too many relatives around, just at the start.
3: That's exactly what I thought.
2: Oh, but they will come in droves. But what can you do? In the meantime, what's to become of me?
1: Well, we thought you'd like to go back to Mother's.
3: Yes.
2: That I cannot do, on account of your father, Betty.
1: What do you mean?
2: Not that I'd say a word against him, but his treatment of me I can only describe as dishonorable. He betrayed my trust.
1: Uncle Windy, you know Daddy isn't dishonorable.
2: Well, I prefer not to speak of it, my dear. I can only say that until an explanation and an apology for his conduct is forthcoming, I can never set foot in his house again. There are some things a man cannot forgive.
3: What can't you forgive, Uncle Windy?
1: Yeah, what?
2: Deception. He's the last man who will deceive me, I can tell you that.
3: Oh, there goes my last chance.
2: What?
1: Oh, come now, Uncle Windy. You're not going to let a little misunderstanding ruin your life, are you?
2: Far from it. I have not yet come to the end of my resources. if certain plans I have in mind turn out well, I will yet show Luke Robinson that Bill Winkle is not to be treated lightly.
3: You know, Windy, you're as full of schemes as a utopia chaser.
2: A utopia chaser?
1: Yes.
3: Sure, you know, the boys who sit up nights thinking up new ways of making the world go by rules and regulations. They spend enough time and energy to produce actual goods and services that would be of some use. You have another thing in common with them, too. Your schemes don't work either.
2: Now, I resent that, Dick. These utopia chasers, as you call them, and I are working towards an ideal.
3: Yeah, the ideal of not working. But you're both off on the wrong foot.
2: Well, of course, as soon as I get on my feet, I plan to devote my ingenuity to the betterment of my fellow men through careful research into the possibilities of a planned economic solution to...
3: Oh, hooey. By the time you get around to it, you'll be completely out of fashion. The passing of the theorist plague is already well underway. Where's the technocracy of yesteryear? The epic plan, the public pension plan, and all the other crackpot plans. They're all wilted under the cold light of reason. Why, even bureaucracy is beginning to fade since the nation has taken to reading over the Constitution, under which we've been operating successfully these many years. That's too bad, Windy, but you've just missed the train. It passed a while ago, headed for oblivion.
2: Ah, my dear fellow, such cynicism in one so young. There is still a great field for the worker toward the improvement of mankind, in lifting the worker in...
3: Oh, yes, yes. A lot of damage can still be done by destroying confidence and discouraging cooperation between employees and employers.
2: Well, I'm afraid you've been listening too long to the ranting of Luke Robinson against liberalism and its benefits.
3: Long enough to discover he's right about the benefits being doubtful, if not actually non-existent.
2: Oh, you depress me, my boy. You actually do. But then, prophet is without honor in his own country, you know.
3: That all depends on the prophet. If you prophesy that the American people, having come again into their own, will run their lives and business efficiently and go forward on a basis of voluntary self-government, you'd have plenty of honor, and you'd be right, too.
1: Oh, it's no use trying to convert Windy, darling. He's a confirmed theorist, and you'll just have to let the fever run its course. What is this latest plan for riches that you have in mind, Windy?
2: Well, I'd rather not say at the present time, but you'll see.
1: Now, whatever it is, you better keep it out of Daddy's hair. He's not a very patient man, you know. Oh, by the way, we better be getting over there, Dickie. We're invited for dinner, you know.
2: Oh, you're not having dinner here?
3: No, sorry. No. You'll just have to do the best you can for yourself. Come on, Betty.
1: All right. Bye, Uncle Windy.
2: Most unfriendly. Most unfriendly. Oh, well. Maple 041. Hello, Miss Timmons. Ah, Letitia. Guess who this is? No, of course not. I'm surprised that you should confuse me with Gus Olson, that low character. Yes. Bill Winkle. Now, wait a minute, Letitia. Don't hang up. Well, of course, if you're going to let a little misunderstanding stand in the way of a tender... friendship. I'm perfectly willing, even anxious to forgive and forget. What? No, I don't want anything. That is, I would like to see you again. Well, now how about me coming over to your house for dinner, shall we say? Oh, you have. Oh, ta-ta-ta-ta-ta. Too bad. Well, anyway, perhaps you'd like to take a little stroll with me. There's going to be a full moon, Letitia. Why, that's fine. I'll be over in half an hour. Goodbye, Letitia. Oh, Winkle, you have indeed fallen to a low estate.
4: Betty, you must have been dreaming. Why, it couldn't have been he.
1: Well, I wish I had been dreaming. Yes, sir, there he was, confronting us as big as life and burbling away as merrily as you please.
5: He's a one-man epidemic.
3: Yes, and that's not even half of it. He's moved in, bag and baggage.
4: Moved in?
1: Yes.
4: Oh, Luke, we've got to do something.
5: My dear, we've already done everything we could think of to get him off our necks.
1: We tried to make him go away by telling him some relatives of Dick's were going to visit us, but he said he had nowhere to go. Couldn't even come here because Daddy had betrayed him.
5: Well, there's a grain of comfort in that.
4: But we've got to make him come here, Lou.
5: Ma, what are you saying?
4: We can't let him spoil the children's new home. We'll just have to think of some way to get him over here. We We can't palm him off on our daughter, dear.
5: Well, our daughter's young. She can stand it.
4: Luke.
5: Now, it's no use appealing to my paternal protective instinct, Myra. Goodness knows my fatherly love is as strong as anybody's. I'd fight for her, but I'd die for her. But Windeville is too much. Anyway, he won't come over. He said so. I betrayed him. An achievement I regard with the utmost satisfaction.
4: Yes, but Betty said if you apologized to him, he'd forgive you.
1: Oh, never mind, Mother. I refuse to make an early Christian martyr out of Daddy. We'll bear up under the burden of Windy somehow, won't we, Dick?
3: Yeah, sure.
4: No, I won't have you do it. After all, you're not responsible for his being here.
5: Neither am I. And if Betty says she'll take him on, Myra, why...
3: Say, maybe we could advertise in the Herald. Wanted, a home for one highly undesirable uncle, willing to pay handsomely. Then we could all chip in and maybe...
4: It's all very well to talk nonsense. But seriously, Luke, you've got to apologize and take him back. We'll go right over now and get it over with.
5: But, Myra, I couldn't be such a hypocrite. The very thought of asking, actually begging Windy Bill to come back into my house is... Why, enough to destroy my character.
4: Here's your hat, Luke. Come on, children. You'd better stand by during this operation to give him moral support.
5: I'll need more than that. What, for instance, shall I say?
4: Oh, we'll discuss that on the way. Shut the door, Betty.
1: Yes, Mother.
4: We might as well walk over it. Oh, it's such a nice night.
5: Nice night? Nice night indeed. The blackest night in Robinson history.
4: Oh, now, dear, don't dramatize your sorrows. It's not going to be so bad. All you have to do is to walk up to him and say, I'm sorry I had to deceive you, Bill, but I did it...
1: For the wife and kiddies. That's rather touching, you know.
5: Yeah, and then I bow deeply from the waist and kiss him on the forehead, huh? No, sir.
4: You'll do nothing of the kind. You'll simply say... I'm sorry I had to deceive you, but I did it in the interest of the community.
1: Hear, hear.
3: Then while you're clasped in his forgiving embrace, I dash upstairs for his bag and put it out on the sidewalk. You know, just by way of suggestion.
1: Hey, wait. There's somebody coming now. It's Windy.
2: There. You see? Now, we might just as well go on home, Myra.
4: Nothing of the kind. We'll stay right here and meet him. Betty, you and Dick go on ahead.
1: All right. Goodbye, Daddy. I'll never forget what you're doing for your child this night.
3: Well, Uncle Windy, going somewhere?
2: Yes, just a little walk.
4: Go ahead, Luke, say it.
2: Who's that?
5: Hello, Windy.
2: Good evening.
5: Yes, it is, isn't it? Fine night.
2: It was. It was until the shadow of the man in whom I placed my trust and by whom that trust was betrayed crossed my path.
5: Oh, no. Come, Windy. Can't you take a joke?
2: A joke? A joke that cost me thousands of dollars is rather too practical to suit me.
5: Why, Windy, what are a few thousand dollars to a man like you? Why, you can pick it up in no time with your talents.
2: Well, of course, I do feel that, given a chance, some of my schemes...
1: Oh, good. Then you do forgive Daddy?
3: I'll have your bag right down.
4: Then you will come back and stay with us?
2: What's that? Well, of course, if you press an invitation upon me, I could manage to let the past bury its dead, as 'twere, and I might consent to pay you a short visit.
4: Why, Luke, what are you doing?
5: Pinching myself, hoping I'll wake up.
0: It's no nightmare, and Windy is back with an invitation delivered by Luke himself. Luke's sacrifice for Betty and Dick deserves recognition as an act of true paternal love, even though Mother Robinson had to urge him to do it. What is Windy's new plan, and why the mysterious telephone call to Miss Timmons, and that walk he was about to take in the moonlight with her? These all indicate that there's something brewing in the great mind, and knowing Windy, it's safe to guess that it means trouble. For somebody. Join us in our next program and see what happens. Until then, goodbye. The American Family Robinson, which is broadcast regularly over this station, is written by Douglas Silver and Marjorie Bartlett, directed by Martha Atwell, and produced by the National Industrial Council.

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Take one man with a driving compulsion. Give him his chance to destroy it. That's our story, Captive, taken from the files of John Steele, adventurer.

0: Hello, friends. This is John Steele. This week's story is laid in the steaming heat of the Tiger Country. You know, it's always been my practice to try to space my guests from week to week so that their adventures are different, geographically and in situation. That's why I was pleased to run into Jim Madden this week. I first met Jim when he was on an expedition in the jungle near Saigon in Indochina. I thought I knew him pretty well during those first 3 years down there, but when he tells his story, you'll see as I did, how much a man hides of his real feelings. Folks, this is Jim.
1: It's funny how a man will hang on to something year after year, even when he knows it doesn't make sense. It had been like that with me ever since we'd finished that last expedition. The others didn't lose any time packing for the States, and we were all up to here with sweaty jungles and mosquitoes and malaria. I hated it as much as they did, but I didn't go back with them. I couldn't. Not yet. I got a little native hut on the edge of Saigon, a few days' ride from the bush, near enough to push into it every chance I could for 3 years. I got to know it like the lines in my hand. Hunting parties coming through seemed to like the idea of an English-speaking guide. There weren't many of them, but it kept me going. I had to take a lot of ribbing from the local barflies. It didn't stop me, though.
2: Hey, your beard's getting flat, Jim.
1: Huh?
2: Matter, Jim? You got a safari coming up?
3: Must be. Always gets that dreamy
2: look.
3: Yeah,
2: it does look kind of stupid, don't it?
3: Sure. Ain't you heard? Jim's in love.
1: Oh, shut up.
2: Hey, Jim, that ain't no way to talk. Now, if I knew a beautiful...
3: Hey, maybe it's the American dame over there with the little guy.
2: If who came today? Nah, Jim don't bother with no female but one.
1: Lay off, will you?
3: Being in love ain't good for a jungle guide, you know.
2: Sure, get so.
3: In the head.
2: Hey, Jimmy. You seen the new native gal over Herb's joint?
3: Why, you know Jim ain't interested in waitresses, pal.
2: I am, boy. Real warm skin and slanty eyes. Pretty in one eye.
3: Well, why do you want Jim to meet her? He never introduced her to
2: him. Go get her, Jim.
3: The native girl?
2: No, one eye. Sure be nice to have her on the house, Jim.
3: Jim bring one eye home?
4: Yeah.
3: Why, man, Jim's a real lover boy. He just stands around and worships. He don't do nothing.
1: Fade, you guys.
2: What's the matter, Jim? You lose your nerve?
1: Yeah, that's what it is.
3: Yeah, I tell you, she's got him where she wants him, all right.
1: Well, I'll get her, wise guys. As soon as I have the dough for another trip.
3: Hey, you know, Joe, seems to me I heard that before.
2: Yeah, about 3 years ago now, wouldn't you say, Bill?
3: Yeah.
1: Giving you a hard time, Jim? Oh, hi, John. No, I'm used to it.
3: Jim's playing puss in the corner, Mr. Steele.
0: Say, Jim, remember Dick Manning, don't you?
1: Sure. I'd like to see old dead-eye Dick.
0: Then start packing.
1: What?
0: Got a letter from him this morning. Asked me to look you up.
1: Yeah? What for?
0: Remember Dick left here to take over his dad's geology labs?
1: Good break, too.
0: Yeah. Dick's done well with it, too. He's just been given an endowment by the government for a whole new branch lab in New York.
1: Oh, swell. Tell him I said congratulations.
0: Dick wants you to run it.
1: I'm sorry. I can't make it.
0: But good night, man. It pays $10,000.
1: Sorry.
0: You could use $10,000.
1: I know, John. Tell him thanks anyway.
0: One eye, huh?
1: Well, I...
0: Okay, Jim. I won't be answering his letter till the end of the week. Think it over, son.
1: A week. 2 weeks, 2 years. I'll get her or nobody will.
5: You sound very sure of yourself, Mr. Madden. You are James Madden, the guide, aren't you?
1: Yeah.
6: I'm Danny Masters. Pat, Miss Dennis, and I are down here to do a story. She takes pictures. We're from Rifle and Line magazine.
1: I know.
6: No kidding.
5: It's not so surprising, Danny, considering the New York papers.
1: We don't get New York papers, Miss Dennis.
5: Really? News about me gets around faster
1: news
5: than...
1: News about any visitor moves fast down here.
5: Your local gossips tell you my father owns Rifle.
1: I'm impressed, Miss Dennis.
5: What I was trying to say, Mr. Madden, is that I'm prepared to pay you.
1: Oh, well. That puts you on another plane.
6: Oh, Pat means, Jim, we'd appreciate it if you'd be our guide.
5: Oh, stop bowing and scraping, Danny. We're hiring Mr. Madden.
1: What kind of animals are you looking for?
6: Well, I don't know. Sladang, wild elephants, tigers, whatever we have.
1: Have a credit card for me at the hotel desk this afternoon.
6: Well, sure. Thanks, Jim. That's well.
5: I'm quite sure the gratitude is on Mr. Madden's side, Danny.
1: How so, Miss Dennis?
5: It's your job.
1: Yeah.
5: And I believe I overheard you say if you had the, dough, you'd...
1: Yeah?
5: This, what did you call her? One eye. She must be very unusual.
6: Oh, Pat, he doesn't want
5: to... You know, Mr. Madden, I'd really like to see the kind of female you're so wrapped up in.
1: Would you? You'll meet her, if you're lucky.
7: Hey, Jim, how far do we go by car?
1: About 200 miles. We'll make camp at the edge of the tall cane where the road ends.
5: Road? Might have selected something more comfortable than pickup truck.
7: Roads like this, you'd ruin a good car. Look at the poor natives piled in the other one. Must be hot as blazes.
5: Don't be absurd, Danny. After all, they're just natives.
4: They're good men.
7: That it up ahead, Jim?
4: Yeah.
7: Gee, never thought I'd see the jungle again.
5: I don't see anything so wonderful. Just woods and old caves.
7: And tigers.
4: Yeah.
5: Well, what are we stopping?
4: Shut up.
5: Mr. Madden, I
4: said shut up. Danny, take over, will you?
5: Yeah. What on earth?
4: Just follow the natives. They'll know where to pitch camp.
7: What's up, Jim?
4: Nothing. I'll meet you later.
5: You're taking your rifle. I'm coming with
4: you. Sit still. All right, Danny, get going.
7: Right.
4: They hadn't heard it, but they hadn't been listening for it like I had. I'd have known a tigress call anywhere. Maybe it wasn't One Eye, but I had to find out. And I had to be alone, because if it was One Eye, I was going to get her. Not Danny, not Pat Dennis. Shadows between the trees were black patches now. I'd picked up her pug marks for a while, but it was getting too dark to see anything. She might be crouching in the thickets waiting for me to pass. I noticed the air was suddenly very still. The monkeys and peacocks were quiet. I knew she was close by now, somewhere in the shadows. And then I saw her. She was lying in a small clearing by a high rock, not in a crouched position. She was asleep. I crawled forward and watched her from behind a tree. The zigzag of the scar over her blind eye looked deeper than I'd remembered in the dim light. I raised the Springfield carefully and took a sight on her forehead. My eye wandered down over her heavy body. Her stomach was heaving in big, regular breaths. She was the most beautiful thing I've ever seen. I don't know how long I stood there looking at her, my finger on the trigger, the rifle hard against my jaw. My hands felt sweaty on the cool barrel. 3 years I waited for this. But I didn't shoot. Next time, maybe. I stood up slowly and headed back for camp.
5: You didn't eat your dinner, Mr. Madden.
4: I'm not hungry.
5: Is that what it's like?
4: What?
5: Being in love.
4: I don't get it.
5: Yesterday, your friends in the bar.
4: Oh. No, Miss Dennis, that's not it.
5: They said other interesting things about you, I noticed.
4: Oh, you notice a lot.
5: Just in order to put two and two together.
4: Mm-hmm. Get four?
5: Only about three and a half.
4: It's a good average.
5: The missing half is One Eye.
4: I'm not very good at fast repartee, Miss Dennis.
5: Slowly, then. This One Eye is an animal, isn't it?
4: So?
5: A cat?
4: Tigress.
5: I thought so.
4: Why?
5: I like seeing people react. This is a new kind of stimulus.
4: I'm a guide, not a guinea pig.
5: Why, Mr. Madden, you're upset.
4: You mind your business, I'll mind mine.
5: It's a very pleasant program.
4: I like it.
5: By the way, speaking of animals...
4: We weren't.
5: What was that you heard on the road today?
4: Why?
5: A tiger.
4: You telling or asking?
5: That's why you wouldn't let us go.
4: You're crazy.
5: You went alone to scare the tiger off.
4: It all figured, huh?
5: Yes. So you wouldn't have to...
4: You're kill. Nuts.
5: I don't think so. Killing animals bothered you a great deal, doesn't it, Mr. Madden?
4: Hey... You think... You think I've got buck fever.
5: Exactly.
4: Oh, no, forget it, lady. I'm the bloodthirsty...
5: Are you?
4: Sure.
5: Sorry. I don't think you're much of an actor.
4: No? Well, frankly, Miss Dennis, I don't care what you think.

0: everybody, Mr. Madden.
1: Mm-hmm.
2: Hi, everybody. Well, they just start, huh?
0: You can stand the heat.
2: Not all right.
3: Now, look, why don't you two hang around camp today? Get used to it.
1: Not me, Bub. I'm going hunting.
0: You're frowning, Mr. Madden.
3: Rather I laughed out loud.
1: Oh, hey, will you quit, you two? Gee, you think you were married the way
0: you're... Well, I'm sure Mr. Madden knows what I'm thinking.
3: Sorry, afraid not.
0: Danny, did you know there's a tiger near here?
1: No kidding.
0: Mr. Madden heard it on the road yesterday.
1: A tiger? Well, why didn't you say something, boy?
3: Well, there wasn't time to tell you what to do.
1: Well, let's get it now. It should still be around.
0: That depends.
1: How come?
0: It might have been scared off. Isn't that true, Mr. Madden?
3: No. Wade, to tell us by the buffalo bait we spread around this morning. Miss Dennis can set up her cameras near that.
0: Oh, no. I'm going in myself.
3: You want pictures, don't you?
0: Of course.
3: Well, wild animals don't pose, Miss Dennis, not even for you.
0: Why?
1: Sure, Pat, that's the way. Just set up cameras with string traps. Animal goes to bait, snaps his own picture.
0: I only have two cameras, and I'm not getting them smashed.
3: Get better pictures if you do it.
0: I believe I made myself clear.
1: Okay. And I'm going to get me a tiger rug.
3: Now, this section of the jungle is pretty dense. You need flash bulbs. The string system would really
0: be... Are you trying to tell me?
3: I'm trying to tell you wild animals are easily frightened. They can jump at you.
0: But you'll be there to protect me. Won't you, Mr. Madden?
1: Me too, Pat. I want to crack at those babies.
3: You're here to write stories.
1: Well, sure, but...
0: You're carrying the only gun, then, Mr. Madden?
1: Oh, no.
0: Are you?
3: Why should I?
0: That seems to fit, is all.
3: Things aren't always the way you think in the jungle.
0: I'm seldom wrong, Mr. Madden.
1: Well, you're wrong this time, honey, because I'm shooting.
3: I'll see if Etienne has a report. Get your stuff together. I had to get away from Pat Dennis, and then fast, or I'd have clipped her one right across that beautiful, smug mouth. I'll let her think what she wanted. I couldn't tell her the real reason about one eye. Guy just doesn't say things, I felt out loud. But I was going to get that she-tiger. She was my kill when I was ready. We had a late start. Steam was rising up out of the ground, hot and sticky.
0: We haven't gone near one of those carcasses.
3: Natives will let us know if they've been fed on.
4: What are we looking for, Jim?
3: Can't tell what we'll find.
0: What is it?
3: Quiet.
4: What's the matter?
3: Quiet down.
1: I don't hear anything.
3: Wait a minute.
1: Hey, I'm coming, too.
3: Get back there.
1: Not me, boy.
3: I told you. I'll let you know.
1: Oh.
0: Right. Mr. Madden, Danny and I are both...
3: You're both going to wait right here till I...
0: Oh,
3: come...
0: no, we're not.
3: Okay. But keep it quiet.
1: Tiger, Jim?
3: Yeah. Bug mark stopped at those rocks up there.
1: Come on, let's get...
3: No, wait a minute.
1: Hey, you're not going to start
0: that. Oh, quiet, Danny.
3: I'll see if I can spot it. Keep down back here.
5: Whistle when you're ready.
3: Okay, whistle. Twice I'll whistle.
5: Being here.
3: Ah, there you are. Yeah, your tail's showing, baby.
5: Well, if I could just see the rest of her around this rock.
3: I can't see.
5: Jim, what are you doing?
1: Down here. I can see him.
5: Get out of here.
1: No, rock my way here. Let me take him.
5: Danny, no.
1: Don't worry. It's an easy shot.
5: No, don't.
0: Don't you want to see Danny's kill, Mr. Madden?
1: Well, that's right. Let's have a look.
3: Sure.
1: Hey, look at that. I did that.
3: Etienne, get ready for skinning.
0: You're not even looking at the tiger, Mr. Madden.
3: I've seen tigers before.
1: Boy, look at those eyes.
3: Eyes?
1: Sure. Looks swell over my mouth.
3: Get out of the way.
0: But you weren't interested, Mr. Madden.
1: What's the matter, Jim?
3: It's not.
0: Not what?
3: Nothing. Nothing at all, Miss Dennis. Well, hey, Danny boy, this calls for a celebration. Your first tiger.

0: Yeah, boy. Wait till the guys back home see that head.
1: It's a good one. Lucky I got something to prove it with.
0: They'd never believe it.
1: You like hunting, huh?
2: Oh, it's swell.
1: I'm raring to get me another.
2: Oh, say, your glass is empty here.
1: Oh, I shouldn't, Jim. Well, hit the sack if I'm going to kill me a she-tiger tomorrow.
2: Why a she-tiger?
0: Huh? Oh, I don't know. You must have one of each. Male, female.
2: Don't push your luck. Stay healthy.
1: Ah. Said yourself there ain't any man-eaters around. No, but when a nice big tiger.
2: Here, here's a nightcap.
1: Okay, for the road, huh?
2: Yeah.
0: Hey, Jim.
1: Hmm? Well, what are all those little tree houses near the buffaloes for?
2: Oh, the shans, the hideouts.
1: Sniper tactics, huh?
2: Yeah, they might call it that.
1: Well, that'll be a breeze for me after Pacific duty.
2: Tigris isn't a war criminal.
1: Oh, sure, I know, but it's the same as...
2: No!
1: All I said was... This is your bad day, huh, Buster?
2: Oh, sorry, Danny. Drink up.
1: Boy, take it easy. I can have a steady eye tomorrow.
2: Why don't you try slip-dang, Danny? You know those wire rocks can get pretty...
1: I got the tiger bug. There's something... something about a tiger.
2: Yeah.
1: What were you saying about the Machans?
2: Oh, the Machans. Well, see, as soon as the natives find the carcass that's been fed on, they all get their racket makers.
1: New Year's Eve, huh?
2: Yeah, they bang on trees with sticks mostly. Anything makes noise. The advance is in a big circle toward the tiger.
1: Who's gone by then?
2: No, no, tiger's not far off. Well, the rest is easy. The natives pass by the Machan, covering me with their yelling and their beating. I just sneak in.
1: We, you mean?
2: Well, tomorrow I thought I'd show you.
1: Why? You said there's nothing to it.
2: How about a hangover?
1: Don't worry about me, Buster. I'm a man who's used to hard liquors. Don't you ever get lonesome down here, Jim, year after year?
2: No, not much.
1: If I had to stay this far from the bright lights, I'd go...
2: I could leave.
1: Don't you ever get a yen to see something besides native women?
2: White women in Saigon?
1: Yeah, that guy. If I'd like this, I'd sure like to have a cute little redhead.
2: Make a pitch for Dennis, why don't you?
1: Fat? She's not a woman. She's a boss's daughter.
2: Oh, she's female.
1: You can have her. Little redhead works on 52nd Street now.
2: The tropical flowers. The smell of them does that to you.
1: Yeah, that and the slugs you've been boring.
2: Yeah. Well, Etienne, what are you doing there?
3: The mademoiselle would like coffee.
1: What?
0: Oh, where is she?
3: In our tent, monsieur.
1: Oh.
2: Hey, Etienne, wait a minute. I'll take that.
0: Tell her to come on out.
2: Miss Dennis.
4: What do you want?
2: Here's your coffee.
4: Just leave it. I'll be out.
2: Get full of bugs.
4: All right. Put it on the table there.
2: Please.
4: Please. Well, what are you waiting for?
2: What, though, thanks?
4: Did you come to give me a lesson in etiquette?
2: That'd be a good idea.
4: I'll get out of here.
2: Ladies and men.
4: Don't flatter yourself. All right. Thank you. Now, will you please...
2: Down? Sure, don't mind if I do.
4: From now on, Mr. Madden...
2: My friends all call me Jim.
4: How nice for them. Now, will you...
2: Cut the act, will you?
4: Your act's better than mine.
2: What's that supposed to mean?
4: Why pretend?
2: I don't get it.
4: You'll never kill one eye.
2: Oh, that's where you're wrong, Duchess.
4: Am I?
2: What do you keep harping on that for?
4: All right. If it's not Buck Beaver...
2: I told you it's not.
4: You expect me...
2: I expect nothing from you.
4: Good.
2: You wouldn't understand.
4: Am I?
2: No, you've never seen it. She's not like other animals.
4: One blind eye.
2: No, no, it's... She... Oh, she's intelligent, smart.
4: A tigress with an IQ. This
2: but
4: is...
2: you're quite a tennis player, aren't you, Miss Dennis?
4: Well?
2: Well, you'd rather have a good player beat you than win all the time over...
4: Of course.
2: Get it?
4: I...
2: From the first time I saw one, 3 years ago, I've known I was going to get her someday. Each time I've gone into that bush, I've sworn I'd come back with her pelt, but...
4: Couldn't give up your lollipop, could you?
2: Well, I got kicks out of this.
4: Go on.
2: You don't get
4: Please.
2: It. Yeah. Well, she's outsmarted me almost every time. Once, through the water. Last time, she let me almost get near enough, and then I found she'd led me right into the tall cane. Almost like she's having herself a good laugh every time.
4: This could go on for years, you know. Unless someone else gets her first.
2: No, no one is... Now, this trip...
4: Really, Mr. Madden?
2: Really, Miss Dennis.
4: You write me about it.
2: You'll be here. See for yourself.
4: Oh?
2: Matter of fact, you're very much here right now.
4: I think you'd better go.
2: Oh, well, take it easy, Duchess. There's no rank in the jungle.
4: Mr. Madden.
2: That makes his own rules out here.
4: Please.
2: Well, what are you scared of, Miss Dennis?
4: I'm not...
2: You're frowning, Miss Dennis.
4: Get out of...
2: Don't you trust me?
4: Please.
2: No more room to back up. I'll have that tent pole moved in the morning.
4: Get your hands off me.
2: Would you like a man's arms around you?
4: Get out of here.
2: This is the jungle, my girl. Everything bites. I'm sorry I didn't shave, Duchess.
4: Stop that. Don't you dare. Get...
2: What's the matter, Duchess? You look bothered.
4: Get out of here.
2: Okay.
4: Wait, Jim.
2: Oh, Jim now, huh?
4: Could have yelled again.
2: I know it.
4: There's enough coffee for two.
2: Yeah. Well, don't drink at all, Duchess. Might keep you awake.
5: You see, Maddie? Wake up. Number two carcass, monsieur.
2: Chewed on?
5: Tigress is still there.
2: Tigress?
5: I'll rouse the beaters.
2: No, never mind. Try without him.
5: But, monsieur, at 5 o'clock...
2: You heard me, Etienne. Get my gun.
5: Oui, monsieur.
2: What's up? Go back to bed.
5: Etienne said something about a tiger. Jim?
2: Yeah, tigress.
5: A sheep? Be right with you.
2: That's what you think.
5: Monsieur, we are ready.
2: Oh, shut up. You want to wake the whole camp?
5: Okay, Jim. Pass up, too.
2: Well, fine.
5: You do not wish to use the beaters, monsieur. They are anxious.
2: Well, might as well now. Let's go.
1: Jim... Let me have the first.
2: Etienne, okay?
5: We are ready.
1: No kidding, Jim. How about letting him have the first shot?
2: Shut up.
5: And she still feeds.
2: Does, huh?
1: Well, what do we do?
2: See that flat ledge over there?
1: Yeah.
2: Get up there and wait.
1: What for?
2: You can see the whole thing.
1: Hey, I'm not staying by.
2: Get up there!
1: Crying out.
2: Who's Dennis with you?
1: Pat, I haven't even
2: seen... Oh, she's probably still dressing. Go back and
1: get her. Jim, I don't want to miss...
2: We'll wait.
1: Okay, but don't forget...
2: Yeah, sure. Okay, boys, let her rip! Wider! Run out! Move! Bigger circles! Louder! Action!
6: All right, now keep them moving. I'm going in. Pass down.
2: Here goes!
4: Captain.
2: What are you doing?
4: I told you I wanted a shot of a tigress.
2: How did you
4: get it? I was with the first line of beaters.
2: You crazy. I mean, that gun.
4: Yes, I have flashlights.
2: I told you can't use that thing.
4: No.
2: Now listen, if I get you sticking a bulb in that
4: you'll
2: thing,
4: what? Hot in here.
2: Yeah, it gets hotter.
4: It's all right.
2: See the netting tightening on your side?
4: Yeah. Jim, what I said about buck fever.
2: Not it, I tell you.
4: Something else?
2: Something I gotta do.
4: Hate waiting.
2: Well, get used to it.
4: Jim, I've been so rotten.
2: You'll do.
4: No, really,
2: hold
4: I...
2: Hold it.

0: dense. I gotta have a picture of her.
1: No, it's too dark.
0: Listen, if you cover me from up here, I can jump to that big lower branch and use the flash.
1: Too risky?
0: No, as I take
1: too
0: it...
1: Too big a chance.
0: I was right.
1: What?
0: You can't do it.
1: You're crazy. When the time comes,
0: I'll... Time comes, Jimmy. Okay, then. You take the picture.
1: Me?
0: Go on. I'll cover you.
1: Hey, put down that gun.
0: I want that picture. If you're not
1: give
0: going
1: me
0: to...
1: that gun,
0: Jim.
1: Give me that gun! I'm not shooting my tigress.
0: Jim.
1: One Eye is my private kill, you hear?
0: Your private... Yes. I hear you.
1: Okay, okay. Now get ready.
0: He's lifting her head.
1: Oh, sure. Some fool is... All right, hurry up.
0: Stand.
1: He can't. She's my kill. 3 years.
0: No one but Jim Madden can play with his own private toy.
1: Private toy.
0: Ready? She's beginning.
1: Yeah. Okay, Pat. Now.
0: Here. Oh! Jim, shoot quick, shoot!
2: I'll get her!
0: No, Danny, not you! Jim! Oh, my God! Shoot, Jim! Shoot!
3: Okay, Danny! Let her have it!
0: No, Danny! Jim, shoot her!
3: Go on, Danny! Between the eyes, boys! Kill yourself a one-eyed tigress!
0: You didn't mind.
4: No, I didn't mind, did I, Pat?
3: You better give her more, Danny!
0: Got her! I got her!
3: Nice going! And she's all yours, boy. She's all yours.

0: Rather I walked with Danny.
1: Oh, you know better.
0: Jim, he didn't realize.
1: I know. Good thing.
0: For 3 years.
1: Still a good thing.
0: I want a ball.
1: Pat, I had a perfect sight from the machine.
0: I know. That's why...
1: Honey, listen. If I'd shot her myself, I'd have only started looking for another one like her.
0: You said she was one of a kind.
1: Well, I'd never have been sure.
0: Always be. Maybe.
1: Yeah.
0: Let's get the first plane, Jim. I want New York.
1: No. Something I gotta do first.
0: Jim. No.
1: Yeah. First, I gotta stop off in Saigon long enough to buy a wedding present.
0: A wedding? Oh. People are supposed to send us.
1: Oh, well, it's not for us, Duchess. It's from us. To Danny.

0: The title, Captive. A story of a man who learned the importance of self-denial. And if you like Jim's adventure, why not come back next week, friends? I'll have a story of a man who had to face death to learn how to live. I like to call it the right medicine. So until next week, this is John Steele saying a life of adventure is yours for the asking, wherever you find it. Only don't look for it. It may find you. Well, goodbye and good hunting.
1: John Steele Adventurer is produced by Robert Monroe, directed by Elliot Drake, and written by Lois Landauer. John Larkin was heard as Jim. Also in our cast were Ross Martin, Charlotte Manson, and Mort Lawrence. John Steele is played by Don Douglas. Musical effects were by Doc Whipple. Your announcer has been Ted Melly. Remember, next week, Mutual presents The Right Medicine, another story of suspense and action from the files of John Steele, Adventurer.
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0: hope you're not hungry, dear Henry, I've just burnt the roast and I've ruined the spuds.
1: Well, that's a nice thing, isn't it? After I've been working...
0: Henry, I've got me secret supply.
1: You don't mean...
0: Polo mints.
1: Yum, yum.
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Captain Midnight, brought to you three times each week by the Skelly Oil Company, Skelly Jobbers and Dealers. See, the other day I told you how to help your dad make your family car start like an airplane fast as a flash, remember? I told you to tell him about Skelly Aeromax, gasoline that's tailor-made for quick starting in your kind of weather. Well, tonight, I want to tell you what it means sometimes to have a car that starts like an airplane. So, first, I want you to think about some of the times when it might be very important to have a quick-starting car. Times when a few minutes' delay might be extremely serious. There's catching trains, for instance, or times when Dad has to get to work right on time for some special big job and the car won't start. Or there's times of real serious emergency, fires, accidents, or something like that. You sure want a fast-starting car then, don't you? That's why it's mighty important to know about a gasoline that's tailor-made for quick starting in your kind of weather. A gasoline that helps your car to start like an airplane. Yes, sir. And of course, the gasoline we mean is good old Skelly Aeromax. The gasoline that's always full of pep and ginger, just waiting for Dad to touch that starter and let her go. But don't forget now how really important it is to have a real quick-starting gasoline in your family car. You better tell your dad tonight that if he wants a car that's always ready for any emergency, to fill the tank with Skelly Aeromax, gasoline that's tailor-made for quick-starting in your kind of weather. The gasoline that helps your car to start like an airplane. And now to Captain Midnight. The saving of Bud Conley's life depends on Captain Midnight's ability to remove three tall trees which stand in the way of the takeoff.

0: depends on Captain Midnight's ability to remove three tall trees which stand in the way of the takeoff. The only method is to blast them away with the aid of dynamite furnished by a prospector, Ben Gillis. As our scene opens today, the first two trees have been blasted down, and the third one, a gigantic tree, still remains. The last charge of dynamite has exploded, and yet the proud old tree remains perfectly erect, straight as a flagpole. The small group of watchers is standing out of the danger zone just after the explosion at its base. Listen as Chuck exclaims,
1: "The tree's not moving. Oh, it's not going to come down.
2: Either tarnation, she's a whopper. Yeah, just ain't no use."
3: "Oh, this is a disappointment, Captain. That one tree is the only thing that stands between us and Bud Conley's chance for life."
4: "There's still a chance, Barry. That tree may fall yet."
5: "But look, if it was going to fall, the wind would have blown it over. That charge of dynamite just wasn't big enough."
2: "And it's the last stick I got."
1: "There must be some way. There's just got to be."
3: "Say, do you think we could go near and examine it? Would that be safe, Mr. Gillis?"
2: "Oh, sure it is now. That old tree's going to stand there for many a year to come. Anyway, if it was going to fall, one of the safest places is right at the base of the trunk."
5: "Gee, Mr. Gillis, how could that be?"
2: "Well, it's like this, miss. If you're at the foot of the tree, you can look up and see which way it's going to fall. Then you can get on the off side in just a step or two."
4: "Well, come on. Let's take a look at it."
1: "Jiminy Cricket, look at that hole in the ground. Well, you can see clean through underneath the tree."
3: "How in the world can that tree still stand?"
2: "Just look at them four big roots there, Major Steele."
3: "Oh, that's right.
2: There's your answer. That's all that's a holding it."
4: "Quick, everybody. I see a way to get this tree down. Where's that hatchet, Chuck?"
1: "Oh, there it is on the ground."
4: "Oh,
5: gosh, Captain Midnight, what's your idea?"
3: "Yes, Captain, what is it?"
4: "We haven't got any time to waste if that plane's going to take Conley out of here before dark. Chuck, you and Ben Gillis take the big axe there and go over to one of those two fallen trees and chop out a stout limb about 10 or 12 feet long."
2: "Sure, Captain, we can do that. Come on there, lad. Let's get going."
1: "You bet. We'll have it for you in a jiffy."
4: "Right.
3: What are you going to do, Captain?"
4: "Oh, here, I'll use the hatchet. While I'm working, I'll explain it to you."
3: "All right."
5: "Loop for loop. You're going to chop that root through."
4: "That's it, that's it. I'm going to chop that root through, and all that will be holding the tree up is the other three roots. When I get through with this root, I believe the wind will blow the tree over, and it'll fall away from us."
5: "But what's the idea of the limb you sent Chuck and Mr. Gillis for?"
4: "I'm going to use that as a brace against it falling our way. We can't take any chance of anyone getting hurt now."
5: "Gosh, you're almost through that root already."
3: "Say, look, here comes Chuck and Ben Gillis."
5: "Boy, they've got us well low up, too."
3: "Well, I'll take this spade and start digging the hole for one end of the log."
4: "Oh, that's enough here. Oh, no, Barry, don't do that. You're still pretty weak. Let Chuck or Ben Gillis do it. Besides, we've got to see how long the log is before we can dig the hole."
3: "Well, you're right at that."
2: "Yeah, how do you like this one, Captain Midnight?"
4: "Oh, couldn't be better, Gillis. All right, now, come on. Let's see how long it is. Brace it against the trunk at about the angle we'll want there."
1: "There. How's that?"
4: "Oh, that's excellent. Make a mark there with the spade, Chuck."
3: "Here you are, Chuck."
1: "Oh, thanks a lot."
4: "Oh, that's it. All right, that's fine. Now, drop the limb on the ground and make a hole there for one end of the pole."
1: "There. That's swell. How deep a hole do you want, Captain Midnight?"
4: "Oh, not very deep there, Chuck. About 8 or 10 inches.
1: "Okay.
2: I see your idea, Captain Midnight. It may work, too."
4: "I believe it's our only chance."
5: "Aren't you going to chop the rest of the way through the root?"
4: "About 2 blows will finish it, Patsy. I don't want that tree to fall before we're ready. How are you coming there, Chuck?"
1: "How's this?"
4: "Oh, that's fine. Now then, let's hold the log up and ram it down into the hole. Come on."
2: "Here, I'll help you."
4: "All right.
1: There we go.
4: All right, now wait. That's high enough. All right, now, into the hole with it."
1: "Gee, it goes down about a foot."
4: "Yeah, that's fine. I notice you've cleaned some dirt out from the side toward the tree. That's good. All right, now, let's put the other end against the tree trunk. Easy."
1: "How's that?"
4: "Ah, couldn't be better. Now then, Chuck, you and Gillis lift the limb up about 4 or 5 feet there."
2: "Come on, lad. How's that, Captain?"
4: "That's fine, hold it. Now, I've got room to chop through the rest of the root. As soon as I cut through the last bit, you two lower the limb against the tree."
1: "Right you are."
4: "All right, here goes then."
5: "Look, the root's through."
4: "Quick, lower the limb."
2: "There. Now she's braced. That tree can't fall this way."
3: "Oh, I'm afraid it's no go, Captain. The tree isn't moving."
1: "I don't know about that. Look up above."
3: "Yeah."
5: "Yes. I think she's beginning to go."
1: "Well, you're right, Patsy. She is going."
4: "Stand still, everyone. You and Gillis, Chuck, keep pressing down on that brace hard.
3: The wind is forcing her over. Look, she's gathering speed."
1: "The fog doesn't do any good now."
4: "All right, Robin, keep going. Stand back there."
5: "Gee, what a sight to see."
1: "I'll say."

0: It sends chills down your back.
1: Yes. There's a tremendous amount of power let loose when one of those things goes over. Well, the last obstacle is removed now. We haven't any time to lose.
2: You sure figured her out, Captain Midnight. Looks like you're going to get your friend out after all.
0: What will we do now, Captain Midnight?
1: Just a second, Chuck. Would you do me a favor, Gillis?
2: You betcha. What is it?
1: Go with Major Steele and Patsy Donovan and help carry the sick man to the plane. You stay here, Chuck. I want to talk over some things with you.
0: Okay, Captain.
3: Well, come on, Major Steele. Come on, Mr. Gillis. We'll have Mr. Conley back here in no time.
1: Right. All right, Chuck. Let's walk over to the plane.
0: Sure, Captain Midnight.
1: In the first place, you've got to make one of the most difficult takeoffs that any pilot could attempt.
0: I know. And there's another thing I know I mustn't do.
1: Huh?
0: And that is to try to get off the ground too soon.
1: No, Chuck, no, that's absolutely fatal. Now, here's what I'd do. I'd keep the ship's nose down, easing it up very gradually, getting just as much speed as you possibly can, and allow the wheels to stay on the ground until you're almost up to the first tree trunk. Then I'd pull her off, but not too abruptly.
0: All right, I'll do just that. Oh, and there's something else I've just noticed, Captain.
1: Now, what's that, Chuck?
0: The wind. It's changed direction slightly. It's coming a little bit more from the west quarter.
1: Mm-hmm. And what does that mean to you?
0: Well, it means that I must turn that side as soon as I can, so as to gain the benefit of the lift from that side.
1: Right, Chuck, right. And it works in fine, too, because there are no trees on that side to worry about. Well, here we are. While the others are bringing Conley, we'd better lift up the tail and turn the ship around. Here, that's it. Get over there. We've got to have as much room as possible for the run.
0: Okay. I'll take this other side.
1: That's it. All righty now. All right, come on, lift.
0: All set?
1: All right. Come on, around with it. Easy. There, that's fine. Put her down. Easy now.
0: Oh, this is swell. The tail is almost touching this tree trunk.
1: Yes, you've got as much room for your takeoff now as you could possibly have, Chuck. Well, there isn't anything more we can do for you.
0: Well, I'll do my best, Captain Midnight. But they'll be along with Conley pretty soon.
1: I know.
0: Hadn't we better get up into the cabin and warm up the engine?
1: Absolutely, Chuck. There isn't anything more important than that. All right, come on.
0: And do you want to warm it up?
1: No, Chuck. You're going to do the flying. You get in the pilot's seat and take charge right now.
0: Okay. Well, I guess I might as well get us started.
1: Yeah, sure. We haven't any time to waste.
0: I'll crack the throttle open a little bit and let her warm up.
1: All right. Now then, Chuck. While the engine's warming up, I want to give you some instructions. We worked out your course on the map. And you're going to head straight for Ridgeville, Texas. That's the nearest good airport.
0: Yes, and I should get there with about a half hour's gas to spare.
1: Well, that ought to be about right. Now then, after you get in the air, you must contact Ridgeville by radio and tell the field to have an ambulance with a doctor and nurse waiting for you.
0: Okay, I'll do that.
1: Now, another thing. We'll be anxious to know how you're getting along. The Spartan's engine can still turn over. There's a little gas left in the tank. And I can talk to you over the radio, but not after you get any distance away.
0: I'll be broadcasting on the Ridgeville wavelength, so you can listen to that. But for our own conversations, I'll transmit on the Spartan's link.
1: Right, it's a good idea. Let's talk to each other every half hour. On the hour and on the half.
0: Okay. Anything else?
1: Let me think.
0: Oh, look. They're bringing Conley now. I'll run up the engine to be sure it's turning over okay.
1: Yeah, all right. Go ahead.
0: She's turning over like a sewing machine. And I tested her on each mag.
1: That's all I noticed. I believe the engine's all right, Chuck.
4: Well, here we are. Here's Conley.
1: Oh, okay, Major Steele.
2: We'll lift him up in there, Captain Midnight.
1: All right, but be careful, be careful.
4: There. How's that?
1: Wait a minute. Yeah, that's fine.
4: Did you notice, Captain? We've got him tied.
1: Yes, I see that. Well, it's the only safe thing.
0: Everything ready?
1: Yes.
3: So long, Chuck. Good luck.
2: Good luck, lad. You'll get him through.
4: I'm relying on you, Chuck.
0: I'll do my best, Major. Goodbye, everybody. I'll be back tomorrow.
1: Well, Chuck, nothing more to say. Everything's up to you. A man's life is in your care, and I know that somehow you'll get him through.
0: All right, Captain. But there's one favor I want to ask.
1: Now, what's that, Chuck?
0: Don't send me away to flying school.
1: Well, we'll talk that over later, Chuck. Right now, you've got a job to do. Now, set your brakes. Open that motor, and when I wave to you from the outside, take her off.
0: Okay, and so long.
5: Yes, the thin thread of a human life is in Chuck Ramsey's care. Will he be able to get off the ground safely? And then, if he does, will he be able to fly the lonely sky trail to Ridgeville Airport? Don't miss coming adventures. Tune in to Captain Midnight. Say, suppose your dad was going to take you out to a swell movie tonight, and when you went out to get in the car, the motor wouldn't start. 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Now, be sure to listen to the next adventure of Captain Midnight. We're going to hear from the world-famous auto speed driver, holder of 147 World Auto Speed Records, Ab Jenkins of Salt Lake City. Don't miss this thrilling special feature of our next program. 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Can Chuck successfully make the dangerous takeoff from the small clearing in the center of a deep forest and with a dangerously sick man in the plane with him? Be sure to listen Wednesday. Until then, this is Don Gordon, your Skelly man, saying goodbye and...

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fiery horse with the speed of light, a cloud of dust, and a hearty, hi-oh, Silver, the Lone Ranger.

Hundreds and hundreds of stories have come out of the West concerning a phantom figure of the plains who rode in the cause of justice. A masked rider whose heroic deeds have lived down through the years as a symbol of the courage and spirit of the wild and untamed West of old. Listen to those silver-shod hoofs as they race down the hard-packed roadbeds of yesteryear. The Lone Ranger rides again.

0: Liquor smuggling had become a serious problem to the Border Patrol. The smugglers were too cunning to be captured. And though illegal liquor was known to be sold in the States, the source of supply could not be discovered. The first act of tonight's Lone Ranger drama opens in a cafe whose owner was suspected of doing business with the smugglers. Steve Brady, a member of the Border Patrol sent to investigate, is standing against the bar.
1: I'm told you was asking for me personally, stranger.
2: That's right. Your name's Birkin, isn't it?
1: Yep.
2: You own this place?
1: That's right.
2: This ain't a bad grade of liquor you're selling here.
1: Best I can get.
2: I got something to tell you about that, Berkman. Suppose you step down to the end of the bar here where folks won't hear us talk.
1: You're downright mysterious, Acton. What's it about?
2: This way, so I can talk to you without 3 foot of bar between us.
1: All right, start talking. Where are you from and what's on your mind?
2: Where I'm from ain't of special interest. But if you feel something poking into your stomach hard, it's the muzzle of a six-gun.
1: What's the big idea? Stick-up?
2: No, it ain't a stick-up, Flint. You're coming with me for questioning.
1: What do you mean?
2: Reckon you know what I mean. The liquor you're selling here has been brought over from south of the border.
1: I don't know where it comes from.
2: I ain't the man to tell that to, Flint. You gotta tell it to my bosses. I was ordered to come here, find out what brands of liquor you sold, and bring you in.
3: What the...
1: dirty rats.
3: Who fired that shot? Close the doors of this place and don't let no one out.
4: The shot came from the door. We didn't see who fired it, but it's a cinch he's not here now.
5: Yeah, it comes from outside someplace, mister.
3: Keep away from those doors. All of you.
4: You can't order us around that away.
6: I'm sheriff here. And if there's any orders to be given, I'll give them, stranger.
3: I'm giving the orders, Sheriff.
2: My name is Brady, of the Border Patrol.
4: Brady? Border Patrol?
6: You're another one of them critters that come up here to find out where smuggled liquor's coming from, huh?
2: That's right, Sheriff. This makes two men shot before they could tell. When we find the rats that are smuggling contraband liquor from the other side of the border, there's two murders for them to account for.
6: You're making a mistake, Brady, keeping folks inside here.
2: Yes?
6: I was with the boys right here by the door. I swear the shot come from outside.
2: Whoever fired it is a darn good shot, then.
6: Yeah.
2: That was a six-gun killed Flint Berkman, and it drilled him perfect.
4: Whoever fired it is plenty far from here by now.
6: All the deputies report for duty. We're organizing a posse right away. We'll get the coyote.
2: Now hold on.
6: Don't interfere with the law, Brady. Read the rules and regulations of the Border Patrol, and you will find you're overstepping your authority and interfering with justice if you hinder us in searching for the killer of Flint Berkman.
4: That's right. We're going out.
6: But come on, stand aside. We're leaving here, and we're hunting for the killer of our part. Come on, boys.

0: posse organized by the sheriff to hunt for Berkman's murderer was divided and sent out to search the surrounding country. The sheriff and a few of his deputies rode out together. After a night of riding, they came upon a lone camper known as Cactus Pete.
1: Keep your hands above your shoulders, mister.
2: What's this mean?
1: It means we're hunting a killer.
2: But doggone, mister, I ain't no killer. I'm Cactus Pete.
1: I don't care who you are. Where are you from?
2: Shucks, I ain't from no place in particular. I just travel.
1: Pretty sizable gun you're carrying there.
2: Yeah. It ain't mine, though.
1: It ain't yours. Hand it over. Let me see it.
2: But, Sheriff,
3: I'll take the gun.
1: What did you say your name was?
2: Cactus Pete, they call me.
1: What's your real name?
2: Pete Hawkins.
1: Initials on this gun is T.W. That don't sound like Pete Hawkins to me.
2: I told you the gun wasn't mine.
1: Where'd you get it?
2: Granted, if you're suspecting me of murder, you wouldn't believe me if I told you where I got it. I got it the same place I got these doggone oversized clothes I'm trying to wear.
3: Where's that?
2: Some ornery coyote come up to my camp here while I was sleeping. Woke me up jabbing this here six gun in my face.
1: That's a likely story.
2: Oh, grant you, Sheriff. It's the truth.
1: Then what?
2: He made me switch clothes with him. Took my guns. Left this shooting iron. I ain't even any cartridges for it.
3: I reckon we got the right man, Sheriff.
1: We'll take him in and see what he might know about Berkman's murder.
2: Who?
1: Berkman.
2: You don't mean Flint Berkman.
1: Oh, so you know him, huh?
2: I know a plenty about Flint Berkman.
1: Yeah?
2: A dirty crook. He's been living on borrowed time a long while.
3: Reckon that remark will be used again him, eh, Sheriff?
1: Used a plenty.
2: You can't prove I was nowheres near his cafe.
1: How do you know he was shot in the cafe?
2: I didn't, but
1: that's
2: I...
1: That's another point again, you mister.
2: Look here. The only reason I figured he was shot in that cafe was because he's there most of the time. He lives upstairs, don't he?
1: Yeah, he does. You know all about him, don't you?
3: And you drilled him.
1: What'd you do it for?
3: What'd Berkman do to you?
2: Doggone, I didn't shoot him.
1: You know enough to warrant your arrest. And you lied about your name.
2: I did not lie. I'm Cactus Pete, I tell you.
1: How can you prove it? What proof you got that your name's Pete Hawkins?
2: Sheriff, I reckon I ain't got no proof. Maybe you better take me to the jail, see what happens.

0: Cactus Pete was returned to town and lodged in jail. The sheriff convinced the townspeople that his prisoner was the murderer of Berkman. And sentiment ran high against Pete. There was talk even of lynching. But the sheriff stopped it.
1: There ain't to be no lynching, boys.
2: And I'm backing the sheriff. Any lynching mob that gets organized will have gun lead spread right into their midst. And we don't care who it hits.
1: Now go back to your homes, fellas. The law will take care of this matter.
3: Sheriff's right, fellas. Come on, let's get back.
1: Well, I reckon there won't be no more lynch talk.
2: You reckon not, Sheriff. It's a blame good thing. We have a lynching down here, it's a black mark again you.
1: Yeah.
2: And we'd likely have the U.S. Marshal down here, along with a lot of them border patrol men.
1: That'd be a reflection on the way we handle law and order. Now stick on guard here.
2: I sure will, Sheriff.
1: I'm heading for home. It's been a busy day.

0: Instead of going to his home, Sheriff Perkins went to the edge of town where the shadows of huge boulders concealed Steve Brady. Brady, though a member of the Border Patrol, had betrayed his trust and was in the pay of the smugglers. We hear him as he greets the sheriff.
1: Took you long enough to get here. I've been waiting.
2: Come as fast as I could, Brady.
1: How's everything look?
2: It's working out all right. The prisoner will swing for murder as sure as my name's Perkins.
1: How much does he know?
2: Nothing.
1: You sure of that?
2: Dead sure. He don't know a blame thing.
1: Good enough. He'll have to face some questioning. The less he can tell, the more guilty he'll seem to be.
2: Yep. It was sure a lucky thing he said what he did about Berkman. Give a motive for the murder.
1: Yeah, and Berkman had to die.
2: I suppose he did.
1: Sooner or later, one of the other men from the patrol would get to questioning. He was yellow enough to squeal.
2: He won't do no squealing now. But say, Steve, what about the real killer of Berkman?
1: Tad Walters?
2: He the one?
1: Sure. He does all the killing for our bunch. He got clear, then switched clothes with that hombre that says he's Cactus Pete.
2: Oh.
1: Here's what you got to know. There was a shipment of liquor due to be brought across the border next week, but it's being held for a time.
2: Till things quiet down around here.
1: Yeah, there might be some strangers or the marshal here investigating that shooting. It's best to lay low for a time.
2: I reckon so.
1: Meanwhile, you keep the town quiet and see there's none of the smuggled liquor sold in the cafe.
2: I'll see to that. Is that all?
1: That's all.
2: And there's one thing I'd like to ask you, Brady.
1: Well?
2: Just who is the big boss of this gang?
1: As far as you're concerned, I'm the boss. Who gives me orders needn't concern you.
2: I savvy.
1: You just tend your job and see that the prisoner pays for the murder. Then the shooting's cleared up and there won't be no more heard from it.
2: You leaving this section now?
1: Not till after I've questioned the prisoner. I'll do that in the morning.
2: Uh-huh.
1: I gotta make a show doing my duty as one of the Border Patrol. You'll be seeing me around tomorrow.

0: Brady, I've told you all I know. And every word I said is the truth.
1: Your story don't hold water. It's as full of holes as a sieve.
0: I can't help it if it don't sound true.
1: Pete, or whatever your name is, you admit knowing there's been smuggling going on.
0: Everyone knows it.
1: Oh, so you admit that?
0: Yeah.
1: And you was afraid Berkman would tell the names of those he bought liquor from, so you drilled him.
0: That ain't true.
1: Then why did you hate him so?
0: Because he sold that liquor. He and all the rats that work with him didn't give a hang about the folks around here. All they cared about was selling liquor that had been smuggled in. They didn't care how rotten that liquor was. They didn't care how many families they wrecked with it. They sold it to whoever'd buy it. Didn't matter if they was white men or Indians.
1: You seem to know a lot about it.
0: Look here, Brady. Don't the way I feel about it show you I wouldn't have no hand in it?
1: Makes me think you're a pretty good actor. That's what it does.
0: If I could give you any help, I'd do it. Even if it meant I'd hang. I'd most be willing to be proved one of the gang. If by so doing, it'd wipe the rest of him out.
1: Pretty brave speeches, but they ain't gonna save you from the noose. There ain't but one thing that'd save your neck.
0: Well?
1: Name the rest of the men that are in the gang.
0: Oh, I can't do it because I ain't in the gang. I don't know them. The gang's too clever for the law. There ain't but one power on earth I know of could clean them rats out.
1: And what might that be?
0: Well, I mean the Lone Ranger. I don't know how he'd do it, but he sure as thunder would do it. If only the Lone Ranger knows.

0: Now on with our story. You will recall that in the first act of tonight's Lone Ranger drama, we learned that liquor smuggling was common along the border. Steve Brady, a dishonest member of the Border Patrol, was sent to investigate the situation. While he questioned Flint Berkman, who was suspected of selling illegal liquor, the cafe owner was shot and killed. The sheriff, another member of the smuggling gang, arrested Cactus Pete for the murder, though completely aware of his innocence. Now, as our second act opens, we see the Lone Ranger and Tonto riding toward town. They walk their horses, pausing frequently to permit Tonto to examine footprints on the ground.
1: That's the trail of Cactus Pete, all right, Tonto.
2: Him got patch on boot.
1: I remember it.
2: Him toe in, like Injun.
1: Yes.
2: Step light on left foot.
1: His left leg is a bit stiff from an old wound.
2: Here where him stop. Oh, that's what I... Make him camp here and...
1: Tonto, something happened here.
2: Other feller come on horse. Stop here. Get off horse. Here, where Pete, get on horse. Ride way.
1: Other men came here later.
2: Oh. Pete not ride horse. This not way him walk.
1: But those are his boots.
2: Other feller wear Pete's boot.
1: That accounts for it. Someone came here and forced Cactus Pete to change clothes with him. The stranger put on Pete's boots, then rode away.
2: Not right.
1: That can mean just one thing, Kemosabe. Someone who is dodging the law is riding away scot-free, while those other men who came here took Cactus Pete along with them. Tonto, one of us must follow the trail of the outlaw. The other must go to town and see how bad a spot our friend is in.
2: Me follow him trail.
1: To the north. And I'll head for town. Bring the outlaw back with you, Tonto.
2: Tonto, get him.
3: Hail!
2: Get him up here,
3: fellow.

0: Cactus Pete, held in jail awaiting trial, could see no hope for himself. He knew that Brady and the sheriff were determined to have him convicted as the murderer of Berkman. He knew also that the townspeople believed him guilty. Throughout the long hours of darkness, Pete had heard the steady footsteps of a guard as he paced back and forth outside.
1: Oh, there ain't but one man alive can help me. He'd know I wasn't guilty. He'd believe me. There ain't no telling where he's at. If only someone would believe my story, I might get out and hunt for the real killer, but I won't as long as they're so sure I'm guilty. Oh, I wish I could get to sleep, rat it. I'll need all my thinking for the trial. Hey, guard!
2: What do you want?
1: Come up to the window, won't you?
2: I'm close enough to hear you. What do you want?
1: Can't you stop that pacing for a time?
2: For what?
1: I can't sleep. You pace around like a caged lion, crunching your boots on the ground and...
2: You'll get a plenty sleep before long. Permanent sleep.
1: Well, I should have known better than ask a favor of anyone in this town.
2: Yeah, you should have known better. Killers ain't privy to ask no favors.
1: Ain't there anyone alive believes my story?
2: No.
3: Yes, there is.
2: What?
3: Quiet, guard.
2: Take that gun out of my back.
3: I said keep quiet.
1: What? It can't be. That voice. Mister, is it you?
3: Take it easy, Pete. Without hearing your story or knowing what it is, I believe you.
2: You're mad.
3: And you'll be gagged if you don't keep your voice down.
1: Mister, something told me you'd be coming here. Listen, let me tell you the whole story. There's no end to smuggling going on.
3: When are you supposed to stand trial?
1: I'll go to court in the morning, but I've already been tried and found guilty by everyone in town.
3: Now, what are you accused of?
1: Murder. Killing Flint Berkman.
3: Did the real killer make you change clothes?
1: Yeah, it did. But how'd you know?
3: Tonto and I found the tracks. Tonto was already headed north to overtake the man who made you change with him.
1: He made me switch guns and everything.
3: He did, huh?
1: But, mister, even if he's found, no one would think he was the killer.
3: Listen, Pete, you'll have to stay here for a while.
1: Ain't you going to lend me out?
3: Not yet.
1: Well, what are you going to do?
3: Get around the town and see what I can learn.
2: I'm warning you, mister. You won't get out of town alive. You're interfering with justice.
3: What are you going to say I've done?
2: Well, you pulled a gun on me.
3: Did I harm you?
2: No.
3: Have I tried to help the prisoner escape?
2: No, he ain't.
3: Are you interested in seeing the right man punished?
2: Well,
3: or are you in league with the plotters against law and order?
2: No, I ain't.
3: Flint Berkman was killed because he might have told where he bought contraband liquor.
2: Yeah, I know.
3: By finding the real murderer, we'll find the key to the liquor smuggling.
2: But that man in the calaboose...
3: You heard what I said about reading the signs of the trail?
2: Yeah.
3: Why didn't the lawmen see what was so obvious?
2: Huh?
3: Is it because the lawmen themselves are in league with the smugglers? Pete.
1: Yeah, mister?
3: Who found you?
1: Well, there were Sheriff Perkins and this here guard and a couple others.
3: You?
2: Yeah, I was along.
3: And you're going to tell me the truth.
2: But I tell you...
3: Did the sheriff bother to examine the tracks?
2: No, they didn't seem to be no need of it.
3: Not even when Pete Hawkins told his story?
2: No.
1: Mister, the sheriff and Steve Brady are the...
3: Who is Steve Brady?
1: Well, he's from the Border Patrol. He was about to question Flint Berkman when Flint was shot.
3: The Border Patrol?
1: Yeah.
3: I met some men from the patrol. That's how I knew all about the smuggling that's been going on.
2: Hold on, mister.
3: Well?
2: Look here. I'm as set again the smuggling as any man can be. If that Sheriff Perkins is in cahoots with the smugglers and framing this man...
3: Wait. This guard, the sheriff, Steve Brady, deputies. Pete, I have an idea.
1: Yeah?
3: Have a long ride before morning. But, Pete, don't lose your courage. Keep your chin up. Here, Silver.
1: With you on my side, mister, I ain't wearing a doggone bit.
3: Yep. Hang on.

0: The Lone Ranger did not wait for Tonto to return. Instead, the masked man determined to act at once. He rode swiftly from the jail to the cafe. There, under cover of darkness, he spoke to two men standing outside.
1: I'm looking for the home of Sheriff Perkins.
2: Last house on this side of the road.
1: I must also find each of the deputies and the Border Patrolman, Steve Brady.

0: When he had learned the facts he needed, the Lone Ranger was ready to put his daring plan into action. He rode first to the home of the sheriff. A moment later, the sheriff was awakened from a heavy sleep by the sound of a rock thrown through his window.
1: What? What? Where's the match? What's going on here anyhow? Blasted, I... A note's fastened to that rock. Something as sure as thunder do to happen.

Here's the home of another of the men who arrested Cactus Peach. Hail Silver! Now for the camp of Steve Brady!

0: Brady, wake up. Wake up, Brady. Come, hurry.
1: What's the matter?
0: I've come to tell you something.
1: Great Scott, you're masked. Where'd you come from? How'd you find me?
0: I'm here to help you. You want the truth about the liquor smugglers, don't you?
1: What?
0: There's a man in jail for murder.
1: Yes, but who are you?
0: I'm trying to help you and the Border Patrol put a stop to liquor smuggling by finding the real murderers of Flint Berkman.
1: Oh, yeah. You are, huh? Hey, you're the man the prisoner spoke of.
0: Am I?
1: What do you know about the smuggling?
0: Nothing yet. But before daybreak, I'll have the whole truth for you.
1: You will? How?
0: I've sent a note to the sheriff and all his deputies.
1: What for?
0: Brady, now listen so you'll understand the plan.
1: Yeah.
0: I know the sheriff and some of his men are working hand in glove with the smugglers.
1: You know that?
0: Yes.
1: Who else?
0: I don't know, but I do know Sheriff Perkins is a coward at heart. If he can be arrested with the proof that he's with the smugglers, he'll talk.
1: Yeah, he struck me as a coward.
0: Now then.
1: But hold on. How'll you prove these men are working with the liquor smugglers?
0: I've sent a note to each of them. The note is worded in such a way that if they are in with the smugglers, they'll go to a meeting place at daybreak.
1: Oh.
0: But if they're not, they'll not know what the note means.
1: I savvy. Those that go to the meeting place will prove themselves guilty.
0: Yes, and the United States Marshal and your Border Patrol will be there to get them.
1: I'm to go get my pards of the patrol, huh?
0: No.
1: I ain't?
0: I'll take care of them. You go directly to the meeting place.
1: Where is it?
0: The old arroyo, near the dead cedar. There are good places to hide on the side of the arroyo.
1: Where'll you be between now and then?
0: Riding.
1: For the Border Patrol, eh?
2: Hurry up!

0: Brady saddled his horse, then rode toward town and the home of Sheriff Perkins. There he dismounted and shortly afterwards pounded on the lawman's door, waking the sheriff for the second time that night.
1: Ain't that right at all? Can't a man get sleep when he's got to get up before daybreak? Who's there?
2: Perkins, open up.
1: That you, Brady?
2: Hey, open up quick. I gotta see you.
1: What are you doing here?
2: Now come in and shut the door.
1: I'm glad you come. I wanted to see you. Listen, an hour ago, a rock came through that window.
2: I know. There was a note on it.
1: Well, how do you know?
2: This will give you a laugh. The masked man that sent the note come to me and told me how it was a trap for you and the deputies.
1: Yeah, a trap?
2: Sure.
1: Then the big boss ain't called a meeting at all?
2: No.
1: I ain't to go to the Arroyo at daybreak?
2: You go, and it serves as proof that you're in with the smugglers.
1: Gosh.
2: He told me how he'd set the trap.
1: Yeah.
2: You've got to tell the rest of the boys not to go there.
1: Yeah. I'd better go get them out of bed right now and tell them.
2: Who you have to tell?
1: All of them. Sneed, Miller, Lacey, and Stone.
2: Mm. What about the guard at the jail tonight?
1: He's one of the deputies that don't figure in our game.
2: You'll tend to the telling of the rest?
1: Yeah. You dead sure the whole thing was a fake?
2: Sure it was. And if we go to the Arroyo, we show that we're with the smugglers.
3: You've already shown it.
2: What? Where?
1: There, at the busted window.
3: You're coming. Don't move.
2: Hey, you!
3: Come on, boys! Get the gun, Sam!
1: The marshal!
3: You're darn right.
2: Look here, I'm a border patrolman.
3: Not no more you ain't. You're an ornery smuggler.
1: It's a trick.
4: Did you hear enough, Marshal?
3: All we needed here. Hank, take a couple of boys and get them deputies.
5: All right, Marshal.
2: It's a frame-up. An ornery frame-up. You said you was going for my men.
4: And you thought you'd be safe coming here to warn the sheriff. Well, Brady, that's just what you were expected to do.
6: Mister, Tonto's come with the killer.
2: But that man's a prisoner.
6: Yeah, like fun. The guard let me out when Tonto showed him how that killer swapped clothes with me.
4: Did the guard believe your story then, Pete?
6: He had to. You should have seen that killer's feet all cramped up by trying to wear my boots. That proved my story.
1: Let me talk, Marshal.
3: You're talking to the judge and jury. Maybe you can save your neck by giving names.
2: He can't give the names of the bosses, but I can. Marshal, let me talk.
4: Marshal, you'll get all the evidence I promised you if you'll bring some honest men and help me.
3: I sure as thunder will.
4: Tonto, I'll meet you at the camp.
6: I told you. I told you he could do it.
3: I know!

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0: folks, hold on to your hats and pass those Kellogg's Corn Pops. Because here comes Guy Madison, his Wild Bill, and his pal Jingles, which is me, Andy Devine. We got another rootin' tootin' Wild Bill Hickok adventure story for you from that great new cereal with the sweetening already on it, Kellogg's Corn Pops!
1: Kellogg's Corn Pops brings you Wild Bill Hickok, transcribed in Hollywood and starring Guy Madison as Wild Bill and Andy Devine as his pal Jingles. In answer to an urgent request for help from Abner Collins, owner and editor of the Springerville Gazette, Wild Bill Hickok and his deputy Jingles have ridden hard to the little frontier town of Springerville. It is early afternoon as they tie off their horses at an empty hitch rack near the small newspaper office.
2: Hey, that's sure strange.
0: What's strange, Bill?
2: Streets are quiet. Saturday afternoon, you'd think the place would be buzzing with ranch hands in town letting off a little steam and folks shopping.
0: Yeah, now that you mention it, it is awful quiet. Wonder what's happened.
2: Come on, let's go in and see Abner Collins. If anybody had known, he would.
0: Well, I don't like this. Bill, just don't feel right. Stores all closed, hitch racks empty. Something's wrong. Something's real wrong, Bill.
2: Well, we'll find out what it is right now. Here's the Gazette office. Abner! Hey, Abner, come out here.
3: Eh? What? Just a minute till I stop the presses. Now, what is it you... Oh, Bill. Wild Bill Hickok and Jingles.
2: Howdy, Abner.
0: Howdy.
3: You did come. I've been hoping and praying you'd answer my letter.
2: Your letter sounded pretty serious, Abner, so we came as fast as we could.
0: It must be something mighty important to get you so lathered up, Abner.
2: Got anything to do with how deserted Springerville is?
3: You noticed that, huh? Yep, got everything to do with that.
2: What happened?
0: Well, you can just bet there's some kind of gun trouble or Abner wouldn't have sent for us. Ain't that right, Abner?
3: Nope, Jingles, you're wrong. It's something worse than that gunplay. You can fight guns with guns, but how are you going to fight human greed and the promise of getting something for nothing?
0: Well, you'll have to cut the deck a little deeper, Abner. I ain't following you.
3: Well, now look out that window. Hey, you see those riders going by? Well, if you follow them, you'll get the answer.
2: Where are they headed for?
3: To the schoolhouse.
0: Schoolhouse? Well, what's the hurry?
3: Well, they think they're going to get you. Well, maybe you better see and judge for yourself.
2: If you put it that way, let's go.
0: Doggone you, Abner. Now you got me all curious, and that makes me real unhappy.
3: Unhappy? Why?
0: Because curiosity just happens to be an itch, and you can't scratch it.
4: Howdy, partners. This is your old bunkhouse buddy, Panhandle Jim. Well, got my own personal private chuck wagon with me. Yes, sir, I mean this big box of even sweeter corn pops I've been munching on during the show. And that's a good idea for you, too, because Kellogg's Corn Pops is the two-way cereal. You can eat them right out of the box like candy, like I'm eating them now. They're a real tasty snack with a sweetening already on them. Now, the other way to eat corn pops is out of the bowl with milk. And say, just wait till you taste the wonderful new sweetness and flavor of corn pops. The Kellogg folks are now making them sweeter and crisper than ever before. So you're going to like them even better than you did from here on. Bet my favorite lariat on that. Yes, sir, out of the box like candy or out of the bowl with milk. Kellogg's corn pops are tasty, puffed up hearts of corn that are always crisp and good. And listen, your mom's going to let you eat all you want to, because corn pops is a two-way cereal and more. It's got B vitamins and vitamin D with important minerals and food energy. So load up big on Kellogg's corn pops at the store first thing tomorrow. Because the whole family's going to want some. Now remember, kids love pops, moms love pops, and pops love pops. Now let's get back to the show.
1: Abner Collins, editor of the local newspaper, told Wild Bill and Jingles about an extremely important town meeting being held at the Springerville schoolhouse. And now, Abner, Wild Bill, and Jingles are reining up their horses near the schoolhouse steps.
0: Oh, Joker. Well, no wonder we didn't see anybody in town. Everybody must be out here.
2: Yeah, must be a mighty important meeting.
3: It is. There's a lot of crazy fools that have lost their senses.
5: Yeah, but you'll see. Come on.
0: Nice looking schoolhouse.
5: Yep. And being used for a meeting like this makes me boil. Hey, watch that step there.
6: So you can see the opportunity, the golden opportunity that I am offering you, good people of Springerville, is the opportunity of a lifetime.
5: Yeah, that's Bart Meglin talking. He's the one responsible for this meeting.
2: Sounds like a confidence man. What's he selling, Abner?
5: The secret of making gold.
0: Making gold? Say, that's something I gotta see.
2: Making gold? Why, nobody can make gold.
5: Of course not. But these people want to believe that Meglin can. That's why I sent for you and Jingles. Somebody's got to stop them before the whole town is taken in.
6: Now, your attention, please. Thank you. I am now ready to... Well, ladies and gentlemen, we are indeed honored. For if I am not mistaken, there in the back of the room is Wild Bill Hickok. Marshal, your arrival is most opportune. Won't you come up here on the platform with me, sir, and act as official witness?
2: I'm afraid I'd be a poor witness for you, Meglin, because I don't believe you can make gold. But I'll come up. I want to keep a close eye on what you do. Come on, Jingles, Abner.
6: Well, thank you, Marshal. Oh, yes, and Mr. Collins of the Springerville Gazette. I'm sure you represent the Doubting Thomases of the town. And, the other gentleman is...
0: I'm Jingles, Wild Bill's deputy.
6: And Deputy United States Marshal Jangles.
0: No, it's Jingles.
6: And now, ladies and gentlemen, before your very eyes, and those of the skeptical Mr. Hickok and his friends, I am going to transmute silver into gold. All of my equipment is on this table. As you can see, it is very simple, consisting of a crucible, charcoal fire, distilled water, this stirring stick, and the most important factor, the secret compound that makes the transmutation possible. Deputy Jumbles.
0: It's Jingles.
6: I beg your pardon, sir. Deputy Jingles, would you care to contribute the silver for this experiment?
0: Well, if I do, can I keep the gold?
6: Of course.
0: Well, in that case, here's a, Bill, you got a, say, a $1.06 you could loan me?
2: How about a 50-cent piece?
6: Fine. Thank you, sir. I'll place it in this crucible, and then I will take this bottle.
0: That's the gold-making stuff?
6: Yes. This is the secret compound.
0: Looks just like water to me.
6: Yes. Let me see now. A 50-cent piece should require about 7 drops.
0: 4, 5, 6, 7.
6: There. Mr. Hickok, so you can be sure this is no trick, I will ask you to stir the solution. Here. You may use this wooden stick. In just a moment, Deputy Jingles.
0: It's Jingles, I tell you, Jingles!
6: Oh, yes, Jingles. In a few moments, you will have your gold.
3: Hey, Meglin, how long is this going to take? I got chores to do and cows to milk.
6: The gold should be ready now. You may stop stirring, Mr. Hickok. And thank you, sir, for your able assistance. Now, if you gentlemen will watch closely.
0: Let me see.
6: Careful, that water's boiling hot.
0: Oh.
6: Here, let me pour it out. Now, there you are.
0: Wee, doggone if he ain't done.
6: Well, Mr. Hickok, still skeptical?
3: Say something, Wild Bill. Is it or ain't it?
2: I still say it's some kind of a trick, but it looks like Meglin's changed a 50-cent piece into a gold nugget.
3: Well, if Wild Bill Hickok says it's gold, that's good enough for me.

0: I can't figure you out, Bill. You saw Meglin make gold right before your eyes, and still you say it's some kind of a trick.
1: I don't know how he did it, but it's some kind of a trick, Jingle.
2: Oh, Abner, I want you. Oh, excuse me, I didn't know you was busy.
3: Oh, that's all right, Gus. Oh, I'd like to have you meet Wild Bill Hickok and Jingles. Boys, this is Gus Farmer, one of the early settlers in these parts.
0: Howdy, Gus
2: Farmer. Yeah, I heard a lot about you fellers and saw you at the meeting. Sure glad to meet up with you in person. Got a minute, Abner?
3: Sure. What is it, Gus?
2: I want you to run this here notice for me in your paper. Here.
3: Well, let me see that. Hey, Gus, you're advertising your place for sale. Why?
2: Tired of working, Abner. I'm going to sell out, scrape together every nickel I can lay my hands on, and let this here Meglin feller make me rich.
1: You don't really believe Meglin can make gold.
2: Well, seems believing, I always say. I've seen him make gold, and I heard you say it was gold, and that's good enough for me.
3: But, Gus, you can't just throw away years of hard work because some smooth-talking...
2: Oh, trouble with you fellas is you ain't got vision. Abner, you going to run this for sale notice or not?
3: No, Gus, I just can't do it.
2: All right. I can't make you, but you can't stop me or anyone else in Springerville. A lot of us are selling everything we own, and we're going to cash in on the opportunity that Meglin's offering us.
1: But, Farmer, can't you see that
2: you're the ones that can't see, and I'll tell you something. You keep your nose out of this, Hickok, or you'll find a lot of folks in town ready and willing to climb right up your back.
0: Woo-wee-wee-wee-wee. That old boy is madder than a centipede with the gout.
3: And so are some others in town if we try to convince them Meglin's a fake. I'm afraid a lot of people in Springerville have their minds set. They know what they want.
1: Mm-hmm. That makes me wonder. What does Meglin want?
0: Why, he wants, what does he want, Bill?
1: There's only one way to find out. Let's go over to the hotel.

0: come in, Mr. Hickok. Deputy Jingle.
1: Now that we ain't in front of all those people, he remembers my name.
0: Gentlemen, my associate, Dan Hart. Dan, Marshal Hickok and his deputy...
1: Jingles, doggone it, Jingles!
0: Yes, of course.
2: Howdy, Mr. Marshal.
1: Howdy,
0: well, Marshal, I can tell by your expression that you have a question.
2: Yeah, just one. How much are you going to charge for this secret compound, Meglin?
0: Oh, you misunderstand, Mr. Hickok. I am not selling the compound.
1: Well, if you ain't selling this gold-making stuff, what are you getting out of the deal?
0: Why, I change the silver into gold, and for my trouble, keep the silver that remains from the transmutation.
2: And just how much silver is left?
3: It seems to me you're asking a lot
0: Dan.
3: Of questions.
0: Well, you mustn't mind Dan, Mr. Hickok.
2: That's all right, Meglin. I think I found out what I wanted to know. Come on, Jingles.
1: Yeah, Bill.
0: You're always welcome, Marshal. Come back anytime.
2: I will, when I'm ready.
3: Meglin, that Hickok's
0: keep your voice down, you fool. Do you want me to hear you?
3: Meglin, something's got to be done about Hickok. It'd sure be a lot safer if he was out of the way.
0: I think you're right, Dan. So let's get Hickok out of the way.
3: You mean...
0: Why not?
3: You know, wait a minute. I ain't taking no chances on tangling with Hickok.
0: You don't have to, Dan. I'll take care of it. It's simple. Very simple. It just takes one shot. In the back.
1: How can you call it a swindle? Getting a gold nugget worth maybe $10 or $12 for a little old 4-bit piece.
2: Haven't you wondered about that nugget?
1: What do you mean?
2: The simple fact that it is a nugget. Now look, both of you know enough about gold to see that this is a placer nugget rounded off by being rolled along some stream bed.
1: Say, that means it was picked up out of some river.
2: Now you got the idea, Jingles. That nugget was made by nature and not by Meglin, no matter what he claims.
4: Well, that's all very well and good. But how'd he get in that crucible without any of us noticing?
2: I don't know. And that's what makes his trick so good. Out of my way. Yeah, just what I thought.
1: You all right, Bill?
2: Yeah, how about you, Jingles?
1: Well, I will be as soon as I stop shaking.
4: Yeah, I'm all right. Who'd you reckon fired that shot?
2: I'd guess Meglin.
1: Meglin?
2: Sure. We've been sort of cramping his style. And can you think of anyone else around here that would want us out of the way?
1: Why, that... Come on, let's go get him.
2: Easy, Jingles. That wouldn't help expose him to the town. No, we'll have to have something definite before we can get Meglin where we want him.
4: Maybe this'll help. While you was out to supper, Dan Hart brought this ad in. Said Meglin wanted to run it in the paper. Here.
1: Let me read it, huh, Abner?
4: Why, sure, Jingles.
1: Thanks. To the people of Springerville, notice... As it is impossible for me to visit your homes individually, and I do not want to disappoint anyone, please bring your silver to the Springerville Hotel by this coming Wednesday. Remember, opportunity knocks but once. This is your opportunity. Signed, Bert Meglin. Read pretty good, don't I?
2: You going to run that ad, Abner?
4: Why, of course not. I won't be a party to any such thing.
2: This just may be the thing we need to trap Meglin.
4: But, Bill...
2: This ad proves that Meglin's working out a plan. The only way we can find out what that plan is and catch him is not to let him think we're suspicious.
4: Bill Hickok, if I run this ad to Meglin's, the whole town will go crazy.
1: Well, can it be any crazier than it is right now?
2: Abner, I want you to run Meglin's ad in the biggest type you've got right on the front

0: I'll be a burned-out old tea kettle if I didn't go and do it, Wranglers. Yep, ran plumb out of my favorite cereal, Corn Pops, before I knowed it. Now, it just goes to show you kids how much you get to like Kellogg's Corn Pops. Because Corn Pops make mighty good eating any way you like. Out of the box or out of the bowl, they're mighty good. Now, pull up close and I'll tell you about it. One way to eat them is right out of the box like candy. Yes, they're mighty doggone good. They got the sweetening already on them. Now, the other way to eat Corn Pops is out of the bowl with milk in the morning. And remember, there's a wonderful new sweetness and flavor in Corn Pops now. The Kellogg folks went to work to make them sweeter and crisper than ever. So you're going to like them even better than you did from here on. Yeah, partners, Kellogg's Corn Pops are good and good for you, too. A real two-way cereal with vitamins B, D, an important mineral, and food energy, too. How about saddling up and riding out the store for some even sweeter Kellogg's Corn Pops tomorrow? And load up big, too. Now, let's say our little saying together. Kids love Pops, moms love Pops, and Pops love Pops. Good for you. Now let's get back to Wild Bill.
1: Wednesday, the deadline set by Meglin has arrived, and Springerville's main street is jammed with a teeming, struggling mass of shouting, excited people. Inside Abner Collins' little newspaper office, Wild Bill, Jingles, and Abner watch as silver-laden latecomers fight their way to the Springerville Hotel.
2: Hoppin' horny toads! Look at that mob! You'd think this was the 4th of July instead of just a plain old everyday Wednesday.
3: Sure amazing what the hope of getting rich quick will do.
4: Are you expecting trouble, Bill?
3: You mean because I'm cleaning my guns? No. It's just a habit of mine, clean them when I get a chance.
2: Oh, doggone it, Bill. This waiting and wondering's got me jumpier than a flapjack at Ching Lee's.
3: Well, in that case, we might as well go over to the hotel and see what's doing.
2: Well, maybe you better holster them guns of yours, Bill. Folks might get panicky if you go waving them around.
3: Right. I better get them loaded, too.
4: May I see one of them, Bill? Thanks. Wild Bill Hickok's gun. Sure brought a lot of law and

0: do.
1: May I see one of them, Bill? Thanks. Wild Bill Hickok's gun. Sure brought a lot of law and order to the West.
2: Don't forget mine, too, Abner.
1: It's a beauty, Bill. Sure has a nice balance.
0: Yeah, a gun's got to have good balance, Abner. Balance. Well, that's it. Why didn't I think of it before?
2: Huh? What are you talking about?
0: Give me that gun, Abner.
1: Why, yeah, sure, but...
0: As soon as I get this gun loaded, we're heading for the hotel.
2: What's eating you all of a sudden, Bill?
0: I think I figured out how that gold-making is done. Come on. I want to have a little talk with Bart Meglin.
3: Come in, Dan. Hey, you back already? I'd be...
2: Oh.
3: Hickok. And Jangles.
2: It's Jingles, capital J-I-N-G-L-E-S. Jingles, Dad, burn it.
3: Oh, yes, Jingles. And Mr. Collins, too.
0: Close the door, Jingles.
2: Sure, Bill.
3: What is it you want, Marshal?
0: First, where's Dan Hart?
3: Oh, he just stepped out for a minute.
2: There he comes driving a buckboard round to the back of the hotel.
0: Jingles, get away from that window. Don't let him see you. Meglin, you two planning on going somewhere?
3: No. Why should we?
0: That's what you had in mind, wasn't it? But I wouldn't try to leave right now, especially with a wagon load of silver.
3: What do you mean, Marshal?
0: I mean your swindling days are over. A pretty neat trick you used, Meglin. For the benefit of Jingles and Abner, do you want to show them how you did it, or shall I?
3: Trick? Why, I...
0: There's no use stalling any longer. Hand me that stirring stick.
3: The stirring stick?
0: That's what I said. Yeah, just as I figured. Hey, Abner, you got a match?
1: Why, sure, Bill. Here.
0: Thanks. Now watch.
3: What do you think you're doing?
0: Making gold. Just like you do, Meglin.
2: Bill, I don't see that...
0: Just hold on a minute and watch.
2: A gold nugget. Bill, how'd you do
1: so
2: that?
1: But I still don't understand.
0: The trick was so simple it fooled everyone. Take a look at this stirring stick.
1: Why, this end of the stick is hollow.
2: Yeah, but what's all this smeary stuff?
0: Wax, Jingles. You see, the gold was placed in the hollow end, and the end sealed with wax colored to match the wood. The boiling water in the crucible dissolved the wax and let the gold drop out. I used a match instead. Isn't that right, Meglin?
3: All right, so you found out, Hickok, but you'll never...
2: Well, he's just the kind that would have a sneak gun.
1: Oh,
2: nothing. You're just nicked in the arm.
1: Well, now, what a clever scheme. So simple, too. Oh, but, see, how about the silver? What happened to it?
0: It wasn't changed at all. People got so excited about seeing the gold, they'd forget about the silver. And Dan or Meglin would remove it before anyone noticed.
1: So for a few pieces of gold, Meglin could get a whole lot of silver.
0: Right.
2: That's really getting a lot for a little.
4: Meglin! Meglin, it's me, Dan. Open up quick. The wagon's out back and all loaded. Everybody's out front, so now's our... Hickok. But, Meglin, what happened to you?
2: Oh, he just made the mistake of trying to draw on Wild Bill.
4: What? Well... Maybe I'd better get a
0: Stay
4: doctor.
0: Stay right where you are. You know, Meglin's going to need company where he's going. To jail. Get his gun, Jingles.
2: Sure. All right, you. Stand still.
1: Well, that takes care of both of them. But, Bill, how'd you figure it out?
2: Yeah, I ain't a cat, Bill, but curiosity's sure killing me.
0: Well, when I was using that stick to stir with at the schoolhouse, I noticed that one end was much heavier than the other. That had to be the hiding place.
2: Bill, like I always said, you are the smartest man I ever did know.
0: Well, maybe, Jingles, but I should have caught on sooner. Well, I guess we better lock these two up.
1: Wait a minute. How about those people out there? Yes, and what about all those silver things they brought?
0: Well, as you know most of the folks, I guess that's a job for you, Abner. You'll probably find most of the stuff in the wagon out back of the hotel.
2: Say, that's going to be some job, figuring out what belongs to who. That reminds me. How are we ever going to prove which 50-cent piece is ours?

0: jingles were right.
1: Whoa,
0: and right.
1: Wait a minute, Andy. That's next week's story, remember?
0: Oh, of course.
1: Meanwhile, Andy and I hope you'll remember to get Kellogg's Corn Pops.
0: Right. It's a great new cereal with the sweetening already on it.
1: You bet it is. Andy and I think Corn Pops are great. So long.
0: See you next week.

0: And now, here are the stars of Wild Bill Hickok, Guy Madison, and Andy Devine.
1: That's it for today, folks. We'll be back with more of Wild Bill Hickok's problems next week.
2: Problems? Guy, I call them troubles. Why, I recall when Wild Bill...

Yes, sir, be sure to listen next week at this same time on this same station when Kellogg's Corn Pops brings you another exciting story of Wild Bill Hickok, starring Guy Madison and Andy Devine in person. Today's cast included Parley Bear, Joe Duvall, Fred Howard, Ralph Moody, and Jack Moyles. Our director is Paul Pierce, music by Dick Orant. This is a David Heyer production, transcribed in Hollywood. This is Charlie Lyon reminding you, kids love Pops, moms love Pops, Pops love Pops, Kellogg's Corn Pops.

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5: Just outside the entrance to the Los Angeles Harbor at San Pedro, a strange adventure is nearing a climax. The stolen Euclidean submarine with the Gregory party on board is racing across the Catalina Island Channel. And another Euclidean submarine, filled with scientists from the Magic Island, is hanging grimly to the Gregory boat by means of a magnetic beam. Joan is at the controls as total darkness covers the channel. The time draws near for their attempt to escape from the submarine.
6: Hey, Joan, we're picking up a little speed.
7: We do seem to be moving faster, Jerry. Why is that, Joan?
2: It is barely possible that the magnetic beam of the following submarine is weakening slightly.
8: Well, I wouldn't be surprised. They've used that thing continuously for 7 hours. How about our getting the magnetic bombs back to them if that beam gets too weak?
2: Do not worry about that, Captain Bradford. The magnetic bombs will follow a line of electrical impulse no matter how weak.
7: Then we are absolutely sure we can hold that boat helpless and we're ready to escape from this one?
2: Yes, Mother.
8: What's our position now, Joan?
2: We are nearly to the point you have established for Johnson to meet us with his sailboat, Captain.
8: How near?
2: We will reach the midway point between the breakwater and Catalina Island in less than 120 seconds.
6: 2 minutes? Boy, let's do something about getting ready.
7: Yes, Joan, you haven't explained those escape chambers we're going to use.
2: The explanation is very simple. Jerry, will you please open one of those 4 large cylinders just forward of this compartment?
6: You mean we're going to get inside those little tanks?
2: Precisely. The covers are not locked. They will swing open easily.
6: Oh, okay, if you say so.
2: Now, Mother, if you and the captain will step over there near Jerry, I will make the explanation from here, as I must remain at the controls to stabilize our boat and release the magnetic bombs the instant we are in position.
8: Very well, Joan. Come on, Pat.
7: I'm a little nervous, Tex. This is getting very near the end of our journey.
6: Only the beginning of Magic Island, though. Wait till we go back and with some help and take the island away from old G-47.
2: It would be well to get out of here first, if you will allow me to explain these escape cells.
8: Go to it, Joan, and keep still, Jerry.
6: I'm still.
2: One moment. All hold firmly to your stations and must now release the magnetic bombs. I think 2 would prove sufficient. However, I will use 4 to guarantee our safety.
7: Is that all there is to it, John?
2: That is all. The bombs have been released. In a few seconds, that magnetic beam will be broken.
8: Then we can make our escape from this boat.
6: Hey! What's going on here?
7: We're being tossed around.
2: I will take care of that.
8: Those bombs sure traveled half a mile and nothing flat.
6: Gee, did you ever hear so much quiet so quick?
2: You cannot hear quiet, Jerry.
8: Maybe not, Joan, but that silence was certainly sudden.
7: What happened, Joan, dear?
2: The moment we were released from that magnetic beam, our submarine started to spurt forward, and not wishing to run beyond the position of our meeting with Johnson's surface boat, I used all reverse jets. We are now stationary and will remain stabilized at this point.
7: Is Johnson due over us now?
8: Right this minute.
6: Well, then let's hurry and get up to him. I'd like to try being on top of the water for a while.
2: I will now explain the escape cells.
7: Joan, is it safe for you to leave the controls?
2: The submarine will not move from this spot.
6: Sure got these boats trained.
2: I told you to open these cells, Jerry.
6: Oh, I got excited and forgot it, I guess.
8: You just lift these covers off, Joan?
2: They will not lift off. Open them toward the shell of the submarine, in this manner. Each of you open your own.
6: There's mine.
8: Mine's open.
2: And there is mine. Now we will need to work very rapidly. No one knows how great a margin of time we may have before the Euclideans find a way to interfere.
6: Well, we're listening.
2: We must all take our places in these cells at once. If you watch me enter this one, you may all duplicate the action. Place your foot here, then step up here. Raise your weight by these holds on the shell, so. And lower your body into the cylinder, as I am doing. This is the final position.
7: Well, it's slightly more acrobatic than anything I've attempted for some time. But I think I can make it.
6: Oh, sure you can, Mrs. Gregory. Look, it's like this.
8: Yes, you move a little faster than I can, Terry.
7: And much faster than I can.
6: Well, I'm in.
8: Right with you, son.
7: And I think, yes, I've made it at last.
6: There sure isn't any room to spare in these tin cans.
2: You will have ample room. Now, listen carefully. The procedure is this. We will ascend one at a time. You will find a small valve directly in front of your chest. With that, you may regulate the speed of your rise. Opening the valve wider accelerates the rate of speed. When you reach the surface, open the cover of the cell as it is now. And if the water is smooth enough, you may leave them open. Otherwise, keep them closed and watch through the ports for our rescuer.
8: Suppose you go first, Joan, and show us how it's done.
2: No, you will go first, Captain. I want you to be in a position to take charge of the rescue work with Johnson.
8: Right, Joan.
2: We will all close the covers of our cells. I will close mine last, so that I may open the valve flooding the submarine and opening the locks above us. You will leave first, Captain. You next, Mother. Then you, Jerry, and I will follow, after making sure the submarine is properly flooded so that it may not be easily moved from this spot.
8: Well, here I go. Good luck, everybody.
7: Oh, good luck, Tex.
6: See you on top, folks.
2: Hurry, we are losing time. Close your covers so that I may flood these locks and release us.

0: Well, water's smooth anyway. Not a soul in sight.
1: Tex, is that you, Tex?
0: Yes, Pat.
1: Do you see anything of Johnson?
2: Hey, anybody else floating around here?
0: Not so loud, Jerry.
1: It's impossible to swim with these things.
0: Just stay where you are for a minute.
1: Well, where's Joan?
2: I don't know.
0: Did you hear that?
1: Johnson.
0: Over here, Johnson.
3: Coming right up.
2: I still don't see Joan anywhere.
1: What could have happened?
0: Now, take it easy. She said she had to stay a few seconds behind us to make sure the sub flooded.
1: I'm getting worried about her, Tex.
3: Ready to come aboard?
0: Yes, Johnson, thanks. I'll have to hang onto the gunwale and let this steel cylinder sink out from under me as I flood it.
3: We've got room for them here. If you want to keep one for study.
0: Don't dare. Magnetism. Tell you all about it later. Here I come.
3: You can reach Mrs. Gregory over the stern. And I'll swing the bow around to catch young Hall.
0: Go to it. Now, coming up, Pat. Can you reach the valve to flood that thing?
1: Yes, Tex. I'm all ready. But where's Joan?
0: We'll take care of that later. Here, give me your hand. Now, open that valve up. Now, hang on to my hand.
3: Ready, Hall?
4: As soon as I flood this tin can.
1: Oh, Tex. Back on a real wooden boat at last. And in our own friendly waters.
0: You're all set now, Pat.
1: But, Tex, where's Joan?
2: Hey! Come here, quickly! Tex! Mrs. Gregory! Get over here, quick!
0: Must have seen something.
3: What is it, Jerry?
2: Roll for that dark spot, quick! I'll help you.
1: What did you see, Jerry?
2: I don't know, but something came up out of the water, and it didn't look like one of those escape cylinders.
1: Joan. Oh, Joan.
0: Take it easy, Pat.
5: Here I am.
1: Where is Joan? And she's all fine.
2: Oh, sure she's all right. That girl can take care of herself.
0: I'll say she can. Here, let me give you a hand aboard here, Joan.
5: Yes, Captain.
1: You're not hurt, are you, Joan?
5: No, Mother. I'm not hurt. But my cylinder was caught by the magnetic bombs.
2: Hey, then how did ours get away?
5: I released the balance of the bombs in order to ensure the stabilization of our boat. And the magnetic force spread more rapidly than I had counted on. It nearly stopped me.
1: And you mean to say you had to get out of that cylinder underwater and come up without it?
5: To be sure I did.
0: Well, that's a little too close. But we're all here. How about getting back home, Johnson?
3: Well, I think we can make about 6 knots in this breeze with nothing but sail.
0: Well, get it on as fast as you can.
3: Come on, Jerry. I can use you. No room for a crew on this small boat.
1: Tex, do you think we'll make it to shore?
0: Well, if Joan's right about how long those magnetic bombs will hold that other boat powerless, I don't see how we can be stopped.
5: That other boat will be stationary for approximately 2 hours, and their radio will be paralyzed for an even longer time.
1: That means we can make the shore, Tex. Even at 6 knots, we can make it in 2 hours easily.
0: Looks like we've done all right, Pat. And we owe everything, all of it, to Joan.
5: I did only what I had been trained to do, Captain.
0: That Euclidean training is mighty good, whether we like it or not.
1: It's almost too good.
2: Well, we're on our way to the mainland. We got all the sail up.
3: If you don't mind, I'd like to sit back here and check up on what it's all about, Captain. I can handle the tiller from here.
0: By all means, Johnson. Sit in. Now that we have time for it, a lot of thanks for some fine work all through this.
1: We're more than grateful, Johnson. You've been splendid.
3: It was like the old days with the captain. I enjoyed every minute of it. Though I must admit it did look pretty black there at times.
2: Oh, well, we've been in some mighty tight places since we left you at the same dock we're heading for now.
1: Oh, Johnson. I'm sorry, Joan. Johnson, this is Joan.
3: Well, young lady, I'm certainly glad to meet you.
5: It is a pleasure, Mr. Johnson. I am very happy to meet the man who can make up code messages with the captain extemporaneously and who always has a boat in the right place at the right time.
3: Well, not always, Joan. We came out right this time, and I'm certainly glad your mother found you.
0: Now, if you'll excuse me, I think I'd better take charge and acquaint Johnson with some of the things we're up against and get his story on this Euclidean who located our home radio station.
1: We'll all keep still, Tex. Go ahead.
0: Well, in the first place, Johnson, there's another submarine down there near ours. They hung onto us with a magnetic beam, and Joan paralyzed their boat with magnetic bombs. But that won't last forever. And when they get free, we can look for trouble. Not only that, but some musical genius on the island has figured out how to transmit musical notes which will wreck those boats. He nearly had us a couple of times.
2: Hey! What's that noise?
5: The
1: boat is rocking badly.
3: Feels like we're over a volcano.
5: I know. Octavo has found a musical note. Our submarine is being attacked. Those are the compressed air tanks exploding.
0: We didn't get out of that boat any too soon.
6: Golly, Whiskers!

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2: Once upon a time there was an engineer.
3: Choo-choo Charlie was his name, we hear.
2: He had an engine and he sure had fun. He used good and plenty candy to make his train run.
4: Charlie says, love my good and plenty. Charlie says, really rings the bell. Charlie says, love my good and plenty. Don't know any other candy that I love so well.
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8: Presenting the adventures of Jungle Jim. Last week, true to Jungle Jim's prediction, Anna arrived to make sure the Purple Triangle cause was avenged. Shanghai Lil took matters into her own hands and started to wreak her own private vengeance on the woman who had captured her a few days before. But Jim managed to separate the two women. And finally, Shanghai Lil and Kolu took Sergei and Anna back to General Fu Yong Sen. As soon as they left, Hawkins continued his story and told how his boy Ronald was shell-shocked in the war and had disappeared. Hawkins said he had been searching all over the world for him, and when last heard of, his son was reported to be in the jungles of India. The thrilling adventures of Jungle Jim are pictured each Sunday in the Comic Weekly, the world's greatest pictorial supplement of humor and adventure. The Comic Weekly, each page printed in full colors, is distributed everywhere as an integral part of your Hearst Sunday newspaper.

0: And now we continue our story. As Jungle Jim announces his decision to go to India, Peter Hawkins' mouth drops open in amazement.
1: Mr. Bradley, sir. What's this? You're going to take me to India to find my son?
2: That's right, Hawkins.
1: Oh, I say now, Governor. That's blinking decent of you. But to up off to Mandalay would take a wad of tin.
2: The money doesn't bother me. Huh? You see, I've just made $50,000 for a little job up there in the hills. What? Breaking up that Purple Triangle Revolution.
1: Over 10,000 quid. Well, that's a wad of tin, Governor.
2: It was a tough job.
1: Well, you won't want to be throwing your hard-earned money around for something you don't even know, Governor.
2: I know character when I see it, Hawkins. And you're 100% okay.
1: Thank you, sir.
2: Besides, I'd like to do something I really want to do for a change. That money's mine to spend as I like. And I'd like to take a trip to India. I've never been in the jungles there.
1: Well, as for that, Governor, I've never been in the jungles anywhere.
2: Oh, you don't know what you're missing, Hawkins.
1: No, sir.
2: You won't have all this noise and confusion and dirt of the so-called civilized city. It'll be quiet and peaceful. At night, it'll be so quiet you can actually hear the silence.
1: Blimey, that'll be a novelty, Governor, hearing nothing.
2: Gosh, Hawkins, I'm getting all steamed up just thinking about India. I can't wait to get there.
1: Me neither, Governor. The sooner we get there, the sooner I find my Ronnie.
2: Right. Now tell me, Hawkins, where was your son when you last heard of him?
1: Well, that Indian wasn't terrible definite, but he said he saw Ronnie in the jungles of Upper Burma somewheres.
2: Upper Burma, eh?
1: Yes, sir.
2: Well, let's get the old atlas out and see where we're heading.
1: Okay.
2: Now, here it is. Ah, here we are, Upper Burma. Well, that certainly covers a good chunk of territory.
1: You're quite right, Governor. Strike me pink. If I realized how indefinite that blooming Indian was when he said in the jungles of Upper Burma.
2: Let's see. The central point we ought to make for is Mandalay.
1: Yes.
2: Let's see. Oh, yeah. Here it is. At the end of the Irrawaddy River.
1: Yes. So I see, sir.
2: Listen, Hawkins. How soon can you be ready to leave Shanghai?
1: Lord bless you, Governor. I can start right off this very minute.
2: Oh, that won't be necessary. There are a few things to be done first. I'm going to see about transportation. You look up that Indian and get more details about your son.
1: Right out, sir.

0: A short time later, Jungle Jim dashes back to his hotel suite and surprises his faithful Kolo by saying...
1: We're going back to the jungle, Kolo.
2: Burawani?
1: No, not Burawani, Kolo. This time, it's going to be to a new jungle we've never been in.
2: Where, Jungle Twan?
1: We're going to India. And we leave for Mandalay tonight. So step on it and pack our duds. I'll help you lay them out.
2: Yes, it won, Jim.
1: Gosh, I'm so excited I can hardly see straight. It's going to be swell living out in the open again.
3: Boy, I tell you, Kolo, cities seem to depress me. I like the wide open spaces. I always have, and I always will, I guess.
2: Yes, it won.
1: Here's my old cartridge belt. Oh, this little hunk of leather sure has seen service. Boy, it's going to feel good getting it slung around my waist again. Put it away carefully, Kolo.
2: Yes, it won, Jim.
1: And here's my supply of khaki shirts. Maybe I'd better get a few new ones. Oh, that must be old Hawkins coming back. See what it is, Kolo.
2: Yes, it won.
1: And run out and get me some new shirts.
2: Yes, it won.
4: Well, looks like you're breaking up your happy home, Jim.
1: Oh, Lil.
4: Sure. Who were you expecting?
1: Oh, Hawkins. Well, I'm glad it's you.
4: That's the first time I've heard you say that all by yourself. There must be something wrong.
1: Nope. Everything's fine and dandy, Lil. I'm going back to the jungle.
4: Oh, Jim, not Burawani.
1: Say, is Burawani the only place in the world that's known for its jungle? No. I'm not going back there, Lil. We're leaving for Mandalay tonight. I've chartered a plane.
4: Mandalay? Well, that's in India.
1: Right. Step to the head of the class.
4: What on earth are you going there for, Jim?
1: We're going to search for Peter Hawkins' shell-shocked son. He was last seen in the jungles of Upper Burma.
4: That's too bad.
1: About his being shell-shocked? Yeah.
4: No, about his being seen at all. What do you want to go poking your nose into somebody else's business all the time
1: for? Wait a minute, Lil.
4: Can't you stay here and spend that $50,000 having some fun?
1: Well, Lil, I'll have more fun spending it this way.
4: Oh.
1: I'm sick and tired of doing things because other people want me to. Hawkins hasn't asked me to help him find his son. He just told me a story. And he's made me want to help him.
4: And I hurried back to Shanghai thinking we could be together for a nice long time.
1: Well, I'm afraid that's out for now, Lil.
4: So I realize. Jim?
1: Yes, Lil?
4: If I resign from the Chinese Secret Service, will you take me to India with you?
1: You're not serious.
4: I never was more serious in my life, Jim.
1: Oh, don't be foolish, then. Here you're going like a house afire on General Fu Young Sen's assignments. You're his ace Secret Service agent. Why, you've got a great career ahead of you. You can't throw it away for nothing.
4: For nothing?
1: Sure. What could you possibly get out of this trip to India?
4: Can't you understand?
1: No, I can't.
4: Jim, I love you.
1: What?
4: You're all that matters to me. For you, I'd give up everything. For you, I'd go to the end of the earth.
1: Don't talk silly nonsense, Lil.
4: Silly nonsense?
1: Yes.
4: So that's how much my love means to you.
1: But, Lil...
4: Here, I tear out my heart and lay it in your hand. And all you've got to say is, don't talk silly nonsense.
1: Now, wait, Lil. I meant that
4: you said what you meant, all right, and I heard every word. At last I realized what a fool I've been.
1: Please, Lil,
4: I've loved you blindly all these months, thinking of you and worrying about you, planning how I could help you safely through the dangers I knew were ahead of you.
1: You have helped me,
4: Lil. And now, all the thanks I get is, don't talk silly nonsense.
1: Lil, wait, where are you going?
4: What do you care? It's none of your business.
1: Lil!
4: From now on, I don't ever want to see your face again. I didn't want to hear your name spoken.
1: Now, just a minute,
4: this
1: Lil.
4: This is the absolute end of everything between us, Jim Bradley.
1: Lil, let me explain. Lil!
5: Hello. What's been and happened between you and the lady, Governor?
1: Never mind. Lil! Hey, Lil, come back here.
5: I don't want to be too forward, Governor. But if I'm any judge of human nature, you can't whistle that lady to wheel and have her obey. Why, she nearly knocked me down the way she hopped out of here and started down the stairs.
1: Yeah, I guess you're right, Hawkins. I guess I was pretty blunt in what I said to her. I'm sorry she took it like that. I'll try to see her before I leave and explain things. Well, how did you make out, Hawkins?
5: Well,
1: did you see your Indian?
5: That's what I'm back about, Governor.
1: Yeah?
5: I couldn't find him.
1: No?
5: He'd moved and didn't leave no forwarding address.
1: Gosh. That's going to make things tougher, isn't it? I was sort of counting on getting our bearings from him.
5: Yes, so was I, sir. What are we going to do now, Governor?
1: Oh, that must be Lil back for her bags. Just a second, Hawkins.
5: Gotcha.
6: Well, hello, Bradley.
1: Oh, Cooper.
6: Well, may I come in?
1: Yeah, sure.
6: Hey, what's this old Cooper stuff? Am I butting in on something?
1: Oh, no, of course not. I'm sorry, old man. I just thought it was somebody else at the door.
6: Oh.
1: Somebody I had a little misunderstanding with.
6: Yeah.
1: I thought you'd come back to let me explain. Come on in.
6: Oh, thanks.
1: You remember old Hawkins?
6: Oh, sure enough. Howdy.
7: Good day, Mr. Cooper, sir.
6: Are you moving out of here, Bradley? I see your stuff's all laid out.
1: Right. Hawkins and I are going to India to look for his son.
6: To look for his son?
1: Mm-hmm.
7: Yes. That is, if you still want to, Governor.
1: Oh, of course I still want to. Just because we can't find that Indian hunter around town, I'm not going to give up the trip.
6: Hey, what Indian hunter's that, Bradley?
1: Oh, some Indian who saw Hawkins' son in Upper Burma. We hope we could get more definite information out of him, that's all.
7: Well, his name is Bhutan.
6: Bhutan?
7: Did you ever hear of him, Mr. Cooper?
6: Ever hear of him? Why, I was talking to him just the other day.
1: Really?
6: Sure enough. He just got back from India.
7: Where's he staying, sir, do you know?
6: Yes, he's at the International Club.
1: Hawkins, you get over there as fast as you can.
7: Righto, Governor. Here's where I find out exactly where my Ronnie is.

0: A few minutes later, Hawkins enters the rooms of the much sought-after Hindu hunter from India.
1: Well, Sahib, to what do I owe the honor of this visit?
2: Well, Mr. Bhutan, do you remember once telling me about seeing my son Rani over there in India?
1: Yes, I remember.
2: Well, I've been looking all over for you, sir, to find out a little more definite information as to where he is. That's why I'm here, sir.
1: I see. I'm very sorry to disappoint you, Sahib. But I am unable to give you more definite information.
2: Well, I've heard that you've just come back from India.
1: That is correct, Sahib. I have been on another hunting expedition.
2: Well, then, haven't you heard any news about my son?
1: Unfortunately, no. Just as I told you before, there was a white man, an Englishman, seen wandering in the jungles of Burma. He was reported to be out of his head.
2: Hasn't he been seen since?
1: This last visit of mine was not to the same part of my native country, Sahib.
2: Ah, now. Now look here, Mr. Bhutan. You've just got to help me. You've just got to, sir. I've been searching the world over for 10 years looking for my Ronnie. You've got me hopes up of his whereabouts by telling me he's up a Burma, and now you say you don't know where he is.
1: I am sorry, Sahib. At the time, your story of your lost son brought to mind the reports I had heard concerning this strange Englishman. It seemed to me there was the most astonishing resemblance between the two.
2: Now, hold up now, hold up. Are you trying to say that maybe it ain't my Ronnie after all?
1: Sahib, I cannot be sure that it was your son.
2: Well, he was mighty sure when you told me about him before, sir.
1: Could it be possible that you so interpreted my remarks?
2: Well, now...
1: Besides, forgive my rudeness. How can you go to India and search without money?
2: Oh, that's all right, sir. The kindest bloke I ever met is going to take me. We're leaving tonight by aeroplane for Mandalay.
1: Indeed. Oh, very interesting. And who is so foolish as to waste his money on such a chase?
2: Jungle Jim Bradley, the greatest blooming hunter in the old wide world.
1: Jungle Jim Bradley?
2: Yes, sir. I thought that'd make you open your eyes. Well, I've got to be on my way. You may not be able to help us, but we're going anyhow.
1: Give me room 420, please. Jungle Jim Bradley, eh? Gungadora, Peter Hawkins has just been here to find out about his son. I tried to convince him it was hopeless, but Jungle Jim Bradley has agreed to finance an expedition to Burma. They are leaving tonight by plane. The Society of the Tiger's Claw must prevent their leaving the jungle alive. Bhutan has spoken.
0: So Jungle Jim, Kolo, and Peter Hawkins board the chartered plane at Shanghai, Mandalay bound. The adventures you have just heard dramatized will appear in full-color action pictures in the Comic Weekly, the big Comic Weekly distributed with your Hearst Sunday newspaper everywhere. In the world's greatest supplement of humor and adventure, you will find all the famous characters who live in the world of color pictures. You will laugh at the crazy capers of the Katzenjammer Kids and chuckle at the laughable antics of Skippy and possibly feel a sympathetic tug at your heartstrings when Maggie discovers some trickery on the part of Jiggs in bringing up Father. There is also Barney Google, Toots and Casper, Flash Gordon, and many, many others. See all these interesting characters in your copy of next Sunday's Comic Weekly. And don't forget our date next week, same time, same station, for a continuation of the adventures of Jungle Jim.

0: Well, come in, Smithers. What is it? Speak up, boy. Orange juice.
1: No, sir. New Kellogg's Rise and Shine.
0: Hey, fiendish.
1: And look at this, sir.
0: No peel, no pepsin. It's got vitamin C. Well, Smithers, I suppose this is it.
1: What are you doing, sir?
0: Thank you, Governor. Wife and three peps to support. Thank you.
2: New Kellogg's Rise and Shine. Now tastes as good as orange juice.

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1: Yes, it's for you. It's your dinner. It's called Cupboard Love. Cupboard Love's different. Comes in a packet, not a tin. See this foil pouch? Keeps it moist and squeezy. That's right. It's a new kind of cat food. Moist. It's good for you. Like it?
2: New Cupboard Love. What the well-cared-for cat has for dinner.
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0: From the black core of dark Africa, land of enchantment, mystery, and violence, comes one of the most colorful figures of all time, transcribed from the immortal pen of Edgar Rice Burroughs, Tarzan, the bronzed white son of the jungle. And now, in the very words of Mr. Burroughs, the story of Gold of the Sudan.
1: -15 degrees north of the equator, in the heart of the Anglo-Egyptian Sudan, the White Nile and the Blue Nile flow together. And where they meet, they form a narrow hook of land that resembles an elephant's trunk in shape. The picturesque city that stands there has been named for the Arabic word meaning elephant's trunk, Khartoum. Khartoum is an attractive city, but there's nothing attractive about its jail. Even in the bright heat of midday, it was cold and sinister as the turnkey walked down the cell block and opened the door to a clammy, barren dungeon.
2: You there.
3: Huh?
2: You've got a visitor, you have.
3: No, there's no one here to see me.
2: There is. Unless someone's got their records in a mess. Your name's Alexis Varanidich.
3: Sure, I'm Alexis Varanidich.
2: Well, then, come along with me. I've got other things to do besides taking you to the visitor's room, I have.
3: Someone to see me. At last. Who? Who is it?
2: Well, it so happens I forgot to ask him for his calling card. I just told the gent to have a seat that I'd go and see if His Excellency was receiving callers today.
3: What did he look like?
2: He ain't a pretty good-looking customer, I can tell you that. Not that you're any beauty with that six-month growth of beard and those rags. Well, go on in. I'll let you know when your time's up.
3: Kula, you have come to get me out.
4: Sit down, Alexis. We can talk through this opening here.
3: Oh, the offense was small and the fine is practically nothing. You get me out soon? Huh?
4: Perhaps, provided you are willing to work to repay the amount I lay out for your fine.
3: Oh, I will. I'll do anything, Kula.
4: Good. As long as you agree to do anything, I shall pay the assessment at once. I'll give you a day or two to rest, to clean up and buy clothes suitable for the jungle.
3: The jungle?
4: Then we will purchase the supplies required for a safari and head for the interior.
3: No. No, don't ask me to go into the jungle. So many enemies have I faced and eradicated in my time, but I am afraid of Tarzan.
4: Afraid?
3: Often he has caught me breaking the laws of the jungle, and always he has permitted me to escape. But last time he warned me that... No, Kola, no, anything but the jungle.
4: Goodbye, Alexis. I'll send you a few cigarettes sometime, if I remember.
3: No! No, don't go away and leave me here. Kola, come back.
4: Well, will you come into the jungle?
3: Yeah, I will do anything, only don't leave me in jail. Anything.
4: Good. I came to you because you know the jungle well. You do not possess too many scruples.
3: So? What will we be searching for in the jungle?
4: Gold.
3: You came to the right man. You know I'm an engineer by training. If we do not have any interference from Tarzan, I should have no trouble...
4: As so far as Tarzan is concerned, we will go well equipped to handle any lord of the jungle. As far as your engineering skill goes, you will not need it.
3: What? Not need a knowledge of engineering to mine gold?
4: The gold I seek was mined many, many years ago. It is in the hands of natives.
3: So, natives with a large quantity of gold. That's strange.
4: And stranger still is the legend connected with the gold of the Sudan. No. To secure this gold, we will not need mining equipment. Only guns and methods of forcing men to talk.

0: Months passed, and Kola and Varin plunged deep into the jungle, intent on finding the gold of the Sudan. Their coming brought trouble to the Sudanese, but no report of their activities had reached Tarzan, whose seacoast cabin was more than 1,500 miles away. Relaxing after many dangerous adventures, he was enjoying the lagoon near his favorite retreat. He dove into the water like some great sea god of old. His muscles rippled as his powerful strokes propelled him across the pool. And for the first time in many moons, his laughter rang with the sheer joy of being alive.
1: Tarzan! I say, Tarzan!
2: Captain Lawrence!
1: Tarzan, swim over this way. I want to talk to you.
2: Oh, come on in. We can talk here.
1: I can't swim.
2: Of course you can't. You're on dry land.
1: But that isn't what I mean. Oh, you were poking fun at me. Come, I'll give you a hand up.
2: Thank you, Captain Lawrence. I never would have managed to scale that rock without your help.
1: By Jove, I've never seen you in better spirits. Seems a shame to ask you to leave your pleasant little retreat here, Tarzan, but the fact of the matter is, I need help again.
2: And what is it this time, Captain Lawrence?
1: Kidnapping. In the Sudan. All of it within a clearly defined radius about Khartoum. Here, I'll show you on this map.
2: Organized kidnapping in a fixed radius? That seems peculiar.
1: Here's where the first case occurred, near Sendi. The next report concerning a kidnapping was from Kassala, just south of there. Right here, can you see?
2: No, I'm afraid I'm getting the map a little wet. If you'll wait until
1: Bother the map. Now then, from Kassala, they evidently circled southwest for the next abduction took place here, in Wad Madani.
2: Why do you use the terms kidnapping and abducting? Surely this must be the work of slave raiders.
1: No, hardly that. They've taken only one man at a time. One man from each tribe.
2: Well, perhaps they merely select the strongest young man from each group.
1: Well, that's what has me completely baffled. You see, every one of those taken has been over 45.
2: 45 years of age?
1: Yes.
2: But they would bring little in the slave markets. This is the most puzzling thing I've ever heard of.
1: But there must be an answer.
2: Of course there is. And we can only find it in the Sudan.
0: The journey to the heart of the Sudan was long and dangerous, for over half of French Equatorial Africa had to be traversed, and ferocious animals, always in quest of food, often tested the strength and courage of Tarzan and Captain Lawrence. But at last, the travelers reached the village of the Urbani tribe, scene of the last abduction.
1: Well, they seem to be holding a shauri.
2: They're wearing devil masks. That means real trouble. Mawanangwa!
1: I say, is it all right to interrupt the meeting?
2: This is the only time we can interrupt it. Within a few hours, the frenzy of their dancing and their singing will carry them to such a fever pitch that no stranger would dare approach their fire.
1: Do you know the chief?
2: I came here once many years ago. Unless their preparations for war have already blotted out their reason, we shall be safe. Mawanangwa!
3: Pass! Pass! Oh, approach fire, Urbanyitai!
2: I am Tarzan. Do you not remember me?
3: Tarzan. Yes. Yes, me remember. Who are the white men?
2: Now, this is Captain Lawrence of the governmental police. We've come to find those who have taken a man of your tribe, to bring the captive back if he still lives, and to punish those who captured him.
3: Our warrior back now. Urbanye punish white men who torture him.
2: They tortured him and then returned him to your village?
3: No. He escaped.
2: May we talk to him?
1: Yes, perhaps he can give us some information.
3: Now he talk only in sign language of tribe.
2: So?
3: Come back weak, sick, frightened. White men die when men Urbani tribe catch them.
1: Have you any idea who they were?
3: In sign language, men they capture tell names, but not clear. Names sound like Kole and Varo.
1: One of them could be the man who was released from the prison in Khartoum a few months ago. His name sounded a little like Varo. Let's see now. Varin, that's it.
2: Alexis Varin?
1: Why, yes. His first name was Alexis. You know him.
2: Our paths have crossed many times. He's a cruel and ruthless killer who would stop at nothing. Yes, this sounds like his work.
3: We get him.
1: No, no, this is a matter for the governmental police. I know how you feel. But the time has passed when native tribes can take the law in their own hands.
2: Chief, how long is it since the man they tortured returned to your village?
3: A few hours.
2: Then we can follow the trail he made on his return. It will take us to the place where they committed their atrocities.
1: But what guarantee will we have that they'll still be there?
2: There is no guarantee, nor is there one governing the actions of the Obani tribe. However, if we reach Varen first, we may be able to prevent him from torturing other natives.
1: And I hope so.
2: Just as the natives crave revenge, so do I crave to see justice enacted in the case of Alexis Varen. Well, Captain Lawrence, this is where the trail ends.
1: In a canyon of solid rock? They could hardly have had their headquarters here.
2: It must be near here. Every animal we passed marked the trail of the tortured warrior.
1: The animals marked the path?
2: Every place he walked, he left the scent of blood. Yes, the place where they tortured him must be close by here.
1: Tarzan, what in the world are you doing?
2: Looking for a bit of solid stone that is not solid. Here's what I've been looking for.
1: It's a cave.
2: Right behind this big rock. There must be.
1: Just a minute, I'll help you.
2: Oh, I can make it. There.
1: Well, looks like quite a big cave.
2: Yes, and someone's been living here very recently. See, the ashes in the fireplace are still warm.
1: Bedding, cooking utensils, some old magazines. Could we open that rock any further so we can let in some more light?
2: Oh, here's an old kerosene lamp. Do you have a match?
1: No, righto. Here, I'll light the lamp. There you are.
2: Yes, Alexis Varen's been here all right. Here's a knapsack with his name on it.
1: Well, I'm more interested in this old magazine here. Adventure Monthly. Why, it's over 20 years old.
2: Why in the world should they want to carry along a magazine of that age?
1: I thought so. Here's a page that's been dog-eared.
2: You're not going to take time now to read a 20-year-old magazine article.
1: It's just a short paragraph, Tarzan. I think you'll be interested.
2: All right, go ahead.
1: During the First World War, large quantities of cattle and foodstuffs were purchased from the Sudanese by the Allies, payment being made with thousands of pounds of gold, the only form of payment the natives would accept.
2: During the First World War?
1: The gold was taken into the interior, and to date it has never been deposited in any of the world's banks. Perhaps the natives buried it.
2: Only men 45 years old or more would have any remembrance of those times.
1: At any rate, it has never been found. Perhaps someday... Well, I guess that answers a few things, Tarzan.
2: Oh, it's incredible that people should be so blind.
1: Blind? And what do you mean?
2: And I suppose when you stop to think that some still search for Captain Kidd's treasures... Someone's sealing the cave.
1: Oh, quick, Tarzan.
2: No! I can't move it.
1: But you moved the rock when we came in.
2: It took all of my strength. Now they've piled many other rocks on top of the big one. They can lift the rocks one at a time, but I have to move them all at once.
1: Here, I'll see what I can do. Together now.
2: No, it's no use. And they're still piling other rocks on.
4: You will not make your escape, Tarzan.
2: Varen.
4: Yes, Varen. Your old friend.
2: Look, Varen. In the past, I have held you captive and let you go.
4: I shall not be so foolish.
2: You search for the gold of the Sudan. The gold that was earned by the natives during the First World War. Isn't that right?
4: Perhaps.
5: You can't hurt us now, Varen. Yes, that's what we search for.
2: If I were to tell you where it is, would you set us free?
1: Tarzan.
4: You know where it is?
2: I do. The chief who received the money once told me where it is.
4: Then tell us, and we will set you free.
2: The gold is in the earth, in the northern part of the Coacha Valley, near the village of the Obani people.
4: Thank you, Tarzan. Thank you, and goodbye.
1: What? Tarzan, I can't understand you. Oh, they swallowed that fish story, all right, but just as you might have expected, they've gone off and left us. What now?
2: I don't know. But make no mistake about a fish story, Captain. What I told them concerning the location of the wealth they seek was true.

0: In just a moment, we shall return with a solution of the mystery of the gold of the Sudan. Left alone in the cave, Tarzan and Captain Lawrence extinguished the kerosene lamp, for the supply of oxygen was meager, and even the tiny amount consumed by the flame might mean the difference between life and death. The air, robbed of its oxygen, was becoming unbearable. So far, Tarzan had not been too greatly affected, but Captain Lawrence was having great trouble breathing.
1: I guess I figured wrong. I thought when I directed Varin and his companion to the Obani country that the Obanis would realize we were in trouble and they'd follow our spoor.
2: I'm sorry to say this, Tarzan, but this time you guessed wrong all the way. Getting us into this fix and telling those scoundrels where the gold is buried.
1: Yes, in the jungle, even one error is often fatal. But we're not dead yet.
2: I'm having great difficulty breathing. I don't think I can stand this long.
1: And it's time to take a chance. It will mean escape or an even more violent death. How many cartridges in your belt?
2: It's full, but what in the name of heaven...
1: Hand me the belt.
2: I'm holding it out, can you?
1: Yes, I have it. I've lost my bearings. I'm not even sure where the entrance to the cave is. I have to feel... Oh, there it is.
2: I say, are you pounding on those cartridges?
1: I have to if I want to get the gunpowder out. Captain, get down on your hands and knees and feel about for the kerosene lamp.
2: All right, huh? But if you keep pounding on those shells... Oh, well, we haven't much to lose. But I'm not sure what you're about.
1: I'm making a pile of the gunpowder at the base of the rock that blocks the entrance. When I set it off, the blast will travel in one of two ways, out or in.
2: Here, I found the lantern.
1: Oh, pull the wick out and hand it to me now, will you?
2: I do.
1: We'll either make our escape or bring a mountain down upon our heads.
2: Now, here's the wick. It's pretty wet. The smell of kerosene isn't helping the air any. Where are you?
1: Right here. I have it. Now, a match, please.
2: Here you are.
1: Turn to the wall and cover your face with your hands. Even if the blast goes well, we'll have plenty of flying fragments. You ready?
2: Yes.
1: The wick's burning. Flame has about an inch to travel yet. About half an inch now. It's about...

0: You feeling all right, Captain?
1: A lot better than I did inside that cave, I can tell you that.
0: Well, I'm sorry I've made you travel so far and so fast since our escape, but we have to reach the Kawacha Valley before Varen and the other one tire of digging for gold.
1: Where is this Kawacha Valley? I've never heard of it. You said it was near the Urbani village, but we passed their kraal a good half hour ago.
0: Now, we're practically there. Just around this bend, you'll see the natives' hidden valley of Kawacha. And I think it will surprise you. Now, here we are. Just beyond this rock is the...
1: Tarzan, this is amazing. A great concrete dam, locks, an irrigation system, broad fields of growing foodstuffs, but there is no record of such a project in the official files at Khartoum.
0: Drop to the ground. Someone's firing arrows at us.
2: Kill, white men. Shoot arrows, great men of Urbani.
0: Hold your arrows, Mawanganawas. Hey. We are friends.
2: It is Tarzan, Captain Lawrence. Sorry, shoot arrows. Think you other white men who destroy our valley?
0: Then they are here.
2: They dig big holes all over. We attack, but they use big thunder sticks, shoot many balls of fire one time.
0: Machine guns.
1: If I ever get my hands on them.
0: Look, way up there on the top of the locks.
1: But I can't make out anything.
0: There, silhouetted against the sun. Two figures.
2: Look, now they dig hole in locks. They are ruined.
0: Yes, and if they break through the locks, this whole valley will be a torrent of water.
2: Work of years swept away.
1: We can't attack them from the valley. We'd be like a row of clay pigeons if they have machine guns.
2: We circle Baltro jungle. Come from behind them.
0: Yeah, it will take you an hour to reach there that way. Well, perhaps that would be best. Go ahead, Mawanangwa. Take your men through the jungle. Captain Lawrence, maybe you'd better go with them.
1: And you?
0: I'm going straight across the valley. I'll take my chances scaling the dam and climbing up to the locks above.
3: As the natives, led by Captain Lawrence and their chief, disappeared into the heavy jungle that surrounded the fertile valley, Tarzan made his way across the abundant fields. Undetected by the men who still pursued their relentless search for the gold of the Sudan, he reached the base of the dam and began to climb upwards to the locks that restrained the vast reservoir of water. Now it was a race against time. Tarzan had to reach Varen and Kola before they saw him, and before their spades and pickaxes brought destruction down upon the secret valley of Kawacha. Now Tarzan drew near, but the men were intent on their digging, and Tarzan's light footsteps were blotted out by the sounds of their tools.
2: Kola! Look! Tarzan!
4: Yes, Varen, it is Tarzan!
2: Kola! Kola, help me!
4: I'm getting a machine gun!
2: No, don't use the gun! You hit me! Attack him from behind. Put his hands away from my throat. No, don't hit him. Choose your boots. Kick him. Let's pull his arms off.
4: I have one arm.
2: I have the other. Now, over the side. Yeah. Throw him over the edge of the dam.
4: No. No, you won't. Don't get away with this. You can't.
2: Over the edge. He's slipping.
4: My feet. I'm slipping. I can't get a grip.
2: Well, that finishes off the Lord of the Jungle.
4: No. He's grabbed onto a small ledge below us, almost straight down.
2: So? Kola. Hand me the machine gun.
4: Yes, a difficult shot. He's flat against the wall.
2: I think my hatred will give me accuracy. The gun, Kola.
4: Here. Aim carefully. If he gets away this time, I have a feeling. You missed him.
2: Yeah, but I struck the concrete only a few feet away from him. And this time, I can compensate.
5: Help me out! After him!
4: The natives!
2: Yeah, they are coming at us.
4: A machine gun, Varen. Turn it on them. And the natives, Varen.
2: It's James. Run for your life.
5: After him! Little Rubani! Go! What? Stop!
2: Tarzan hangs on ledge below.
1: Well, you're right. Tarzan, we're here. We'll save you.
2: Have no rope, below.
1: But we must do something.
2: Captain Lawrence, you hold Mawanangwa. Feet. He hold Zinga's feet. Zinga hold Mauda's feet. Make human.

0: And rope to save Lord of Jungle, huh?
1: And so the human ladder was lowered to save Tarzan from the perilous ledge. For now, even his arms ached from the weight of his great body, and the rough concrete had bitten deeply into his hands. The ladder of men swung over the yawning chasm. Like a giant pendulum, it dangled in thin air. Finally, the fingers of the last native clutched those of Tarzan, and then began the grueling task of raising the combined weight of all the men. Sweat glistened on strong black arms, muscles ached, but at last the human ladder was raised to safety.
2: Captain Lawrence, Mawanungwa, men of Urbani, you will never know my gratitude.
3: As though all of us didn't know you far more.
0: We follow, Varin. Other men?
2: No, not yet. Unless you hurry to mend that place where they dug for gold, all of our activities will have been wasted.
0: We go work now. Save our valley from flood. Come, we get tools, cement, fix that.
3: Well, Tarzan, I think it's time for a little explaining.
2: There's really little to explain. This valley represents the wealth and the labor of the natives. They've always mistrusted white men, so when they used the gold they'd earned during the First World War to build this experimental agricultural center in the jungle, they worked with secrecy. It took many years, but at last the gold was spent and the dam was completed.
3: But you told Varin and Kola that the gold was buried
2: here.
3: What
2: I said was that the gold was in the earth. And so it is. Planted in long, straight rows of grain and cotton and peanut plants and other foods. A guarantee for the future. More important than any metal in the world. This is now the gold of the Sudan.
1: In just a moment, a preview of our next exciting story of Tarzan. Tarzan has no desire to attend the wedding of the Oriental potentate, but a refusal from the Lord of the Jungle may cause much trouble. So, arrayed in unaccustomed splendor, mounted on a richly adorned elephant, Tarzan rides to the exotic city of Omdurmara. Rides into a maelstrom of trouble, adventure, and intrigue. In our next story, Stolen Jewels.
4: Tarzan, a transcribed creation of the famous Edgar Rice Burroughs, is produced by Walter White, Jr., prepared for radio by Bud Lesser, with original music by Albert Glasser. 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
7: 31 and a half, 32, 33, 35, 40, and 10 is 50, and 50 is a pound. 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

0: down.
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They seek him here, they seek him there. Those Frenchies seek him everywhere. Is he in heaven? Is he in hell? That damned elusive Pimpernel.

Ernest Goring, star of the motion picture Red Shoes, as Baroness Orksey's immortal character, the Scarlet Pimpernel.

0: It happened all too suddenly for my liking. One day there was great conflict between England and the revolutionary government of France, and the next, everything was serene and peaceful. But the calm was an uneasy calm. Tony Dewhurst and I sensed a powerful undercurrent that somehow failed to touch other revelers at a party given in London by the Prince of Wales.
1: Well, what do you make of it, Blakeney?
0: I don't know, Tony. I don't like it, though.
1: Our French friends from across the Channel seem to be attending in great numbers. A lot of official tricolour insignias about.
0: Yes. As a matter of fact, I wouldn't be surprised to see Citizen Chauvelin himself at this point. Well, speak of the devil. There he is now.
1: Who? Where?
0: Just about to be announced, my dear fellow.
2: Citizen Chauvelin of the French Committee of Public Safety.
1: Chauvelin. You were right. Oh, but what does it mean?
0: It would seem to mean that an official hand is being extended in friendship.
1: We know better than that. Chauvelin hates us. If he had his way, France would declare war on England tomorrow.
0: Wouldn't think so to look at him, would you? Look at him smile and shake hands with the prince.
1: Yes, he... Look, there's going to be some sort of an announcement.
2: Hear ye, me lords and ladies. Attend the prince. Hear ye.
3: My dear friends, I know you have been curious about the guest of honor. Tonight we have a most pleasant surprise. It is no secret to any of us that of recent years there has been great friction between our empire and the new Republic of France. Tonight that friction is at an end. I have asked Monsieur, citizen Chauvelin of France, to tell you of the new and wonderful development between our two nations and to introduce the guest of honor.
1: Bravo!
0: Blakeney, what reputation's Terry? We'll soon find out.
2: Hear ye, my lords and ladies! Citizen Chauvelin!
4: Citizens of England. Your French comrades salute you. In France, we have a new government, a republic. No longer shall we view each other with suspicion across that small body of water that separates our countries. And so, it is my privilege to introduce to this court the new ambassador from the French Republic, citizen Raymond Dulac.
2: Citizen Raymond Dulac, ambassador from France.
0: Tony and I stared at each other, and the doubt in my mind was reflected in his eyes. The members of the court surged forward to greet the new ambassador. It gave us an opportunity to slip out into the gardens.
1: Raymond Dulac, he's never been an enemy of England. He's actually a man we can trust. He's opposed the more radical factions of France in every turn.
0: Yes, including Chauvelin.
1: What do you mean?
0: Chauvelin is powerful enough to hand-pick the ambassador from his country, Tony.
1: Yes.
0: Why would he select his own enemy? If Dulac hadn't been so popular with the more conservative French revolutionists, Chauvelin would have sent him to the guillotine long ago. He hates Dulac.
1: Well, then what's his purpose in sending him here?
0: I don't know. But I doubt if it means the peace we hope it means. There's somebody coming down the path.
1: It's Chauvelin.
0: We better... No. Stay.
5: Chicot. Is that you, Citizen Chicot?
6: Oh. Monsieur Chauvelin.
5: Who? Cool. I just felt the need of some air, a walk through the garden.
6: Well, at least you won't be seeking that fictitious Scarlet Pimpernel fellow you're always talking about. Now that our countries are going to be friends, you can rest on your laurels, huh?
5: You are perfectly right, Sir Percy. But we will discuss it another time, shall we? You will pardon me if I continue my walk.
6: Yeah, Tony, we really should greet the new ambassador. Wouldn't do to be rude, you know.
1: Might have known the ladies wouldn't come. Good heavens, Blakeney, she can't.
0: beginning to remember, are you? Well,
1: that's the man the French whisper about, the one they call the assassin.
0: That's right, Tony. You know his reputation?
1: Well, only that each time Chauvelin or other members of the tribunal have wanted to get rid of an enemy too popular or powerful to be sentenced to the guillotine...
0: The mysterious citizen Chicon has carried out the sentence as an unofficial executioner by assassination and murder.

0: Now, Marius Goring as the Scarlet Pimpernel.
1: Swiftly, we slipped back into the ballroom of the palace, and I saw Tony start his casual round of the members of the League. I was proud of him. Not a flicker of expression from any of them as he passed the word. I made my way through the crowd, searching sharply for the face of Ambassador Dulac, until I was stopped suddenly by a hand on my arm.
2: My, but you're in a devilish hurry, Blakeney.
1: It was the Prince of Wales.
2: I've spent a half hour building up your reputation as a wit, and nobody's been able to find you.
3: I'm afraid my wit's only half what a wit is supposed to be, Your Royal Highness.
2: You see, madam.
4: And the gentleman is, as you say, a man who is already won.
2: Now, love me, Blakeney. In a moment, you'll be asking the court physician for a potion to alleviate eye strain.
3: Your pardon, sire, but the lady is so charming.
2: Gallantly said. And she'll be a welcome addition to all our court functions. This is Madame René Dulac.
3: Madame Dulac.
4: My husband is the new ambassador to your country, monsieur.
3: Oh, yes, yes. Yeah, well, now I have a double reason for offering my congratulations. For his post and his wife. If you'll excuse me, I'll go and find him.
2: Ambassador Dulac is in the library with the Lord Chancellor and will probably be there for the rest of the evening.
4: You dance very well after all, monsieur, even though your mind seems to be elsewhere. A woman does not find that flattering.
3: Oh, your pardon, madame.
4: Perhaps you may do me a service, monsieur, in which case I will forgive you.
3: I'd be delighted.
4: You are acquainted with Citizen Chauvelin?
3: Yes.
4: Suggested that my husband and I find a place in the country somewhere near London. He said that many English gentlemen have estates that might be rented. Unfortunately, Citizen Chauvelin returns to Paris tomorrow, and I'm afraid such arrangements are left to me. Do you know of a place, monsieur?
3: A place to rent? I wouldn't think of it, madame. There is room at my estate. You and your husband must be my guests.
4: Oh, monsieur Blakeney, you are most kind.
1: I wasn't being kind. It had struck me suddenly. The assassin would strike after Chauvelin returned to Paris, not tonight. And when he did strike, it would be with an Englishman singled out to be accused of the murder of Dulac. I had volunteered more than my estate, because in volunteering it, I had also made myself the logical choice to be accused of the murder and precipitate my country into war with France.

0: Now, Marius Goring as the Scarlet Pimpernel.
1: I moved the ambassador and Madame Dulac into my country home and waited for the assassin to strike. For nerve-wracking days and nights, Tony and I kept watch on the grounds, on the tavern in the village, looking for a strange face, a French accent. There was nothing.
2: Monsieur Blakeney, or should I address you as the Scarlet Pimpernel?
3: Well, I'm certain I don't know what the devil you're talking about, monsieur. Nor do I know how you got into my house.
2: Oh, that was comparatively simple. Your servants are accustomed to taking wine in the evening, and your friends in the scullery also indulge a small sleeping portion.
3: Oh, I say, if you've come to rob the house, do please take what you want and get out.
2: Oh, come, Monsieur Blakeney, you needn't act for me. I have been over this study very carefully. In the upper right-hand drawer of your desk, in a small box to the rear, is a ring with the Scarlet Pimpernel insignia. I would not make any sudden move, monsieur. My finger on the trigger of this pistol can also be quite sudden.
3: Yes, I'm certain it could be Citizen Chicon.
2: Ah, you know my name?
3: From a dozen assassinations.
2: Walk to the desk. Now, be seated, monsieur.
3: What do you want? A letter of recommendation to Citizen Chauvelin?
2: No, monsieur. Something more tender. A love letter from you to Madame Dulac. Pick up the pen, monsieur, and write as I dictate. Now you must sign the letter, monsieur. Just the first name will do. Do not hesitate, monsieur. There is no help at hand.
3: If you look behind you, you'll see.
2: There is nobody behind me, monsieur.
3: You hear that, Tony?
4: Yes, I heard.
2: What? Cut him!
5: Oh, nice work, Blakeney. I heard you raise your voice just as I started up the stairs.
1: Thought I heard you come in.
5: What was that other noise in here?
1: I opened and shut the desk drawers a couple of times to cover your footsteps on the stairs. Better pick up that pistol.
5: Yes.
6: No, monsieur. Don't pick it up. It will make a perfect twin for the one I am holding.
1: It was René Dulac, standing in the doorway like something out of a dream. But the moonstone eyes had grown hot and smoky with the light of fanaticism.
6: You complimented me on the graceful way I move, Monsieur Blakeney. Thanks to that grace, I do not need any sounds to cover my approach.
5: Oh, Madame Dulac, you don't understand this man.
1: Don't bother, Tony. She understands perfectly. Don't you, Madame?
6: You think a woman like me marries an old fool like Dulac without purpose? Come, monsieur. We must awaken my husband, and when we do, I shall kill him. Then you may have the gun, Monsieur Blakeney, and the credits.
1: Your friend Chicon is regaining consciousness, Madame. You'll need his services, won't you, to take my letter to Chauvelin, so that it may be published to the world and used as a white paper for war.
6: Exactly right, Monsieur Blakeney. Help him up.
2: I can get up by myself.
1: Not at all, old friend. Let me help you. I moved towards him, but he wasn't my objective. The pistol he held was still on the floor a few inches from his hand. But he sensed what I was going to do, and as I reached for the pistol, our hands gripped it at the same instant.
2: No, no!
1: Let go!
2: Fire on me! Kill him!
6: Look out, Blakeney!
1: I saw Tony leap towards her, and at the same moment I saw a flash, and something hot ripped across my head. I staggered to my feet for a moment, but everything swirled into a red haze and disappeared. When I recovered, Tony was bathing my head with cold water.
5: Come on, Blakeney. Come on.
2: What happened?
5: That's a head wound. She hit you, but not too bad. Not the way she got hit.
1: She got hit? How?
5: Chicon. He
4: He was trying to hit me, but his aim was bad. He hit Renee.
2: How badly?
4: She's over there. She's dead.
2: Dead? Chico.
4: Bolted to the stairs. I imagine Kent and Harding have him pinned down there. Now, they must have heard us.
2: No, they've been drugged. So was Dulac and the servants. Chico is getting away with that letter.

0: Good evening, my lord. A bad night out there, sir.
1: It is indeed a bad night. I'm looking for another traveler who might have come this way, less than an hour ago.
0: Only one I've seen is a Frenchman, my lord.
1: Where is he?
0: Oh, a nervous one he is. Keeps going out in the storm. He's out there now on the bulkhead out back. Sea could wash him right off.
1: Thank you.
0: You ain't going out there too, are you, my lord?
1: Only for a moment. Couldn't go any further, could you, Chico?
2: Ah, you!
1: Yes, Chico, me, the Scarlet Pimpernel. Ah. You killed a woman tonight, Chico. I'm taking you back to London.
2: No, monsieur! I am taking you with me!
3: He clawed wildly at my throat, and we grappled just as a wave struck. We tumbled over the railing and into the sea. I felt the icy water pound against the wound in my head, and I gasped for breath as the water choked me. Chico lost his grip on me. I reached out for him in the blackness. My hand closed on something that felt like a giant web. And for the second time that evening, I lost consciousness.
0: Come on, my lord, come on. Take some of this hot fish chowder.
2: Oh, I'm all right.
0: I saw you fall, my lord, and I called my man. Lucky he'd hung his nets out back there. Your hand got caught and twisted in one, and they was able to pull you up. I'm afraid there ain't much hope for the Frenchman, though. They're still looking at back there, but he's drowned for sure.

0: Come in.
1: A letter from England, Citizen Chauvelin.
0: Ah, yes. Give it to me. How I have waited for this.
1: This is
0: not the writing of Chicot. It... Sacre bleu!
1: What is it, citizen? What does it say?
0: None of your business! Out of here!
2: They seek him here. They seek him there. They seek their assassin everywhere. Is Chicot in heaven or is he in hell? Dispatched by the hand of the Pimpernel.

Adventures of the Scarlet Pimpernel, starring Marius Goring, with music composed and conducted by Sidney Torch. 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
3: Control tower, back to CX-4, wind southeast, ceiling 1200, all clear.
2: Okay, this is Hop Harrigan coming in.
1: Yes, it's America's ace of the airways. Coming in for another transcribed episode in the adventures of Hop Harrigan.
4: Say, gang, you all know how much weather conditions affect airline schedules. Well, the Army Air Forces are doing something about it. An all-weather airline was started between the Clinton County Air Base at Wilmington, Delaware, and Andrews Field, Maryland. For more than a year now, planes have been making that round trip 5 days a week, week in and week out, no matter what the weather. In over 50 weeks of operation, the airline has only missed two flights, and those were not due to the weather. The pilots on the route fly in anything from a pea-soup fog and no visibility to howling gales and snowstorms. Even when the weather is clear, the pilots can't take it easy because they have to fly blind anyway. You see, every plane on that run is equipped with a hood of red, scientifically treated glass that covers the plane's windshield. And when the pilot puts on a pair of blue goggles, well, everything outside the cockpit is blacked out. All the flyer can see are his instruments and controls. The idea for this all-weather run came during the last war. Many times, vitally important missions had to be canceled because of bad weather over the operations field. Toward the end of the war, when the Germans launched their last great attack, our GIs fighting the Battle of the Bulge couldn't understand what had happened to the Air Forces. Well, actually, although the battle area was clear, all our fields in France were closed in by fog and rain. And that was only one of the cases where ability to fly in all kinds of weather would have helped our soldiers a great deal. Now, we're doing something about that. And for more of the latest information about the all-weather airline, I'll be back, so don't forget to listen. And now to our story. It is early evening, and a full moon rising in the east is obscured by swiftly gathering storm clouds, casting the open rangeland of Cañada Verde into deep shadow. Protected by the darkness, Hawk, Tank, and John Temple lie flat on a small rise of ground overlooking the ranch house of Carlos Mendez, where they are sure Gail Nolan is being held prisoner. As the thunder growls overhead, foreshadowing the coming storm, the boys and the FBI agent observe the activity around the ranch house and plan the next move.
5: Doesn't seem to be too much going on down there.
6: I guess most of the men are in that house over there on the left.
5: Yeah, except for the guy standing at the main gate. He can see his cigarette burning.
6: I guess if one gate is guarded, they all are.
5: Yeah, we won't be able to get over the fence. It's too high.
7: Barbed wire on top.
6: Wonder where they're keeping Gail.
5: Perhaps in the main building in the center there.
7: Hey, look. Front door's open. A couple of guys are coming out.
6: Uh-huh. And one of them is Mendez.
7: How can you tell?
5: No one else is that tall around here.
6: Which means the other fellow, maybe the one he's working with, his mechanic.
7: Boy, would I like to get my hands on him.
6: You'll get the chance. Don't worry.
7: I can't wait.
5: They're walking over to that barn, off to the right.
7: Maybe that's where Gail is.
6: More likely, that's where the bell is. The plane's parked right in front of the doors.
7: Look, how long are we going to stay out here? When do we get moving?
5: Now, wait a minute, wait. Let's get something straight. We go to the main gate, take out the guard.
7: My job.
5: Then, we look for Gail.
7: Check.
5: And after that?
6: Depends on where we find her and what the score is. We'll either get her out and beat it back to our plane, or else hole up in a ranch house somewhere and wait for the police.
7: I hope they show up soon.
6: We don't even know if they'll come at all.
5: I'm sure they will. It may be several hours yet.
7: We can't hang around out here so long. Let's get going, huh?
6: Okay, follow me. And no noise.
4: Rising to a half crouch, Hop, Tank, and John start down the slope toward the main gate of the ranch, ready for action. Meanwhile, in the corral, Mendez and his accomplice, Otto Vogel, stride quickly toward the large barn with grim purpose.
8: Mendez, you have promised me. We will get rid of the girl and that boy tonight.
9: Yes, yes, of course.
8: We will do it now.
9: No.
8: Why not?
9: Must get rid of the bell first.
8: What difference does it make?
9: Vogel, you are a fool.
8: Madigan and Tinker and that FBI agent will return perhaps before morning. We must destroy the evidence they are seeking.
9: Miss Nolan and Savoy are evidence also.
8: Yes, but if Harrigan and Tinker should appear before morning, it will be a fairly easy matter to conceal Miss Nolan. We can put them anywhere we wish, but we cannot hide a 10-ton bell.
9: So?
8: We break the bell down, use the acetylene torches and cut it apart. Then bury the pieces or conceal them until we're ready to extract the gold. After that, we will take care of Miss Nolan and the boy.
9: Very well. I will not let you forget, Mendes.
8: I am sure of that, Vogel.
9: Hurry now. There's much to be done.
10: His arrogance becoming more apparent with every word and gesture, Vogel leads the way to the barn, Mendes following in silence. Not 200 yards away, on the other side of the high barbed wire fence, Hoff, Tank, and John Temple approach their objective, the main gate, and the sentry on guard.
11: Easy, fellas, easy. Look at the poor dope standing there smoking a cigarette. He won't know what hit him. Less than 10 yards to go. Shall we rush him?
6: Now, let's get a little closer. We don't want him to raise an alarm. Quiet now.
11: Hey, wait, huh? Someone's coming on horseback.
5: Uh-oh.
11: Get down flat. See him? No, but sounds like he's coming from the left somewhere. Hey, there he is. He's riding like mad.
5: I hope he doesn't see us.
8: Hey, yes, sir. Where is our heap?
11: What's the guard yelling about?
5: He's challenging the rider.
12: Soy yo, Miguel. Abra en salida.
8: Excited.
12: Encontrado el rancho americano. Ana Tarifera, aquí en el Rancho Verde.
5: Oh, I was afraid of that. Abra en salida.
11: Oh, great.
12: Tienes que decirle a Arsenio Mendez. Y sí.
6: Guards opening the gate.
5: They're going to tell Mendes.
12: I'm Gandia, Roberto. Si, si.
11: There he goes. We better move fast.
5: Come on. He's going to close the gate. His back is to us.
11: Okay, Tank, move.
5: A pleasure. Can he handle him alone?
11: You watch.
12: Inda!
11: Take a jump!
6: Okay, Hop. Right. Come on, sir.
5: Nice going, Tank.
6: I was a sitting duck. Drag him over to the side. Put him in that ditch.
11: Right.
6: I'll close the gate.
11: Thanks.
8: Escales! He can do his pronto!
6: Look! Right, Scott, Mendes is calling out his men.
11: We better run.
5: We can't. Can't expect the guard to open the gate for them.
6: Right, one of us will have to do it. Tank, throw that sombrero.
11: Gosh, Hop.
5: Throw it here, Tank. I'll be the guard.
6: No, John.
5: Listen, at least I can understand them. I'll have a better chance of getting away with it.
11: Okay, catch.
5: Thanks. Now go on, Hop. Get in that ditch. You too, Tank.
6: Hey, here they come.
11: Now here, Hop. Okay. Here they come.
6: Now, Tank, keep your fingers crossed.
10: Crouched in the scant shelter of a drainage ditch, Hop and Tank watch fearfully as the cowhands sweep toward the gate. Will John Temple get away with what he's about to do? If he doesn't, the boys are helpless. We'll know more in a moment, gang, so stand by. Gang, anything the Air Forces finds out about flying in bad weather will be passed along to the airlines for their use. New and better types of radar and electronic control are being tested on the daily blind flying route. There's one radar unit by which the airport control tower can keep track of an incoming ship, and a ground controller can talk the pilot into position for a landing. Another radar control device keeps an airplane on a beam over 40 miles long, and little by little eases the ship over the airport. The same unit brings the ship in towards the runway and guides it to within a few feet of the ground. With that gadget, a pilot doesn't even have to see the field until it's right under his nose. Well, that radar takes care of almost everything. Besides these controlled landings, the AAF is looking forward toward the future of aviation. The All-Weather Flying Center has developed and built the first all-electronic push-button automatic airplane. A Douglas C-54 has been rigged up with all the latest instruments and can take off, fly, and land without anyone touching the controls. There's always been a pilot along with the automatic C-54, just in case anything happened, but many times the pilot sits back in the passenger compartment just to show how safe it is. It won't be long before the robot plane starts flying the all-weather route. Then the Air Force will really be making progress in the fight against fog and rain. And even though we'll still have pilots at the controls for a long time to come, you can bet that someday airships will fly automatically anywhere in any kind of weather. When that time does come, gang, you can be sure the AAF's research program had a lot to do with it. And remember, America needs men and women to run those airplanes of the future. It's up to you to take over. For always remember, America needs flyers. And now back to our story. Trying to break into Rancho Verde to rescue Gail Nolan, Hop, Tank, and John Temple got past the main gate by simply knocking out the sentry. But suddenly the ranch hands were alerted in the courtyard, and armed and mounted, they swept down toward the gate. John, because he understands Spanish, put on the guard's sombrero and took his place, while Hop and Tank watched anxiously from the concealment of a nearby drainage ditch.
11: Oh, gosh, I'm worried about John.
6: I still, Tank?
11: He can't see us here.
6: Yes, they can. Lightning splashing all over the sky.
11: Oh, brother, I forgot about that.
6: Hey, here they come.
13: Abre la puerta, Roberto!
14: Si, si.
6: I wonder what he said.
11: He must have told John to open the gate.
13: Adelante, Teresa!
6: They're going through. I think John's getting away with it. Oh, look.
13: Roberto!
6: One guy's hanging behind. It's Miguel, the one who found the plane.
11: Oh, gosh.
6: What's he saying?
11: I don't know.
6: Oh, John seems to be getting the right answers. Hey, he's riding away, thank goodness.
11: Phew. I'm weak in the knees.
15: Okay, Hop. Tank, come on out.
6: Let's go, Tank.
11: I want to get the guard's rifle first.
6: Oh, good idea. Nice going, John.
5: Oh, it was close. Didn't think I'd make it for a minute there.
6: Yeah, do you suppose the whole ranch crew went out?
5: Well, there were at least 15 men, and I don't see anyone around the house.
6: If they are all out, our job will be a lot easier.
11: Here's the rifle, Hop.
6: Oh, thanks.
11: You got a 38, too. You take it, John.
5: What about you?
11: I got my fists. Well, how about it?
6: You ready, John?
5: Ready as I'll ever be.
6: Okay, then. Let's roll.
11: Where do we look first?
6: Ranch house first and work from there. Keep in the shadows and move quietly.
10: Gliding swiftly through the shadows as the lightning flickers overhead, Hop, Tank, and John Temple head toward the ranch house in search of Gail Nolan. But in the large barn, their business partner and young Christopher Cross face the gravest danger of their lives as Otto Vogel raves and rants.
9: Mendez, listen to me. I demand that you get rid of them now, Mendez. This moment.
16: The bell first.
9: A bell cannot talk, Mendez. And the girl knows too much.
16: There is still time, Vogel.
9: Time? Then Harrigan and Pinker are somewhere out on the ranch, perhaps within yards of us?
16: They cannot get through the gates. They are well guarded.
9: But if they do...
16: They cannot, I said. Now be still. I am giving the orders here.
9: Yeah? Orders that will serve Tank.
16: That is enough, Vogel. You forget yourself. You are becoming too insolent.
9: Mendez! Very well.
16: Hand me the acetylene torch. Thank you. We will start cutting here.
9: One question, Mendez.
16: Yes?
9: You are sure Miss Nolan and the boy are well hidden? That they are bound and gagged securely?
16: Yes, yes. They are up in the hayloft. They cannot escape.
9: I see.
16: Now, do not disturb me.
9: No, Mendez. Do not worry. I shall not disturb you.
10: As Mendez leans over the bell and applies the blue-tipped flame of the torch to the casing, Vogel turns and stares up calculatingly at the hayloft. He waits a few seconds, sees that Mendez is concentrating on his task, then slowly steps backward toward the ladder, fingering his revolver. His intention is plain. Gang, will Hop and Tank be able to find Gail and Chris in time? We'll know in our next action-packed episode, so be sure to listen. Tune in and fly with Hop Harrigan, America's ace of the airwaves. So long, Hop. We'll be seeing you same time, same mutual station. Bob Farragut is a transcribed, copyrighted feature appearing in All American Comics magazine and is brought to you Monday through Friday, same time.

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1: Agent M, Marie Vigneau, a famous spy, is active again. She was little more than a child during the World War. However, she was dangerous even then. After the war, she married a French officer, a Captain Boulat, and dropped from sight. Last year, her husband died. Coded messages from her have been found on two spies captured recently on the continent. We know nothing more except that she is somewhere in London. I want you and your assistant, Miss Durrell, to fly there tonight. Locate her and, if possible, make an arrest. Keep me informed.

0: Marie Vigneault was active and in London. Agent M knew the job of locating her in the great city would be difficult unless a lead could be found in Paris. Wisely, he decided to spend that afternoon interviewing some of her dead husband's brother officers.
1: Dear Madame, it was good to hear from you again and to know that your business is prospering. As you requested, I have written to Colonel Hargreaves and asked him to get in touch with you. Yes? Can I help you, monsieur?
2: I'm looking for Captain Farragie. Does he live here?
1: But yes, I am Captain Farragie. Come in, monsieur.
2: Thank you. Captain, my credentials. I'm looking for the wife of an officer who died last year, Madame Boula. Do you know her?
1: Oh, but of course. I am writing her a letter now. She is in London. You are a special agent. Is anything wrong?
2: Oh, no, Captain. We'd like to have Madame Boula do a favor for us. We want her address.
1: I understand. Of course, monsieur. It is here. Wait, I will write it out for you. Madame has a little bookshop near the Seine. Many of her husband's friends keep in touch with her. We place orders. You understand it is difficult for a widow. Yes. Here is the address.
2: Thank you, Captain. You said you were writing to her. Now, the matter I wish to see her on is confidential. I would prefer that you not mention my visit here. When I see her, I will explain.
1: It will be as you ask, Monsieur the Special Agent. I understand the nature of your work. It is important to my country and to Madame's. I will not say that you called.

0: The next morning, Agent M and his assistant, Yvonne, arrived in London. While Agent M waited in a car outside, Yvonne visited the small bookshop owned by the woman who'd been a famous spy. She arrived as the woman talked in low tones with a man who stood idly turning the pages of a book.
1: You're sure you can get this information we need?
2: Have I ever failed? My plan is a simple one. I am a widow. My former husband's friends visit me. They are my friends. Is it not natural for the former wife of an officer to be interested in military affairs? I need only to show my interest. And I am told many things.
1: You're a clever woman, Mademoiselle Vigneault.
2: Please, you must never use that name.
1: I'm sorry.
2: Many in the intelligence department remember Marie Vigneault. My name is now Madame Boulard. You will call me by that name.
1: Oh, but certainly, as you wish. Now tell me, how soon can you get the information we need?
2: If you will come back tonight, it will be here. I am expecting an old colonel to visit me this afternoon. He likes to sit and talk. He will know, and it won't be hard to persuade him to tell me.
1: Good. I'll send one of my men before you close the shop. You have a customer.
2: Oui. If your friend will come in and ask for a copy of Nana, I'm sure the book will please you.
1: Yeah, thank you. I'll wait until you get through with this girl.
2: Oui, mademoiselle. Can I help you?
3: Well, I'm looking for a book for a friend. You don't mind if I look around?
2: Oh, of course not. I suggest that you look at these.
3: Thank you.
2: She will be gone in a minute.
1: I know that girl. She is the assistant of Special Agent M. I saw them together in Switzerland. Now, don't do anything until I return.
2: Are you sure of what you have just said?
1: Oh, of course, I'm positive. Now, she doesn't know me. I'm going outside. When she leaves, I'll follow her. Until you hear from me again, don't attempt to get the information I ask for. Now, I'll leave you.
2: Goodbye. Thank you so much for calling.
1: Well, thank you. Goodbye, madame.
0: Outside, Agent M sat in his car and waited. As he watched the shop, he saw the spy who'd been in the shop as he stepped into the street. M immediately guessed that Yvonne had been recognized. Without waiting, he drove away. A minute later, Yvonne came out. Finding M's car gone, she knew something was wrong and went immediately to her rooms. 2 hours later, M joined her.
3: M, what happened? When I came out of the shop, you were gone.
4: You were followed, Yvonne. Did you see the man in the shop when you went in?
3: Yes. He was talking with a woman who must be Marie Bignou. They were in the back of the store.
4: That man was Alex Crowe, a dangerous spy. He must have recognized you, Yvonne. He left the shop as soon as you came in. But he waited for you outside and followed you when you came out.
3: Oh. Well, then they must know we're here.
4: Yes, they probably suspect. Crowe didn't see me. I drove away as soon as he came out. Then I circled the block and followed him. You let him here. He made several inquiries about you and then went to his room.
3: You followed him?
4: Yes. Then I reported to K7. He'll be followed wherever he goes from now on.
3: Well, if they know we're here, it will make it harder.
4: Perhaps not. Marie Bignou may attempt to finish whatever she's doing and leave the country. And if she does, we'll trap her. Did you overhear anything in the shop?
3: Not much. They stopped talking when I entered. But I did hear her tell the man you call Crowe to send someone for the book Nana late this afternoon.
4: Someone was to ask for a copy of Nana?
3: Yes. Her exact words were, if your friend will come in and ask for a copy...

0: was to ask for a copy of Nana.
1: Yes. Her exact words were, if your friend will come in and ask for a copy of Nana, I am sure the book will please you.
0: Ivan, that information may be the key to our problem. Marie Binyu has never seen me.
1: You're going back to the shop.
0: Yes, Ivan. I am going for a copy of Nana.
2: A few minutes later, Agent M entered the small bookshop. It was almost closing time.
3: Yes, monsieur.
0: I would like a copy of Nana, please.
3: Oh, you've come at an inopportune time, monsieur. I have no copies of the book left.
0: But I don't understand. Madame, are you sure? Monsieur Kroll instructed me to ask you for the book. He said that you would understand.
3: Monsieur Kroll sent you?
0: Why, yes, of course.
3: Oh, I didn't know. If monsieur will follow me, I have the book ready.
4: All right, Agent M. Put your hands over your head.
3: Fool. Did you think I would fall into your trap?
0: Quite a surprise, Polly. Did you arrange this, Crow?
4: Get his gun.
3: Here it is.
4: Now, this isn't going to be any party for you, Agent M. This time you're going to pay for your interference.
0: I wouldn't be too sure.
3: We'll have time to talk later. Get him out the back way.
4: Who's that?
5: Don't move. Either of you.
1: K-7.
0: All right, K-7, I got my gun again. I was sure that as a result of my call to you, someone must have followed Kroll here.
5: There was no one available, so I took the assignment myself, Agent M.
3: You can't arrest me. I've done nothing.
0: We have two coded messages that were signed by you, Marie. Didn't you? I think this book here that you've just left to send out of the country will also prove interesting. I'll open a K-7. Yes. Here's the answer, K-7. A small pinprick has been made under words on each page. The words with punctures under them make up the message. These books were sent out as merchandise, but each one contained a secret message.
5: A clever plan, mademoiselle, but it didn't work. I arrest you and Kroll as spies.

0: I have completed the examination of the papers found in the bookshop. Names and addresses of 4 spies were found. They're under arrest. I also found certain important military information which has been turned over to the proper authorities. The case is closed.
1: Spies have used marked books to send messages in many ways. Some spell out messages by making small pinpricks under words. Others mark letters. The pinpricks are so small as to be unnoticeable except under a magnifying glass. Other tricks used by spies will be exposed in future broadcasts. Listen for my next story. This is K7 speaking.

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Log entry, The Catch Scarlet Queen, Philip Kearney, master. Position, 36 degrees 9 minutes south, 153 degrees 17 minutes east. Wind light, sky fair. Remarks, departed Sydney, Australia after involvement in British law. Reason for involvement, the Queen Anne pistols and the dealer on King George Road.

0: We spent 3 days in the bustling harbor of Melbourne on our run up the eastern Australian coast to Sydney. We put a general cargo into our holds, and by sunset of the third day, we were ready to cast off and clear port on the ebbing tide.
1: Stand by to cast off! Come on, get out there where we can turn them over.
0: My chief mate Gallagher bawled the crew out of their quarters and threw them up on the hawsers. I started the motor and turned back to give the go-ahead to two crewmen standing ready to heave the gangway aboard.
2: Hey, Captain! There's a light fitter I want to come aboard!
0: An undernourished-looking character in well-worn tweed stood on the dock near the gangway. He was waving a paper-wrapped box in my direction.
3: Hey, Captain, call me out. I've got a package I'd like to take you to Sydney with you, if you paid well.
0: All right, bring her aboard.
3: Thanks, Captain.
4: I'm Leonard Bonney, Captain. I learned in the shipping office in the nick of time as how you was journeying to Sydney.
0: Oh, did you clear the package through the office?
4: Oh, yes, here's the papers.
0: Uh-huh.
4: I'd express it, you know, but they handle things so badly, and I'd like to have it delivered personally.
0: To who?
4: An antique gun shop at 272 King George Road, Sydney. Bloke's a fat gent named Arthur Worthing. He'll pay you handsome.
0: That's fair enough. What is it?
4: Yeah, just a small box, Captain. But have a care. It's holding a brace of 18th century pistols, and if the truth were known, Captain, more than one murder has been committed not only by them, but over them. Well, pleasant voyage, Captain. Pleasant voyage.
5: So Mutual continues The Voyage of the Scarlet Queen, written by Gil Dowd and Bob Tallman, and starring Elliot Lewis. The Scarlet Queen, proudest ship to plow the seas, bound for uncharted adventure. Every week a complete entry in the log, and every week a league further in The Voyage of the Scarlet Queen.

0: The address in Sydney that Leonard Bonney had given me was easy to find. But except for a sign and a few dusty weapons in the window, the establishment behind it looked more like an office for rent than a gun shop.
1: Good day, sir.
0: Hello. You Arthur Worthing?
1: Yes.
0: I'm Philip Carney, master of the Catch Scarlet Queen.
1: Mr. Bonney telegraphed me to expect you. The package, sir.
0: Yeah, I heard it.
1: Do you fancy your arm, sir?
0: No, nothing antique.
1: There, sir. Two masterpieces from the shop of James Freeman, Norwich, circa 1705, sir. Perfect examples of the early gunsmith's art, sir.
0: The box he opened was leather-bound and satin-lined.
2: Fabulous item, sir.
0: The two pistols that nestled in it were graceful flintlocks with 10-inch forged barrels, upon which were engraved a coronet and a name so faint that I couldn't make it out.
1: These pistols kept in profession during Queen Anne's reign.
0: Yeah, well, I'm glad I was able to get them to you.
1: Yes. Tell me, what do you think of the price of them? 20,000 pounds.
0: Well, as long as I'm not buying them, it's all right with me.
1: Indeed, sir. A shrewd return. Now, your payment. Considering the outlay of personal time and interest, shall we say the equivalent of $100, sir?
0: Ah, that's more than enough, Worthing.
1: Indeed, but there's a purpose behind my generosity.
0: Oh?
1: You're perhaps not familiar with the plots and counterplots of those who haggle over objects of extreme value. Secrecy is a most valuable adjunct. Do you follow?
0: Yeah, I think so. That's why the pistols were shipped with me.
1: And... exactly. Now, if I were to step from this establishment, sir, to make the final transfer, my adversaries would become immediately aware of the presence of the Queen Anne pistols here in Sydney.
0: Oh, and since I'm a stranger...
1: exactly. Mm-hmm. Your movements would mean nothing. Captain Carney, I will double the freightage price, sir, in advance, if you will carry the pistols upon the final crucial leg of the journey. Well?
0: Where do they go?
1: Splendid, Captain. Here you are, sir. Slightly more than the original figure.
0: Oh, yeah. That's about 2 pounds over. You want change?
1: Of course, sir. Hack fare and perhaps a splash on the way. Here's the address. Victoria Drive. Large residence, a bit too ornate for my taste. On the left flank as you approach it from the east.
0: Yeah, I'll be able to find it. What's the name?
1: Mr. and Mrs. Jack Rawlins Hartford. Ask for either one. But give the pistols to nobody else.
0: Yeah, and the money for them, that 20,000 pounds?
1: Sir. The collection of that is up to me. Tell them that either Mr. Bonney or myself will contact them at the earliest opportunity. Agreed?
0: That's fair enough.
1: Oh, and one thing more, Captain.
0: Yeah.
1: You will be followed and watched, sir, until the delivery has been completed.
0: Oh, Mrs. Hartford?
3: Yes. What did you want?
0: I'm here to deliver this package to you.
3: Oh, thank you.
0: Mm-hmm.
3: Can't remember ordering anything. Who is it from?
0: Mr. Arthur Worthing.
3: Arthur Worthing? I don't know any... Oh, no.
0: What's the matter?
3: No, you couldn't.
0: What's the matter, Mrs. Hartford? Aren't they the right one?
4: Yes, sir. What's the trouble? Who's this man? What is he? Good Lord, no. Where did they come from?
0: I brought them.
4: Estelle, go up to your room.
3: No. No, Jack, I want to know. What does it mean, Jack? What does it mean?
4: Be quiet, Estelle. Go up to your room.
3: But, Jack, it's important that I know what all this means. I've got to tell you.
4: Now, sir, what do you want?
0: I don't want anything. I was paid to bring these pistols up from Melbourne. I got them from a man named Bonney.
4: Leonard Bonney. He's here in Australia.
0: That's right. I delivered them to a man named Arthur Worthing down on King George Road. Then he hired me to bring them out here to you.
4: Who is Arthur Worthing?
0: I don't know. I took it that he knew you. That you wanted to buy these pistols. That's what he said.
4: And what is the sales price?
0: It's 20,000 pounds, and they'll contract...
4: 20,000? That's impossible. Bonney's insane.
0: Oh, wait a minute, Hartford. What's the 45 for?
4: Go back to Bonney and your Arthur Worthing. Tell them the price is too high for either of us. Tell them I'm reporting your visit to the police. Now get out.
0: That's a good idea, Hartford, but after 5 minutes in this house, I don't need an automatic to make me want to leave. I didn't bother with the leather-bound box, but I scooped up the Queen Anne pistols, shoved them into my belt, and took the shortest route back to Arthur Worthing's gun shop on King George Road. I should have saved myself the anger I'd built up on the way. The place was not only locked, it was empty. And Arthur Worthing's sign had been replaced by another that said, Office for Rent, Inquire Number 13, Grove Square. I decided not to. Instead, I went back to the Queen and tossed the pistols into my desk drawer. Gallagher! Hey, Red!
5: Captain Carney, the chief in the next door corner, sir!
0: okay, Kohler. I hope they have better luck than I did.
2: No good, sir?
0: Rotten. Everybody's nuts in this port. Now, you're lucky to be aboard. Yeah, may I have a visitor or two? Give me a hail before you let him on, huh?
2: Okay, sir.
0: I looked the pistols over, but I couldn't find anything that would make them worth either 20,000 pounds or the trouble of a mysterious disappearance. They were just what they looked like, a pair of old pistols. Under a strong light, I did make out the engraved name that I hadn't been able to read when Worthing showed them to me. It was Hartford, as in Mr. and Mrs. Jack Rawlins Hartford. Okay, Kohler. I stuck my head out of the companionway far enough to see a familiar, undernourished figure in ratty tweeds making for the gangway. All right, Kohler, let him aboard. Well, Mr. Bonney, come on in.
5: What I had in mind, Captain, I want to talk to you.
0: You got that wrong. I want to talk to you. Oh, come
5: here. Now, what's all this?
0: I looked at too many guns today to let you keep one that I don't see.
5: You let go of me.
0: Sure. We'll feel a lot easier about one another with this Webley out in the open. All right, sit down.
5: All right.
0: What makes those Queen Anne pistols so important, Bonney?
5: There's them that likes old things, you know. Worthing told you they was worth 20,000.
0: Yeah, and more from what I've seen and heard. You shipped those pistols up from Melbourne with me and then arrived a few hours later yourself. Why? Because it wasn't healthy for you to arrive together?
5: Blimey, you got an head on your shoulders, haven't you? Now, why don't you use it, matey? Harper didn't take them pistols, so you must still have them. What about handing them over?
0: No.
5: No. What do you want, chum, a share for yourself?
0: I might, but first I want to know how I can keep myself clear. I don't know why, but I know they're hot. That puts me in a bad spot. How do I know the local bobbies won't be calling on me?
5: Come to think of it, I don't suppose you do know, do you? $200 of Worthing's money in your pocket for bringing the pistols and calling on the Hartfords. I don't suppose you'd like it if they did. Now, would you? Huh? Especially considering the stories Worthing and me would tell about you if we was pinched along with you.
0: Who rehearsed you in that pitch, Bonnie? And where is the fat boy?
5: Oh, he's waiting, patient at the hotel. Fetch the pistols, Captain, and we'll go find...
0: Without the pistols, Bonnie. I think I can talk louder if they stay right where they are.
6: Who is this?
5: It's Bonney. I brought the captain.
6: Well, Captain Bonney. So, we meet again, Captain Carr.
0: Yeah, we meet again.
6: Come in quickly. Now the pistols, sir. Give them to me.
0: I didn't bring them.
6: What's that? Well, in heaven's name, why not? What do you hope to gain by working at cross purposes?
0: I don't want to gain anything. I just want to break even. I want to stay clear of the law so my sailing won't be delayed. If I can do that by keeping those pistols out of sight, they stay where they are until I leave. Then I drop them over the side.
6: All right, sir. I may as well tell you. The pistols are of no consequence whatsoever.
5: Half a mo now, Worthing. They were important enough, right enough in London when first we thought about coming out here with them, weren't they?
6: Of course they were, Bonnie. Of course they were. But now they've served their purpose. The Hartfords have seen them, my boy, and now they know that we are close upon their heels. We put the fear of the devil into them. Now, Bonnie, it only remains for you to collect the money. Yes. The end of the path, Bonnie. So you see, Captain, you may have your precious pistols.
0: Yeah, I see quite a few things. Blackmail, huh?
6: Of the grossest sort, sir. But intricately and patiently contrived by Bonnie and me, so that now its profitable culmination is at hand. We will be handsomely paid by the Hartfords to keep secret a murder of which they are guilty.
5: I think we need them pistols.
6: Nonsense, my boy. They have no consequence. Eliminate them from your mind.
0: Well, I guess that leaves me out, doesn't it, Worthing? I can go?
6: To clear yourself with the police? Indeed you cannot. You value your ship's schedule too highly, sir, for me to allow you your liberty now. Now, finish. Brought in such sharp focus. Now, see if the captain has come bearing arms, Bonnie, whilst I control him with my own.
5: Right you are, and with pleasure, too.
0: All right, you can save yourself the trouble.
5: Well, I'll just have a look to be sure. No tricks now.
6: I hope the judgment will hold you in check, Captain. If he does not, I shall be forced to kill you. Upon my word, sir, I mean that.
0: Save the threats, Worthing. Get this punk off of me.
5: Sir, he's not carrying anything, not even a blade.
0: All right, what now, Worthing? Unless you really want to use that gun, don't push me too hard.
6: Oh, come now, Captain. Change your attitude.
0: I said what now, Worthing?
6: I'm afraid, sir, that your ship is an ideal rendezvous for a final meeting between Mr. and Mrs. Hartford and myself.
0: My ship? The city of this size? How far am I supposed to let you drag me into this?
6: Surely, sir, since you have no choice. One more step is hardly a point over which to argue. And I will be alone with you. Perhaps you will find your chance to attack and overpower me. What do you think of this, sir?
0: Maybe it'll be worth it.
5: Hold on now, Worthing, hold on. Where will I be while this here meeting's taking place?
6: You, Bonnie, will be right here, waiting word for me. When you receive it, you'll go straightway to the Hartford residence, where they'll be waiting for you with the initial payment of our £20,000. The game is won, my boy.
5: Right you are, Worthing, and a long one it's been, too.
6: Yes, indeed it has, Bonnie. What a splendid quest. Now the Hartfords will be waiting for my phone call. Ready to purchase from us a peaceful future for themselves. Power, Bonnie. Power as is held by few men. The power to deal in freedom. Indeed, more than that, the power to sell life itself.
1: In here. In the cabin here, if you please. Captain and I are waiting.
6: Oh, well, Mr. and Mrs. Hartford, later, Norwich.
3: No, just distasteful.
6: Our powers meet at last. I'm Arthur Worthing. You don't know me, but I assure you you shall. You remember Captain Carney, of course.
3: Oh, yes, quite.
0: Yeah, they probably do.
4: Yes, will you remember the captain?
6: I'm afraid I have distressing news for you. News directly attributable to Captain Carney's interference. He has gained possession of the pistols. Steadfastly refuses to part with them. He's a thorn in my side.
3: Do you expect sympathy from us, Mr. Worthing?
6: I expect nothing from you, Mrs. Hartford. No more than your uncle, the Marquis of Hartford, could have expected from you had he known your true thoughts before you had him murdered.
4: Are you lecturing, Mr. Worthing? You're planning to profit from the same death.
6: Yes. Quite a profitable death to everyone but the Marquis. His estate is fortune to you and to the others of us who nibble at the edges, a small share. Even to the captain here. Some $200.
0: If I do anything with it, I'll post it as a reward on your head, Worthing.
6: Indeed, yes, I believe you would, sir. Dead or alive, no doubt.
0: All right, cut this short, will you, Worthing? It's too rich a diet for me. I'm going to be sick any minute.
6: Yes, you are. Well, now, Mr. and Mrs. Hartford, you both understand the terms that Leonard Bonney and I have decided upon. We will maintain complete silence in regard to your responsibility in the matter of the murder of your uncle, the Marquis of Hartford, between 6 and 7 p.m. Greenwich Mean Time, October 8, 1945. At which time, according to the knowledge shared by all of us here, a killer, hired by yourselves, did shoot said Marquis to death. Understood?
4: How can we be sure of your silence if, as you say, Captain Carney refuses to give up the pistols?
0: Yeah, have you thought of that, Worthing?
6: Indeed I have, sir. Unfortunate, but of minor importance. The theft of the pistols, according to your plans, was to be the generally accepted motive for the murder, in view of their great value, since they did indeed disappear. But why worry? Who would correlate them with the true story, except us?
3: We could never be sure.
6: My word will be kept. But that blackguard Bonnie, I readily admit, I don't know. The proof of your guilt lives with him. He may decide that he needs more money one day, but... Yes, well, back to the matter at hand. The cost to you, Mr. and Mrs. Hartford, is £20,000. £5,000 of it to be paid tonight to Bonnie, who will meet you at your home. The rest is in the next 7 days.
3: Well, I don't see how that's going to be possible.
6: Oh, come now. It must be possible. Lest you spend the rest of your days in the murderer's cage. Surely, rather than sacrifice the gracious life you've now...
3: I don't know. The time is so short.
4: We'll manage, Estelle. There must be a way. We have the 5,000.
6: Bonnie will arrive at your home soon after you do to collect.
3: But now Captain Carney has heard the story.
0: Now, you don't think for a minute that it was by accident, do you?
3: But he knows. What good is buying your silence when first he knows, then someone else, and then someone else? I can't stand it, I tell you.
4: Estelle,
3: what's going
6: on? Convince her, Hartford. Convince her that there's no reason to fear Captain Carney's knowledge. I have my own plans for him. He'll not use his knowledge. You may be sure of that. I shall see to that myself. Take an hour and go to meet Bonnie.
4: Yes, come, Estelle.
3: Oh, my God.
4: We'll go and meet Bonnie.
6: And now, Captain Carney.
0: I hit him. I'd waited for the first show of carelessness in him, and it came as the Hartford left the cabin, as though a whole attitude dropped from him.
1: Carney, wait! You fool! Wait!
0: Wait, Worthing, I'll
1: Stop
0: wait!
1: Stop! Stop! Worthing, why not? You're off!
0: stood over him, looking down at the red trickle from his flabby mouth. I started toward the companionway with my keys out and ready to lock him into the cabin while I headed for the law. But I stopped. Because I suddenly realized that he'd done nothing but try to keep me from hitting him. I leaned down and pulled his collar loose. He hadn't even tried to use the gun on me. I decided to find out what I could myself before I nursed him back for questions. The wallet in his hip pocket held nothing but money and a card with his name on it. His inside coat pocket gave me a week-old receipt for the weapons with which he'd dressed up his fake gun shop. I patted his side coat pockets. Down at the bottom of the right one, I felt a thin rectangular object.
2: Oh.
0: It was inside the coat lining. I got my fingers into the seam and ripped. The object was a card set into a plate of transparent plastic.
2: Money.
0: It had his picture and his fingerprints, and it said Arthur Worthing, Special Investigator, Homicide Bureau, Scotland Yard. All right, come on, Inspector Worthing. Come on.
2: Huh?
0: Here, drink this.
2: Strong. Well, sir, I must say you're a splendid ally, Captain Carney.
0: Yeah, it would help, you know, if your allies knew they were allies instead of pigeons. Yeah, take another drink.
2: Yes, pigeon, indeed.
0: That's it.
2: You know, Captain Carney, I've been posing as a blackmailer for so long I scarcely knew what I was myself. I couldn't shed my disguise in front of you until the last details were sorted and sliding in the direction of final solution.
0: You didn't by any chance drag me down here to the ship just so you'd have a witness for the Hartford's confession, did you?
2: Yes, Connie, you are the alert one. I may yet need your statement. Now, we must go. There's work and bloodshed before us.
0: You said us.
2: I did indeed, sir.
0: Did you have in mind our stopping the Hartfords before they commit another murder? Or after?
2: That's an odd question, sir.
0: Not since this is making sense, it isn't. Not since you baited Hartford with the idea that Bonnie was the only one that could prove them guilty of murdering their uncle.
2: And impeccable truth, sir.
0: Yeah?
2: Bonnie's the one they hired to kill him. God heavens, sir. Do you suppose they may attempt to silence him by fatal methods?
0: No more fatal than the .45 Hartford pointed at me. If we don't get there in time to stop him.
2: Well, now, your suggestion does bring to light an interesting possibility.
0: Huh?
2: If, sir, if, for example, the Hartfords are apprehended at the scene attempting to murder that miserable little cutthroat Leonard Bonnie, then, sir, the Crown would have legal grounds to retry the Hartfords for the original murder of the Marquis, would they not, sir? By Jove, I believe you've hit the nail squarely on the head, Captain.
0: I think you hit the same nail when you palled up with Bonnie and talked him into coming out here with blackmail in mind.
2: You do. Well, thank you, sir.
0: You know, I think I can get there in time to save Bonnie.
2: Why not? Why not make a sporting proposition of it?
0: We don't have much to work with for sport.
2: Well, we have you, sir, and me, sir. You unblemished to race to the Hartford residence. On the other hand, myself, overweight, unable to run. Able only to hobble to the nearest telephone and give Bonnie his orders and summon the Sydney police to meet you at Hartford. It is a contest, sir.
0: Physically, I don't know, but psychologically, Inspector Worthing, you're a devil of a tough competitor.
2: Indeed. Well, thank you, sir. But have your best. The race is not yet run.
0: Here you are, driver.
7: Thanks, Jump. Some evening to you.
0: Yeah, good night. I dropped my cab a half a block down from the Hartford address. When I got abreast of the grounds, I left the sidewalk and skirted through the shrubs. I kept my eyes and ears open for sight or sound of the police, but I didn't spot any. There was a light in the library where I'd been received earlier that day, and I angled over toward it. Suddenly, in the faint glow from the street lamps, I could see a swarm of uniformed figures slipping silently toward the house. I don't know how Worthing timed it. Maybe he'd ordered Bonnie to spot me on the sidewalk before he went inside.
8: Now, wait a minute, Hartford.
0: Through the window, I could see Bonnie standing rigid with fear. Hartford was at ease, holding the .45 in a steady hand. I started to run, still hoping I could stop him.
8: Don't, Hartford. I'll give it up.
0: Wait a minute, Hartford!
8: Hartford, you'll never get out!
0: Hartford!

0: I saw Inspector Worthing only once more, when I took the Queen Anne pistols to him and watched him wrap them for shipment back to the Hartford estate in Norwich, England. By 3 that afternoon, we'd battened the hatches over a new cargo and headed out of Sydney Harbor into the Pacific wind.
1: And they make sail!
0: It had been an Australian holiday for the crew, and they scrambled to their stations with all the verve of eager cadets.
1: Let's stop it, Chief! Make sail!
0: The hawsers snapped taut, the sheaves groaned, and the mainsail was muscled aloft. The jib went out. And the mizzen, and the Scarlet Queen rolled toward a westing sun.
2: Well, Skipper, she's slow, but she's easy.
0: Yeah, we move when the wind does, Red, but it's all right with me.
2: A nice port, Sydney.
0: All right, lay off.
2: Well, you should have taken a nice, easy, normal approach with me.
0: Yeah, what'd you do?
2: Oh, dinner, found an American movie, a couple of bars, and then a nice, wide hotel bed. I took it really easy.
0: Yeah, that's the life. Uh-huh.
2: What's the matter? What are you looking at?
0: Your eye. It's puffed and the black is showing through that stuff you got on it. Quiet night, huh?
2: that happened...
0: Yeah, sure, Red. No trouble at all.
2: Yeah, well, I'll tell you about it later. What a brunette. Oh, what the devil. What are ports for if they aren't for stirring up a little land trouble when you hit them?
0: That's a trick I never learned not to do, Red.
2: Well, we got a nice, snug home to run away in. To the Queen, Skipper.
0: To the Scarlet Queen. After you, mate. After you.
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Voyage of the Scarlet Queen stars Elliot Lewis as Phil Kearney with Ed Max as Gallagher. And tonight featured Barry Kroger as Worthing. Tony Ellis was Bonnie. Ann Stone, Estelle. Eric Snowden played Hartford. And Ray Kemper was Kohler. The Scarlet Queen, produced by James Burton, is written by Gil Dowd and Bob Tallman.

0: You know, cats have minds of their own. That's why we love them. They really do know what they like. Tibby. Tibby, Tibby.
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4: No, I don't think so.
3: What about that?
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3: Is it? Do you think I might try a piece? I'll have 2 ounces, please.
5: Jacob's, the cream of cream crackers.
3: Is that proper farmhouse cheddar?
4: No, I don't think so.
3: What about that?
4: No. It's quite nice, though.
3: Is it? Do you think I might try a piece? I'll have 2 ounces, please.
5: Jacob's, the cream of cream crackers.
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5: African drums are talking. Dense walls of verdure with slinking cat-like forms that appear and disappear into incessant shadow. Trees, monarchs of the forest with sinewy vines twining closer and closer. Their ever-reaching tentacles slowly draining the life from that which gives it life. This is the jungle, where life preys on life and death never sleeps. This is Africa. Professor Anton Edwards and his little party have entered the village of the leopard men. They are mystified by a beautiful girl who can apparently change herself into a leopard at will. This girl tells them they were expected and that huts have been prepared for them. Under the influence of the girl's great yellow eyes, Jack's mind becomes slightly deranged and he faints. They place him on a bed in the hut, and while the professor is dressing a wound in the witch doctor's arm, Jack fully recovers. The native girl, who is called Ifabi, daughter of the moon, warns the party not to kill leopards as they might be the menfolk of the village. As the professor accompanies Lorna to her hut, they see a leopard sitting in the moonlight watching them. It has a curious resemblance to the native girl. Suddenly it starts moving toward them, and Jack, in the hut, hears Lorna scream.
6: What is it, sir? What's wrong?
7: That leopard, Jack, it jumped and it clawed my arm.
8: Let's go in the hut and see if there's any damage done.
6: Where was it?
7: It was sitting right in front of my hut as if it were waiting for me. And then it jumped.
8: I didn't have time to get a gun out or I'd have shot it. The thing disappeared like a shadow.
7: It was the woman, Jack, I'm positive. Those great yellow eyes and the look on his face.
8: Is there any hot water left in that vessel, Jack?
6: I'll see. Yes, sir, it's about half full.
8: Well, rinse that cup out and fill it. Here, sit under the lamp here, Lorna. Let me look at your arm. It doesn't seem to be much wrong. Did it touch you higher up?
7: No, just the forearm. It seemed to put its two claws around my arm tightly and then let go.
8: No blood drawn. Just a few indentations, as if something had pressed it tightly. Better wash it, though. Oh, thanks, Jack.
6: Nothing serious, sir.
8: Oh, thank goodness. Get your boots on, Jack. You ought to know better than to walk around here without them.
6: Well, I guess you're right. I didn't stop to put them on just now.
7: Father, do you remember when Jack was looking at the moon from the cave mouth, and he was gripping my arm?
8: Yes, yes. You said his hand felt like...
7: Just like an animal's claw. And that leopard held my arm in the same place, and it felt exactly as it did then.
8: Oh, purely coincidence, my dear. There was nothing here to worry about. No skin broken. Put on a little iodine, that's all.
6: Well, that's a relief. Must have given you a big scare, though.
7: It certainly did. Those great yellow eyes staring into mine and coming right at me. By the way, where's Ngulo?
6: Well, that's what I'd like to know. The girl said he was out in the forest talking with a devil, a Chon, when he spoke to it.
8: Oh, Ngulo has funny ideas at times. Although, whatever he says or does has a meaning. I've learned that those devils of his can be very proficient. You remember his big spear?
7: The snake woman?
8: Well, whenever he was worried about anything, he'd go into the forest at night, stick the spear into the ground, point upwards, and wait for something to happen.
6: And did it?
8: Well, I've been out with him several times when he did that, and personally, I'd swear nothing did happen. But afterwards, he'd make the most amazing predictions.
7: Did they come true?
8: Yeah, somehow it always worked out the way he said it would. He says the old woman who gave him the spear tells him what to do and warns him of danger. I knew he was out there with his spearhead when Ifabi said he was talking to a devil that shines when he speaks. I think Ifabi is just a little bit afraid of him.
6: Thank goodness somebody can scare her. She has an inscrutable cat-like expression that gives me the creeps.
8: Yes, she's a very strong-willed girl. I'm afraid she's learned the art of hypnotism. Then Guru stared it down when we were over there by the fire, and she didn't like it.
9: White man, I heard your woman scream. Is she afraid of the leopard that sits watching in the light of the moon?
8: Ifavi, daughter of the moon, is it the custom of the country that a native walks unbidden into the hut of a white man?
9: I am not of these people. My skin is as yours. I speak your tongue.
8: Nevertheless, you will wait until bidden in the future.
9: Yes, master.
8: Is the ceremony of the village finished?
9: Yes, it is finished.
8: And there's nothing to keep you from your sleep. My daughter is well.
9: And the young man who was sick.
6: The fever has left me, Bobby. I'm well again.
9: It is the way of the fever. If you have need of anything in the night, I shall hear your call.
6: Can you beat that? She came in like a cat. Must have heard what we were saying. Those eyes of hers give me the creeps.
7: Weren't you a little sharp with her, Father? After all, she's the one who's responsible for us having a roof over our heads. We haven't thanked her yet.
8: Yeah, you mustn't thank a native, my dear, until you're ready to depart. They mistake kindness for weakness. Anyhow, what I said to Ifabi just now was merely an attempt to bluff her down. She evidently has things her own way here.
6: Well, she did back down and call you master.
8: Yes, I'm afraid that was only on the surface. We're going to have trouble with that young lady. I can't figure out why she was so ready to take us in here. She's bound to have known we wouldn't stand for any native familiarity.
7: Did you notice her eyes when she looked at Jack? Even in these dim lights, they were yellow fire.
8: Yes. I'm afraid, Jack, you've made an unwelcome conquest. You'll have to be careful because, if I'm not mistaken, Ifabi has several admirers among the warriors.
6: Good heavens, sir. I've done nothing. In fact, I'm afraid of the woman.
7: Mm-hmm. I'm a little frightened of her, too. There seems to be some menacing thing hidden behind her that might spring out to at you at any minute.
8: Well, don't think of it. Here comes Nguru. Where you been, you old rascal? We thought the leopards had you.
10: No, Chui Buana. Nguru have I too quick one time. Chui no catch him. Nguru palava four snake woman.
8: Yes, yeah, so the leopard woman told me.
10: Huh. She witch see too many time.
8: Yes, you're quite right. That woman does see too much. Well, Ona, I think you ought to turn in.
7: Oh, Father, I want to hear what Nguru... That is, what...
8: What his spirit told him?
7: Yes.
8: Well, don't you think it might be some private matter that...
10: Buana, snake woman talk plenty. She say moon kichawi haluko friend for Buana for let us time.
8: Guru says the witch of the moon is trying to make friends with us because she needs our help. What kind of help, Nguru?
10: Safari taputa, plenty male.
8: She wants to go after a lot of money.
10: Aye, Buana. Chimbo for male.
8: Some sort of buried treasure, eh? I knew there was something behind her hospitality.
7: What does it mean, Father?
8: He says Ifabi wants us to help her go after some treasure that's evidently hidden in the ground. Well, time will tell.
7: Do we go after the treasure, Father? Where is it, Nguru? I want to know.
8: I think it's about time you had a complete rest, young lady. Now, come on. Off to bed with you. Jack will take you to your hut.
7: Just when it's becoming interesting. Well, I guess I am tired. Good night, Father. Good night, Nguru.
10: Farah, sleep, Missy.
8: Good night, dear. Oh, keep your guns handy, Jack.
6: I will, sir.
8: Anything you want, Lorna, just call out. We'll hear you.
7: All right.
8: Guru, you think you could track a leopard that was outside this hut half an hour ago?
10: Uh-huh. Chewy woman?
8: Yes. At least I'm sure it was the same leopard we saw jump out of the fire.
10: Now, Ona Buana. Look. Chewy.
8: Leopard tracks. You're in the hut. Wait till I get a light on it. Why, George, you're right. That's where the girly Fabio was standing just now. Well, this beats me. The woman walks in here and leaves leopard tracks.
11: What's down there, sir?
8: Leopard tracks. Ifabi left them.
11: Great Scott, but how could she?
8: Oh, it's some trick she uses. Probably did it purposely for our benefit. You feel up to going after the leopard that attacked Lorna, Jack?
6: Right now? Sure.
8: Get your rifle in. Let's start, Nguru. See anything?
10: Aye, Buana. Come.
8: Come on, Jack.
11: Right with you. What's the idea of going after this one, sir?
8: I'm fairly sure it was the one that jumped out of the fire tonight. It's smaller than the average leopard.
6: Well, it headed straight out of the village, apparently. Just what do you expect to find, sir?
8: I haven't the least idea. It's just a hunch. Well, if the trail goes off into that long grass, we might as well give it up.
10: Nay, Buona, come.
11: I don't know how he can see anything in this stuff.
8: Neither do I. But Nguru knows what he's doing.
11: It looks as if he's heading for that clearing we saw as we came in. The one with the fetish poles in the middle?
8: Mm.
11: Yes, there it is, right ahead.
10: Buona, Nauna, Chewy, on hut.
8: George, yes. A leopard. You see it, Jack? Sitting on the roof of that hut.
11: I can see its eyes. Yeah, I've got it. Looks like a shadow. But what's a hut doing on the edge of the clearing?
8: Probably an initiation hut, where they isolate young warriors. Come on. I want to get a good look at that beast. Better be careful as we approach it.
10: Buona. She, Chewy woman.
8: Well, leopard woman or not, if the thing starts to spring, I'm going to shoot.
11: It's watching us intently, sir.
8: Your rifle ready. Make sure the safety catch is off.
11: It's still watching, sir. If we have to shoot, what do we tell the natives?
8: Just say the beast sprang at us. They evidently know this particular leopard is the one that Fabi changes herself into when she feels like it. Somehow, I'd like to prove to the village that the cat and the girl are two separate beings.
11: Well, its language isn't very ladylike, anyhow.
8: Careful now. The beast might spring at any moment. Nguru, take this flashlight, and when I tell you, switch it right on the leopard.
10: Uh-huh.
8: I'll keep it covered if it springs. You stand by in case I miss, Jack. If it doesn't come at us and the light goes on it, I don't think there'll be any need to shoot. Ready? Put her on.
11: Look out, sir. She's coming.
8: Where's the light? Nguru, where's the light?
10: Oh, devil, devil, knock him from my hand, Buona.
11: Listen. Listen to that groaning, sir. It's a woman.
8: Confound it, where's that light?
10: Here, Buona, here.
8: Great heavens.
11: It is the woman. She's rolling from the roof.
8: Quick, Jack, catch her.
11: I've got her.
8: Let me see. Put her down.
9: White man, you have broken the law. Yet it was written in the moon.
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out of the glamour of mystic east, out of the desert's burning sand, the voice of ancient Persia speaks to the heart of him who understands. 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

0: Omar, the Wizard of Persia. 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His daughter, Cynthia, is in the living room. Facing her is Jerry Martin, her fiancé. Outside, a thunderstorm is raging.
1: What, Cynthia?
2: Did you hear it? What was it?
1: What was what? I didn't hear anything.
2: But I did.
1: Oh, now, Cynthia, you're all unstrung. You're trembling like a leaf.
2: Well, I can't help it, Jerry. I heard...
1: Oh, there was nothing, I tell you. Nothing but the wind and the rain.
2: Oh, there was something else. Like a wild cry for help.
1: Ridiculous. It's just your imagination. Or even if there were something out there, you'd never hear it above the storm.
2: But it wasn't out there, Jerry. It was in this room.
1: In this room? How foolish. Why, there's no one here but you and me.
2: It wasn't one of us, Jerry. It wasn't human.
1: Not human? Why, Cynthia, what on earth are you talking about?
2: Jerry, oh, I'm scared stiff. It sounded as though the whole house were crying out with fear.
1: Oh, this place is getting on your nerves, that's all. It's getting on mine, too.
2: Really? You're at liberty to go any time you wish.
1: Now, Cynthia, for heaven's sake, stop.
2: There you go.
1: Look here now, please.
2: But...
1: Don't interrupt me. Ever since your father left on his last trip, something's happened around here that I can't quite figure out.
2: If you're looking for an excuse, Gerald Martin...
1: Let me have my say, Cynthia, please. We never used to quarrel the way we do now. We get together for 5 minutes and start bickering about the silliest things.
2: I suppose it's my fault.
1: I'm not blaming anybody. There's something queer around here, and I'm not going to let it ruin our lives. The thing that matters, dear, is that we love each other, don't we?
2: Why, of course.
1: Then let's figure it out, dear. Here's your mother. She used to be so sweet and gentle, and now she complains about everything. And she isn't really sick. You know she's not.
2: It's not entirely her fault, Jerry. These funny letters we've been getting from Daddy. Mother's worried about him, that's all.
1: Something mighty queer has happened to your dad, too, Cynthia. Why did he insist that we were not to meet him at the boat? Not even at the station when he arrives in Chicago. We've just got to sit here and wait. No wonder we're all upset.
2: Oh, I'm worried about it, too, Jerry. Something strange has happened to Daddy. He said so himself, in his letters. Oh, Jerry, you don't think that...
1: What, Cynthia?
2: That there's something wrong with Daddy. His mind, or... Oh, how that startled me.
1: 4 o'clock. He ought to be here any moment. Good Lord.
2: Oh, that's Mother. Mother, what is it?
1: What's happened?
2: Cynthia, darling, Mother dear, what's wrong?
1: Here, Mrs. Mason, sit down, please.
2: Yes, do, Mother. Jerry, bring that footstool.
1: There now, there. You'll be all right now.
2: You aren't hurt, are you, Mother?
3: Oh, it is horrible. Horrible. The most awful dream.
1: Dream?
3: Yes. I must have dozed off for a moment. I was passing through such strange, weird places. The people were so desperate. They were crowding around me, staring at me, reaching at me with long, bony fingers.
2: Now, Mother.
3: Oh, suddenly one of them stabbed me by the throat. A long, shiny blade swung over my head. And there was a terrific crash.
2: Oh, please, and I Mother. Woke up.
3: Oh, Cynthia, something terrible is going to happen. I know it.
2: Now, Mother, don't worry.
3: If only your father were here. Why doesn't he come? Why don't he...
2: Oh, why, it's nothing, Mother. Just the telephone. Wait, Jerry, I'll answer it.
3: Oh, hurry, Cynthia. Hurry. Don't be long.
2: Hello? Hello? Why, Daddy,
3: your father. Let me talk to him.
2: Oh, wait, Mother, please. Hello? Daddy? Hello? Hello. Hello, operator. Oh, you've disconnected me, operator. What? But I tell you, someone was calling me. What?
4: Oh, all right. What's the matter, Cynthia?
2: Oh, it was Father, I'm sure of it. I heard his voice, and then the wire went dead.
1: Well, don't worry about it, Cynthia. He'll call again. Must have been at the station and phoned to say he was on his way.
2: Oh, I hope so, Jerry.
4: Daddy seemed so close to me then. Just for that instant.
3: Don't talk that way, Cynthia. You frighten me.
4: It's someone at the door.
0: I'll go.
4: Who could it be?
1: Why, Mr. Mason.
4: Daddy. Henry.
0: Martha, it's good to see all of you. Hello, Jerry. Why, Cynthia, what's the matter? What are you staring like that for?
4: Oh, why, Daddy, I don't understand. So where did you stand?
3: Henry, how did you get here so quickly?
0: Phone? What do you mean? I didn't phone.
4: But, Daddy, I spoke to you on the phone just a minute ago. It was your voice. I'm positive.
0: Why, you just imagined it, my child. Why, I just got in. I drove all the way from the station.
3: Oh, Henry, I'm so glad you're back.
0: Yes, I'm happy too, Martha, but I've got to get this matter straightened out about this mysterious telephone call.
3: You don't think it was mysterious, Henry?
0: I don't know. These days, anything is likely to happen.
3: Henry, you're not ill.
4: What is Daddy talking about, Jerry?
0: I give up. Sit down, all of you, and try not to interrupt. You don't have to worry, Martha. I'm sound, body and mind. But I came home to tell you of an amazing experience which concerns all of us.
4: All of us? Even Jerry?
0: Yes, all of us. Now, please don't interrupt me. But first of all, Martha, I want to assure myself of one thing.
3: What is it, Henry?
0: It's about that emerald that I brought with me on my last trip from Persia. Are you sure that it's safe?
3: Yes, quite safe. I looked at it only this morning.
0: Well, the man I bought it from seemed very anxious to sell it, and I bought it at a bargain. Since that day, nothing but misfortune has followed my business. About 2 months ago, a merchant in the bazaar in Shiraz told me of a man known as Omar, the Wizard of Persia. I had often heard of this mysterious person, and strange stories were told of his power. My merchant friend was very insistent that I see Omar. He seemed to feel that I would not regret it. And so, after many strange happenings, I decided to visit Omar. Let me tell you about it.

0: Welcome, my friend. You are Omar, the Wizard of Persia? So men call me.
1: But you're a young man. Why, you appear younger than myself.
0: Men call me wise, my friend. And wisdom is ageless. You are in trouble?
1: Yes.
0: I can see that misfortune has overtaken you in business.
1: Yes,
0: across
1: right.
0: The seas, your wife suffers from poor health.
1: That's right. But how did you know that?
0: You must not question when Omar speaks. It is enough that Omar knows. Your daughter is unhappy in her romance.
1: Yes, that's true. Now I know why they call you the Wizard of Persia.
0: It is written in the books of the ancients that happiness grows out of happiness and misfortune out of misfortune.
1: I don't quite understand.
0: One cannot find pleasure in another's pain.
1: How does that apply to me?
0: You have in your home in America a rare emerald.
1: Yes. How? Yes.
0: Do not speak till I have finished. That emerald is linked up with the destinies of many human beings. Hundreds of years ago, it was stolen from its original owner. A curse fell upon the stone. The curse remains till the emerald is restored to the descendants of the family that owned it. Many have taken up the search. All have failed. The curse cannot be lifted by selling the stone or giving it away.
1: You mean that misfortune will pursue me, my family, always?
0: Yes, until you find the original owner.
1: How? When so many have failed.
0: I will help you. Take this. It is the mystic scroll of Persia. You will see that it bears certain numbers. Each series of numbers has a meaning given here. By these numbers, you will receive my instructions. I will warn you or encourage you as the case may be. Your search starts here in Shiraz.
1: But how shall the numbers reach me?
0: Through the mystic bells of Omar. You alone will hear them.
1: I search. Alone?
0: No. It were better to have with you all who are affected by your possession of the emerald. Your wife, your daughter, and the young man whom she loves. I can say no more. The blessings of Omar accompany you. Go.
2: Henry, you didn't dream all this.
3: My Daddy, it's thrilling, weird.
4: Have you heard the mystic bells as yet, Mr. Mason?
5: Yes. Once. On the ship, coming home.
3: What was the message, Daddy?
5: That I was on the right track. And that when I had ended my mission, happiness would be the lot of everyone made unhappy by the emerald.
2: You don't believe all that, Henry.
5: Ah, there they are.
3: Henry, what are you saying? Daddy, look at his face, Jerry. Look at his face.
4: Are you ill, Mr. Mason?
5: Quiet. Everybody, quiet. Four. Three. Five. Wait. Four. Three. Five. The bells. The mystic bells of Omar. The message is, you must leave for Persia at once.

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1: Spy catcher. A series of true stories of the unceasing search for enemy spies in wartime. Based on the memoirs of Lieutenant Colonel Oreste Pinto of the Allied Counterintelligence Service. This week's story is entitled Margin of Error. The part of Colonel Pinto is played by Bernard Argent.
2: In the long years of war, the peoples of occupied Europe were being more and more oppressed by the Germans, and the flow of escapers from Europe became fairly regular, almost predictable. There were two main escape routes, the short route by boat across the North Sea, and the long overland route running from Denmark through Holland, Belgium, France, and Spain to Lisbon. Usually the escapers arrived in England in twos and threes, sometimes in a party of a dozen or more. But one autumn, I had to face a very different problem. Come in. Now, what is it, Captain?
3: A report, sir. A liner from Canada. It's due in Glasgow tomorrow. 800 escapers and refugees on board.
2: How many?
3: 800, sir. All nationalities. Here's the list, sir.
2: French, Belgian, Dutch, Danish, Czechs, Poles, Spaniards?
3: Spanish communists, sir. They escaped into France after the Civil War. Now they're escaping from the Germans.
2: Have you checked this list?
3: Yes, sir. This 800 were shipped in groups from Lisbon to the West Indies and then to Canada. Now they push them all back to join the free forces.
2: I see.
3: Well, the army can't provide an escort to bring them all to London, so they want us to send a team to Glasgow to screen them on board.
2: All right. Get together a team covering these languages. Seven men should do. And book sleepers to Glasgow. We'll go tonight.
3: Yes, sir.
2: And have this passenger list broken down into nationalities. And we'll plan our work on the night train.
3: Yes, this is your compartment, sir.
2: Oh. Ah, quite a crowd, wasn't it?
3: Yes, sir. Looks as if half the British Army's on the train. shall I put your bag on the rack, sir?
2: Thank you. Captain.
3: Yes, sir?
2: When we go aboard the liner tomorrow morning, I want you to take over the main dining room, turn it into an examination room. And I want the baggage and personal belongings of every passenger carefully examined.
3: Yes, sir.
2: And this is a list of collaborators and suspect collaborators compiled by the free government. We'll have this list checked against the passenger list and have all suspects weeded out for special interrogation.
3: Colonel?
2: Yes, Leopold?
3: I've sorted out the Belgian contingent, sir.
2: Oh, good. Here's the Belgian suspect list. Would you cross-check it with your list?
3: Yes, sir. Oh, thank you, sir.
2: Captain, here are the Polish and Czech suspect list. You might pass them on.
3: Mm-hmm.
2: Will you take the French? I'll deal with the Dutch.
3: Thank you, sir.
2: What time do we arrive in Glasgow?
3: 7 in the morning, sir. Will you manage some sleep, sir?
2: I'll try.
3: Well, good night, sir.
2: Good night. We boarded the liner and set up our examination room and our interview room. We weeded out 7 known collaborators and sent them to London under escort. Then the real work began, the steady examination of the other escapers. Leopold, my Belgian lieutenant, made the first strike.
3: Colonel?
2: Yes?
3: I think I found one, sir.
2: Hmm?
3: A spy, a Belgian, sir. Gives the name of Varats, Jules Varats.
2: His age?
3: 45, sir.
2: And what's his story?
3: Says he was born in Courtrai and was a waiter in an hotel in Antwerp.
2: Which hotel?
3: Hotel Excelsior.
2: Go on.
3: Says the Germans requisitioned the hotel and he lost his job. He returned to Courtrai and joined the resistance. The Germans raided their meeting place, but he got away. So he had to come out of Europe.
2: When was this?
3: Last year, sir. He left Belgium and escaped to Lisbon. And here he is, back via Canada.
2: Well, it's not an unusual story. What makes you suspect him?
3: Well, first, he strikes me as being a well-educated man, sir. I think too well-educated for a waiter, even in Antwerp. And then, the money.
2: Huh? What money?
3: Well, this money, sir. It's mostly Canadian money, but also £150 in English £5 notes and $300 American dollars.
2: Hmm. How does he account for it?
3: Oh, the usual story, sir. His life savings.
2: But you don't believe him?
3: No, sir.
2: Any other points of suspicion?
3: His manner, sir. I'd expect a waiter trained in such a good hotel to speak quietly, to move quietly, to be very respectful.
2: Or anyone in the Belgian contingent who knew him in Antwerp or in Courtrai?
3: I haven't found one yet, sir.
2: Anything else you've noticed about his baggage or property?
3: No, sir, not a thing.
2: All right, let me have a list of his belongings and bring him to me. Name, please.
4: Verratz, sir. Jules Verratz.
2: Nationality?
4: Belgium.
2: Age?
4: 45.
2: Are you married?
4: No, sir.
2: Where were you born?
4: Courtrai.
2: Your parents alive?
4: My father is alive. My mother is dead.
2: Where is your father?
4: Courtrai.
2: His name?
4: Anton.
2: Nationality of both parents?
4: Belgian, sir. I am of Flemish blood. Parents, grandparents, great-grandparents, and all the way back.
2: Religion?
4: Catholic, sir.
2: Trade or profession?
4: Waiter, sir.
2: Where? Restaurant, cafe, hotel?
4: Hotel, sir, in Antwerp, the Hotel Excelsior.
2: How long were you there?
4: Since I was 19, sir. All my time I was trained there.
2: And why did you leave?
4: The war, sir. When the Germans came, the hotel was requisitioned for a headquarters. There was no need for waiters, and we were dismissed.
2: Mm-hmm. What kind of headquarters?
4: I don't know, sir. We weren't told. For the Abwehr, I believe.
2: And what did you do?
4: I tried to find a job in Antwerp, but it was no use. Everything was so unsettled. So after time, I returned to Courtrai.
2: To look for a job?
4: Yes, sir. That was even worse. As you will know, sir, Courtrai is not far from the French border, and the Germans are requisitioning everything. Food was rationed, and there was no work for me.
2: Well, what did you do?
4: There was nothing to do. So I had nothing more to lose. I joined the resistance.
2: In Courtrai?
4: Yes, sir.
2: Which group? Who was your leader?
4: It was a small group, sir. 7 of us. We made propaganda against the Germans.
2: Ah.
4: Well, one of our members had a small printing press, and we'd meet there to print handbills and slogans that would annoy the Germans and let the people know that the resistance had started. At night, after curfew, we would post them in public places so that they would be seen by the people in the morning. In the town square, bus stops, on church doors for people going to early mass, on notice boards and places like that. And also where they'd annoy the Germans most, the doors of German billets, on top of the German public notices, and sometimes at their headquarters.
2: Now, what was the main purpose of this? To annoy the Germans or to encourage the resistance?
4: Both, sir. Mainly to encourage the people so that they wouldn't lose heart.
2: And the Germans tore these notices down?
4: Yes, always. But not before they'd been seen.
2: And were your group responsible for the whole town in this way?
4: Yes, sir.
2: With only 7 people to compile, print and distribute them. And Courtrai is not a small town.
4: We had helpers, about 12 of them.
2: Hmm. Oh, you were annoying the Germans. What action did they take?
4: Well, we had to meet always at the same place. The printing press couldn't be moved. One evening when I was going there, I saw 2 cars pulled up outside the shop. I stayed in the shadows and went closer. They were Gestapo cars. There was a guard on the door. I stayed in the shadows and slipped away. I went back to my lodgings. And then I remembered that this was dangerous. If my friends were caught, they might get my name and my address. My lodgings was not a sanctuary. It was a trap. I went out immediately. Then I realized that it was near to curfew time and it was dangerous to be on the streets with nowhere to go.
2: Where did you go?
4: I'm a Catholic, sir. A good Catholic. I went immediately to the priory outside Courtrai and I gave myself up to the prior. I told him what had happened and I asked his advice.
2: And what did he advise?
4: He asked me many searching questions, as you are doing, sir. And he made no comment or promise, but he kept me inside the priory all that night. Next day, he must have heard about the raids and the arrests. He sent for me and said that I could stay until the search had died down, and he gave me a place to sleep.
2: How long did you stay there?
4: For a month. And the prior sent for me again. He said that 4 of the brothers were going on a visit to a priory in France. He gave me the robes and sandals of the order and said that I should go with them. I was also given food for the journey.
2: Where was this next priory?
4: At Pernay, sir. I stayed there for 2 weeks. And again, it was arranged that some of the brothers should visit a priory further south at Bourges. And I was sent with them. And in the same way, south again to Montauban and finally to the Spanish border. It was an escape route run by the brothers.
2: Well, did you meet any other escapers at the priories?
4: No, sir.
2: And when you reached the Spanish frontier?
4: The brothers found a guide, and I was allowed to join a group escaping into Spain.
2: Hmm. How many in this group?
4: Six.
2: Their names, Dean?
4: Well, we gave no names. To the others, I was a brother in holy orders making a journey to Spain, and I asked no question.
2: And when you reached Spain?
4: I made for Portugal. Then to Lisbon, and I reported to the Belgian consul. I was questioned again, and my name was put on a list of others waiting to sail to freedom. In a week, I was put on a ship to the West Indies, then to the United States, then to Canada, where we were put into a camp. Then all refugees who were prepared to serve their governments in England were put on this liner and sent to Britain.
2: Hmm. How long did all this take?
4: Since the Gestapo raid?
2: Yes.
4: Oh, more than a year. 14 months.
2: You volunteered to return from Canada?
4: There was very little choice. Some were kept, some were returned. They said that a free Belgian government had been set up in London and our place was here.
2: Yes. Now, you say that all your working life you were a waiter.
4: Yes, sir.
2: And that this money is yours.
4: Yes, sir.
2: How did you get it?
4: My savings, sir.
2: Well, it's a lot of money for a waiter to save, even in a big hotel.
4: I saved it all, sir. I was hoping to return to Courtrai and open a little restaurant. I had more money than that. I've been keeping myself for a year.
2: Well, how do you account for your savings being in Canadian money, English money, and American dollars?
4: Well, I was in the United States, and I changed some into American money. I think there's $300 left. And when I was in Canada, I changed the rest of it to Canadian dollars, but when I knew I was coming here, I changed some to English money, £150.
2: Yes, your calculations are correct, Mr. Verard. But it's my duty to tell you now that I don't believe your story.
4: Why not?
2: For many reasons. Let's take just one of them. You say you're a Fleming, that your parents, grandparents, and all the way back were Flemish.
4: Yes.
2: That you worked all your life in Antwerp, which is a Flemish city. But I'm not sure that you are Flemish.
4: I am Flemish.
2: No. You're no more Flemish than I am. You say you worked as a waiter?
4: Yes.
2: In the Hotel Excelsior?
4: Yes.
2: In which part of the hotel?
4: The dining room.
2: Well, I know this hotel. Tell me, when you enter the dining room, on which side are the doors to the kitchen?
4: On the right.
2: When you entered the kitchen, where did the chef stand?
4: On the left.
2: What was the name of the head waiter?
4: Which one? Over these years, we had four.
2: The last one, when the Germans came.
4: He was a Frenchman.
2: He was not.
4: You ask me questions, I give you the answers. You disagree. Why? I'm Flemish, you say that I'm not. I'm a waiter, you say that I'm not. Where does this lead us?
2: You'll know soon enough. Now this money you're carrying. It's a very large sum of money. And it's in several convenient currencies.
4: Convenient? For what?
2: That's what I want you to tell me.
4: I've told you my story.
2: And I've told you quite clearly that I don't believe it. I'm a very busy man, Barat. I have several hundred people to clear and get off the ship. I've no more time to waste on you at the moment. Will you come in, please? Now, will you save my time and your own and tell me the truth now?
4: I've told you the truth.
2: Very well.
3: Yes, sir?
2: Put Barat under guard. Have him sent to London. We'll deal with him there.
3: Yes, sir. This way, please.
2: Verath had told his story very well, but there were several points that puzzled me. I didn't believe that he had been a waiter, or that is, in a superior hotel like the Excelsior. I gave him a test. A table was laid as though a meal had just been finished. He'd said he was a trained waiter, so I told him to remove the debris quickly and efficiently. He did this quite adequately, but didn't convince me he'd been doing it all his life. Also, I didn't believe he was a Fleming. If he was a Fleming, then Flemish would be his mother tongue, and French would be his second language. If he was, as I believed, a Walloon, then it would be the other way around. In London, I arranged for Leopold, who was a Fleming, and who also knew Antwerp and Courtrai well, to interrogate him thoroughly in both languages. Well?
3: I questioned him for 3 hours, sir, in Flemish and in French. I'm certain he's no Fleming. I've also questioned him on the districts where he says he lived, in Courtrai and in Antwerp.
2: Yeah?
3: Well, it's difficult to put a finger on it, sir. He knows the towns well enough, but I'm sure he never lived there. He doesn't have an intimate knowledge of the districts.
2: How certain are you of this?
3: Oh, I'd swear to it, sir.
2: Would you go into a witness box and swear on oath that he's not a Fleming?
3: Well, yes, sir.
2: Well, you may have to. I have a report from the Belgian authorities, and the Courtrai resistance has no knowledge of him.
3: He's very stubborn, sir.
2: Well, I can be stubborn, too. But unless we are very careful, your fish may slip off the hook.
3: Lack of evidence, sir?
2: Yes. I don't believe he was a waiter. You don't believe he's a Fleming. And we can't prove it.
3: Yeah.
2: His story's been very carefully worked out. Waiter at an hotel, now requisitioned by the Germans, so we can't check with the staff. In a resistance group where all the others were conveniently captured, and a prior to speak for him. And the money is his life savings to buy a cafe. It doesn't convince me, but it could convince a jury. One last try. Do you have any Flemish friends in London? Someone not on my staff, and preferably from Antwerp.
3: Oh, I have a friend on leave in London at the moment, sir. He's staying with me. He's from Antwerp. He was in the resistance there. He's now in the Merchant Navy.
2: That's excellent. Could you bring him here?
3: Yes, sir.
2: Well, this one is not in the book, Leopold. But I'll tell you what I want him to do. Bring him here tomorrow and let me know. I'll call Verrat for questioning. And while I'm questioning him, you bring your friend into the outer office. By the way, what's his name?
3: François, sir.
2: François. Well, I'll signal him by pressing this buzzer. But Verrat mustn't see me. We better get a switch rigged up under the desk.
3: Yes, sir.
2: Then I want him to come straight in as though he was coming to see me. I want him to pretend to recognize Verrat and denounce him as a traitor.
3: But, sir...
2: It may work. Could you make a good job of that?
3: Oh, yes, sir, but...
2: I'll take full responsibility. Bring him here tomorrow and we'll arrange a story.
3: Yes, sir. I'll phone him now.
2: Next day, I met François, prepared the story, arranged the signal, and sent for Verrat again.
5: Verrat, sir.
2: Good morning, Verrat. Sit down, please. You sleep well?
4: Yes.
2: When we last met, I told you that I have to make a report on your case and that I'm determined that the facts in the report will be true. Will you now give me the true facts?
4: I have given them.
2: That you're a Fleming, that you were born in Courtrai, that you lived and worked most of your life in Antwerp, that you were a waiter at the Hotel Excelsior, and that this is the remains of your savings.
4: That is correct.
2: We've given you a fair examination, and we are satisfied that you're not a Fleming. Your knowledge of Courtrai is fair, but not good enough. I don't believe that you were born and brought up there. Your knowledge of Antwerp is fair, but I'm not convinced that you lived and worked there for more than 20 years. I'm convinced that you're not an experienced waiter of the type to be employed in the Hotel Excelsior, and I'm not satisfied that this money represents your life savings.
4: I have told you the truth.
2: I've made it clear to you, Verrat, and I'll make it clear again. I know you are not telling the truth. I want to know why. There's something you're concealing from me. I want to know what it is. I can have you detained for the duration of the war. And until I know who you are and why you've come here, you will not leave this headquarters. Is that clear?
4: What do you want me to do?
2: I've been checking with the Belgian authorities. They've been in touch with Courtrai. The resistance there have no knowledge of you.
4: It was a small group. I told you the others were taken by the Gestapo. I was lucky. That is why I came away.
2: When you first told me about the group, you said it was small, only seven. When I pointed out that seven couldn't do all the work that you described, you changed your story. You added 12.
4: They were helpers, only helpers.
2: Distributing subversive leaflets, pinning them on German billets, on official German notice boards, in the town square. Only helpers. The penalty for this was the same for all. No, Vera. These people would be in the group. You changed the number to suit my questioning. First it was 7, then it was 19.
4: But this is
2: true. Give me the name of one person, here or in Belgium, who can prove your story is true. I'll get in touch with them.
4: The prior. At the priory in Courtrai. You'd believe him, wouldn't you?
2: Yes, but I already believe that part of your story of how you came out of Belgium. He doesn't know who you are. I want to know about you before you tried to reach England, before you arrived at the priory.
4: What do you want me to do? Tell you my story all over again?
2: Yes. And we'll begin with the Hotel Excelsior. When did you start work there?
4: When I was 19.
2: That was in 1916?
4: Early in 1917.
2: In the First World War?
4: Yes. I started work in the kitchen, cleaning and carrying and scrubbing. Later in 1919, I began to train as a waiter. You wish to ask me more questions about the hotel?
2: No. I've been a guest at the Excelsior. I have no doubt you have too. When I first questioned you about the hotel, I asked questions that I, as a guest, knew the answers to. Your answers were of the same kind. If you had been a waiter, you'd know every aching inch of the kitchens and the passages. I expected you to elaborate your answer in that way, but you didn't.
4: It's very easy to sit there and disbelieve. What are you trying to do to me? Do you think that I'm some kind of German agent?
2: Are you?
4: No.
2: You say that you were wanted by the Gestapo in Belgium.
4: Yes, that is why I left Belgium. That is why I am here.
2: Yes, I know there's a reason for your being here. You say you were in the resistance.
4: Yes.
2: Tell me about it.
4: I've already told you. I was working in Antwerp at the Hotel Excelsior. When the Germans came, the hotel was requisitioned as a headquarters.
6: Oh, I'm sorry, sir. I didn't know you were engaged.
2: No, all right, François. Come in. What is it?
6: I wonder if you're finished with those reports. Sarah!
2: Do you know this man?
6: Yes, sir. He's Jules Verratz. I knew him in Antwerp.
2: Is this true, Verratz? Do you know this officer?
4: It's a lie. I never saw him in my life.
6: No, you've never seen me. But I've seen you.
4: It's a lie.
2: Quiet, Verratz. At least he knows that you're Jules Verratz. He said he was a waiter at the Excelsior. Did he ever work at the Excelsior?
6: Yes, sir, but not as a waiter. When the Germans took over the hotel, it became the headquarters of the Abwehr. He worked for the Abwehr.
4: What is this?
2: Be quiet, Verratz. Go on.
6: He's a collaborator, sir. He was a messenger for the Abwehr. We used to watch him running between the Abwehr and the spy school with messages. He was on our list, but we could never get him. One day, he just disappeared. How did he get out, sir?
2: Well, he tricked one of the religious orders into believing he was a patriot.
6: A patriot? Well, I'm glad you caught him, sir.
2: Thank you, François.
6: I'll come back later, sir.
2: Well, Verratz, what have you to say now?
4: Only this. I've never seen that man in my life. And he knows nothing about me.
2: He's prepared to swear to it.
4: Would you let him? Would you let him swear that I was a collaborator? That I worked for the Germans?
2: Try me and see.
4: You wouldn't dare.
2: Why not?
4: Because it's a trick. And you can prove nothing.
2: Why are you so sure?
4: Because my name is not Jules Verratz. That's why. And I've not been in Antwerp since the Germans came. So your friend could not have seen me there. The story of the Abwehr is a pack of lies, and you are both in this together. I don't know what you're trying to do, but no matter how hard you try, you cannot prove me to be a traitor, because I never was.
2: If you're not Verratz, who are you?
4: My true name is Vernault. I'm a doctor of medicine. Dr. André Vernault of Brussels.
2: Your address in Brussels?
4: My home and my surgery were in the Place de Martyr.
2: Can you prove this?
4: Now that you know, you can check with the authorities. You can check with the resistance. The Brussels resistance will tell you that I am a patriot. And I am wanted by the Gestapo. I escaped from Brussels to Courtrai and went to the priory there. The rest of the story is as I have told you.
2: Why did the Gestapo want you?
4: Ask the Brussels resistance.
2: Well, at least we're getting the story right at last. You're not a Fleming. You admit now that you are not a waiter. And you were not born in Courtrai.
4: I was born in Brussels.
2: You are Dr. André Vernault at the Place des Martyrs in Brussels.
4: Yes.
2: And I'll check this information, but it would save time if you told me why you were wanted by the Gestapo.
4: Ask the Brussels resistance. I had a good practice in Brussels. That accounts for the money that I have. I say that I'm sorry that you have not caught a traitor.
2: I still want to know why you lied to me.
4: I have nothing more to tell you.
2: The checking of Verratz's story, or Vernault's story, took several days, almost a week. But at last, we had results.
3: Well, we've had him identified, sir. He is Dr. André Vernault of Brussels. He had a surgery in the Place des Martyrs. He worked for the resistance in Brussels, and he is wanted by the Gestapo.
2: Hmm. If he is a resistance worker, a patriot, then why did he lie to me?
3: He's wanted by the Belgian police. It's there in the report, sir. 3 years before the war, he was struck off the medical register for unprofessional conduct. He continued to practice, and as an unregistered doctor, he was wanted by the Belgian police.
2: He wanted a fresh start, so he changed his name to Verratz.
3: Oh, he tried to, sir.
2: We were wrong about him, weren't we?
3: Yes, sir.
2: But at least we have the true story. I had been completely wrong. But Vernot, or Verrat's attempt to get a new start in life, succeeded. In war, many things are forgiven, and good doctors were in demand. He served for the rest of the war in the Belgian Medical Corps. And after the war, I had a letter from him, a forgiving letter, inviting me to spend a holiday with him. But somehow, I didn't accept.
1: 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The script was written by Robert Barr, and the program produced for the BBC.
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8: What has a hazelnut in every bite?
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0: Well, come in, Smithers. What is it? Speak up, boy. Orange juice.
1: No, sir. New Kellogg's Rise and Shine.
0: Hey, fiendish.
1: And look at this, sir.
0: No peel, no Pepsin. It's got vitamin C. Well, Smithers, I suppose this is it.
1: What are you doing, sir?
0: Thank you, Governor. Wife and three peps to support. Thank you.
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0: Hold it. 15 seconds from now, you'll see the picture he just took. 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
2: No, sir. 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
1: 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Thank you.
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0: Is that proper farmhouse cheddar?
1: No, I don't think so.
0: What about that?
1: No. It's quite nice, though.
0: Is it? Do you think I might try a piece? I'll have 2 ounces, please.
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4: And now, Pursuit!

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And then, the man from Scotland Yard, the famous Inspector Peter Black, and the dangerous, relentless pursuit. When man hunts man. Ben Wright starred as the famous Inspector Peter Black of Scotland Yard. We bring you tonight's story, Pursuit of the Knife Boys.

0: I'm going to ask you to pick the boys out of the group standing over there, Mr. Westbourne.
1: Boys. Pack of animals. Animals. One face. Just let me recognize one of them and...
0: We'll take care of it, sir. Don't you worry about that. All we want from you is positive identification. And we'll wait here.
2: They're all here, sir.
0: Ah, thanks, Moffitt. Ask them to form a line, will you?
2: Right, sir. All right, lad. Make a straight line. Off to it now.
1: Inspector, that one. The thing...
0: Well, not yet, sir, if you don't mind. We'll wait until they're ready.
2: A little more room on the end. Face forward. Down up your edge, please.
3: Stop shouting.
2: All correct, sir.
0: Thank you, Moffitt. Now, if you'll come with me, Mr. Westbourne. We'll start at this end. If you can recognize one of them, sir, you just say the word.
1: Oh, I shall. I'll say the word, just you wait. I'll say it. No, I thought for a moment. No. That's one of them.
4: Oh, me?
2: Take two steps forward, please.
1: I'll take my oath. He's the one that...
0: I understand, sir. Now then, if you can pick out the others.
1: I'm not sure. I think... Let me see his hands.
2: Hold out your hands, please.
1: They look about right, but... I'm not certain. It was almost dark, you know.
0: Was there anything in particular about his hands, sir?
1: Well, they were big and very big for a boy that age. I can remember him as they pushed Gert off the pavement. Big, ugly hands. I'm not sure about this one there. Maybe the light. Yes. I think so. I'm almost sure he's one of them.
2: Step forward, please.
1: Yes, he's one.
0: Right, sir.
1: That one. The tall, thin one.
2: Step forward, please.
1: Not so brave now, are you? Having a knife with you. Let me see what you can do when you're not fighting a woman.
0: That's enough, Mr. Westbourne. Stop it.
1: Let go of me. Let me go. I want to smash that rotten little grin. I want to smash his face. I'll kill him. Kill him. Please. Put me in a room with him. Give me 5 minutes. Please let me go.
0: Try to control yourself, sir.
1: Control? Were you there? Did you see what they did to my gut? Were you there?
0: It was a day in August. Humid, cloudy, and with a promise of rain before evening. We were in an open court at the yard where men were put up for identification. Mr. Lawrence Westbourne and his wife Gertrude had been attacked a week previously by 4 youths armed with knives. The man had been badly slashed and beaten. His wife, well, according to the hospital authorities, her physical condition was satisfactory. Nothing more. The attack had taken place in Shadwell. The couple on their way home from shopping, a darkened side street, an alley, and then blind, wicked assault and robbery. They'd made off with £2.10 and 4 pence and a gold watch. I took Mr. Westbourne upstairs to my office and gave him a glass of whiskey. He sat in the leather chair, still visibly shaking with frustrated anger.
5: You don't know. You don't know what it's been like these past days. Thinking of Gert. Seeing her at the hospital. Then I see
0: him. You picked out 2 of the others, sir. Now, what about them? Didn't you feel the same way?
5: I don't know. But that same one, smiling, knowing what he's done...
0: I must explain something to you, sir. When we put a man up, or as in this case, men for identification, we have to be certain that the witness is very sure. Our memory is an odd thing. Sometimes it's rather unreliable.
5: Do you think I'll ever forget the faces of those devils? Do you ever think
0: I... You've forgotten the faces of 2 of them, Mr. Westbourne. Or let us say, mistaken the identity of 2.
5: What do you mean?
0: Now, the first boy you picked... The grocer's boy in Hammersmith. We brought him down here. The second, with the large hands, one of our own messengers, Tommy Sutton. Now, I can assure you that neither was in any way involved in your case.
5: Oh,
4: But the third?
1: I don't care what you say about him. He could be your son, and I'll tell you he was there.
0: Yes, there's little doubt of that, sir. We're holding him for questioning and further identification.
1: Further identification? Why? What more do you want?
0: Your wife, sir.
1: No. I won't allow it. She said enough. I won't allow it.
0: In a case of this sort, sir, we have no choice.
1: I won't. That's all there is to it.
0: Now, look here, Mr. Westbourne. We know that this gang has been working the streets and parks for 5 or 6 months. Now, this is the first chance that we've had to make a positive identification. You and Mrs. Westbourne are not the first victims by a long shot, and unless we can get your cooperation, you won't be the last.
1: I've identified one of them. Make an example of him. Whip him. Send him to prison.
0: We can send him to prison, but that's not enough, sir. We want the three who are with him, too. He won't split on them. They never do. Unless...
1: Unless what?
0: We can frighten him enough with the penalty involved.
1: I can't. She's hurt and sick. It would only mean court, newspapers. No, I can't. It's not fair to her.
0: Will you at least think about it, Mr. Westbourne? Talk to your wife. Now, I understand your feelings, but remember, you can very possibly prevent this sort of thing from happening again to someone else. Someone else's wife. There are other gangs, and there'll be more. Unless, well, that's up to you and Mrs. Westbourne.
1: I don't know. I don't know.

0: The man whose face still bore the marks of knife and fist left my office. At that time, I had little hope that he would allow us to bring the suspect before his wife for identification. A few minutes later, Moffitt came in. He'd brought up the boy who remained outside under guard.
1: A tough nut, sir. I don't think you get much out of him.
0: Now, what's his name?
1: Henry Brule, 21 Bethnal Green Road.
0: Mm-hmm. Have they got him in criminal records?
1: No, sir.
0: Family?
1: Mother. Father's a salesman. Away at the moment.
0: Does he admit anything?
1: Not that sausage. Said he was playing pool at the time. Said you can prove it.
0: We'll give him a chance to. Send him in.
1: Right, sir. Come in.
0: You are Henry Brule?
2: Yeah. So what?
0: Muffet?
1: American film, sir.
0: Oh. What have you got to say about this?
2: Nuts.
0: Really? You realize that the present charge is armed robbery and that if the man's wife makes identification, you'll go to prison for a very long time?
2: You've got nothing on me. I don't know nothing about that guy. I was with my chums playing pool. You can find out if you want.
0: We shall. What are the names of these chums?
2: Oh, there was Elf, Ginger, Rog, Beetle. A few more I can't think of now.
0: Oh. The proprietor of the pool room can swear to your presence that evening?
2: Oh, Liggins? Of course he can.
0: I see. And you deny having any part in the attack on either Mr. or Mrs. Westbourne?
2: Yeah.
0: You never carried a knife?
2: Yeah.
0: I assume you mean no.
2: Yeah, I never carried no knife.
0: Uh-huh. And it follows then that you've not been involved in any past attacks and robberies.
2: That's right.
0: Have you ever heard of a gang who call themselves the Knife Boys?
2: Never heard of them.
0: Can you think of any reason why the man who identified you should have tried to hit you?
2: Yeah, sure. You put him up to it. I've seen cops do that before. It's a frame-up.
0: Oh, yes, of course. Yes, it would be. What's the address of the pool room, bro?
2: Corner of Golf Line on Bethnal Green. You ask old Liggins, he'll tell you. It's his place.
0: At what time did you say you were there?
2: From 7 till 9, anyway.
0: Very well. Moffitt, we'll drive down this afternoon. You'll have the car brought round at 4.
1: That's it.
0: And put him in a cell.

0: usual cryo tip.
1: Yeah. You wait here.
2: Walker.
1: You, Mr. Higgins?
2: Oh, yeah. Oh, yeah.
1: Chief Inspector Black, Scotland Yard.
2: Oh, happy, I'm sure.
1: I shall require a statement from you concerning the movements of a boy who claims to have been in here last Wednesday between the hours of 7 and 9.
2: Who?
1: Henry Brewer.
2: Henry. Now, let me think. Last Wednesday?
1: Yes.
2: Wednesday, huh? Henry Brewer. Nice lad. Wednesday, huh? Yes, he was here. I'm sure of it. But to be on the safe side. Help!
3: What's up?
2: Was you playing with Henry Brewer here last Wednesday, 7, 8, or 9 o'clock?
3: Henry? Yes. Why?
2: A gentleman inquiring.
3: Tell him Ginger was here, too. And Rod and Beetle. We all saw him.
1: He didn't leave the place between those hours?
2: No, not while I was here.
1: Huh? He'd be willing to swear to that in court?
2: May I perish on this spot if it ain't the old ruddy truth.
1: Oh, you'd better move over, Mr. Higgins. Thank you.
0: Any luck, sir?
1: No. Either the man's lying or Mr. Westbourne made a mistake. But I don't think so, Moffat. Come on. Strikes me that memories are much too good in here.
4: Good luck, Al. Two bob on the neck.
3: Right.
4: Eight in the side.
3: Eight in the side.
4: Here goes. Two bob.
3: Hugh.
1: I want a word with you. Scotland Yard.
3: Not your fault. Nine in the corner.
5: Oh, easy as pie. No bet.
3: Gone.
1: You're a friend of Henry Brewer.
3: That's right.
1: He's with you last Wednesday between 7 and 9. Here.
5: Missed.
3: I'm not blind. What'd you say? Oh, yes. Henry. Yes, he was here.
1: What's your name?
3: Alf Pollock.
1: And yours?
5: Roger Gorman. Nine in the side.
3: Half a crown says you don't.
1: None of you were in Shadwell that evening?
3: Shadwell? Oh, no. Very common district. Never go there. Right, Rog?
5: There's rain.
3: Look, you're mucking up our game. If you want to know about Henry, why don't you ask him? We're not his nursemaids.
6: They already have. Hiya, Rog. Alfie?
5: Henry, old cock. Nice to see you.
6: What's the matter, Blackie? You look surprised. Told you I had nothing to do with that balmy old fool.
7: He must have escaped, sir. There's no bail for armed robbery.
6: Here, get your clammy hand off me. Who said anything about bail? While you was gone, the guy you had framed me double-crossed you. He dropped the charges. Now put that in your hat and wear it.

0: You know, many great men have attained the highest office in our land, the presidency of the United States. Can you guess the name of this man? He never wanted to be president, since he personally felt he was unqualified for the office. When he was only 30 years old, he was appointed member of the Ohio Superior Court. He was President Grant's Secretary of War and Attorney General. In 1908, through the recommendation and support of Theodore Roosevelt, he succeeded Roosevelt as president. If you don't have his name by now, here's another clue. During his administration, the Postal Savings Plan and Parcel Post were established. Who was he? William Howard Taft, 27th President of the United States. His life is part of your American heritage.
1: Now, the second act of Pursuit of the Night Boys.
2: We stood under the white glare of a pool table light. The three youths, between 18 and 20, dressed in the height of their fashion. Jackets too long, trousers too tight, and hats worn at an aggressive angle. Two of them stood leaning on their cues, cigarette dangling loosely from their lips, looking with admiration at the third, who was obviously their leader, Henry Brewer. He had put it across the police, knew it, and with his friends was proud of it. Now we had to find out why Mr. Westbourne had so suddenly, in our absence, dropped the charge. And after a call to the yard, we went to a cleaning and pressing establishment in Shadwell.
3: I still say we're going to be wasting our time, sir.
2: I don't think so, Muffet.
3: Maybe, sir. At any rate, seems to me we're back where we started with those knife boys. And what's more, they know we're onto them.
4: Good afternoon,
2: Mr. Westbourne, why did you withdraw the charge?
4: Well, I told him at the station. You'd gone. I said that I'd made a mistake.
2: Yes, I know that. But you didn't make a mistake, did you?
4: Well, yes, I did. The boy looked the same, but when I started to think about it, I knew he wasn't. He was too tall. I'd made a mistake.
2: Huh. When did you come to that conclusion?
4: After I left.
2: When you returned here?
4: Well, yes. I thought about it. I didn't want to do the boy an injustice.
2: So you went back to the yard and you told them that you couldn't identify Brewer.
4: Yes. I'm sorry.
2: Now, why are you sorry?
4: Well, I mean the trouble it caused.
2: Well, I may say, Mr. Westbourne, that I don't believe you. I think that you've been threatened. And I think, too, that you've done a very foolish thing.
4: Brewer's guilty, you know that. No, nobody said anything to me. I just made a mistake and I wanted to make it right.
2: Do you understand that you've left the way open for the gang to continue their activities?
4: I don't know anything about that.
2: Now look, if you've been threatened, don't you realize that we'll give you protection?
4: All right. I've been threatened. Someone called and said I'd be sorry if I identified that boy. What do you expect? My wife's been hurt. I don't want any more trouble. Please, forget that I ever came to you. Forget I ever picked out that boy. I was wrong, that's all.
2: A case of this sort would normally have been assigned to a divisional inspector. But the seriousness of the gang attacks which had been springing up in London had forced the Yard to bring into play its full resources. We had won the first round by apprehending one of the leaders of the Knife Boys, and had immediately forfeited the second by losing him. The threats which had been directed against Mr. Westbourne only proved how dangerous the situation was becoming. We were determined to exterminate this vicious pack, and we set about to do so. The following week was devoted to a thorough investigation of those boys who were known or were even thought to be involved in previous attacks. Moffitt and I went over the list. It had rather frightening proportions.
3: These are the plainclothesmen and flying squad reports, sir. I thought I'd put them together.
2: All right, fire away.
3: It's bigger than we expected. The big gang call themselves the Knife Boys. There are two or three others, but they seem to work under one leadership.
2: Oh, Brewer?
3: The informers think so. There's a bit of difficulty there, by the way, sir.
2: Oh, what?
3: Not one of the boys listed has a past criminal record. That seems to be the rule with them.
2: That'd make it hard for the informers, I should imagine. Yeah, now, go on.
3: The knife boys move about in groups of four. There are five or six groups.
2: That's enterprising. Sort of minor crime cartel.
3: The other gangs pay what's called protection money to the knife boys.
2: Ah, to stay in existence, I suppose. No wonder the pool room proprietor wanted to help Brewer. He must pay him quite a retainer for his services.
3: There's been no reports of attacks for a week now.
2: Which means nothing at all. Your Brewer must be feeling quite a little man. He thinks he's made a fool of the yard and he's forced a victim to keep his mouth shut.
3: We could pick him up again, sir.
2: We couldn't keep him here, though. No. If we're to catch them, they've got to be caught in the act.
3: All right, sir.
2: Now, I'm going to assign as many plainsclothesmen as we can spare. Watch and follow any group of boys in the eastern section.
3: There's one thing, if I may, sir.
2: Huh?
3: Do you mind assigning me to Brule and his crowd? I'd rather like collaring that little scut.
2: Yeah, so would I, Moppet. Oh, don't you worry. You and I aren't going to sit behind a desk. But we are going to need some help.
3: Help? With them, sir?
2: Somebody, Moppet, more appealing to the knife boys, I think, than you.

0: Yeah?
1: Detective Sanderson, sir.
0: All right, Muffet. Oh, Detective Sanderson.
2: Yes, sir.
0: You sit down, please.
2: Thank you, sir.
0: We've got a bit of work to do together. That knife boy gang.
2: Oh? Yes, sir.
0: For the next few days or weeks, Anderson, you and I are going to take walks together.
2: Yes, sir.
0: Sooner or later, I hope the leader of the gang is going to have a go at us. We'll do our best to put ourselves at his disposal.
2: Very well, sir.
0: It might get a little sticky, so if you'd rather...
2: I should love it, sir.
0: Very well. Now we'll begin tonight. Have your supper, and then you meet me at the yard at 7:30. I hope you like walking, Sanderson.
2: I think I shall like walking, sir.
0: Mary Sanderson was one of the yard's best policewomen. She was also extremely attractive. I will admit the latter quality served to make a monotonous task less tedious. For the next 10 days, we walked from 8 until 11 o'clock at night. Moffat drove us in a radio car to likely darkened streets where we got out and, as innocently as possible, appeared to be strolling homeward. I had assigned a man to watch the pool room, which seemed to be the headquarters of the gang. His job was to contact the yard as soon as Brule and his boys left. The yard, in turn, were to notify us in the radio car. For 10 days, our efforts were fruitless. Two other subsidiary gangs were caught and arrested, but Brule made no move. It was the evening of the 11th day that we got word.
3: Is it all right, sir?
0: Yes, this'll do nicely, Muffet.
4: 4-5-6. 4-5-6.
3: Yes, Hunter.
0: Don't stop, Muffet.
4: 4-5-6. Your men and three others left meeting place 5 minutes ago on foot, heading toward Cambridge Road vicinity.
5: 4-5-6. 4-5-6. We've received you. Stand by.
0: Turn left on Lehman Street and then head east on Whitechapel Road.
5: Right, sir.
0: Hand me the mic, will you?
5: Here you are, sir.
0: Car 5-6. 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Car 5-6, out.
4: Car 5-6, message received. CID out.
0: All right, Muffet. When we get to Cambridge Road, Sanderson and I will get out. You follow without lights about a square behind. I don't want them to get windy.
5: Right, sir.

0: I hope we get them tonight, sir.
1: Yeah. Pete tired?
0: No, sir, but my young man is. We haven't seen each other since I've been on this job.
1: Well, then I hope we do get them tonight, Donaldson. By the way, if they do turn up and it looks like trouble, I want you to run like the devil.
0: I will, sir.
1: Saunderson, would you do something for me?
0: Yes, sir.
1: Just once, don't call me sir. Now, I feel as though we've known each other all our lives, and I shan't consider it familiar if you say Inspector or Black or anything.
0: Your first name is Peter, isn't it?
1: Yes.
0: Yes. My first name is Mary.
1: Ah. Under that streetlight, next square. See?
0: Four of them.
1: Yes. All right, Saunderson.
0: Yes, sir.

0: Four after five.
1: Yes. All right, Sanderson.
0: Yes, sir.
1: Hard day today, my dear?
0: Not bad.
1: Good. Get anything nice for supper?
0: The usual.
1: Oh?
0: They've seen us, sir. They're coming.
1: Yes, I hope Moffat's seen them. Run when I tell you to.
0: What about you, dear?
1: Huh?
0: Nice day.
1: Rotten.
0: Oh, shame.
1: Oh, well, as always, tomorrow. It could be worse.
0: Tomorrow?
1: No, dear, I mean...
2: Chum? Got a match?
1: Huh? Yes. Yes, of course.
2: Nice night.
1: Yeah.
2: All right, this is a sticker. Hand it over.
1: Delighted. Run, Sanderson.
3: Cops in deep. Naughty boy, you shouldn't play with knives.
4: Bazzard, scram!
3: Oh, scram you.
1: All right, Moffat. I think I'd put a stop to that for a little while. Give me a good chopper. Call through to have Higgins arrested, and then we'll pile this lot in the car, and we'll take him in. After the arrest of Henry Brewer and his little friends, the knife boys fell to pieces. With the assurance of safety to his wife and himself, Mr. Westbourne and several other victims appeared in court and gave evidence. Higgins, the poolroom proprietor, was convicted as an accessory. Detective Sanderson, I gave her 2 days' leave to be with her young man. Pursuit. And the pursuit is ended.

You know, many great men have attained the highest office in our land, the presidency of the United States. Can you guess the name of this man? The presidency was the first and only public office he ever held. He never went to school, but was taught at home by a tutor. Like his father, he also became a military man and remained in the service until his nomination to the presidency in 1848. He was the second and last member of the Whig Party to become president. If you don't have his name by now, here's another clue. During his presidency, gold was discovered in California. Who was he? Zachary Taylor, 12th President of the United States. His life is part of your American heritage.

0: invite you to join us next week at this same time when Pursuit will bring you another dramatic story of the famous Inspector Peter Black of Scotland Yard, relentlessly hunting down those whose disordered passions breed violence and murder. Another story of man hunting man when we bring you Pursuit.
1: Ben Wright as the famous Inspector Peter Black of Scotland Yard has been a presentation of the United States Armed Forces Radio and Television Service.

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4: 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We

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1: Charlie says,
0: love my kind of plenty. Don't know any other penny that I love so well.
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0: When I fall in love, it will be forever.
1: Sweet Trolley. The name you'll find on the most wickedly delicious desserts you could imagine. Each one is lovingly created to look as good as it tastes. Sweet Trolley. Delicious desserts from Bird's Eye and Walls. So irresistible, you can't help falling in love.
2: Once upon a time there was an engineer.
3: Choo-choo Charlie was his name, we hear.
2: He had an engine and he sure had fun. He used good and plenty candy to make his train run.
4: Charlie says, love my good and plenty. Charlie says, really rings the bell. Charlie says, love my good and plenty. Don't know any other candy that I love so well.
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0: It was 6 o'clock on a hot evening of a sweltering July in the A1 Detective Agency office just around the corner off Hollywood Boulevard. Doc Long and Jack Packard were lounging in their shirt sleeves, and Mary Kay Jones, the cutest secretary in blouse and skirt, was trying to keep her makeup on straight before the mirror over by the water cooler.
1: Don't you know where Reggie's at, Jack?
2: I'm sorry, old boy.
1: Well, don't nobody know where Reggie's at? Mary Kay, don't you know?
3: Don't I know what?
1: Where Reggie's at? Hey, are you a secretary or just a makeup artist?
3: Well, a girl's got to look her best, hasn't she?
2: Mary Kay, if you looked any better, mere male man couldn't stand.
1: Hey, that's my line, Jack.
2: Oh?
1: Sure it is. Who named Mary Kay the cutest secretary in Hollywood? I did. Who makes like a wolf when Mary Kay's in the neighborhood? I do.
3: Amen, brother.
1: So you lay off Mary Kay, son. Let a Texas boy that knows how to take care of the beautiful secretaries around this detective office. You just take care of playing like Sherlock Holmes.
2: Listen to the man flex his cerebral muscles.
4: I beg your pardon.
3: Hey, a customer.
2: Well, won't you come in and have a chair?
4: This is the A1 Detective Agency.
1: This is her. Here, sit down. What can we do for you?
4: This young woman, who is she?
1: Oh, that's Mary Kay Jones, our secretary. Don't pay no attention to her.
3: Well, I like that.
4: Which of you is Senor Parker?
2: I am. This is my partner, Doc Long.
4: Oh, yes, yes. I am Juan Carlos, a representative of a certain Central American country, which shall go unnamed.
1: Well, speak right up, Senor Carlos. You among friends. What can we do for you?
4: You will leave for Istanbul, Turkey tonight.
3: Hey! What,
1: where did you say?
2: Isn't Istanbul, Turkey quite a long way from home?
4: Here are $5,100 bills to make it worth someone's while.
3: I'll take that.
4: Please, senorita.
2: Mary Kay, give the man back his $5,000.
1: Yeah, honey, shame on you for grabbing like that.
3: I'm not only secretary, I'm treasurer of this agency. All you boys get is expense money until I get caught up on my back paycheck.
2: But we haven't even accepted the assignment yet.
3: Oh, yes, you have. They'll go to Istanbul, Senor Carlos. Just tell them the setup.
1: Well, how you like them apples? What's the pitch, anyhow, fella?
4: This is how it is. Senor Ricardo Santos, my country's ambassador to Turkey, is coming home. You have been selected to escort him from his post in Istanbul, Turkey, to his homeland, together with his wife and daughter. He is returning home because it is quite possible that he will be the next president of his country, and the election is near. It is important that he be closely guarded, because there are many who are opposed to him, and it is quite possible that the assassination is in order.
2: You mean somewhere along the route between Istanbul and Central America, some of his own people try to rub him out?
4: It is quite certain an attempt will be made, Senor Packard.
1: Oh, so that's what you got on the far. Get the ambassador and the ambassador's wife and the ambassador's daughter safe across to home base. Well, hey, by the way, I hope the ambassador's daughter is young and good-looking and unmarried.
4: I can assure you she is all those things.
1: Well, hot sock, what's holding us back?
4: Air transportation has been arranged for you to Istanbul. Now, at the Turkish capital, my country has arranged for a 2-motor plane to be put in your hands for your return flight across French West Africa to Freetown. It is my understanding that both of you are expert pilots of large aircraft.
1: Oh, you looking at the two hottest flowers this side of paradise.
2: Just a minute. A flight across French Africa will require several refueling stops.
4: They have been arranged. Once you have reached Freetown, you will take passage on the first transatlantic plane schedule.
2: All right. Well, that's good enough for us. We leave the office to you, Mary Kay.
1: Yeah, man. Istanbul, Turkey. Next up.

0: All right, Senior Santa, there goes the last of your boxes and baggage. All that stuff will go by cargo boat.
1: It is a relief. This packing and unpacking and shifting from place to place, I do not like.
0: Yeah, I sure do know what you mean.
1: Just now, I am more interested in getting myself, my wife, and my daughter safely back within our own borders.
0: Well, that's our job, son. Hey, Mr. Sanders, you taking medicine?
1: Quinine capsules. They are required for my health.
0: Oh, quinine, huh? Well, Mr. Ambassador, we leave this here suite at the hotel in about 10 minutes. Then, hey, what become of Jack? I thought he was here with us just a minute ago.
1: I think my wife took him by the arm and led him into another part of the suite.
0: Oh, she did she?
1: Say, my wife has a way with a gentleman. It's one of her little Spanish tricks.
0: Oh, hey, now, Mr. Ambassador, all women of all nations got a way with men. It's human nature.
1: Beware the tricks of a Spanish girl. They're more subtle than all others. I, personally, am of Portuguese descent.
0: Oh, yeah, so I've been told.
1: Portuguese without adulteration. Likewise, my daughter Lola. She, too, is Portuguese, without taint or blemish. My first wife, who was Lola's mother, was a fine Portuguese family.
0: Well, I don't get it. Is that so important?
1: To me, to my daughter, it is everything.
0: Well, that kind of leaves Ms. Sanders out in the cold, don't it?
1: That one is never out in the cold. The Spanish women have ways of warming themselves beyond an American's knowledge.
2: Hotel furnish an orchestra every day like this, Senora Santa?
3: No, this is special. They're playing outside the window of our suite today because we are going away. We have been guests here for nearly 2 years.
2: Oh, I see. Well, all the luggage and boxes have gone to the wharf. I'd like to leave with you and your husband and daughter for the airport as soon as you're ready.
3: Lola is not my daughter.
2: Well, I suppose...
3: I look to be a woman old enough to have a 19-year-old daughter?
2: Oh, by no means.
3: No. In fact, I'm barely 1 year older than Lola. Ricardo married me out of the arms of my mother when I was only 15.
2: Yes, I understand early marriage is the accepted thing in most South and Central American countries.
3: But that is not the point.
2: Oh.
3: No, it is. It is that I'm barely 20 years old. Ricardo is old enough to be my father. See, to be truthful, he's more to me a father than a husband.
2: Oh, good. Now, can you be ready to leave and...
3: You are not. Interested?
2: Oh, but I am. I'm interested in every little thing about all the Santos family. It's my job to get you all back home safely.
3: Oh, is that interest?
2: My job and your husband's life may depend on Doc and me. I should be interested.
3: You do not think I'm beautiful?
2: Oh, positively.
3: See. And you are a strong, virile man.
2: Well, now, see, here, I came here to rescue you from possible assassins, not from ennui and boredom.
3: Boredom? What worse assassin is there for a young and beautiful woman?
2: Well, senora...
3: Senora. That awful conventional word, senora. Please, do not keep reminding me I'm a married woman. My name is Carmen.
2: Ah, yes, Carmen.
3: Which means red. Also fiery. Also blazing.
4: Ah, so... I am interrupting something?
2: Oh, no, not at all. Come in.
3: Senor Parker, this is my husband's daughter, Lola.
2: Yes, I've met Lola.
4: Si. Please, mamacita. Father wishes you to make ready to depart.
3: How dare you call me mamacita? I'm not your mother.
4: I am obedient, daughter.
3: Since when? Never once since I married with your father have you been obedient. Now, with good-looking man present, you say mamacita. Try to make me old woman.
2: Look, you two, we've got to get to the airfield if we're going to take off.
3: I'm not old woman.
2: Oh, I can see that, but your family...
4: Father will be angry if you do not hurry.
3: Conspiracy, always conspiracy between you and your father.
4: You must not take that Spanish woman seriously, Senor Thacker.
2: What goes on here?
4: My father and I, we are Portuguese. Carmen... She is only Spanish woman.
2: Yeah, a very pretty Spanish woman.
4: Oh, in a Spanish way, I suppose so. But not so pretty as young Portuguese girl, no?
2: Hey, what kind of a household is this, anyway? Doc and I come here to save your father's skin and get you safely home, and what do we find?
4: Me, senor. You find me. Is that not pleasant?
2: Well, I find a couple of women knifing each other. Are you all dressed and ready to go down to the car?
4: Si. Even to my perfume. you come close, you will smell how beautiful...
0: Hey, Jackie. Whoa, look at what I find going on in here.
2: Good work, Doc. You're right on cue. We ready?
0: Well, I got Mom and Papa under control if you can handle daughter, which I see that you can.
4: Another crude American. Please, let's get started for the airport.
2: Yeah, come on, crude American. Gather up an armful of bags.
0: Yeah, you bet you. Now I know what makes Istanbul so hot. It's women.

0: Well, here we are on our way, son. Across the Mediterranean, halfway across Liberia.
1: Farther than that, we'll be over Tama in another 3 or 4 minutes.
0: Tama? I never heard of it.
1: It's our first refueling point on the Liberia-French equatorial African border.
0: Hey, we are making fast time.
1: I'll take over the controls while you go back into the cabin and see that Ambassador Santos and his two passionate females strap themselves into their seats for the landing.
0: Oh, leave it to me.
2: Ah, it's about time we were seeing someone from up front. How are we progressing, Señor Long?
0: We just about to come down at Tama on the border for refueling.
3: We will have time to leave the ship and exercise ourselves a little.
0: That's right, Lola. Now, will you all please strap yourselves into your seats?
2: It will be a relief. I like to fly, but I also like it better on the ground.
0: Señor Santos, your seat belt, please, ma'am. Lola, fasten your belt too, honey. We're going to land for refueling.
3: Hey, what kind of a place is this Tama?
0: Oh, it ain't going to be much. I can promise you that. Jack's begun to take us down. I got to go on up front. Keep your straps on till the plane stops. See you all in a jiffy. Hey, Jack, you sure that's our destination?
1: This is it. A miserable place. We'll be down and back up again in no time.

0: Who's that?
1: It's I, Carmen.
0: You're not supposed to be up here.
1: Senor Doc Long is sleeping out in the cabin. You are up here at the control salon.
0: Yeah, he's got to get some sleep so he can relieve me. We're flying all night.
1: Please. Then may I not sit down beside you?
0: Sit down.
1: Gracias.
0: Why aren't you asleep?
1: Ricardo is asleep. Lola is asleep. Senor Long is asleep. Me? I cannot sleep.
0: You say the ambassador is sleeping?
1: He took two of his medicine capsules. Dropped right off. Where are we now?
0: That last stop we made was at Sokoto, Nigeria.
1: Huh? That place we stopped this morning. Tamo?
0: Yeah. Tamo, Liberia.
1: See. Never been in so terrible a place. Sand that blister your skin, heat that suffocate you with every breath, sun flies to swarm over you.
0: Well, we got out of there in a hurry.
1: Do we stop again before we reach the coast?
0: Yeah, Timbuktu, French West Africa.
1: Oh, we're over French West Africa now, huh?
0: That's right. Jungle country.
1: Jungle. That is better than the desert.
0: Not to land in.
1: We're not landing, are we?
0: Well, if you can give me a written guarantee that...
1: What was that?
0: Go back and wake up Doc.
1: But what does he mean?
0: I don't know. Maybe nothing.
2: Hey, yeah. Jack and them engines get the hiccups.
0: Well, for a minute, I...
2: Holy cow, where are we at?
0: Jungle. Take Mrs. Santos back to the cabin. Get her tied in her seat and wake up the others.
2: You bet you.
0: Better make it fast.
1: Dios mio. Senor, are we going to die?
2: Get their seat buckle fastened while I wake up others.
3: What is it? What is the matter?
1: The engines are stopping. We're going to fall.
3: Dios, vamos a morir.
2: Santos, hey, Santos, wake up.
4: Huh?
2: Here, fasten your safety belt. We got engine trouble. Fasten yourself in. You too, Lola.
3: Hey, where are we?
2: Jungle. Hundreds of miles of jungle. I got to get back up front.
0: Goes, Doc.
2: Jack, you've got yourself strapped in.
0: Yeah, take care of yourself.
2: Hey, that's a pretty good-sized moon. Will it help any?
0: I won't have much control by the time we get low.
2: Hey, look, Jack, right ahead there. Ain't that the moon shining on the river?
0: Hello, maybe we got something. If I can make it...
2: You darn well better make it, or we're gonna smack the good earth with a splatter.
0: Protect yourself as much as you can. Here we go.

0: Yeah. So miracles do happen.
1: Yeah. You all in one piece, son?
0: Alive and kicking.
1: Doggone, the way you just skimmed the top of the water to slow us down and then brought us up from the sandbank, I was just as pretty as a picture. Could you see anything?
0: Well, never mind that. Come on back and see how our passengers are doing.
1: Probably suffering from shock.
0: Well, it's all right. You can open your eyes, Ambassador.
2: We are safely down?
1: Safe as you're ever going to be. We come down the river and rode up onto the bank.
3: Oh, Mother, we're so afraid.
4: Not I.
2: Lola, what are you saying?
4: Not I. I say to myself, if this is good enough for Senor Packard and Senor Doc Long, then it is good enough for me.
1: Come right along with us through fire and brimstone, huh? That's a nice thought.
2: But where are we?
0: We'll have to wait until morning. We're on a river in the jungle. Come morning, we'll know how desperate it really is. That's that.
1: A doggone deliberate attempt at murder.
0: No doubt of it. Too much water in the gasoline to make it an accident.
1: Yeah, somebody knowed we was going to refuel at Sokoto, Nigeria, and just deliberately gummed up the gasoline.
0: No doubt of it.
1: They was willing to kill his wife and his daughter as well as me and you just to get Ambassador Santos.
0: That's how it looks.
1: Well, whoever it was must have watered the gasoline before we got there. I stood by the ship every doggone minute while we was on the ground.
0: I know. Where are the two women?
1: Oh, they went down behind some bushes on the riverbank to wash up a little bit.
0: Did you warn them about the water?
1: Oh, here comes the ambassador and his everlasting quinine capsule. He also has been combing last night's snarls out of his whiskers.
0: Well, it's a good morning for it.
1: Yeah. Gonna be a hot day, though.
5: Good morning, senores.
0: Morning, Ambassador.
5: You find the trouble with the engine, guess?
0: We found it.
5: Oh?
0: Somebody gave us adulterated gasoline. Naturally, the engine's conked out.
5: Well, do not hold yourself responsible. You saved my life when you bring the plane down safe. I am full of gratitude.
0: Well, thanks. Doc and I have had the maps out there. Should be a narrow gauge railroad about 50 miles to the north of here.
5: 50 miles on foot? Is that possible in this jungle?
1: It also says not to get mixed up with no natives because that is bad medicine.
5: That makes our situation difficult, no, senores?
0: Yeah, to put it mildly.
1: Hey, listen at that. That's a lion. Hey, Jack, they must have been attacked.
0: Hold it, Doc. Put the rifle down. It's all right.
5: But, senor...
0: They're just scared by the lion roar. Those lions are a quarter of a mile away.
6: All right.
0: Hold it a minute.
1: Yeah, sure. Catch your breath.
6: You're laughing at us.
0: Those lions are a quarter of a mile away.
6: Nevertheless, I do not like being loose in a jungle with lions.
0: You're going to like it a lot less after you've walked 50 miles.
6: 50 miles? In these shoes.
0: Haven't you two women got walking shoes in the plane?
6: See, I have.
4: I have golf shoes.
0: I'll go put them on.
6: Well, but, Senor Packard, why we do not ask the help of the natives?
0: What natives?
6: Who are playing the drum. The
0: drum?
6: See, down by the river. It is easier to hear, don't
0: it?
1: Dog, gone.
0: That's our cue to get out of this neck of the woods. Doc, you get the supplies. I'll get the camping essentials. The rest of you get into your easiest walking clothes. We're going places.

0: Senor Packard, are you certain you can get us out of this jungle?
1: Yeah, well, save your breath. We'll make it.
2: But there are 3 days, Senor. 3 whole days we fight through the jungle. And 2 nights we sleep on the ground.
3: Yeah. Cheer up, Lola. We're 20 miles closer to the railroad.
0: I wonder.
3: Well, of course we are. 20 miles on our way and 30 miles to go.
1: Hey, hold it a minute.
2: What is it?
0: What now, Jeff?
1: Some kind of a path. Don't see any signs of human footprints.
0: But plenty of animal track.
1: Looks safe enough.
2: Oh, see. It will be better than beating our way through the jungle.
1: All right, we'll follow it for a way. As long as it goes in our direction.
2: Listen, senor. Those awful drums again.
0: Senor Packard, those drums are following us through the jungle.
1: You get that impression, but I doubt it.
2: But day after day, they're behind us. We will all be killed. We will all die.
1: Mrs. Sanders, stop that.
2: I'm sorry. Those drums, they frighten me.
4: Perhaps they do not frighten Lola also.
2: Oh, see, I know you and your daughter. You are Portuguese, I am Spanish. You are brave, I'm not so brave.
1: All right, that's enough of that.
2: Will I tell you, Senor Ambassador Santos, I'm sorry for the day I married with you. I was sorry that day, and I've been sorry every minute of every day since that first
1: Carmen,
2: day.
1: Carmen, please. Did you hear what I said? Come on now. We've got at least 2 miles more before we make camp tonight.
3: I wouldn't be surprised if this trail led to some watering place.
1: Probably. Matter of fact, I thought I caught the gleam of sun on water through the jungle back a little.
2: You mean we must wade the river?
1: Hey, walk up here beside me a minute, Lola.
2: See?
3: Hey, what is that up ahead, a conspiracy?
1: Never mind. Hey, Lola, has your mother...
2: Carmen is not my mother.
1: All right, your stepmother, then. Has Carmen always acted this way towards your father?
2: Not at first. It lasts maybe 18 months. See.
1: You have any idea of why?
2: No. Sometimes I do not blame her, maybe. My father, he keeps rubbing her nose, in fact, that we are Portuguese, and she's only Spanish.
3: Hey, Jack, look ahead there. It's a river.
1: That's great.
2: It is not a very big river.
1: No, it's not. It looks shallow.
4: We are going to wade this river, senor.
3: Yeah, it looks shallow, not too wide. Got a fairly sandy bottom.
2: What about the crocodiles?
1: No, not in this kind of water. Doc, you and I will each carry one of the women. Ambassador, you'll have to do the best you can.
4: If you, senores, do it, I will do it.
1: Good. Hey, Ambassador, you think you should take so much quinine?
4: It is required for my health.
3: All right, Miss Santos, hop up into my arms.
2: No. Senor Packard will carry me.
3: Oh, you want Jack, huh? Okay, come on, Lola.
2: See. If Carmen wish it that way. See, I do.
4: You are making an obvious display of yourself, Carmen. That I will not forget.
1: All right, here we go. Up with you.
3: Up we go, Lola.
2: Senor Doc Long, but you are strong.
1: Well, I'll lead the way. You follow with Lola, Doc, and the ambassador.
4: Very good.
3: Is it getting much deeper?
1: I don't think it's gone much over our knees.
3: Nice, convenient river. Hey, keep close behind, Mr. Ambassador.
4: See, I will do.
0: Strange. I am suddenly feeling dizzy from the sun.
3: Well, you can't stop now. Keep her coming. We'll give you a rest when we get on the other side. Hey, Jack.
1: What's the matter?
3: Senior Santa's got himself a catch of sun. Better get set for a stop when we get across.
1: All right. You shouldn't have a touch of sun. Can you see him?
2: Yes, over your shoulder.
1: Does he seem to be all right?
2: Oh, see. Why should I care for what happened to him when I'm in your arms?
1: Well, you're in my arms only because I'm your pack horse across this river.
2: Perhaps I can persuade you differently.
1: I doubt it. I've got the idea that Senor Ricardo Santos is a pretty decent man. Maybe he'll be president of his country.
2: So?
1: So I'd prefer him to have a wife worthy of him and his high office.
2: This high office you talk about, that is a cold, hard bed for a lonely woman.
1: Here we come up. There. Didn't even get the soles of your shoes wet.
2: Father! Where's my father? He's gone!
3: Hey, Jeff! Jack, Santos has disappeared.
2: Save my father.
1: Doc, what happened? Put Lola down. What happened?
3: Well, he was right behind us. The next thing we knowed, he wasn't there.
2: He said it was dizzy.
1: Come on. If he fainted, he must be drifting down the river with the current.
3: Yeah. Ain't much current. He couldn't have drifted far. Hey, son, what you think's the chance of him having sunk to the bottom?
5: No, I don't think so.
2: Don't leave us here.
5: We won't get out of sight.
3: Jack. Hey, Jack, look out there in the middle of the river. Hey,
5: that's him. Come on.
3: He's a floating face down.
5: Cut in ahead of him.
3: If it was only just a little bit deeper, I could make better time swimming.
5: Get him, Doc. Get him.
3: You bet. Here. Got him.
5: Good work. Here, hold him up out of the water and head for shore.
3: Yeah. Oh, Jack. Jack, he's a dead duck.
5: Yeah, afraid so.
2: Is he all right? Is he all right?
5: Don't answer. Come on up on the sand. That's it. Lay him down.
3: Yep. Can you tell anything?
5: That's queer.
2: What happened? Is he all right?
3: Now, just stand back. Now, stand back, will you?
2: He's dead. Yeah.
3: Jack's examining.
5: He's very dead.
2: Oh, no.
6: He drowned.
5: That's the queer part. He didn't drown. No water in his lungs at all.
2: What does that mean?
5: Means he was dead before he hit the water.
2: But how could they touch him, son? Kill that quick?
5: It couldn't. Look at the pupils of his eyes. Your father died of poison.

0: You, the French official I wired ahead to have join us on the train?
1: Oui. And you would like a full report, which I can file at police headquarters when we arrive at Timbuktu. Where are the two women?
0: In the adjoining compartment with my partner, Doc Long. Just as well if they don't hear my story to you.
1: Oui. What is this story?
0: There's no doubt in my mind that Carmen Santos poisoned her husband.
1: So?
0: After I examined the ambassador and saw that he died of poisoning, I removed all articles from his pockets to be held for the French police.
1: You are familiar with poisons?
0: Well, look, let me tell the story my way, do you mind?
1: Please, do so.
0: Yeah. I clean out all his pockets and put the articles in a little heap on my handkerchief. Suddenly, when Mrs. Santos thought I wasn't looking, she reached down and snatched a bottle from the pile. Doc saw it too and jumped for her. She tried to throw the bottle in the river, but he knocked her off balance and it fell in shallow water. When I recovered it, I found it to be the ambassador's bottle of quinine capsules, which he doctored himself with incessantly.
1: You have those capsules?
0: Yes. I examined them all carefully, and it's obvious that some of them are filled with deadly poison. Apparently put in the bottle by Carmen Santos, and she was trying to dispose of them.
1: You're a very clever woman.
0: Well, if she'd succeeded in throwing the bottle in the river, you might have had a different opinion.
1: Perhaps. You saw him take a quinine capsule shortly before his death.
0: Yeah, I even suggested he was overdoing his medication. Anyway, here are all the effects I took from her husband's pocket, still tied up in my handkerchief. And Carmen Santos is now your prisoner. Also the daughter Lola. You make a good material witness if you can make her talk.
1: Neither woman will talk.
0: Not a word. And yet I know they don't like each other.
1: What will you and Monsieur Long do now?
0: Well, get back to Hollywood and make our excuses to Senor Carlos, who paid us 5,000 berries to protect the ambassador.
1: Ambassador?
0: Yes, Ambassador Ricardo Santos. I thought you knew his name.
1: Hey, look. Look at this newspaper.
0: Newspaper? What's this? Ambassador Ricardo Santos arrived safely in Central America this morning with his wife and daughter.
1: Yes.
0: You know all the time I've been talking that the ambassador was safe and these people Doc and I have been carting around the country are imposters?
1: I knew only after the ambassador had arrived safely home. The whole world only knew it then.
0: You mean until this morning the public actually thought Ambassador Santos was lost in the jungle here with us?
1: It was a beautiful job of drawing the ambassador's political enemies off the trail.
0: They were so sure we had him with us, they even sabotaged our plane in Sokoto, Nigeria. But see here, if our family isn't Mr. and Mrs. Santos and daughter Lola, then who are they?
1: Read the next paragraph of the news story.
0: Huh? The three people thought to be lost in a plane crash in French West Africa are the ambassador's aide and his wife and daughter. The ambassador's aide? Each has been given $5,000 for impersonating a member of the ambassador's family to draw attention away from him. In case of the death of any or all three in line of duty, an added $50,000 indemnity had been guaranteed. Hey, there's your motive,
1: sir.
0: Of course. If Carmen's husband didn't come through alive, she and Lola got an added $50,000. And Carmen certainly hated her husband, whether it was under the name of Santos or his right name, whatever it is.
1: You do not have much sympathy with Madame Santos.
0: Well, if she killed her husband...
1: I know. In France, we have much sympathy with an unhappy wife.
0: Well, what about a dead husband?
1: Most unfortunate, we.
0: Well, you do whatever you want with Carmen. She's your baby now. All Doc and I want is to get back to Hollywood. We like American girls. They kill you, but not dead.
2: I've just heard I Love Adventure, a new Carlton E. Morse production featuring Michael Ruffino as Jack Packard and Barton Yarborough as Doc Long. Others in tonight's show included Peggy Weber, Alma Lawton, Gene Bates, Don Morrison, and Lou Koogman. The Ambassador Ricardo Santos Affair was written and produced by Carlton E. Morse. Organ music by Rex Curry. Your announcer, Dresser Dalstead. 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

0: We now present The Adventures of Marco Polo. Marco Polo, together with his father and his uncle, arrived in Yazdi, the capital of Persia. And there they were made welcome by the Khan of Persia. The Khan informed them that it would be unwise for them to enter China, as Kublai Khan had sworn that no white men should enter his land. Marco Polo conferred with his father and his uncle, and they decided to take the risk and to continue with their journey to China. They were appointed as escorts to the Princess Delana, but before starting their journey, they sojourned several days at the palace of the Khan of Persia. Marco Polo became extremely friendly with the Princess Delana, and his father and uncle became rather perturbed about the attention he was paying to her. Eventually, however, the three Polos and their servant, Benno, started on their journey accompanied by Captain Nadu and six men-at-arms. There were also numerous bearers, beasts of burden, and four men to carry the litter of the princess. The journey proceeded slowly and steadily until at last they reached the plain of Kirman. Here the heat was extremely oppressive, and the party decided to make camp at an oasis beneath the shade of some date trees. There they remained for 2 days. Early on the morning of the third day, Marco Polo rose, went to the edge of the oasis to refresh himself with a drink of water. Suddenly he heard a voice softly calling his name.
1: Marco Polo?
2: Who calls?
1: Oh, so the great Marco Polo does not even know who is calling? Only yesterday I spoke with him and he has forgotten my voice.
2: What are you doing here? Why have you left your tent?
1: Is not a princess allowed to enjoy a little freedom? I want to walk in the cool, clear early morning sunshine. I came here to the oasis, and I saw my friend Marco Polo.
2: You must return to your tent.
1: Are you afraid to be seen with me?
2: No, I am not afraid.
1: Then walk with me a little way into the desert. No one else is yet awake. Come, Marco Polo.
2: But, princess, I have not the right to walk with you. After all, you are the promised bride of the great Kublai Khan.
1: Soon I will be married to Kublai Khan, placed in his harem, never able to look out on the world again. Surely you do not grudge me a little freedom before my marriage, Marco Polo?
2: Oh, I do not begrudge you any freedom.
1: Then come, walk with me. Tell me more of yourself, your life in the great city of Venice.
2: Well, I have told you much about Venice. It is the most beautiful city in the world.
1: And there are no streets? No roads there as we have in our city? Only great waterways where you travel in strange boats?
2: Oh, those boats are called gondolas.
1: I suppose the great Marco Polo has made love to many of the women of Venice.
2: Why do you say that?
1: Oh, I can picture you seated in one of those strange boats beneath the moonlit sky, a myriad shining stars above you. Some dark-eyed lady of your own race nestles close to you, and you murmur words of love in her shell-like ear.
2: You must be gifted with second sight, princess.
1: Have you made love to many women, Marco Polo?
2: Why should I tell you that?
1: Well, you need not tell me. You are not a very good companion this morning.
2: We are walking a fair way from the camp. Do you not think we should turn back now?
1: Why should we turn back? I have not known much freedom in my life. Let us walk a little further. It is difficult walking over the sand, Marco Polo.
2: I am sorry. May I assist you?
1: You
2: know, I sometimes dream, too.
1: Tell me of your dreams. No, I will tell you. You dream of great voyages of discovery, of bringing new trade to your beloved Venice, of going where no white man has been before. You are strong and determined. There is no place for love in your dreams.
2: This time, I do not think you have second sight. I have dreamed much lately. Shall I tell you of my dream?
1: I am anxious to hear it.
2: I dreamed that the most beautiful princess raised the gossamer veil which hides her fair face. That Marco Polo looked upon that fair face, and he became enslaved.
1: A strange dream.
2: A dream which, alas, can never come true.
1: You are a strange man, Marco Polo, and I like you.
2: Do you?
1: But I fear that you have never known true love.
2: Have you?
1: I am to be married to the great Kublai Khan.
2: But you have never seen him. You cannot be in love with him.
1: The great Khan is loved by all his subjects.
2: How can you love a man whom you have never seen.
1: True. But we women of the East are not allowed to choose those whom we will love. Some are fortunate. They meet men whom they can love for a brief while. Perhaps I am fortunate.
2: Are you in love with someone?
1: Suppose the Princess Delana, the promised bride of the great Khan, should raise a gossamer veil which hides her features. Suppose that Marco Polo should look upon them.
2: Would the princess let me look upon her features? Just one gaze.
1: The Princess Delana raises the gossamer veil.
2: Princess, you are more beautiful than I ever dreamed. Oh, I love you, Zilana.
1: You are so strong. Hold me closely, Marco Polo.
2: I wish that I could hold you closely forever and ever.
1: Alas, that cannot be. I am the promised bride of the great Khan, the most powerful ruler in the world. When you risk death by holding me in your arms, Marco Polo, you risk the lives of your father and your uncle. Release me now. We have known one brief moment of paradise. I clung to you, and you to me. Now I lower my veil once again. Come, let us return to the camp.
2: Let us wait here a little while.
1: It grows warm. Soon we shall feel the full heat of the day. There is a hot, dry wind.
2: Yes, there has been a hot, dry wind for the last few days. When can we start our journey again?
1: On the morrow, perhaps.
2: If we do that, suppose that Marco Polo rose early, went to the oasis once again. Would he find a certain princess waiting there to walk in the cool of the morning with him?
1: He might. Look, what can I see approaching?
2: A strange brown cloud.
1: A cloud of dust. Blots out our view of the camp. It can only mean one thing, Marco Polo.
2: Fear not. I am here to protect you.
1: Have you not heard of the Coronas?
2: I have heard of them. Fierce robbers who roam these plains.
1: They are makers of magic. They raise these clouds of blinding dust so that none can see them approach.
2: I do not believe that they raise the clouds of dust. Nature aids them, and they take advantage of these dust storms.
1: You're growing thicker.
2: Come close to me. Cling to me, Zilana.
1: Protect me, Marco Polo.
2: I will. Oh, the dust surrounds us. I cannot see.
1: It's safer if we wait here for a while.
2: What ails you?
1: There, in the ground.
2: An arrow, it fell at your feet.
1: That means that we are attacked by the Coronas. They will put us to death.
2: I am armed only with this knife, but I will fight to save you, Zilana. The robbers approach now. I hear them, but I cannot see them.
1: This is how we are punished, because we sinned.
3: Marco! Marco, are you there?
2: Oh, that is my father's voice. Here, father!
3: Is the princess with you?
2: Yes, she is here, quite safe.
3: May heaven be praised for that. Were you attacked by the Coronas?
2: I know not. An arrow fell at our feet, and we heard strange shouts.
3: The dust storm is passing now. Yes, I can see you, Marco.
2: I see you now, father.
3: My soldiers are with me. We were attacked by the Coronas soon after the dust storm commenced. But we were ready for them. We beat them off, killing several of them. They are men of magic, but we have defeated them.
4: They thought we were a strong body of armed men. We collected all the bearers and the soldiers. We shouted and made much noise. The soldiers discharged their arrows into the advancing robbers.
3: It was a lucky escape.
5: May heaven be praised, the dust storm has almost passed.
4: Already the air feels cooler. Mayhap we can recommence our journey today.
3: A moment. May I ask why Marco Polo is here in the desert with the princess?
4: Yes, Marco. How is it that you and the princess came to be so far away from the camp?
1: Oh, the fault is mine. Let me explain, Captain Nadeau. I arose early and decided to take a walk in the cool morning air before the heat became oppressive. Marco Polo must have risen shortly after me. He saw me wandering away into the desert. He did not think that I would be safe. He followed me and bade me return to the camp. While he was talking to me, the dust storm arose.
3: It is well you acted so promptly, Marco Polo. Come, Princess. I will now take you to the camp. You must not wander away alone again.
4: We will follow you, Captain. Take your men and the Princess back to the camp.
3: Come, my lady. You are safe now. Do not tarry too long, Master Polo. It is growing cooler all the time. And methinks we can start our journey very soon. You men, follow me. And keep a sharp lookout.
4: Marco Polo, tarry here with me. I wish to speak with you.
2: Yes, Father.
4: Did the princess speak the truth when she said she wandered away from the camp alone?
2: Who am I to doubt the word of a princess?
5: Marco, you young scoundrel. You are leading us all to our death. You were warned to keep away from the princess.
2: My uncle Matthew, I beg that you do not raise your voice.
5: Why did you follow the princess, Marco?
2: Who said that I followed the princess? I was at least instrumental in saving her from the robbers.
4: Nonsense. The soldiers saved her from the robbers. Have a care, Marco. The people of the East have a saying that he who plays with fire is soon severely burned.
2: I know that. Methinks I have played with fire. And the scorching flames have reached my heart.
4: You are rash and foolish. Our task is to enter China, to win the good graces of the great Kublai Khan, not to win his enmity by seeking to make love to one who is his promised bride.
2: You speak words of truth, Father. Do not fear. I will remember those words.
5: I hope you do remember them, Marco. Oh, but see, Captain Nadeau is returning.
3: The princess is sleeping in the camp now. My men are standing guard over her. I wish to have a few private words with Marco Polo, if I may.
2: You wish to have a few private words with me? Well, what have you to say?
3: The Princess Silana is the promised bride of the great Kublai Khan.
2: I know that.
3: Bear it in mind, then. He is the ruler of China, and the ruler of my master, the Khan of Persia. Should anyone seek to steal the bride of Kublai Khan, it will be my duty to kill that man. I warn you, Marco Polo, have a care.

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0: You know, some marmalades get some of their tang from added flavoring. While Robertson's Golden Shred gets all of its tang from Seville oranges. 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

0: 3 days later, a jumbo jet lifted off from Gotham International Airport. Flight 67 to San Francisco was right on time. Bruce Wayne had been one of the last to board, sliding into seat 2G undisturbed. He always took a window seat in first class. It minimized the interaction with other passengers, especially on long flights. Bruce Wayne caught a cab at the airport. The cab took him to the Cheshire Hotel. Inside his suite, Bruce Wayne unpacked with great care, assembling various items on a long tray of white ceramic. He used a handheld scanner to sweep the interior for eavesdropping devices, then checked the windows for potential access from outside. It was 40 minutes before Bruce Wayne picked up the tray and walked into the bathroom. In another 40 minutes, another man walked out. The other man was older than Bruce Wayne, heavier, too. His hair was slicked back from his forehead, revealing a jagged scar on his right temple. His brown eyes were set in a round, almost oriental face. The man replaced the tray inside his alligator suitcase and twirled the combination lock tumblers after he snapped it shut. Then he picked up the receiver and punched a number into the keypad.
1: "Safe house," a voice answered.
0: "Could I speak to Deadly Dave?" the man asked.
1: "Who should I say is calling?"
0: "Big Jack Hollister," the man in the hotel said. In less than a minute, a man's voice came on the line.
1: "This is Dave," he said.
0: "Big Jack Hollister, I understand you're expecting my call."
1: "I might be. Who gave you that understanding?"
0: "Victor C."
1: "Good enough. What can I do for you?"
0: "I need some of your time, that's all."
1: "Do you know the Lavender Dragon?"
0: "I can find it."
1: "Anytime after 10 tonight, just ask for me at the bar."
0: The man who called himself Big Jack Hollister flagged down a cab. When it pulled to the curb, he climbed into the back seat.
1: "Do you know where the Lavender Dragon is?"
0: he asked the driver.
1: "Yeah, sure. But look, I mean, it ain't none of my business, but that joint is only for..."
0: "You're right," Big Jack said in a flinty voice. "It ain't none of your business." The man who called himself Big Jack entered the club. He carefully worked his way through a maze of mostly male bodies, not responding to offers to buy him a drink. When he reached his destination, he waited calmly until a man wearing a bright yellow T-shirt and a leather apron leaned on the bar and asked,
1: "Will it be?"
0: "Deadly Dave. He's expecting me. Name's Big Jack."
1: "Well, I can see that," the bartender said. He winked at Big Jack.
0: "Last booth on the right." Big Jack walked over to the booth. It was occupied by one man, a man with delicate features and hard eyes. He stood as Big Jack approached. The two men shook hands wordlessly. In response to a wave of Dave's hand, the other man sat down.
1: "Tell me what you need."
0: Matching the other man's "let's get down to it" tone, Big Jack asked,
1: "You know about a man named Draco? He lives on a yacht in the Dragonfire Marina over on..."
0: "Yeah, I know him," Dave replied, his voice thick with contempt.
1: "I know his name, and I know his game."
0: "Is it true he sets up kiddie sex tours to Udon Kai?"
1: "Sure it's true. Why do you think he named his yacht the Lollipop? He's not only sleaze, he's proud of it."
0: "Do you know a man named William X. Malady?"
1: "Yeah, I never heard of him."
0: "You know anybody who has actually gone on one of those sex tours?"
1: "I know of such people."
0: "Meaning?" Dave leaned forward.
1: "Meaning that people who have sex with children are degenerate scum, okay? Meaning that there's nothing homosexual about men having sex with boys. Meaning that those filthy pedophiles are always trying to throw in with us, always trying to make it an issue of sexual liberation instead of what it really is."
0: "Which is?"
1: "A crime," Dave said flatly. "A despicable crime. If you know Victor C., you know how we feel about it."
0: "I need to go over there," the man who called himself Big Jack said quietly. "What can you tell me about the operation?"
1: "Well, they screen real carefully," Dave replied. "If you get past that, whatever you can pay for, you get."
0: "How much?"
1: "Depends on what you want. If all you want is to buy a ticket to pedophile paradise, you can do it for around 10 grand, everything included."
0: "What's everything?"
1: "Well, not what you think," Dave answered. "It just means a round-trip ticket and 4 nights at a hotel. Anything extra, you have to find for yourself."
0: "Or?"
1: Or you can have it all brought to you. That's 25 and up, depending on what you want to do.
0: With a child?
1: Yes, with a child. What do you think we're talking about here, Club Med? Sorry, I didn't mean to offend. It just seems so impossible to me. Well, that's their

0: sorry. I didn't mean to offend. It just seems so impossible to me. Well, that's their camouflage, Dave replied. And it works pretty good. So all it takes is money. And connections. And connections, right. Then I could go on one of those tours? I don't think so, Dave said quietly. They have one final requirement, the acid test, they call it. What's that? You have to have sex with a child. They supply the child, and they videotape it. That way they know you're the real thing, and that you won't talk if anything goes wrong. The man who called himself Big Jack closed his eyes, as though to banish the hideous images. Dave took a deep drink from his glass of water. Anything else I can tell you? Why do they call you Deadly Dave? I used to box when I was a kid. Strictly amateur, but I was pretty good at it. Why did you stop? The real fights aren't in some prize ring, Dave said. And the real fighters aren't there either. At 4:13 a.m., a phone number was punched into the keypad of the phone in Bruce Wayne's San Francisco hotel room. But it wasn't Bruce Wayne making the call. It wasn't Big Jack Hollister, either. The plans are changed, the Batman spoke into the receiver. The tour route is off. I have to go in alone. Would you pull Udon Kai up on the mainframe so that I can get some questions answered?
1: Certainly, sir, Alfred answered. I have the information on the screen, awaiting questions.
0: Do you have a step reference map available?
1: Searching. Yes.
0: Can you beam it over on frequency 4?
1: Stand by.
2: The Batman eyed the data port, watching as the diagrammatic representation scrolled past, too fast to read. The plain paper laser printer was spooling as well. When it finally stopped, the Batman quickly pulled the paper strips, tore them where indicated, and fastened them to the corkboard which backed the inside of the suitcase. He studied the maps for a long minute, sipping from a glass of water as he did so. The map showed a triangular-shaped area at the intersection of Myanmar, Laos, and Thailand. Its topography was generally mountainous, with a number of plateaus. The Mekong River flowed through the small country, with numerous tributaries clearly shown on the map. The Batman referenced the scale at the bottom of the map, quickly calculating in his head that the country was roughly 10,000 square miles, with the average elevation being 6,000 feet above sea level.
0: What is the current form of government?
1: A military dictatorship, Alfred said dryly. The third such regime in succession.
0: Population?
1: Very sparse, sir. A total of perhaps 400,000 people, 450 at the most. This works out to a density of 41 per square mile. That is an average, of course. It varies from a low of 11 in the highlands to a high of 6,500 in the capital.
0: Which is?
1: Main now, located within a short drive from the airport. Population is approximately 250,000.
0: What else?
1: As you can see from the map, it is landlocked. There are access roads all across three borders, but no information on such roads can be considered secure.
0: Because?
1: Guerrilla activity. The area is almost permanently unstable. The safest entry point is General Polsan Ro Airport. This is an ultra-modern facility which can accommodate aircraft of any size, up to and including the SST and long-range fighter bombers.
0: How does the country maintain itself?
1: Not very well, sir. Per capita income is less than $150 per year. They import almost everything.
0: What do they grow there?
1: Udon Kai has significant crops of coffee, tobacco, and rice, with lesser amounts of cotton. There are tin deposits and some jade as well. And, of course, poppies.
0: For opium?
1: Yes, sir. Next to tourism, opium is the country's biggest cash producer. When the tourism file is opened, the computer says...
0: I know what it says about that, the Batman said softly.
1: Very well, sir. Will there be anything else?
0: Yes. What can you tell me about the government?
1: In conventional Western terms, there isn't much to speak of. The current dictator is one General Lin Fa Num. There is a large standing army of almost 20,000. All their wars are either internal or near their borders, mostly with drug lords. There had been a tacit agreement between the government and various warlords to share in the opium profits, but once this became commonly

0: known. Foreign aid was drastically cut. Politically, there is complete press censorship. One television channel, one radio transmitter, one newspaper. The rebels occasionally broadcast on an outlaw radio band, but that is sporadic. Who are the rebels? The official party line is that there are no rebels. All the attacks are attributed to communist forces from one of the surrounding countries. With the breakup of the Soviet Empire, this explanation is not especially plausible. The best information indicates that the rebels are made up of young people who fled the cities for the mountains. And even that information cannot be considered reliable. Currency? The official unit is the klong. Exchange rate is 627 klong per U.S. dollar at close of business yesterday. The currency is highly unstable, and trafficking in foreign currencies is a crime punishable by death. They have the death penalty for currency trading? The Batman asked, a note of incredulousness in his voice. They have the death penalty for 87 separate offenses, Alfred said quietly. It is quite a popular governmental response in Udon Kai. What is their language? Udon, the same as the country's name, is the dominant language for diplomatic purposes. French is taught in schools, but only the middle class can afford to send its children. And since English is the common commercial language, and almost all members of the middle class are merchants in one form or another, the French isn't used except to impress others. Udon Kai claims a literacy rate of 22%. Unbiased estimates place it much lower. Virtually none of the mountain tribes can read or write. Do we own anything nearby? The closest we have is Sydney, Australia, sir. From there, it is a relatively short hop into Udon Kai. I can arrange for use of a private airstrip not far from Mainau. Is that where the tourists...
1: Yes, Alfred said, his voice flat.
0: Will there be anything else, sir?
2: I need someone who speaks the language, the Batman said. They must speak fluently enough to do simultaneous translation, and they must be familiar with idiomatic speech.
0: Very well, sir. Contact me when you get to Sydney. I should have it all in place by then.
2: Thank you, old friend.
0: Good hunting, sir, Alfred said, a blood-thickened edge to his usually dry voice. Bruce Wayne boarded an international flight non-stop to Sydney, his Australian visa in his pocket. In the privacy of his seat, Bruce Wayne closed his eyes. But it was the Batman who slept. And it was the Batman who placed the Trans-Pacific call from Bruce Wayne's suite on the top floor of the Barrier Reef Hotel in Sydney. "Anything new?" he asked.
1: "Draco's yacht left port 13 days ago," Alfred said. "According to our sources, he is headed for Udon Kai."
2: "You have an ETA?"
1: "Not a precise one, but he should be relatively close even as we speak. You have clearance to land at General Paul San Ro Airport tomorrow evening, any time between 2100 hours and midnight their time. Once you are airborne, signal me and I will transmit the landing coordinates. No flight plan need be filed."
2: "Thank you, my friend. Anything else?"
1: "Yes, sir. Your translator is in place. His name is Rama Bing. He will meet your plane and stay with you until your work is completed."
2: "Will that day ever come?" the crime fighter asked the spirits. The answer did not comfort him. Big Jack Hollister piloted the rental car with the ease of a traffic veteran, despite the unfamiliarity of right-hand drive. He followed directions he had picked up in San Francisco, occasionally stopping the car for a visual check of his surroundings, and to be certain he wasn't followed. A leisurely 45-minute drive brought him to Bondi Beach, where Big Jack was expected. As he had been instructed to do, Hollister found a suitable spot. He opened the gym bag and spread out a khaki army blanket. Then he reached inside the bag and took out a small red cooler in the shape of a tool kit. Satisfied, Big Jack reclined on his back, eyes closed, his face tilted toward the sun as if to take advantage of a tanning opportunity. His highly trained senses combined to inform him of another's approach, but he remained passive until he heard,
3: "Mr. Hollister, I presume."
0: Hollister opened his eyes. He was looking up at a portly man dressed in a white suit with matching Panama hat. The man's skin was the color of old copper. He looked as sleek as a seal. His very presence exuded confidence.
3: "Mind if I sit down?" he asked.
0: Hollister shifted slowly.
2: quickly to make room. The portly man opened the red cooler and extracted a bottle of dark East India ale.
3: You have excellent taste, sir,
2: he said enthusiastically, removing the bottle cap with a single wrench of his large white teeth.
1: I thought we might have some tastes in common, Hollister said.
3: Uncommon, more likely, don't you think?
2: The portly man replied.
1: I guess it depends who you ask.
3: Yes. Well, enough of this silly fencing about, Mr. Hollister. My name is Morad. Now, you know all about me that you need to know. Please, tell me how I can be of service.
1: I am interested in opportunities in Udon Kai. I have been told you have considerable awareness of conditions there. I was hoping for an introduction, so to speak.
3: My dear fellow, Morad spoke, you are not dealing with that paranoid Draco now? There is no need for all this euphemism. You wish to enjoy the company of children, yes? Would that be of boys or girls?
1: Girls.
3: Ah, so. For new goods, I mean truly new, the price would be, roughly $10,000?
1: $10,000 American.
3: Just for $10,000 Australian. Perhaps I have not made myself clear. I'm talking about a pure virgin, a child no one has ever touched. Perhaps, as an American, you fail to appreciate the significance of such an opportunity.
1: I understand, Hollister said. It just seems a bit steep for only one.
3: You need not restrict yourself to a single event,
2: Morad interrupted again. Although that special moment comes only once, you have the use of the child for 24 hours.
3: That is all included in the price, as is an environment suitable to such an accomplishment.
1: And this is legal, right? Perfectly legal?
3: Mr. Hollister, legality is a creature of the moment. As we speak, the age of consent in Udon Kai is 12. Sex with a child of at least that age is, in fact, perfectly legal.
1: But what if I...
2: You need go no further, Morad said, again cutting Hollister off in mid-sentence. The age of the child is of no consequence to the government in Udon Kai. What is affected is the price, do you understand?
1: So, for the $10,000,
3: you get a child not yet 12. If you require one much younger, there would be additional cost consideration.
1: It sounds like paradise, Hollister said.
3: It is paradise, Morad replied. Even this conversation is completely legal. Even if you were an undercover agent, he began, looking directly into Hollister's eyes. And even if you were to offer me money, and I were to accept it, no crime would have been committed.
1: That's amazing.
3: Amazing but true, Mr. Hollister. Unfortunately, some anti-pedophile fascists are trying to change our local laws. If they are successful, it would actually be a felony just to have a conversation such as we are having today. Conspiracy, they would call it. It is an outrageous assault on civil liberties, and I am confident our liberal friends in government will stop it in its tracks. And even were the repressive elements to succeed here, they would find it much tougher sledding in the United States, I can guarantee you that. Politicians in America can always be counted upon to support our causes. America is, in fact, the country with the best understanding of our hobby. There is such hypocrisy in the world. Are we not the true child advocates? After all, what good is the child's right to say no to sex without the equal right to say yes?
2: Morad mopped his brow with a large black silk handkerchief.
3: But enough of this doom and gloom, my friend. We must live in the moment, and for the precious moment you contemplate, shall we say, 10,000?
2: Hollister handed over the money. In return, he received an address in Udon Kai.
3: Ask for Bat Po, Morad told him, and give him this card.
2: Hollister took the piece of white pasteboard he was handed. The same size as an ordinary business card, it had a large drawing of a black widow spider on one side, the trademark red-orange hourglass shining on the black sheen of the insect's underbelly. On the other side, Morad had hand-inscribed a series of pictographic characters.
3: This is all you need, he said.
1: Why a black widow? Hollister asked.
3: Why not? Morad replied. But in fact, Mr. Hollister, that is our CHOP, the signature of our organization. It is recognized throughout Udon Kai. If you are there long enough, you will see it many times, in many places. No thanks are necessary, Mr. Hollister. I am happy to have been of service. The next night found a tiny jet cruising at 45,000 feet, well above any commercial aircraft. At the controls, the Batman checked the coordinates Alfred had beamed to him. He pulled the microphone close to his mouth, then used his right hand to tap in the codes to access the Batcave.
4: Yes, sir?
3: Alfred answered. I'm on time, the Batman said, and on target. And if I'm reading these coordinates properly together with the airport schematic, it appears as though I won't be landing on the runway at all. Is that your understanding as well?
1: No, sir, it is not. Where you will be landing is an uncharted section of the airport, but it has plenty of runway. When you approach, signal code 33 to the tower. They will not acknowledge, but a twin row of landing lights will appear to guide you down.
3: And from there?
1: Rama Bing will be waiting, sir, and he will have appropriate transport.
3: It sounds as if the airport has done this before.
1: All the time, Alfred answered. It is their assumption that you intend some illicit activity. Perhaps that is why their special permit landing fee was $250,000. U.S. Wire transferred to an account in the Cayman Islands.
3: This Rama Bing, are you absolutely certain of his credentials?
1: His credentials are impeccable, sir, Alfred replied. He was thoroughly vetted by our people. In fact, he is wanted by General Numb's government. A reward has been posted. Approximate value in U.S. currency is $2,000. A veritable fortune in that country.
3: What is he wanted for?
1: Treason.
3: The Batman didn't bother to ask if that crime carried the death penalty. Signing off, he said, tilting the nose of the baby jet down to begin the long descent. As soon as the little jet touched down, it began to merge with the shadows at the end of the outdoor runway, its black and gray mottled paint blending perfectly. A slender young man with close-cropped black hair and unreadable eyes emerged from the surrounding underbrush and began to walk slowly toward the jet. There was a faint hiss as the side door opened. A large, powerfully built man climbed down the stairs, carrying a bulky suitcase in his left hand. He marked the approach of the slender young man and walked deliberately toward him at a steady pace. When the two met, the young man extended his hand.
5: Rama Bing, at your service.
3: Big Jack Hollister, the other man responded. Pleased to meet you, pal.
5: I regret that the accommodations will be sparse, Rama Bing said to Big Jack as he steered the innocuous sedan gently around a long curve in one of the secondary roads that ringed the capital city. My employer said you wished privacy above all else, yes?
3: Yes, that's right, Big Jack said. Don't worry about me. Once I get my bearings, I'll be out of your hair.
5: Will you not be requiring me for...
3: There's another man involved, Big Jack said. He's the one you really have to translate for, okay?
5: I understand.
3: But first, I want to kind of get the lay of the land, all right?
5: Yes. Once we are situated, I am at your disposal.
3: Two nights later, Big Jack Hollister emerged from a nightclub. As he paused on the sidewalk, the tawdry neon washed his profile, accentuating a haggard face. It was the fifth club he had visited that night, the fifth club where little girls, still years away from becoming teenagers, were paraded about on the bar as though they were another offering of food or drink. Choking down a mouthful of bile, Big Jack started a slow trek toward another address he'd been given. His eyes rimmed with a red haze that had nothing to do with neon. The storefront was glass, with the word photographs hand-painted in rough script. In the back of the store, Big Jack looked through an album of color pictures. All the photos were of children, boys and girls. None were clothed. Several were engaged in sex acts, with adults, with each other, with animals. The proprietor pointed to each photograph in turn, quoting prices and services in passable English. The man for whom self-control was the hallmark of his life struggled internally with a secret voice, a voice he was hearing for the first time, a voice urging him to violence.
5: Shaking his head as though the movement would rearrange his thoughts, Big Jack Hollister stalked out of the pimp's parlor and back into the street.
2: It's time.
5: Rama Bing returned to the shabby house he had rented on the edge of town, expecting to meet the big American journalist. He entered through the front door and carefully made his way to the back of the house where the American slept. The room was empty. Like most people who search a room, Rama Bing never looked up, so when the Batman dropped softly to the floor behind him, it was as though the Knight Rider had materialized from nowhere. Startled, Rama's hand flashed toward his armpit, but the Batman was too quick. The pistol never left its holster.
2: "Don't be afraid," the Batman said, maintaining his grip on the young man's forearm. "I have not come to hurt you. I have come to ask your help."
5: "Who are—"
2: "Big Jack Hollister must have told you about me," the Batman said softly. "I need a translator."
5: "Oh, you are the one. I did not think that's all right.
2: I need to go to the mountains, and I need a guide."
5: "The mountains?"
2: "Yes, far outside. I want to go to the places where people sell their children like cattle."
5: "That is, sadly, a very easy request to meet. When would you want to go?"
2: "Now. Tonight. I need to have a base established before it gets light. But first, there is another place I want to visit."
5: In a narrow alley across from a twisting street, the Batman and his guide watched a dark doorway, the address of Bat Po.
2: "Are you able to get inside by showing this card?" the Batman asked his guide, handing the Black Widow symbol to him.
5: "Yes. All the flesh traders know this chop," Rama said quietly. "It will be unusual for a native to possess one. They would probably ask many questions, but it will certainly get me in the door."
2: "Do it," the Batman said. Rama bowed. When he looked up, he was alone in the alley.
5: Rama Bing crossed the narrow street furtively, his carriage suggesting some nefarious purpose. A quick series of sharp raps on the wooden door, and a narrow panel slid back.
2: "What is wanted?" a voice asked in Udon.
5: Rama did not answer. Instead, he handed the Black Widow card through the slot, which immediately closed. A long 5 minutes passed. The door opened fully. A man dressed in a hooded black gi told Rama to enter, standing aside as he did so. The man in black pointed down a corridor. Rama walked slowly in that direction, feeling the other man close behind. They entered a long, narrow room where a man of uncertain ancestry sat in a chair that looked as if it had once been a throne. The man in the black gi approached, bowed quickly, and handed over the Black Widow card.
2: "I am Bat Po," the man in the chair spoke. "Where did you get this card?"
5: "From a white man. He is staying at the hotel. He told me to fetch the girl and bring her to him."
2: "That is not permitted. It is too dangerous. He must come here." "Tell him I want the girl," the Batman said, stepping through the door.
5: Before Rama could begin the translation, the man in black moved toward the Batman. Up on his toes in a cat stance, the man in black circled slowly. The Batman stood immobile, as patient as stone. With a sharp cry, the man in black ran forward and leaped into the air, turning at an impossible angle to fire a two-footed strike at the Batman's midsection. The masked man slipped the strike and struck at the exposed inner thigh of his adversary as he flew by. The blow so paralyzed the man in the black gi that he could not control his body. His head struck the polished wooden floor with that crackle-crunch sound that always foretells a fractured skull.
2: "Tell him,"
5: Rama spoke in Udon, listening to the response from Bat Po, then said, "He says there are no girls here. You have made a mistake. He is very sorry."
2: "Translate simultaneously," the Batman said in a harsh voice. "Direct. None of this he said, she said. Understand?"
5: Rama bowed, waiting.
2: "Give me the girl. I will not ask again," the Batman said.
5: "I have no girl here, sir," Rama said, translating the hurried, frightened speech of Bat Po. The Batman strode toward the massive wood desk next to Bat Po's throne. His gloved hand flashed. The desk splintered as though it were balsa instead of teak. Botpo's scream was instantly silenced as the Batman grasped his throat.
6: Your larynx is next.
5: Botpo's face turned a sickly greenish color. His legs trembled uncontrollably. He spoke for almost a minute before he stopped, his hands clasped together in a prayerful gesture.
6: Upstairs!
5: The Batman grasped a nerve cluster in Botpo's throat, and the pimp collapsed, falling face forward onto the remains of the smashed desk. Rama led the way up a narrow staircase, the Batman right behind. The only light was a fat candle at the end of the hall. In the last room, they found the girl. She looked to be 8 or 9 years old, dressed in a pure white silk shift, her hair combed until it was glossy. Everything about her was bright and shining, except her eyes. They were glazed and vacant.
6: She must have fought hard, Rama said. They had to drug her.
5: Pick her up and follow me, the Batman said. But Poe may have more men downstairs.
6: I hope so, the Batman said, his voice as merciless as a panther's.
1: It seems destined, Rama said to the Batman. They were in Rama's car heading out of the city. You asked to go where the children are sold, and now we are taking one of the children back. I believe it is a sign, but I say to you, with all respect,
5: you should not return this child to her family.
6: Why not?
1: Because they sold her. They do not admit that, of course.
6: To save face, they always say that the child is going to the city to work and will send money home.
1: The child buyers, they pay cash, and they say the child must work enough to earn that cash. The child cannot go home until this is done.
6: Is it ever done?
1: No.
6: Perhaps you are right. Let us get into the mountains first, then we will decide.
5: As you say, warrior, we will be in the mountains in 3 hours. The morning sun broke over the mountain range, slanting across the rocky plateau below, the harsh rays emphasizing the barren ground. The Batman's eyes followed the sun, scanning the arid terrain, watching with the natural patience of the hunter. He was standing just inside the entrance to a cave, as invisible within the shadow as the air itself.
1: Warrior, tell me, will the girl recover?
5: The Batman spoke without turning his head, addressing the young man standing just behind him.
6: Yes. In fact, she would have been alert some time ago. I gave her an additional injection to spread out the wake cycle. I did not want her to wake up in fear.
1: Do you still wish to return her to her family?
6: Yes.
1: Warrior, he asked, may I speak?
6: Of course.
1: I know who you are.
5: The Batman did not react, having already considered the possibility that the big Jack Hollister persona would not survive up close scrutiny. Rama continued,
1: I called you warrior because that is the closest translation from our language to English. High in these mountains, deep in a cave, that is where the warrior lives. All know this. He is called a legend by some, a myth by others, but all know the truth, even if they would deny it.
6: I am not...
1: I understand, Rama interrupted. I know you must say that. The legend says the warrior appears in many forms. But when the warrior appears in the form of a man, all will know. On that day it is written, the walls will crumble.
6: What walls?
1: The walls that enslave us. We are alone to the world because of the walls. If the walls crack, people will see inside, and then there will be the chance to fight for our freedom.
6: You sound like a revolutionary, the Batman said.
1: I hope I do. I pray I am. Only a revolution will save the children of Udon Kai.
5: By late afternoon, the little girl was awake and alert. Rama gently fed her sips of a clear broth the Batman had brewed, a special mixture of nutrients designed to quickly convert to energy under conditions of internal stress. Initially frightened, the child finally allowed herself to be soothed. As darkness descended over the mountains, she fell into a blissfully dreamless sleep. The Batman and Rama were on either side of a solar-powered heating element the Batman had assembled from his vast store of survival equipment. Easily recharged in each day's bright sunlight, the heating element produced no light, but it threw off enough BTUs to warm the entire cave. The men were seated in the lotus position, each alone with his thoughts. Finally, the Batman spoke.
6: When you spoke of walls, walls that enslave your people, there was an air of bitterness in your voice that seemed directed at the outside world. Is that true?
3: Yes, warrior, that is true. It is both terrible and true.
6: Will you explain?
3: The children of this country, where are their advocates? Where are all the people outraged around the world? There are many myths which leave evil in their wake. Is that not so?
6: It is so.
3: Yes, there is a myth that a powder made from the horn of a rhino is an aphrodisiac. That myth is under a powerful attack. Environmentalists all over the world want to save the rhino, so they make it illegal to traffic in rhino horn. They shoot poachers on sight, and they have a huge media campaign to explain that the rhino horn does not help a man with his potency. This does not stop all of it, but it stops a great deal.
6: Why does that disturb you? The Batman asked.
3: There are other myths. A myth that sex with a little girl will restore sexual prowess. A myth that sex with a little boy is safe because you cannot get AIDS from a child.
6: But those myths are not...
3: Not what, warrior? Not true? What is true is what people believe. Where is the public relations campaign to attack those myths? Where are the laws that protect the children? Why should it be that men of evil can plot to come here and rape our children, and that this is not a crime in their home country? Where are the boycotts, the blockades, the economic sanctions? When will we shoot the poachers of children on sight?
6: How did you come to these beliefs? The Batman asked. Were you a private investigator?
3: Like my mother was, he thought to himself. A private investigator? We have no such word in our language, warrior. The only investigators here are from the army, and all they investigate is the rebels, not those who sell children. You wish to know how I learned this? I will tell you, he said, dropping the volume of his voice even as its intensity increased. I had a little cousin, Rama Bing continued. Lily was her name. She was a beautiful child. I was only a few years older than her, but I felt as though I were her big brother. I always protected her. The young man took a breath.
6: Then he bit sharply into his lower lip, trying to bite back the tears.
3: They took her, warrior. They came to her village in the mountains, and they took her. When we went to visit, Lily's father said she went to the city to live with other relatives, but he'd lied. I looked everywhere. My father forbid my search, but I continued anyway, and I found my little Lily, warrior. By the time I found her, she had become one of les enfants du secret.
6: Children of the secret. I don't...
3: The secret is our shame, warrior. The shame of our nation, and the shame of all the other nations which send their men to use our babies. Lily was a toy. She was used, the first time for much money, and after that for less and less money all the time. Finally, she was being used in a filthy little shack, many times a night, over and over. When I finally found her, she did not recognize me. But when we talked, she knew I had come for her. The young man drew another harsh breath, willing himself to finish his plain tale of truth. I had pretended I was a customer, but I knew I would need weapons to rescue Lily. Guns are easy to buy anywhere in Udon Kai, but they are expensive. I knew it would take many years to save the money for a gun, so I did what was necessary. I went into the mountains. The rebels captured me. I told them what I wanted. I traded my soul for 2 pistols. I found my Lily in the same place. I went inside, back to the big room that was separated into cubicles by blankets dropped from the ceiling. I gave 1 pistol to Lily. We walked softly, but we knew we would be discovered. Lily shot the man at the front of the place where they used her. We made it out into the street, but then the soldiers came. I was hit 2. Lily died there. Died in the street. But I know her soul was at peace.
6: How did you get away? The Batman asked.
3: I did not get away, warrior. When my wounds healed, I was put into Gajat prison. My own father renounced me. I was found guilty of treason. Yes, in Udon Kai, it is treason to rescue one of les enfants du secret. I was to be executed, but I had to wait. There were so many others ahead of me for the hangman's rope. One night, there was an enormous explosion. The rebels had dynamited the side of the prison to free some of their comrades. Many of us escaped. Many of us did not. The government held mass executions after that.
6: When you say you sold your soul...
3: To the rebels, warrior. I knew nothing of politics then. I agreed to fight on their side until they achieved victory or until I died. But it would not have mattered. Once I understood how my Lily was used, I knew I could never rest until she was avenged. I am a rebel, too, the young man said, eyes shining through a veneer of tears. Not some outside agitator, not some communist, a rebel against the tyranny that feeds our babies to beasts.
6: The Batman said nothing for a long minute. Then he extended one gloved hand. Rama Bing grasped the offered hand and felt its power, felt the power flow into him. Tomorrow, it begins.
2: At dawn the next day, a villager spotted a strange trio descending from the mountains. First came a slender young man carrying a rifle. Behind him was a little girl dressed all in white. And last was a shadowy figure that resembled nothing so much as a huge bat walking. By the time the trio entered the packed earth circle that served as a village square, every eye was on them.
6: Remember, the Batman said to Rama, simultaneous translation.
3: Yes, warrior, the young man said. He cleared his throat, then commanded the father of the little girl to come forward. A man stumbled toward the trio. His fear was palpable.
2: Rama Bing pointed at the Batman, listened to his whispered words, then spoke them aloud in a clear, powerful voice.
6: Is this your child? To the man standing before them.
3: Yes.
6: You sold this child?
3: Not sold, the man stammered. She would be back when she earned enough money.
6: Do not dare to lie. How much money were you paid?
3: 300,000 klung.
2: Some of the villagers gasped in disbelief. A sum so large could never be repaid in anyone's lifetime.
6: Do you want your daughter back?
3: A bargain is a bargain, the father said. I cannot return the money, so...
6: What kind of a man would sell his child into slavery?
2: The father kept his head bowed, not answering. The Batman's eyes swept around the circle of villagers, challenging each in turn. Finally, another man stepped forward.
7: May I speak? He asked.
6: Yes.
7: I am the leader here. I know this place well. I was born here. I will die here. This man, he said, indicating the father, who still stood with his head bowed, had 9 children. 9. How could they be fed? The ground is as hard as General Num's heart. The poppy does not grow well in this part of the country. Only a few goats can live at the same time on the foraging we have available. He knows it is wrong to sell a child. His heart is heavy with pain. But I ask you, warrior, with all respect, if you were this poor father, what would you do?
2: The Batman stood silent, feeling the words more than hearing them. The villagers fell silent as well, waiting for the answer to a question as old as evil itself. The Batman flashed back to the alley where his parents were murdered, to his life since that night, to the dedication of that life to fighting crime. He faced the villagers, speaking in a slow, deliberate voice as Rama translated.
6: I would not feed my children with the blood of one of their sisters or brothers. If I were to stand where you have stood, I would steal.
2: A hush fell over the village. Then the leader spoke up.
7: Warrior, out here, there is nothing to steal. There is no money here. What would you have us do then?
6: Those who buy your children have money, the Batman said. And you know where to find them.
2: By nightfall, the trio was deep into the mountains. The little girl had fallen asleep, her arms wrapped around the Batman's neck. He cradled the child easily with one hand, walking cat-footed over the broken terrain.
5: After another hour, Rama Bing halted. We are close now, warrior. I cannot know how my people will react when I speak to them. It would be a tragedy if they were to attack you, for I know you cannot be defeated. It is better that you follow me in the sky. If they agree to help, you will know. If not, you must return to the city. I will try and get back there as soon as possible.
7: Thank you, the Batman said.
5: It is my honor, the young man replied. The Batman handed the sleeping child to Rama Bing. Then he turned with a swirl of his cape and melted into the night. Rama Bing gently roused the little girl. Wake up, little sister, he said. We have to walk now, not too far, all right? Rama Bing gently picked up the child, held her for a moment, then put her on her feet. The little girl looked up at Rama Bing, her dark eyes as deep and luminescent as a mountain pool. She bowed slightly, then held out her hand. Rama Bing accepted the child's hand as he would a sacred trust. Together, they started to walk.

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2: 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I'll put one at Lance onto it. Very nice, young Harold. 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

0: Bring out the Branston. 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
2: Yum, yum, yum.
1: Jell-O pudding.
2: Yum, yum, yum.
1: Jell-O duck.

A fiery horse with the speed of light, a cloud of dust, and a hearty, hail, Silver, the Lone Ranger.

0: The phantom figure of the plains takes us back through the years in fancy to the wild and untamed west of old. We thrill to another of his exciting adventures. Here he comes astride the great horse Silver. The Lone Ranger rides again.
1: Come on, Silver! That's it, old fellow! There's a dangerous trail ahead, but we must hurry! Hi-yo, Silver!
0: In the history of the Southwest during the time of the Lone Ranger, there are records of few outlaws as cruel as the Apache Kid. He was raised by white people after the murder of his father. As a result, he had the education of an average white man, though himself a full-blooded Indian. His career of crime began with the killing of the man who had caused his father's death. From that point on, his crimes were countless. More than a score of lawmen sent to capture him were murdered by his blazing guns. He was shrewd, completely savage, and absolutely without fear of the law.
1: It shows you. And no lawnson in order to get me. Me, Apache Kid.

0: At the time our story opens, we see the Lone Ranger and his faithful Indian companion, Tonto, in a small camp near a spring. They are kneeling beside the unconscious figure of a badly wounded man. The masked man speaks.
1: There's little hope for him, Tonto.
2: Not right. Wound plenty bad.
1: If he'd only regained consciousness long enough to tell us who shot him. And tell us who he is.
2: Him lawman.
1: I know that, Kemosabe. The bullet that struck him went right through his deputy sheriff's badge.
2: We here long time now. Him not open eyes.
1: 2 days, Tonto.
2: Not right.
1: He's been unconscious all the time. I don't understand.
2: What that?
1: The clothes this man is wearing cost a lot of money. A lot more than the deputy sheriff can afford.
2: Not right.
1: And he's old. A man his age wearing clothes of this sort and wearing the badge of a deputy sheriff called for some explanation.
3: Oh.
1: Listen to him. Isn't there something we can do?
2: Tonto do all Indian know.
3: I missed.
1: Tonto, he's speaking.
3: I missed my chance.
1: Take it easy, friend. We're doing the best we can to help you.
3: You're a friend?
1: Yes. Who shot you and left you here like this?
3: I'm Tom Reynolds. Do you know the name?
1: Tom Reynolds?
3: You go. Go see Sheriff. Sheriff Burns.
1: Sheriff Burns of Callaway County?
3: Right. He'll know. Just tell him Tom Reynolds missed his chance.
1: Tell me who shot you.
3: The kid. The Apache kid. I missed my chance.
1: Tonto.
2: Wait.
1: Gone?
2: Not right. Now we take him home, huh?
1: Not just yet. I'm going to call on the sheriff. I want to find out about Tom Reynolds. Here, Silver. Wait for me, Kemosabe.
4: Yep.
1: While I'm gone, I'm also going to find out about the Apache kid. Come on, Silver.

0: At the county seat, Sheriff Burns had been worried by the absence of his deputy, Tom Reynolds. We see the sheriff in his office, speaking about the matter to another deputy.
1: And you still ain't found no track of Reynolds, huh, Sam?
2: Nary a sign of him, Sheriff Burns. It beats me how he could just drop clear out of sight like he's done.
1: He was getting too old to be a deputy. But, Dad rat it, what's a man in my position to do with a critter like old Tom?
2: Too bad you ain't more deputies like me.
1: You? Huh. I don't say...
3: Steady, Sheriff.
1: What the...
3: You two.
2: What for the last? Two guns.
3: A gun to cover each of you.
1: All right, stranger. Seeing as you aim to stick your neck in a noose by busting in here masked and throwing guns on us, have your say. But consider yourself under arrest.
3: I'm here, Sheriff Burns, for information.
1: Well?
3: Did you have a deputy named Tom Reynolds?
1: Yeah.
2: What do you know about him?
1: You say, did I have a deputy? I still got one named Tom Reynolds. He's out...
3: Tom Reynolds met the Apache Kid.
1: What?
2: The Apache Kid?
1: That dirty polecat.
3: Need I tell you any more?
1: Answer me just one question. Is the Apache Kid alive?
3: As far as I know, he is.
1: That means that old Tom ain't.
3: He lived for several days after the Apache Kid shot him.
1: Where's he at now?
3: 20 miles from here, in an arroyo. My friend and I stayed with him, but there wasn't a chance for him to pull through.
2: One more mark again, the kid. Sheriff, if ever I get the chance to line my gun sights on that redskin, I swear he won't be standing no trial by law.
1: Stranger, who are you anyhow?
3: That's unimportant. The important thing, Sheriff, is to get the Apache Kid.
1: That's what poor old Tom give up his life doing.
3: Poor? You mean...
1: Oh, he had plenty of cash. In fact, he was about the richest man that lived in these parts.
3: But he was still a deputy, despite his age.
1: Yeah. You see, 5 years ago, the Apache Kid got old Tom's son.
3: He did?
1: Yeah. Then Tom vowed that he'd get the kid and fetch him in alive to stand trial. He didn't want to shoot him. He wanted him alive so as he could let him know that the shooting of Dave Reynolds was what led to his downfall.
2: Gosh, I'll never forget old Tom vowing over his boy's dead body that he'd get the kid or die a trying.
1: Yeah, and the Apache Kid never knowed it was Dave Reynolds that he drilled at the mesa that time. That's the main thing old Tom hoped for.
2: I'll never forget how he'd practiced the things he wanted to tell the Apache Kid when he finally brought him in. I can see him now, standing right there in that corner, Sheriff. Remember?
1: Yep.
2: Telling us how he aimed to say, when you shot my boy, you started me on your trail. And it's that lad's murder that'll put the noose around your neck. Poor old Tom.
3: Did the Apache Kid know Tom Reynolds was wealthy?
1: Can't say what he knowed.
3: Did he know Tom Reynolds was out to avenge his son?
1: Don't know that. The kid just kills for the sake of killing. If he seen a lawman's badge, he'd shoot and let it go at that.
3: Did Tom Reynolds have any family?
1: Nope, he just lived alone. Big house down the road a piece.
2: All kinds of cash, too.
1: But doggone who the Sam Hill are you to come in here and get us to talk like this? Sam, you forget he's holding guns on us.
2: Well, doggone?
1: You're under arrest.
3: Very well, Burns. If you want to put me under arrest, you can do so. But first, you're going to listen to my plan.
1: I am, huh?
3: Have you any means of getting the Apache Kid?
1: Well...
2: We're all on the lookout for him.
1: Mister, tain't often a man wins my confidence. But there's something about
3: in
1: you...
3: In spite of the mask?
1: Yes, Dad rat it, in spite of the mask.
3: Then listen to my plan.
1: We'll talk.
3: In the first place, Tom Reynolds is not dead.
2: What?
1: You said that...
3: Only four men know the truth. The Apache Kid left him alive.
1: Yeah?
3: Tonto.
2: Tonto? Who's he?
3: An Indian friend of mine. Tonto and I know the truth, and now you two men. But no one else will know.
1: Well, I don't savvy.
3: You will. Listen to what I'm going to suggest.
0: The Lone Ranger explained his plan while Sheriff Burns and his deputy listened. Then when he'd finished, the masked man mounted Silver and returned to the place where he'd left Tonto.
4: Tonto! Oh, Silver! Oh, boy.
5: You come back plenty fast.
3: There's a lot to be done, Tonto.
5: You see, Sheriff?
3: Yes. I learned a lot about Tom Reynolds and the Apache Kid.
5: Me look round here.
3: Yes?
5: Fine trail.
3: A trail?
5: Apache Kid trail.
3: But it's days old now. You think you can follow it?
5: Maybe. Tonto try.
3: You can, Tonto. It'll make my plan a lot easier.
5: Tonto try, follow trail.
3: We've got to find the Apache Kid. Tom Reynolds was the richest man in the county. When the Apache Kid left him, he was alive. The kid would know he's dead unless he stayed close to us.
5: Him not close. Me follow trail long way. Then come back here. wait for you.
3: I found out where Tom Reynolds lived, Tonto, and discussed a plan with Sheriff Burns. He's willing to try that plan.
5: Not good.
3: I'm going to take the badge off the deputy.
5: Bullet hole in badge?
3: Yes, but I can use it just the same.
5: What you want Tonto do?
3: First of all, follow that trail and find the Apache kid.
5: Then fetch kid in?
3: No, he won't come in alive, Tonto. He's got to come in of his own accord, or...
5: What you say?
3: Or send for me. I'm going to take the place of Tom Reynolds. I'm going to live in town, in his house, and wear his clothes, and make myself look as much like him as possible. I'm going to offer a big reward in his name.
5: Ooh, pay reward?
3: No one, Kemosabe. Because we are the ones who will get the Apache kid, and we don't accept rewards. Now, the first thing is for you to follow the trail, locate the Apache kid, and after you've found him, tell him this.
4: Hey, Sam, I want to speak to you.
2: Well, what's rankling in your mind?
4: What's come over Tom Reynolds since he got back?
2: What makes you think anything has?
4: Can't get to see him. Can't talk to him or nothing.
2: He was shot by the Apache kid.
4: No, you don't say.
2: Yep.
4: And lived?
2: His house is occupied, ain't it? Ain't you heard of the reward he's offering?
4: Reward?
2: $10,000 for the Apache kid.
4: $10,000? Wow.
6: What's that?
4: Reynolds was shot by the Apache kid.
6: And lived?
4: He's offering $10,000 reward for his capture.
6: $10,000?
4: $10,000. Yes, sirree.
6: Sheriff, is that true? $10,000 for the Apache kid?
4: Well, there's a notice of it.
2: Hey, Sheriff, I got a hammer. I'll nail the notice on the wall.
4: $10,000.
6: $10,000?
7: Tom Reynolds offers $10,000.
8: The Apache kid shot Reynolds.
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0: Sheriff Burns and his deputy had followed their instructions, and soon everyone in town was talking excitedly of the reward. While the news was being spread, the Lone Ranger, disguised as Tom Reynolds, stood beside his great horse Silver in the stables behind the large Reynolds home.
1: They think Tom Reynolds is alive, Silver, old boy. I hope we can carry out the plan, keep him alive, at least in spirit, till we keep his pledge for him. It all depends on Tonto. If he can trail the Apache kid to his camp and carry out his part of the plan, there may be a chance. I wonder if Tonto will be able to follow that trail. If he's successful, I wonder if the Apache kid will shoot or give Tonto a chance to talk. And I hope the Apache kid invites him to sit by his campfire and talk over a plan to pick up some quick and easy money.
2: The curtain falls on the first act of tonight's Lone Ranger drama. Before the next exciting scenes, please permit us to pause for just a few moments

0: Now to continue our story. You will recall that in the first act of tonight's Lone Ranger drama, the masked man and Tonto found Tom Reynolds dying from bullet wounds. The Lone Ranger reported Reynolds' death to the sheriff and outlined a plan to bring the Apache Kid to justice. Our next scene opens in the outlaws' camp. It is in a forest clearing some distance north of town. With the Apache Kid is his wife, an Indian woman who both hates and fears her husband.
1: You try escape again.
2: No, no.
1: Me Apache Kid. What I got, I keep. You wife, Apache Kid.
2: Me not escape. Me stay with you.
1: That's right. Apache Kid put rope on you and leave you for time. You savvy?
2: Rope hurt.
1: Rope not hurt me. You not like me, huh?
2: I not try to escape. You Apache Kid. You heap strong. You not let wife escape. Me not try.
1: Apache Kid a rope wife anyway. Apache Kid not take chance.
2: You bad. You cruel to wife. You...
1: Stop.
2: You tie rope.
1: You say Apache Kid bad Injun. White man say Apache Kid bad Injun. Lawman say Apache Kid bad Injun. Who make me bad?
2: You not... Not all time bad.
1: White man law make Apache Kid bad. Man kill my father. Many year go by. Me wait.

0: Or make Apache kid bad. Man kill my father. Many year go by. Me wait. And then day come Apache kid get revenge. That Injun law. White man say that wrong. White man want hang Apache kid. They not get me.
1: You hide from white man. You safe.
0: Apache kid not afraid. Let white man come. Each time I beat white man. Someday all white man fear Apache kid. Wait. You hear?
1: Horse.
0: Horse come this way. Quiet.
1: Campfire show where you are.
0: Quiet. Rider come to camp. You see him?
1: That Injun.
0: Injun understand Apache kid. Maybe not me kill Injun.
2: How?
0: The answer. How?
2: Me want water. Plenty hard ride from town.
0: Stay in saddle. Apache kid look close.
2: Sudesi, umtake balu.
1: Mita kale, mabo.
0: You from town?
2: Matt, right.
0: Get off horse. We talk.
2: Me get him off.
0: You maybe bring news from town.
2: You Apache kid.
0: Yeah.
2: Me got plenty news.
0: What news?
2: You shoot, feller. Leave him live.
0: What?
1: Who you?
0: Quiet.
2: Feller name Reynolds.
0: Him live?
2: Not right. Him put up money.
0: Money?
2: Him plenty rich. Here.
0: What is paper?
2: You read.
0: Me read.
1: Me put wood on fire. Make light.
0: So. Plenty money for Apache kid. Plenty money.
2: That right.
0: Reward 10,000.
2: Maybe get him reward.
0: You?
2: Put him down, gun. You, Injun. Me, Injun. Maybe two Injun get him reward.
0: Maybe we make plan.
2: That right.
0: White man Reynolds with more money than he need. Maybe it takes some. We make plans.
3: Tonto played his part exactly as instructed by the Lone Ranger. While the Apache kid outlined his scheme to get the $10,000 reward money, Tonto's suggestions made the outlaw's plot fall into line with the masked man's plan. But the Apache kid did not realize that he was being tricked.
0: Make sure Reynolds bring money for reward.
2: Tonto, try.
0: Me wait in cabin. Now you go.
2: Here, feller.
0: Not that horse.
2: White feller, my horse.
0: You take pack mule.
2: Oh, what matter of horse?
0: Horse stay here. Then you come back sure.
2: No, me want
0: you
2: horse.
0: You get white horse back if you play fair. Apache kid keep white horse for time. You take mule. Ride bareback.
2: Tonto bring white man to cabin.
0: Good. I wait there for you with plenty trick like fox.
2: Get him up.
0: Maybe Apache kid give back white horse. Maybe not.
1: You steal Injun horse.
0: Horse fast. Maybe hard to follow. Mule slow. Apache kid follow easy.
1: What you do?
0: Now put rope on you. Make sure you hear when I come back.
1: No, please. No rope.
0: More rope. Make sure wife not run from Apache kid.
1: Someday you not come back. Then what happens?
0: Me not care what happened to you if Apache kid not come back.
1: You cruel.
0: You run away. You tell lawman too much. Apache kid get captured. Me not take chance, Sammy.
1: Oh. Tight.
0: Plenty tight. Keep you in camp. Now Apache kid follow Tonto.
3: Tonto suspected that the Apache kid might trail him to town. Therefore, when he reached the Reynolds house, his behavior was designed to mislead anyone who might be watching him. He dismounted from the outlaw's mule and rapped on the door, confident that the Lone Ranger would carry out the deception.
4: Who is it?
2: Me, friend. Me, one.

0: talk.
1: 1 minute.
2: What do you want here at this time of night?
0: Me fetch news.
2: All right. Step inside. There, Tonto. The Apache kid has followed you. He heard just what he'd expect to hear if I were really Tom Reynolds.
3: Him got white feller.
2: What?
3: Him hold white feller if Tonto double cross.
2: But the main thing, Tonto, is he setting a trap?
3: That right.
2: Good. Was it hard to get him interested?
3: No, that not hard.
2: What is his plan?
3: You go to old cabin.
2: Where is the old cabin?
3: 3 mile north near creek.
2: You can lead me there, can't you? I'm supposed to think you captured the Apache kid. And when I see you have him tied up, give you the money.
3: Not right.
2: Very well.
3: But him got other scheme.
2: What other scheme has he?
3: Tonto not know.
2: Then how do you know he has another scheme?
3: Sly look on him face.
2: Well, we'll have to take our chances.
3: Apache kid plenty smart.
2: He isn't smart, Tonto.
3: Not smart?
2: No man who thinks he can beat the lowest smart. No matter what scheme he has in mind, there's one thing in our favor.
3: What that?
2: We are on the side of justice. That makes a big difference, Kemosabe. A bigger difference than most people realize. I'll be ready to go with you as soon as I cinch up. Will this disguise pass for Tom Reynolds in the dark?
3: It. All right.
2: Come on. We'll go to the stable.
3: You
2: don't want to go ahead with this, do you, Tonto?
3: There's plenty danger.
2: We can't back out because of that.
3: Maybe you get lawmen.
2: No. That'd be a gunfight. Even if the Apache kid was shot by the lawman, other men would fall as well.
3: But that
2: and besides,
3: matter.
2: Tonto, we're carrying out the pledge Tom Reynolds made to his son. We want to get the Apache kid alive. He must be made to stand trial, to see and hear the white man's law.
4: In a few moments, Silver was saddled, and the Lone Ranger, still disguised as Tom Reynolds, guided his horse down the trail that led through the woods. Tonto, mounted on the mule, rode beside him. Tonto remained silent throughout the trip. He feared that his friend was facing what was perhaps the greatest danger of his career. The Apache kid was both cruel and cunning, and his capture could be accomplished only by taking desperate chances.
3: Cabin plenty close now.
0: Yes, and the Apache kid will surely be there, won't he?
3: Maybe him in wood near here. Maybe him shoot from ambush.
0: He won't do that, Kemosabe.
3: All him wants is money.
0: Yes, but he isn't sure yet I brought any money with me. He'll not shoot me unless he knows for certain that I have the cash.
3: You not got cash?
0: No, Tonto. Have you told me everything he wants you to do?
3: Me tell all.
0: Very well then, Tonto. He's going to be inside the cabin and appear to have ropes around his arms.
3: That's right.
0: But really, he'll not be tied.
3: No.
0: Then carry out your part of the plan just as he told you.
3: Here, cabin.
0: He's lighted a candle.
3: Boy.
0: Hold that fella.
3: Hold my fella.
2: Now I'll talk as if I were Reynolds.
0: Indian, if you really have that man roped and ready for delivery to the law, you'll get the reward just as I promised you.
3: That's good.
0: We'll go inside and find out. So, we meet again.
5: And you?
3: There, Apache kid.
0: Alive and well. You've kept your word all right, Indian.
5: Me get revenge.
0: You'll not have a chance.
5: Much happened for the Apache kid hang.
0: The Apache kid. You know why I want you alive?
5: Me not care.
0: Years ago, you shot a man named Dave Reynolds. That time his father promised to get you or die trying. I don't want to shoot you. I want to see you stand trial for murder.
5: You bring money for Injun that caught me, huh?
0: I didn't say I'd brought the money with me.
5: Have you?
0: That needn't concern you. The reward can wait. First of all, I want to make sure you haven't any weapons concealed.
5: What good weapon? Arms tight.
0: Appearances are sometimes deceiving.
5: You see empty holsters.
0: Yes.
5: That Injun has my guns.
0: Where are they?
3: There. Gun on shelf.
0: Very well.
5: Didn't he bring cash?
3: Him not tell Tonto.
0: No, I didn't bring the cash. No reward is going to be paid for you, Apache kid. Because this Indian friend of mine doesn't take rewards.
5: What? Friend of yours?
0: Go ahead. Move toward the table near the door. You're welcome to stand against it.
5: What this mean?
3: Maybe Craig.
0: It's all right.
6: This channel is currently offline for essential maintenance and will be back as soon as possible. Please check back soon.
7: Come on and rush me again.
5: I got you.
7: I had another in the same place.
5: Oh, you.
0: Hold him up, Tutter. I want him to examine that shield.
5: He's not caught yet. Me show
0: reach
5: you.
0: On that ledge beneath the tabletop.
5: Me get you.
0: Or would you rather have me reach for you? I'll get the thing that's...

0: There in front of your concealed gun. There it is. Do you recognize that deputy, Madge? It's the one Tom Reynolds wore when you shot him. There's the hole, your bullet drilled in it.
1: Me not hung yet. You not got proof.
0: Tom Reynolds had joined his son. You'll go on trial for both those murders, and others as well charged against you.
1: That's wrong. Law not got proof.
0: Tie him, Tonto. Replace those bonds with ropes that'll hold him.
2: Tonto, tie him.
0: You're asked for proof.
2: Tonto, get proof.
0: Where, Kimosabe?
2: Him wife. Hate him. Him leave her tied.
0: Tied?
2: Her want escape.
0: Is she in his camp now?
2: Her there is white feller.
0: Your horse. And his wife will testify against him?
2: She do anything to keep him from her.
0: Then make those ropes tight. We'll get his wife and your horse later. Meanwhile, I'll go and get Sheriff Burns. He'll be glad to know that Tom Reynolds' pledge to his son has been kept.

Let down those great legs of yours, Silver. The Norman and Osage have given up hope of cutting me out.

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0: you folks, hold on to your hats and pass those Kellogg's Corn Pops. Because here comes Guy Madison, his Wild Bill, and his pal Jingles, which is me, Andy Devine. We got another rootin' tootin' Wild Bill Hickok adventure story for you from that great new cereal with the sweetening already on it, Kellogg's Corn Pops!
1: Kellogg's Corn Pops brings you Wild Bill Hickok, transcribed in Hollywood and starring Guy Madison as Wild Bill and Andy Devine as his pal Jingle. In a rough-and-ready frontier town like Slim Chance, Texas, culture had a way of getting pushed aside sometimes while gunmen, desperados, and killers ran riot and lawlessness flourished in the streets. But civic-minded citizens like Miss Theodosia Pritikin were firm in their resolve to bring the finer things to the Lone Prairie. So in the Opera House at Slim Chance, events were taking place which would bring United States Marshal Wild Bill Hickok and his deputy Jingles to solve the Red Trunk Riddle.
2: Quiet, please. This is a rehearsal. Ready, Theodosia?
3: Ready, Achilles.
2: Soft you now, the fair Ophelia. Nymph, in thy horizons be all my sins remembered. Well, speak up, Theodosia.
3: Oh, is it my turn, Achilles?
2: Yes, my great beauty, it is. Remember, I am Hamlet, and you are the fair Ophelia, the sprightly nymph-like Ophelia.
3: Oh, Achilles, how you talk.
2: Quiet out there, you varlet. We're trying to rehearse.
4: That's a laugh. That big, overstuffed gal being the sprightly nymph-like, what's-her-name.
2: This is intolerable, sir.
3: Now, you shut up, Moose, or I'll come out there and churn you up and down by them mule ears of yours.
2: Theodosia, do you know this ruffian?
3: You bet your boots I know him. That's Moose Moran, one of Lou Tracy's roughnecks. But we'll take care of him. I've sent for Wild Bill Hickok to clean out that rat's nest across the street.
2: Oh, you did?
4: Wild Bill Hickok, rat's nest? Hey, I don't like you saying things like that, Theodosia.
3: You get out of here, Moose, before I throw you out.
4: I'm going, and I'm telling Lou Tracy what you said. And when he's done with you, there ain't going to be no show.
3: And when Hickok's done with him, there ain't going to be no Lou Tracy or Moose Moran either. Now get.
4: I'm a-getting. I can take a hint.
2: And good riddance. And now back to the play. And Theodosia, remember, when you embrace me, please let me up for air, my prairie blossom. And be careful of my ribs.
3: All right. But say, Achilles, ain't you a little scrawny for this part? I mean, you're cute as a button and
2: all. I know. 'Tis true we're not ideally cast. With such a magnificent Ophelia, a bigger Hamlet would be better. A far, far bigger Hamlet than I. But where in all the world, my sprite, is a man big enough to play opposite you?
0: Howdy, folks. Did somebody here send for the marshal?
2: Eureka!
3: Achilles, look, he's every bit as big as I am.
2: Impossible, but true.
0: Huh? Now, how come you're all looking at me that way? I ain't done nothing.
2: My friend, you come as the answer to a prayer.
0: Oh, no, I didn't. I came with Wild Bill Hickok, and all I want is to get into trouble. What I mean is to stay out of trouble.
3: Wild Bill? Achilles, he's here.
2: Yes.
3: Well, where is he, you monstrous chunk of manhood, you?
0: Oh, Bill!
5: What's the matter, partner? Oh, hello, folks.
0: Hey, just make her stop looking at me like that, Bill.
2: Methinks Theodosia is a bit overwrought, Marshal.
5: Why? What's the trouble, ma'am?
3: That no-good Lou Tracy across the street, that's what. He's cheating this town blind with his crooked gambling. And them he can't cheat, he robs, and then he can't rob, he kills.
5: Easy, ma'am. Can you prove what you're saying?
3: That's just it. We can't prove a thing. That's how come I sent for you.
2: And now the rogue is trying to stop our placer.
3: Oh, meet Achilles Montmorency, Marshal. He's putting on a show for us. He says all the folks here need is a taste of the better things.
5: What kind of a show is it, Mr. Montmorency?
2: A presentation of Hamlet, sir, to star my protege and patron, the fair Theodosia.
5: Well, go right ahead with your plans, folks. Meanwhile, we'll have a little look around town.
3: Good, but say, Marshal, how about leaving this big, handsome deputy of yours here with me? He's just the feller I need for my leading man.
0: Huh? No, you don't.
5: Why not, Jingles? If Tracy does try to stop this show, it's as good a place as any to start cleaning up.
0: Oh, I don't care, Bill. I ain't getting up on no stage and strutting and bellowing like no lovesick calf. No, sir. You ain't gonna catch me spouting all that highfalutin lingo and making a big fool of myself. No, sir, I ain't gonna do it. Never in a million years.
6: Howdy, partners. This is Panhandle Jim, your old pal, holding up here a minute to ask how many of you wranglers haven't enjoyed a box of Kellogg's Corn Pops yet. Well, it's you I want to talk to particularly today, because take it from me, partners, you're missing some real eating if you're missing out on Corn Pops. They're golden hearts of corn, all popped up fat and happy. They're crisp and crunchy. And listen to this, they're already sweetened for you. Yep, you eat them right out of the box just like candy, or for some real fun at breakfast in a bowl with milk. And say, there's a wonderful new sweetness and flavor in your Corn Pops now. The Kellogg folks went to work to make them sweeter and crisper than ever before. So believe me, you're going to really go for them first bite. Yes, sir, out of the box or out of the bowl, you never tasted a cereal as downright good as Kellogg's Corn Pops. Now, tomorrow for sure, get in on the fun. 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You can bet your boots they do. Now, let's get back to Wild Bill.
1: In the Opera House at Slim Chance, plans for the presentation of Shakespeare's Hamlet are going right ahead, despite Lou Tracy's threat to stop the show and Jingle's stubborn refusal to play Hamlet. But Theodosia Pritikin, who stars as Ophelia, is stubborn, too. And so, at rehearsal next day, we hear...
0: To be or not to be? That is the question. Whether 'tis nobler to suffer, to suffer... Oh, Mr. Montmorency, I'm the one that's suffering. I just can't hardly move in these here tight pants, and it cuts down my thinking, too.
2: Ah, but the costume is traditional, Jingles.
0: Well, maybe so, but just the same, I can't even bend over in them like this. Uh-oh. You see?
2: Don't do that opening night, Jingles, or you'll expose me to ridicule.
0: Expose you? How about me?
7: All right, folks, stay right where you are, and nobody will get hurt. We're just looking for something. Keep them covered, boys.
0: A stick up and me caught with my guns off.
2: What's this? Masked bandits. Swarming up the aisle. Help, please.
7: Quiet up there. All right, boys, climb up on that stage and grab that big red trunk.
2: No, no, by Jupiter, you will not take my precious costume. Remove your foul hands from that trunk.
7: That's the second time I've had to warn you, Montmorency. Once more in your grease paint days are over.
3: Don't try to stop them, Achilles. They got the drop on us.
8: But if they take my costumes, we'll have no show.
7: The red trunk's the only one we want, boys. Grab it and let's go.
5: You're not going anywhere, gents.
3: What?
5: Adopt that trunk and get your hands up.
7: Why? You ain't stopping us, Bill Hickok.
0: Yoo-hoo! Attaboy, Bill!
5: All right, now you Jaspers, get out of here.
0: What in tarnation would that bunch of owl hoots want with a mess of ratty old costumes, Bill?
5: Must be the trunk itself they wanted. Hey, let's try taking it apart.
2: No, I forbid it, sir. That trunk is priceless to me.
5: Priceless? But why, Achilles?
2: It's accompanied me on all my triumphant engagements, sir, including my 14 farewell tours.
5: But it was priceless to Tracy for another reason. I'm wondering why.
9: What's that about Tracy? I'm Lou Tracy.
0: Oh, well, I'm pleased to meet you. I'm Jingles.
5: Hello, Mr. Tracy. I've been looking forward to meeting you.
9: Likewise, Mr. Hickok. This is my sidekick, Moose Moran.
10: Yeah, that's me.
3: You get off of this stage, Lou, and take that big ape with you. And tell your pack of wolves that the next time they try and rob us, we'll put some brand new buttonholes in their vests with bullets.
9: Robbery? What robbery?
3: You know what I'm talking about.
2: A band of assassins attacked us, sir. We fought valiantly, but we're outnumbered.
0: Then Bill came along and scared him off.
9: Well, that's news to me. But don't it go to show, Theodosia, the folks in this town ain't ready for your culture? Why don't you leave them to me? I know how to handle them.
3: Sure, leave them to you so you can fleece them proper. No, sir. This here town's gonna get a taste of the finer things if I have to ram it down their throats.
0: That's the spirit, Theodosia. And this here Shakespeare must be awful good medicine, cause it's sure his hard to swallow.
9: You're the one I really came to see, Mr. Montmorency.
2: Me, sir?
9: You, sir. You know, your show ain't gonna change things in Slim Chance. Only trouble is, I admit, it might lose me a few customers from the gambling tables.
2: Well, that, sir, is the big idea.
9: So, I'll tell you what I'll do. I'll buy your scenery and costumes for my dance hall show. Pay you a good price, too. Say, $1,000.
2: Well, now, that is a most tempting offer,
3: sir. Achilles!
2: Oh, but I must refuse. I am on the side of law and order, first, last, and always.
9: Too bad. Because in this town, if you don't play on my side, mister, you just don't play at all. You put on your show for me, or no show.
5: You heard his answer, Tracy. It's no deal.
9: I don't recall asking your opinion, Hickok.
5: You got it anyway. Now, get out.

0: Come in here and shut the door, Moose.
1: Yeah.
0: Sit down. Now listen, we found out one thing anyway. As long as Haycock's sitting on it, we're never going to get close to that trunk.
2: But, Lou, are you sure the money's still in there?
0: That's where Shad Loomis said he hid it, ain't it? After the Wells Fargo job?
2: Sure, but somebody could have found it by now. That was 5 years ago.
0: The only one who could have found it's that old ham Montmorency. And judging by the patches in his pants, he ain't come into no fortunes lately. Shad said he hid the stuff so's nobody could find it. Trunk's probably got a false bottom or something. Anyway, we're going to find it.
2: But you said with Haycock there...
0: Yeah, but suppose Mr. Haycock was out of the way.
2: Oh, yeah, I'd like that, boss.
0: I thought you would. Now pay attention, knothead. We're going to kidnap the leading lady of that show.
2: Theodosia? But we don't want her, we want that trunk.
0: Look, you take her to the hideout. Haycock starts off on a wild goose chase hunting for Theodosia.
2: Uh-huh.
0: And I get to the trunk. Savvy?
2: Yeah, I savvy.
0: Good. And if either one of us sees Haycock...
2: We shoot him, huh?
0: Now you're getting smart.

0: ain't it kind of foolish us camping out on this old stage all night, riding herd on a trunk full of old moth-eaten costumes?
1: Somebody wanted that trunk bad enough to try and steal it, Jingles, and Lou Tracy tried to buy it. We're going to find out why.
2: Marshal Hickok, Jingles, I am the bearer of strange tidings.
1: What is it, Achilles?
2: Those scoundrels, Tracy and Moran, they plan to abduct the fair Theodosia.
0: Huh? Well, how do you know, Achilles?
2: I listened at the door. I overheard the vile plot. They mean to spirit her away tonight to the hideout.
1: The hideout? Where's that?
2: Alas, I heard no more.
1: You heard enough. Good work, Achilles. We're going to let them lead us to their hideout.
0: Huh? But, Bill, we ain't going to let them kidnap Theodosia, are we?
1: Nope. You'd better warn her, Achilles, then come back here and guard this trunk.
2: I go.
1: Meantime, we'll set a little trap for Mr. Tracy.
0: Huh? Now, what kind of a trap, Bill?
1: Well, wait a minute. Let me think. Hey, Jingles, you're just about Theodosia's size.
0: Me? Oh, no, I ain't. Now, she's lots bigger than I am.
1: Just the same, I think you'll fit into one of her costumes just fine.
0: Huh? Oh, now, Bill, I've done a lot of things in the name of law and order in my time, but you ain't going to get me into one of Theodosia's costumes. No, sir, this is one time I'm putting my foot down. No, sirree, I ain't gonna do it. Bill, is my petticoat showing?
1: Nope. You know, partner, in that getup, in the dark, you're a dead ringer for Theodosia.
0: A dead ringer? Oh, now, Bill, did you have to say that?
1: Don't worry, Jingles, I'll be close by all the time.
0: Oh, all right, but... Say, can't we unlace this corset just a notch? My eyes are popping out of my head.
1: Nobody will notice in the dark. Now, you got your six guns where you can reach it?
0: Yeah, they're tucked under my bustle here.
1: All right, you better start walking up the street past Slim Chan's Cafe. And if anyone starts to follow you...
0: I'll slap his face.
1: No, you won't. You'll let him catch up with you.
0: Oh, all right, Bill. Doggone it. Hand me my parasol.

0: you, Theodosia?
1: Yes, it's me. Who's that?
0: Me, Theodosia. Moose Moran.
1: Oh, you roughneck. Go away or I'll scream.
0: Better not, Theodosia. Just keep quiet and nothing's going to happen.
1: Oh, good heavens, a gun. I think I'm going to faint. Yes, I am going to faint.
0: Holy smoke. She's out like a light. Whoa, Tim. Whoa, whoa there. Howdy, Charlie. Hi, you boys.
2: Hi, Moose. Did you get Theodosia?
0: Yeah, got her in the wagon here. Come on, fellas. Help me hoist her down.
2: What happened? You didn't have to shoot her, did you?
0: Nah, she passed out cold. Scared stiff.
2: Well, let's get this veil off her face and take a look. Ah, oh, Moose, you dumb ox.
0: Huh?
2: That ain't Theodosia, that's Hickok's deputy.
0: Huh?
2: The one that's playing Hamlet.
1: Right the first time, gents. Now get your hands up and don't nobody move.
2: Look out, he's got a gun.
0: But I don't savvy.
2: I do. That's one of Hickok's tricks.
1: Right again. Now stay put while I get down off of this wagon. Don't.
0: Look, he tripped on them long skirts.
2: Grab his gun, Ed. Oh. That's it. Now, we got to get out of here before Hickok shows up.
0: But what do we do about her? I mean him.
2: That's easy. We'll finish.

0: I'm sure enjoying myself listening to the show and eating my corn pops, the delicious new two-way cereal. Now, I said two-way cereal because that's just what it is. Yes, sir, Kellogg's corn pops are hearts of corn, all puffed up big and jolly, with plenty of tasty sweetening on them. So you can eat corn pops the way I do, listening to Wild Bill, right out of the box by the handful, just like candy. But come breakfast time, then you pour them out in a bowl and add a little milk. That's the other way. And both ways are downright delicious. In fact, there's a wonderful brand new sweetness in your corn pops now. Yep, the Kellogg folks went to work to make them sweeter and crisper than ever before. So you're going to like them better than ever from here on, believe me. And say, inside every box of corn pops, you're going to see a bag that looks like silver. Well, partners, that bag's pure aluminum, keeps your Kellogg's corn pops fresh up to 10 times longer. But don't go getting only one box of corn pops. Get your mom to load up big next time she goes to the store. Now, all together, let's tell everybody who loves corn pops. Kids love pops, moms love pops, and pops love pops. Now you're talking. Now let's hustle back to the show.
1: Jingles, impersonating Theodosia, has been kidnapped by Moose Moran. At the hideout, the kidnappers discover their mistake. They decide to kill Jingles and escape before Wild Bill can catch up with them. Charlie Plummer draws his gun, aims it at Jingles, and...
2: Your guns and stand easy, like.
3: Oh, Bill, I'm glad to see you.
2: You all right, partner?
3: Sure, but you know, I would have had these varmints all tied up for you in a neat package if I hadn't have caught my heel in the hem of my petticoat.
2: Well, let's see what we've caught in our trap, Jingles. Hey, there's Charlie Plummer, Tom Starkey, and Ed Jackson.
3: Well.
2: Hey, wait a minute. All three were in that gang that pulled that Wells Fargo job in Jubaville 5 years back.
3: Yes, sir. Looks like a pretty big haul, Bill.
2: Bigger than you think, partner. Now things are beginning to add up.
4: Yeah, and while you're adding up the small fry, Hickok, you're letting the big fish get away.
5: Charlie, don't tell him.
4: Why should we go to jail for him? Sure, we was all in that job, but Lou Tracy planned it.
2: I thought so. Where's Tracy now?
4: He's letting you catch us while he grabs the money out of that red trunk. That's where Shad Loomis hid it after the robbery.
2: So that's it. Jingles, we don't have much time to stop him. You take this bunch back to the jailhouse. I've got a date with Lou Tracy.
6: Halt! Who goes there?
7: Get out of my way, Montmorency. I'm taking a look in that trunk.
6: Never. I am sworn to defend that citadel with my very life. Stand back, sir.
7: Stop waving that sword at me, Achilles. You bother me. Now to open this trunk. Nothing but a lot of costumes. And I'll get them out of here.
6: Have at you, sir. Come, fight like a man before I run my trusty blade through your black heart.
7: If you don't stop fooling around with that sword, Achilles, you're liable to stab yourself. Now I'll rip the lining out of this trunk.
6: Oh.
7: Nothing there. Maybe there is a false bottom. No, nothing.
6: You villainous dog. You've destroyed my trunk completely. I'll have your life for this.
7: But it's got to be here. I've waited 5 years for my share.
2: You'll get your share right now, Tracy.
7: Hickok!
2: Yeah. You find the money yet?
7: No, I savvy. You found it. Well, you're smart, lawman. Just too smart to live.
2: No, but you're going to live, Tracy. A long, long time behind bars.
3: That's right. And maybe now I can get out of this straitjacket.
6: Jingles, look. You've ruined that costume. The bustle is torn beyond repair.
3: Huh? Well, so it is. Now, ain't that a shame? But say, Achilles, where's all this phony money coming from? It's all over the stage.
6: Phony money? Gadzooks, man, look. It's real, real money. Tons of it.
3: Huh? Yeah, it is real.
6: And it's falling out of your bustle.
3: Huh?
7: So that's where Shad hid it.
2: Looks like it, Tracy. But it's too late now for you.
8: Achilles, are you all right? I heard the shots.
3: Sure, ma'am. He's all right. He's just gone a little loco, that's all.
8: Achilles, where'd you get that money?
6: Theodosia, I'm rich. Richer than Midas.
2: Sorry to spoil your fun, Achilles, but that money goes back to the Wells Fargo Company.
6: Oh, I knew there was a catch to it.
2: But there's a fat reward for recovering it. And I guess you're entitled to that.
6: Then I am rich, after all.
2: Richer anyway by $1,000.
8: Achilles, my hero.
6: Theodosia, my blossom. Now that I have money, I can ask the question that's been burning in my heart since the day we met.
9: Yes, Achilles.
6: Whoever told you you could act?
9: Oh, Achilles!
6: No wife of mine shall trod the boards. A home and grease paint do not mix.
9: Oh, Achilles.
3: Well, Bill, in that case, I guess I ain't needed no more.
2: Right, partner. We may as well be riding on.
6: Too bad, Jingles. You're going to miss the thrill of your life. When the lights go down and the curtain comes up.
3: Well, I ain't worried about that. I got the biggest thrill of my life coming up. When this infernal corset comes off.

0: And now, here are the stars of Wild Bill Hickok, Guy Madison, and Andy Devine.
1: Thanks for being with us today, folks. Andy and I'll be back next week with another Wild Bill Hickok story for you.
2: Yes, sir, and by golly, we've got a real rip-snorter for you, too. I think you'll like it.
1: Meanwhile, Andy and I also hope you'll remember to get Kellogg's Corn Pops.
2: Right. It's the great new cereal with the sweetening already on it.
1: You bet it is. Andy and I think Corn Pops are great. So long.
2: See you next week.

Yes, sir, be sure to listen next week at this same time on this same station when Kellogg's Corn Pops brings you another exciting story of Wild Bill Hickok, starring Guy Madison and Andy Devine in person. Today's cast included Earl Ross, Monty Margetts, Frank Gerstle, Fred Shields, and Jack Moyles. Our director is Paul Pierce. Music by Dick Orant. This is a David Heyer production, transcribed in Hollywood. This is Charlie Lyon reminding you, kids love Pops, moms love Pops, Pops love Pops, Kellogg's Corn Pops.

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1: The Gregory party is very near to their home port at last. Captain Bradford is standing in the bow of the small boat with which Johnson rescued them, talking to Johnson as they thread their way carefully through the small shipping of the outer basin. In the stern, Mrs. Gregory, Joan, and Jerry are talking as the boat glides into the harbor under sail. It is just before midnight of a very dark night. The harbor is unusually quiet as the small boat drifts easily before a five-mile wind.
2: Oh, but Joan, I don't see how anything can happen to us now. We're nearly home.
3: We are some few miles from our anchorage, and then a drive by motor of more than 20 miles is there.
4: That's right, Joan, but surely the danger is past now.
3: I am not so sure of that.
2: Oh, forget it, Joan. You act like these Euclideans could do just as they please, all over the world. We got away from them, didn't we?
3: We did.
2: Then all their smart science and inventions didn't do them so much good after all.
3: You seem to forget that it was in a Euclidean submarine we made our escape. And our present safety is due to the perfection of Euclidean devices, which made it possible to leave that submarine far below the surface and rise to this boat.
4: Of course you're right, Joan. Euclideans are very clever, but after all, they can't always win.
2: You bet they can't. And 2 hours from now, we'll be safe at Mrs. Gregory's home.
3: I am anxious to see your home, Mother.
4: Your home, Joan, dear.
2: Yeah, and I'd kind of like to see my dad. Gee, you know, we've been gone 3 months now, and I haven't had a chance to even send him a postcard.
4: Well, I think you will find that Johnson has kept your father informed of our doings, Jerry.
2: I sure hope Dad doesn't know all that's happened to us, or he'd be plenty worried.
3: There is something very strange to me in that sensation you describe as worry. Until you came to Euclidea, I had never heard the word used. Now I understand what it means, and I am beginning to learn how to worry.
2: Well, why bother to learn to worry? Gosh, most people do plenty of that without even trying to.
4: Joan is struggling to understand our way of living, Jerry.
3: I think I may like it after I'm familiar with it.
2: Oh, Mrs. Gregory.
4: Yes, Jerry?
2: Can I, may I take Joan out and show her Hollywood Boulevard right away?
4: Well, hardly tonight, Jerry. It'll be nearly morning by the time we arrive at home. And you must hurry to see your father first.
2: Oh, sure. I meant tomorrow night.
4: Well, we'll see how things work out.
3: What is Hollywood Boulevard, Mother?
2: That's where you see all the moving picture stars.
3: Moving picture stars?
4: Hollywood Boulevard, Joan, dear, is a street that wants a bit of knowing and sometimes a great deal of understanding. But you'll enjoy it as you see it with Jerry.
3: I want to see the ladies' garments in the stores you have told me of, Mother.
4: Now, there's a job for you, Jerry. Take Joan around while she window shops in all the stores.
2: Oh, no, nothing doing. I'm not going to waste a lot of my time standing around while some girl looks at a lot of funny hats and dresses.
4: Well, I'll spare you that.
3: What is window shopping?
2: Gee whiz, Joan. I don't see how you ever got to be 15 years old and not learn anything.
4: Now, Jerry, Joan knows a great many things, even though they do constitute a strange education for our world.
2: Strange is right. Hey, Johnson and Tex are coming back here.
4: Yes, and they appear to be watching something in the sky.
3: Probably that Euclidean plane.
4: Oh, that plane. I had forgotten it.
2: Oh, so had I. But it looks like we're going to get a swell chance to remember.
5: I'd say it was the same plane, but I want to ask Joan.
3: What is it, Captain?
5: Johnson and I just discovered that there's a plane flying around over us.
6: Too dark to see it, and they're not showing any lights. But I thought I heard them cruising around with a very quiet motor some time ago.
4: Oh, but those Euclidean planes don't sound the same as ours, do they, Joan?
3: In this case, they would.
6: In this case?
2: Oh, sure. You don't know these Euclideans like we do. They think nothing of carrying two kinds of engines in a plane.
5: How about that, Joan?
3: This plane is undoubtedly equipped with an ordinary motor, so they will excite no suspicion when heard cruising around over the harbor.
4: Well, I should think the fact that they're running without lights would excite plenty of suspicion.
5: Yes, it will, but no one will know what to do about it.
2: Well, what do you suppose they're flying around over here for?
6: Well, I would say some attempt would be made to prevent our landing.
5: When these fellows make attempts, it's usually a pretty good try.
3: I think we are in no immediate danger.
4: Joan feels that the Euclideans are not going to do us any bodily harm. But we've seen so much of their power that it's rather hard to believe anything particularly nice about them.
6: Well, one thing is certain. With this harbor all full of battleships and a carrier in there with a lot of planes on it, they're certainly not going to resort to any firing or bomb dropping.
3: The Euclideans have many weapons that are practically noiseless.
5: Well, that plane isn't noiseless by a long shot. I can hear it coming back in right now.
3: They will attempt to frighten us, I believe.
2: Well, they won't have to try very hard for me. I scare easy when those Euclideans are around.
4: That plane is coming down awfully fast.
7: Yes, it's coming right over us. Sounds like a power dive.
2: And I'll bet there'll be a bomb at the bottom of it.
4: Oh, what can we do?
7: Nothing. Just sit still and wait for what happens.

0: Well, they didn't hit us.
1: They didn't try to hit us.
2: They dropped something just as the plane passed over us, though. I'm sure of that.
1: Yes. I thought I heard something hit the water.
3: Have no fear. If they were using bombs, it would be only the magnetic type.
4: Got any metal on this boat, Johnson?
1: Not unless you brought it along with you. I even ripped out a small capstan head forward.
0: Well, then we can keep moving. But if there's one little piece of metal on this boat, we'll stay right here.
2: Johnson, your anchor.
1: We have no anchor, Mrs. Gregory.
3: You are very thorough, Mr. Johnson.
1: It pays to be thorough in this sort of business.
2: Well, we seem to be going smoothly along and nothing's happening.
0: Yep. But those fellows from the Magic Island fool you. Just when you think you've seen the whole show, they dig out one more trick.
4: Well, they must have dug one out then. Here they come back to try it out on us.
1: Sorry we haven't any protection on this little boat.
2: Well, don't worry about that, Johnson. A battleship doesn't carry enough protection to save it from a Euclidean plane if they're attacking in earnest.
3: I would suggest we all sit perfectly still. Make no move as the plane goes over. And concentrate on trying to discover their purpose in these repeated dives.
4: That's right, Jones. Now everybody sit still with your eyes wide open.
0: Hey! It's raining.
4: Sure feels like it.
2: The cooling system in that plane must be leaking. I felt a fine, heavy spray, slightly warm as they passed over us.
1: Well, I'd say that wasn't accidental. They managed to cover us pretty thoroughly with it. And my clothing feels wet all over.
0: Yeah, my sleeves are... Say, that's funny.
4: What, Jerry?
0: My sleeves were wet, soaking wet, and now they're dry.
2: Why, you're right, Jerry.
3: They have used a chemical of some kind with which to spray this boat.
4: Well, what for, Joan?
3: The reason is not apparent to me as yet.
2: It can't be anything very destructive. It didn't burn where it touched the skin.
1: And it doesn't seem to be affecting the fabric of our clothing.
0: If we could only smell the blame stuff, we might get an idea.
3: Euclideans are far too clever to allow an odor to identify any of their preparations.
4: Well, whatever this stuff is, I'll bet we find out a lot about it mighty quick. Look, that plane's coming back.
2: What can they do to us?
0: Anything they take a notion to, I guess.
3: I believe I understand the purpose of this liquid spray now.
4: Well, what is it, Joan?
3: I will not tell you.
2: Oh, but Joan...
3: No, Mother. If the effect will be as I think, you might do something foolish in attempting to escape from it when our greatest safety lies in doing nothing.
4: Well, I hope you know best, Joan. Here he comes.

0: boy. Ooh. Well, whatever you thought it was, Joan, you're wrong. He didn't do a blame thing to us.
1: Have you tried to move your hands?
2: Move our hands? Why, say, what is this?
3: Magnetism again.
4: Tex, I'm absolutely powerless. I can't move at all.
0: They sprayed us with that magnetic paint of theirs.
1: Precisely.
0: And this last time he dropped magnetic bombs all around us.
3: No, we had plenty of this sort of treatment on that island.
2: Well, tell me, how lasting is the effect?
1: That will depend on how many bombs were dropped in the water near us and what materials the bomb casings are made of. You will observe that the boat is no longer making any progress.
4: Oh, you're right, Joan. We're standing still except for a little drift with the tide.
3: And we'll stand here until the solution from those bombs becomes so diluted in the water that it won't hold us?
1: Correct, Captain.
0: Well, that won't take long, will it, Joan?
1: I believe the pilot of that plane may have arranged that it will take several hours.
4: Several hours? Why, Joan, dear, that magnetic solution can't possibly stand up in water that long.
1: You would be right, Mother, if the solution was all formed at once. But I imagine some of those bombs were made to float and dissolve at certain intervals, continually generating fresh magnetism on their contact with the salt water.
3: Then, if that's the case, we may be here all night?
1: At least we may be here long enough for the submarine we left magnetized to free itself and come up after us.
2: Well, you mean to tell me that all we can do is just sit around here like a bunch of statues and let this boat drift around with us?
1: That is all.
2: Well, now I'm beginning to understand something of what you've all been through on that island.
0: Oh, we sure had plenty of weird things happen to us.
3: Look, that plane seems to be on his way now.
4: Yes. I can't hear it anymore. He must be going back to Euclidea.
1: I think that is correct.
2: But how do they refuel those things?
3: They don't much. We've learned a lot of things, Johnson. One of them is that we don't know anything about fuel or how to use it.
0: We'll get our hands on all those formulas when we go back to the Magic Island.
4: I'm not at all sure I want to go back, Jerry. Sometimes I feel that Euclidea is a very fascinating place, and at other times I hate it. Just now, I'm not very kindly disposed toward G-47 and his men.
3: Oh, yes, his men. How about this fellow Thales? What did you finally do to get rid of him, Johnson?
2: I've never seen him.
4: Never seen him?
2: No, Mrs. Gregory.
0: Then you were right, Tex. That radio was wrecked by remote control.
3: Johnson, did you find your set burned up or melted down?
2: Both. Some highly caustic chemical was suspended near every vital part of the set. When I used it to warn you, it simply flowed over everything and put the set out of business.
4: But you mean to say, Johnson, you have no idea where Thales is or what he looks like?
2: No, not the slightest.
1: I have seen him on Euclidea. I would recognize him if I saw him again, I believe.
3: I hope you get a chance to point him out to me.
4: Oh, Tex, look.
3: What, Pat?
4: Well, that boat. See that big shadow off the port bow?
0: Gee, it's a great big oil tanker.
2: And he's bearing right down on us.
1: We are helpless.
3: None of us can make a move. They'll never turn that big boat in time.
2: Can't blame them. We haven't any lights. And I painted the sails black so we wouldn't be seen.
4: Tex, he's going to run us down.
0: Oh, sure, get it in a minute.
3: And we can't swim with this magnetic paint on us.
1: Worse than that, we will sink immediately.
0: He's almost on top.

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2: Will you have a polo, dear Liza, will you have a polo, dear Liza, polo?
3: How very kind of you, dear Henry, I most certainly will. I'll have three or four or maybe more.
2: But you've taken the old tube.
3: Because they happen to be my tube of polo, dear Henry. Have one.

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0: He had an engine and he sure had fun. 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
2: Charlie says, love my good and plenty. 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Don't know any other candy that I love so well.
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presenting the adventures of Jungle Jim. Last week, Jungle Jim started to get ready for his expedition to India to look for Peter Hawkins' long-lost son, Ronald. While he was packing, Shanghai Lil dropped in and asked to go with him. When Jim refused, Shanghai Lil was furious and left the apartment, vowing she never wanted to see Jim again. Later, Peter Hawkins goes to see Bhutan, the Indian hunter who had told him about his missing son being seen in India. Bhutan tells Hawkins that he might have been mistaken about the identity of the boy. And when Hawkins leaves, after telling Bhutan that Jungle Jim is going to lead the search, the Indian telephones his henchman, Gunga Dora, that the Society of the Tiger's Claw must prevent Jungle Jim and Hawkins from leaving India alive. The thrilling adventures of Jungle Jim are pictured each Sunday in the Comic Weekly, the world's greatest pictorial supplement of humor and adventure. The Comic Weekly, each page printed in full colors, is distributed everywhere as an integral part of your Hearst Sunday newspaper.

0: now we continue our story. It is the day after Jungle Jim, Kolo, and Peter Hawkins left Shanghai on the start of their search for Ronald Hawkins. While Jim's plane is winging its way to India, let us drop into the office of Mr. Cooper of the American Consulate in Shanghai.
1: Well, this is a surprise, Miss DeBriel.
2: Is it?
1: I should say so. I never expected to have the pleasure of a call from the most famous woman secret agent in the Orient. Here, take this chair.
2: Thanks. Well, to tell you the truth, Mr. Cooper, I never expected to have to call on you.
1: No, why?
2: I don't mean that quite like it sounds. Forgive me, I'm a little upset.
1: Is that so? Well, what's the matter?
2: Oh, it's my own fault, I guess.
1: Excuse me, but I don't yet understand.
2: It's about Jim.
1: Jungle Jim Bradley?
2: Yes.
1: Well, for heaven's sake, what's happened to him? Tell me.
2: Well, I don't know that anything's happened to him, except that he left Shanghai last night in a chartered plane.
1: Oh, I was afraid you'd heard he'd cracked up.
2: It's me that's cracked up, Mr. Cooper.
1: I'm afraid I don't know what you mean.
2: You see, it's a simple case of love.
1: What? Well, say, this is news. You and Jim Bradley in love with each other.
2: Now, hold your horses. Don't go broadcasting any news flashes just yet.
1: But you said that...
2: I said it was a case of love, but I didn't say anything about Jim being in love with me.
1: Oh. Oh, I'm sorry, Mr. Real. It's a sort of one-sided affair, huh?
2: Yeah, with Shanghai Lil, the woman who thought she knew men, carrying the torch. And that's a laugh for you.
1: Oh, I wouldn't say that.
2: No, you wouldn't. You're too diplomatic. Well, Jim and I had a little quarrel yesterday. That is, I got mad and ran out on him.
1: I see.
2: Later, I thought he might come around to my apartment and try to make up before he left for India.
1: But he didn't go to see you, I take it.
2: You take it just right. He never showed up. Jim didn't tell me exactly what time he was taking off, but about midnight I went to the airport. They told me he'd gone.
1: Yes, he took off for Mandalay about 11.
2: Oh, you saw him take off?
1: No, but that was the time he'd set. I was with him when he chartered the plane. In fact, I helped him get it.
2: Oh, I see. Well, that's it. I'd hoped that you were with him when he took off and then
1: And that he'd sent a message to you. Is that it?
2: Yeah. Silly of me, wasn't it? Well, Mr. Cooper, the first reason for my visit here has proved a flop. But I'm hoping the second won't be.
1: What's the second reason?
2: I want an assignment that will take me to India.
1: What?
2: Can you give me one? Anything so I can get to where Jim is. Well,
1: Mr. Real, I'm terribly sorry, but...
2: I get it. Not a chance.
1: No, I'm afraid not.
2: Well, I won't take up any more of your time. But if you should hear of anybody wanting a female agent to go to India, money no object, will you let me know?
1: There's a chance for you to follow Jim. You bet I'll let you know.

0: After landing at Hong Kong to refuel, Jungle Jim's plane continues on its journey toward Mandalay. As we pick it up now, our friends are flying over mountainous jungle country. Hawkins turns to Jim and asks,
1: I say, Jim, where do you think we are now?
2: Well, from the looks of things down there, Peter, I shouldn't be surprised if we're flying over some part of Burma. Huh? I'll go ask the pilot. Oh, pilot, are we into India yet?
3: Yes, sir, Mr. Bradley. This India.
2: How much further have we to go before we get to Mandalay?
3: We'll be in Mandalay Airport in about 1-2 hours.
2: Okay, pilot, thanks. Said in about 2 hours, Peter.
1: 2 hours, eh? Ain't these flying machines wonderful? I was just thinking how long it'd take Jenny, my old cab horse, you know, how long it'd take Jenny to get us there.
2: I don't mean any disrespect to Jenny when I say this, Peter, but I don't think she'd ever make it.
1: Well, why not, I'd like to know. You ought to see us streak up Ludgate Hill, even with 6 o'clock traffic.
2: You don't seem to realize there aren't any paved streets down there below us for Jenny to streak up.
1: Huh?
2: That's all rocks and swamps and tangled jungles. It's a slow process getting from one place to another.
1: You don't say. Well, it don't look like it from up here, does it?
2: No, it certainly does. Well, say, what's the matter with that engine?
1: Oh, blimey, don't tell us we ain't never going to get to Mandalay.
2: I'll go find out what's happening. Pilot, what's the matter with that engine?
3: I think there is leak in gasoline line. We'll have to make forced landing.
2: Okay, but make it as near to a village or camp as you can.
3: We'll try.
2: Look out on your side, Peter.
1: Right.
2: We must watch for some sign of civilization. Boy, if we have to land in the middle of the jungle, it's practically suicide for us.
1: I'm keeping my eyes peeled, Governor.
2: And I'll watch on my side over here.

0: At the very moment of the airplane crash in the jungles, the Indian hunter, Bhutan, is having a conversation with a fellow countryman back in Shanghai.
1: And so you see, Ganga Doro, why I sent for you.
2: Yes, Bhutan. The situation is indeed grave.
1: If our society of the Tiger's Claw fails to stop Hawkins from finding his son...
2: Pardon, Bhutan, but I cannot understand why you ever told him his son was alive in Burma.
1: I did not intend to, Ganga Doro. But when I saw how broken up the old beggar was, I thought it might be some comfort to him to know at least that his son was not dead. But Jungle Jim Bradley has changed all that.
2: Yes. Jungle Jim is a man to fear.
1: You are right, Ganga Doro. As long as he is free, our society of the Tiger's Claw is in danger of being exposed. And our own lives hang by thread.
2: If Jungle Jim should find out our connection with the son of Peter Hawkins...
1: Be quiet. These walls have ears. Do you suppose I haven't thought about that ever since he was here? I have gone nearly mad thinking about it.
2: What are we to do? I told you Jungle Jim and Hawkins have left by plane for India... And yet you sit here...
1: Those two men must be stopped before they reach their destination.
2: But just saying so isn't going to stop them.
1: You think I haven't made any move to have them stopped?
2: What have you done?
1: I sent a message to the Tiger's Claw to trap them in the jungle.
2: Good.
1: Their doom is sealed.
2: I should feel better if we were there to see that your order is carried out.
1: We will see. Get our plane ready. You and I shall go to Burma and see that Jungle Jim Bradley never brings Hawkins and his son together.

0: Back in the jungles of Burma, Jungle Jim, Peter Hawkins, Kolu, and the Chinese pilot get out of their plane after their forced landing.
1: Everybody all right?
2: Yes. Well, I guess so, Governor. I've still got two arms and two legs.
1: Kolu, you okay?
3: Yes, it's one, Jim. Kolu, all right.
1: Are you all right, pilot?
4: Yes, sir, Mr. Bradley. Think so. Thank you very much.
1: Well, I guess you'd better look the plane over, pilot. Mr. Hawkins and I will try to see what village that is over there.
4: Will do.
1: Well, come on. Out we get. You help the pilot, Kolu. Come along, Peter.
2: Blimey, that China boy pilot is a good one. How he got us down here in the jungle without smashing us to pieces is more than I know.
1: Well, you see, for one thing, the pilot let the tail skid take the worst of the bump. Kept our nose in the air when he set us down so the propeller wouldn't crack up.
2: Well, you couldn't prove it by me, Governor. The ground was coming up at me too blinking fast.
1: Hope we can get patched up enough to get us to Mandalay.
2: Yes, Governor. And down to I. We might as well be in Shanghai as this here piece of the wilderness, for all the nearer we are to finding my boy Ronnie.
1: Well, it certainly looks that way, Peter. But don't be discouraged. We'll probably have more setbacks than this before we're through with our search.
2: Oh, of course we will, Governor. I'm sorry if I seem to grasp an Englishman's privilege, you know. But I'm a bit keyed up like, being so near to the country where Ronnie was lost.
1: You must remember, Peter. Upper Burma is one big-sized piece of land. It's going to be quite a job locating the section in which your son was last seen.
2: Yes, I know.
1: Well, here's some sort of a road, Peter. It must lead to the village over there.
5: Yes, so it looks like.
1: Here comes a woman. Maybe she can tell us where we are.
2: Blimey, and it's a white girl, too.
1: So she is. Boy, I hope she speaks English.
6: Of course I speak English. I was born in New York City.
1: Born in...
6: Yes.
1: Say, what are you doing in this jungle country, miss?
6: Well, I'm a medical missionary.
1: Oh, you are?
6: Yes. This is the district in which I work, though my headquarters base is really in Mandalay.
2: Mandalay?
6: Mm-hmm.
2: Governor, the Chica tell us how to get there.
1: Yes. You see, miss, we're flying to Mandalay. That is, we were flying.
6: Yes?
1: We had to make a forced landing. The plane is back there in the brush.
6: Well, how did you ever escape being killed in the crash?
1: Luck and a skillful pilot. I don't think the plane is badly damaged, that is, from the landing.
6: Good.
1: But there may be serious motor trouble. The pilot's checking things now.
6: Well, you all have my sincere congratulations.
1: Thanks. I wonder if you'd mind telling us where we are. What's the name of that village over there?
6: It's called Pansang. We're about 150 miles from Mandalay, that way.
2: That Chinese pilot was right then, Governor.
1: Yes, Peter. He said we had just about another hour or so of flying. Oh, but say, speaking of names, I think introductions are in order. I'm Jim Brown.

0: Well, how do you do, Mr. Bradley? My name is Myra Trent.
1: Oh, Miss Trent, this is Peter Hawkins.
2: That is.
0: Hawkins?
1: Yes.
0: Excuse me for staring, Mr. Hawkins, but this happens to be the second time someone named Hawkins has appeared mysteriously out of the jungle.
3: Well, my name's a bit unusual around here, I suppose, miss.
0: Yes.
3: But I'm back in dear old England.
0: England?
3: Yes, miss.
0: Not London, by any chance?
3: Yes, miss, London's my home.
0: Well, isn't that odd? The other Mr. Hawkins is from London, too.
3: The other Mr. Hawkins?
1: Say, wait a minute. Where did you meet this other Hawkins?
0: Why, right here in Pantang. He was a patient of mine.
1: Miss Trent, this is terribly important to us. You say he was a patient of yours?
0: Yes, poor man. He was suffering from shell shock from the World War.
3: Shell shock? He's suffering from... Strike me blind, Governor. Do you suppose...
1: We'll find out, Peter. Miss Trent, what was this man's first name?
0: Why, his first name was Ronald.
4: Does this mean that at last Peter Hawkins is about to locate his son, Ronald? The adventures you have just heard dramatized will be shown in full action pictures in the Comic Weekly, the big comic weekly distributed with your Hearst Sunday newspaper everywhere. In the world's greatest supplement of humor and adventure, the Comic Weekly, you will find all the famous characters who live in the world of color pictures. There's a little king, bringing up father, the Cats and Jammer kids, Toots and Casper, Barney Google, Flash Gordon, and many, many others. See all these famous characters in your copy of next Sunday's Comic Weekly. And don't forget our date next week, same time, same station, for a continuation of the adventures of Jungle Jim.

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1: From the heart of the jungle comes a savage cry of victory. This is Tarzan, Lord of the Jungle. From the black core of dark Africa, land of enchantment, mystery, and violence, comes one of the most colorful figures of all time, transcribed from the immortal pen of Edgar Rice Burroughs, Tarzan, the bronzed white son of the jungle. And now, in the very words of Mr. Burroughs, the story of Stolen Jewels.
2: This was no ordinary safari, this great collection of men and animals that made its way slowly through the dense jungle near Tarzan's seacoast cabin. The trappings of the elephants were rich, the raiments of the men ornate, and altogether unsuitable for the jungle wilds. And instead of guns, the group carried banners and silk flags bearing the symbol of the Pasha of Omdurman. This was a strange expedition indeed, and one completely unprepared for the attack of the vicious panther that suddenly sprang from the limb of a tree, landed on top of a huge elephant, and raked the slender body of its rider with its cruel talons.
3: They're falling to the ground. The panther's on top of the lad.
4: Look, another panther leaping from the... No, it is a man.
3: A bronze savage with a knife in his hand.
4: Fantastic. He's pulled the beast away from the boy.
3: Yes, but the panther's turning on him now. I've never seen such a struggle. He seems to be holding his own with the animal, but he can't get his knife arm free.
4: He has now. Look, he's got his knife poised. The fury with which he plunges that knife. Look.
3: The animal is dead.
4: Never before have these eyes witnessed such a... Did you hear that?
3: The savage may be as dangerous as the panther.
4: We have to get to the boy.
3: But be on guard.
5: You need not fear me.
3: Come. I'll help with the boy.
4: He speaks English.
5: Have you bandages, medicine?
3: We thought you were a savage. The way you're dressed, your sunburned skin...
5: Please, you can speculate about me later. Medicines, bandages...
3: We have no supplies of that kind.
6: Miko.
5: What?
6: Miko. Where is Miko?
4: That is the name by which he calls his elephant.
5: I see. And what is his name?
4: He is known as Haida.
3: Well, the animals are all under control, including the precious Miko.
5: Ah, you see, Haida? Your elephant is fine. Now, we must do our best to see that you can ride him again soon. Will you help me take Haida to my seacoast cabin? I have herbs and medicines there.
3: I'm afraid we can't take time to detour. If you want to take care of the boy, that's up to you.
5: You mean you'd leave him here to die?
4: I know it sounds cruel, and Herndon puts it badly. But you see, we are on a most important mission, a matter of state.
3: We look for one known as Tarzan, Lord of the Jungle.
4: According to our information, he is a great potentate who rules all of this territory. Do you know where his palace is?
5: Yes, I know where his palace is.
3: Well, out with it. Where is it?
5: It lies in the same direction in which I will carry the boy. I shall lead you to the palace of the Lord of the Jungle, and perhaps on the way you can tell me a few things.
4: Of course. What information do you seek?
5: Why you carry no guns, no medical supplies, no equipment of any kind for the jungle? And why this mission is so important that you would desert a member of your party who might not be far from death?

0: In just a moment, we shall return to our story. Tarzan hurried ahead, carrying the injured youth in his arms, but he left behind him a well-marked trail which the strange safari followed. By the time the others had reached Tarzan's cabin, Tarzan had attended to Haida's injuries and the boy rested fairly easily on a crude bed. Tarzan sat on the edge of the bed as his visitors entered.
1: How is the lad?
2: Very weak. But I've administered strong herbs and roots known only to the jungle people, and I think he will recover.
1: Oh, good.
3: And now, if you'll direct us to the palace of the Lord of the Jungle.
2: You are in it.
1: What?
3: You can't mean this crude cabin.
1: Surely you are not Tarzan.
2: Yes, I am Tarzan.
3: You mean we've crossed hundreds of miles of jungle to pay our respects to a ruler who wears the skin of an animal and lives in a shack?
2: I am not a ruler. The natives call me Lord of the Jungle merely as a sign of affection and respect. But I owe you no explanation for my mode of living. You owe me one concerning your actions.
1: You may have noticed from the banners carried by our safari that we are subjects of the Pasha of Omdurmara.
2: I am familiar with his crest, yes.
1: Our safari carried no weapons because it would have been a sign of ill will when we came on a mission of friendship. You see, we braved this expedition in order to pay our respects to the Lord of the Jungle and to deliver an invitation.
2: An invitation?
1: On the first day of Shabbat, when the position of the stars favor a fruitful union, His Serene Highness will be united in marriage with the Princess Budur Shariman Geyer, High-born Lady of the Realm.
3: And you are invited to attend the marriage celebration.
1: One that will last for 20 days and 20 nights.
3: There will be great feasting and dancing and revelry.
2: Gentlemen, I want your sovereign to know that I appreciate his invitation. It is a great compliment, but in my life there is no room for such social activities. Thank him and offer him my regrets.
1: Oh, your refusal would be taken as a great insult. His Serene Highness would have no choice but to send an army to destroy you and your jungle people.
2: I have no desire to bring war upon my people, nor to insult the Pasha of Omdurmara. I shall be in his city on the first day of Shabbat. That is February in your language, is it not?
3: That's right. A little less than a month from now.
2: I'll be there.
1: Your mere attendance is not quite enough.
4: Mika. Mika. Where is Mika?
2: Shh, Haida, your elephant is fine. I've tethered him and given him tender leaves and fine grass to eat.
4: A thousand thanks to you, Tarzan.
2: You are quite welcome. And now rest quietly while my visitors tell me why my mere attendance at the wedding of the Pasha is not sufficient.
3: Well, firstly, you are to arrive the day before the wedding, bringing with you a gift of priceless value.
2: I am instructed to bring such a gift?
3: To send less than the others would be to invite trouble. Many potentates will come bearing presents of enormous magnitude.
2: I possess little of intrinsic value.
1: I am sure you will bring something suitable for His Excellency. It is the custom.
2: I see. All right.
3: And when you enter the city, you must be garbed in fine raiments. A robe of gold cloth, or perhaps of gossamer silk with threads of silver.
2: Mm-hmm. And the other conditions?
1: You will have a retinue of porters, bearers, personal boys, and courtiers.
2: Yes.
3: And you will be mounted on a fine elephant.
2: Well, that condition is not difficult. Tantor is my friend.
3: No, a jungle elephant is hardly suitable. You are to be carried in a howdah, a richly ornamented canopy on top of a trained elephant. The animal is to be perfumed and adorned with rich design. And you must have a trained mahout to guide the animal.
2: This is ridiculous.
4: Please, Tarzan, let me be your mahout. Let Mika be the elephant who carries you. It will fill our hearts with pride.
2: I'm sorry, but I
4: can't see... I own fine trappings for Mika. Very fine. You will be proud.
2: I'll agree to ride in a howdah. I'll even consent to have Haida act as my mahout since he's so anxious. I will wear special clothes, and I will bring a gift from my jungle. But I do not believe one man should be the master of others. I will not consent to employ a retinue of servants.
3: Well, perhaps this stipulation will be waived.
2: Perhaps I will enjoy seeing the lavish display of wealth, the extravagant presents sent to the wedding. And it will be a little vacation for me.
1: Do not expect too peaceful a vacation, Tarzan. Where millions of dollars worth of gifts are in evidence, where wealthy potentates gather, their pockets lined with gold, violence is never far away.
0: When the Pasha's emissaries departed, they left behind the injured elephant boy. Within a few weeks, he had recovered, And he accompanied Tarzan when the jungle lord went on an important mission to the Karmiki tribe to acquire his gift for the Pasha. This business taken care of, Tarzan headed for the mountain country of the north. There, climbing on perilous crags, he visited the nesting places of the eagles. From these, he acquired another requisite for the wedding. And then, his preparations completed, he headed for Amdur Mara, arriving on the day before the beginning of Shawbat.
4: You make a fine sight, Tarzan. The people of the city look at us in wonderment.
2: It's because your elephant, Mika, wears such fine trappings. No one can even see me inside this howdah.
4: They see me riding on Mika's noble head. And they know that inside the howdah rides a man of great importance. They bow low before my master.
2: I am not your master, Haida. I'm your friend. Is that the Pasha's palace ahead?
4: It is indeed. And look, courtiers await our approach. They stand by the gate waiting to greet you.
2: Oh, there is a great crowd. They're all dressed far differently than I. I hope they understand the customs of my jungle.
4: In your special wedding suit, you look most regal.
5: Halt! Halt and make known your identity and your mission.
2: I am Tarzan, Lord of the Jungle. I come to celebrate the marriage of your sovereign.
5: Descend from your elephant and be recognized.
6: All right, then, Cayman. I know Tarzan. Welcome to the palace of his serene...
2: Why do you laugh?
6: That outfit you're wearing, that suit of feathers. You look as though you're ready for a fancy dress ball.
2: I climbed mountains many thousands of feet high, braved dangerous crags to get these feathers. They are from the nests of eagles.
6: From eagles? Are you trying to be funny?
2: Perhaps I've been apart from civilization too long. You see, the eagle is the symbol of great bravery. He resides only in the highest places. To attend the wedding of one who occupies a high place in your land, I thought it right that I should honor him by wearing the eagle's dress. It is a jungle custom.
6: Well, I hope your gift makes up for this ridiculous costume you wear.
2: Oh, I have no fear. I have brought His Excellency this necklace of the Karmiki. Here, I shall show it to you.
6: That necklace of feathers and bones and claws? Why, it looks like a piece of native junk.
2: Junk? This is beyond price. The Karmikis parted with it only after great argument. It's sacred to them. Its wearing is the greatest of honors. The necklace contains the feather of the eagle, the claw of the leopard, the ivory of the bull elephant. It denotes bravery, cunning, and great strength.
6: Tarzan, your manner of dress and this present constitute a great insult to a man who has received a fortune in gifts during the past few days. Jade figures encrusted with diamonds, ruby pendants, ornaments of matched pearls and onyx. I fear that your days in Amdur Mara will not be filled with celebration and feasting.
2: If you are displeased, I could return to my jungle now.
6: You will be fortunate if the Pasha permits you to return at all.

0: In just a moment, we shall return with a conclusion of Stolen Jewels. Despite the warning of Mr. Herendon, advisor to the Pasha of Omdurmara, the mighty potentate accepted Tarzan's gift without comment. Nor did the monarch see fit to find anything strange in the jungle man's unusual costume. Tarzan was invited to enter the palace with Haida, his lone attendant, and to join the enormous throng which filled the room of 1,000 treasures. At one end of the room, the Pasha sat in state, surrounded by his viceroys, grandees, emirs, and wazirs. And at the end, the visitors to Omdurmara passed before the collection of fabulous gifts.
1: It is good of you to show me around, Emir.
2: I am sorry I was otherwise occupied, or I would have greeted you at the gate.
1: Oh, I wish you had. I feel you might have understood the motives that prompted my garb and my gift.
2: His Serene Excellency understood. We talked it over, and he accepted the gift as it was intended. But come, you are paying little attention to his other gifts. It does not show the proper respect.
1: Ah, my eyes have been paying them respect. What is this?
2: This figure is the sun idol of the Bizarines, sent by their king. It is of white jade. The eyes are of star sapphires. The nose consists of perfect amethysts. And the mouth is of rubies, of course. Those are diamonds and emeralds in the base.
1: It's gorgeous. And these?
2: These onset stones are from the Raja of Imnabur. Some will be used to decorate the wedding veil of the princess. The rest will be placed in the royal treasury until some purpose is found for them.
1: And that unusual urn over there, it's lovely.
2: Ah, yes. Pardon me a moment. I see a new arrival to whom I must pay my respects. Examine the urn, Tarzan. It is of gold and silver and platinum, sent by the British government. I shall return immediately.
1: Oh, I'll be all right. This magnificent collection embarrasses me. But if the Pasha could only realize the meaning of the Karmiki necklace.
3: The jewels! The onset stones! They have been stolen!
4: Someone has stolen the jewels!
5: A thief!
6: Someone has stolen the Pasha's jewels!
5: A thief among us!
7: His Serene Highness, the Imperial Pasha of Omdurmara, desires silence. Those standing within 10 paces of the gift tables are to advance to his presence.
2: Ah, there you are, Tarzan. I lost you for a moment.
1: Who could possibly accept the Pasha's hospitality and then steal a priceless gift?
2: I don't know. We are to stand here in this semicircle before His Excellency. I believe he intends to speak.
7: His Imperial Sovereignty, the Pasha of Omdurmara.
8: My guests and servants of my guests, you have been accorded the honor of being invited within the confines of my palace. You have been accorded the privilege of viewing my gifts. One of you has violated these concessions.
7: If I might suggest, Your Excellency.
8: Yes, Mr. Herendon.
7: Of all those assembled, only one of your guests saw fit to come here dressed as though for a masquerade. Only one of your guests saw fit to bring a present of no value.
8: What point do you make, Mr. Herendon?
7: It is my feeling that such a guest would not hesitate to insult you further by stealing the jewels.
1: Your Excellency.
8: Yes, Tarzan.
1: I think the Emir understands my dress and my gift. But even if all of you should misunderstand these, it does not make a thief of me. I shall willingly submit to a search.
8: Tarzan, it is not fitting that my guest should be searched. You nor anyone else. Mr. Herendon, I am displeased that you should have made such a reckless accusation.
7: Perhaps I have my reasons for making the accusation.
8: What? There'll be no more talk of the theft. It is forgotten.
1: It is not forgotten, Your Excellency. I have been accused, and I intend to clear myself. Since you will not search me and thus make clear that I have not stolen the jewels, it is up to me to find the guilty one. Well, Haida, I can find no trace of the jewels anywhere. I've been all over the encampment.
9: Come inside your tent and rest. Forget about the jewels and think only of tomorrow's pageant.
1: I suppose you will work far into the night getting Mika ready for the pageant, eh?
9: When the elephants pass the reviewing stand of the Pasha and his princess, none will surpass Mika in elegance.
1: Yes, I imagine you will polish Mika's trappings until they shine like coup de sun, eh?
9: None will gleam with the radiance of Mika's howdah and bands and ornamentation. You will be proud. If only you still wore the suit of feathers.
1: The Pasha granted me permission to wear my more accustomed leopard skin. I feel more comfortable in it. You better run along, Haida. Here comes my dear friend, Mr. Herendon, company of his guards.
9: I shall go. I do not like the Englishman, and I fear his askari.
10: Tarzan!
5: I would like to have a few words with you.
3: What, folks?
1: Yes?
5: Put your men at ease, Captain Benzaman.
3: Yes, Steven.
1: Well, Mr. Herndon?
5: It may interest you to know that your apparent attempt to find the jewels and the thief have not gone unnoticed.
1: I've made no secret of my attempt to find the culprit.
5: As a matter of fact, you've looked almost all over the encampment. Except here, back of your own quarters.
1: Of course I haven't searched my own quarters. I know that I am not responsible for...
5: What is it?
1: There, in the crotch of that tree. Could that be...
5: The jewels, hidden beneath the foliage. Men!
3: If you make one move for your knife, I will order my men to use their bayonets.
1: I will make no move.
5: Captain Damon, take the jewels to the Pasha. The rest of you see that Tarzan is taken to our very finest dungeon.
1: Come to release me, Mr. Herndon?
5: Yes, and I'm sorry I accused you falsely and caused your arrest. I was merely attempting to do my duty to the Pasha.
1: This whole matter is most confusing. What has occurred to convince you now that I am not guilty?
5: The jewels found near your tent turned out to be nothing but bits of paste and glass, planted there for some unexplainable reason to cast suspicion on you. Though how they expected to do so with imitation stones, I don't know.
1: Nor I.
5: Well, the Pasha knows of your arrest, and he shall learn of your release. But I would advise you to stay out of sight until the pageant tomorrow, lest your enemies strike again.
2: Mighty monarch, you are pleased with the way your loyal subjects have festooned this reviewing stand?
8: It is pleasing to the eye. May Allah permit the spectacle to begin.
10: The processional begins, Your Serene Highness.
8: The princess can see from her place in the stands.
2: Your princess and the ladies of her court have positions of advantage. They see well.
8: The other members of my entourage?
2: All right here with you, or at most a short distance from Your Excellency. All save Mr. Herndon.
10: We have saved a place for him. His duties must make him tardy.
2: Behold, your mounted guard of honor, Excellency.
8: Ah, they present a noble appearance. They ride as though they and their horses were one.
10: Behind them, the camel corps of the Sheikh of Khalsid.
8: It is well. Ah, that is a sight to please the eye. The white elephant with the silver trappings. Who is that, Emir?
2: That is the Raja of Imnabur, he who gave you the priceless sun idol of 1,000 gems.
10: And the dignitary being carried in the gold-brocaded sedan chair is the Caliph of Karadan.
8: I fail to recognize him who approaches on the massive black elephant, the one drawing close to the stand now.
2: I do not know him. His bearded face is familiar.
10: Behind the stranger is Tarzan. His elephant is richly adorned. But I do not know the identity of...
8: Well, it matters not. There are many guests who have come to pay honor to me.
2: Watch out, Your Excellency!
10: The elephant of the stranger is out of control!
2: He's charging directly at our stand!
10: He's charging directly at our stand!
0: Before the reviewing stand milled in hopeless confusion, the elephant of the bearded stranger reared, trumpeted, and crashed into the wooden structure. The Pasha and his courtiers crowded together were helpless. In another moment, dozens would die in this melee. Suddenly, from the back of Mikaw, Tarzan leaped onto the mammoth black elephant. The curved ankus he had wrenched from Haida dug into the elephant's vulnerable cheek, and his commanding voice made the frenzied animal suddenly mild.
11: Down, Tanjar!
0: The bearded stranger attempted to goad the beast into renewed violence, but now Tarzan sprang at him.
11: Steady.
0: They fell to the ground. As they landed, Tarzan gripped him with a hand of steel, and in one quick motion ripped the beard from his face.
2: Herndon!
8: Herndon wearing a disguise? What is the meaning of this?
5: I can explain.
1: I think I can explain more easily and more truthfully. Herndon plotted to steal the fabulous sun idol given you by the Raja of Imnabur.
5: That's ridiculous.
8: Quiet. I will hear Tarzan.
1: Mr. Herndon felt that he had already cast enough suspicion on me to avert attention from himself. It was important, of course, that I be freed last night so I might be accused of what was to happen today.
2: But how could you be blamed?
1: The bearded stranger was to make for the woods once he had accomplished his purpose. Later, Herndon would swear that he had been an accomplice of mine. By the time I'd been cleared, Herndon was to have had the treasure safely concealed. Out of the country, perhaps.
5: Pure conjecture.
1: Not at all. Despite your warning to keep out of sight, I remained near the palace last night and I overheard much.
8: What was his exact plan, Tarzan?
1: He was to cause a great commotion here in the square, even if it necessitated killing you.
7: No, it's not true.
1: Well, while all of your subjects rushed to your aid, the idol was to be taken from the palace by two of his accomplices. Others would be waiting in the woods to spirit away the elephant. Then, Herndon was to have returned, without the disguise, to make his accusation.
7: No, no, it's all a pack of lies.
8: Take the traitor away.
7: No, please, Your Serene Highness. Please, please.
8: Oh, I am quite tired. I have not the patience to witness the rest of the pageant.
9: You have not yet awarded the prize for the finest spectacle of the pageant.
8: And who are you?
9: I am Haida, Mahout of Tarzan. And this is Mika, my elephant. Is he not fine?
8: Haida, you handle the animal well. Tarzan, in his leopard skin, put all others to shame. And the adornment of the elephant is beyond belief. The jewels in its trappings, gleaming in the rising sun, fairly dazzle the eye. You shall get the prize.
1: You are most kind, Your Excellency, but despite Haida's pride, I am well aware that our trappings are nothing more than bits of tinsel. They are made of paste and glass.
8: Your joke is feeble, Tarzan. I have been surrounded by costly jewels since I lay in my crib. The ornamentation of your elephant's trappings are worth a fortune.
1: Haida, you own these trappings. What do you say?
9: There is no use in attempting to deceive the Pasha. The gems are real. They are the ones stolen from the Room of 1,000 Treasures. I stole them.
8: What? You stole them?
9: Yes. Mr. Herndon may have attempted the other theft, but I stole the jewels. I needed them for Mika's decorations.
1: You needed them?
8: Explain yourself, Mahout.
9: From the day I first saw Tarzan, the day he saved my life, I knew he was the most noble man in all the world. It was important that the elephant that carried him in the pageant should be the finest and the richest.
8: I see.
9: That was my only thought when I saw the jewels. I used them to replace ones of glass and paste. The imitations I conceal in the crotch of a tree behind our tent.
8: So?
1: I know Haida will have to be punished, mighty Pasha.
8: Silence.
1: But
8: I am well aware that he was but attempting to repay you for saving his life. And I am well aware that I, too, owe you for my life.
1: I make no claim on that account.
8: Haida, crimes must be punished. For a small crime leads to a bigger one. One theft leads to 100 more. However, when I pass judgment on you, I shall show leniency. For I agree with you in one important thing. Tarzan deserves none but the most costly of jewels. Those that adorn your Miko are his now. In just a moment, we shall return with a word about our next story. Most people think of Africa as a land of intolerable heat, and it is true that a large segment of the dark continent swelters under a grueling sun. Yet the Ruwenzori Range astride the equator is never free of snow, and it is there that Tarzan experiences the greatest hardships of his life, a grueling battle against the elements in our next story, The Drum Without a Heart.
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0: Jell-O pudding.
1: Yum, yum, yum.
0: Jell-O duck. The Oka pudding just so real.
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0: Bring out the Branston. 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
1: You know, some marmalades get some of their tang from added flavouring. While Robertson's Golden Shred gets all of its tang from Seville oranges. What would you rather have for breakfast?
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They seek him here, they seek him there. 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Is he in heaven? Is he in hell? That damned elusive Pimpernel.

Marius Goring, star of the motion picture Red Shoes, as Baroness Orczy's immortal character, the Scarlet Pimpernel.

0: My most recent visit to France had been a close call, almost too close. I returned to England with a bullet in my shoulder, which had to be removed, and invented a story of a hunting accident in Scotland. It was quite a joke at London parties. It amused Tony Dewhurst and I to see the careful glances cast in my direction, and to hear the ripple of disguised laughter that accompanied the glances.
1: You've certainly broken up a dull season for the gossips.
0: Yes. Look at that group over there.
1: I wish we could hear what they were saying.
0: Not hard to imagine, Tony. It probably goes something like this. Imagine giving an idiot like Blakeney a gun. Any fool might know the silly ass had wind up shooting himself.
1: They'd have even more to talk about, but less to laugh about if they knew the truth.
0: Which, fortunately, they don't. Their laughter is part of our protection. By the way, who's that girl, the one speaking to Lord Fenton?
1: The little French girl. You don't know?
0: No. Should I?
1: Well, you snatched her from under the nose of Citizen Chauvelin and saved her from the guillotine. That's Suzanne Lamoureux.
0: Oh, is it?
1: You really didn't know?
0: Well, why should I ask if I knew? Remember, I only saw her at night. Never clearly enough for either of us to recognize the other.
1: She's looking this way. She knows we're talking about her.
0: Well, that's enough to pique any woman's curiosity. Too much. I think she's going to come over.
1: Yes, excusing herself from the group now. Well, here's your chance to make a bid for sympathy.
0: Oh, I shall. Oh, boy, I shall. You know, the pain is really quite unbearable, you know.
1: Oh, I'm sure it is, old fella. But I do feel for you.
2: Good evening, gentlemen.
0: Good evening, mademoiselle.
1: Sir Percy, may I present Suzanne Lamoureux?
0: Enchanted.
2: I have been hearing much of your unfortunate accident, Sir Percy.
0: Oh, yes. Yes, beastly bad luck. Quite painful, you know.
2: No, how dreadful. If it does not bother you too much, perhaps we might walk out to the terrace and become acquainted while you tell me about it.
0: Oh, well, there isn't much to tell, really.
1: Oh, tell the lady about it, Blakeney. After all, if you can bore me with a dozen recountings, you can tell her once.
2: Please, monsieur.
0: Oh, very well. The air will do me good in any case. You'll excuse us, Tony?
1: Oh, by all means.
0: I'm afraid my tale isn't going to be very thrilling, mademoiselle. See, I went hunting in Scotland with a few cronies, and I set the blasted gun down for a moment to climb a fence.
2: You need not go on, Sir Percy. I know.
0: Well, everybody knows, of course, but I thought...
2: I know the truth, monsieur.
0: The truth, mademoiselle? Oh, really, if you mean to imply that I'm lying, I mean, what earthly reason would I have?
2: Do you mean what reason would you have as Sir Percy Blakeney? Or what reason as the Scarlet Pimpernel?
0: Oh, I say, that is jolly. You think I might be the Scarlet Pimpernel?
2: I know you are, monsieur. I also know that knowledge is dangerous to you. All I can say to you is, trust me and do not fear.
0: Oh, but my dear girl...
2: I trusted you, and you saved my life. If I was worth saving, monsieur, am I not worth trusting?
0: How did you learn my identity, mademoiselle?
2: I received a letter this morning by a special messenger who was fortunate enough to escape from Paris.
0: A letter from whom?
2: A cousin who has remained in Paris to fight against what is being done to our people. His name is Jacques Lamoureux.
0: You mean my identity is known to him?
2: No. But he writes that the Scarlet Pimpernel is known to have suffered a bad wound in his last brush with the troops of Citizen Chauvelin.
0: I see.
2: Then I remembered the story about your accident, monsieur, and when I saw you here tonight... towering above the men around you, I also remembered the size and the strength of the man who carried me away from the very shadow of the guillotine. I also remembered how he kissed me in the darkness and before he put me on the ship that brought me here. I have never forgotten that kiss, monsieur. Often at night, I have dreamed of it happening again.
0: Her eyes were deep and dark. But a light came from somewhere within them. I bent my face down to hers, and her warm, sweet breath dissolved the chill of the night in a magical softness.
2: Do you think this same mouth could ever betray you, monsieur?
0: No, not ever. What is it you want of me, mademoiselle?
2: Help for my people. There is a terrible time coming, monsieur, worse than what has gone before.
0: How do you know this?
2: From my cousin's letter.
0: What does it say?
2: Only that he and his friends who work in opposition to the leaders of the revolution anticipate a great purge. There is a new list of suspects being compiled by Chauvelin. It is said to contain 30,000 names.
0: 30,000?
2: Yes. And what their fate will be is now being decided. A decree will soon be issued by the Minister of Justice, Citizen Antoine.
0: Antoine, that butcher. He's as bad as Chauvelin.
2: What it will say, none can guess. But it will lead to the greatest mass slaughter in the history of mankind.
0: This cousin of yours, Jacques Lamoureux, where in Paris might I find him?
2: I do not know. He will be in hiding somewhere in Montmartre, near the Rue Normandie.
0: That quarter is teeming. I must contact him quickly. But how?
2: Wait, my scarf. Take it.
0: What for?
2: If you ask for him by name, others will protect him through fear for his safety. But if you send a message to him that he will be interested in the scarf you wear...
0: You mean it is something he will recognize?
2: There is no other like it. He painted the design for me with his own hand.
0: Excellent. I'll have to soil it a little so that it won't be conspicuous with whatever rags I wear for disguise. Come, I'll take you back inside and bid our host good night.
2: You... When will you go?
0: The Channel tide flows toward France in the morning. I leave London tonight. In addition to Tony Dewhurst and myself, six other members of the League of the Scarlet Pimpernel were immediately available. We rowed to my ship anchored off Dover, crossed the Channel, and made for Paris in various disguises of impoverished French citizens. And even as we arrived, Citizen Antoine struck. We had followed a torch-bearing mob to the Place de la Révolution.
1: What do you suppose this gathering is for, Blakeney?
0: Well, they're obviously expecting something, some speaker.
1: Look, that platform in the center, going up the steps.
0: Mm-hmm. Our dear friend, Citizen Chauvelin.
1: Who's the other one?
0: Citizen Antoine. Whatever they're up to, we'll soon know.
1: It looks like Chauvelin is going to speak, holding up his hand to get this mob quiet.
3: Comrade citizens! A new crisis has risen to threaten our young republic, but it shall be dealt with. Listen to the voice of one of our great leaders, our Minister of Justice, Citizen Antoine.
1: What a fierce-looking man.
0: The passion of a fanatic. A man like that is always a menace. Here it comes.
4: Citizens of the glorious new Republic of France, there are those among us who would destroy what we have fought and bled to create. Not the aristocrats this time, but men of our own order, plotting to overthrow our new government and take power to create a new aristocracy for their own benefit.
0: As though he and Chauvelin and the rest haven't done exactly that.
1: I know.
4: But your leaders are not fools, citizens. We know that these traitors have arms and munitions hidden away, awaiting the moment they will strike. That moment will never come! It is hereby decreed that any citizen in possession of any arms, unless he be a soldier of the Republic, will surrender such arms and munitions at the headquarters of the Committee of Public Safety within 24 hours!
0: Look at their faces, Tony.
1: Yes, some of the good citizens don't like that order at all.
0: They're not all fools. Justice has miscarried too often here. A man likes to feel he has some way of defending himself.
4: All good citizens will obey this decree immediately and without question.
0: Like sheep going to a slaughter.
4: We will know how to deal with those that do not. Soldiers of the Republic will henceforth have the right to enter and search the house of any suspect for arms. And Madame Guillotine waits to deal with the traitors. That is all.
0: And that, Tony, is the end of all pretense of liberty, equality, and fraternity.
1: To violate the privacy of a man's home. How can they bear it?
0: Some of them won't.
1: Look at them. They are too frightened to resist.
0: There's a man named Jacques Lamoureux who won't be too frightened.
1: And what chance will he have? He and his friends will be caught and murdered if they don't obey.
0: It is possible for a man to seem to obey without doing so, Tony.
1: What's going on in your mind, Blakeney?
0: I'm not quite sure yet. Contact the others. Drift around. Keep your ears open. Then meet me at midnight at the Café Rouge in the Place Murcotte.
1: Well, where are you going now?
0: To Montmartre, to find Jacques Lamoureux. I made for the streets of Montmartre, near the Rue Normandie, and wandered about with a scarf Suzanne Lamoureux had given me tied about my throat. The people of the village were furtive. Any man among them could be for or against the Republic and the new decree. But I had to gamble. I had to make overtures to somebody. Then I saw my man, picking his way slowly and carefully along the street. He was a blind man. What is it, citizen? Who takes my arm?
5: A friend, blind comrade.
0: I do not know your voice, comrade citizen.
5: I am in need of help.
0: Help? From such as I?
5: A man who cannot see learns to use his ears better than others. I seek a man whose name you may have heard.
0: What man?
5: Jacques Lamoureux.
0: The name is unknown to me.
5: Have no fear. I will not harm him. I am not a soldier of the Republic.
0: I know. You are not even French. You are Anglais.
5: How do you know that?
0: As you said, monsieur, a man who cannot see learns to use his ears. You speak my language perfectly, and yet I sense it is not your native tongue.
5: I do not ask you to take me to Lamoureux. Just deliver a message. Tell him a man walks the Rue Normandy wearing a scarf that will be familiar to him.
0: And shall I give him a name, monsieur? Or shall I just say that the wound of the Scarlet Pimpernel has healed?
5: Yes, you may tell him that.
0: You place great trust in me, monsieur. You know I am poor and more helpless than others. Yet there is a large reward offered for you. And you place your life in my hands.
5: Yes.
0: Why, monsieur?
5: Because when the children of France cry, you do not see the tears, but you hear the hunger that causes them. And when the orators rage, you are not hypnotized by their eyes, but you hear the lies that weave their words. Of all the men I might have stopped, I picked you because you are the least blind.
0: Thank you, monsieur.
5: You will not go unrewarded. Here.
0: No, monsieur. My body is accustomed to being without food and warmth. You have given nourishment to my spirit. Walk the Rue Normandy, monsieur. The man you seek will come to you.
5: The blind man had seemed old when I approached him, but as he left me, he seemed to grow younger and more erect. I turned into the Rue Normandy and paced the streets. An hour passed, almost two, and then...
6: Bonsoir, citizen.
5: Bonsoir, comrade.
6: You mind if I walk along with you?
5: I have been hoping for company, citizen.
6: The design of your neckerchief interests me.
5: I obtained it from a lady. It was given her by her cousin.
6: I know, monsieur. I am Jacques Lamoureux.
5: Then you know who I am. I've come to help you, Lamoureux.
6: No. Strangely, monsieur, I have come to help you.
5: What do you mean?
6: You are too late, monsieur. Listen, hear me. You are in danger here, and you must do as I say. Do you see the four men standing outside the cafe up ahead?
5: Yes.
6: As we approach them, you must engage me in an argument. Then strike me as hard as you can. You must, if you want to live, strike me and curse me. Accuse me of making treasonable statements against the Republic. They will take me, but you will not be suspect.
5: I see. Who are the men?
6: They and others have been following me all day. They are members of Citizen Chauvelin's secret police. Do as I say, monsieur. It's our only chance.
5: You came to tell me this?
6: You saved my cousin and many of my friends, monsieur.
5: Let me ask you one thing, Lamoureux. If I were not here, if you were alone and those men tried to take you, what would you do?
6: I would meet my death fighting, monsieur.
5: Good, because that is also my preference. I came to help, not to run. Let us live or die together.

0: I surveyed the street quickly as we approached the four men standing in front of the cafe. They exchanged significant glances, and one of them looked past us, telling me that we were also cut off from retreat.
1: What do we do, monsieur?
0: Do they know that you're onto them?
1: I've not indicated that I've been aware of being followed.
0: Good. Then they'll probably let us go past them and try to jump at us from behind. Only we won't go past. You see that trough?
1: The watering place for the horses at the edge of the street.
0: Yes, it makes the walk narrow at the front of the cafe. Now, if we pass the cafe, they'll have to step back toward the trough and let us through.
1: And then?
0: The trough will be behind them at knee level. Shove the two men nearest you as we pass. I'll take the other two. Once they go down, run.
1: I understand.
0: All right. Here we go. Good luck.
1: Good luck to both of us, monsieur.
2: You are blocking the way, comrades. May we pass?
3: Ah, the citizen comrades want to pass.
4: Step back, comrades. Make way for the good citizens.
2: Ah, merci, citizens. Merci, merci.
5: Run, Jacques, run.
6: Up to boot, after them.
7: You back there, hurry.
5: They're coming, monsieur. Don't look back. It slows you. Where do we head for? The Café Rouge.
0: But first, when we've shaken them, we'll have to find an abandoned cellar or something for a few minutes.
5: Why?
0: Because you're a marked man, Jacques. So am I. We'll need two new faces. Faces they won't recognize. We found shelter in the basement of a church. And I changed the more prominent features of Lamoureux's face and altered my own makeup. Within an hour of our escape, we were seated at an obscure table with Tony Dewhurst in the Café Rouge.
8: I hope you realize you frightened the life out of me, dear friend.
0: How?
8: I leave you wearing one face and you come back with another. When you came over and sat down with Lamoureux here, I was ready to bolt and run for it myself.
0: Well, it's a good thing you didn't. We don't want to attract any attention now. There's work to be done. Now, what about this list of suspects, Lamoureux?
9: Citizen Antoine's purge list?
0: Yes.
8: Does it really contain 30,000 names?
9: Yes, but most of them are people accused by personal enemies. They're not members of any organized resistance group. I doubt if many of them actually have arms secreted.
0: Aha. Well, how many of them are there who are organized and do have arms?
9: In my group, less than 1,000. And less than 400 have arms. I wish we had more.
0: Many citizens must have guns, even citizens who favor the Republic.
9: Those who favor the Republic will obey the decree and turn in their arms. They will be no help to us.
8: Will your men surrender their guns?
9: Only by dying with them, monsieur. I favored this revolution when it started. In principle, it sounded right and true and good. But the people have been betrayed. Someday, some of us must rise against the betrayers. We cannot do so with bare hands. No, monsieur, we will keep our guns.
0: Keep them until they search your homes and find them and kill you for them.
9: We have no choice.
0: You would have a choice if the guns could be taken to some central place outside Paris to lie in readiness for the proper time.
9: I should have thought of that before the decree. Now every cart is being searched. Every man who goes through the streets with a gun must be walking in the direction of the headquarters of Chauvelin's committee, where the arms are to be surrendered.
8: He's right, Blakeney. What can he and his men do except surrender their arms or die?
0: They'll do neither. We'll get them more arms, and we'll get them to a hiding place outside Paris.
9: More arms? From where?
0: From the citizens of the Republic who are yielding them to Chauvelin so willingly.
8: Well, how on earth do you expect to manage that?
0: Oh, I don't expect to manage it, my dear fellow. I propose to have Citizen Chauvelin manage it for me.
8: What?
0: Tell me, Lamoureux. Do you have a room somewhere that I might use as my own?
9: There's a room I and my men have used from time to time. Only at night. Rented under an assumed name.
0: What name?
9: Citizen Fontaine.
0: Good. Now show me the room and get me about a dozen guns from your men.
9: For what?
0: So that I, as Citizen Fontaine, may go to Chauvelin and surrender them.
9: I told you my men will not yield a single gun.
0: Listen to me, Jacques. Your men will yield all their guns at my direction.
9: I thought you came to help. I thought the Pimpernel would fight.
0: Some fighting is done with the brain, Lamoureux. Do as I say. And I pledge you this. For every gun you surrender in Paris, I will deliver to you 10 others to some safe place outside Paris. Now, place a dozen guns in the room you spoke of. Then bring me the key. I have a call to make.
9: A call? On whom?
0: On Citizen Chauvelin.
10: Do you realize what the hour is, citizen?
11: Fontaine. Pierre Fontaine.
10: Your name does not matter. Why did you insist that my men bring you here in the middle of the night?
11: Because I do not relish the guillotine, citizen. And because I am a man, not a horse.
10: Don't look at me and sulk. What do you mean?
11: The decree about surrendering arms. I wish to obey it, but...
10: But what?
11: I live miles from the headquarters. I have no animal or cart. Does the Republic expect a man of my age to carry a dozen heavy muskets that distance?
10: A dozen muskets?
11: Oui.
10: You admit having such a cache of arms, citizen?
11: Of course I admit it. It has not been forbidden until today.
10: Where did you get the weapons?
11: In looting the homes of cursed aristos. Many of us have gotten arms in such a manner.
10: In such quantity?
11: Why not, citizen?
10: And why did you hold them?
11: For sport, citizen. Many nights my companions and I have taken the guns and roamed the city looking for traitors and aristos. I have

0: Even a complaining fool can make sense at times, citizen. Where is your home?
1: Above the bakery, in the Rue Centime.
0: Soldiers will come with a cart and take the guns in the morning.
1: All right. But don't expect all citizens to come to you as I have.
0: Have no fear. There'll be no excuses made by anyone. The decree shall be changed. Carts will go to every quarter tomorrow from dawn to midnight to collect the arms.
1: That is wise, citizen. You will never know how your consideration of the people has warmed my heart. Starting in the morning. The soldiers will be collecting arms in every quarter.
2: And you expect my men to give up their arms?
1: That's exactly what I expect them to do. It will lift suspicion from them.
2: And lose them? The only defense they have?
3: Don't be angry, Lamoureux. He must have a plan.
1: Yes, Tony, a very simple plan.
2: What?
1: Chauvelin will have his men collecting the guns. We'll have our men collecting them, too.
2: You mean some of my men disguised as soldiers?
1: Your men and members of the League of the Scarlet Pimpernel. Two men to a cart.
3: What a trick. Turning Chauvelin's own order against him.
1: Now, we'll need 25 carts and uniforms for 50 men. Can they be obtained quickly, Jacques?
2: They will be. Forgive me for doubting.
1: There's nothing to forgive. There are times in a man's life when he loses faith in everything for a moment.
2: I'll go and prepare my best men.
1: One moment. We'll need the rest of your men, too, and the best of them.
2: For what?
1: Getting the guns is one thing. Getting them out of Paris will be another.
3: That's the hard part.
1: Now select your hiding place outside the city.
2: An abandoned mill on the road to Nantes. It's 5 miles past the Maillot Gate.
1: And you better have 100 or more men loitering about the Maillot Gate as soon as darkness falls. It will be necessary for them to riot.
2: Huh?
1: Some of them may be killed or arrested.
2: They will understand.
1: Well, all carts will be timed to reach the gate at 10 o'clock sharp, Tony. That's when the riot must start. Once it starts, we rush the gate, overcome the guard, and get through.
2: Right.
1: It'll be up to your men to block all pursuit for at least half an hour, Jacques. That will give us time to reach the mill, unload and hide the guns, and get away.
2: Have no fear. I will not go on one of the carts. I will command the gate contingent myself.
1: Chauvelin's order for picking up the guns was issued quickly, and it resulted in the very confusion I counted on. Our wagons were challenged from time to time by other carts and soldiers, but collection districts had been assigned badly. And the officers soon ignored the sight of two carts on the same street, or even three. By nightfall, Tony and I had taken on almost 100 muskets and smaller arms, handed over by reluctant and frightened citizens.
4: Surrender your arms! All private citizens must surrender all firearms in the name of the Republic.
5: Obey the decree of Citizen Antoine, citizens.
3: More customers, Blakeney.
4: Do you have a gun to surrender, citizen?
6: We take it.
5: Merci, citizen. 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
6: Committee of Public Safety.
5: How about you, citizeness? You look as though you might have something to surrender, no?
7: My man is getting a gun now. We could have sold it for food, and now we get nothing.
1: By 9 o'clock, we could see a good number of carts starting to edge slowly in the direction of the Maillot Gate, and we moved that way, too. The men Jacques Lamoureux had picked were perfect in their sense of timing. We turned into the street leading to the gate at exactly 10 o'clock, just as Lamoureux and his mob struck.
3: Lamoureux sees us, Blakeney. He's over there with a torch.
1: There goes his signal.
3: All right, whip them. Head right for the gate. Gate guard, see us. Keep rolling. Guard to the right of the gate just missed me. Can you pick him off?
8: Jack's getting him.
3: Look, his men have torn the barrier down.
8: Through, go through.
3: Are the others coming?
1: Like a stream. All through now, and Lamoureux's men are closing the gate.
3: Can they hold?
1: With a man like Lamoureux leading them? Don't worry, Tony. They'll hold.

0: Men on foot rushed at them with torches and turned the animals in a stampede, then fired the barrier. After that, foot soldiers came in with bayonets. I'm sorry. I'd have saved him for you, if it had been possible.
1: It is all right. Often a man must die so the things he believes in may live. I am glad you are safely returned.
0: And I am glad to be here with you.

0: And my cousin, monsieur, what word of him?
1: There are many ways to deliver bad news, mademoiselle. But I will give you credit for the same courage your cousin had.
0: Jacques is dead?
1: Yes. Word came to us at Nantes. Mounted troops came in pursuit of us. Your cousin and a few of his...

The Adventures of the Scarlet Pimpernel, starring Marius Goring, with music composed and conducted by Sidney Torch. Produced by Harry Allen Towers.

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1: Presenting Hop Harrigan, America's ace of the airwaves. Okay, this is Hop Harrigan coming in. Yes, it's America's ace of the airways, coming in for another transcribed episode in the adventures of Hop Harrigan. Say, gang, I know you've all heard about the round-the-world flight made by Cliff Evans and George Truman. That flight was most important in popularizing private flying and smaller planes. The Pipers can fly only 105 miles an hour, but these two went around the world, and their feat is sure to go down in aviation history. Evans and Truman have proved that any private flyer with his small ship can go anywhere in the world, as long as he takes it easy and knows what he's doing. Most of the previous globe-circling flights have been made with the idea of setting a record, and in these cases, the planes needed special and expensive equipment. But Evans and Truman took their time. Starting off from the Teterboro, New Jersey airfield last August 9th, they made 49 stops and took 103 days to go around the world. On the fuselages of the planes were the flags of 23 nations they visited. Under each flag was the autograph of a leading person in each country. The two young flyers planned to come into Teterboro as casually as any local pilot coming back from a 50-mile flight. But word got out they were coming in, and an escort of fighter planes was on hand to bring them home in real style. During their long trip, the two flyers had only one bad spot of trouble, and that was over China on a hop to Shanghai. They hit strong headwinds and were forced down in an out-of-the-way area. For a time, airport authorities at Shanghai were worried, but Evans and Truman were able to get enough gas and finally arrived. In just a few minutes, gang, I'll be back with more news about aviation, so don't forget to listen. And now to our story. Landing at Cañada Verde, some distance away from Carlos Mendez Ranch, Hop, Tank, and John Temple proceeded to the ranch house on foot in an effort to rescue Gail and recover the Lakeville Belle. Reaching the main gate, they surprised and knocked out the guard, then gliding swiftly through the shadowy darkness, broken only by the flickering glare of lightning foreshadowing an approaching storm, they reached the house and searched through its many rooms for Gail. After 10 minutes of hurried activity, they paused in the upstairs hall.
2: We've gone over the place from top to bottom. I'm sure she isn't here, boys.
3: Then where's Mendez got her, for Pete's sake?
4: Maybe in the barn where he put the bell. What do you think, John?
2: Could be.
3: Okay, let's go. Easy, Tank, easy.
5: There ain't nobody here.
2: It's starting to come down any second now.
3: So what if we do get wet?
2: I wasn't thinking of us, Tank. It's those men that rode out looking for us. They won't stay out long.
3: We'll have to work fast. We go out the same way we came in, the front door.
4: Yeah, but let me check first.
2: Careful, Hop.
3: Wow, it's starting to come down now.
2: See anybody out there?
3: No. Courtyard's deserted.
2: What about the guards at the other gates?
3: I can't see them. Everything's pretty black. Come on, we'll go out in the porch.
5: This gives me the creeps.
2: Hey, you're not scared, are you?
5: Oh, it's so dark. With the thunder and lightning. Spooky.
3: Hey, there's the barn. I can just about make it out.
2: It's funny, no lights. We did see Mendez go in there, didn't we?
3: Yes, him and his partner. I see a light.
2: Where?
3: That little window in the back. Oh, yeah.
2: It's a funny color.
3: Yeah, kind of bluish. Look at the way it gets brighter and then sort of dies down. Say, an acetylene torch would throw that kind of light. What would Mendez be doing with a torch?
2: He could cut the bell apart, get rid of the evidence.
3: Jump the Jennies, you're right. Okay, let's roll. Fast.
5: Wow, you like I'm in a shower bed.
3: Cover your gun, John. Don't let it get wet.
5: It's in my pocket. Come on, you guys, move. We're dead pigeons if somebody spots us out here.
3: I know it.
2: I'm running as fast as I can.
5: Over to the right a little. There's a side door.
3: Yeah, I see it.
5: Boy, I'm soaked in the skin already.
3: I thought you didn't mind getting wet.
2: Hey, look, boys. A light just went on in that upstairs window.
3: In the barn?
2: Yeah, see it?
5: Gosh, maybe Gail's up there.
2: Watch it now. We're coming up to the door.
3: That flat against the wall. I'll open it.
5: You get behind Hot, John. Cover him just in case.
2: Right.
3: Oh, be quiet now.
5: Well, go on, open it.
3: Hold your horses, will you? Okay. see anybody?
4: No, not yet.
5: Yes, Mendez.
3: Uh-huh. What's he doing?
4: You're all right, John. He's working on the bell with a torch.
3: How can we get at him?
4: We're in the shadows, and he's concentrating on the bell. I think we can duck in.
5: What duck? We got guns, ain't we?
4: Let's plow in and get him. Well, we find out where Gale is.
2: And the other fellow. The one we saw with Mendez.
4: Oh, yeah, his mechanic. Come on, slowly.
5: Easy does it, Tank. Easy.
4: Wait now. Let me close the door.
3: Boy, he sure is concentrating.
4: He ain't turned around once. That's a break for us.
3: Hey, what's that yellow stuff running out of the bell?
2: Yellow stuff?
4: Yeah, did you see it?
5: Great Scott.
4: You're thinking the same thing I am, John.
3: Thinking what?
2: Tank, unless I'm way out in left field, that yellow stuff is gold.
3: Gold?
4: 10-ton bell full of gold. No wonder.
3: Oh, that's crazy.
5: Well, look at it.
4: If the bell is solid, it must be worth millions.
3: But how? Why?
5: Who made a bell out of gold?
4: We'll have to get the answers later. Come on now. He's over this way.
2: You don't see Gale anywhere, do you?
4: No, and the other fellow either. I don't like it.
3: They must be upstairs where the light is.
2: There's a ladder. It must lead up to the hayloft.
3: That's where the light is, I bet.
4: Yeah, but now how do we get up there? The ladder's right in Mendez's line of vision.
3: Oh, come on. Let's stick a gun in his ribs. That'll fix him.
4: No, we can't. Not till we find Gale and Mendez's partner.
2: But we've got to get up there, Hop. She may need our help. We've got to move fast.
1: Prophetically, John urges Hop on as if he knew that at that very moment, Otto Vogel, Carlos Mendez's accomplice, was facing Gale Nolan and young Christopher Cross up in the hayloft of the barn. His purpose? Death.
6: We will have no melodramatics, Miss Nolan. It will be short and quick. One bullet. That is all.
7: You're really going through with it?
6: Why, of course.
7: You can't. It's murder.
6: One death, two, three, what does it matter?
7: But you can't shoot a girl.
6: It is quite simple, really, young man. But now it is time.
7: Does Senor Mendez know?
6: That I am about to kill you? No, he does not. He wishes to delay. He is a weakling.
7: He's not a murderer, you mean.
6: Do not make pretty speeches. If I had not killed, we would not have the bell now.
7: What will he do when he finds out?
6: What can he do? It will be an accomplished fact. And he will not hear the shots. No, not over the noise of the storm. So, Miss Nolan, at the next thunderclap. You are ready?
7: What? Yes.
8: Oh, gosh, no.
7: Vogel.
6: Yes?
7: Won't you? I mean, can't you let Chris go? He's only a boy.
6: He's old enough to know too many things.
7: But how can he possibly hurt you?
8: Oh, please, Miss Nolan, don't try to protect me. I know how to take it.
7: Oh, Chris.
6: Enough of this. We will hear the thunder again in a matter of seconds. If you are still, Miss Nolan, it will not hurt. So now.
1: Raising his ugly black Luger, Vogel aims squarely at Gale's head, his finger tightening on the trigger as he waits for the next thunderclap. Gang, seconds count now. You won't want to miss the action-packed climax of today's episode, so stand by. Fellas and girls, 5 days after the Jap attack on Pearl Harbor, the Naval Air Transport Service was founded. It was begun as a wartime measure to speed men and materials to the fleet and naval bases. But today, it is continuing as an essential peacetime aid to the floating and fighting Navy. Under the present setup, the NATS has Atlantic and Pacific wings with connecting coast-to-coast links. For the most part, urgently needed personnel and high-priority freight necessary to follow the fleet are carried by the service. And when it comes to safety, well, the NATS is tops. In the 6 years of its existence, more than 1.75 billion passenger miles have been flown by the four-engine planes without a single passenger fatality. Although the Naval Air Transport Service is, as it sounds, a military organization, it sometimes departs from its duties to give the civilian world a hand. A few months ago, a survey flight to Europe was swiftly converted into a mission of mercy to Cairo to transport vitally needed serum to combat a cholera epidemic. So fast was the operation carried out that NATS aircraft were the first to enter the stricken area after the call for assistance. Last year, a load of monkeys was flown to the United States from the Philippine Islands to be used in important medical experiments. All other methods of transporting the monkeys were unsuccessful, but the Navy flyers came through, the flyers of the NATS. You know, gang, the men in the Naval Air Transport Service are doing a big job, and they'll need flyers and technicians for the future. They look to you, fellas and girls, for that, so get ready now to take your place in the air, and always remember, America needs flyers. And now back to our story. Unaware of Gale's and Chris's great danger in the hayloft above them, Hop, Tank, and John Temple try to figure out a way of getting up there without alarming Carlos Mendez, busy cutting apart the Lakeville bell with an acetylene torch. Suddenly, Mendez straightens up, looks around. The boy is shrinking to the shadow.
4: Think he heard us?
2: We'll find out in a second. Be quiet.
4: He's looking around. Stand by with your gun, John.
2: I'm ready.
9: Vogel! Vogel!
4: Hey, he's calling somebody. Must be his partner, the short fellow.
9: Vogel, where are you?
4: He looks worried.
9: Answer me, Vogel. Talk to my
4: shot. Hey, where's he going? Up to the hayloft.
9: Vogel, if you hurt him, I will kill you. Vogel!
4: He's up there. Who else is up there? Well, I wonder, could it be Chris?
5: Chris?
4: Of course, remember? He disappeared just before Mendez left Lakeville.
5: Yes.
4: Let's go. He's out of sight. I don't get it.
5: What does Mendez care what happens to Gale and Chris?
2: Search me, Tank. Now's no time to ask questions.
4: Here's the ladder. I'll go first.
9: Vogel, I warned you. Do not be a fool, Mendez. Now or later, what difference does it make? Who are you to question my orders?
4: Orders,
9: orders, orders. Mendez, I am sick of your stupid orders. I will not take them any longer. And I am sick of your insolent behavior.
4: Fine, I'll
9: leave this ranch immediately.
4: Honor,
9: my friend.
4: I don't
9: know
4: such
9: thing as
4: you
9: a man.
4: You
9: believe in Chris yourself.
4: They're over in the corner, tied up.
9: Arthur,
4: okay.
9: You stupid fool. You men are out of the way now. They cannot protect you and you are unarmed. So I will take care of matters here now. The little bell will be mine, all mine.
2: You will not get away with it, Vogel. They will know you did it. They will kill you.
9: Not if I arrange matters. You, the girl and the boy here all dead. They were trying to escape. They stole a gun. You tried to stop them. It was a fatal attempt. And then I shot them very simple, Miss Mark.
5: Too simple. It won't work, pal. Drop it, Vogel. You get it between the eyes.
7: Oh, thanks.
8: Oh, good.
5: Drop that gun, I said. Get it, Pop. Back against the wall, Vogel. You too, Mendez.
9: You chicken-hearted coward. Now you see what has happened.
5: That's enough, Vogel. Gail, Chris, are you all right?
8: Oh, gosh, Hop, we're glad to see you. He was going to shoot us.
5: Everything's okay now, Chris. Gail, Gail!
8: Hey, she's fainted.
5: You try that. When she's okay, she passes out, just like a dame.
4: Watch Mendez and Vogel, Tank.
5: Yeah, yeah. Don't move, you birds. Reinhardt. And you call me that again, pal, and I'll play yo-yo with your head.
9: Hop, Tank.
5: Yeah?
9: Listen.
5: What is it? I don't hear nothing.
9: Horses. The men are coming back.
1: The drumming beat of horses' hooves grows louder and louder as Hop, Tank, and John glance at each other, then at Mendez and Vogel, only to see confident smiles spreading across their faces. 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We'll find out tomorrow, gang, so don't forget to listen. Tune in and fly with Hop Harrigan, America's ace of the airwaves. 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Hop Harrigan is a transcribed copyrighted feature appearing in All American Comics magazine and is brought to you Monday through Friday, same time, same mutual station.

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1: Agent B-9, we have been brought to this country by an old friend of mine who is a high-ranking Army official and a member of the General Staff. 2 days ago, a certain valuable map was stolen from General Staff headquarters. It must be recovered immediately. We have reason to believe it has not yet been carried out of the country. This record of the case has been prepared for you. It contains all known facts. Miss Yvonne Durrell will act as your assistant. Keep me informed.

Word went out that the case was now to be handled under the direction of K-7, famous spy hunter. Within an hour, reports began to come in from intelligence officers in many different cities.

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1: L-6 reporting. We have definitely established that the missing map was stolen by Andre Lajos, famous international spy. Lajos flew to Paris this morning. He's being followed.

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1: This is H-41 reporting. André Lajos speeding south across France by motor car. Passed through city of Lyon early this afternoon. Has been unreported for 2 hours.
0: We will act at once. Thank you. Contact Special Agent B9. Tell him to fly at once to Geneva, Switzerland.

0: This is K-7 speaking.
1: Captain Sivers, Border Patrol speaking. We believe Andre Lejos crossed border an hour ago. A plane was waiting for him at Valence. Was headed for small Alpine field just across border.

This is Special Agent B9 reporting. I have definite information that Andre Lajos was landed at small Alpine town just across French border. Mr. L and I are at airfield at Bern, Switzerland, our plane being refueled. We are less than an hour behind Lajos and should catch up with him before nightfall.

0: A short time later, Agent B9 and his assistant, Yvonne Durell, landed at a small village high in the Alps. From that point, they easily traced the spy who, believing himself safe, was dining at a small inn. As he finished his dinner, Agent B9 and Yvonne entered the hotel.
1: There doesn't seem to be anyone around, B9.
2: The innkeeper is probably supervising the serving of his guest. A place this size is usually run by a man and his wife with no other help. That seems to be the dining room back there. Stand behind me. I want to look in.
1: Is Lay just there?
2: Yes. He's just finishing his dinner. We'll wait outside.
1: Well, what's the matter?
2: Step back into the cloakroom, Yvonne. A powerful car has just stopped outside.
1: There's an officer coming in.
2: Yes, and unless I'm mistaken, he's coming to meet Lajos. Yes, he's going into the dining room. Now he's walking over to the table where Lajos is seated. Keep back, Yvonne. I want to hear what he says.
3: Senor Lajos, I am glad to see you. Oh,
4: Captain Durano, I hoped you would arrive before dark.
3: Yes, we start at once. We are most anxious to see the map which you carry. You had no trouble leaving France?
4: I was followed, but they did not know of the plane waiting at Valence. Well, Captain, you will have time to join me in a cup of coffee.
3: Ah, it smells good. Ah, yes. Yes, I am dusty from my long drive. Do you think there is a washroom?
4: Oh, yes, yes. You will find it through the rear.
2: Yvonne, we're going to take a desperate chance. I want you to go outside and stand near the captain's car. It's driven by a soldier. Have your gun ready for use, but keep it out of sight.
1: B9, what are you going to do?
2: The officer has gone into the washroom. While Lajos is alone, I'm going to take the map. There's a briefcase on a chair beside him. Remember, wait outside.
5: Lajos, don't try to move.
6: Who are you?
5: That doesn't matter. I'll take this briefcase. Sit still and don't call out as I back out of this room.
2: Into the car, Yvonne. Hurry.
5: Driver, start this car. I've got a gun on your back. Hurry.
3: Si, senor.

7. Special Agent B9 and Miss Durrell are now in possession of the map. They seized it from Lajos at a small inn. They are both surrounded by the secret police. The border into France is under heavy patrol. It is impossible for them to escape.

0: Agent B-9 and Yvonne were in a desperate position. Their car raced down the mountains toward soldiers warned by telephone of their coming. To be captured meant certain death before a firing squad. B-9 knew that before they could reach it, the border would be impassable. Then he sighted a small airport near the outskirts of a city.
1: Driver, stop the car near that airport.
2: Si, senor.
3: I hope there isn't a plane being
1: there. We'll have to take that chance, Yvonne. Open the door. Driver, I want you to turn this car around and go back up the mountain. If you attempt to go on into the village, I'll shoot you. I've got your revolver. Do you understand what I'm saying?
2: Si.
1: All right, start.

0: wanted to see if we can find anyone around here. Hello? Hello? Is anyone around here?
1: Well, there's a man, B9.
0: Yes, and there's a plane. We'll pose as tourists. You're my wife. We'll see if we can hire him to take us up on a sightseeing flight. Keep your gun out of sight. If he refuses to take us up, well, we'll take care of that when we come to it. Be ready to act.
2: Just before darkness fell, a plane circled the small field and came in for a landing. As its wheels touched the ground, two men ran to meet it. One was the officer, Captain Giurano. The other was the spy, Andre Leitos.
3: Where are your passengers? Where are the two you took up an hour ago?
4: They're gone. I circled over the mountains. I looked back to see if they enjoyed themselves, and they're gone.
5: Did they wear parachutes?
4: No. But wait. Yes, the parachutes are gone, too. They're under the seat.
3: Did you fly over the border?
4: Yes, Captain. They asked me to. I did not want
3: You're
4: to...
3: You're under arrest, senor.
4: Arrest? No, I've done nothing.
3: You have cost your country a great prize, which is already won. I arrest you for aiding the enemy.

0: Agent B9 reporting to K7. Miss Terrell and I are again safe on French soil. We have recovered the map which was stolen. Unfortunately, it was impossible to arrest the spy, Andre Lajos. The map will be brought to your headquarters immediately. Assignment completed.
1: It is not unusual for secret agents to risk their lives in the performance of their duty, nor is it unusual for them to report the greatest feats of daring in simple words that tell only that they have been successful. The important thing to Agent B9 was that the map was recovered. He had carried out his orders. Listen for my next story. This is K7 speaking.

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0: Log entry, The Catch, Scarlet Queen. Philip Kearney, master. Position, 3 degrees, 7 minutes north, 104 degrees, 2 minutes east. Wind fresh to moderate, sky fair. Remarks, departed Singapore after being guest at unsuccessful wedding. Reason for failure, the Winchester rifle and the ambitious groom. It was a sun-brilliant, wind-fresh morning when we stood into Koh Phang on the island of Timor, our port of call after a long run up from Sydney. The stevedores were waiting for us as we warped into the Nederlander Asiatic Company's docks. And by the time the Scarlet Queen was riding to her hawsers, our cargo was swinging out over the side, guided by the gentle hand of my chief mate, Gallagher.
1: Let's be easy on that gear, Blaston! The bang up that railing and roll room and place it with your rip!
0: A few moments later, a portly messenger waddled aboard the Queen.
2: You are Captain Kearney, yeah?
0: Yeah.
2: I have a cable for you from Singapore, yeah?
0: Oh, thanks. Yeah. The cable was from the Singapore offices of Kang and Sons China Traders, the company under which the Scarlet Queen had set out on her voyage and under which we were still sailing. But the cable didn't have to do with business affairs. Hey, Gallagher, come here.
3: Yeah, what's up?
0: Just get that stuff off in a hurry. You and I are going to a wedding.
3: We're going to a what?
0: Hey, look, the address to you and me says, my son, request the honor of your presence at the marriage between my daughter, Nanhua, and the Honorable Yu Lang at my home on the 26th instant. Affectionately, Coochie Kang.
3: Nanhua.
0: Yeah. Come on, let's get moving, shall we?
3: Watch me move cargo. I'd miss your wedding before I'd miss hers.
1: I want three more men below and three more stuff, right? I want three holes in less than an hour.
0: The ceremony at Tang's house was a success. Everything fit, except the expression on Nanhua's face. It should have been happy, but it wasn't. Red and I followed the crowd out onto the street. The bride and groom appeared in the doorway, and the ever-present Chinese firecrackers started popping.
4: What's the matter with Nanhua? Skipper, everybody's happy but her.
0: I've been wondering, too, Red. I don't know. The scene of gaiety suddenly changed. Yu Lang and the groom stiffened and crumpled at the screaming Nanhua's feet. By the time we got to him, he was dead. When we rolled him over, we saw a bullet hole in his forehead, just over his right eye.
5: So Mutual continues The Voyage of the Scarlet Queen, written by Gil Dowd and Bob Tallman, and starring Elliot Lewis. The Scarlet Queen, proudest ship to plow the seas, bound for uncharted adventure. Every week a complete entry in the log, and every week a league further in The Voyage of the Scarlet Queen.

0: Bill, what happened? He was standing.
1: I don't know, Nanua. We'll try to find out. Take her inside, Red. Get her someplace where it isn't so noisy.
2: Yeah, come on, Nanua. Let's go inside. Come on, where your friend can't see your balls.
3: Oh, boy, how? Why would he, Captain? He shot Tuanga?
1: Yeah, all finished.
3: Other man, Lee Chen Si, he shoot, I think.
1: Who's Lee Chen Si?
3: He hard-fed from Nan Hua. She married this man. He talk hate on this man. Now much sorrow he do. I call Xiong Jin.
1: Police, yeah, somebody should call the police.
4: Philip, my son, I was in sight. What is it?
1: Afraid it couldn't be worse, Kang. He's dead.
4: I was told that, Philip. But how?
1: Somebody used the noise of the firecrackers to cover the sound of the shot.
4: How could it be, my son, such sadness in a night so recently noisy with happiness?
1: I don't know, Kang. I don't know.
5: Good Lord, what's happened to Liu Yang? I saw him step. He's been shot.
4: Yes, Ralph.
5: Tell me, what in heaven's name happened?
4: This is Ralph Clayton, Philip, my assistant here in Singapore.
1: Hello, Mr. Clayton.
4: This is Captain Carney, Ralph. I think he knows more than anyone about what happened.
1: I don't know anything. I just saw him fall. Kang.
4: Yes?
1: Who owns that house across the street?
4: Why, an aged one named Guo Feng, Philip.
1: Huh? I'll see you in a few minutes. I'm going to cross and take a look at that house and see if I can find Guo Feng. I didn't find Guo Feng. The house was dark and nobody answered my knock. I forced my way in. I climbed to the second floor. The two front rooms looked out across the now deserted street toward Kang's doorway, in which Nanhua and her groom had been standing. I didn't go any farther than the first room. A faint smell of powder smoke still hung in the hot air. I lit a match. In a corner, I found an ejected rifle cartridge case, American brand 38 Special. I slipped it into my pocket and left the house.

0: Philip, my son, did you see Kuo Feng?
1: No, Kang. There wasn't anybody home.
2: Did you find anything in the house, Captain Carney?
1: Yeah, Clayton. The shot was fired from an upstairs room by an American rifle, .38 caliber.
2: Really?
1: An auto-loading weapon, I think.
2: Why do you say that, Captain Carney?
1: Because if it were bolt or lever action, I don't think the killer would have ejected the shell. With an auto, he couldn't help it and probably wouldn't have wasted the time looking for it. It was pretty dark in there.
2: I see.
1: Now, I'll get back and check on Kuo Feng later. The policeman called?
0: Yes, Philip. I myself called him.
1: Well, and you've done everything you can, Kang. I'll probably want to ask you some questions. You better go and try to rest until I get.

0: Red?
1: Oh, where the devil have you been, Skipper? You know I'm no good with women who are going to pieces.
0: How is she?
1: How do you think she is? She's better than she was, though. She's in there in the other room laying down. Say, Skipper.
0: Yeah?
1: Who is Lee Chen-Si?
0: Why?
1: Well, she's been talking about him, about how he's got to get away.
0: Yeah. He's some guy who wasn't in favor of her marrying Yu Lang. I'll tell you more after I've talked to her. Wait here.
2: Hello, Phil.
0: Hello, Nanhua. Kind of a rough sea tonight, huh?
2: Yes, it is.
0: But rougher for Yu Lang than for anyone else, don't you think?
2: I'm not feeling sorry for myself. Is that what you meant?
0: Yeah, that's what I meant. I wanted to remind you that you weren't because I want to talk to you about it.
2: I'm all right, Phil. I want to talk about it.
0: Good. Who is Lee Chen-Si?
2: Is he suspected already?
0: No, I'm afraid he is. Did he do it, Nanhua?
2: No. Of course he did not.
0: Why was he the first one to be suspected?
2: Because he is so quick with his temper and so sincere when he is angry. He threatened that he would kill Yu Lang.
0: Why? Because he wanted to marry her?
2: Yes, that is why.
0: That's a point in his favor. Look, Nanhua, I...
2: Yes, Phil?
0: Well, both Red and I realized that you weren't happy tonight. I'm not going to ask you why you were going through a marriage that you didn't want.
2: Because I am Chinese, I could not tell you if you did ask, Phil.
0: Yeah, I sort of figured that.
2: But, Phil, because Lee is Chinese and his friends are Chinese, no one will turn to help him. He will be arrested for a crime he had nothing to do with. The justice here in Singapore moves very rapidly. Phil, I am sure that he is innocent. He must be warned and...
0: And kept out of sight someplace?
2: Yes.
0: All right, Nanhua. I haven't met many women I could believe, but you're one I can. Where'll I find your Lee Chen-Si?
2: Oh, Phil. I am not sure. But if you will go to his uncle, he is an old man, Kuan Yin. He has a druggist shop near the end of Tan Ling Road. Perhaps Kuan Yin will know where he is. Here, take this clasp, that he will know you are to be trusted.
0: Okay, Nanhua. Red will go with me. Don't tell anybody where we've gone, even your father. He's too honest.
2: All right, Phil.
0: Your story to everyone is that we just left and said we'll see you later. Which we will. Red and I swung down toward the end of Tanglin Road. A street typically noisy and crowded. Kuan Yin's apothecary was dimly lit and filled by the odors of the strange and nameless things prescribed to maintain the Chinese health. A wizened little figure stood up behind a counter as we went in.
3: Yes? You wish Chinese medicine?
1: No, thanks, Doc.
0: Red, we're looking for Lee Chen-Si. Nanhua told us you might know where he is.
3: Oh, no. I not know.
0: Kuan Yin, we friend with Nanhua. She friend with Lee Chen-Si.
3: I not know where Lee Chen-Si.
0: Here, clasp Nanhua Sen to show we friend.
3: Oh. Why you come?
0: To help Lee. He in big trouble. You hear about killing?
3: I hear. News of death come quick like death come. What you want?
0: We want you to tell us where Lee is.
3: Not too.
1: We want to help him.
0: Police will come soon, Kuan Yin. All people think Lee kill man. We hide him.
3: Police? Come here?
0: Very soon.
3: You come.
0: All right. He shuffled ahead of us, leading us from the dim main room into an even dimmer hallway in the rear.
3: Lee Chen-Si. To tell you, you're not here.
4: Sorry, what else? You show me not
3: here. Then I'm not here.
4: Ah, getting some money, John.
3: Go, stay. He opened door.
0: Thanks, Kuan Yin. If police come, you talk loud. Huh? We hear, then we go.
3: Oh, yes, I do.
0: Good. Come on, Red.
5: Yeah. That is close enough. Who are you?
0: Put the gun away, Lee. This is Red Gallagher, and I'm Phil Carney. We sailed for Nanhua's father.
5: Oh, Captain Carney and Mr. Gallagher. Nanhua has told me about you. I'm sorry.
0: It's all right.
5: Come into my hiding place.
0: Come on, Red.
5: I am, as you Americans say, on a bad spot.
1: No, I've been on worse ones myself.
0: We're going to see what we can do to get you off of it, Lee.
5: I'm glad there are at least three people in Singapore who think that I didn't kill...
0: Hold it, Yung Lan.
6: That's
0: the police.
5: Police here?
1: They didn't give us much leeway. They must have followed us.
0: Is there a back way out of here, Lee?
5: Yes, through the window to a roof below and then to the ground.
0: All right, go ahead. We'll follow you out and talk later. All right, go ahead, Red.
1: I've had lots of practice with windows, Skipper.
0: Yeah, sure. All right, let's go. Lee Chin Si not only knew the way, but he knew the neighborhood like a tramp puppy. We paralleled Tanglin Road, but held to the middle of the blocks, cutting through yards, vaulting fences, invading lots of privacy.
7: Hey, Lee, go on, go on. We don't want anything but our
0: quiet. Quiet with him,
7: Red. I saw it. Zuzo, too. Try to.
0: When we traveled seven or eight blocks and were down toward the Singapore River, we stopped. Lee led us through a narrow doorway and into a room in which a few Chinese sat, some with glasses and bottles, some with newspapers. We slid into a curtained booth and sat down.
1: Well, nobody will follow us. We can be sure of that.
0: Yeah. Are you safe here, Lee?
5: For a little while, I think.
0: No. All right. Do you know who killed you, Ling?
5: How can I say? I wasn't there.
0: But you have a good idea. Is that what you mean?
5: With my stupid threat, spoken in front of some who were friends and some who perhaps were not, I gave anyone who wanted you long dead a good excuse to kill him.
1: Yeah, you sure did.
0: Well, that jealousy motive has been overworked, but it's always good. Are you in love with Nan Hua, Lee?
5: Yes, sir. We had planned on marriage ourselves before she was forced into
1: forced
5: this one.
1: Forced into
5: it? Yes.
0: I gave her the chance to tell me about it tonight, but she wouldn't. What is it, a matter of face?
5: Yes. Without his knowledge, a great deal of smuggling is being done in her father's organization.
0: In Kang's China Traders?
5: Yes. Yu Lang, who was a very ambitious man at best, took Nan Hua one night and showed her. He said he would expose it and ruin her father unless she married him.
1: And she went through with it without saying a word to her old man, her father? But if Kang wasn't in on it, I don't see what difference it would have made.
5: Because you are not Chinese, Mr. Gallagher.
1: Huh? Oh.
5: To be exposed like that would have caused such a loss of face that he would have been ruined. For the same reason, I cannot tell the police, no matter what happens to me, because of what it would do to Nan Hua's father. It has to be a confession.
0: Yeah. But why was Yu Lang killed, Lee?
5: I think because the man who was actually hiding the contraband goods in Kang's shipments was frightened because Yu Lang knew the truth.
0: Do you know who that man is?
5: I can only suspect.
0: Ralph Clayton?
5: I know only what Nan Hua told me about Yu Lang.
0: Yeah. Tell me, Lee, what kind of a rifle do you have?
5: Why, it's an American rifle. A Winchester, 38 special. Why, Captain?
0: That's the weapon that killed Yu Lang. Where is it?
5: It would take a very good friend to believe this, I'm afraid, Captain.
0: Hmm?
5: My rifle disappeared 2 days ago.
0: Yeah, I see what you mean. With everything else, a disappearing murder weapon is a little tough to swallow.

0: Aunt what?
1: Who is it?
0: Red and Phil.
1: Oh, come in. What has happened? Where is Lee?
0: We took him down to the Queen. He's locked in the cabin.
1: Locked in?
0: Yep.
2: Your boy is in such a bad spot that we don't know whether to feel sorry for him or keelhaul him.
1: What do you mean?
0: He doesn't mean anything. Where does Lee live, Nanwa?
1: Why, Phil?
0: We want to go over there.
1: On Seletar Drive, just this side of the bridge. The number is 742. His is apartment 20 at the top of the stairs.
0: All right, we'll be back, Nanwa. Stay awake, will you?

0: 18, 20. Here it is, Skipper.
1: Yeah. I hate to make the noise, but this door's in the way. Let me assure it.
0: Oh, wait a minute.
1: What?
0: Let me look at that, Skipper. Spring lock, isn't it? Sure. Japanese made. It's a knife blade job.
1: Yeah?
0: Yeah, this'll do it. Oh, just stand on a light a minute, will you?
1: Yeah, I'm sorry.
0: Go ahead.
1: You know, someday, Gallagher, I'm going to ask you about your past.
0: Pure spindrift, Skipper. I learned this from having such bad luck losing keys.
1: I'll bet.
0: Well, what are we looking for?
1: Evidence. Any and all kinds. Red,
0: huh?
1: Look at here.
0: What do you got, Skipper?
1: Here. It was behind the clothes in this closet. A Winchester rifle, 38 special.
0: Lee didn't make that murder weapon disappear for long.
1: Wait a minute, Red. If Clayton took it, he might have brought it back, you know.
0: Yeah, maybe he didn't take it. I'm thinking we got two men with three motives. Lee might have dreamed up that story of his to frame Clayton, you know.
1: Yeah, that's right, Red. Seven. Check the windows, will you?
0: Oh, yeah.
1: See if there's another way to get in here besides that door.
0: These windows open out onto space as far as I can see. Yeah. Now, the door's that's
1: good. And this must be the rifle. There's one gone out of the magazine. Okay, Red, let's go back to the house where the shot was fired. I still want to talk to old Cool Feng and see what we can pick up. We didn't pick up anything from Cool Feng. He was dead from a knife wound. He was lying in the middle of a badly furnished library. His pockets were pulled inside out. The room itself had been searched, too.
0: I don't like this much anymore, Skipper. It's getting late.
1: I'm with you on both counts.
0: Was this guy here when you came into the house before?
1: I wish I could tell you, Red, but I can't. I just came in and went upstairs. I didn't look in here.
0: So what do we do with Nanhua's boy?
1: Huh? Well, leave him where he is. So far, he's ahead in my book by one empty cartridge case.
0: That isn't much of a lead.
1: Well, there might be more. Let's go and find out, huh? All right, now listen, Nanhua. I want you to get a story across to Ralph Clayton and your father. Is Clayton still here?
2: Yes, Phil. What story?
1: That you've gotten a message from Lee. He's been drinking. He's losing face by hiding, and he's gone back to his apartment and is going to give himself up to the police in the morning.
2: He is not, Phil.
1: The story, Nanhua. In the morning, he's going to tell the police everything he knows about what's going on behind your father's back.
2: Phil.
1: But don't use the word smuggling.
2: Oh, then you know. You will not tell anyone. It would ruin my father. You know what that would mean.
1: I don't know anything, Gorgeous. I'm just guessing. You tell that story and maybe nobody will have to tell anything else.
0: Skipper, sometimes I get a little disappointed in you.
1: Yeah, Red? Why?
0: Because sometimes you aren't open and above board about things. If you think somebody's guilty, why don't we go get him and knock him around until he says yes? That always works if you're patient.
1: Brutal methods, Red. Dull and uninteresting.
0: I don't know.
1: This way we're hanging everything on two very small items. First, that empty cartridge case. Doesn't seem to me that anyone would eject that thing from a lever-action rifle unless he wanted to leave it. Why?
0: To frame somebody else. Yeah, but did you ever figure that it might have taken two shots to drill that guy?
1: Gallagher, you're insulting. Of course I did.
0: Huh?
1: I counted the slugs in that rifle. You were there. One fired.
0: Yeah.
1: Item two, a key to Lee's apartment used to swipe the rifle and to plant it in the closet again. If somebody has it, he'll use it again to put Lee out of the way.
0: Yeah.
1: Item three.
0: Two is enough.
1: I just thought of this. Old Cole Feng's body and library were searched. Why? He was killed because I said I was going to talk to him, and he was searched for some dough. Paid him for the use of that room with the view of Yu Lang's forehead.
0: So we wait in the apartment, underhanded like. What do I do?
1: You hide in the closet.
0: Hide? Now, wait a minute.
1: Be on hand in case I need you. Mm-hmm. I'm going to be reeking of liquor, passed out on Lee's bed.
0: Well, I won't say anything about you being more at home than I'll be. Now, what'll you be wearing?
1: Brass knuckles, Red. But look, if Clayton's innocent, he won't even show up. You see?
0: Yeah, underhanded.
1: Underhanded nothing. The whole thing depends on him. If he doesn't want to come, he doesn't have to. We splashed enough liquor around Lee's apartment to make it smell like the scene of a 3-day binge.
3: Oh, such a waste.
1: Then Red went into a handy closet, leaving the door just ajar. I climbed into Lee's bed. turning my back to the room to give a knife wielder a good target. It didn't occur to me that he might be a knife thrower until I heard the door ease open and click shut. Then I had to force myself to lie still until I heard his footsteps enter the bedroom. I gave myself a count of five. And I heard his breathing fade in as he bent over.
3: Hey, that's close enough! Stay!
1: I turned over, and as I rolled, I started my right fist.
3: Jim! Hey!
0: Oh, listen. You can make a pigeon out of yourself if you want to, but do it where I can't watch it.
1: All right, all right.
0: He had you practically
1: all
0: stuck,
1: right,
0: you
1: never
0: know.
1: Mind.
0: What'd you hit him with, anyway?
1: Never give an underhanded guy like him a chance, Red. I told you what I'd be wearing. Brass knuckles. Never go to bed in Singapore without them. There wasn't much left to be told after the police got through with Ralph Clayton. His confession about the smuggling saved Kuji Kang's face, and his confession...

0: Police got through with Ralph Clayton. His confession about the smuggling saved Kuji Kang's face, and his confession of both murders lightened Nanhua's burden of widowhood and put Lee Chen Si back on the eligible list. The last time we saw them, Nanhua and Lee were holding hands, and Kang's arms were resting across both their shoulders. An odd finish for the wedding. But it looked like they'd have better luck on the one obviously coming up. An hour later, we moved out of the harbor and found the wind.
1: Stand by to make sail!
0: It streaked in from down across the line, and our crewmen jumped to their stations to send up the sail it whistled for.
1: Stop it, chief! Make sail!
0: Strong back glistened in the sun, and the mainsail went up smartly and bellied out. The jib shot up. The mizzen swung out over my head and fought with the sheets that held it in place. The Scarlet Queen shook under the push of wind, then dug her starboard rail into the green turmoil she caused, lifted her port side shamelessly to sun and air, and leaned into her course up into the South China Sea.
2: Hey, we got a whopper. But she likes it, Skipper. She's flirting with
0: her. I guess it'll treat her right, Red. As long as we can hold our feet to the deck angle.
2: Well, I've grown lopsided learning to do it.
0: Yeah, I noticed. You have to fight to navigate a level street.
2: Oh, not every street, Skipper.
0: Say,
2: it looked like spring was blooming or something in Singapore, didn't it?
0: Oh, not in Singapore. There aren't any different seasons. They're all the same.
2: Skipper, I'm talking about romance. Cupid.
0: Oh.
2: Yeah, the name of the game. Nanhua and that Lee Chen Si. Well, you got to blame it on something.
0: Yeah. And nice kids for land people.
2: Yeah, great.
0: I wonder where we'll be when they get secured.
2: I don't know. The farther, the better. But promise me one thing, Skipper. Don't ever take me to another wedding. This is the second one I've been to, and I don't like
0: it. Yeah? What happened at the first?
2: I got married.
0: Oh, Red, no.
2: Yeah. I was on a cod schooner then, fishing the Newfoundland Banks. I made one trip after the wedding, and when I come back, she was gone. And do you know what she left me for?
0: No. A desert prospector.
2: Worse? He rented canoes in Central Park. And after this one, no more.
0: I see your point.
2: Yeah. The little woman I got now is good enough for me. Just moving up into the China Sea and leaving you alone.
0: To the Queen, Skipper?
3: To the Scarlet Queen. Girl enough for us, huh, Red?
2: After you, mate. After you.

0: 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Sky, fair. Sea, cresting with high cross swell. 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
1: I came across Mr. Kipling in the meadow by the church. 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
1: I came across Mr. Kipling in the meadow by the church. 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
5: Afloat with Henry Morgan. Just as Jeffrey and Hero are about to escape from the swamp, Jeffrey is struck down with fever. Determined to stay with him, Hero carries him through the raging storm and eventually finds sanctuary in the sheltering boughs of an old tree. Henry Morgan, realizing that a storm is approaching, has his ships put out to anchor in the bay. When the wind dies down, he allows Dietz to return to the shore and round up the stragglers, not knowing that Dietz intends to desert. Jeffrey, in Hero's care, tosses and turns in his delirium, and Hero fears that his death is near at hand.
6: It sure does seem a mighty sad thing after escaping from that hell can. He should die of fever. It ain't just fair. You know what I do, Master Jeffrey? When the Grey Lady of the Dawn comes up in the sky, I'm going down this tree trunk and I'm going to look for some leaves and herbs that I used to find in Africa. I sure think I would find these if you hold on to that spark of life until the light comes up at dawn. So you lie quietly, Master Jeffrey, and don't go and die on me this night. Do I fear your might? In morning I go and see if I can find those herbs and leaves.
5: So Hero keeps his vigil beside his newfound friend, praying that the spark of life will not leave Jeffrey. And as he sits there watching, softly crooning words of comfort, trying to help, the drizzle stops as the rain clouds break. Pre-dawn stars shine watery, then flicker and go out before the approach of day's herald. Through the trees in the eastern sky, streaks of orange and yellow light the heavens behind the lagging, dispersing clouds. The air is fresh and clear and cool. The yellow light reflects the blueness of the celestial dome, and the few remaining clouds dissolve before that optimism born at the birth of each new day. The jungle begins to stir. Birds ruffle their gay reds and blues of their plumage to shake off the wetness left by the storm. Their throats open, and they sing a new poem to a fresh day. Monkeys uncurl as they stretch from their slumbers and prattle merrily in their chattering tongue, while the sun, red-eyed, peeps over the horizon before plunging up into the heavens. But Jeffrey has grown quiet and still, as though in the very presence of death. Anxiously, Hero watches him, then leaves to go on his search. And on the other side, overlooking Port Royal, a man cautiously toils up the roadway, frequently looking behind to be sure there is no one in pursuit. He curses that dawn is here so early. He would have liked to have reached his destination under the protecting greyness of pre-dawn. When the longboats had grounded on the Jamaican shore, Dietz had seen to the rounding up of the stragglers so that none could read his intention. Then it had been an easy matter, as the boats pushed off, to slip away into the darkness. But the hours of darkness had sped by, and dawn has caught him still on his journey. A fear keeps nagging at the back of his brain that perhaps his absence was discovered too soon, and Morgan, thinking that perhaps he'd been left behind, inadvertently had sent a boat back to find him. And that is why he keeps looking over his shoulder so frequently and anxiously. Trees and palms climb tall and green alongside the rough and twisting road. Dietz is small and dwarfed beside them. Suddenly the road turns sharply, and the trees fade away on one side as it runs to a bluff on the hill. Dietz walks to the edge. Below him, like a toy thing, stretches Jamaica with its freshly washed face. The island is green and clean beneath his feet. The town of Port Royal peeps sleepily out from its many palms and gardens. Its buildings seem no bigger than tinderboxes and look cool and inviting. The island stretches out around the bay, which is deep. Deep blue, flecked with white. And there at the entrance, which is guarded by the reef, is the sight for which he had hoped. Ships in line, their canvas filled with wind, their bows dipping deep into the blue, sailing like toy swans on a child's bath. And as he watches, the leading ship turns to navigate the reef. And the sun, fresh from bed, playfully picks it out, painting it gold and making it seem to come alive. Dietz's laughter is laughter born of freedom. It fills the air around him. Morgan has sailed. There will now be no pursuit. He is free, free to think of the life he has planned, the thoughts which will become a reality in a few days' time. Immediate danger has passed. He can now think only of Kitty and enjoy his anticipation to the full. But Kitty has lain awake all through the night, her ears listening for what she knows will come, Jeffrey's footsteps. And even now, as daylight fills the hut, her confidence cannot be shaken. He said he would come, and come he will. And suddenly she hears them, and his name springs to her lips. But she must not utter it and give warning to Dolores, and so it has choked back. With a heart pounding, nearer and nearer the footsteps come. They halt outside the door. A hand is placed upon the latch. The door is quietly pushed. A widening gap of green is seen behind it. Rescue has come as she knew it would. The door's opened wide.
7: Well, I have returned. I'm here to stay.
8: Dietz, it's you.
7: And who else would you be expecting? You had a look of expectancy upon your face when I came in. I thought for a brief moment you might be glad to see me. Ah, now what is it brings the tears to your eyes, huh?
9: Dietz, why are you here?
7: Have you forgotten? I told you Captain Morgan was sailing today. I have come to be with you two until it is time for us to leave.
9: What is the news in Port Royal?
7: They're still seeking for you. The whole island is aroused. Of course they would never come here. Who would think that we would hide in the jungle? Kitty, see over there at the convict camp. Your friend Jeffrey Hunter, he is down there. He is lost forever in the eyes of the world. You hear that, Kitty? He is lost forever. Who knows, he may be dead even now. They die very quickly down there.
8: Stop it. He isn't dead. He'll come back, you see. One of these days he'll come back and he'll have his revenge upon you, you see.
7: And with you, too. Don't forget it was because of you that he was captured and put down there. Do you think that he'll forget that? You'll soon forget him anyhow, Kitty. I'll see to that. When we make our home in Cuba, there'll be only me. And sometimes I feel I can't wait that long. You're looking to me so very beautiful, Kitty. Your lovely soft hair around your face. I can hardly believe that at last you're going to be all mine for just as long as I wish. Oh, it's a most exciting thought.
9: Then, dear, you had best forget it for the moment. We are not out of danger yet. We have yet to leave these shores.
7: You're in a fine state of nerves, Dolores.
9: Would not you be if you had been kept here in this filthy hut with this woman for days? I'm nearly going out of my mind with boredom, with worry and anxiety.
7: It will not be long now. Surely the ship will be calling very soon to take us away to Cuba.
9: I know when it is coming. I will keep the information to myself. I will feel a lot safer if I do not share that secret. You have the Aztec necklace with you?
7: Oh, yeah, but of course. Is it not agreed that I'll give it to you when we reach Cuba?
8: Two such wicked people as you will not be allowed to succeed in this vile plan.
9: So, you have changed again. All through the night, you seem so different. Now fear has come back again.
7: Yeah, it doesn't matter what she thinks or what she believes. There's nothing she can do.
8: What's that?
7: What? Dogs. Bloodhounds.
8: Bloodhounds? Don't they use those dogs for tracking down people?
7: Yeah. Someone must have escaped from the swamp, some slave or some convict or something. That is just what I didn't want to happen.
9: Why?
7: Oh, don't you understand? All the guards will be out searching for this escaped convict. They might just stumble across our hiding place here. You'll have already been told to look out for you, Dolores, and if they should come here, all our scheming will go for nothing.
9: Oh, perhaps the convict could have gone not far. They will catch him tonight.
7: No. No, their task will be very hard because the rain will have washed away all the traces. There'll be no scent for the dogs to follow. We must stay in this hut and not move from it. We must be very quiet. Now, if you dare raise your voice, Kitty, and try to attract attention, by heavens, I swear I'll throttle you.
5: But Kitty isn't listening to Dietz's threats. The disappointment she showed in his arrival has given way to a new wave of optimism. The baying hounds mean a convict has escaped, and that can only mean one thing, Jeffrey's escape. And the rain will have obliterated his traces. They'll never find him. He will remain hidden in the jungle until the pursuit is past. And then, of course, he will come and rescue her, and will then pay his account with Dietz. The fear which he felt when she read her fate in Dietz's eyes has gone. Helpless as she is, she need fear nothing from him. Only a few hours to wait, and then Jeffrey will come. Not so far away, Hero pauses in his task of gathering herbs and leaves and listens to the baying of the hounds. Hastily taking what he has gathered, he returns to the tree and climbs up beside the still unconscious form of Jeffrey. The fever makes him burning hot. His breath is deep and short. And while Hero compounds his mixture, he listens to the baying of the hounds going further away. A sigh of relief escapes him. Satisfied at last with what he has done, he applies his mixture to the patient and then sits beside him, waiting, waiting. 2 days pass. 2 days of watching, broken only when Hero tends to Jeffrey in his fight to break the fever. Occasionally during the 2 days, he has heard the baying of the dogs, but always far away. And Kitty, during these 2 days, has waited and waited. Faith giving way to wonderment, to apprehension, to fear, and finally, to despair. There is only one thing which she can believe.
8: Jeffrey isn't coming back for me. He didn't mean it.
5: She cares not now what happens to her, but her mind is numb. She has not noticed that Dolores has been talking earnestly to an now excited Dietz.
7: Did you hear that, Kitty? Tonight is the night we leave for Cuba.
5: And when the sun rises on the next morning, Jeffrey stirs and opens his eyes.
6: Master Jeffrey, you're better now. The fever is gone. I knew it would. You'll live now.
10: Fever? What are you talking about? What are we doing here? The rain. The storm.
6: Yes, sir. We escaped and I carried you here. You had the fever, but you're better now. We've been here 2 days.
10: I remember. Oh, I feel so weak. 2 days, you say? But we should have gone to the hut to Kitty. I promised to rescue Kitty. 2 days here, and we must get to that hut at once.
6: You're too weak.
10: I don't care. You'll just have to help me to get there.
6: Be honest, Jeffrey. There's the hut.
10: You carried me quite far enough. I'm strong enough to walk here. Put me down here and I'll go the rest of the way. Up by the window so I can peep in.
6: There you are, Miss Jeffrey. It's best to look in first and see what's going on. That's right. Can you manage?
10: Yes, I can see, Hero. But they've gone. The hut is empty.
5: So Kitty has gone. He knows not where. But to what fate he can imagine. Listen to the next episode of Afloat with Henry Morgan.

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1: Was there a spy on Shuna finding out about the rocket base? What was the meaning of the whispering voices and the paper we found in the cave headed Irish Provident Assurance, Dublin? When Tony and I found the transmitter set in the cave, we thought we had found all the answers. Then suddenly we heard a sinister ticking.
2: A black box beneath the boulder.
1: Stuck there, too. But why should the spy have put a clock inside it?
2: A clock? Jake, it's a time bomb! Get back down the tunnel for your life! It may go off at any minute! Mind the narrow corner! Come on, Jake. Hurry up, for goodness sake.
1: Sorry, I can't get through. I'm stuck.
2: Oh, no. Turn sideways and push. Push, Jake, push.
1: My shoulder's jammed against this rock.
2: Wait, Jake, wait. Ease us back. This way. That's it. Now, turn sideways.
1: That's better. That's it, Tony.
2: Good.
1: I'm through, but can you make it?
2: Of course, I can make it. It's not so bad now. We're not in the direct line of an explosion, but keep going, Jake. We'll be safer still outside in the sun.
1: We're nearly there.
2: Down, Jake, down!
1: Stop!
2: All right, Jake.
1: I think so. What about you?
2: Okay. Oh. Oh. Oh. Lucky we got round that bend in time, eh?
1: Another minute up there, we'd have been killed. Why did he do it? The spy, I mean. Plant a time bomb.
2: It all adds up, Jake. He sent out his last message before the 21st. Presumably, he got his final instructions. He wanted to destroy all the evidence.
1: But people are bound to have heard those explosions.
2: Well, I don't know. They weren't all that loud. And if anyone does ask questions, the simple answer could be a fall of rock inside the cliff. Come on, Jake. I think the danger's past. The sooner we get back to the cottage, the better.
1: Okay. What did Bridie say when she hears about this?
2: You think we should tell her?
1: What?
2: Well, in the circumstances, I mean.
1: Well, perhaps not.
2: Well, I think we ought to keep this to ourselves, for the moment, at any rate. If we started shooting off our necks about a spy, we might find ourselves in serious trouble in more ways than one. Oh, well, there's the mouth of the tunnel, thank goodness.
1: The moon's still shining.
2: Oh, it is. Take it easy for a minute. We don't want to be spotted coming out.
1: It's all quiet, Tony. As far as I can see.
2: Yes. Yes, I think we can risk it now. The shingle's nice and gentle on the feet after all that loose rock in there.
1: Good to smell her. And the fresh air, too. Are we going straight back to the cottage?
2: No, I think we ought to have a quick look at the boat first, in case we're asked about it. Then a guarded word with Mr. O'Neill seems to be indicated. Come on, Jake.
3: And quite honestly, Father and I were beginning to wonder if we'd got lost. Granny went to bed, so I just set the supper here in Father's room.
4: Granny was hungry, that was the trouble. We were on the point of eating by ourselves when you came in.
2: Oh, we didn't realize it was so late. But these crab sandwiches were well worth waiting for.
3: They're super. We don't deserve them, you know, staying out till this time of night. More tea, Jake. Yes, please.
4: That's the kind of dictatorship I have to put up with. Well, one learns to live with it.
3: Authors need a dictator to run their lives for them. They're so woolly-headed otherwise. Here's your cup, Jake.
1: Well, thanks, Reddy.
4: How did you find the boat, by the way?
2: Oh, grand. Billy's done a great job.
1: One more strip of wood should finish it.
2: We could sail away any time if we were allowed. I can't make out all this about waiting until after the 21st.
3: Neither can I. Father, do you know anything about it?
4: I do, but I'm not at liberty to go into details. In the meantime, at any rate.
3: Oh, you mean you can't say anything until Tony and Jake have been investigated?
4: That's it, more or less, but... Oh, don't let's go into awkward questions. Bridie and I spent some of the last hour playing your records, Tony. I'd heard them before, of course, but... Now that I've actually met you, I think I enjoy them even more than ever.
2: Oh, that's very kind of you, Mr. O'Neill.
3: What's that? The front door, I think.
4: Who on earth can it be at this time of night? I'll go, Bridie. Granny Stewart's in bed.
2: Surely Granny went to bed very early.
3: I know. She had a headache, she said.
1: Are you sure she did go to her room? How do you mean?
2: Hold it. Here he comes.
5: Oh, it's Fred, Lieutenant Carmichael. The guard commander at the station.
3: Oh, hello, Harry. This is a surprise.
6: Hello,
3: it's ages since you've been to see us.
6: Ah. I'm on a special mission tonight. Evening, Jack.
2: Evening.
4: Harry's brought you good news, boys.
3: The professor believes in at last.
6: That's it. And here's your record. Return here with. There we are, Bradley.
3: Oh, thanks.
6: Yes, we pretty well made up our minds. All reports on the mainland were entirely favorable. But over the sea to sky, that clinched it.
3: Oh, that's wonderful.
4: Jake and I are very pleased, naturally.
5: You bet.
4: Do sit down, Harry.
6: Oh, bless you, Fergus. Mind if I smoke a cigarette?
4: Not at all. Have one of mine.
6: Oh, bless you. Good. Thanks. Yes, I thought I'd come and tell you the result right away. The professor and Mr. McIntyre are extremely busy, or they might have come too.
4: What, very kind of you, Mr. Carmichael. But I take it that we are still prisoners here until the 21st.
6: Well, shall we leave the answer to that till tomorrow?
5: Why, tomorrow?
6: The professor's invited you both to visit the station in the afternoon. And you too, Bridie, if you would like to come.
3: Oh, gracious goodness, of course I'll come.
6: He thinks you might be interested in what's going on up there.
4: Oh, that's an understatement.
5: It certainly is. Thanks, Lieutenant Carmichael.
6: That's all right. Matter of fact, you're probably going to get quite a surprise.
4: And that's another understatement. But look here. Don't I come into this at all?
6: No, sorry, Fergus, of course, yes. We've been rather an edge, as you know, but... Well, things have changed in the past few days.
4: I see.
6: Oh, by the way, just in case you have any trouble getting past my men at the gate, I'll make out a comprehensive pass. You got any paper, Fergus?
4: Yes. Just wait a minute. Here's a page from my diary, pal.
6: Lovely.
4: Will this do?
6: Just the job. Now, I may not be on the spot when you arrive. And, I think this ought to save a lot of argument. That's it. I think you'd better take charge of the attorney.
4: Oh, thanks, sir. We're all looking forward to this, I can tell you.
3: Oh, but... you bet.
6: By the way, Fergus, while on the subject of diary pads, many thanks for sending that bundle up to the station. We found them very useful.
4: It's my insurance company. They give me about a dozen every year when I pay my premium. Salving their conscience, I shouldn't wonder.
6: Well, we're very grateful anyway. Well, it's getting late. I'm sure you people want to get a bed, so I'll just toddle off now.
4: I'll go part of the way with you. It's a lovely night.
6: Oh, right, fine. Oh, by the way, did any of you hear a strange, rumbling sort of noise down by the cliff about an hour ago?
4: No, I can't say that I did.
3: No, we were in here, Father and I, playing Tony's records. We didn't hear a thing.
6: Oh. Probably just a fall of rock. I happened to be inspecting the guard post at the time. Otherwise, I don't suppose I should have noticed it either. Well, good night, all. See you tomorrow afternoon.
3: Good night, Harry. Good night, sir.
6: Good night.
3: Don't be too long, Father.
4: I'll be back in a few minutes. But don't wait up if you feel like going to your bed.
5: Boy, we're going to solve one mystery at least tomorrow afternoon.
3: I wonder what Professor Walters has been holding up his sleeve.
4: Well, that remains to be seen. Oh, a date on television was never as exciting as this.
7: Now, this is the launching bay where we fire the rockets and control our flight. Mostly

0: The ground, of course. Mm. There's 1,000 tons of concrete above our heads as protection in case of accident. We watch each takeoff in this periscope mirror.
1: Oh, it's like the bridge of about 10 battleships rolled into one.
2: Oh, it's terrific. Professor Walters, how on earth do you keep track of all these instruments?
0: Oh, we have at least 12 men at the dials, all transmitting information to Mr. McIntyre here, who sits beside me at the desk.
3: Well, operations up to date have been comparatively simple. A matter of check and logistics. When that big rocket out there goes off, it'll be different.
2: Where's Father Gatto? He'd love to see this.
0: Didn't he stop to speak to Hackett in the main workshop?
1: Oh, I believe he did. Billy wanted to show him some scale models.
2: Professor, speaking about that big rocket, Lieutenant Carmichael said you were going to tell us what's going on here.
0: I know. Rash of me, perhaps.
2: I mean, we know about your experiments, but we've come to the conclusion that you're planning something else. Something pretty big.
3: I told you, Professor. They're as curious as a bunch of cats in a fish basket.
0: Well, it can't do any harm to tell them now. Look, sit down, all of you. Here, at the desk.
1: All right, thanks. Yep.
2: Oh, thank you, Professor. Okay, this is what we've been waiting for.
0: Now, Roderick, have we the original chart summarizing the whole operation?
3: Yes, here we are. This should put them in the picture.
1: But I can't make head or tail of it.
2: Can I?
0: You will in a moment. Now, as you know, several Earth satellites have been launched to date. None of them from here, incidentally. They've all been rather insignificant, I'm afraid. But now it's our turn to make the headlines. In short, we are planning to be the first country to send a satellite round the moon and bring it back again.
2: Gosh, round the moon.
3: Satellite 7, we'll call it. And this lonely island was chosen as its launching ground for security reasons. We have an idea it'll give some other countries a surprise of their lives.
1: So, this is a drawing of the satellite's course.
0: Exactly.
2: It leaves the Earth in a big spiral. This line here. Shoots off around the moon and comes back again, slanting in through the Earth's atmosphere.
3: Aye, you've got it. Now, we've already brought part of a rocket back to Earth under full control all the time. It landed within 17 feet of where we calculated it would, here on Chula.
1: Oh, that's incredible.
2: And that big rocket out there, is that the one you mean? Is that Satellite 7?
0: Well, to be more precise, Satellite 7 is the nose piece. The rocket's built in 3 stages, you see. But the satellite's large enough to contain about 12 different instruments, including cine cameras to take pictures of the other side of the moon, the side we never see.
2: Golly. That'll certainly put us on the map, if it comes off.
3: And why shouldn't it come off? Are you questioning our skill?
2: No, I'm sorry, Mr. McIntyre. I just meant if anything went wrong.
3: What would you expect to go wrong?
1: The point is, Mr. McIntyre, you thought at first that we were spies, or more correctly, the accomplices of a spy. That can only mean one thing. You're pretty well convinced there's a spy on this island.
0: You see, they were bound to spot.
3: Young people nowadays are far too smart for their own good.
0: Your inference is correct, Tony. We do suspect a spy. Little things. Papers disarranged. A series of small accidents to our equipment. That is all we have to go on. But as you say, we're pretty well convinced.
2: So now you're waiting for the 21st to fire the big rocket.
0: That was to have been the day. But for all we know, a spy may have arranged for a foreign agent to forestall us. We've been working hard these past few days. Satellite 7 will be launched tomorrow.
2: Tomorrow?
0: At 1000 hours. If there is a spy, that ought to disrupt his schedule.
2: May we come and see what happens?
0: You must come. And stay undercover for safety reasons. Your bride knows. In any case, the whole operation, the journey out and the journey back, should be over in about 12 hours.
2: 12 hours?
1: Surely that means a terrific escape velocity.
0: It does. Approximately 21 kilometers a second.
1: Oh, that's fantastic.
0: Not so fantastic when you consider that we're using an atomic motor for the second stage. The first of its kind, I believe, in existence.
1: I see.
3: Take another look at the chart. You see how the satellite will first swing around the Earth, gaining height all the time. Then it sheds the first stage booster.
4: Professor! Mr. McIntosh! Come quick!
0: What is it, Hackett?
4: Something's happened. The timing apparatus next door.
3: What do you mean, the timing apparatus? Isn't perfect order when I saw it an hour ago.
4: Something wrong now, sir. Come on.
3: Right. That equipment was practically foolproof. I don't understand.
4: I was testing the valves. Routine, Mr. McIntosh, as you ordered.
3: Yes, yes.
4: First stage control was okay.
3: Mm-hmm.
4: When I tried a second. Mm. Anyway, here we are, sir.
3: Stand back.
5: Oh, sorry, sir. Don't crowd in, Jake.
3: Right, Hackett. Let's try the first stage control.
4: Right, sir.
0: Nothing wrong with that.
3: Cut it off.
4: Now, is this here second stage? See? I'll cut it.
3: Switch off.

0: What do you make of it, Roderick?
1: Broken wire somewhere.
0: An accident?
1: Not in your life. Someone's had our plans have been brought forward. He's trying to stall us.
2: Blimey! Sabotage!
1: Target, go and tell the foreman electrician I want to see him at once.
2: Why, right, sir. Then he can't...
0: What are the chances of getting this repaired in time?
1: It depends, but I'm certain of one thing. There's a traitor here, maybe not so very far away from where we're standing now.

0: That was part four of Angus McVicar's adventure serial Satellite 7, produced in the Scottish studios of the BBC.
1: Is that proper farmhouse cheddar?
2: No, I don't think so.
1: What about that?
2: No. It's quite nice, though.
1: Is it? Do you think I might try a piece? I'll have 2 ounces, please.
3: Jacobs, the cream of cream crackers.
4: Hold it, how much is that vase?
5: It's 1,000 years old and worth £10,000.
4: 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Of course, you can't stick flowers in it. But you can't chew a vase.
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7: Spy catcher. A series of true stories of the unceasing search for enemy spies in wartime. Based on the memoirs of Lieutenant Colonel Oreste Pinto, of the Allied Counterintelligence Service. This week's story is entitled The VIP. The part of Colonel Pinto is played by Bernard Archard.
8: In wartime, the interests of counterintelligence are very wide. To spot the potential spy, which was the first stage in trapping him, one required a vast and up-to-the-minute background of information. Information of German methods, personnel, purpose, and intentions. In the spring of 1941, the Gestapo had been specially active against our escape routes. Many arrests had been made, and many resistance cells had been blown, and I was anxious to have accurate information. It was arranged that a Dutch resistance leader, his code name was Paul Genet, should escape to Lisbon and be flown to England with the information. It took 2 months to bring him safely out, and in April, I went to an RAF airfield in the south of England to meet him.

0: Station commander, please.
1: Yes, sir. It's Wing Commander Blake, sir. This way, please. This is his office, sir.
0: Good afternoon, Wing Commander.
2: Good afternoon.
0: I'm Colonel Pinto.
2: Oh, yes, Colonel. Do come in. How do you do?
0: How do you do? I've come to meet a passenger from the Lisbon plane, Paul Denet.
2: Yes, Colonel.
0: Is the plane due in yet?
2: Oh, I think so. We're never quite sure on that route. I'll check. Control time. Control? Station commander. The Lisbon plane? Right, thank you. Yes, it's being routed in now. She's just above the clouds and on time. It's wonderful how they do it. Cross the Bay of Biscay, dodge the German patrols, and get here on the tick.
0: I want to have a few words with Denet before we drive to London. Can you spare me a room for a short time, a private one?
2: Yes, certainly.
0: And will you point him out to me when he arrives?
2: Yes, Colonel, certainly. Now, if you wait in the reception hall, he'll come in there.
0: Thank you. I waited in the reception hall until the passengers from Lisbon arrived. It was the usual mixture, refugees, army personnel, and a VIP. He was quite evidently an important person and was accompanied by an exceptionally pretty girl.
2: Colonel?
0: Yes?
2: The man at the end of the queue, that's Paul Denner.
0: Oh, thank you.
2: Right, now, you can use that office next to mine. If you'll excuse me, I'd better get back to the office. I've got a spot of trouble to sort out.
0: Certainly. Paul Denet?
3: Yes?
0: Pinto.
3: Oh, how are you, Colonel?
0: I have a private room over here. We can have a talk before driving up to London.
3: Right.
0: Well, it's a bit better in here.
3: Yes.
0: Make yourself comfortable. If there's anything urgent, I can put it over on the scrambler. We can have a smoke. Cigarette?
3: Thank you.
0: Did you have any trouble at Lisbon?
3: No, none at all.
0: Any trouble on the escape route?
3: Well, an incident or two. New people, but that can soon be put right. It took 2 months. It's much too long.
0: This is the new route?
3: Yes.
0: Any other problems?
3: Yes, we're short of money.
0: Oh, that can be put right in London. What about the resistance cell?
3: There are one or two changes. Let me see. We'll start in the north. Groningen. We have 4 cells working there. They're working very well. You have their names.
0: Yeah.
3: Friesland, we have 5 cells working in the province. You have their names.
0: Mm-hmm.
3: Drenthe, one of the cells was blown 2 months ago, and 4 of your airmen were caught. They were the members of the crew of a Wellington bomber shot down on April 16. Here are their names.
0: Oh, thank you.
3: We're rebuilding the cell under a new leader. His name is Van Hemmel. He's a bookseller at O'Dorn. Aged about 50, middle height, stooped, grey hair, short-sighted, very thick glasses.
0: Mm.
3: Oh, we could put a small printing plant in his bookshop if you could help us.
0: How is your security?
3: It's very good in the circumstances. But you can't last forever.
0: Yeah. Discipline?
3: Very good, too. They carry out orders, don't complain, don't ask too many questions, and do what's needed. But you see, more and more of your planes are being shot down over Holland, and what we need for this...
0: Come in.
4: Sir, the station commander would like to see you immediately, if you please, sir.
0: All right. Excuse me, won't be a minute.
3: Of course.
0: This way, sir.
5: I tell you again, if you don't let me proceed this minute, you'll hear more of it. I'm terribly sorry about this, my dear.
6: That's quite all right.
2: Well, I'll do my best, Your Grace. Ah, Colonel.
0: You sent for me?
2: Yes, Colonel. It's this lady here. His Grace is on my VIP list, but the lady isn't. I've no clearance for it.
5: Put me through to the Air Ministry. I'll get a clearance.
2: I've no doubt you can, sir, but I have my orders.
5: You'll have your orders, sir. This lady is a personal friend, a very old friend of my family, and I vouch for her. My car's waiting, and we're driving to London.
2: I'm sorry, but you can't take her yet, Your Grace.
5: How long will this take?
2: Perhaps an hour?
5: No, nonsense. Get me through to the Air Ministry.
2: I'll see what I can do. Look, may I have a word with you, Colonel? Outside?
0: Yes.
2: Just excuse me a minute, Your Grace.
0: Well,
2: it's this girl, Colonel. She isn't on my list. I don't let her through without orders. The Duke is on the VIP list. He's a pretty important person, look.
0: The Duke of... so that's it.
2: Look, would you have a word with her?
0: Why me?
2: Well, you are in security. You can clear her. Whenever I ask her anything, she answers in Dutch.
0: In Dutch? Is she a Dutch national?
2: Yes. Her name's, Dijkstra.
0: Dijkstra. All right, Artie.
2: Well, look, could you do it quickly or we'll be in real trouble?
0: Let's go back.
5: Well, may we leave?
0: No, Your Grace. I wish to have a talk with Miss Dijkstra alone.
5: I've already explained that Miss Dijkstra is a friend of my family. I have vouched for her.
0: Miss Dijkstra is a Dutch subject. As such, she's under my authority, not yours. If there's any vouching to be done, I'll do it. Now, if you'll kindly leave us together, I'll talk with her.
5: Who is this man?
2: He's an intelligence officer, Your Grace.
5: Oh.
2: Now, look, if you'll come over and accept our hospitality at the officer's mess, Your Grace, the bar is open. I'm sure this won't take long.
5: All right. Well, I'll see you in 10 minutes, my dear.
6: Very well.
0: Sorry to detain you, Miss Dijkstra, but I must ask you some questions.
6: All right.
0: You're Dutch?
6: Yes.
0: Where were you born?
6: Dordrecht.
0: When did you leave Dordrecht?
6: Some years ago. I went to work in Amsterdam when I was 16.
0: When did you leave Amsterdam?
6: In April, 3 months ago.
0: Why did you leave Holland?
6: For the same reason that many people leave Holland. I worked with the resistance. I had to leave.
0: What did you do in the resistance?
6: I was a contact, a courier between two of ourselves.
0: What happened that you had to leave?
6: I don't know.
0: Well, there must have been a reason.
6: In the resistance, you do what you're told. I was told to leave. They sent me on the escape route to Spain.
0: Yes, but if you were acting as a courier, you must have had some idea.
6: Yes, I have some idea. I think one of ourselves was found by the Gestapo, and the other one was disbanded. I feel this because my two leaders came out with me to Spain.
0: Who were they?
6: Brinker and Van Galen.
0: Can you name anyone else in the Amsterdam resistance?
6: No. I was allowed to know only the two leaders I took messages between. It would be dangerous to know more.
0: Wouldn't they trust a courier to know more?
6: They do not trust anyone too much. Too many resistance groups have been found by the Germans. I think that is why they took me with them, until they were safely in Spain.
0: What was your route from Amsterdam, the escape route?
6: To Brussels, and then to Paris, to Lyon, and then to the border.
0: These were the stopping places?
6: Yes. We hid for 2 days in Brussels, in Paris 6 days.
0: Oh, what happened in Paris?
6: They said it was dangerous there. The Germans were watching all the time, particularly the railway stations. We were hidden at a different place every night. One night in a church, one night in a warehouse, and the other nights at the homes of people in the resistance.
0: Do you remember where these places were?
6: In different places, different suburbs. I don't know Paris, but it wasn't in the center of Paris.
0: How did you leave Paris?
6: We went to a cafe near the Gare de Lyon. We met our guide, who took us by train to Lyon.
0: Who was your guide?
6: He was called the Grocer. I don't know his real name. I think he was from Lyon.
0: And at Lyon?
6: We stayed 2 nights at the same house. It was the house of an old lady. I don't know her name. Then her son took us to the frontier in his lorry.
0: Between the other stops, how did you travel?
6: Sometimes by train, sometimes by car. From Paris to Lyon, it was by train, and then to the frontier in this lorry.
0: Who was this old lady's son?
6: Emile. I don't know any other name, just Emile. He was not very friendly, and that was not his own name.
0: Did it seem to you to be a well-organized escape route?
6: Yes, it was efficient. Not very friendly, but it works, and we got out.
0: Do you know the code name for this route? What you have to ask for.
6: Is it all right to say the name here, in England?
0: Yes, it's quite safe. And we already know the names of the routes.
6: It is called Cyclone.
0: Yes. Now, between the stopping places on Cyclone, you would have guides, passeurs. Did you hear their names?
6: Only code names, never their real names. We worked that way in Holland, too.
0: The code name?
6: From Holland to Brussels, it was Jacques. From Brussels to Paris, it was the mule. But he was a very nice boy. Very young, very careful. Not at all like a mule. It was a good code name. From Paris to Lyon, it was the grocer, as I told you. Old man Drifter. I think he was a farmer from Lyon. And then Emile, the unfriendly one.
0: And across the border into Spain?
6: It was a Basque. He was a smuggler. I never knew his name. We never talked.
0: Did this lorry take you right to the border?
6: No. We had to walk.
0: How far?
6: About 20 miles.
0: And when you got into Spain?
6: There was no more danger, so they left me. They were important. I am not.
0: Where did they go?
6: I don't know. They went off one evening saying they were going to find a route for us. But they didn't come back.
0: Do you think they were caught?
6: I don't know. They were clever. I think I would have heard if they were caught. They just didn't come back for me.
0: What did you do?
6: I waited all night for them. I had some money and some food. So I tried to get into Portugal and then to Lisbon.
0: How much money had they left you?
6: Not much. Enough to buy some food, that was all.
0: And you reached Lisbon?
6: Yes. And then I met my friend.
0: The Duke?
6: Yes. I told him what had happened to me since I last saw him before the war. And he said I should come to England and be with his family again.
0: Did you have any trouble in Spain? Yes, come in.
4: The station commander, sir. Would you see him?
0: Oh, right. Excuse me.
2: General.
0: Yes?
2: I'm sorry to interrupt you, but he's in a tizzy again. He's been on the phone to the chief of air staff. Luckily, he's out at lunch. But when he comes back, there's going to be a rocket. Can't you hurry it up?
0: No.
2: You'll have to, old man. Look, this is Big Brass. He knows everyone at the top. It's just my luck to get a duke.
0: Well, I'll do my best. Try to keep him happy a bit longer.
2: All right.
0: Ah, sorry about that.
6: Trouble?
0: A little. Now, where were we? Oh, yes, your two companions, Brinker and Van Galen. I take it that you left Amsterdam in quite a hurry.
6: Yes. There wasn't much time.
0: Did you want to leave your home?
6: No, but they said there would be danger for me if I stayed behind. And Amsterdam was not my home. I was only working there.
0: So they offered to get you out of Holland?
6: Yes, to England. But it's a very long story. If I tell you it all.
0: Where did you reach the Spanish frontier?
6: At Saint-Jean, near Bayonne.
0: And you walked this 20 miles to Saint-Jean?
6: Yes.
0: Were you carrying any baggage?
6: No.
0: Bags with extra clothing, food?
6: We carried food in our pockets. We left Holland in a hurry, just as we were.
0: This Basque took you across the mountains. Was it a difficult climb?
6: Yes.
0: How long did it take?
6: We climbed only at night. It took 4 days.
0: It's a hard climb for a girl. Did the two lads help you?
6: Well, there was no time to help anyone. I'm quite tough, you know. We each climbed on our own.
0: Yes, that's usually the way. And when you reached Spain, they left you?
6: No. No, they didn't leave me then. We went across Spain together. They took me almost to the Portuguese border, to Badajoz. 2 miles from Badajoz. You see, we didn't go into towns.
0: They thought you could make it into Portugal alone?
6: I think so.
0: Do you know if they were going somewhere else?
6: I don't know. We stopped near Badajoz. They went off to ask directions. They just didn't come back.
0: And what did you do?
6: What else should I do? I went on by myself.
0: Walking?
6: Yes. I was used to it. It was dangerous to take lifts.
0: When did you reach Lisbon?
6: Last Wednesday. 6 days ago.
0: Well, that was a long walk. Saint-Jean to Badajoz and then to Lisbon. How long did it take you?
6: 3 weeks. And that was mostly by night.
0: Dressed like that?
6: Well, of course not. I was a sight, you must know that. My coat was dirty and torn. I had to throw it away before I went into Lisbon. My dress wasn't so bad, but it was a mess. My shoes were worn out. My friend bought me these.
0: The Duke?
6: Yes.
0: Did you expect to meet him in Lisbon? Did you know where he lived?
6: No. I was very lucky.
0: Where did you meet him?
6: At the Avige Hotel.
0: How did you meet him?
6: Quite unexpectedly. It's a very busy hotel. He was at the reception desk talking to the clerk. I thought I recognized him. And then he turned and saw me.
0: Was he surprised?
6: Delighted. He's so very kind.
0: Like a fairy tale.
6: Is that all?
0: Not quite, but would you excuse me for a few moments?
6: Certainly.
0: Give me 10 minutes.
6: Of course.
2: Ah, Colonel.
0: Yes?
2: He's on the phone to Whitehall now. He knows everyone.
0: Well, we won't be long. I just want to have a word with Danae. Danae, I have a spot of trouble on my hands. I think you can help. That girl who came on the plane with you from Lisbon.
3: Mm, the one with the Englishman, is Grace.
0: Yes. You know her?
3: No, but I'd like to.
0: Well, she says she was in the resistance in Amsterdam, a courier. Would you know her?
3: No, not if she was a courier.
0: Well, her story seems to check all right. She says she was a courier between Brinker and Van Galen. She says that in April, she thinks one of the cells was blown, and the other was disbanded.
3: That's quite correct. Brinker's cell was blown. He was very lucky to get away. Van Galen went with him.
0: She says they took her along.
3: Did they? I heard they went alone.
0: On Cyclone?
3: That's right, in April.
0: Well, she seems to have travelled the route with them. She knows the stops. She knows the passeur. Jacques, the mule, the grocer, and Emile.
3: Emile? I don't know him. But then, at that end, they're always changing.
0: Did you come out by this route?
3: No. I heard that Brinker and Van Galen came out by it in April, but there was some sort of trouble in May. There's always trouble when the evenings get lighter.
0: Oh, what happened?
3: Well, Jacques and the mule were taken. The grocer closed shop. This Emile, I don't know about.
0: Brinker and Van Galen, did they get through to Spain?
3: I heard they crossed the mountains.
0: Well, is it possible that they were caught? Do you know where they are?
3: No.
0: If they were caught in Spain, all this could be known to both sides.
3: You mean that little...
0: No, I don't mean that. I don't think it's quite so easy. Now, at the moment, her story stands up. It might even be true. She says they left her to go into Badajoz to get directions.
3: Oh, that was damned silly. All those frontier towns are thick with militia.
0: Well, can we trace them?
3: No, but listen. If they were taken, how did she get to Lisbon?
0: Well, she says she walked.
3: She walked?
0: If you'll excuse me a moment, I'll see her again. Oh, sorry for the delay.
6: I'm not in a hurry.
0: Ah, His Grace is being very impatient. But we won't be long now. Now, just one or two points to clear up. Your story is that you left Amsterdam in a hurry, protected by your friends Brinker and Van Galen.
6: Yes.
0: You had to leave quickly. You took only what clothes you were wearing. You went by the Cyclone route, you say not a very friendly route, to Saint-Jean.
6: Yes.
0: You crossed the Pyrenees, you walked across Spain, and somewhere near the town of Badajoz, you lost Brinker and Van Galen, and you continued on to Lisbon by yourself.
6: That is right.
0: When you reached Lisbon, you were, as you agree, in quite a state. You had to throw your coat away, your dress was dirty, your shoes were worn out, and you went to the Abige Hotel. Now, the two smart hotels in that very fashionable city, the Abige Hotel is perhaps the smarter. Do you agree?
6: Yes.
0: You met His Grace in the hotel, at the reception desk. You didn't know His Grace would be there. So, tell me, how in this sorry state you got past the doorkeeper? And if you didn't know His Grace would be there, why did you go to this hotel at all? You didn't have any money, and it's a very expensive hotel.
6: If you must know the whole story, will you promise not to tell His Grace? He would be very upset.
0: Go on.
6: Must you know all this?
0: Yes.
6: I told you that I arrived in Lisbon 6 days ago. I was in a mess. Well, you do believe that. I met a friend.
0: Another man?
6: Yes. He looked after me. Well, I hadn't anyone to help me. He bought me clothes.
0: Go on.
6: It was when we went to the Arvige Hotel on Saturday evening to dance that I saw His Grace at the reception desk, as I told you. I told him that I had just arrived.
0: And he bought you another set of clothes?
6: You don't think I like telling you this.
0: But it's not a good enough story, is it?
6: It's true.
0: It's beginning to fall apart. Let's talk about this long walk across Spain. 3 weeks, wasn't it?
6: Yes.
0: Across the Pyrenees into Spain. I've just been talking to a resistance man in the other room who's just made that same climb. Then you went across Spain to Portugal and from there to Lisbon.
6: Yes.
0: Walking.
6: Yes.
0: 3 weeks, 600 miles. Will you take off your shoe, please?
6: Why?
0: Take off your shoe.
6: Very well.
0: Thank you. Now, admit it. This is not the foot of a young woman who has just walked 600 miles. We find with our young soldiers, our new recruits, that after the first 2 weeks of route marching, and that's not 600 miles or mountain climbing, that they've developed ridges of hard skin around here, across here, and along here. And that's to say nothing of the blisters. Would you care to take off your stocking? Take off your stocking.
6: No.
0: No scars to show? No blisters? You don't get blisters in a hotel elevator, do you? I don't know how you knew the story of Brinker and Van Galen, except that they must have been caught and the story was passed on to you by the Germans.
6: It isn't true.
0: Isn't it? Do you know what I think? I think you were staying at the Avige Hotel when His Grace arrived. You caught his eye. He's something of a gallant, so it wasn't difficult. If you were staying at the Avige, it's a very expensive hotel, someone was paying your bill. The Germans? They're always looking for ways of getting their friends into England, and His Grace is very influential.
6: I don't know what you mean.
0: I mean you were planted on him, weren't you?

0: Well, our own agents in Lisbon can soon find that out. You never knew Brinker or Van Gallen, but you know their story. You will have to explain that. And as for saying that you're a close family friend of the Duke...
1: I am a close family friend.
0: Well, that one's very easily tested. I'll take you up to London now and present you to his wife, the Duchess. Well?
1: What will happen to me?
0: You came here to spy.
1: I didn't want to.
2: Ah, well, it's all settled now, my dear. You can come with me to London.
0: Miss Dykstra will be going to London later with me.
3: It's all right, Colonel. His Grace has done.
2: Yes, I've just had a telephone call.
0: She'll be held here until she's made a statement, and she'll be taken to London in custody as a spy.
2: Good heavens.
0: And your Grace may be charged as an accessory. I don't propose to hold you in close arrest. Go to your home in London and consider yourself under open arrest until this case is determined. You may have to surrender your passport, so I warn you not to leave London without permission.
2: I see. My apologies. VIP.
0: Yes. Very imprudent. And now, Miss Dykstra, I would advise you to make a complete statement. Miss Dykstra was a friend of the Germans, planted on an unsuspecting English nobleman. She never came up for formal trial in Britain, but she was interned for the duration of the war, and later stood trial in her native Holland.

0: You've been listening to Spycatcher, with Bernard Archard as Colonel Oreste Pinto. The script was written by Robert Barr, and the program produced for the BBC by...
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6: In just a moment, we'll bring you Pursuit with Peter Black of Scotland Yard. But first, a brief word of interest to all of us. You know, many great men have attained the highest office in our land, the presidency of the United States. Can you guess the name of this man? He has been called the father of American democracy. As a young man, he was a scientific farmer, and his work as an outstanding architect had a marked influence on both American and English architecture. In 1800, he and Aaron Burr received equal votes for president. And the House of Representatives, under the influence of Alexander Hamilton, voted this man in. One of the most important acts of his administration was the Louisiana Purchase. As president, he also outlawed the dangerous Alien and Sedition Acts and encouraged the pioneering of the West. If you don't have his name by now, here are two more clues. He devised the decimal system used in our coinage and invented the dumbwaiter elevator. Who was he? Thomas Jefferson, third president of the United States. His life is part of your American heritage.
7: And now, Pursuit.

pursuit. A criminal strikes and fades quickly back into the shadows of his own dark world. And then, the man from Scotland Yard, the famous Inspector Peter Black, and the dangerous, relentless pursuit. When man hunts man. With Ben Wright starred as the famous Inspector Peter Black of Scotland Yard, we bring you tonight's story, Pursuit.

0: Good afternoon, sir.
1: Good afternoon. Is the vicar in?
0: Who shall I say is calling, sir?
1: Mr. Black from London.
0: Won't you come in, please? Father's expecting you.
1: No, thank you.
0: If you'll wait in the library, sir, I'll inform my father.
1: Thank you.
2: Who was at the door, Joyce?
0: Mr. Black from London, Daddy. He's in the library.
2: Oh, see that I'm not disturbed, please.
0: Yes, Daddy.
2: How do you do, sir? You are Chief Inspector Black. I'm Mr. Monkton, Vicar of Ilton. How do you do?
1: How do you do?
2: Sit down.
1: Thank you.
2: So good of you to come all this way. I trust that you didn't find the journey too tiring?
1: No, not at all, Vicar.
2: I'm so glad. Of course, you know that it was at the Bishop's insistence that he notified your commissioner.
1: I was told that.
2: Mind you, had it been my prerogative, I should never, never have brought the police into such a matter.
1: I'm afraid, sir, that I've not been informed of the nature of the case.
2: No. No, certainly not. No one must know. Even the police here in Ilton. That is the reason for the secrecy. Do I make myself clear?
1: Not exactly, sir.
2: Oh. Well, then, where shall I begin?
1: Perhaps,
2: the beginning. The beginning is the most important part of the work. Well, then, Inspector, the beginning is that someone is trying to kill me. I assume it is for you to determine the end.
1: The night before, I'd received a call from Commissioner Harkness. An old friend of his, the Bishop of Saxmundham, had wired begging the assistance of Scotland Yard in a matter of the utmost importance. Nothing was added beyond the request for a man who would, until the proper time, remain anonymous. The whole thing was rather unofficial. No particulars, no local police authority. Simply the petition for a Scotland Yard man to call upon the Vicar of Ilsham, a Mr. Horace Monkton. I had left London at 9 o'clock from King's Cross Station, and at 3:15 I was sitting in the vicar's study. He was a tall, ascetic-looking man with thick eyeglasses slightly askew, giving him an appearance of perpetual surprise. And now he looked at me inquisitively, his long neck stretched out, the rest of his body folded like a friendly concertina in the chair.
2: God is our refuge and strength, a very present help in trouble. But I fancy, Inspector, it is for you rather than me to be his instrument in this matter.
1: I think I understand now, sir.
2: I thought that you would.
1: Will you tell me what has happened?
2: Not very much, I'm afraid. No letters, no mysterious telephone. Simply a bullet which passed uncomfortably close last week. And 3 days ago, another, which removed my hat.
1: Where did this happen?
2: Let me see. The first time was Sunday a week ago. I was taking my afternoon walk with the dog. I believe that it was in the big meadow. We call it Wattles Lee. And then...
1: You saw no one?
2: Not a soul.
1: I'm sorry, sir. Go on.
2: My hat. That was... Today is Tuesday. Yes. Saturday. 3 days ago. My hat. I had paid a call on old Mrs. Oakley. It was while walking home that the incident occurred. I must admit that I was angry. Then my daughter suggested that I put the matter to the police. Instead, I thought it best to speak to the bishop.
1: I see.
2: The bishop takes it quite seriously. Quite.
1: Well, it may be just as well to do so, Vicar.
2: But you understand that no one must know. I beg the bishop to insist upon that. You are Mr. Black, an old friend who has been kind enough to pay a visit. Nothing more.
1: May I ask why, sir?
2: I was afraid that you would. Well, you see, it's awkward, but there is a man in Ilsham. He might be suspected.
1: Why?
2: 2 years ago, I was instrumental in having him sent to prison. A terribly unfortunate affair. Poor soul is an habitual drunkard. In his inebriations, he took to stealing. I caught him one evening in the church. He had been warned. There was no choice for me.
1: You had him taken in charge?
2: Yes, I wrestled with my conscience, but yes.
1: Do you think that he is responsible for these attacks?
2: No, no, at least I'm not sure. But if it were known, don't you see, because of his past, he would be persecuted.
1: Has he threatened you since he left prison?
2: That, too, is unfortunate. He believes that I am responsible for his sad lot. He has made rude remarks in passing.
1: Threats, Vicar?
2: No. No, I should not refer to them as threats, exactly.
1: Would you mind repeating one or two of these remarks?
2: Yes. He has suggested that I am a bloody old meddler. forgive me.
1: That's quite all right.
2: A ruddy hypocrite, which, sir, I am most certainly not. Then the other day in parting, he said, I'll pay you out someday, just you wait.
1: What is this man's name, please?
2: Thomas Quincy. But, Inspector, you must not judge him too harshly. The man is so terribly unhappy. I cannot think that he would do me any physical harm.
1: Well, we'll see, sir.
2: I suppose you must.
1: Is there anyone else? Anyone who might...
2: Inspector, I am not a blameless man. If there are others who hate me so much, I am not aware. I try to live according to the testament. If thine enemy hunger, feed him. If he thirst, give him drink.
1: For in so doing, thou shalt heap coals of fire on his head. That may be just the point, sir. I finally convinced the vicar that I could do no earthly good remaining in his house as his anonymous friend. And with the assurance that Thomas Quince would not be unjustly accused, he gave me permission to make myself known to the local police. However, I did promise to keep the purpose of my visit to Ilsham from the rest of the village. Declining its hospitality, I put up at the village inn, and then went to see the police official in charge of the district, Sergeant Dennis. He was horrified when I explained the object of the interview.
3: I never knew. He should have told us at once. I know the man responsible, Inspector. Thomas...
1: Quince. Yes, exactly, Sergeant. And that's why the vicar didn't want it brought to your attention. He doesn't think that Quince is guilty.
3: But who else? Nobody would hurt Vicar. Oh, you don't know this village, sir. There's not a man, woman, or child who doesn't think the world of Mr. Monkton. Except for one. No. Vicar's being too kind. Leave it to me, sir.
1: Just a moment, Sergeant. There may conceivably be more to it. Now, if you don't mind, I'd like to look around a bit before we make any arrest.
3: Very well, sir. Seeing you're my superior and Scotland Yard, I can't very well say no.
1: That's good of you.
3: Of course, it's not my place to say so, sir.
1: Well, please do.
3: But I think you'll save yourself a lot of time if you let me bring in Quince. We'll get the truth out of him.
1: No, I made a promise to the vicar, Sergeant. You wouldn't want me to break it, would you?
3: The way he wants it, sir, then I'll be happy to carry out your order.
1: That's excellent. Will you tell me where I can find Thomas Quince?
3: Where he spends most of his day and night. The White Peacock, guzzling.
1: I see. Well, thank you, Sergeant.
3: If he gets nasty, give us a ring. We know how to handle him.
1: Yes, I'm sure you do. And I will. I strolled back to the White Peacock, which was where I was staying. The bar room was like many other old inns of England, aged with a warmth and a mustiness of wine and wood. It was still rather early and only two or three customers were there. But as I entered, there was a sudden quiet, born of curiosity. One man, however, didn't turn. He stood at the bar, a great hulk staring moodily into a tankard before him.
4: What's your pleasure, sir?
1: Guinness, please.
4: Yes, sir. Lovely day, sir.
1: Yes, delightful.
4: Are you staying with us, sir?
1: Yes, for a few days.
4: You'll find it very comfortable upstairs, sir. He was, sir?
1: You might ask the other gentleman if I may.
4: Oh, very kind of you, sir. Boys, Guinness?
1: You, sir?
5: I pay for me own.
1: Oh.
4: Here now, Tom, there's no need to get...
1: No, that's quite all right.
5: Quite all right, is it? I didn't ask you for anything, did I?
4: That's enough, Tom.
5: Did I?
1: No, I can't say that you did.
5: All right, then, all right. I pay for my own. Give me another, Thatcher.
4: You've had enough, Tom.
5: Enough!
4: Out, that's all. Out, or I'll call the police.
5: Call him. I'll be better off. Go, call him.
4: No language, if you please, Tom. Go home and sober up.
5: Oh, pay for me.
4: Sorry, sir. Bit of a problem, Tom Quince.
1: Yes, I understand.
4: Oh, he's all right. Gets into trouble now and again, but he's all right. Broods, though. Tom's not a happy man, sir. Never has been since I've known him.
1: That was my introduction to Thomas Quince. That same evening, I put through a trunk call to London and Sergeant Moffitt.

0: Next morning, I was having breakfast when Mounted arrived. He joined me, and I gave him the details.
1: You think he's the one, sir?
0: No, I think there's more to it than that, Moffitt. That's why I wanted you to come up. You'll have to keep an eye on Mr. Monkton. He won't like it, but that can't be helped.
1: Right, you are, sir. And what about the locals?
0: Well, there's a Sergeant Bennett. I gather he resents outside interference. Yeah. You'd better stay out of his way, Moffitt.
1: I will, sir.
0: He's all for hauling up Quince.
1: From what you say, he may have the idea.
0: No, you haven't seen the man or heard him. I don't think he's the one.
2: Oh, Thatcher. Morning, Sergeant. That Scotland Yard fellow here.
0: Oh, here, Sergeant.
2: Oh, something's happened, sir. Something bad.
0: The vicar?
2: No, sir. Tom Quince. He's been shot.

0: You know, many great men have attained the highest office in our land, the presidency of the United States. Can you guess the name of this man? He has been called a lawyer by profession, a fighter by choice, and a politician by force of circumstance. And he was outstanding in all three fields. In 1788, at the age of 21, he was appointed public prosecutor for the region which is now Tennessee. As president, he was the first to introduce the National Convention for the nomination of presidential candidates. During his campaign for the presidency, his opponents attempted to smear him by an unwarranted attack on his wife, Rachel, who never recovered from the ordeal and died just before her husband's inauguration. If you don't have his name by now, here's one more clue. During the Battle of New Orleans, as Major General of the Army, he accepted the help of the pirate Jean Lafitte. Who was he? Andrew Jackson, 7th President of the United States. His life is part of your American heritage.
1: Now, the second act of Pursuit at the Vicarage.

0: He was on a hill, other end of Wattles Lee. It overlooks the road. Mr. Petrie saw him, waiting with a gun, when the vicar came along taking his morning walk.
1: What was Mr. Petrie doing there?
0: Oh, rabbiting. Lucky for us, he saw Tom Quince raise the gun. He shot him before Tom could shoot vicar.
1: Thomas Quince had been brought to the home of the village doctor. When we got there, a constable stood guard outside the office. There were three other people in the waiting room, Mr. Monkton, his daughter Joyce, and a third man, a Mr. Julian Petrie. Muffet, Sergeant Bennett, and I went into the doctor's office.
0: Dr. Grove, this is Chief Inspector Black.
2: How are you doing, Inspector?
1: Well, Doctor, what about Quince?
2: Not serious. The bullet caught him in the shoulder.
1: Uh-huh.
2: He was in some pain and gave him a sedative.
1: Asleep?
2: I don't think so.
1: I'd like to ask him a question or two, if I may.
2: I see no harm in it.
0: I've already charged him, Inspector. He's under arrest.
1: All right, Sergeant.
2: In there, sir. Through the alcove.
1: All right. Quince.
2: Yes.
1: Why were you going to shoot the vicar?
2: You're the one who tried to get me into trouble last night at Fort Peacock.
1: I'm a policeman.
2: Hang me, what's it matter?
1: Why did you do it?
2: I did not.
1: You were going to fire at Mr. Monkton?
2: No.
1: According to the man who shot you?
2: I'll pay him out, too. But first I'll see justice done.
1: What do you mean?
2: You know what I mean.
1: Well, if you're not guilty, why don't you explain?
2: I don't need nobody to take my side. Oh,

0: We left the wounded man and went to the village police station. First, I examined Thomas Quincy's gun. Then I wanted to obtain a complete story from both Mr. Julian Petrie and the vicar. In Sergeant Bennett's office, I listened as Mr. Monkton, his daughter Joyce standing by his side, told me of the morning's events.
1: I've taken the same walk on the same road every morning since I've been here, Inspector. Digestion and meditation.
2: This never would have happened if Daddy'd listened to me. I told him it wasn't safe.
1: My dear Joyce, I am a creature of habit. To forego my morning walk? Unthinkable.
3: You're rather fortunate I was on the spot, though, Vicar.
1: Yes, yes, it was, Inspector.
0: Mr. Petrie, you saw Quince raise his gun to aim at the vicar.
3: Yes. I was afraid to call out. Might have fired from the shock of hearing my voice. At the time, there seemed nothing else to do. I'm only glad that I didn't kill him.
0: Have you heard of the past attacks on Mr. Monkton?
3: Not until today. Sergeant Bennett told me.
2: I think it's terrible, Daddy. If you'd only told the police, this never would have happened. Quince would be locked up where he belongs.
1: The law is good if a man uses it lawfully.
2: Oh, Dad, you might be dead now. There's no use sermonizing.
0: I think, Miss Monkton, that your father has made a rather good point. However, there's nothing much more I can do now. Sergeant Bennett.
4: Yes, sir?
0: You seem to have been right. I was wrong.
4: Well, sir, we all make mistakes. It's kind of you to help, though.
0: Not at all.
1: You are returning to London, Inspector?
0: Yes, I am, Vicar.
1: Oh, well, before you go, I do wish that you and Sergeant Moffat would have lunch with us.
0: Well, we'd better move along, sir. Thank you very much. We said our goodbyes. The village policeman puffed up like a righteous pigeon as an extremely annoying pinch to my ego. Moffat and I walked back to the inn. His face was like a thundercloud. I'm afraid that Moffat's weakness is me. Right or wrong, black or white, black is right.
5: Train leaving at 2, sir.
0: Really, Moffat?
5: Yes.
0: I'm afraid we'll have to miss it.
5: Oh, sir?
0: I have a call to pay. You make some excuse to the vicar, but go to his house and stay there until I come back.
5: Yes, sir. We're not finished here?
0: No, Mother. Not yet.
5: I didn't think so, sir. I didn't think so.

0: My Lord Bishop, very good of you to spare me a moment.
1: Not at all, Inspector. The matter's of the utmost importance. You've learned something?
0: A man has been arrested. However, I don't think that he is the culprit.
1: Oh?
0: I shan't take up your time with particulars, beyond saying that I made an examination of the suspect's gun. There was a cartridge in the chamber, but the bullet had been removed.
1: Really?
0: The condition of the barrel would have made it improbable for the gun to have worked even if a bullet were used. It's more than likely the whole thing would have exploded. And I think that the suspect knew that. A blank cartridge, though, could explode harmlessly.
1: And the vicar is still in danger?
0: Yes, my lord. I must ask you a question which it may be impossible for you to answer.
1: I shall do my best, Inspector.
0: Has the vicar done anything in his past of which you are aware and which may be the answer to these attacks?
1: Not exactly impossible, Inspector, but difficult, difficult. May I put it this way? I have found that it is impossible to categorize people. A man is not a murderer because you think he looks and sounds like a murderer. Servant's not a servant because one sees what one wants to see. Therefore, the vicar is not a good man because he's a vicar. Mr. Monckton is virtuous because he's Mr. Monckton. As a man, he's made mistakes. So have I. So have you. But none, I think, to call for an avenging death.
0: Yes. He's unmarried now. I didn't...
1: A widower. Mrs. Monckton died 3 years ago following a motor car accident.
0: Oh? When did that occur? And where?
1: In York. Very tragic thing, tragic. Mr. Monckton was driving. Woman darted out in front of the car. He tried to avoid her, but smashed into a lorry. The woman was killed instantly. Mrs. Monckton survived for 6 months.
0: No charges were pressed against the vicar?
1: No, no, no. He was entirely innocent. Several witnesses testified to that. Mr. Monckton has never driven a car since.
0: Hmm. Can you tell me the name of the woman who was killed?
1: No, I'm afraid I can't. But the vicar...
0: No, I'd rather not ask him. And what was the date of the accident, my Lord Bishop?
1: Not sure exactly. Seems to me it may have been about this time 3 years ago. That would be in August 1948, wouldn't it?
0: Well, I am very grateful to you, my lord.
1: No, it is I who am grateful to you, Inspector. The vicar's a friend. He does his best for the people of Ilsham, but I am selfish enough to admit that were the villagers and the church to lose him, they would feel the loss no more keenly than I.

0: I left the bishop and caught a bus for the city of York. And there, with the aid of that excellent police force, I obtained the information I needed. The woman who had been struck by Mr. Monckton's car was named Edith Manning. That was her maiden name. She was divorced. However, her ex-husband had been present at the inquest and, according to witnesses, extremely distraught. I felt this to be odd in that the couple had been divorced for 6 years. Inquiries established that soon after the accident, the man had left York and gone to Ilsham. I carried his photograph with me back to the village.
1: I don't know what this is all about, Inspector. I thought you said...
0: Yes, I did, didn't I, Sergeant? But you see, I've had a change of heart.
1: Well, I have. Quince, you all right? What are you... Inspector wants to talk to you.
0: Alone, if you don't mind, Sergeant. How's the shoulder?
2: What's the matter to you?
0: And if it makes you feel any better, I don't think that you tried to kill the vicar.
2: Well, that's as may be.
0: But you know who has been shooting at him, don't you?
2: I'm not saying.
0: You saw him do it once, didn't you?
2: Maybe.
0: You put all the blame on the vicar, don't you?
2: It's his fault. Nosing around. Let me put in quad. I'll leave a man to himself. Well, I hope the next time is done for.
0: Do you? Well, then when you had a chance, why didn't you do it yourself? Why did you use a blank cartridge?
2: Well, I was just playing at it. Wanted to give him a fright.
0: Ah. Will you give me the name of the man you saw shoot at the vicar?
2: No.
0: Have you anything against Mr. Julian Petrie for wounding you?
2: No. Well, suppose he'd done right.
0: Oh. Well, then you think about Mr. Monckton. Perhaps you can realize that he did right, too. I telephoned the vicarage and had Moffat bring the vicar to the police station. Sergeant Bennett sulked, for which I couldn't really blame him. And 15 minutes later, we were again in Thomas Quincy's cell. Bennett, Moffat, the vicar, and myself. The big man, lying on his cot, glowered at us.
3: Good evening, Quince. I trust you're feeling better.
2: I'm all right.
3: Splendid. You'll be up and about in no time.
0: Vicar, have you heard of a woman named Edith Manning?
3: Manning? Oh. Yes. Of course.
0: I'm sorry, sir.
3: No, no. It's perfectly all right. These things cannot be put away and forgotten.
0: I have a photograph here. Have you ever seen this man before?
3: Yes. Yes, of course, but...
0: He was once married to Edith Manning.
3: Oh, I didn't know. I didn't know.
1: I didn't forget your face, Mr. Monckton, at Edith's inquest.
3: Sergeant Bennett, I'm so sorry. I didn't realize that you...
1: We were going to get married again. We made it all up. And then a week before the day, you came along.
3: Bennett...
1: I couldn't believe it when they told me at the station.
0: You were on the York force, weren't you, Bennett?
1: Yes. I'd seen people like him driving, glasses half blind. Shouldn't be allowed. Then he killed Edith.
3: I'm sorry. So sorry.
1: You're sorry. They don't touch you. It was all her fault. She's dead and they let you go. Well, I swore I'd see that you didn't get off. I got a transfer here.
0: Didn't you think he'd recognize you, Bennett?
1: I didn't care. I was going to hound him, make him suffer.
0: Why did you wait so long?
1: I don't know. Maybe it was worthwhile looking at him and knowing any time I wanted, I could do him in.
0: Why didn't you shoot to kill?
1: I wanted to frighten him first.
0: And so when I came here, you decided to put the blame on Quince.
1: Well, I shouldn't have done that. That was wrong.
0: Uh-huh. Quince knew it was you. He saw you fire at Mr. Monckton.
2: I saw.
3: Bennett, would you have killed me? Do you really hate me so much?
1: I don't know, Mr. Monckton. Perhaps I'm sorry now. Or perhaps I'm not. I don't know.
0: Mr. Monckton refused to prefer charges against Sergeant Bennett. However, I had no choice but to take him to York and turn him over to the authorities. I have heard that Thomas Quint still resides in Ilsham. He regards the vicar with a jaundiced eye, but no longer utters rude remarks. Pursuit. And the pursuit is ended.

0: invite you to join us next week at this same time when Pursuit will bring you another dramatic story of the famous Inspector Peter Black of Scotland Yard, relentlessly hunting down those whose disordered passions breed violence and murder. Another story of man hunting man when we bring you Pursuit.
1: Ben Wright as the famous Inspector Peter Black of Scotland Yard has been a presentation of the United States Armed Forces Radio and Television Service.

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1: It's time to join the American Family Robinson again in Centerville. In our last program, Editor Luke came to the conclusion that he had made a mistake in encouraging Gus Olson's suit for Miss Timmons' hand when Mrs. Robinson reminded him that if Wendy were the lucky one, Miss Timmons would take him off the Robinson's hands. Now, Luke is an enthusiastic champion for Wendy's cause, and his problem is to make him attractive enough to Miss Timmons so that she'll marry him. The first step is to get Wendy to accept a job. Luke has arranged to have Wendy take part in the ceremonies attendant upon turning the first spadeful of earth for the construction of Mr. Jason's factory. The factory will be built on the site of Miss Timmons' old home. As we tune in today, we find Mr. Jason in Luke's office.
2: Mr. Robinson, I certainly appreciate your efforts in helping the factory to get started. I wish there was something I could do to repay you.
3: The benefit to Centerville is all I ask in payment, but there is one little favor I may ask of you later on when things get going.
2: Well, it's practically granted right now. What is it?
3: Well, it has to do with my brother-in-law. You don't remember him, I suppose.
2: Indeed, I do. He's a little eccentric, isn't he?
3: Only a little. Quite a character, really. He has ability along some lines, and if I could find the proper place for him, he might even be a valuable addition to an organization.
2: Well, let's see. His name was...
3: Winkle, William Winkle.
2: Winkle? Mm-hmm. But he's down here in the program to make a speech this afternoon.
3: Yes, he's quite a fluent speaker.
2: But he struck me as being most unsympathetic to any project involving industrial expansion. I thought his attitude on the subject was violently prejudiced.
3: Oh, you needn't worry about that. He sometimes talks like a radical, but then, like so many of those who talk of remaking America, he never knows what he's talking about, so he doesn't make out a very good case. Anyway, I have a private arrangement with the band leader that will take care of the situation if he lapses into his usual insanities.
2: But if he usually talks insanities, why have him talk at all?
3: Well, frankly, my motive is entirely selfish. I'm trying to get rid of him. Now, if he takes part in this ceremony, it may impress Miss Timmons, I hope, to the point of marrying him.
2: I begin to see. I've had in-laws myself.
3: Oh, I hope you don't mind.
2: Not at all. I'm glad to help. And I think I might be able to work him into a job, too. Is he a skilled worker?
3: No such luck. He's been too busy fighting work to be able to learn how to do it.
2: Too bad. There won't be many openings around my plant for inexperienced help. And what there are don't pay much.
3: Oh, that's all right. I wouldn't want you to trust him with anything that required much responsibility. But if he has a title, he won't notice what kind of work it is.
2: Is he good at meeting people?
3: Oh, a born greeter. Very impressive, too, if you're not around him very long.
2: Well, that sounds fine. What I had in mind was making him my office boy. Mm-hmm. Of course, we'll have to think up a more dignified title.
3: Well, I don't know any other name for an office boy except... I have it.
2: Yes?
3: You could call him the contact manager.
2: That's fine. It doesn't mean a thing, and it sounds important.
3: Yes.
2: But I don't know whether one could ask a contact manager to go and get some stamps, for instance.
3: Oh, easy. Just ask him to contact the post office and bring some back.
2: Well, won't he catch on to the fact that it's just a joke?
3: Oh, I don't think so. Wendy's not overly bright, but he'll probably be trying to run the business for you when he's been there a week.
2: Well, that'll be an old story. I'm used to having professors and political messiahs and smart young bureaucrats trying to run my business. And if they haven't wrecked it, I have nothing to fear from Winkle.
3: Well, at least he won't propose a new tax to add to your burden. Well, we better be getting over to the scene of the festivities. We want to be there to receive the mayor when he comes. We'll probably find Wendy there rehearsing.
4: Luke! Yeah. Luke, there's been a terrible... hello, what? Jace.
2: Hello, Mr. Winkle.
3: Why, what's the trouble, Wendy? Lost your speech?
4: I know. They've made a mistake on this program.
3: Why, I went over it carefully when it came back from the printers.
4: But they put me last.
3: Well, that's right. You are last.
4: Now, look here, Luke. That won't do. Why, people be getting up to go just when I get well started.
3: Why, that's a fine spot, Wendy. You close the show.
4: But, Luke, I planned my speech to follow the mayor's. Now, look here. I say right in the beginning about what a nerve I have to follow a really proficient public speaker. And now I discover that my speech comes after yours.
3: Oh, well, never mind. You can cut that out. The audience will discover what a nerve you have without your telling them.
4: Now, all kidding aside, Luke, you've got to change it. Why, in my History of Human Endeavor, that's the title of my speech, you know, I go way back to ancient Egypt at the pharaohs and the building of the pyramids. Why, the audience will be gone by the time I get to the Middle Ages.
3: I'm sure of it. In fact, I'm counting on it. But it's too late to do anything now. You'll just have to hold them by the strength of your personality.
4: Well, of course I can hold them if I really exert myself in the beginning of it. But I plan to save the real fireworks for the part at the end, where I have a vision of the future.
2: I'm sure everyone will be interested enough to stay through it, Mr. Winkle.
4: Well, thanks, Jace. You know, I put some real effort into making this little celebration of yours a success.
2: Mighty fine of you to help us out.
4: After all, I feel I owe you something for what you did for Miss Timmons.
2: Miss Timmons?
4: Yes, my fiancée. You bought her property for the factory site and paid her a handsome sum for it, too, didn't you?
3: Why, perhaps Mr. Jason would rather not publish his private affairs, Wendy.
4: Oh, no offense, no offense. It doesn't matter anyway. I'll be handling all her affairs soon. Ah, fine woman. Make a fine wife. There's nothing like having a little millionaires in the family, eh, Jace?
2: It would be nice.
3: Has Miss Timmons accepted you?
4: Well, not exactly, but she will. You wait and see.
3: I am waiting, with bated breath. Shall we go?
2: Yes.

0: I don't get it, Letitia. Why you want to come to this groundbreaking party?
1: Why, Gus, of course I want to come. Most everybody in town will be there. And the mayor is going to speak. And Bill Winkle, too. There's his name right on the program.
0: That guy. You can hear him speak any time. He's always doing it. But he don't say nothing.
1: Oh, Gus Olson, I do believe you're jealous.
0: Jealous of him? Don't make me laugh.
1: Well, you got no call to be talking that way. Bill Winkle is a pretty important man around here, or they wouldn't have asked him to talk on the same program as the mayor.
0: Important for what? He don't do nothing. He ain't even got a job.
1: Job ain't everything.
0: Maybe not, but at least it's something. And anyhow, it ain't right for you to take up for him when you're practically engaged to me.
1: Well, I haven't seen no diamond ring yet. Until I do, I guess I can say anything I want to about Bill Winkle or anybody else, Mr. Gus Olson. There, we're late. Oh, I might have known we would be.
0: Maybe Winkle's all through. That'd be a help.
1: Oh, excuse me. Are these seats taken?
2: No.
1: Well, come on, Gus. Down, you're blocking the view. Oh, have the speeches started yet?
2: Yeah, the mayor's just finished.
1: Oh, dear, and I did want to hear him. He's such a smart man. Oh, well, I can hear Bill's speech anyway.
0: Yeah? Well, tell me when he's finished so I can wake up and go home. Hey, look, there's the boss up on the platform.
1: Mr. Robinson? Why, of course he's up there. They couldn't have a speechmaker in Centerville without having edited one.
0: Quiet, Letitia. He's going to say something.
3: Mr. Mayor and friends, it may seem to some of you that turning up a spade full of earth is a pretty trivial thing about which to stage a celebration. But to me, the occasion has an especial significance. To me, it is a symbol of the enduring and indomitable spirit of the American tradition, carrying on in the face of the doubt and confusion which besets our nation today. That we should have occasion for a celebration of this kind is doubly indicative of the lasting quality of our American institution. When our present system is threatened by the experimenters, the promoters, the exponents of foreign ideas, when the very Constitution under which America became great is in danger of being lightly cast aside, I hand you this spade, Mr. Mayor, with the hope that the breaking of this ground will signify the breaking up of the destructive influences which surround us, and that the building to be erected here will be a forerunner of a return to the solid foundations upon which our fathers built and upon which we may build again a better, more prosperous nation with employment for all in private enterprises.
0: Boy, the boss sure can't put him in the aisle.
1: Yes, Pa's a good speech. I wonder when Bill Winkle comes on.
0: After that speech, nobody's going to listen to Winkle. We might as well go home.
1: You can go if you want to. I'm staying.
3: And now, our esteemed fellow citizen, Mr. William Winkle, has a few remarks to make on the history of human endeavor. Mr. Winkle.
1: Mr. Olson, didn't nobody ever teach you manners?
3: On the subject of human endeavor, I think I may qualify as an expert, having long made study of the progress of civilization. In ancient times, as far back as the Egyptian era of the pharaohs, humanity has been endeavored. Let us take, for example, the pyramids. Now, the pyramids were built in the Middle Ages.
0: That's what I told you would happen. Everybody's going. Come on.
1: Well, I don't care. I'm staying. There ought to be somebody around here with a sense of refinement.
0: Okay, I give you a chance, Letitia. And along about 6 hours from now, when that guy gets good and warmed up, you'll be sorry you didn't take it.
1: Will you go, Gus? I can't hear a word he's saying.
0: That settles it. I'm going.
3: And why did the Egyptian civilization fail?
0: Because they had to listen to a lot of hot air.
3: Well, I resent that. If I'm to be heckled,
2: I don't blame you, buddy. That guy is terrible.
0: You don't know him like I do. If there's anything worse than that guy, it's women. Will you tell me why they fall for that stuff?
2: I give up, do they?
0: Sure, like a ton of bricks.
3: Well, Gus, I didn't expect to find you here.
0: Oh, hello, boss. Say, that was a swell speech you gave.
3: Thanks, but you're leaving early, aren't you?
0: You bet. When it comes to listening to Winkle, I quit, just like you.
3: Well, Mr. Jason and I did manage to slip out without anybody seeing us.
0: I guess that's because everybody else was sneaking out, too.
3: It does look like wholesale desertion. Mr. Jason, this is Mr. Olson, a member of my staff.
0: Oh, yeah. You're the guy that's going to build this here factory, ain't you?
4: Yes, I am.
0: Well, I want to talk to you. I want to be an investor in your factory.
4: I'm flattered, but I'm not the one to talk to. You'll have to see your banker or your broker.
0: Yeah, the boss explained to me how you do it. What I want to speak to you about is whether this factory is going to grow big or not.
4: Well, I hope it is.
0: Oh, that's bad. Then I guess I'll have to find something else.
4: I don't understand. If you're thinking of investing in it, you'll want it to succeed, won't you?
0: Oh, no. No, I don't want to get caught out on no limb like that. No. The boss told me all about it. If the company you invest in gets successful, they slap the tax on its income and you don't get no rent for the money you put in. I'm not going to be no sucker. Everybody takes a crack at them.
3: Well, in this case, I don't think you'll have to worry, Gus. This is going to be a small company for some time to come. And we hope that by the time it gets big, with more employees and more stockholders, this blind attack on little business, which grew big, will be halted.
0: Okay, boss, if you say so. And if Mr. Jason will promise he won't get successful on me in a hurry.
4: Well, I'm afraid I'd be perfectly safe in promising you that.
3: We better get back and see how our speaker's getting on, Mr. Jason.
4: Yes.
3: I'll see you at the office, Gus, if you're going back.
0: No, boss, I'm taking the afternoon off to see about my investment. I'll see you in the morning.
4: You appear to have some unusual characters in your town, Robinson.
3: Yes, you've met the two prime exhibits. Windy Bill and Gus Olson are unique, but I assure you, we have a lot of perfectly normal citizens, too.
5: And so, Miss Timmons, steeped in iniquity and softened by luxury, its people touched into poverty, the glory that was Rome crumbled and fell into the dust.
1: Go on, Bill, I'm still listening.
3: And poor Wendy's audience dwindled down to a solitary listener, but an enthusiastic one. Apparently, Luke's scheme to make Wendy attractive to her is working very well. Apparently, Wendy is suffering from the delusion that Miss Timmons is a millionaireess, and he's in for a rude awakening if the suit for her hand is successful. But he will be able to console himself with the job Mr. Jason is going to offer him as contact manager. Now that the factory has actually been started, what will it mean to Centerville and to our friend, to Gus and his investment, to Wendy and his job? Listen in on our next program and see what happens. Until then, goodbye. The American Family Robinson, which is broadcast regularly over this station, is written by Douglas Silver and Marjorie Bartlett and produced by the National...
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Take one man with a dream of the past. Let him face the future on the sheer cliffs of a towering mountain. That's our story, Ascent, taken from the files of John Steele, adventurer.

0: Hello, friends. This is John Steele. We're back this week to bring you another story of action and excitement. And this is one of my favorites. Some of my guests I've known quite well, and others only slightly. But this week's guest I know very well. Larry and I have been friends ever since he was an awkward kid. I've watched him grow into young manhood. Believe me, I'm mighty proud of him. Suppose you take over from here, Larry, before I tell the whole story. Folks, this is Larry Marshall.
1: I guess mountain climbing fever runs in families. That's the only explanation I could find, because believe me, nobody was more surprised than I was. You see, my dad was killed in 1938, just before the war. He and four friends set out to climb the Dirnelberg, one of the lesser peaks of the Swiss Alps, and, well, they just disappeared. I was a kid away in prep school at the time, so I got all of my information secondhand from my mother. It seems they sent out search parties, but they never found them. I wanted to go home, but Mother said it wasn't necessary. I remember lying in my bunk up at school late at night crying, swearing that someday I'd climb that mountain and find out what happened to my dad. Then the war came along and postponed my plans. But after the war, I took my discharge in Europe, wrote the families of all of Dad's original party, asking them to help finance the expedition. And this was the surprise. They all wanted to come along. So I went ahead to Oberhofen, a little town at the base of the mountain, and settled down in a cozy inn to wait for the others. Within a month, they were all there, including John Steele, who'd come over at Mother's suggestion.
0: It's good to see you again, Larry.
1: Well, it's good to see you too, John. John, why did Mother ask you to come?
0: Well, you know how mothers are.
1: Still doesn't trust me to take care of myself.
0: I wouldn't say that. It's hard for your mother to realize.
1: John, I've been through a war.
0: I know.
1: I'd resent it under any other circumstance.
0: You mean because I was your dad's closest friend?
1: Yeah, I guess so.
0: Well, that's the only reason I came.
1: Well, I'm glad you did.
0: I was supposed to go on that trip with your dad.
1: Oh, I never knew that before.
0: Yes, everything was all arranged.
1: It's funny you never told me.
0: Canceled my plans at the last minute.
1: Why?
0: I don't know.
1: John, does it strike you as strange that all these people wanted to come along?
0: Oh, I don't know.
1: It's been 10 years. Why should they want?
0: You did.
1: Well, I had a reason.
0: Maybe they have theirs.
1: What do you mean?
0: Just conjecture. You're not worried taking a group of amateurs up to Dornelberg, are you?
1: Oh, well, they've all had some experience.
0: Oh, I didn't know that.
1: Yeah. Besides, with you along, we're both seasoned climbers.
0: Yeah.
1: Well, come on. May as well meet them now.
0: Okay.
1: They're certainly a strange collection.
0: I'm not surprised.
2: Well, folks, here's the fellow we've been waiting for. John, this is Michael Murphy, John Steele.
0: Hello, Mr. Murphy.
3: Call me Mike, John. Everyone else does.
0: Mike it is.
1: Mike's brother was on the trip with Dad.
0: Yeah, I remember.
2: John, this is Jerry Livingston.
0: Hello, Jerry.
4: How do you do, Mr. Steele?
0: Well, since we're being informal, why don't you just call me John?
4: Well, I'd rather not.
0: Whatever you say.
1: Jerry's in the same spot I'm in. He lost his dad on the trip, too.
0: Yes.
2: And this is George Weishart.
5: Oh, Steele.
0: Doing a little celebrating, eh, George?
5: Nothing wrong with celebrating.
0: No, of course not. It's just that if I'm going to guide this party, then I'm responsible for your safety.
5: I've been up a lot tougher mountains than Dornelberg.
0: This time of year, any mountain's tough.
5: Well, don't worry about it. Dornelberg may have killed my brother, but it won't beat me.
1: Oh, I'm sure George will be in shape by morning.
5: Oh, sure.
1: This is Virginia Hamilton, John.
6: How do you do, John?
0: Hello, Virginia.
6: Isn't it just too exciting for words?
0: I suppose you might say that.
6: I mean, the anticipation and everything after all these years.
0: Yes, of course.
6: I know just how Mother felt the night before they left.
0: Perhaps.
6: Dear Dad, he's such an old stay-at-home, but Mother used to enjoy this sort of thing.
0: Yes, if you'll excuse
6: me. It's sort of elemental.
0: Of course. Now,
6: I feel almost...
0: Yes, Virginia. We have 8 days of hard work ahead of us, folks. Is there anyone who feels he can't make it?
7: Oh, no.
6: No, of course not.
0: Okay. Larry's gotten all our equipment ready. Now, I've arranged for us to be awakened at 4.
6: In the morning?
0: Yes, Virginia. We have to be on our way by 5.
6: But that's the way.
0: Well, good night, folks. See you all in the morning.
7: Yeah, good night. Mr. Steele.
0: Time to turn in, Larry.
1: Yeah. I think I'll get just a breath of air before I get to sleep.
0: Good idea.
1: Go on the terrace.
0: Okay.
1: Weather chart looks good.
0: You never tell in October.
1: No. Air feels clean.
0: Uh-huh.
1: It's a beautiful mountain.
0: Yes, it is. What?
1: After all these years, I'm here.
0: I was hoping you'd forget about this during the war.
1: Well, I almost did. Can't wait any longer.
0: What do you expect to find up on that mountain, Larry?
1: I don't know.
0: Are you sure you want to make this trip?
1: Yes, John.

0: The next morning, we made our way up through the groves and gentle slopes of the wasteland, everyone pretty much setting their own pace, and by late afternoon, we were approaching the guide's hut. I noticed that Weishart had lagged behind a couple of hundred yards, so I dropped back to see if he was all right. Everything okay?
1: Just taking my time.
0: There's no hurry. Almost there now.
1: Yeah, I know.
0: You know?
1: I mean, it's after five. I assume we're getting close.
0: Oh. George, what was your brother like?
1: Hmm?
0: I said...
1: I heard her.
0: Well?
1: If you don't mind.
0: Well, of course. I had no idea. After 10 years, you wouldn't want it. Did I say something funny?
1: Very.
0: Well, I guess...
1: There was no love wasted between me and Tom.
0: Oh.
1: I hated him.
0: But then why...
1: Why what?
0: Why do you want to go up the mountain?
1: You know, you ask too many questions, kid.
0: Maybe I do.
1: You mind your business? I'll mind mine.
0: That's okay with me. Well, it's just over this slope.
1: Good.
0: Yeah, there it is. The others are already there.
1: Meaning?
0: Nothing. Oh, John, where's Virginia?
2: Down by the brook, cooling her feet.
0: Well, I think I'll take some of the sand.
2: Just call when supper's

0: Oh, hi.
1: This broke's just too delicious for work.
0: Tired?
1: Oh, the back of my legs simply fry. Come on, take off your shoes and give it a try.
0: Well, all right. You talked me into it.
1: Isn't that simply wonderful?
0: That feels good.
1: Is that all you can say?
0: That feels fine.
1: It's not much better. Oh, it's been a simply thrilling day.
0: Has it?
1: Of course.
0: Yeah, I guess it has been a good day.
1: You guess?
0: I haven't really noticed.
1: Oh.
0: You see, I take this trip pretty seriously.
1: Why on earth?
0: It's something I've been promising myself that I'd do ever since my dad was lost.
1: That's silly.
0: Silly? Maybe. Why did you come along?
1: Just for fun. Sounded like a good idea. Besides, I was bored with New York.
0: I see.
1: Well, there's really nothing to be so intense about.
0: No?
1: You don't honestly think we're going to find anything up there, do you?
0: I don't know what I think.
1: Well, that isn't the silly...
0: What was your mother like, Virginia?
1: Mother? Oh, I don't know. I can barely remember her.
0: You weren't that young.
1: I just never knew her very well. See, she and Dad were separated when I was a youngster.
0: Oh.
1: I never saw her very much after that. As a child, I remember that she cried a good deal. She and Dad were always fighting over something.
0: I see.
1: The only thing that I know she loved was being outdoors. Of course, Dad couldn't stand that.
0: No.
2: Come and get it, kids!
1: We're coming! Such a dear.
0: Huh?
1: Oh, really, Larry? Don't be a dope. Come on, I'm simply starving.
3: By mid-morning of the next day, we had reached the foot of the glacier lying between two huge ridges that swept up the Dornelberg. When we got up on the smooth ice of the glacier, John insisted that we rope up as a precaution. So we split up into two teams, Steele, Virginia, and Weishart on one rope, Jerry, Murphy, and myself on the other. John led the way, sounding with his ice axe before each step and watching for the discolorations that were sure signs of the voids under them. A sense of uneasiness was growing inside me. I wanted to know more about these people I was climbing this mountain with.
1: Can't be rested, John. I'm simply exhausted.
4: Okay, Virginia. Can't waste time if we're going to make...

0: Simply exhausted.
1: Okay, Virginia.
2: Can't waste time if we're going to make the first terrace light dark.
1: 5 minutes more won't make that much difference.
3: How you doing, Jerry?
4: Okay.
3: Well, just sit where you are.
4: Yeah.
3: You okay, Mike?
5: Strap on my rucksack's been loosening up for the last hour.
3: Oh, well, here, I'll help you.
5: All right.
3: Yeah.
5: Really beautiful up here, isn't it?
3: Yeah.
5: So clear.
3: There, try that.
5: Yeah. That's much better.
3: Cigarette?
5: Oh, thanks. Lips are about to split.
3: We'll use more windburn cream.
5: Just have a gallon of the stuff on now. What causes those ice towers?
3: Buckling pressure where the glacier meets the mountain.
5: Yeah. Beautiful.
3: Yeah, to look at, you mean.
5: Yeah, what do you think?
3: Well, if one of them falls over and starts down the glacier, you don't want to be in the way.
5: Yeah, I see what you mean. Pretty risky.
3: Well, nothing about mountain climbing that's easy.
5: Makes me wonder.
3: Well, what?
5: What we're all doing here.
3: Why did you come?
5: Really Mary's idea.
3: Who's Mary?
5: Pat's wife. He was my brother.
3: Oh.
5: See, I was always crazy about Mary, and when Pat was lost, well, I waited the proper time, then I asked her to marry me. She said no. Because while Pat was legally dead, she still felt married in the eyes of the church. Kind of a funny attitude, because after all, they never did get along.
3: Oh, I see. Whose fault was that?
5: Who can say? Pat was a nice guy. Mary's a little hard to live with. I think I could get along with her.
3: Uh-huh.
5: Anyway, she said if I came on this trip and found any real evidence that they were all killed, then she'd marry me.
3: Search parties never found them.
5: I know.
3: Well, then why?
5: The only unusual angle of the whole deal was the fact that just before he left, Pat took $50,000 out of the bank in cash.
3: That's a lot of dough.
5: Yeah, for a trip to Europe.
3: Yeah.
1: Okay, folks, on your feet.
3: Okay, John. Listen, Mike, I want to talk to Jerry. Don't get too close to us, huh?
5: Yeah, sure. That's just between you and me, Larry.
3: Right, right. Huh. You rested, Jerry?
4: Oh, much better.
3: You've been kind of quiet all day.
4: Well, I've been thinking.
3: I know what you mean.
4: They came up this glacier 10 years ago. Maybe over the same route.
3: Maybe.
4: It's the closest I've been to Dad for a long time.
3: What do you mean?
4: Oh, I don't know. I kind of feel him all around me.
3: Must have been quite a guy.
4: Oh, the best. I thought the world of him.
3: Yeah, I understand.
4: No, you don't. No one ever loved his father the way I loved mine.
3: Well, take it easy, fella.
4: Sorry. Just it's been so long.
3: Yeah.
4: Nobody understood him like I did. Such an idealist. Nothing ever worked out for him.
3: Maybe it wasn't such a good idea, your coming along on this trip.
4: Oh, no. My psychiatrist said it was the best thing in the world for me.
3: Why?
4: Where he says it's not knowing that's made me so nervous.
3: Oh, I see.
4: He says maybe if we can find proof that they were killed, maybe I can be myself again.
3: Well, maybe he's right.
4: Yeah. What's that?
3: I don't know.
1: Keep your eyes open!
2: What is it, Dale?
1: Thanks, buckling!
3: Look at that tower shaking!
0: It's going to fall!
1: Watch it! Sliding down the glacier!
3: Headed this way!
1: Get over!
3: All right, come on, Jerry.
4: No!
3: Come on!
4: Maybe that's how Dad... I just...
3: I'm sorry, fella. Mike, help me drag him.
5: You're coming. Hang on to him.
3: All right, grab his legs.
5: Right. Here we go.

0: everyone okay?
1: I turned my ankle.
0: Oh, that was close.
2: Okay, Mike?
3: Yeah, okay.
2: Jerry, come on, kid. Come on, open your eyes.

0: cardinal rule of mountain climbing, Jerry.
1: Mm-hmm. Really cuts in here.
2: Yeah. John, hold it.
3: Huh?
2: How about right here?
3: Pretty steep.
0: Little at first. If we can get up the first 30 feet, looks like the cliff face falls off after that.
2: This corner isn't bad. You get a leg on each side.
4: It might go.
5: I'm willing.
2: Right, what do you say, George?
6: Okay, by me.
0: It's the best we've seen. Well,
2: let's go, then.
0: Right. Rope up, everyone.
1: Right.
0: Okay. I'll lead. Then George, Jerry, Mike,
3: yeah.
0: Larry, you bring up the rear.
2: Yeah. Tie those knots tight. I'll leave about 40 feet between you and George, Jerry.
1: Yeah.
0: Here goes.
2: Don't start till he signals you, George.
6: I know.
2: John, there's a handhold about 6 inches to your right.
7: Got it.
2: How is it?
7: Not too bad.
2: He'll probably stop when he gets to that ledge. Then you go, George.
6: I've been up a mountain before.
2: Yeah, sorry.
8: A little to your left, John.
7: Right. Okay. Come ahead.
1: Go on, George.
6: Okay, I'm going.
2: And that's the way it went. First George, then Jerry, then Mike, then it was my turn. And that's the way you climb a mountain. Not in big steps, but an inch at a time. You grip with your hands, with your toes, your knees, your chest, and you crawl up it like a fly up a wall. And most of the time, it's lonely. The only company you've got is the thin lifeline of the rope twisting and turning over the rocks above you. Showers of stone beat down on your head and your shoulders, and you pull yourself up another inch, another foot, until you reach a ledge where the others have rested. But by that time, they've gone on. And then way above, you hear the leader hammering in steel pitons as he reaches the tough part of the climb. And later, you reach the piton yourself, and you feel the steel spike in your hand and new energy flow through your muscles because you know others have been there before you. We've been climbing for about 2 hours, and we're halfway up the cliff when I inched up to a ledge and found Mike resting.
1: Okay, another foot, and I can pull you over the ledge, Larry.
8: Okay.
1: A little to your right.
8: Yeah.
1: That's it. Okay, now.
8: Thanks. Well, what's holding us up?
1: Cliff bulges out right above us.
8: Huh?
1: Took John a little while to work around it, get on top.
2: George and Jerry make it okay?
1: Yeah, yeah. Once we get on top, we'll be all right.
8: You ready for Mike, John?
0: Okay, send him up.
2: Okay, get going, fella.
1: Yeah.
2: What's the matter?
1: Nothing.
2: Feel all right?
1: Just a little tired, I guess.
2: You want to rest?
1: No, I'm okay.
2: Well, work your way straight out on the ledge about 10 feet and then start up.
1: Right.
8: And that's it.
1: Yeah.
8: Another couple of feet. Okay, now up. That's it. There's a toehold to your right, up about a foot. Don't look down, Mike. Now, there you got it. Good. Now, can you reach that python?
1: Don't think so.
8: Well, look, shift your weight to your left foot. Good. Now, stand on your toes and lean for it.
1: Can't make it.
8: Don't look down.
1: I'm slipping.
8: Hang on.
1: I'm going to fall.
8: Grab the rope. Kick away from the cliff.
7: What happened?
8: Mike fell.
7: Is he hurt?
8: I don't know. Hit his head. Mike, you hurt?
7: Help me.
8: All right, hang on. John, belay him up. He's hanging right below me.
7: Right.
8: We'll get you, Mike. Just hang on. That's it. Keep him coming. More. More. Another 20 feet. Hang on, Mike. 10 feet now. Keep him coming. That's it. 5 now. All right, hold it, John. I can reach him.
7: Don't reach for him. Pull him in.
8: Right. All right, slack off. Hold it now. Okay, John, I got him.
1: Loosen the rope. Cutting my chest.
2: Yeah, you're okay, Mike.
1: It's a close call.
2: Yeah, let me see that cut.
7: How is he?
8: Got a bad cut on his head.
7: How does he feel?
2: How do you feel, Mike?
1: He's scared. Weak.
8: He's weak!
7: Better send him back down.
8: Right.
7: I'll lower the rappling rope. You let him down 50 feet. He's over the hard part. You make it alone from there.
8: Right.
2: I'm sorry, Mike.
1: Nothing but foolishness anyway.
2: Why, what do you mean?
1: He's dead. Everyone knows it.
2: Oh, I see.
1: Why should I risk my neck coming up this mountain?
2: No reason.
1: If you find anything, let me know.
2: I will.
1: Wish I knew for sure he was dead.
2: Yeah, I guess you do.

0: We made it over the icefall and up at the first terrace by dark. The next morning, Virginia's ankle was so swollen that John decided to leave her with the tent and enough supplies while the rest of us pushed on. It had turned cold during the night, and we all pulled on extra sweaters and mittens before we started climbing. We worked our way up the gentle slope of the terrace till mid-morning when the ledge became noticeably narrower.
1: What do you think, John?
2: Terrace is good for another couple hundred of yards.
0: I haven't seen anything that looked scalable.
2: I've been watching, too.
3: You gotta find something soon.
1: Well, maybe we should have started around the other way.
2: Never lose altitude if you can help it.

0: lowered Mike back down the cliff till he could go on by himself. Then I worked my way to the others. Once over the bulge, the rest was easy, and we made the second terrace by late afternoon. During the night, a heavy wind blew up, and by morning, a first-class gale was blowing. So John and I left George and Jerry to look out for the equipment, and we went on up the terrace. If the ledge went all the way to the top, we could give it a try, wind or no wind. But if the ledge ran out, and we had more scaling to do, we'd have to wait for a break in the weather.
1: Too bad if we have to wait.
0: Yeah.
1: Only have supplies for 5 days.
0: I know.
1: We're cutting it pretty fine.
0: Well, maybe the terrace goes all the way.
1: Maybe.
0: It's funny we haven't seen any sign.
1: Of what?
0: Dad's party.
1: What did you expect?
0: Oh, I don't know. John, what's that?
1: What?
0: That pile of stones looks like a cairn.
1: Wait a minute, Larry.
0: I gotta see it. Maybe Dad's.
1: Take it easy.
0: It is, John. It is.
1: Are you sure?
0: There's a tin can in here.
1: Let's see.
0: All right, wait till I get it open.
1: Anything in it?
0: Yeah, it's a piece of paper.
1: What's it say?
0: Wait a minute. It says Lawrence Marshall, July 28th, 1938. It's got signatures of all the others.
1: Let me see. You're right.
0: Well, now we know they got this far.
1: Yes, we do.
0: You don't seem surprised.
1: I've known all along.
0: How?
1: Those pythons I was hammering in coming up the cliff, they weren't my own. They were already there. I just wanted to be sure they were tight.
0: Dad's?
1: Yes.
0: Why didn't you tell me?
1: I don't know.
0: I don't get this, John. This whole thing is mixed up.
1: Why?
0: All these people wanted to come with us. They all had their reasons.
1: Well?
0: Some of the things they've said don't fit.
1: Like what?
0: Like Mike said his brother took $50,000 out of the bank before he left.
1: Yes?
0: Weishart acted like he'd been up this mountain before.
1: I see.
0: Weishart is the only one I really can't understand. He brushed me off when I tried to find out why he was here.
1: I can tell you.
0: You can?
1: Yes. 10 years ago, George Weishart was tried for the murder of his father and acquitted.
0: Why?
1: Insufficient evidence. The state's star witness was his brother. And he disappeared on the Dornelberg 2 months before the trial.
0: Oh.
1: George has been partway up the mountain before. In 1939, he tried to climb it alone and failed.
0: That fits.
1: How?
0: Every one of these people wanted to go with us for selfish reasons.
1: Yes?
0: And everyone on Dad's trip was unhappy through no fault of his own. Everyone except Dad.
1: You never knew your dad very well, did you, Larry?
0: Huh?
1: I mean, really well.
0: Well, I was away in school a lot. Dad traveled 6 months of the year, but I thought I knew him. Maybe I didn't.
1: I don't think you did.
0: You know, from the beginning, I've had the feeling you didn't want me to make this trip.
1: I didn't.
0: Well, why?
1: I can't explain.
0: You think Dad and the other...
1: I don't think anything.
0: I won't forget that, John. And somehow I'm going to prove you wrong.
2: We went on up the terrace until it started to narrow and we knew we were going to have to scale for the top. Then we went back to the tents and spent the day working on the equipment. The wind blew all day and late into the second night. But when John woke me at 4 the next morning, the gale had died down. Jerry had burned his hand badly on the Primus stove, and John decided that he couldn't make the try for the top with us. We started scaling the cliff right where we'd found Dad's cairn, me leading, Weishart next, and John on the end of the rope. And John had been right. Every time I reached a tough passage and needed a python, I'd find one waiting just within arm's length. By noon, we were resting on a ledge just short of the top. The bald dome of the Dornelberg stretched 200 feet above us without even a handhold in sight. Nothing but smooth, shining rock. The ledge on which we were standing circled off to our left, and we decided to skirt the dome until we found something scalable. We worked our way around for 50 feet when the ledge suddenly narrowed to 3 or 4 inches. But we could see that after a passage of 20 feet or so, it broadened out again. It was our only chance for the top, so we decided to take it. I tightened the rope around my chest, worked my way out on the lip. Chest and face jammed tight against the cliff, I moved along an inch at a time, trying not to think of the 7,000 feet of air under me. Inching and resting, until at last I felt the ledge widen under my feet, and I was over. Then it was Weishart's turn.
1: Once you get out there, keep moving.
3: Yeah.
1: You sure that rope's tight?
3: Think I'm a novice?
1: Okay, get going.
3: Yeah.
0: Attaboy, George. Keep going. Lean into the cliff. That's it.
1: Ledge gets narrow there. Don't rush yet. Keep moving. That's it. Don't stop.
0: Keep going, George. Rest in another 3 feet.
3: Sorry. I gotta rest.
0: Don't stop.
3: I gotta stop.
1: Keep going.
4: can try.
5: Take it easy. Not too fast.
4: George, the rope is slipping over his shoulder.
5: Hang on, George. Hang on.
6: Hey, kid. It's slipping.
5: Hang on. You okay, Larry?
4: Yeah.
5: I'll be right over.
2: When something like that happens on a mountain, you just got to try and forget it. You got to push on, try not to think that it might have been you. John made it over to me. We worked our way along the ledge again. Finally, we found a cleft in the dome that looked scalable, and we started up. And like before, there were Dad's pythons waiting to give me a hand. In an hour, we were 10 feet from the top.
5: Go hold up another foot, Larry.
4: All right.
5: That's it. Can you reach that python?
4: Yeah. Yeah.
5: Now, pull yourself up to that ledge. Good.
4: All right, it's easy from here. Okay, John, I'm up.
5: Be right with you.
4: Come on, I can pull you up from here.
5: Okay.
4: All right, come on. All right, now kick free. That's it, 5 feet. There.
2: Thanks. Well, we made it.
7: Yeah.
2: It's beautiful up here.
1: You can see for a mile.
2: Yeah. World seems pretty far away.
1: Yes.
2: Dad's pythons led all the way to the top.
1: Meaning?
2: They made it, too. Ought to be a cairn or something around here.
1: Take a look.
2: I don't see anything.
1: Look some more.
2: John! John, come here.
1: What is it?
2: It's the other side of the mountain.
1: Yes?
2: Pythons leading down.
1: Well?
2: They must have come up one side.
1: Go on.
2: And just gone down the other.
1: Yes.
2: You mean Dad and the others are still...
1: Yes.
2: You've known all along.
1: I was supposed to make that climb with your dad.
2: But why didn't you ever tell me?
1: I didn't know whether or not you could keep their secret. Well, Larry, what are you going to tell the others?
2: Well, I'm going to tell them we found the spot where they fell. Come on, John, let's get going.

0: The title, Ascent, the story of a man who learned to leave the past where it belongs. And if you like Larry's story, why not come back next week, friends? I'll have a man who had an unusual adventure with a milk truck, a money press, and a sinister stranger. I like to call it Grade A. So until next week, this is John Steele saying, a life of adventure is yours for the asking, wherever you find it. Only don't look for it. It may find you. Well, goodbye and good hunting.
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0: hope you're not hungry, dear Henry, dear Henry. I've just burnt the roast and I've ruined the sponge.
1: Well, that's a nice thing, isn't it? After I've been working...
0: Henry, I've got me secret supplies.
1: You don't mean...
0: Polo mints.
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1: Captain Midnight, brought to you five times each week by the Skelly Oil Company, Skelly Choppers and Dealers. But say, fellas and girls, have I got a real thrill for you tonight. I brought an old friend of mine here to the studio that I'm mighty proud to have you know. He's the world-famous automobile speed driver, Ab Jenkins. Now, Ab Jenkins, as you know, is the holder of more speed records than any other man in the history of sport. He's driven more cars over more miles at faster speeds than any other man alive. And boy, that's saying something. Now tell us, Ab, what's the fastest speed you've ever driven out there on those Utah salt flats where you set all those world records you hold?
2: A little beyond 225 miles an hour. You know, my records are on a circle.
1: Boy, I understand you hold every existing world speed record on a circular track. Is that right?
2: That's right.
1: Well, listen, Ab, what about the famous 500-mile race at Indianapolis? What's the world record in that race?
2: Well, that record is 117 miles an hour, while my record for 500 miles is 171 miles an hour.
1: Boy, oh boy, that's traveling. But listen, Ab, what's the farthest you've ever driven a car in one day?
2: 3,744 miles.
1: 3,744 miles in one day?
2: That's right.
1: Man alive, how far is that?
2: That's just about 700 miles farther than from New York to San Francisco.
1: You mean you never got out of your driver's seat during the entire run?
2: That's right.
1: Well, don't you make stops at the pits or something like that?
2: Yes, we stop every 2 hours for gasoline, and the average stop is below 1 minute. That's changing four tires, taking on 100 gallons of gasoline, checking the oil and water, and greasing the car thoroughly.
1: Boy, all in 1 minute. That's a mark for even a Skelly man to shoot at. But listen, Ab, I haven't told these fellas and girls quite everything about you. We all know that you're the world's greatest speed driver, and also that you're known as the world's safest driver, having driven over 2 million miles without as much as a single accident. But what I haven't told them is that you've just been made the mayor of Salt Lake City, Utah.
2: You're right, and only by 51 votes. And if it hadn't been for the boys and girls, I don't think I would have gotten the 51 votes.
1: Well, listen, how could the boys and girls elect you mayor of Salt Lake City?
2: Well, you know, they sort of had straw votes in the schools and then would go home and almost compel their parents to vote for me.
1: So they kind of got out and campaigned for you. How about you? Did you make some campaign speeches?
2: No, too? Never made one campaign speech, never had a paid worker, and never spent a cent.
1: Well, boy, all I can say for those fellows and girls out there in Salt Lake City is that they sure like you. Ab, just one more question. You do an awful lot of driving in different kinds of weather in different parts of the country. What do you have to say about the kind of gasoline a person should use?
2: Yes, I do cover the entire country and did a lot of driving last year for the American Hammered Piston Ring Company. I always try to get the gasoline that's specially blended for the kind of weather they have in that part of the country in which I'm driving.
1: Oh, tailor-made gasoline, is that right?
2: You're right.
1: That's all I wanted to know, Ab. Well, say, thanks a lot for coming up here tonight, Ab. It was a real treat to see you again.
2: You're entirely welcome. And say, I'm going to be out there, although I am mayor, trying to break the records that I now hold next April. Why not come out and take a ride with me?
1: Well, now, thank you a whole lot. We'll sure try to do it. And thanks a whole lot to you, Ab Jenkins. And now to Captain Midnight.
3: With Bud Conley sick and delirious and tied on the floor of the plane, Chuck Ramsey is attempting a downwind takeoff from the narrow forest clearing in order to fly the dangerously sick Conley to a hospital. Captain Midnight, Major Steele, Patsy Donovan, and the friendly miner, Ben Gillis, are watching with bated breath. Listen as Patsy says...
4: Hurry, Chuck, hurry. Get that plane up. Look, Captain Midnight, look. If the plane doesn't start climbing now, it'll crash into those trees.
5: He's trapped in that dead air in the hollow.
6: No, we don't know for sure. From here, we can't tell how fast he's going. He may have built up more speed than we think.
7: I can't stand here and watch him bust into them trees. He's too swell a kid.
4: Look, Captain Midnight. Look, Major Steele.
5: Great Scott, look at that nose come up.
6: That up, boy. Chuck, that up, boy. That's doing your stuff.
7: Why, Cricky, I didn't think it was possible.
4: He's up. He's clearing those trees at the end of the field. He's safe.
5: Yes, he's safe. And so is Bud Conley, at least for the moment. Well, I'm glad that's over. I'm all dripping with perspiration. I'm so weak I can hardly stand.
6: I'm no better off, Major.
7: Well, I'm kind of shaky myself after watching all that.
4: I'm so happy I could sing. Chuck's out of the field, and I know he'll get through now.
5: See, that was one of the prettiest takeoffs I ever saw in my life. I'm telling you, Captain, it was tough. I know many a pilot that wouldn't have been able to make the grade.
6: So do I, Barry. Plenty of them.
7: Well, that there kid Chuck sure knows a lot about these here airplanes. Hey, where'd he learn all that?
4: Well, the reason Chuck can fly so well, Mr. Gillis, is standing right beside you.
5: Yes, Mr. Gillis. Captain Midnight here has taught Chuck all that he knows.
7: Thunderation! Well, then I guess Captain Midnight must be even better than Chuck.
6: Oh, come on now, enough of that. I showed Chuck a few things, true. But it wasn't handling the controls perfectly that looked so good to me, as it was the exhibition that he gave of quick thinking. When he felt himself sinking down in that dead air in the hollow, he didn't get panic-stricken and fly and fight against it. Although he saw those trees at the end of the field rushing at him, he waited until he knew the plane had enough flying speed to stand it, and then he pulled her up.
5: Well, I'll be willing to bet this. If he hadn't been able to pull the nose up when he did, another 10 feet forward and he'd have been sunk.
4: Gosh, I'll say. He sure didn't have anything to spare.
7: Well, I still don't know how he done it.
5: There's another thing that I like. Did you notice how Chuck turned to the left just as he came to the trees?
6: Yes, I saw that. And I think it was the one thing that gave him lift enough to get over those trees.
4: Well, I saw Chuck do that, but I didn't understand just why.
6: Well, as you probably noticed, the wind has been blowing straight from the south. Well, a little while ago, when Chuck and I were talking over the takeoff, Chuck called my attention to the fact that the wind had shifted slightly to the west.
4: Say, you're right. I hadn't noticed it before.
6: Chuck said that he would have to turn to the left a bit in order to use the extra lift from the wind on that side. And he was absolutely right. You've always got to turn into the wind if you want to climb fast.
4: Oh, you sure got to hand it to Chuck. He notices everything.
6: Well, he's safely on his way. We'd better get back to our camp. Thank goodness the Spartan's radio is still functioning so we can communicate with Chuck, at least for a while.
7: Well, I guess I'll be leaving you people. I got to be getting on back to my own camp.
6: Well, you're welcome to come over with us if you'd like to.
7: Much obliged, Captain Midnight, but I got to be getting some work done while my partners are away. So I'll just be getting on back.
6: Well, I can't tell you how grateful we are for the help you've given us.
7: Shucks, that wasn't nothing at all. To think that a fellow's life may be saved is sure good enough for me. Say, tell me one thing. Is there anything else I can do for you? You sure you got enough grub?
6: Yes, and thanks a lot. Chuck will be back for us tomorrow. We've got more than enough to last until then.
7: Well, so long, then. I'll be seeing you.
6: Goodbye.
4: Well, thanks a lot, Mr. Gillis.
5: Thanks for your help, Mr. Gillis.
6: Oh, by the way, Patsy, where's your mother?
4: Well, she stayed at the camp, Captain Midnight. She was worn out from taking care of Mr. Conley.
5: Yes, Mrs. Donovan needs a good long rest.
6: Yes, she does. She's been through a lot the last 3 weeks. When we get back to the States, I'm going to see that she takes it easy for a while.
5: Well, I certainly hope Chuck makes it to Ridgeville. He's got to make it. Think of Conley's wife and those 4 children.
4: Gee, Major Steele, Ma said it might be too late already. She said she didn't know whether Conley could stand the trip.
6: Well, if Chuck can get through without any trouble, I think there's a good chance. I told him to radio ahead and have an ambulance with a doctor and a nurse meet the plane.
5: How often is Chuck going to radio us?
6: Every half hour. Oh. On the hour and on the half. Oh, wait a minute, let's see. 4:25 now. His first broadcast will be in 5 minutes. We don't want to miss that. So come on, let's get over to the plane.
4: Gosh, look. We've only got about 30 seconds to go.
8: Oh, sure, I'm anxious to hear Chuck's voice. I couldn't bear the thought of something happening to him now.
5: He'll be all right, Mrs. Donovan. You wait and see.
6: He's probably talking to Ridgeville right now. As soon as he gets through, he'll call us.
4: Is he going to call us on the Spartan's wavelength?
6: Yes, that's what we agreed on. I thought it was better because there's no chance of any mistake. Well, wait a minute here. I'll switch the receiver on now.
8: How long do we have to wait now?
5: Only a very few seconds.
6: We'll hear Chuck's voice very shortly, Mrs. Donovan. Don't worry about that.
5: Come on there, Patsy. Why the faraway look on your face?
4: Oh, gosh, Major Steele. I was just thinking back to the last few days at Senor Pareda's hacienda. We sure had a swell time. And you know, I don't know why, I was thinking about a certain person.
5: Well, who's that? This nephew of Senor Pareda's? The one called Pebbles?
4: No, Major Steele. Although Pebbles is a swell kid. I was thinking about that pilot named Zollinger.
6: Yeah. It's a coincidence, Patsy. I was thinking about him this morning.
4: There was sure something mysterious about him. I wonder why he was working for Ivan Shark.
6: Well, he didn't tell me the whole story, Patsy, but he promised he would sometime in the future. But I can tell you this much. He was just as anxious to see Shark captured as we were.
5: Some personal motive, I suppose.
6: Yes, that's it, I imagine. But he's going to tell me all about it when I go back for Pinky Slim and Pebbles.
4: Gee, what's going to happen to Zollinger?
6: Something I don't know, Patsy. But after what Zollinger did for us, I'm going to see to it that he gets anything he needs.
5: Is he a good pilot?
6: Yes, I think he's an A1 pilot.
5: Well, if he needs a job, I'll see that he gets it.
6: Well, I'll talk to him when
9: Captain
6: I get...
9: Captain Ramsey calling Captain Midnight.
4: There's Chuck now.
10: Captain Midnight, answering Chuck Ramsey. Go ahead, Chuck.
9: Everything okay? flying at 2,000 feet. Engine turning over swell. Visibility unlimited. Special report. Just after making takeoff from small clearing, passed over excellent landing field about 2 miles north. May be necessary to use on return. We'll call again on the hour. Chuck Ramsey, signing off.
6: Well, that's that. I'll switch the receiver off.
8: Oh, praise be the saints. Maybe Chuck will get to Ridgeville after all.
4: Oh, you bet he will, Ma. That takeoff was the worst part.
5: Oh, he'll get there all right, Mrs. Donovan. You wait and see.
4: Gosh, Captain Midnight, if Chuck is coming back for us tomorrow morning, shouldn't we be doing a lot of things to get ready to leave?
6: You bet we should, Patsy. We'd better get at them right away, too. But we'll come back here every half hour to hear how Chuck's getting along. Come on now, Patsy. You and I will...
4: Almost time for another radio message, isn't it, Captain Midnight?
6: Yes, Patsy. We should be hearing from Chuck in another few seconds.
5: Why, of course. He might be ahead of time.
8: Oh, sure, don't. Let's be missing him. Hadn't you better switch the radio on, Captain Midnight?
6: Yes, Mrs. Donovan. I'm going to do that right now. I just didn't want to waste any juice.
4: This ought to be Chuck's last message, hadn't it? Didn't he say the last time that he was getting close to Ridgeville?
6: Yes, Patsy. He estimated Ridgeville at 10 minutes after 9. Yeah, it's almost 9 o'clock right now.
4: Listen. Something's coming in over the radio.
6: Yes, I hear. I'll see if I can tune it in a little sharper.
9: Chuck Ramsey calling Captain Midnight.
5: There's Chuck now.
6: Yes. Captain Midnight answering Chuck Ramsey. Go ahead, Chuck.
9: I'm approaching Ridgeville Airport now. Have radioed ahead for ambulance, doctor, and nurse. They're waiting for me now at the field. Are you all right?
5: Yes, Chuck. Yes, we're fine. But exactly how far are you from the airport?
9: I'm close to airport. If my engine should quit, I could glide in. Don't worry about me. I'll return for you tomorrow.
5: Just one thing more, Chuck. How is Bud Connolly?
9: Connolly's same as when we took off. Still delirious. We'll have him in hospital in another 10 minutes. Chuck Ramsey, signing off.
5: Great work, Chuck. We'll see you tomorrow.
3: Well, Captain Midnight is well pleased over the splendid job of flying Chuck has just completed. But the famous pilot wouldn't have been happy at all if he had dreamed of the heartbreaking separation in store for him and Chuck. What is going to happen to Chuck? For the answer, don't miss the next adventure. Tune in to Captain Midnight. And say, wasn't it exciting to hear from that world-famous speed driver, Ab Jenkins, who appeared on tonight's program? I just wish you could meet him personally, because he's one fine fella. And did you hear what Ab Jenkins said about tailor-made gasoline? Well, you tell your dad about that, won't you? And tell him the place to get genuine tailor-made gasoline is at your Skelly service station. 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Tell him about Skelly Tagoline, too. 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And don't forget to tune in again Friday, same time, same station, for further transcribed adventures of Captain Midnight, brought to you by the Skelly Oil Company, Skelly Jobbers and Dealers. Well, Chuck and Captain Midnight evidently have saved Bud Connolly's life. But how are Captain Midnight and the others going to get out of the dense forest? And what about Ivan Shark? Be sure to listen Friday. Until then, this is Don Gordon, your Skelly Man, saying goodbye and happy landing!

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A fiery horse with the speed of light, a cloud of dust, and a hearty high-o, Silver, the Lone Ranger.

0: The wild and untamed West of yesteryear lives once again as the famous masked rider of justice takes us down the danger trails of old for another of his stirring adventure stories. Listen to those silver-shod hoofs as they race over the hard-packed roadbeds of long ago. The Lone Ranger rides again.
1: Come on, Silver! That's it, old fellow! We're riding the Texas trails today! We're Nina Silver, and Tonto's waiting for us on the trail ahead! Hi-yo, Silver!
0: Greenville, Texas, had been terrorized by a band of hard-riding, hooded outlaws. The lawmen were unable to cope with the situation, for the raiders would always strike where they were least expected. Rich sources of loot were passed up, and though the riders would plunder and rob, they never took the life of any of their victims. As our story begins, we see the outlaws mounting and turning their horses away from the home of Maggie and Hank Crumpert.
2: Stop! Get them! There they go!
3: Take after him! Get that leader!
4: Can't see to shoot!
3: Get the horses! Head after him!

0: Oh, Hank, Hank, they took everything. Everything that you and me had set by for our old age.
1: There now, Maggie. After all, they left us alive. That's something to be grateful for.
0: What's the good of being alive now? There ain't nothing ahead for us but starvation.
2: Try and buck up, Mrs. Crumpart. Maybe the men will capture those raiders.
0: There ain't a chance of that, Betsy. Them raiders have horses that are too fast for any of our men to catch.
1: Rot it all, anyhow. That's six times they've raided someone around Greenville. What's the matter with the law around here?
0: Cleaned out. Everything gone. Oh, Hank, what'll we do now?
1: Now, don't you worry, honey. I'll take care of you somehow.
0: You're too old a man to do any more work, Hank. You slaved all your life to get the savings them crooks stole.
2: The folks around Greenville won't see you go hungry, Mrs. Crumpart. Oh. Now try and bear it.
0: Oh, charity. We'll have to live on charity.
1: The lawmen might overtake them, Maggie.
0: They won't. Even if they do get close, them raiders will just shoot them down.
1: I wouldn't say that. It's a curious thing about them hooded men. They don't hanker to kill.
2: They never killed anyone yet, have they?
1: Not as I know of.
0: They did. They did so. They killed poor Zeke. They got him tonight.
1: They did? Is Zeke Lucas dead?
0: Of course he is.
3: One moment.
2: Oh, man.
1: Another of them. I'll...
3: Steady there. Don't reach for the gun.
1: Got me covered, huh?
0: Oh, Hank, don't fight him.
3: Please listen to me.
1: This one's come back to get anything the others overlooked like is not.
3: No, I'm not one of the outlaws.
0: Who are you, then?
2: Why, are you mad?
3: I'm here for information about the raiders who just left here.
1: Well?
3: I've heard about that band of outlaws, but they seem to strike no place else but here in Greenville.
1: Well, they come here plenty frequent.
3: Have they ever attacked a bank, a store, or an express office?
1: Not as far as we know.
3: Always a private home, isn't that the case?
1: Yeah. But who are you?
2: They always pick on old folks like the Crumparts here. They ain't the nerve to stack up against real gunmen that could defend themselves a mite.
3: They rob the most substantial citizens of Greenville, don't they?
2: Yes, they do. They cleaned out my folks the first time they come here.
0: Then after robbing Betsy's father, they robbed Clem Burbank, then Dave Ostrom.
3: Let me ask another question. A half-breed named Manuel Mendoza was captured and hanged here, wasn't he?
1: Yeah. I recollect that ornery breed. I was on the jury that sent him to swing for murder.
3: And who else was on that jury?
1: Now, let me see. There was Clem Burbank.
3: One of the men who had been robbed.
1: That's so, come to think of it.
2: My father was on that jury.
3: And he was robbed?
0: Sakes alive, Hank. Come to think of it, Dave Ostrom was on the jury, too. Remember?
1: Yeah, and he was robbed. By Juniper... Everyone that has been robbed by them critters was on that jury that swung Mendoza.
3: That's the point I wanted to know. Here, Silver.
1: But who are you, mister?
3: Yep, we'll meet again. Thanks for the information.
1: Wait, hold on, stranger.
3: I'll see.

0: The quickly formed posse that rode out after the hooded outlaws had raided Hank Crumpart's home soon lost sight of the fleeing bandits. Once the raiders found safety in the hills bordering the Rio Grande, they seemed to disappear, and the posse abandoned the chase.
1: Ain't no use to go no farther. We lost the track of them completely.
2: I'd give a heap to know what sort of horses those crooks ride. And I'd give every dime I got to see that leader and see him swing the same as that other crook we caught.
1: Mendoza?
2: That's who.
1: They get out of sight easy with them black horses and black clothes they wear. But I see one thing.
2: What's that?
1: The leader is mighty undersized.
2: Hey, there's another rider heading this way. You hear him?
1: Yeah, I hear the horse coming. Blame fast, too, if you ask me.
2: As fast as those black outlaw horses.
3: Come on, old fool!
1: There he comes. That white horse. Look!
2: And there he goes. Great guns, look at that horse travel.
1: Yes, there ain't no chance for us to catch that night-riding bunch. But if ever the horse was born that could catch him, it's that one that just passed us. Look at him run!

0: The Lone Ranger urged the great horse Silver onward through the night to join his faithful Indian companion Tonto in their camp. Meanwhile, the band of hooded riders plunged into the shallow waters of the Rio Grande. Beyond the border, they continued their swift pace. But with the first light of dawn, they reached their destination. It was a rancho, many miles from the scene of their raid. The tired riders dismounted from their black horses, but the leader remained in the saddle. A quick gesture removed both hat and hood and revealed an attractive girl.
1: Who has brought the money? Put it over there and then stand back in line. I have something to say to you all.
2: Senorita,
1: be quick.
2: She's very angry. What is wrong?
1: Now, hear me. I have given the most strict order that no one is to be shot dead.
2: Oh, Senorita.
1: Why was I disobeyed?
2: Senorita Mendoza.
1: Speak. Are you the one who shot to kill?
2: No, no, Senorita. It was not me. I want only to say it was dark. No one knows whose bullet brought death.
1: A man was killed by one of our bullets. That is all I know. I do not want pigs and murderers to follow me. Who fired that bullet?
2: We do not know.
1: I ask again, who fired to kill? I will have the truth. Quick!
3: Senorita, I am the one.
1: You will stand there, Pedro. The rest of you will go to your places until again I summon you.
3: I did not mean to take the life. It was a mistake.
1: You will pay the penalty. I have sworn that each one of the jury that condemned my father would pay for the outrage. Not with life, no, with money. I explained to each one who swore to ride with me that there would be no death. I made each one of you take that pledge.
3: Si, I know, Senorita.
1: I go now to the house, Pedro. You have a gun in your belt.
3: Si, Senorita.
1: I give you 5 minutes. Alone, Pedro. Pedro, oh, have mercy.
3: Si.
1: Will he have the courage? He did have the courage. Oh, Padre, Padre. Send me the courage to carry on until I have avenged the terrible wrong done to you.
0: The Lone Ranger's ride on his great horse, Silver, brought him at last to his camp. Tonto was waiting for him. And when the masked man told his faithful companion what had happened earlier that night, the Indian said,
4: Me no Manuel Mendoza.
5: There could be no other purpose in these raids, Kimosabe, than to injure the people who sent him to the hangman's tree.
4: Not right.
5: 6 men have been visited and robbed by these knife riders.
4: We maybe catch raiders next time.
5: We want the leader, Kimosabe. If we capture the men, the leader would have a new organization built in no time. The only people who have been attacked are those who were on the jury that convicted Manuel Mendoza. There are still 6 who have not been attacked. One of those 6 will be next.
4: Not right.
5: We go to Greenville and watch for those raiders.
4: Their horse plenty fast.
5: But none as fast as Silver. Tonto, we are heading for Greenville.

0: The Lone Ranger and Tonto rode to a spot near Greenville, and each day the mystery rider disguised himself and entered town to gather what information he could. In the meantime, the townspeople had recognized the fact that only those who had served on the Mendoza jury were being attacked. We hear Hank and Maggie Crumpart speaking.
1: Maggie, there are sure 6 worried men in Greenville.
2: I reckon the whole town's worried, Hank.
1: It must be true that some friend of Mendoza's doing this to get even with the Mendoza jury.
2: Can't imagine anyone being friends with a dirty killer like Mendoza was.
1: I know.
2: Tain't right that you should lose everything and be broke at your age just because you served on a jury.
1: I was talking to Betsy today, Maggie. She said maybe she'd drop over this evening and talk to you a while.
2: Bless the girl. She's real sweet.
1: She sure is. Finest girl around here. Well, that's likely her now.
2: Betsy, I'm that glad to see you. Come on in.
3: Hello, Mrs. Crumpart. I was just talking to Sig Selkirk. He seemed to think he'll be the next to be attacked by the night raiders.
1: Well, what makes him think that?
3: Well, he was figuring it out and found that the first man attacked and robbed was the first chosen for the jury.
1: Yeah?
3: Next man was the second man chosen.
1: And I was the 6th juror and the 6th to be robbed.
2: And Sig Selkirk's the 7th.
1: Yeah. We're learning things about these raiders. They got a definite scheme, all right. It's revenge they're after.
3: Sig said if only he had some idea how they'd attack, he'd be ready for them.
1: You can't be ready. They seem to know just when a fellow will least expect an attack.
2: Why don't Sig hide his money?
3: It is hidden. That's another thing he's afeard of.
2: What?
3: That they'll maybe torture him or his wife till they learn where it is.
1: Gosh, I wouldn't put it past them at that.
4: Hello, Silver!
1: Maggie, Betsy, what is that?
3: A rider outside the house.
1: I remember that voice. Let me look. He's riding a white horse. He must have heard what we said about Sig.
5: Oh, what should we do now? We've got to warn Sig.
2: Tell him to light out of town, Hank. It's the only safe thing to do.
1: Can't tell if that masked man's in cahoots with the raiders or not. I'll go tell Sig.
6: You stay here.
5: Oh, an Indian.
1: What are you doing here?
6: You stay in house. You stay here.
0: The curtain falls on the first act of tonight's thrilling Lone Ranger drama. Before the next exciting scenes, please permit us to pause for just a few moments.

0: Now to continue our story. You will recall that in the first act of tonight's Lone Ranger drama, a band of hooded riders carried out a series of daring raids in the Greenville Territory. The Lone Ranger discovered that these raids were directed against those who had sentenced the half-breed Mendoza to death. As our next scene opens, we hear the door of Selkirk's house burst open, and then the commanding voice of the Lone Ranger.
1: Don't move, Selkirk.
2: What?
1: I'll be coming.
2: Mess and alone. Slick, ain't you? Figured we'd be watching for your whole band.
1: Were you?
2: Yes, I was. Thought you'd fool me by coming here alone this time, eh? Well, my cash ain't here.
1: I know it isn't.
2: You know? Hey, you don't talk like a half-breed.
1: I'm not.
2: And you're big. I thought your bunch was breeds and the leaders was pint size.
1: You're right, Sig. Some of the outlaws are breeds and the leader is small in size. But I'm not one of the band.
2: You ain't.
1: I'm here to help you. Those outlaws will be coming just as you supposed, and I'm hoping to see their leader.
2: Slim chance of it. He's too blame slick.
1: I want to follow the band and learn where their hiding place is. It'll be easier than following the faint trail they leave.
2: Can't follow them.
1: Why?
2: They got the fastest horses around here.
1: I'll match my horse with theirs.
2: That's good, and match your horse with theirs.
1: That's what I said. I want your help, Selkirk.
2: Well, I ain't falling for no tricks. It's said that they're the slickest crooks alive. And this is likely just one more trick to get me to show where my cash is hid.
1: I'm afraid when I tell you what I want you to do, you'll be even more convinced that it's a trick.
2: What's that?
1: I want you to give the outlaws your cash when they come.
2: Yeah?
1: Yes.
2: So that's the scheme. Pose as a friend of mine, out to help me. Get me to agree to let them crooks have my cash so you can follow them and locate their hideout. Why, dead wretcher, I see through that scheme.
1: But you're wrong. I need your help if we're to find the other money that's been stolen.
2: Well, you don't get it. Tell me such a yarn and think I'll fall for it. Tell me your horse can outrun them others.
1: It can, it will.
2: You won't have no chance of keeping the pace with him, even if you're on the level.
1: I haven't time to waste with you, Selkirk. I'll show you my horse and you can judge for yourself. Come outside.
2: I won't.
1: Come on.
2: Let go of my arm.
1: Outside.
2: Stop dragging me.
1: Here, Silver.
2: Silver.
1: There's the horse I spoke of.
2: Land sakes alive. The size of it.
1: Are you going to help me or not?
2: Silver. You call that horse Silver.
1: That's my horse's name.
2: Masked. Tall. That voice. That horse. Great gun, stranger.
1: Listen.
3: The Raiders! The Raiders is coming!
1: They're coming. Are you helping me or not?
2: Helping you? You bet your life I am. Who is they that wouldn't help the Lone Ranger?
1: Good enough. Tonight we'll tell the tale. I'll be waiting. Yep. Come on, Silver!
0: The raiders, their hoods lashed close about their faces, charged down on Selkirk's home. They swiftly surrounded the building while one of their number dismounted and ran inside.
4: Come, Chalmul, senor. We'll shoot.
2: So it's my turn, eh?
4: You know what we're here for. Make it fast. The money.
2: My money, eh?
4: Capriste.
2: Ain't no use trying to bluff you. The cash is in that flour sack in the corner.
4: Well, take a look. You stand still.
2: It's there all right enough.
4: I see it. Good. I take this sack and all.
2: Well, look here. Can't you leave me a little cash for myself?
4: No. Now we go. You make number 7. There will be others, senor. We return again pronto.
5: Oh, but listen, won't you let me...
4: No.
6: You have it?
4: Si, senorita.
6: To the saddle, then, and ride.
4: Si, senorita.
2: They got my cash, boys. Boys, get them. They got all my cash.
7: No Selkirk is free now.
8: There they go. Ain't a horse alive to get them.
7: Where's the law?
8: There ain't no law where that man is concerned.
2: No, wait, boys. There's a law, and there's a horse to get him. And there he goes.
0: The Lone Ranger mounted on Silver, raced after the outlaws. Carita and her men soon knew they were being followed. The hooded riders were mounted on the finest horses in that region, but they were no match for the great horse Silver. They urged their mounts to their fastest speed, but soon they heard the Lone Ranger's ringing shout.
6: Ride! We must go faster!
4: We cannot!
6: The rail! It is just ahead!
4: Beyond, we may be safe!
6: Faster! Faster!
4: There is but one way, Carita. We must shoot him!
6: No!
4: It is the only way. We must shoot him to stop him!
6: I will have no further! Ride! Ride for the Rio Grande!
0: The fugitives reached the Rio Grande and sent their horses splashing through its water. Yeah. Once more on firm ground, the Lone Ranger finally overtook Karita and her band. Silver plunged past the outlaws and drew up to Karita's horse.
7: Stop, your horse!
6: Stop!
7: I want to speak to you.
6: Let me go!
4: I shoot!
7: Get back! I'm watching every one of you.
6: Let go!
7: You're going to ride with me.
6: No.
4: We shoot.
6: Not shoot him.
7: You're riding in my saddle.
6: Stop and let me go.
7: A girl.
6: Let me go.
7: The rest of you keep back. Hi-yo, Silver. Away. We're going to ride ahead of your friends. There's a lot I want to say to you.
6: No, let me go. Let me go, I tell you.
7: Struggling won't help you. Come on, Silver!
0: The outlaws dared not fire at the Lone Ranger for fear of hitting Karita. Their mounts could not possibly overtake Silver, and they were forced to permit the masked man to carry away their leader. They continued, nevertheless, toward their headquarters. The Lone Ranger and Karita had arrived before them. We hear the girl speaking.
9: I understand, Senor, but now my men, they have returned.
1: They had no place else to go?
9: No.
1: Are you convinced of the truth in what I've told you?
9: With the proof you offer, I have no choice. I've made so great a mistake.
1: One man is dead.
9: See, but believe me, amigo, you killed as paid in full.
1: I do believe you, senorita.
9: My name is Karita.
1: We must start back at dawn, if you're still willing to go back.
9: I have given my word.
1: The sooner you return to Texas, the sooner there'll be happiness where there's been misery.
9: Say my name.
1: Senorita Mendoza.
9: No, my name, Karita.
1: Karita, will you speak to your men?
9: My father, in happier days, before he became what you told me, would say, Carissima Carita. You know what that means in your language.
7: Men, stand back from that horse. Senorita Mendoza will speak to you.
4: You captain.
9: Quiet! You hear what I say. At dawn, we return to Texas. We take back with us all that which we have stolen. We go without the hood. We go unmasked.
4: We face jail. We face death as your father, our master.
9: We face Texas justice with our faces unmasked. My vigilantes, I have heard new things of Texas law.
4: It means we have failed. Our work is not finished.
9: Our work is done, Jose.
4: We face jail. We hang like thieves.
9: We put faith and trust in the stranger who stands beside me. I have spoken. We ride at dawn.
0: The Lone Ranger made the return trip to Greenville alone. Outside town, he met Tonto, who told him that everyone in town knew the masked man had persuaded Selkirk to give up his money to the hooded riders. The following morning, when the Lone Ranger entered town, he was greeted by a crowd of shouting men.
10: Where's the cash? Did you get it?
11: Lead us to the hideout.
4: Did you locate the thieves?
7: Wait! Listen to me! People of Greenville, these night raiders were led by a girl. A daughter of Manuel Mendoza, whom you sentenced to death some time ago. She's made a terrible mistake and wishes to correct it. Her orders to the men who followed her were that no one was to be seriously harmed. Zeke was killed, and the man who shot him paid for it with his life.
12: Hey, look yonder. There she comes.
13: The raiders coming again.
7: Wait, don't open fire on them. I gave them my word that you'd let the girl speak before you judged her and her men.
14: Keep gun in leather.
7: That girl wants only to see justice done.
12: We ought to drill a lot of them.
7: They're coming to return your money. Let the girl speak.
12: Hey, folks, let her have a chance.
9: Amigo, you have told these people.
1: They will listen to you, Carita.
9: Good. People, I have made the great mistake. I could not think my father was so wrong. He sent me a message just before he paid for his crime, telling me of injustice that was done him.

0: sent me a message just before he paid for his crimes, telling me of injustice that was done him. He beseeched me to take the men who work for us at the rancho and come to seek vengeance on those who pass judgment on him. I could not kill or have killed. I gave order only to rob. That man has told me the truth. I've learned that my father was not what I wanted to think of him. I have learned that your American justice is a good justice. That my father was a bad man, deserving of what punishment he got. That is why I come now, to bring back not only what was taken, but twice as much, to repay for the injuries you have suffered. I ask peace and the chance to return home.
1: The girl has thrown herself on your mercy. She's convinced that your American justice is fair. She surrenders to you.
2: I say we should let the poor girl go. Gosh, she ain't had no easy time of it.
3: Fellas, I feel that every one of us has sometime or other done something we were sorry for. And the one big thing about the West is that a person can get a second chance here.
2: Anyone that wants a second chance to do right can have it, for all of me.
4: Let the girl go back to her home.
5: The man that says she can't has me to deal with. Sakes alive, I'd likely have done the same thing.
0: Oh, amigo. Senor. Senora. I thank you.
6: Come on, Silver.
2: Now, let's get back to our own places and let them folks from below the border do the same.
5: Dear miss, you're plumb tuckered out. Before you start back for home, come to our place and refresh yourself.
0: You people, you are so good. I thank you.
3: See, miss, let me ask you just one thing.
0: See?
3: Just how could this masked man convince you that you was wrong about your paw and that he was telling you the truth?
0: You, senor, perhaps would not understand.
3: The heck I wouldn't. Just tell me.
0: He took me in his arms. He held me on his horse. He was so grand, so brave, so strong.
3: Yeah, but what did he do to prove that...
0: I knew, senor, he told the truth because, you see, I admired him, so I trusted him. I loved him.
3: And that's all that it took to convince you?
0: Si, senor.
3: Well, I'll be doggone. I can't savvy women.

0: folks, hold on to your hats and pass those Kellogg's Corn Pops. Because here comes Guy Madison as Wild Bill and his pal Jingles, which is me, Andy Devine. We got another rootin' tootin' Wild Bill Hickok adventure story for you from the great new cereal with the sweetening already on it, Kellogg's Corn Pops!
1: Kellogg's Corn Pops brings you Wild Bill Hickok, transcribed in Hollywood and starring Guy Madison as Wild Bill and Andy Devine as his pal Jingles. Water. In the dry and desolate regions of the Old West, water was a prize more precious than gold, for without it, the land itself would die of thirst. In the town of San Vallejo, a strange war of the wastelands was fought, a war for water, bringing United States Marshal Wild Bill Hickok and his deputy Jingles to meet the challenge of Sentinel Ridge.
0: You know, Bill, there just ain't nothing to beat a nice long swig of fresh water out of a cool mountain stream. Better than pink lemonade. Get to reap.
2: Well, you better drink up, Jingles. 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
0: Oh, shucks, I'm so full now I can't walk without sloshing.
2: Okay, let's go.
0: Hey, speaking of water, Bill, what kind of hot water are we getting into this time?
2: I don't know, but if Sheriff Hollister sent for us, there's trouble enough.
0: You said it, Bill. Matt Hollister can't handle it. There's more than enough.
2: Steady, Buckshot.
0: All right, Joker, you sugar-eating old scallywag. You just quit your waltzing around and let me throw a leg over. Yeah, that's the boy. Oh, whoa, Joker, whoa. What's that, Bill?
2: Sounded like gunshots.
0: Came from upstream.
2: Let's go, Jingles. We'll follow the stream bed. Hi, Buckshot, hi.
0: Coming, Bill. Jump, Joker. Ho, ho, ho. See anything, Bill?
2: Yeah, Jingles. Look up ahead there.
0: Yeah, someone laying face down in the stream.
2: Ooh, Buckshot, steady, boy.
0: Oh, hold up, Joker, hold. Look, Bill, he's been plugged in the back.
2: Yeah. Whoever did it can't be too far off.
0: Let's try and find him, Bill.
2: Wait a minute, Jingles. Whoa. Hey, that man's still moving. Come on, maybe we can help him. Yeah, mister. Let's get your face up out of that water. Hey, Jingles, it's Matt Hollister.
3: Bill. Jingles, you did come.
2: Sure we did, Matt. Take it easy now.
0: What can we do, man?
3: Too late, boys. Too late. He told me to meet him. Told me he'd give me the answer. And he plugged me in the back.
2: Who did it, Matt? Who was it?
3: Thought I could trust him. I thought
0: he's gone, Bill.
2: Yeah.
0: Well, what kind of a snake would shoot a man like Matt Hollister in the back, Bill?
2: The lowest kind, Jingles.
0: Well, come on, Bill. Maybe we can still catch up with them bushwhackers.
2: No, we've got to take Matt home, partner.
0: Oh, if only he could tell us something.
2: Maybe those boot tracks in the sand can tell it for him, Jingles. Yeah. Take a look.
0: Yeah, them ain't none of our boots, that's for sure.
2: You see that little wedge-shaped mark in the heel print? We'll be looking for that mark again, and when we find it...
0: Yeah. Looks like the sneaking polecat who done this has really put his foot in it.
4: Hi, Wranglers. This your old pal, Panhandle Jim. Now, partners, I guess you know I got my favorite brand of cereal right here with me, Kellogg's Corn Pops. 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And say, there's a wonderful new sweetness and flavor in Corn Pops now. 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Now, tomorrow, sure, you'll want to saddle up and ride for the store. Load up on Kellogg's Corn Pops so you'll have plenty around for breakfast and snacks. And have plenty on hand next time we get together to listen to Wild Bill Hickok. That's when they're really good. Now listen to this little saying I always use. Kids love pops, moms love pops, and pops love pops. Right. Now, let's get back to the show.
1: On their way to San Vallejo, Bill and Jingles discover Sheriff Matt Hollister, the man who sent for them, shot in the back. That night, as they're bringing the sheriff's body back to San Vallejo, an angry crowd is forming in front of the jailhouse.
5: Where's the sheriff? We want Matt Hollister. Hollister, come on out here.
6: Please, folks. Oh, wait a minute. Just a minute, please.
7: What? What are you doing here, Lorna?
5: Where's your dad?
6: I wish I could tell you. He's not here.
5: Not here? Well, why ain't he here? Just when we need him the most.
6: He's out working for you, that's why. If it's a swivel chair sheriff you wanted, Jack Purvis, why'd you elect my dad?
5: Oh, now, don't go biting our heads off, Miss Lorna.
7: It's just that we need him so bad right now, Lorna.
6: Why? What's happened, Bob?
5: We got a peck of trouble for him, ma'am.
7: Wait a minute, Jack. Wait. Who's that coming?
5: Say, that looks like... Oh, yeah, it is. That's Wild Bill Hickok. Hey, look. Ain't that Matt Hollister hanging over the saddle?
6: They've killed him! Dad!
7: Oh, please, Lorna, don't cry.
6: I'm sorry. I'll be all right.
7: Sure you will, sure. Your dad was a mighty brave man, Lorna. I guess you'd take after him. Oh, howdy, Bill.
0: What's going on, Bill?
2: This is Matt's daughter, Jingles.
0: Oh, gee, I'm sorry, ma'am.
5: Now, if you ask me, Marshal, this killing's more Drago's dirty work.
2: Drago? Who's he?
5: Drago Bass. He's what this meeting's all about. He's why we come a-hollering for the sheriff.
0: Well, what's this fella Drago been doing, mister?
5: Well, he owns the property up by Sentinel Ridge.
0: Sentinel Ridge? Say, ain't that where Singing Creek starts, up in them hills?
5: That's right. San Vallejo gets all its water from Singing Creek.
2: I see. All right, go on.
5: Well, 3 days back, Singing Creek started drying up on us. By today, there wasn't nothing left of it but mud. So a bunch of us, well, we rode up there to see what was going on.
0: Well, what was going on?
5: Well, Drago and his men have got the creek blocked off with boulders. They've turned the water back underground.
2: And that cuts off your only source of water.
5: Every drop. We can't hold out here 10 days without the water from Singing Creek. Our stock will die, our crops will die, and we'll die.
2: Looks like there's more to this than one murder, Jingles. I think we better pay a call on Drago Bass.
0: Look out, Miss Lorna!
6: Drago's men, no!
0: Yeah. Looks like we can save ourselves a trip, Bill.
8: Duck for cover, folks. You're shooting up the town.
2: We'll put a stop to that. Come on,
0: Bill. Coming, Bill! Hey there. Tying up in front of the Mighty Dollar Cafe, Bill.
2: Yeah. We'll head him off at the door. All right, stop right where you are, gents.
9: Well, well. Look at the big, brave boy standing right between us and where we're going.
0: You ain't going nowhere, mister. Except maybe to the calaboose for murder.
9: Huh? Murder? What murder? We don't know nothing about no murder.
2: Which one of you is Drago Bass?
9: I am. Now, suppose you step aside polite-like and let us pass. Go on, move.
2: Stay put, Drago. You're going to answer some questions.
9: Ain't you a bit mixed up, friend? You ain't telling me what to do. There's 9 of us and only 2 of you. It ain't hardly fair.
2: Get your hands away from your guns, Drago.
9: They're bluffing, boys. Come on, let's take them.
0: Now, that stopped them, Bill. You winged 3 of
9: them.
0: Put
9: on your guns, boys. Hold on, mister. Boys didn't savvy, see? I didn't tell them to go for their guns.
2: That's close enough, Drago. You can talk from there.
9: I like the way you handled yourself, stranger. Don't think we've met before.
0: Oh, well, in that case, allow me to introduce you, Mr. Bass. It gives me great pleasure to present my good friend and partner who's going to nail your ears to the jailhouse door, Mr. Wild Bill Hickok.
9: Hickok, huh? Well, then that explains it. Well, I know my rights, Marshal. Ain't no law against us coming into town for a little fun, is there?
2: No, but gunplay is something else again.
9: Well, I'm sorry about all that shooting. I'll pay for any damages. It was all in fun. Just a bunch of playful boys. You know how it is. But we got our rights, Marshal.
2: You think it's right to cut off the water supply to San Vallejo, mister?
9: Yeah, that's a sort of business deal. This here land ain't much good without water, is it? Well, I got the water, and I'm willing to pay a fair price for the land. What could be simpler?
0: Why, you low-down, land-grabbing polecat?
9: Simmer down, Bubbles.
0: Bubbles, why, I'll
9: You do nothing, Bubbles, because I'm operating legal. You're a lawman. You ought to know that.
2: Let's take a look at your boots, Driggle.
9: My boots? Well, sure. Yeah, they're nice, ain't they? Brand new, too.
0: Yeah, they would be.
9: Well, what are you getting at, mister?
2: When we find out, you'll be the first to know. Meanwhile, I'd like to see your deed to the Sentinel Ridge property.
9: Well, all right. It's a matter of public record, lawman. You can check it at the county recorder's office.
2: I aim to do just that, mister.

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0: Dummer, stop that infernal racket. Not to wake the dead. You wait till I get this chain off the door.
1: Well, evening, Mr. Tuggle.
2: Getting so a man can't get no sleep no more. All this shooting and shouting and carrying on. Well, speak up. What you want?
3: My name's Hickok, Mr. Tuggle, United States Marshal.
1: And mine's Jingles, United States Marshal's deputy.
2: I suppose that gives you leave to go dragging honest folks out of their bed in the middle of the night.
3: We want to look at the deed to the Sentinel Ridge property, Mr. Tuggle.
2: Office hours, 9 to 5. Glad to take care of you then. Got to get my 40 winks now. 23 skidoo, boys. See you in the a.m.
1: Oh, come on, Mr. Tuggle. One little bitty peek at them records ain't going to bust up your beauty sled much.
2: Yeah, all right, Dad blasted. Come in. You have to wait till I get my clothes on. Can't do no business in my woolies.
3: Now, you don't have to go getting all dressed up on our account, Mr. Tuggle. All we want to do is...
2: Business is business. Got to do it proper. I run a proper office here. Office hours, 9 to 5. Now, sonny, give me a boost into my frock coat here.
1: Yeah. Yes, sir. But all we want is...
2: Haste makes waste. I got to get my watch and chain hooked up here. Yeah. Ain't she a beauty? Keeps good time, too. What's this? 12 o'clock. This is terrible. Office hours?
1: 9 to 5, we know.
2: Well, somebody must have told you. Hey, where are them infernal spectacles, eh?
1: Right on the end of your nose, Mr. Tuggle.
2: Yeah. No wonder I couldn't see him.
3: Now, let's take a look at the records.
2: Yeah, all in good time. Got to get my paper cuffs on first. Got to be neat. Neatness is important in business. Yeah, there now. Them books get dusty.
1: Oh, which one of the books is it in, Mr. Tuggle? Well,
2: patience. No. A place for everything and everything in its place. Yeah, now, where the dickens is it? Here we are. See what I told you? Dusty. Sentinel Ridge. Yes. There we are. Deed recorded in the name of one Drago Bash. Go on, look for yourself.
3: Everything looks legal, all right.
2: Legal and binding, gents.
1: Well, you mean that owl hoot can dam up Singing Creek so nobody in San Vallejo can even wet their whistle?
2: You reckon so. It's his property. He can do anything he wants with it. Come to think of it, how about a dipper full of water, gents?
3: Save it, Mr. Tuggle. You folks are going to need every drop of water you can get.
1: Well, what are we going to do, Bill?
3: Starting right now, partner. San Vallejo is on water rations.
1: You mean the town's got to go thirsty while Drago and his men have got enough to float a battleship?
3: That's right. Until we figure out another way to take care of Drago. Legally.
1: Well, Miss Lorna, the folks are all lined up outside again waiting for their water ration.
4: I know.
1: I'd better let them in. They look mighty thirsty.
5: No, Jingles, wait. We're all thirsty.
1: Oh, you said it. My tongue's hanging clear down to my belt buckle right now.
4: Jingles, listen. There is no more water.
1: No more? You mean it didn't hold out even for 2 days?
4: No. We drained the bottom of the barrel last night.
1: Oh, well, gee, man, there's going to be an awful lot of dry, disappointed people out there. Say, maybe we can cart a load of water across the desert by wagon.
5: No, that's not the answer, Jingles. We need water for irrigation, for our land, our stock. If we don't get it, San Vallejo will be a ghost town in 3 weeks.
4: The only real answer is Singing Creek.
5: Drago won't let us get within a mile of it.
1: Well, Bill rode up that way this morning to try and talk some sense into Drago.
4: I'm afraid that's hopeless. Well, there's nothing to do now but break the news to the people. Wait a minute, folks. Please, listen. There is no more water.
6: No water? What's Wild Bill Hickok done about it?
4: Well, he's gone up to talk to Drago, Jack.
6: Talk? Well, I ain't waiting for no more talk. How about you folks? We gotta have water in Pronto, am I right?
7: Yeah.
6: Now let's go up and smoke out Drago and his men right now. This is war, folks. Are you with me?
1: Now wait a minute. Get a look at who's coming.
4: It's Drago Bass.
5: Yeah, on a buckboard loaded with water barrels.
1: Yeah, and two of his men loaded with rifles.
8: Whoa! Howdy, folks, howdy. How's about a nice drink of water?
9: Sure.
8: That's right, folks, gather around. Ain't nothing like a cool drink on a hot day. Hold on there. Don't touch them barrels. First one lays a hand on my property gets a slug. And that's legal, too.
1: What's your game, Drago?
8: I got a proposition for the folks. Tell you what I'm going to do.
6: Give us a drink first, Drago, then we'll listen.
8: No, Purvis, you'll listen better when you're dry. You see, your land ain't no good to you now, but I'll still make a deal with you. I'll buy your land, 10 cents on the dollar. And if you want to stay on and work it, I'll see that you get all the water you need. But you'll be renting the land from me.
1: Now, wait a minute. Don't you do it, folks. He's trying to cheat you out of your land.
0: Yeah, now, listen to me, folks. That's a mean, ornery coyote you're doing business with.
8: Tuggle, you loco pen pusher. Get back to your books.
0: A mean, ornery coyote, just like I said. But he's right, folks.
6: What?
0: Drago's got us over a barrel, folks. A barrel of water.
8: Now you're talking sense.
7: Wait a minute. Here comes Hickok.
3: Whoa, boy. What's going on around here?
4: Bill, you've got to stop them.
1: Yeah, they're selling out for a drink of water, Bill.
8: Yeah, lawman, they finally came to their senses.
3: Get down off of that wagon, Drago.
8: Cover him, boys. Now, Hickok, you're looking into a pair of Winchesters. You still want to tell me what to do?
3: I've just come back from Sentinel Ridge. I saw some boot tracks up there. The same ones I saw when we found Matt Hollister shot in the back.
8: You accusing me of murder, Hickok?
3: You had to slip somewhere, Drago, and no matter how you figure it, killing's not legal.
8: Get back there, Hickok.
1: Look out, Bill. He's swinging his
8: whip. Yeah.
1: Bill, let's get him away.
3: Wait a minute, folks. Wait a minute. Let him go. He's doing just what I want him to do.
1: Huh? You mean you want him to get away, Bill?
3: Right, partner. We've got no authority to go into Sentinel Ridge for water, but we can follow Drago there and smoke out a killer.

0: Say, partners, how'd you like to try some bronco busting out of the range someday? Well, it takes a powerful lot to break those wild ponies and settle them down. And that means you got to keep in shape and eat what's good for you. And what could be better than those crisp, crunchy, even sweeter Kellogg's Corn Pops? 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Yep, you eat them out of the box like candy or out of the bowl. They're already sweetened for you. Just dig in and enjoy them right out of the box. 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Now, let's say our little saying all together. Kids love Pops, moms love Pops, and Pops love Pops. Good for you. Now, let's get back to Wild Bill and Jingles.
1: Wild Bill has found boot tracks on Sentinel Ridge, the same ones he and Jingles saw at the scene of Matt Hollister's murder. Now he's ready to lead a posse to the dam at Singing Creek and a showdown with Drago Vance.
2: All right, folks, he's got a good head start now. Let's saddle up and go after him.
3: Hey, Bill, you say you seen them heel prints up by Sentinel Ridge?
2: That's right, partner. Somebody up there, either Drago or one of his men, must be Hollister's killer.
3: Well, maybe so, Bill, but then, well, whose heel prints are these in the dust right here?
2: What? Hey, you're right, Jingles. They're the same prints.
3: And Drago never stepped down off of that wagon.
2: Hold on, folks. Wait a minute. Drago's not the killer after all. It's somebody right here in this crowd.
3: Hey, look, Bill, there goes old Chris Tuggle, hightailing it for his horse.
2: Come back here, Tuggle.
3: I'll get him, Bill. Now, come down off of that horse, Mr. Tuggle.
4: Let go of me, you overgrown grizzly bear.
3: Yeah, looks like you've been working overtime, Chris. Now, drop that gun.
4: Dad blasted that. Got me, now stop squeezing me to death.
3: Then stop wiggling.
2: Yep, they're his boots, all right. So, Tuggle, was you who killed Matt Hollister?
4: Well, I had to do it. Matt found out that Drago's deed to that property was a fake.
2: Then you must have faked it, Tuggle. You are working for Drago on this land grab all the time.
4: Me work for him. He was working for me. The whole thing was my idea.
2: All right, Tuggle. We'll see that you get all the credit.
3: And a jail cell all to yourself.
5: Well, Marshal, if Drago's claim to that water ain't legal, what are we waiting for?
2: Not a thing, Purvis. Jingles, I found another way into that canyon this morning, but only one man alone can make it.
3: Huh? Well, how about me, Bill?
2: No, partner. You lead the posse up there and keep Drago busy. I'm going to try to sneak in behind him.
3: All right, Bill, but, well, what'll I do with Tuggle?
6: Go ahead. He killed my father. I'll take charge of Mr. Tuggle.
3: Well, can you handle that great big six-shooter all by yourself, Miss Lorna?
6: If he makes a move, he'll find out. Now, Mr. Tuggle, march. Right toward that jail.
5: Now, let's go, boys. We're riding for Sentinel Ridge.

0: Keep shooting, boys. We'll let him into this canyon.
1: Too late, Drago. I'm already in.
0: Pick up!
1: That's all, Drago. You're lucky I want you alive. Now tell your boys to throw down their guns fast.
2: Yeah, sure, Marshal.
0: All right, boys. They got us. Throw your guns down and give up.
1: That's the spirit, Drago. All right, Drago, start moving. Down to the dam.
2: What you gonna do to me, Hickok?
1: Well, first, Drago, you're gonna help me plant some dynamite. Stand back, everybody. The dam's ready to blow sky high.
3: You can stand right here, Mr. Drago, and watch the water spill out.
1: Okay, let her go.
4: Beautiful.
3: Yeah. Hey, Bill. In all this excitement, I nearly forgot.
1: What's that, Jingles?
3: Well, now that we got plenty of water, I just remembered. It's Saturday. Time for my bath.

0: And now, here are the stars of Wild Bill Hickok, Guy Madison, and Andy Devine.
1: Thanks for being with us, folks. If you're around this way next week, we'll have another adventure story for you.
2: Yes, sirree, and I'll let you in on a little secret. It's loaded with smoke and six guns in action. See you then.
1: Meanwhile, Andy and I also hope you'll remember to get Kellogg's Corn Pops.
2: Right, it's a great new cereal with the sweetening already on it.
1: You bet it is. Andy and I think Corn Pops are great. So long.
2: See you next week.
0: Yes, sir, be sure to listen next week at this same time on this same station when Kellogg's Corn Pops brings you another exciting story of Wild Bill Hickok, starring Guy Madison and Andy Devine in person. Today's cast included Tyler McVeigh, Nancy Shields, Tony Barrett, Clayton Post, Barney Phillips, and Jack Moyles. Our director is Paul Pierce. Music by Dick Orant. This is a David Heyer production, transcribed in Hollywood. This is Charlie Lyon reminding you, kids love Pops, moms love Pops, Pops love Pops. Kellogg's Corn Pops.

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1: When the small boat carrying Johnson and the Gregory party was run down by an oil tanker, things looked bad for our friends. Covered with magnetic paint, which had been sprayed on them from a Euclidean plane, all were powerless to help themselves in any way, and the little boat was badly smashed, throwing them into the water. However, they were all prepared as to what to do. As the boat broke up, each member of the party managed to get some part of their bodies across or on a piece of the boat, and the tanker put about at once and picked them up. Jerry, Captain Bradford, and Johnson are in the ship's radio cabin, while we find Mrs. Gregory and Joan wrapped in dry blankets in the captain's cabin.
2: Well, Joan, my dear, it seems to be a little hard for your mother to land in her own country.
3: Our progress has been rather erratic, Mother. But I feel we have done well to accomplish so much against the opposition of G-47 and his Euclidean.
2: I agree with you. Escape certainly wasn't easy. But at last we're home, or nearly so.
3: This oil boat we are now on, is it taking us into the harbor?
2: Yes, Joan. Tex explained to the captain that there were a number of reasons why we didn't want to send in for a water taxi or a harbor patrol boat to come out after us.
3: There are many things I cannot understand about your world and the great secrecy with which you surround the most commonplace things. But one thing I like very much.
2: And what is that, dear?
3: Everyone seems so kind, so willing to aid everyone else. Your personal comfort means a great deal. Here we are on a strange boat. We did not know the captain. He did not know us, and he was out of the harbor on the beginning of a long cruise. Yet he is returning us safely to the landing.
2: Why, of course, dear. His boat ran into us, didn't it?
3: Which was entirely our fault.
2: Well, granted, but common courtesy on the high seas would demand that he take us to a place of safety.
3: And the captain allows us to use his own cabin. We are given his warm blankets to keep us dry and comfortable.
2: You have lived in a hard, cruel atmosphere, Joan.
3: I did not know that until you came and told me of another manner of life. You are showing me many nice things, Mother.
2: And you are showing us some nice things, Joan. Just the everyday, commonplace things that we have so many of in our world, and which are really very precious privileges, for which we forget to appreciate. You're teaching me a new respect for the comforts in my world.
3: And Mr. Johnson, he is so obviously a gentleman. And yet he guards your interests as closely as if he were in your employ.
2: Well, Johnson is, in a sense, an employee. But he was Captain Bradford's first sergeant in the war. And he's been with me for 14 years. Johnson is almost one of my family.
3: Mother, what does rich mean?
2: Rich? Well, don't you know that simple word, Joan?
3: I know what it means to the scientists. They often speak of some mineral or metal being rich in certain properties. But I think there must be another meaning.
2: Well, what are you trying to figure out, dear?
3: Well, I am not sure. But Jerry once told me that you were a very rich woman. Does that mean you are rich in mineral properties or rich in food value?
2: Well, not exactly, Joan. In our world, we frequently refer to people who have a great deal of money and may enjoy most of the world's pleasures as rich or wealthy people.
3: Then you are rich, are you not, Mother?
2: Why, yes, Joan, I suppose I am, though I've never given it much thought. You see, money doesn't mean a great deal when you've always had it, but it means life itself to those who are not so fortunate.
3: I would not like to make you less rich, Mother, yet I would enjoy seeing something of those large stores Jerry tells me of, and I would like some dresses such as you wear. Jerry tells me your garments are very expensive. Would your riches suffer badly if I were to have some dresses like yours?
2: Oh, well, of course not, you dear silly little girl. You'll have lots of dresses and anything else you want when we get settled at home.
3: Jerry has a bicycle. He told me about it. May I have a bicycle?
2: Why, of course you may. Anything within reason.
3: What is a bicycle, Mother?
2: Oh, you'll see when the time comes.
3: When does the time come?
2: Joan, you act as if you were about 5 years old or even younger than that. But, of course, you can't understand all the things Jerry talks about, such as bicycles and picture stars.
3: I will be very ignorant in your world, Mother.
2: Why, Joan, dear, you won't be anything of the kind.
3: Oh, yes, I will. You were very ignorant when you came to the island.
2: Oh, well, I... Yes, I suppose we were, from your point of view.
3: Euclidia was no more strange to you than your world will be to me.
2: And we'll try to remember that, Joan, and be very patient with you in making all our explanations. Come in.
3: It is Jerry.
4: You bet it's Jerry. Jerry on the job.
2: Well, come in and close the door and tell us what Tex and Johnson are doing.
4: Oh, they're doing so well.
2: Well, are we nearly to the pier?
4: About 10 minutes now, and we'll step off on dry land.
2: Oh, Joan, we're almost home.
3: I will be very glad to see your home, our home.
4: Boy, I'll sure be glad to see mine, too. And Dad'll be some surprise to see me.
2: He must have been very lonesome without you, Jerry.
4: Oh, he'll get over that fast enough. When I start asking him a million questions why he's trying to work...
3: I should think your father would become very tired of you, Jerry.
4: You what?
2: Why, Joan, that's a strange thing to say to Jerry.
4: It sure is.
3: I mean that if Jerry speaks as much and says as little as he does when talking to me, it would not be deeply interesting to his father.
4: Well, I like that.
2: Oh, now, Jerry, remember that Joan hasn't learned what our family relationships mean to us. And she can't possibly realize that your father would be interested in every word you said, whether it was about this trip or one of your hobbies or anything else.
3: I do not know many of your customs, Mother.
2: Oh, you'll learn very fast, Joan. Now suppose we put aside our exchange of education for a few moments and talk about our present situation. Jerry, just what is the captain doing? Captain Bradford, I mean.
4: Oh, he and Johnson are with the skipper of this oil tanker. Boy, oh boy, and they're sure making that radio work overtime.
3: They are calling to stations on land?
4: Well, I'll say they are, calling everything that will answer.
3: But isn't that dangerous, Jerry?
4: Dangerous?
2: In what way, Joan, dear?
3: To the captain's plans. He wanted to preserve an air of absolute secrecy about our landing. And I agreed with him that it was advisable. Now Jerry says the news is being thrown open to all radio stations.
4: Hey, I didn't say that.
2: No, that's the impression you gave, Jerry.
4: Well, I didn't get a chance to finish what I started to say. Tex is sending plenty of messages, all right, and some of the land stations are getting them. But he's not telling them the right story.
2: You mean Tex isn't telling them we've been rescued?
4: Not by a long ways he isn't. He's telling them that we're on a tramp steamer, 300 miles out, and that we won't be in here for a couple of days yet.
3: That would be a very clever story if it were not for the fact that your land stations will be able to localize those messages and know exactly where they are coming from.
2: I don't believe we need to fear that, Joan. You see, there aren't a dozen stations in the country with equipment to do that, well, even possibly well. And Tex is staying away from those stations. You can be very, very sure of that.
3: I should think that would be advisable.
4: And that's just what he's doing. The only stations they're talking to and the only wavelengths they're using are a lot of hams the captain knows. They'll pass the story out just as they get it, and nobody'll be any wiser.
2: And if that story is generally circulated, we should have a good many hours of privacy before any of the Euclidean agents discover that we're in town.
4: Hey, that's an idea. And those hams will be excited over the story enough that they won't be worrying about where it came from.
3: What is a ham, Jerry?
4: Huh? A ham?
3: Yes. What do you mean by a ham?
4: Oh, a ham is an amateur radio operator. A fellow who has a radio station of his own and works it just because he likes to.
3: That is interesting. Are there many hams?
4: Oh, thousands of them.
2: Oh, yes. Jerry is a ham, aren't you?
4: You bet I am. You see, my dad and I have got one of the best sets in Southern California.
2: Come in.
4: Oh, come on in, Tex, and join the powwow.
5: I'll do that. It looks like a powwow at that with you two all wrapped up in blankets.
2: Well, now, Captain Bradford, we're warm and dry and comfortable, and our Indian appearance isn't bothering us one little bit.
5: I say, as far as I'm concerned, you look fine.
4: Sure do to me. Well, what'd you find out?
5: I think my story got over all right.
2: No one suspects we're landing from this boat?
5: Not a soul.
3: How will we go ashore without being observed, Captain?
5: Well, the captain's taking care of that. He's really got more supplies on board than he needs. And the men who helped load the stores, they'll remember that. So there won't be any suspicion aroused when the captain says he picked up some stuff by mistake. And as it looks like large cases in which most anything might be contained, he's just going to drop a few cases back on the pier. And we'll be in them.
2: You don't mean we'll be in the cases?
5: Right, and we won't get hurt.
3: That should not be difficult.
2: Well, I wasn't thinking of the difficulty of landing in those cases. But, Tex, what about the rescue? Well, surely someone in the harbor must have heard that crash and knows about this boat running us down.
4: Yeah. Say, I forgot about that. What are they going to say to the captain when he comes in without any survivors from that wreck?
2: And after all, Tex, the packing case thing isn't much of an excuse for turning an ocean-going tanker around when he's out in the open channel.
5: That's all taken care of. Johnson will be the survivor. In fact, the only survivor. And as Johnson went out alone on that boat, it's going to look perfectly all right for him to be rescued alone, isn't it?
4: Gee, that's smart.
2: Why, it certainly is. Johnson is a survivor, just as he should be.
3: That is a very clever plan, Captain Bradford. You are indeed the most resourceful man I have ever known.
2: Aha, flowers for you, Tex.
5: And thank you, Joan, but I can't take the credit for that. Johnson thought that one up.
4: He sure did a good job.
5: Now, Jerry, look, I want you to run along up and see what you can do to help Johnson and the skipper. I'll join you in a minute and give Pat and Joan a chance to dress.
4: Okay, Tex. I'll see what goes on. Hey, don't be long. You know, we're mighty near the pier.
6: Right, Jerry.
2: You'd better get out of here too, Tex. If we're that near the pier, Joan and I had better be dressing.
5: Yes, I know that, but I want to get Jerry out of here long enough to tell you something I didn't want him to hear.
2: Oh, yes, Tex?
3: Is there any trouble, Captain?
5: No, Joan, just something to smooth out.
2: Oh, what is it, Tex?
5: Well, one of the amateur radio operators I talked to, and thank heavens it was after Jerry came back here, was Jerry's dad.
2: Jerry's father? Oh, how wonderful, Tex. Then he knows Jerry's safe.
5: Yes, on the contrary, he thinks Jerry's on the high seas, still in danger.
2: Oh, of course, your message. But what a shame to worry him like that.
5: Well, I didn't dare tell him the truth. Anyone could have heard it.
3: But that should be a simple matter. We will be in Los Angeles soon, will we not?
5: In about an hour.
3: Then Jerry's father will know he is safe in an hour.
2: Well, that won't be so bad, Tex, after waiting all this time.
5: Oh, I know that part of it, but I just wanted to ask you if you'd phone Jerry's dad as soon as we land and sort of break it to him gently. Might be quite a shock if he runs in on his father and, well, I can't do those things.
2: Don't worry, Tex. I'll break it gently.
4: Hey, hurry up. We're there right now.
2: Oh, Joan, Tex, we're home, safe and sound.

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1: and his dog
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0: presenting the adventures of Jungle Jim. Last week, Shanghai Lil, after her quarrel with Jungle Jim, tried to get an assignment from the American consulate which would send her to India, but she was unsuccessful. While this interview was taking place, the plane bearing Jungle Jim and Peter Hawkins was forced down just after crossing the Indian border. In seeking information of their whereabouts, Jim and Hawkins met a white woman, a medical missionary named Myra Trent. She told them that she had a patient who was suffering from shell shock and that his name was Ronald Hawkins. At that very moment, back in Shanghai, the Indian hunter, Bhutan, ordered his plane made ready to fly to India in order to prevent Jungle Jim from uniting Peter Hawkins and his son, Ronald. The thrilling adventures of Jungle Jim are pictured each Sunday in the Comic Weekly, the world's greatest pictorial supplement of humor and adventure. The Comic Weekly, each page printed in full colors, is distributed everywhere as an integral part of your Hearst Sunday newspaper. And now we continue our story. Jungle Jim and Peter Hawkins stand staring at the medical missionary, Myra Trent, who has just told them of her shell-shocked patient named Hawkins.
1: Will you repeat what you just said, Miss Trent?
2: Certainly. I said his name was Ronald. Ronald Hawkins.
3: We found him, Jim.
1: I hope so, for your sake, old man. But we mustn't get our hopes up too high.
3: Now, tell me, miss, is your Ronald Hawkins about so tall, with black hair, blue eyes, and a little scar right on his cheek?
2: Yes, that describes him perfectly.
3: Oh, Jim, what did I tell you? You see, it's my son, Ronnie, all right enough.
2: Your son?
3: Yes, miss.
2: Oh, but Mr. Hawkins,
3: he... Oh, I know. I know. He's not right in his head. I expected that. You see, Ronnie escaped from an institution in London before they got him cured. Just take me to him, miss. Take me to my son.
2: I'm terribly sorry. I can't do that.
3: You can't?
1: Why not?
3: Yes, why not? You said he was a patient of yours.
2: Yes, that's just it. He was a patient, but he isn't anymore.
3: He's dead? My Ronnie's dead?
2: I don't know. I didn't mean that, Mr. Hawkins.
3: Then what did you mean, miss?
2: I meant that your son is no longer here in Tansang.
3: He ain't?
1: Well, where is he now?
3: Yes, where is he now, miss?
2: I don't know.
3: What? You don't know?
2: No. One night about a year ago, your son disappeared without leaving a trace. He hasn't been seen around here since.
3: Blimey, disappeared without no trace. And here I was thinking we'd found him.
1: Well, that's tough, Peter. But I had a hunch we were riding for a fall. It all sounded too perfect.
2: I'm terribly, terribly sorry, Mr. Hawkins.
3: Oh, bless you, sweetheart, miss. It's all right.
1: Miss Trent.
2: Yes, Mr. Bradley.
1: Has Ronald Hawkins been sighted anywhere else that you know of?
2: Well, let me see. It seems to me that one of our workers reported at our last meeting in Mandalay that a man answering to Mr. Ronald Hawkins' description was sighted in the northern jungles.
3: Why? Why, that tallies with that description the blinking hunter told me.
1: Yes, you're right, Peter. How long ago did you hear that, Miss Trent?
2: Well, about 5 or 6 months ago.
3: That was the time, too, Governor.
1: Tell me, was your patient in the habit of running away?
2: Oh, no. That's what made his disappearance so strange. He seemed perfectly happy. And then, one morning, he was missing, just as if he'd gone up in smoke.
1: Peter, I think we're on the right trail.
3: It looked like it all right, Governor. Oh, if he'll only stay put until we comes this here blooming northern jungle for him.
1: When are you going back to Mandalay, Miss Trent?
2: My leave starts in a couple of days. Why do you ask?
1: Well, you see, Miss Trent, Mr. Hawkins and I better get on to Mandalay as quickly as possible and get together equipment and elephants. And then we'll start for the jungle country.
2: Yes, but what has that to do with me?
1: I'm coming to that. I thought if you were in Mandalay while we are, you could get us some further information about Ronald Hawkins' exact whereabouts.
2: I should be very glad to try, Mr. Bradley.
1: Oh, that's well. Could you start any sooner than 2 days?
2: Well, perhaps...
1: As soon as we can get that plane of ours going, you come with us.
2: And if it won't fly?
1: If it won't fly, we'll wait and leave Tansang with you. But fly, walk, or ride, our next stop is Mandalay.
0: Back in Shanghai, after failing to get an assignment from the American consulate, Shanghai Lil goes to see the Foreign Relations Office of the Chinese government. It is there we find her now, talking with Secretary Kuang Fi.
4: Well, Kuang Fi, how's tricks?
5: If you mean, Miss Devril, how is the Foreign Relations Department of the Diplomatic Office functioning? The answer is most efficiently.
4: Which in everyday language is okay.
5: Quite so. And with you?
4: How am I functioning?
5: Professionally, yes.
4: That's just it. Professionally, I'm not functioning at all.
5: I have often heard it said, let the tigers taste blood but one. and she will never again remain domesticated.
4: Are you by any chance referring to me?
5: Symbolically, of course, yes.
4: I don't know that I like those kind of cracks, but this time I'll let it pass.
5: I simply meant that since your great Secret Service work in breaking up the Purple Triangle, everything has become too tame. Am I right?
4: Right as rain.
5: I am very sorry, but that is one of crosses you must bear as a result of your entering the Secret Service.
4: Well, I've worn this cross as long as I can.
5: What do you intend to do?
4: Get you to do something about it, Kwong.
5: I am sorry, Miss Ivrell.
4: Now, hold everything. Don't start to give me the diplomatic bum's rush. It's just like you desk warmers. You refuse before you even try to see what you can do.
5: None of us can do the impossible, Miss Ivrell.
4: Now, listen. I'm raring to tear into another assignment, and I aim to get it out of this office.
5: One cannot obtain jade where no jade exists.
4: Oh, there must be some work for me to do, Kwong. China's a big nation. She must need things done all the time.
5: Why do you not see General Fuyang Sen?
4: Don't you suppose I have? He says I've done enough for one agent for a while. I'm on leave of absence to rest. But I can't rest until I get to work.
5: I'm afraid that you really have come to the wrong office, Miss Devrel.
4: What do you mean?
5: None of the immediate national business is handled here. This is the Foreign Affairs Department.
4: Oh, I know that. That's just why I came to you, Kwong. I want a foreign assignment.
5: I see. Since you have picked out the kind of assignment you want, I suppose you've also picked the country.
4: That's right. It's India.
5: India?
4: What's wrong with that? There are lots of white women in India.
5: Yes, yes, of course. I was not thinking of that.
4: What were you thinking of?
5: Miss Ivrell, if you were given an assignment to India, when could you leave?
4: Listen, Kwong, you give me the assignment and I'll catch the train right this minute.
5: Sit down again, please. There is no immediate hurry.
4: Oh, but you do think there's a chance of me being sent there soon?
5: That I cannot promise. But if you are willing to take a chance...
4: Chance is my middle name. What have you got in mind?
5: Miss Ivrell, come back to this office at 4 o'clock and I may have something to say to you.

0: That's music to my ears, I can tell you, Governor. Now, I only hope we get this bus out of here.
1: Well, if the pilot says there's enough room, I guess that settles that. Now, let's see. We haven't left anything around, have we, Peter?
0: Not as I can see, Jim. Everything's right as a trivet.
1: All right, pilot. Let's get on our way.
0: Hey, wait. Wait, off above, Jim. Miss Trent ain't here yet.
1: Peter, every moment we've been forced to hang around here has been that much time wasted from our search.
0: Yes, but we need Miss Trent's help to find Ronnie.
1: Her help would be appreciated, Peter, but we can't run our schedule to her whim.
0: Oh, I say, Jim.
1: All ready, pilot? Okay, get in, Colo.
2: You next, Peter.
0: I suppose I'd better... You might... Jim!
1: Yes?
0: Look! Look, here comes Miss Trent now. I knew she'd show up. Hurry up a bit, Miss, hurry up.
3: Oh, I'm so sorry, Mr. Bradley. But I was starting out. A woman came in from the hill country with a sick baby.
1: Oh, another minute. You've been too late, Miss Trent. Come
0: here,
1: on.
0: Here, get in here, Miss. I'll give you a heads up. Come on.
3: Thank you,
1: all set, folks? Here we go for Mandalay. Pilot, give her the gun.

0: After an uneventful flight, Jungle Jim and his companions reach Mandalay. While Myra Trent goes to check up on the mission worker who last saw the missing Ronald Hawkins, Jim and Peter see about gathering equipment. We find them now interviewing a Dutch outfitter.
1: Well, gentlemen, what sort of equipment do you want me to provide?
2: Well, we want 3 or 4 elephants and boys to handle them. Yeah. Plenty of ammunition for rifles and pistols and food for about 3 months.
1: Yeah.
2: And a trustworthy guide to take us into the jungles of Upper Burma.
1: Yeah, I see.
3: How about clothes, Governor?
2: Our personal equipment we'll pick up here in the stores, Peter. Well, my friend, what do you say? Can you furnish all that?
1: Well, I have been outfitting safaris for 20 years. Excuse me, but I didn't catch the gentleman's name. Who am I to bill for this equipment?
2: Make it out to James Bradley.
1: Bradley? Jungle Jim Bradley?
2: Yes, why?
1: Oh, I have heard of you already, Mr. Bradley.
3: Blimey, you're famous, Governor.
1: I should be most happy to serve Mr. Bradley and...
4: My name's Hawkins.
1: And Mr. Hawkins. But I'm afraid it will be rather difficult to fill your order.
2: Difficult? Well, you just said you've been outfitting safari for 20 years. What's so difficult about our order?
1: But you see, gentlemen, the elephants are very scarce this time of year. And then besides, my boys don't like to go into the upper jungle, so no...
2: You mean to say you won't furnish us with this equipment?
1: I am so sorry, but I will be unable to do so.
2: Say, listen here.
1: Good day, gentlemen.
2: Say, it's not like agents to turn down money.
4: No, it ain't, Governor.
2: Blessed if I can understand why he refused.
3: Yeah, and we can't get a native boy to work for us either. What's up?
2: Peter, we're being boycotted.
3: Boycotted?
2: Yep. Somebody's got it in for us. And I think I know who it is.
4: Who, Governor?
2: The one man who knew our plan. That Indian hunter of yours.
3: What? Bhutan? Oh, crikey, Jim. Bhutan's all right. Didn't he tell me about my son being in India?
2: Yes, but then he shifted his story for some reason or other. I tell you, Peter, we've got to keep our eyes open every minute from now on.

0: At that very moment, in another hotel in Mandalay, the mysterious Bhutan is talking with his faithful henchman, Gunga Doro.
1: You have carried out my order, Gunga Doro.
2: Quite so, Master.
1: It is a good thing we reached Mandalay ahead of Jungle Jim. When he failed to show up on schedule, I began to think he had changed his plan and decided not to come here.
2: I also.
1: If we had only thought to have made inquiries and found out who Bradley's pilot was, he might never have reached here.
2: That was a mistake, Bhutan. But perhaps before long, we can make up for it.
1: Most assuredly, Gunga Doro. I shall think of something to suddenly alter his plan.
2: I have some good news for you.
1: Good news? Oh, what is it? Come, tell me quickly.
2: The orders you sent regarding the Tiger's
1: yes,
2: Claw.
1: Yes.
2: They are successful.
1: Good.
2: The Society of the Tiger's Claw has acted.
1: You mean the Society has managed to bring pressure to bear on the guide?
2: Yes, Master. And also on the equipment agent.
1: Mm.
2: Jungle Jim Bradley will not be able to find equipment here. We will have time to send word to...
1: What? No name. Even the walls have ears, Gunga Doro.
2: Yes, Master.
1: This is good news indeed. See that the agents are rewarded for their cooperation in boycotting Bradley.
2: Yes, Bhutan. Your will shall be obeyed.
1: Jungle Jim Bradley will regret the day he decided to come to India. The Society of the Tiger's Claw knows how to deal with spies.
0: What has Jungle Jim done to incur the enmity of the Society of the Tiger's Claw? The adventures you have just heard dramatized will be shown in full-color action pictures in the Comic Weekly, the big Comic Weekly distributed with your Hearst Sunday newspaper everywhere. In the world's greatest supplement of humor and adventure, the Comic Weekly, you will find all the famous characters who live in the world of color pictures. There's the Little King, Bringing Up Father, the Katzenjammer Kid, Toots and Casper, Barney Google, Flash Gordon, and many, many others. See all these famous characters in your copy of next Sunday's Comic Weekly. And don't forget our date next week, same time, same station, for a continuation of the adventures of Jungle Jim.

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1: From the heart of the jungle comes a savage cry of victory. This is Tarzan, Lord of the Jungle. From the black core of dark Africa, land of enchantment, mystery, and violence, comes one of the most colorful figures of all time, transcribed from the immortal pen of Edgar Rice Burroughs, Tarzan, the bronzed white son of the jungle. And now, in the very words of Mr. Burroughs, the story of the drum without a heart.
2: As everyone knows, most of Africa...

0: Story of the Drum Without a Heart.
1: As everyone knows, most of Africa swelters beneath the tropical sun. And yet, in the very heart of Central Africa, astride the equator, is the Ruwenzori mountain range that is never without snow and ice and raging torrents of glacial rivers. In a small cafe in Nairobi, there was a man whose great ambition it was to climb Ruwenzori. No, with Jean Leclerc, it was more than an ambition. It was a passion.
2: I tell you, it has been done. It can be done again.
3: Yeah, by the Amin Pasha Relief Expedition, by the British Museum Expedition, by a few others with fantastic sums of money to spend on men and equipment.
2: But Deutsch, it is only 17,000 feet.
3: Only?
2: Well, I've climbed peaks almost that high before.
3: Yeah, and so have I. Higher peaks even. But Alaska and Switzerland and South America are not Africa.
2: But if other people have done it now...
3: I told you, Leclerc, those expeditions had every known piece of equipment. And even then, many of them didn't reach any of the peaks. Of course, if you're satisfied with a partial ascent...
2: No, no, I'm not. Whether or not you agree to go with me, I intend reaching the summit of those mountains. And neither the elements, nor animals, nor man is going to keep me from achieving my purpose.
3: Ach, you haven't a chance. Ruwenzori. Ach, you're crazy, Leclerc.
2: Maybe. Maybe just crazy enough to accomplish it.
1: It was strange that in a land of incessant heat, in a country where men used to the jungle had almost forgotten that other climates existed, the snowy peaks of Ruwenzori should have been the subject of another conversation. One that was taking place far from Nairobi, in a tiny native village of the Punya tribe.
4: But Tarzan, many mahogany trees grow in Ruwenzori.
5: Yes, Kuluk, but the land is dangerous. Animals, warlike savages, snow and ice.
6: What snow, ice, Tarzan?
5: Well, Togo, snow and ice are... they're cold.
6: Cold?
5: It's a little hard to explain. Snow is like rain, only... different. It's,
6: He's not clear.
4: Maybe take Torgo with us when go Ruwenzori?
5: I can see no need to travel to the mountains of Ruwenzori. The missionary school can be built of bamboo or other woods that grow near here.
4: We promised missionary best building in land if he come here. We build school of mahogany. Natal mahogany come from Ruwenzori.
5: Well, if you've made up your mind that we must have Natal mahogany, I'll go with you, Kuluk. But I feel that it's...
6: Tarzan, take Torgo. Show him snow, ice, mokany.
5: No, this is one trip I can't take you on, Torgo. Never before have I been to a land as dangerous
6: but
5: as this.
6: Take Torgo, please. Take Torgo, Ruwenzori.
5: Oh, no, I'm sorry, but I can't.
6: Torgo hate Tarzan. Tarzan mean. Not like Tarzan anymore.
4: Torgo safe on trip if Tarzan there.
5: Well, perhaps if I could secure the skins of animals with heavy coats so that Torgo would not freeze on the trip.
4: Kuluk, grown man for he see snow. Nice for boy to see.
5: Yes, I guess you're right, Kuluk.
4: I tell Torgo.
5: No. Let's keep it as a surprise. Huh?
4: Yes, we make surprise.
5: I'll leave the village now and I'll do some hunting. When I've secured warm skins and cured them, I shall return here for Torgo and you. We will go to the land of Ruwenzori.
1: And even as the mountain climbers left Nairobi to start on their expedition, and as Tarzan and Kuluk in the Punya village planned their journey to Ruwenzori, the natives there, perhaps the most fierce of all of Africa's savages, beat their voodoo drum. Violence was in the making.
3: God of Ruwenzori angry, not smile upon our people.
7: It is true, mighty chief. Each moon are less of great trees.
3: And when are no more trees, people of Ruwenzori not able trade for food, for hides, for other things they need.
7: We beat voodoo drums to God of Ruwenzori, but he not here.
3: Why? Why?
7: 'Cause drum not have heart.
3: It against law of white man now to give heart to drum.
7: We listen law, white man, or voice God of Ruwenzori.
3: We cannot anger God too much.
7: Then we give heart to drum. I, great witch doctor of Ruwenzori, look into smoke from ceremonial fire.
3: What you see?
7: Ah, see strangers come our land. See heart for drum.

0: In just a moment, we shall continue with our story, The Drum Without a Heart. In the next few days, many animals contributed their lives so that warm clothing would be available for the trip to Ruwenzori. And then Tarzan went home to cure the skins and fashion the garments. He was far from the Punya village when the white men who intended to climb Ruwenzori's peaks neared the boma of the Punya kraal.
1: Well, perhaps here we can obtain some bearers.
2: We won't have any more luck here than we did in Nairobi or any of the other native villages along the way. You just can't get these natives to go to Ruwenzori.
1: Then we'll go alone. We've done all right so far.
2: So far. But two men to attempt Ruwenzori. I still think you're crazy, Leclerc.
1: Then why did you come along?
2: I don't know. Unless it's because I'm crazy, too.
1: Hey, attend there, Mama. Here. A native.
3: Jumbo, white man.
2: How do you do?
1: Bonjour. That is your village ahead?
3: Nadio, his village, Punya people. You need supplies? Water?
1: No. We already have as many supplies as we can carry, and we filled our water bags only a few miles back. But we would like to hire some bearers and guides.
3: Not today. Some Punya men on safari now. Some on hunting trip. Others start build missionary school. All busy.
2: Well, Leclerc, our luck's still holding.
1: And at least we didn't mention our destination this time, so you can't blame it on any fear of the Ruwenzori.
3: You go Ruwenzori?
1: Well, yes. Why?
3: I go Ruwenzori a few days. Wait now for Tarzan.
2: What's that?
3: Tarzan, Lord of Jungle. He here few days, then we guide you Ruwenzori. You wait.
2: That looks like a good idea.
1: Maybe yes, maybe no. How long do you call a few days?
3: Not know. Tarzan come here when hides cured. Warm clothes made.
1: Why, you know these jungle people, Dutch. That might mean weeks and months even.
2: I suppose you're right. Well, thanks anyway. Maybe we'll see you there.
1: Yes, that's as likely as bumping into someone in the desert.
3: Good luck, white men. Good luck on Ruwenzori.
2: Thank you, Santa. For a minute there, I thought maybe we'd stumbled on some help. What was that?
1: I don't know.
2: Coming from those bushes.
1: Watch out, Deutsch. It might be a snake.
2: A snake, eh?
1: A little native boy. A cute one, too.
4: You go, Ruwenzori?
2: Well, somebody's been eavesdropping.
4: Please, Torko wants the ice snow. Take Torko with you to Ruwenzori.
1: Well, you know, it might not be a bad idea at that.
2: What, to take a small boy on a trip like that?
1: Well, he probably knows something of the country between here and there. Do you?
4: Yes, Torko no way.
1: See? And now having a native boy with us will prove to any savages we meet that we're friendly to the blacks.
2: Yeah, it might.
4: Torko brave, too. Protect you from big animals.
1: All right, Monsieur Torko. We'll take you with us to Ruwenzori. Maybe you'll bring us good luck.
2: Yeah, I have an idea we're going to need it.
5: What do you mean Torko's gone? Gone where?
3: Not know. One minute here, next minute not here.
5: When was the last time you saw him?
3: Not remember, exactly. Thought maybe it was with you. Mama Nagamo worry, so tell her Torko go with Tarzan.
5: Fine. So then no one's looked for him, huh?
3: He be all right. He know jungle.
5: Yes, he knows the jungle, but he's just a small boy. Now try to remember the last time you saw him.
3: Think maybe was day white men here, 4 or 5 days ago.
5: White men in Punya village?
3: Look for porters, guides. Kuluk tell them all Punya men busy. They go away.
5: You suppose they could have taken Torko?
3: Oh, no white men not take small boy on trip Ruwenzori.
5: The Tarmanganis were going to the Ruwenzori Mountains?
3: Nadio.
5: Lead me to where you encountered these white men. It will not be easy to follow a spore many days old, but we must try. I have a strange feeling that their spore will be combined with that of Torko.
3: We follow them Ruwenzori?
5: Yes, we will follow them even that far if we find that Torgo's trail also leads in that direction.
3: We go Ruwenzori. We get mahogany for missionary school.
5: If we can arrange to get the mahogany, fine. But the life of that boy is far more important to me.
0: Under most circumstances, Tarzan and Kuluk might easily have overtaken white men. But this time, it was most difficult. True, Torgo's trail proved that he was with the Tarmanganis, but often the spoor was faint, and many hours were lost trying to determine the exact direction the strangers had taken. With 4 or 5 days' lead, the well-experienced travelers remained blind far ahead. Now the ruined Zori Mountains loomed in the distance, its many snow-clad peaks seeming to defy man to conquer them. And as Tarzan and Kulik pressed wearily onward, a light snow began to spiral downward.
5: Snow.
3: Snow, Zuri.
5: There's nothing pretty about it when you stop to think of what it means.
3: Means?
5: It will destroy every sign that they've left, every spoor. And even should we draw close to them, it will blot out their scent.
3: Only thing to do, keep head for Rowan Zori.
5: Are we to comb the entire 45 miles of its length? Are we to scale every peak? It'll take us a year.
3: What we do?
5: Well, we're not sure what the white men seek or why they saw fit to take Torgo along, but they could belong to that strange group that climbs mountains for the mere sake of climbing them.
3: White men do that?
5: Yes. And if they belong to that strange cult, they would attempt the highest peak, Mount Stanley.
3: Stanley?
5: Yes, that's the Tarmangani's name for our finger in the sky.
3: So?
5: Even our warm clothing will be little protection there. We have no ropes or metal-tipped staffs to help us in our climb. But we must attempt it, Kulu.
3: Nadio Tarzan must save Torgo. Storm get worse. Much bad.
5: Maybe you better turn back, Kuluk. It isn't fair for me to ask you to risk your life for Torgo.
3: He punya boy.
5: To me, he's been like a son, but to you...
3: We go on. Not waste time. Words.
5: Shots.
3: Not far off.
5: That's fantastic, but somehow we've stumbled under their path. Come on, Kuluk, run.
6: On the ledge, Deutsch. On the ledge.
7: I can't make them out in the snow.
5: They're being attacked by something.
3: They above us. Up rocks.
5: Here, let me help you. There. Now, watch your footing. If you slip, you'll fall thousands of feet.
7: There must be dozens of them.
6: Well, that's no use shooting. I can't see them well enough in the storm.
3: Sound like panthers.
5: No, I don't think so.
3: Look, white men, big cats above them, ready to spring.
5: Wildcats. Stand still, Kuluk.
3: Use bow, arrow, through snow.
5: I can hardly see them, but it's the only thing I can do now. That's one of them.
3: You get one, all right.
6: Look there, someone shooting at them.
7: Hey, whoever is shooting has an eye like a...
5: Well, that's the third.
3: Not see any more wildcats. All dead.
7: What in the world? Well, it's natives.
8: We are friendly men. We mean you no harm. We come here only to...
5: It is not important why you are here.
7: Why, that one's a white man.
8: What?
5: Our only concern is for Torgo, the native boy. Where is he?
8: That was some shooting. Three serval cats with three arrows.
5: Answer me, will you? What have you done with Torgo?
7: We haven't done anything with him. We gave him warm clothing. We fed him well.
5: I shall ask you only once more. Where is he?
7: We couldn't help ourselves. There must have been 20 of them. Had we offered any resistance, it would...
5: Who were there 20 on?
8: Savages, with bones through their noses and discs inserted in their lower lips. Hideous creatures.
7: The fiercest ones I've ever encountered, and still they did nothing to Deutsch and me.
5: What did they do to Torgo?
7: They did nothing to him in our presence. They just mumbled something about a drum without a heart. And then they made off with the boy.

0: In just a moment, the exciting conclusion to our story of the drum without a heart. Now, as Tarzan and Kulak stood facing LeClaire and Deitch, the fury of the storm increased, and the snow whipped across their faces with glacial fury. At first, the mountain climbers had been afraid of the jungle man, but now their fear of the storm was greater, and they defied Tarzan.
1: We're not going through this storm just to try to find some native village.
2: But without you, we could not recognize the savages you claim made off with Torgo. Do you know what they meant by a drum without a heart?
3: No, I didn't, but I've been wondering.
2: Some tribes use a drum with which to pray to their god. In making the drum, they hollow out a tree. When it's nearly finished, they send a small boy into the drum to finish scooping out the wood at the very end with his hands.
3: Yes?
2: Before he can finish and come out, they clamp the head on the drum, a strong hide that a boy cannot break through.
4: It's true. It's custom many tribes.
1: It's unbelievable.
2: The boy remains in the drum until he is dead, and he remains there afterwards. This is the heart of the drum, the element that makes it sound pleasing to their god. Or so they think.
3: LeClaire, we'll have to join them in trying to save Togo.
1: I am not turning back. I came to climb to the very top of Ruwenzori, and that's what I'm going to do.
2: You will never live to reach the top unless you come with me. You may come of your own accord, or with my knife at your back.
0: Many miles away from the four strangers to the mighty Ruwenzoris, the savages who had long made the mountain country their home met in solemn shauri. At last they had secured a heart for their drum.
5: Men have drum ready, witch doctor.
6: Almost is time for boy to finish.
7: Torgo not want go inside
5: you
7: drum.
5: You go in when time come.
7: Torgo cold, not like snow ice.
5: Be still. Must not say not like snow ice.
7: But Torgo not like.
6: You anger God Ruwenzori. He make great trees to die.
7: Torgo not care. Hope trees die.
5: Not say that. Not say.
6: Now must make boy pure before becomes heart.
5: You be sorry, small boy. Now must have ceremony. Else you not make good heart for drum.
7: Torgo not know what you mean, heart for drum. But he not like.
5: Witch doctor, get things we need for ceremony. Then boy change what he say about snow, ice, great trees, Ruwenzori.
6: Yes. When boy through ceremony, he not defy God. He be meek, quiet, obedient.
2: Well, at least the storm has stopped.
1: And what good's it going to do us now? The snow's already blotted out every footprint.
3: When they left us, they headed in this direction, all right, but that's as much as we know.
2: You say there were about 20 of them, and yet they made no sound? Seems likely to me that they must have taken this path. Had they been forced to break through the underbrush, you would have heard them.
1: Now that makes sense.
2: I would go on in this direction for a while. But Claire, what makes a man want to climb mountains?
1: Oh, I don't know. A desire to overcome great obstacles, a natural urge for man to climb upwards, an inherent wish.
3: That's like the question, why doesn't chicken cross the road?
4: Look, Tarzan, river!
3: So the path ends in a raging river. Well, I guess we can't go
2: in. The path continues on the other side. You can see that the snow is just a little darker in one spot there.
1: Even if the path continues over there, we have no boat to cross the river.
2: We'll have to swim.
1: In that current? Through the ice floe, it would be suicide.
2: Perhaps if I swam across, I could fasten your long climbing rope on one of those high trees over there. If you secured the other end to a higher point over here, the rest of you might be able to slide across on that rope.
3: That's a possibility. But you'd arrive there wet and freezing. Then you'd have to climb a tree and fasten the rope. We could bring you some reasonably dry clothes when we slid across, but by that time
4: you'd die of cold, Tarzan.
2: Better to die of cold than of cowardice. Give me one end of the rope.
0: Tarzan took the rope in his mouth and plunged into the seething river. His mighty arms flailed the water. His strong legs drove him forward, but the mighty raging current of the river pulled him back. Large, jagged pieces of ice beat against him. Pieces of floating timber battered his body. At times, the men on the shore held their breath as Tarzan was dragged down momentarily. But his mighty courage made him fight on, and at last he reached the opposite shore. Half frozen, he climbed a great tree and fastened the rope. Then he fell to the ground, exhausted, beaten, bleeding.
1: Here, pile the rest of the hides on him now.
4: Maybe we build fire?
3: Even if we could find any dry wood, we wouldn't dare chance it. Those savages might be even closer than we think. How are his wounds?
1: And they've stopped bleeding. It's the cold
8: that... Have to reach the other side.
1: You reached the other side, Tarzan. The rest of us have slid across now.
8: Save Torgo. Have to save Torgo.
3: You're in no condition to go on. You'll have to rest.
8: Rest after Torgo. Safe.
1: No. Don't try to get up.
8: Yes. Let me go, Leclerc.
3: Maybe it is better if he gets up. He stays there underground. He'll freeze to death.
2: I hear their ceremonial drums now.
3: There are no drums. Guess maybe you're a little delirious.
2: Oh, I hear the drums.
1: If there were drums, the rest of us would hear them.
4: Tarzan hears sound of ant walking hundreds of feet away. He say he heard drum. He hear.
2: Follow me. Be careful you do not step on a twig or stumble on a rock. A slight sound could silence us all forever.
1: Yes, I can hear the drums now.
2: Yes, their camp is right below us, see?
4: Begin snow again.
2: Can you recognize any of the natives about their council fire, Leclerc?
1: No, not through this fog, I can't.
3: It's not fog, it's clouds. We're right up in them.
1: Yes. They're dressed the same as those who took the boy. They wear the same ornaments. Those discs in their lower lips, those bones through their noses.
2: And look, in the center of the council ring.
4: A huge log.
2: The new drum they're making. The one that requires a heart.
1: It doesn't seem to have any hide across it. Maybe the boy is still alive.
4: I can't see him.
2: Many of their ceremonies last all night and reach their high point at dawn. Perhaps they're saving Torgo until the end.
3: There are a great number of them. I don't know what we can do.
2: All right, I'm still weak. Had I my strength, I could risk an attack even against their large number. But now I...
1: Deutsch and I have rifles. They're both automatic loaders, so we could pick off quite a few if these clouds lifted. And you have your bow and arrow.
2: No. We couldn't risk that. Our aim might not be good in this snow-covered land. And the first thing they might do would be to kill Torgo. Besides, I doubt if the clouds will lift before dawn.
1: Well, if we don't use our guns, what then?
2: We shall have to use our heads.
4: Clouds get thicker.
2: Good. We'll cover our actions.
1: What actions?
2: Just beyond the protection of these trees, we're going to build snowmen.
1: Are you crazy?
3: Perhaps he is still delirious.
2: I know it sounds mad. Perhaps it is. But it's the only thing I can think of. We must build as many snowmen as we can between now and dawn. We must find dye roots to color them so that they resemble people. And we must find wood and fashion many rifles. If the clouds lift enough so that the natives can see the figures, they will think we have a large army.
3: And if the clouds lift too suddenly, they'll recognize the snowmen for what they are.
2: In that case, you three will have to run for your lives.
1: We three? Well, how about you?
2: I shall be in the camp of the Ruwenzori people.

0: On. Time to give heart to drum.
1: Small boy, ready. Not fight now.
2: What you want Torgo do?
0: Just climb into log here. You small, you get in. Scoop out loose wood end of log. So log is hollow. Make fine drum.
2: Nadio, Torgo do his chief command.
3: Wait, Torgo! Do not enter that log.
0: Oh, stop song. Let drum be still.
1: Who are you? Where you come from?
4: I am Tarzan, a white man, and I am the leader of a mighty army. I have come to take Torgo from you.
0: Oh, my boy. Not take boy from us.
4: I have come alone and unarmed to show that I am not angry. But should you harm that boy or me, my soldiers will destroy your village.
1: Where, soldiers?
4: In the hill, directly above your village. They have many thundersticks, and they can destroy you quickly.
0: Here's two. Through clouds see many men, all with thundersticks.
1: But we let boy go. God ruin Zori angry. Even now, less trees each year.
4: You must pass a law among your people. Each time they fell a tree, they must plant two seeds so that new trees will grow. This will please your God. He will make your forests grow rich.
0: You speak wisely.
1: And we not want war with white man thundersticks. Go. Take boy.
4: Santa, man of ruins, Ori. You have acted wisely.
0: Put head on drum. Beat loud so all people come. We tell new rule. Two seeds for each tree cut is new law, Ruanzori.

0: Well, men, our paths part here.
1: We go Punya village.
2: Without mahogany for missionary school.
0: We brought a pupil back. I think that's more important. The missionary will understand.
3: You didn't get your mahogany, and we didn't accomplish our mission. We returned to Nairobi without having climbed to Ruwenzori's peak.
4: No, we won't be able to brag about conquering the greatest of Africa's mountains, but we will have a story.
0: A story, Leclerc?
4: The story of a drum without a heart, and of a jungle savage with a great one.
5: We'll be back to tell you about our next story of Tarzan in just a moment. Only when Kuda, the sun, has completed its ride across the heavens, and only on those nights when Goro, the moon, does not shine brightly, do the strange creatures that inhabit the caves of Gonika emerge from the sable darkness of their dwellings. Then their pale eyes gleam from the blackness, and all who enter their Congo stronghold learn of terror at night.
6: Tarzan, the transcribed creation of the famous Edgar Rice Burroughs, is produced by Walter White, Jr., prepared for radio by Bud Lesser, with original music by Albert Glasser. 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

0: south, south. 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

They seek him here, they seek him there. Those Frenchies seek him everywhere. Is he in heaven? Is he in hell? That damned elusive Pimpernel.

0: The cold of winter did what logic and reason had not been able to do. It drove the people of Paris indoors each night and put a temporary end to murder and violence. Tony Dewhurst and I seemed to be the only living creatures awake and about in the darkness.
1: Quiet night, Blakeney.
0: Yes. Might as well turn in soon, Tony.
1: If we don't, patrolling troops might start asking questions.
2: I doubt it.
0: They think the English are crazy anyhow, when we are dressed warmly enough. They'd be more liable to stop us if we were disguised as Frenchmen.
1: You mean like this afternoon? That rag figure disguise of yours was magnificent.
0: Why have you been doing that? To establish an identity that might be useful later on. The citizens who live in and around the Rue Francois now accept me as one of them.
1: And the citizens of Montmartre know you as a public letter writer.
0: And those near the Tuileries as a beggar. If any one of my characters becomes suspect, he can be transformed into one of the others and even join in the hunt for himself.
1: Oh, you never cease to amaze me. No wonder you drive Chauvelin mad. What's his latest reward offer for the Scarlet Pimpernel, eh?
0: Rather good. $500,000 now.
1: Oh, well, if it gets much better, it'll almost pay you to turn yourself in.
0: I'm rather tempted. Take me. A woman. Up ahead. Come on.
3: Sounds like she was being murdered.
0: There's an alley that cuts off to the right about 200 yards ahead. Might have come from there.
3: Yes. Look, three men. Yeah, they saw us, running the other way. They must be the attackers.
4: Oh, I want to keep after them.
3: No. Too many winding streets. Get to that woman if we can find her. Here's the place. Oh, it's pitch black.
0: Shh. She's here, all right. This way, I think.
3: There, Blakeney. Here she is. I almost fell over.
0: She's still...
3: What is it, Blakeney?
0: Knife in our back. Madame.
5: I did not tell them. I...
0: What didn't you tell them? Who were they?
5: English. You are English?
0: Yes.
5: Save the officer.
0: Try to talk, madame. Try to tell me more.
5: Save the officer. Tomorrow night.
0: Yes.
5: Tavern Le Bleu.
0: What about the tavern? And who are the others? I'm afraid that's all, Tony.
4: What?
0: She's dead. And we'll have to leave her here.
4: Oh, what's this?
0: What? In her hand.
4: What is it?
0: A piece of fabric. Rough and heavy, like the pocket of a man's jacket.
4: Now, what does that mean?
0: It may have been something she ripped from one of them in the struggle. Well, I'd better take this. Shh. Sounds like a patrol. Let's get away from here.
4: Coming from the other end of the alley. There's a torch flicker there.
0: All right. Come on, out the way we came.
4: If only we'd been able to be close enough to help the first time she screamed.
0: Well, perhaps we can prevent somebody else from screaming in the same manner.
4: How?
0: By dining tomorrow night at the Tavern Fleur Bleue. The Tavern of the Blue Flower. The Tavern Fleur Bleue was hardly the place for English gentlemen. I made use of my ragpicker disguise, and Tony donned the dress of an impoverished and not too clean citizen of the Republic. We'd been toying with a cheap bitter wine for an hour when the door opened and three men came in.
1: Well, those comrades seem to be well known here.
0: They're not exactly strangers to us, either.
4: You mean the three men from last night? How can you tell?
0: The heavy-set one. Notice anything?
4: No, he... Oh, a pocket missing from his jacket.
0: And the jacket matches the piece of fabric I have. Stay here.
4: What are you going to do?
0: Talk to him.
6: Bonsoir, citizen.
7: Huh? Bonsoir, citizen. What can I do for you?
6: A matter of business, comrade.
7: Huh?
6: I am Pierre Louvet, a rag picker from Rue Francois.
7: You hear, comrades? The rag picker has a matter of business to discuss with me. I must introduce myself formally too, huh? I am Henri Bernier. I have no profession, but I wish to be a millionaire. Can you help me in my ambition, rag picker?
6: Maybe more so than you think.
7: Oh.
6: One can often do wonders with a piece of rag.
7: Indeed.
6: Make a patch for the citizen's missing pocket, perhaps.
7: A good patch would have to match the rest of the jacket, citizen.
6: I can match it, I assure you. Perfectly.
7: In that case, I am interested, citizen.
6: I thought you would be. Can we discuss it privately?
7: Oui. Privately. You will pardon us, comrade. We can do our business outside, citizen.
0: We left the tavern and went into the street. But I had seen the sharp glance Henri Vernier had given his two comrades. I knew that they would be moving behind us in the darkness. But I knew something else, too. Tony Dewhurst would also be behind us.
7: This fabric you spoke of, citizen, where did you get it?
6: I found it in the hands of a dead woman. I could have notified the authorities, of course.
7: They would not have cared.
6: Why not, citizen?
7: Because the woman was suspect, accused of treason against the Republic.
6: And you have taken the place of the guillotine, eh, comrade?
7: What does it matter to you?
6: You have said the authorities would not care. Are you then an official executioner?
7: That does not matter with an executioner, citizen. Who cares if he is official, so long as he is effective? And I am effective, as you will soon know.
0: Even as he spoke, I heard the padded steps of his henchmen, and they set upon me just as I caught the glint of a knife blade in Henri Vernier's hand. I twisted away from his thrust, grappled with him, and I felt the impact of Tony Dewhurst bursting into the fray. The surprise of his attack gave us power for a brief moment, and Vernier's henchmen crumpled to the ground under our fists. Vernier turned to run, but Tony threw him off balance. I pounced on him, pitting his arms to his side.
3: Oh, let me go! Let me...
6: That is better, citizen. Now we can continue our discussion, eh? Why did you kill that woman last night?
7: She had money. That was all. For money. Look, I will pay you well to...
6: You will never pay me or anybody else unless you tell the truth.
7: No.
6: Because you were planning to meet somebody else tonight, weren't you? Another victim.
7: No, no, I...
6: Don't lie. The woman last night told us there were others. She spoke to us before she died. If you do not tell us, perhaps your comrades will... To save their necks, since you seem to be the leader.
7: Oh, no. They know nothing. They have only assisted me for a share. Listen to me, Hagpicker. You are a man of powerful physique. You and your friend can take the places of these two fools and learn the feel of gold. If you are wise, accusing me will get you nothing.
6: Well, now we are getting somewhere, eh, comrade?
1: It would seem so. Come, let us get away from these two before they are fully roused. And the comrade with the missing pocket may buy us some wine while he tells us how we may come to know the feel of gold.
0: We returned to the tavern Fleur Bleu and took a corner bench where we would not be overheard. The tavern was still crowded, and the men were making coarse jibes at a pretty and nervous young girl who crouched close to the door as though she were waiting for someone. I noticed Vernier casting nervous glances at her.
1: All right, comrade Henri. The ragpicker and I await your proposition.
7: Well, I have a means of obtaining certain information.
6: What kind of information?
7: I have a friend in a high place who supplies me with the names of persons suspected of treason before they are arrested.
6: This friend, he gave you the name of the woman who was killed last night?
7: Yes.
6: I see. And to what use do you put this information?
7: When it is thought that the accused may have money, gold, or jewelry.
6: Yes. Go on.
7: I approach them with word that they have been accused and arrest is imminent.
6: And then?
7: I tell them that escape from Paris can be arranged if they can pay for it.
6: Then you set a time and a meeting place where they are to bring the money to you, after which you take them out and murder them. Is that it?
7: Oui. What does it matter? I profit and they are saved the horror of the guillotine.
6: A nice business, eh, comrade?
1: Oh, very nice, citizen.
6: Tell me, Vernier, if the people you murder are suspect, why aren't they arrested as soon as they are accused?
7: Because my contact manages to delay until I have had time to make arrangements.
6: And in return, he gets a share of the money you collect.
7: Oui.
6: Who is your contact?
7: Do you suppose me to be a fool, citizen? That one thing I keep to myself, for his protection and my own.
1: Ah, our new friend is clever.
7: Oh, yes, very clever. Do you wish to join me or not?
1: Oui, comrade. We will join you.
7: Good. Meet me here, then, 3 nights hence, and...
1: Oh, no, comrade. We wish to join you at once. There was to be a customer tonight, wasn't there?
7: Who, Vernier? The girl by the door.
1: Aha.
7: Her name is Laurette Dumaret. She will have the money on her. 5,000 in gold.
1: Oh, then we must relieve her of it at once. Hey, comrade?
7: Oui, at once. She has been instructed not to recognize me here. But when I leave, she will follow. I will walk along the Place Blanche, and you will follow in 5 minutes.
1: Oh, no, no, we go with you, citizen.
7: But I tell you...
1: 5,000 in gold is a great deal of money. We would not want you to run into the hands of some dishonest ruffian and be robbed.
2: Oh, no, that would be unthinkable. We must protect your interests, comrade.
1: Besides, I do not like to miss executions.
7: My knife is most effective, comrade.
1: When it permits screams, such as last night... No. My hands are strong. No screams come from the throat they touch.
7: I see you have a talent for our business. Perhaps our meeting has been fortunate.
1: Most fortunate. Let us not keep the lady waiting.
8: We left the tavern, and the girl followed us like a sheep being led to slaughter, until Henri turned up Place Blanche and stopped in the deep shadow under an arch. The girl came panting after us.
5: Monsieur, I was afraid I would lose you. You walk so fast.
7: The money, mademoiselle.
5: It is here. Here, the promised amount. All I have, and yet not really enough for what you do for me.
1: It is enough, mademoiselle, for what this one would do for you.
7: How true, comrade. Now you must dispatch the lady from Paris, as we agreed.
1: Yes.
8: Mademoiselle, we have not much time. Listen. Whatever I do, it will not hurt, mademoiselle. Pretend to faint, mademoiselle. Do not resist.
5: No! No! Help!
8: In her hysteria, the girl resisted me. And even as my hand closed over her mouth to shut off her screams, I saw something glinting in the darkness. The sickening realization of what it was came to me too late. Vernier's hand sent his knife plunging into her.

0: Lorette du Marais crumpled in my arms as Vernier's knife struck. And before he could deliver a second blow, Tony was upon him. I lowered the girl to the ground and turned to the fight just in time to see the knife descend again. Only this time, under the pressure of Tony's grasp, Vernier was his own victim. The blade plunged into his chest. He staggered a few feet and then fell.
1: I'm sorry, Blakeney.
0: You had no choice. He'd have done for you. And for me as well, given the chance. Quickly, we've got to do something for the girl. Get away from here.
1: Is she alive?
0: I think so. I managed to pull her away from his thrust, but somebody must have heard her screams.
1: Well, we can't very well carry her with patrols about.
0: Well, we might get away with it. Carry her with one arm held about each of our shoulders. But if we can find a couple of empty wine bottles and some rubbish heap as we go.
1: A drunken trio, is that what you have in mind?
0: It's our only chance.
1: What are you doing with your shirt?
0: Ripping off part of it to staunch that wound. Better make sure Vernier's dead.
2: He's dead, all right.
0: Good. Quickly, help me lift the lady. That's fine. Now, let's go.
1: I think I see somebody moving up ahead there.
2: Oh, then we'd better set our act to a little music, old boy.

0: She seems to be coming around, Blakemere.
1: Yes. Ugly wound, though. It'll be a while before she can be moved.
2: Where am I?
1: Don't move, mademoiselle. You're in the hands of friends.
2: You...
1: Now, please don't scream.
2: But you speak
1: more as if I was someone English. We two are English. I tried to tell you that you would not be harmed before. I suppose I should have known how frightened you'd be. The man who was with us wanted to kill you.
2: But he was going to get me out of Paris.
0: Yes, by way of his knife. I'm sure you'll prefer our way.
2: Is she? Is... Do they call one of you the Scarlet Pimpernel?
1: I have that honor, mademoiselle. No, oh. No, don't try to sit up. You're badly injured.
2: I know. How did you come to be with that man?
1: We were pretending to join forces with him. He had been obtaining names of accused persons from some official of the Republic, pretending to offer help as he offered it to you. Unfortunately, in your defense, we had to kill him before learning the name of the official.
0: Actually, it doesn't matter anymore.
1: I'm afraid it matters a great deal, old boy.
0: Oh, why? He can't operate without having a murderer like Vernier do his bidding.
1: The services of murderers are easily obtained in Paris. He'll find another, and more lives will be lost.
2: And I am to blame, monsieur. Because I was afraid.
1: No, no, I was at fault. But you can be of service.
2: But how?
1: Tony, there's a map of the city in that cupboard. Get it, will you?
0: Of course.
2: What can I do?
1: Now, just tell me where you live, so that I can locate it on the map.
2: Robert Pierre, number 5.
1: Here, help me spread it out, please.
0: What do you expect to find?
1: Just a minute. Yes, here we are. Rue Berthier.
0: What's on your mind now?
1: A fairly simple process, Tony. Here's Rue Berthier. Here's the location at the Tavern Bleu, which Vernier made his headquarters.
0: Yes.
1: If you were going to accuse somebody of treason, where would you go to make the accusation?
0: Well, I don't know.
2: Accusations must be made before some member of Committee of Public Safety.
1: Precisely. Do you know who accused you?
2: No. It could have been any one of men here. I have not hidden my dislike for the new order.
1: Well, whoever he was, it's certain he made his accusation to some member of the committee with quarters in this general area. A place near and convenient.
0: You have the homes and headquarters of all members of the committee marked off there?
1: Yes, and there are 3 of them in the area I have circled. See?
0: Simone lives here, Roger here, and Forte here.
1: One of them must be our man.
0: I see your point, Pickney. But how do we find out which one?
1: You will go to all 3 of them, each in turn, and make an accusation.
0: An accusation against whom?
1: Against me, dear chap. Remember, I have several identities.
0: Yes.
1: So, tomorrow you will go first to Simon. Make a charge of treason against the beggar at the Tuileries.
0: But how
1: listen
0: can I...
1: to me. After that, we watch the hovel I use as a residence for the beggar. If Simon is not our man, troops will come to make an arrest. If he is our man,
0: a murderer will come.
1: Exactly. But remember, in each case, you must bait the trap. In addition to charging treason, you must also say that the man you charge is suspected of having hidden wealth.
0: I understand.
2: Monsieur, will you be in great danger?
1: Don't fret, my dear lady. Nobody lives forever, and it's a game I enjoy.
2: I pray that nothing happens to you, monsieur.
1: And I, mademoiselle, pray that nothing happens to other innocents such as you. Next day, Tony made his accusation against a beggar that didn't really exist. But Citizen Simon was not our man. Within an hour, we saw troops pounding at the door of the beggar's hovel. We slipped away.
0: Well, you'll never be able to beg near the Tuileries again, Blakeney.
1: Obviously not.
0: Our next approach is to Citizen Roger. Now, who do I accuse?
1: The public letter writer of Montmartre. You know what to say?
0: Yes.
1: Then go and see the gentleman and say it.
3: Oui, comrade. I am Citizen Roger. Now, what do you wish to see me about?
0: A matter of duty on my part, citizen. I wish to denounce a traitor.
3: Hmm? And who are you?
0: Citizen Lavenet.
3: You will bear witness against the one you accuse?
0: I will testify before the tribunal gladly.
3: Good. Ah, my pen, my friend. Citizen Lavenet. Now, who is the accused?
0: Georges Perrault. The public letter writer. 12 Rue Citron in Montmartre.
3: Public letter writer. Trash to feed to Madame la Guillotine.
0: I wish I knew where the old fool hides his gold.
3: Huh? Gold, citizen? What is that about gold?
0: Oh, it is rumored that he has much gold hidden away.
3: Ah.
0: And I believe it. I've heard whispers that he has passed messages for the Scarlet Pimpernel and been well paid.
3: Very well, citizen. When the letter writer is taken, you will be called upon to testify. Au revoir, citizen.
0: Au revoir to you too, citizen.
1: Roger was our man, all right. This time no troops appeared. The day passed, and night came, and still we watched from a vantage point until a lone man slipped along the street and stopped at the doorway and made an observation. I left Tony to wait in hiding, and I approached the stranger as he knocked softly.
4: You wish a letter written at this time of night, citizen?
5: You are a citizen, George Darrow.
4: Oui?
5: You should not be about so freely, citizen.
4: Why not?
5: Because this very day you have been accused of treason.
4: Oh. How do you know this?
5: I have a list of accused. If you wish to get out of Paris and save your neck, I can arrange it for a price.
4: But I am a poor man.
5: Those who go to the guillotine have no pleasure from their gold. How much can you pay?
4: I have no money.
5: 50,000. 50,000 or die.
4: I will need time. It is hidden.
5: Tomorrow night, an hour past midnight. We need to abandoned church near the Le Mans gate. I will meet you there.
4: No. I will need another hour. And a place better known to me. A dark and lonely place. The promenade by the Seine at the foot of Place Diavolo.
5: But... All right. Oh. But bring me money. I must be paid.
4: Do not fear, monsieur. You will be paid.
0: What the devil are you writing there, Blakeney?
1: An invitation to a murder, that's all. When I finish it, we can find a messenger and have it delivered to Citizen Roger of the Committee of Public Safety.
0: What is it?
1: A note telling him to appear on the Seine promenade at 2 a.m. if he wants his share of 50,000 francs. That will bring him.
0: Isn't that your rendezvous with the killer?
1: Yes. We'll watch from nearby.
0: Watch what?
1: Roger will make every attempt to disguise himself in case he should be seen. And in the dark, he will meet a very nervous killer. A killer who will be expecting me. A killer who will probably lurk under the stair and then strike from behind.
0: Then Roger's order to kill you turns out to be an order for his own execution.
1: Yes, Tony. At midnight, we hid at the far end of the promenade. As I expected he would, the killer came early, and long before the appointed hour, secreted himself under the stairs. The night grew tense as we waited for Roger to appear. And then, finally, muffled steps echoed along the street leading to the promenade. They sounded hollow as he made the descent to the river.
0: I can barely make out his figure. It's so dark.
1: Yes. It might be you. Or me, or anybody. To a killer, it will look like the man he expects.
0: He stopped right at the foot of the steps.
5: Who are you?
6: The money. The money. I cannot find the money.
1: A fear-ridden fool. Fear makes him kill. Fear makes him run.
0: But he's getting away scot-free.
1: Free, Tony? A man like that? At liberty, perhaps, but never free of his dreams. He'll be a prisoner every night. A tortured prisoner for as long as he lives. Let's walk along the river, shall we?

0: Darius Goring as the Scarlet Pimpernel.
1: If you look over there, Lorette, where the mist is clearing, you'll see England.
2: Ah, yes. You love your country, monsieur. It is in your voice when you say the name.
1: It's a proud name. So was the name of France once. And it will be again. Sanity will return. Honest men will spring up to fight the new tyranny.
2: I wish I had your faith, monsieur.
1: You are my faith, Lorette. All women are my faith. Because you'll marry one day and bear sons. And no woman ever brings a son into the world wanting him to be a slave.
2: You think my children may one day be able to go back there in freedom and in safety?
1: Yes, Lorette, in freedom and in safety. Someday, I hope. Someday,

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4: 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All clear.
3: Okay, this is Hop Harrigan coming in.
2: Yes, it's America's ace of the airways, coming in for another transcribed episode in the adventures of Hop Harrigan.
5: Say, gang, every year around Christmas time, we all think of a familiar figure dressed in red, shooting through

0: Say, gang, every year around Christmas time, we all think of a familiar figure dressed in red shooting through the sky behind eight reindeer. Yeah, Santa Claus, all right, on his Christmas mission for the boys and girls of the world. But for the more than 1,000 men and women who man our lighthouses along the East Coast, there's a Santa Claus also. These people work in out-of-the-way spots, protecting our coastwise shipping, contributing much to safety on the sea lanes. For these people, Santa came early this past Christmas, as he does every Christmas. It's all because there's a man named Edward Snow. Even his name sounds like Christmas time. Well, Edward Snow is the famous flying Santa Claus of New England. And this year, he flew the longest Christmas mission ever. Altogether, Snow visited more than 340 lighthouses and covered almost 5,000 miles. All this is made possible, of course, by the airplane. Mr. Snow uses a light two-engine ship, which he loads with packages of Christmas cheer. The actual delivery of the packages is simple. The flying Santa swoops low, tosses out his gifts, which float to the ground by parachute. Christmas flights are not limited to East Coast points only. Many private and commercial flyers use their planes to bring cheer to inaccessible points during the Yuletide. Even the Alaska Air Command put on a white beard to spread holiday greetings to isolated posts. The Air Command used a helicopter to deliver Christmas packages to the soldiers and airmen who are cut off from the rest of the world. I'll be back later, gang, so don't forget to listen. And now to our story. Reaching Carlos Mendez Ranch at Cañada Verde, Hop, Tank, and John Temple, the FBI agent, forced their way through the main gate under the cover of darkness and a heavy downpour and began a thorough search for Gail Nolan and the Lakeville Belle. They found the Belle in a cavernous barn near the ranch house, but Gail was nowhere to be seen. Noticing a light in the hayloft above them, they climbed up a narrow wooden ladder and were astonished to find Otto Vogel in complete revolt, about to kill Mendez, Gail, and young Christopher Cross. The boys promptly swung into action, taking command of the situation and holding Mendez and Vogel at gunpoint. However, before they could plan their next move, the drumming tattoo of hoofbeats was heard over the raging storm, and John Temple, peering through the window, called a sudden warning.
1: Ha! The men are coming back.
2: What? So quick?
1: The whole bunch of them. They're coming right to the barn.
3: So, it would seem that the tables have been turned.
2: Shut up and stand still, Vogel.
4: Your bravado is useless, Tinker. You cannot escape now.
2: What I said goes for you too, Mendez.
5: Hawk, what do we do?
6: Take it easy, Chris. We'll carve out of this somehow.
2: Sure. We've got the big shots here. Those guys can't do nothing.
1: Hawk, they're dismounting. Two of the men are coming in here.
2: We'd better work fast, Hawk.
6: No, we can't leave now. Gail is still unconscious.
2: Oh, what a time for her to pass out.
7: You can do nothing. I advise you to give up.
2: Oh, you do, huh? Well, listen, chum. If any shooting starts, you're going to be the first one to stop a slug.
7: You will never leave her alive.
2: Maybe not, but neither will you.
1: They're at the door, Hop.
6: Chris, you watch Gail.
5: Okay, Hop.
6: Keep rubbing her wrists.
5: Sure, I know.
6: Here they come. Stand back. John, douse the light.
1: Sure.
2: If you two guys get any funny ideas, they'll be the last ones you ever have. I'm warning you.
8: Señor Mendez! Señor Mendez!
6: Answer them, Mendez. Ask them what they want.
2: Hop, what's the idea?
6: No questions now, Tank. Go on, Mendez, and watch what you say.
7: Mendez, do not be a fool.
2: Shut up, you.
1: Give me your rifle, Hop. I'll keep the door covered.
6: Yeah.
8: Señor Mendez!
6: Go on, Mendez. Answer them.
9: Yes? What is it?
8: Roberto, at the main gate. We found him unconscious. The Americans must be here.
6: Tell him to search the other buildings. Go ahead.
9: Search the other buildings.
6: Take all of the men.
9: Take all of the men.
2: Mendez, what are you doing?
6: Shut up or I'll ram my fist down your throat. Tell him not to bother you, that we aren't in here. Go on now.
9: Do not disturb me. The Americans are not in here.
8: Very well, senor. Come, Miguel. Garcia, search the ranch house and the stables.
2: Nice work, Hop.
7: You do not think you can get away with this, do you?
2: We're doing all right so far, pal.
5: Hop, Miss Nolan's coming out of it.
6: Oh, good. Gail. Gail, can you hear me?
10: Hop?
6: Yes.
10: Oh, sorry. I didn't mean to faint. That's all that's happened. Then seeing you...
6: Of course. Take it easy now.
10: But Mendez, Vogel...
2: We got him under wraps, Gail. You don't have to worry. Schwein on twisted fish face. I'm
6: good. Cut a tank. You've got to work fast. Figure a way to carve out of here.
4: You're not kidding, Hop. Once those men check the other buildings and don't find us, they'll be right back here.
6: Still got a few minutes, and I want to know what's going on here between these two.
7: There's nothing going on.
2: Like fun, all right. We heard you.
5: Hop, Vogel was going to shoot us.
6: Yes, and Mendez, too. Looks like a falling out among thieves, eh?
7: I do not know what you're talking about.
6: How about it, Mendez? You haven't said very much so far.
7: There's nothing for me to say.
6: Vogel was going to kill you and take the bell for himself. We heard him. He certainly can't be very happy about that.
7: I will take care of Vogel in my own manner.
2: Too late, chum. You're both going to be taken care of the way we want.
7: We'd better get rolling before it's too late.
6: I've got a proposition for Senor Mendez. If he gets us out of here, calls off his men, I'm sure the police will chalk it up on the credit side for him.
7: You're too kind, senor. But why not let me go free altogether?
6: I don't make that kind of...

0: Captain Mendez.
1: Pop, Senor Mendez is the murderer. Vogel killed all those men. He told me so himself.
0: Well, that'll help some, Mendez. How about it?
2: Senor, it is all in your hands. I will neither help you nor hinder you. I will make no agreements.
0: Okay. John, what are the men doing now?
3: They've scattered. Some are in the stables and some are in that other building across the court.
4: It won't take them long to get back here.
0: What time is it?
3: It's almost midnight.
0: Well, we have two choices. Sit tight and try to hold out till the police get here, or make a break for the plane using Mendez and Vogel as shields.
5: Either way, it's suicide, I warn you.
4: Nobody asked you, punk.
3: Hop, it's a long way back to the plane in this storm. Anything can happen.
0: Yeah, we've only got three guns. How long can we hold out against that mob?
4: Yeah, we got Mendez and Vogel. They're as good as 50 guns.
0: Okay, we'll stick it out and hope the police get here soon.
1: Hey, Hop, the men are out in the middle of the yard again. I think they're coming back here.
3: Well, let's see, Chris. Yes, they are, Hop. All of them this time.
4: Well, roll up your sleeves, fellas. We got work to do. You two punks move back against that wall and stay there.
0: Yeah, you and Chris lie flat on the floor.
1: All right, come on, Chris. Can I help? I know how to shoot.
0: We only have three guns, Chris. How close are they, John?
3: They're too close.
4: Here, let me at that window. I'll pick one of them off. That'll make them scatter.
0: No, wait. Let's not tip our hand before we have to. Mendez.
2: Yes?
0: Get set to do some fast talking again.
2: I can do nothing to help you now.
0: You can tell them to stay out of here, to forget the whole thing and go to bed.
2: You do not think they will accept that after riding through the storm and finding Roberto unconscious?
0: It's up to Mendez to make them accept it.
3: Hey, Hop, they're surrounding the barn.
0: Uh-oh. You'll have to talk fast, Mendez.
2: I will say only what you tell me, nothing more or less.
6: Mendez, do not be a fool. This is our chance to go free.
4: Look, punk, how would you like your face changed?
3: Watch it. The same two men are at the door.
0: Okay, stand by.
4: And listen, Vogel, if you let out one peep, I'll shove my fist clear down your throat.
3: They're walking right in this time.
0: Watch it now, Mendez.
7: Senor Mendez. Senor Mendez, where are you?
0: Okay, Mendez, walk over to the edge of the loft. Show yourself and make it good. Remember, you'll have your back to us. And a man's back is an easy target.
8: His face completely devoid of expression, Carlos Mendez steps forward to the edge of the loft and faces his men below as Hop, Tank, and John Temple, crouched in the shadows, hold their breath. The next tense moment will mean success or failure. Gang, we'll bring you the gripping climax of today's episode in just 60 seconds. So stand by. You know, fellas and girls, the planes flying on the nation's airlines these days seldom are bothered by ice. And that's mainly because of the research in thermal de-icing done over the past 10 years by Louis Rodert. In recognition of his work, Rodert, who is an aeronautical engineer, will be presented with the Robert J. Collier Trophy, which is one of the nation's highest aviation awards. Thermal de-icing actually is a technical term, but it's easy to explain. The phrase is used to describe the process of using heat to prevent ice forming on the wings and other sections of a plane. Today, all new transport aircraft in the country are incorporating his ice prevention systems. Actually, the application of heat to ice-vulnerable parts of aircraft takes many forms, depending on the part you want to keep free of ice. Wings are protected by piping hot air through the leading edges. Props can be freed of ice by conducting hot gas through the blades, applying electrically heated thin rubber coverings on the surface, or installing electrical heating elements inside the blades. Windshields are constructed with hot air circulating space between two sheets of glass, or are heated by a special glass that can conduct electricity. Louis Rodert really deserves the Collier Trophy. And when he receives it from President Truman, the chief executive will be very pleased. For Rodert, like the president, is a native of Missouri. Fellas and girls, this is another contribution by American aviation experts aimed at making air travel better and safer. There's a bright future in aviation for those who get in early. So begin today to prepare for a career in the air. Always remember, America needs flyers! And now back to our story. Although they hold Carlos Mendez and Otto Vogel prisoner, Hop, Tank, and John Temple are still in a dangerous position after rescuing Gail and Chris. Mendez ranch hands have surrounded the barn in which they're hiding. There is no escape. And now two of the men have entered the barn. Crouched in the shadows of the hayloft, Hop orders Mendez.
0: Talk to them, Mendez. Get them out of here.
7: Senor Mendez, where are you?
0: Go on.
7: I am here, Miguel. What is it?
9: Oh, senor, I did not see you. The Americanos. We cannot find them.
0: Ask them if they're sure we're around here.
7: Are you sure they are here?
9: Senor Roberto is unconscious. They must be here. We have searched all of the buildings. You are certain they did not come into the barn?
0: Say you're positive.
7: Yes, I am positive.
9: Senor, perhaps we had better make sure. We will look unarmed.
0: Get them out, Mendez.
7: That is not necessary, Miguel. They are not here, I tell you.
9: Very well, senor. But I have stationed the men around the barn for your protection. I will keep them there until the Americanos are found.
0: Tell them no, to go to bed and forget it.
7: It is not necessary to post a guard, Miguel. You may tell the men to retire.
9: Senor, if you do not mind my saying so, you take too many chances. I would rather have the men stay on guard.
0: Get them away, Mendez.
7: I insist, Miguel. Tell the men to retire.
9: Very well, senor, as you wish. Oh, what about Senor Vogel? He is with you, no?
0: Tell him yes. You're working on something.
7: Yes, we are working up here in the loft. Now, if that is all...
9: Very well, senor. As you wish. Come, Garcia.
0: Thanks, Mendez. You better watch those guys, John. Make sure they follow orders.
4: I am.
7: You swine, you coward. You allow these stupid fools to use you like
0: That's
7: this.
0: That's enough,
7: I will kill you for this.
0: Vogel, stay where you are.
7: Hey, you!
0: Hey,
7: look out! Jerry, stop! Now, I have your gun.
0: Duck, everybody! Swing him! I can't. He's near Galen Crest.
1: Someone else have you.
7: Trick me, will you, Mendez? Stand clear. I'll get him. Never! He's going down the ladder. Plug him!
0: Out of the way, Crank!
7: Now you will see.
0: Oh, you missed him.
7: Hey, let me down there.
0: No, hold it, John. It's too late.
7: There he goes. He'll have those men back here before you know it.
0: Yeah, and then we'll have a hot time. We'll have to fight it out as best we can. Check your guns and stand by.
4: Only 138 and a rifle against that mob. It'll be murder.
7: Watch for them, Tank.
4: Right.
1: Hop.
0: Yes, Gail.
1: Mendez, he's dying.
0: What?
1: Vogel shot him deliberately. Hop, I saw him.
5: Miss Snowdrift.
1: Yes, Senor Mendez.
5: My humble apologies. I did not mean for you to suffer.
1: Of course not.
5: I was wrong. The bell, Vogel, such things are not good.
0: Do not let him have it.
5: Return it to the people to whom it belongs.
1: Yes, of course.
5: And do not think too harshly of me.
0: He's gone.
1: Yes.
0: This wasn't so bad after all.
1: No, he really wasn't.
4: Hey, heads up. You see them, Tank?
0: Yeah, they're coming back. They all got guns. Okay, fellas, it's right in our laps now. Give it all you've got and make every shot count.
8: 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Don't miss it. 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Hop Harrigan is a transcribed, copyrighted feature appearing in All American Comics magazine.

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3: Special Agent Z reporting for duty.
1: Agent Z, I have an unusual assignment for you. You are to accompany a certain high-ranking official on a secret mission to the Far East. Adjoining cabins have been reserved aboard the Empress of the East. A separate stateroom has been provided for Miss Norwood. The diplomat will travel under the name of John Mason. You sail tonight. Your sole duty is to see that the official arrives safely. Here are the tickets. Report to me by ship-to-shore telephone if anything unusual occurs.

0: Early that evening, Agent Z and Pat watched as passengers boarded the great liner that was to carry them to the Orient. They stood on the freight deck and watched from the shadows through a cargo door so they couldn't be seen. Sailing time approached. They'd seen nothing suspicious.
1: Everyone's aboard, Z. I haven't seen anyone who looks suspicious. Certainly no one is on our wanted list.
2: No, that's true, Pat. But don't forget, the photographs of wanted spies in our files contain few Orientals.
1: You expect an Oriental? Z?
2: Yes?
1: What is this all about? Who is the man traveling under the name of John Mason?
2: I didn't ask questions, Pat.
1: You mean you don't know?
2: I haven't met him yet. I suspect that he's traveling east in connection with the lending of a large sum of money to a certain government. However, that's none of our business, Pat. To us, he's John Mason. Our only duty is to see that he arrives safely.
1: They're pulling in the gangplank.
2: Yes, it's time for us to go to our cabins. I want to meet the man I'm traveling with. Well, Pat, here's where we separate.
1: What do you mean, Z?
2: For the time being, we're to be strangers. We won't be seen together aboard ship. I'll send my instructions to you. Keep your eyes open.
1: But, Z, we watched everyone come aboard. We won't have any trouble.
2: I'm not so sure, Pat. Now, let's go to our cabins.

0: As the great ship left the harbor, the passengers prepared for their long trip. On deck, a small man called for a deck chair.
1: Steward, bring me a deck chair. Place it here by the companionway.
2: At once, Excellency.
1: Is he aboard?
2: Yes, Excellency. Cabins 14 and 15. A deck.
1: Good. Thank you.
2: Excellency, there are two who travel with him. A man occupies cabin 14. There is also a girl. She is in A deck 21.
1: You are sure?
2: Yes. They watch the passengers board from the cargo deck.
1: Then they will be taken care of. That is all, Steward. Thank you.

0: That evening, Agent Z and the man he guarded, John Mason, dined alone in the latter's cabin. As the man who served them cleared the table and left them to bring the coffee, Agent Z spoke.
1: Mr. Mason, while we're alone, there are several requests I want to make.
2: I am in your hands, Agent Z.
1: Well, for the first few days, I don't want you to go on deck alone. It has been arranged for the captain to introduce you to Miss Norwood this evening. She and I will never be seen together, but you are to be with one or the other of us whenever you are out of your cabin.
2: If Miss Norwood is the young lady in 21, being with her will be a pleasant experience. But isn't it usually the man who protects the lady?
1: Miss Norwood is as efficient as she is decorative, Mr. Mason. Here's our coffee.
3: Will that be all, gentlemen?
1: Yes. You may go now.
3: Thank you.
2: I don't like the way that fellow looks at me. Oh, this coffee's bitter. I don't like it.
1: Yeah, it's still a little strong.
2: I can't drink that stuff. I'll have tea later. I say, what are you doing over there at the drain?
1: Oh, nothing. Our waiter failed to leave finger bowls. Oh, I'm sleepy. Must be the sea air. I'm a bit tired myself.
2: Odd. So early.
1: Perhaps it would do us both good if we slept for an hour or so before we go on deck.
2: Good idea. I was about to suggest it.
1: Well, I'm going to my cabin. Oh. I'll see you in an hour or so.
4: Call me before you dress for the evening.
1: Yes, I will.

0: drug has worked. They both sleep.
1: Good. You will stand guard here in the passageway. If anyone comes this way, knock on the door, as if you had been called.

0: An hour later, the Oriental, faultlessly dressed, mingled with the other passengers in the main saloon. At his request, he was presented to Miss Norwood by the captain. The two talked at a quiet table.
1: You travel alone, Miss Norwood?
2: Yes, I'm all alone this trip. I'm to meet my father in Shanghai. He's been traveling in the South Sea.
1: So, well, I hope you will do me the honor of talking to me often.
2: You travel for pleasure, Mr. Matsumo?
1: Yes, I have been in England and on the continent for several months. However, there is little pleasure in being alone on such a long voyage as this. I am glad to find my fellow passengers so charming. pardon me. I believe my steward is looking for me. I expect a message. Over here, steward. Your pardon, Miss Norwood.
2: Of course.
3: Excellency, there is someone in your cabin. I saw them enter.
1: Who is it?
3: I don't know. I only saw their back.
1: Go below at once. Wait for me. I'll come down immediately.

0: The Oriental made his apologies to Pat and went below. A moment later, Pat followed him. Below, he let himself into his cabin.
1: Have your gun ready when I open the door.
2: There's no one here.
1: Wait. All right. Wait for me outside.
2: But Excellency, I'm sure I saw someone enter.
1: He left when you came on deck to warn me. Close the door and wait. I must see if the papers are safe.

0: Don't attempt to move, Matsumoto.
1: What are you doing here?
0: I think you know. Mr. Mason drank some of your drugged coffee. I poured mine down the drain. I saw you steal the papers and bring them here. I knew that if I hid behind your shower curtain, you'd show me where you had them. I'll take them.
1: Steward?
0: It'll do no good to call for help from your steward. Unless I'm mistaken, Miss Norwood already has placed him under arrest outside. Well, Pat.
2: I have the steward's in.
0: Good, Pat. Matsumo, this ship is under the British flag. I have the authority to place you under arrest as a spy.
2: Zee, he swallowed something.
0: Quick, the telephone, Pat. Send for the ship surgeon.
2: Yes.
3: That will not be necessary. The drug I took is powerful. In my country, an officer who has failed his superior prefers death.

0: Z reporting to K7. An attempt was made to steal the papers carried by John Mason. It failed. One man is dead. Another, a steward, is under arrest. I'm convinced there's no more danger before we reach our destination. I'll call you from Shanghai.
1: Tension grows in the East. The spies of many great powers are matching wits. Another account of Agent Z's activities in the East will be heard soon. Listen for my next story. This is K7 speaking.

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Log entry, the schooner Black Parrot, Matthew Kincaid, master, 6 May, 1950. Position, 17 degrees 5 minutes south, 147 degrees west. Course, 43 degrees. Fresh breeze, sky overcast. Barometer, 310 and falling. Passengers, 2. One restricted to quarters. Cargo, explosives in number 2 hold. Number 1, trade goods.

0: The Log of the Black Parrot, with Elliot Lewis starred as Captain Matthew Kincaid and written by the masters of the sea story, Gil Dowd and Anthony Ellis. The passage of a black schooner, sailing the southern oceans, sailing into adventure with a strange and restless man who is her master, as set down in The Log of the Black Parrot.
1: Number one's batting, Skipper, and this is the last for number two. Well, I'll be glad to see the cargo aboard.
2: Right. Coming over dirty, Red, but at this rate, we'll beat the wind.
1: That's all right with me. I don't want to run into anything with that stuff aboard. What's a doctor doing with explosives anyway?
2: He wants to get rid of a reef. Hey, Red.
1: Yeah?
2: Do you have any trouble ashore?
1: Trouble? Me? Skipper.
2: Take a look. Gendarmes.
1: Oh, they're coming aboard. I'll be checking the dunnage in number one.
3: Have you not, Kincaid?
2: What's the trouble?
4: Will you come ashore, please?
2: Why?
4: Commandant requests your presence.
2: Why?
4: I cannot say. I only have my orders.
2: I got mine from the harbor master. There's weather moving in. I got to clear for Petey in an hour.
4: I'm sorry, monsieur. The other papers.
2: Crowder, tell Mr. Gallagher I've gone ashore. Come on, you. We walked away from the waterfront through the warm, dull rain, back into Papeete. And I knew I'd been in the place too long. The feeling of being held, being watched, was there again. And now the police, always the curious police, who ask too many questions.
5: Capitaine Kincaid.
6: Ah.
5: Attendez dehors.
6: Oui, monsieur le commandant.
2: What's the matter with you?
5: Captain Kincaid, I'm so sorry to inconvenience you. Please sit down.
2: No, thanks.
5: A cigar?
2: Look, I'm in a hurry. What do you want?
5: You are sailing for Ivaoa.
2: Yeah.
5: Then I have a favor to ask, unofficially.
2: You make out forms in triplicate for a favor?
5: I'm sorry, monsieur. It is most important. I know you are anxious
2: to
5: sail.
2: Come on, come on. I want to get out of here before the wind hits.
5: I wish you to carry a passenger to the Marquesas. We will pay the passage.
2: I guess I can take another 2,000 francs.
5: It is a girl.
2: Forget it. Not on my ship.
5: I will pay you 3,000 francs. She is a daughter of a very good friend of mine in Ivaoa. He sent her here to school when she was 15, 3 years ago. Now she must leave.
2: I can't take an 18-year-old girl on my ship.
5: She's in a great deal of trouble. And she'll have to go to prison if she stays here.
2: Why?
5: She learned too much. But I think not in school. Men. Among others, a sailor. She shot him. She's half-caste. Her mother was Marquesan.
2: It happens. Is the sailor dead?
5: Ah, no, no. He will recover, and he will prosecute.
2: You want her to be away before then?
5: Yes.
2: What happens if I get caught?
5: Ah, you will not be caught. I shall see to that.
2: All right, have the girl and her gear aboard in 45 minutes.
5: 3,000, monsieur le capitaine, 3,000 francs. Et merci mille fois.
2: I said 2,000. So long. I didn't see the girl come aboard. I was too busy.
7: He's away on the bowsprit! Hi!
2: My first passenger, Dr. John Mitchell, stood near me at the wheel, his thinning blonde hair ruffled by the breeze, the eyes in his scarred face following the movements of the crewman.

0: jagged peaks of Morea fell astern, and we shaped our course to clearing weather and the Tuamotus, sailing full and by. I turned the wheel over to Gallagher and went below to enter our departure in the log.
1: Are you busy, Matthew?
0: Oh, nothing important. Come on in, John. Sit down.
1: Thank you. You wouldn't have... I'm afraid I left the top of my head in the pitcher.
0: You had a good time, huh?
1: Splendidly depraved. But after all, 2 weeks out of 2 years...
0: And now back to Mohotani for another two.
1: Oh, yes. I obtained some excellent books this trip. One particularly. I hope you have a chance to read it on the way up.
0: Yeah.
1: Oh, thank you.
0: Mm-hmm.
1: Manager's Man Against Himself. There's good and bad in it. I think you'll like it. Well, bung up and bilge free. I saw your other passenger, the female.
0: That's so?
1: Yes. Her father is Robert Bonnet, the government resident of the Marquesas. You haven't seen her yet?
0: Not yet. Gallagher put her in her cabin.
1: She's older than when I saw her last. Very nice. Awfully nice.
0: Hands off, John. She's trouble.
1: Yes, I heard about it. Amazing what happens to these children when civilization gets its cultured talons into them. It's a shame she couldn't have left her Marquesan blood at home.
0: Another one, John?
1: No, thanks. I think I'll go up on deck and say goodbye to Pepita. I'll bring you the book at dinner.
0: Right.

0: Yes?
1: Captain Kincaid.
0: Come in.
1: You're comfortable?
0: Comfortable? Yes.
1: Look, I know about your trouble in Papeete. Let's forget about it. We've got 9 or 10 days ahead of us. Everything will be fine.
0: I don't want to go back to Hiva'oa.
1: I'm sorry. I want you to stay in your cabin as much as possible. We eat at 6 in my cabin, okay?
0: Okay.
1: I was angry when I left. Because she was the loveliest thing I'd ever seen. And because she knew I couldn't look at her without staring. I didn't want to stare. So I didn't look at her very much. I relieved Gallagher at the wheel. The feel of a ship in deep water again is a good thing, but it wasn't this time. I knew there were too many explosives aboard. I should have turned the wheel back to Tahiti then.

0: That's all, Skipper.
1: Yeah. Excuse me.
2: Of course.
1: Red, did you check the generator?
3: Since when did I forget?
1: I was asking, mate.
3: I checked it.
1: You know, Matthew, I don't think Miss Bonet remembers me. I used to see her running on the beach when she was a very little child.
2: Oh, I remember you, Doctor. You would be so difficult to forget. I mean, those terrible scars on your face.
1: Have you finished?
2: Yes, thank you.
1: Then get back to your cabin.
3: What's the matter, Skipper? She didn't mean anything, you know that.
1: Forget it, Red.
3: Isn't she good enough for your company? She's good enough for mine.
1: Forget it.
3: Why don't you let her out of that coop? Get her up on deck. You know it's hot in there.
1: Drink your coffee, mate.
3: Yes. Stay away from her, mister!
1: I'm sorry, John.
4: Doesn't matter. No. Really. It doesn't. I've lived with this face for a long time. One gets used to surface scars.
1: Those inside?
4: Well, I've got my island, Otani. I don't have to see people for years on end if I don't want to. And you, Matthew, you've got your ship.
1: That's right.
4: I've often wondered what you're running...
1: I picked up some cognac. Let's have a drink.
4: Love to. I say, I brought you the book, Man Against Himself.
1: From that first night on, she was fed in her cabin. I didn't want to see her. And I didn't want Gallagher or anybody else to see her. 3 days out, we raised the two Omotus and began the dirty business of picking our way through the hundreds of coral reefs and heads, which, with the islands, make up the group.
5: Eyes above! What?
1: But with those boxes in hold number two, it was like the first time.
5: Quarter left! Five! Eyes a deep. Two. Port your helm. Steady as she goes.
1: For 3 years, Gallagher and I had sailed and worked the southern waters.
5: By the mouth. Five.
1: There had been words before. And women, too. But now, except for ship talk, there weren't any words. And that was bad.
5: By the mark! Six!
1: By nightfall, we'd cleared the reefs and were sailing free, with the southeast trades on our starboard quarter. I stood the 8 to 12 wheel watch. What are you doing on deck?
2: Sorry. It was hot. Hope you don't mind the way I dressed. It was so hot.
1: I don't mind the way you're dressed. What do you want?
2: I want to go back.
1: Back?
2: Anywhere. I don't want to go to Hiva or...
1: We've been through that.
2: Take me back, please.
1: Go on below.
2: Don't you like me? I'm pretty. I've looked at myself in the mirror, I know. Take me back.
1: To the sailor in Papeete?
2: No. I go with you, anywhere.
1: Look, you go back to Hiva'oa. You belong there. Papeete is no good for you. Anywhere is no good for you. You belong on your island with your own people.
2: I have learned what it is to be French. I know what it is to be a French lady. The way I am now, I'm not good for my people in Hiva'oa.
1: Go below.
2: Take me back. I want to be a French lady. Why don't you look at me?
1: Because you're so beautiful, you make me sick. Get away from me or I'll kill you.
2: Kill me?
1: You. Get away from me.
3: It's midnight, Skip. I'll take over.

0: You are listening to Elliot Lewis's Captain Matthew Kincaid in Gil Dowd and Anthony Ellis's exciting story of the sea, The Log of the Black Parrot.
1: I turned the wheel over to Red, gave him the course, and he repeated it. But he was looking something else. I went below. The girl was in her cabin, and I locked her there. Went into my own quarters, tried to sleep. And the next night, tried to sleep. And the next. And the morning came. We were one day off the Marquesas. And her cabin door was open.
2: Matt, wait a moment.
1: I'm in a hurry.
2: For what, Matthew?
1: Get out of my way.
2: You're too late. She's been out since the drawdown.
3: Leave her alone,
1: it's
3: Matthew.
1: It's not her, it's Gallagher. The ship, what's happening to it? Get out of my way before I finish off what's left of your face. Oh, get out of my way, will you? Where's the mate, Crowder?
4: He's up forward, I think.
1: You think, Crowder?
4: He's up forward, sir.
1: Mister! What's that bucket doing on the deck?
4: I don't know.
1: It's your business to know. Stow it where it belongs.
4: Are you kidding? I'm not a deckhand.
1: Stow it away. You, get below to your cabin.
5: All right.
1: Wait a minute.
6: We're going back to Papeete.
1: I got a cargo for Hiva Oa, mister. I'm taking it there.
6: All right. If she stays on the ship, I'll pay her passage back.
1: She gets off with the cargo.
6: She's with me now.
1: I told you to stay away from her.
6: You told me. You. I've wanted to do this for a long time.
1: You had your chance, mister.

0: Hey.
1: Yeah. What do you want, John?
2: Gallagher won't be able to stand his watch.
1: Oh?
2: He'll be all right. But he'll have to stay in his cabin until tomorrow.
1: Okay. Sure, I'll tell you. Help yourself.
2: Sit down, Matthew. Want to have a look at you?
1: Yeah.
2: Hmm. A little more work on your face, and you'd have looked like me.
1: I'm sorry about that.
2: Turn your head this way.
1: Yeah.
2: This is going to hurt.
1: And it'll be different. No, John, I wish I was a kid right now.
2: No? Why?
1: Yeah. So I could bawl my ears off. I must be a little drunk.
2: Perhaps we should all be drunk. All the time.
1: Is she... in her cabin?
2: Yes.
3: Should I have taken her back to Papeete? What's the matter with her? I don't think it's me and I don't think it's Red. What does she want?
2: I don't know. If I knew why she so desperately doesn't want to go home, I could tell you, but I don't know.
1: I gotta take the wheel.
2: Now, just a moment.
1: Huh?
2: It's only plaster, but it may hold your ear on.
1: Thanks, John.
4: There was a difference in the ship, almost a relief. The crew was easier. I could feel a lightness again in the deck under my feet, a strength in the pulling canvas. Perhaps it was the fight. Whatever it was, there was a difference in the ship. The girl came out on deck later, in the afternoon. I looked at her because I couldn't. I saw for the first time her hair. Her black, black hair. And how tiny she was. The blackness of her eyes. The gracefulness in her hands. The delicacy of her feet. Her eyes were on me, but I knew she didn't see me as she passed. I moved forward toward the waist of the ship. The crewmen no more than glanced at her and then turned back to their work. She went to the rail.
3: No! Crowder, stop her! Gordon, take the wheel!
5: Give me that. Quit it now. Quit it. Take it easy.
6: All right, I got her.
5: She went for more deck knives.
6: Come on. I want the doctor to take care of that cut.
7: Don't take me back. Please don't make me go home.

0: John. John.
1: What's the matter?
0: Here, put her over here. Tried to go overboard. Crowder stopped her, but she got mixed up with his knife.
1: Move over, let me see.
0: Yeah. That's not too bad. Now just hold still. That's right. Now, Justin. There. Here we are. Ah. That didn't hurt very much, did it?
2: No.
0: Ah, let me see that, may I? That hurt?
2: No.
0: That?
2: No.
0: Matthew. Yeah. You knew about this, didn't you?
2: Now, you won't make me go to Hiva over.
0: How long has it been?
2: Half a year, I think. And Native and Papi did told me.
0: It'll be all right. Now, don't worry. I'm going to give you something to make you sleep for a while.

0: I guess there isn't much choice, is there? There may be another way.
1: What do you mean?
0: She could live on Mohotani. There's nobody else on the island.
1: Except you.
0: That's right.
1: Oh, I'd marry her if she wanted to.
0: If not, I'd build her a place.
1: That's not what I mean, John.
0: Oh, it's not that bad. There's always a chance.
1: You know what you're saying?
0: My dear chap, of course I do. As a matter of fact, I'm being rather selfish about the whole thing. She's quite beautiful. You've noticed it. So is Mr. Gallagher.
1: I can't let you do it, John.
0: Then you know what's left. Look here, I'm not very prepossessing to look at, I know that. But in a few years, she may not be either. It would be a great comfort to one another.
1: Now stop it, will you?
0: You're a strange chap. I think you almost worship beauty. You don't like the idea of her becoming unbeautiful, do you?
1: Do you?
0: Surface scars, Matthew. Surface scars. Well, does she stay with me on Mahutani?
1: I don't know. I'll have to think.
2: The next morning, we anchored off the emerald-shaped island of Mohotani. Hiva'oa, our final destination, was a cloud-rimmed hump on the northwest horizon. The longboat was put over the side, and loading of John Mitchell's gear and explosives got underway. I looked at the little island, thought of the girl.
3: Mitchell can go aboard now, Captain.
2: All right, mate. John, you're ready to go ashore. Here, I'll give you a hand with that.
4: Thanks. Well, you made up your mind, Matthew?
2: Yes.
4: Parrish, steady the ladder. He's coming down.
2: Goodbye, John.
4: Goodbye, Matthew. Drop in when you pass this way again.
2: I'll see you. Gallagher.
5: Yeah?
2: Hold the boat for a few minutes. I'm going below.
5: Right.

0: We're at Mohotani.
1: I know.
0: Dr. Mitchell is ready to go ashore. You want to go with him?
1: With him?
0: Yesterday we talked about you. He wants to take care of you on his island. He'll marry you if you like, or build your house. You'll be close to your people on Hiva'oa.
1: He wants this?
0: He wants it. Otherwise, it would mean the island for you. I can't take you back to Papeete or anywhere else.
1: He's a very kind man, isn't he?
0: Yeah.
1: You would tell my father?
0: Yes, about this. Not about Papeete.
1: There's a priest on Hiva'oa. You will send him here.
0: Sure. I watched the flash of oar blades in the sun as the longboat pulled shoreward. Then I thought of Gallagher. I found him on the port side, looking out at the open sea. She's better off with him, Gallagher.
2: She would have been better off with me.
0: Maybe she would if you had an island, lived alone, didn't care.
2: Didn't care? Are you crazy?
0: She has leprosy, Red. That's why she didn't want to go home. Did I do the right thing, Red? It would have meant a leper colony, but he wanted to take care of her, and I let him. Did I do the right thing, Red?
2: You did the right thing, Skipper.
0: I'm not sure, Red. Forget it. Forget it.
3: We'll have a good breeze, Skipper.
0: Yeah. Yeah, she holds. Come on, let's not waste time. Break out the crew, Red. We'll get the hook off the bottom. And stand by for the longboat under power.

The longboat came aboard, and we moved out from the lee of the island and heeled over, close hauled on a starboard tack, under the southeast wind. The bow dipped and rose again in the swell, throwing spray high in the rigging. And then open water, the horizon, and a new course to Port Moresby, island of New Guinea.

Log entry. 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Sky fair. Sea cresting with high cross swell. 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

You are invited to sail into further adventure with a log of the Black Parrot next week at this same time. Ed Max is heard as Red Gallagher, and featured in the cast were Ted Osborne, Lillian Byeth, Harold Hughes, Jack Crucian, and Ben Wright. Music was conducted by Walter Schumann and composed by Nathan Scott. The Black Parrot was produced by Elliot Lewis and directed by Gil Dowd.

0: Bob Stevenson speaking. 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
2: African drums are talking. Over arid veldt, through forests, sinister in their untamed beauty, over steaming primeval swamp whose fever-ridden vapor holds the white man at bay, over untold distances of undulating plain, the drum notes travel. Eaten with distance and then reborn as village by village relays the message, the drums bring you a story of Africa. In the village of the leopard men, the professor, Jack, Lorna, and Nguru saw a beautiful girl known as the Witch of the Moon apparently change herself into a leopard, a feat which she is supposed to be able to effect at will. During the night, the professor sees a leopard slinking outside his hut. He is positive it's the beast into which Ifabe, the girl, is supposed to change herself. And to support his contention that the girl and the beast are two separate entities, Nguru, Jack, and the professor trail the animal. They find it sitting on the roof of a hut just outside the village. As the flashlight beam is turned directly onto it, the beast starts to spring and the professor shoots. At that moment, Nguru drops the light. The snarls of the animal change to the groaning of a woman. And when the light is again turned on, they find Ifabe, Witch of the Moon, wounded.
3: Give me the light, Nguru. Hold her head up, Jack. Nothing serious. Just grazed the side of the head. See any other marks?
4: No, none, sir.
3: Nothing on the shoulders or down the back?
4: No. A touch on the head is all.
3: That's strange. Well, what do you make of it, Jack?
4: Well, I don't know what to make of it, sir. I'm completely at a loss. I'm almost afraid to think.
3: Well, in that case, don't try to, boy. Just accept it. We shot at a leopard from a distance of 20 yards and it turned into a woman.
4: But we all saw the beast. He was crouching there on the roof of the hut and...
3: Yeah, forget it. That's the simplest thing to do. Yeah. Just before she fainted, she said we'd broken the law, eh?
4: Yes, and... But it was written in the moon.
3: I want to get a good look at that hut. Get Ifabe back to the village and...
5: Oh,

0: Get your father back to the village and...
1: The white man has...
2: She's coming out of it, sir.
1: Broken the law. And if Bobby is dying...
0: I don't think so, Bobby. You won't die as easily as that.
1: Does the white man believe now?
0: Possibly. Keep your hand away from that wound. I'll dress it as soon as we get back to the hut. Stand her up, Jack.
2: Right.
0: And you walk it, Bobby?
1: The forest moves under my feet.
0: Well, then Nguru will have to carry you.
3: Bwana, Nguru carry no woman.
0: Well, I have a good mind to make you do it for dropping that light.
1: If Bobby can walk, white man.
0: Good. Then we'll get back to the village. Lead the way, Bobby. You know the ground.
1: Yes, white man.
2: Will I carry her, sir? She doesn't look really fit.
0: No, Jack. She's fit enough. I think she wanted you to carry her. That's why I suggested Nguru. I'm wondering what her game is. That wound in her head is...
2: Look, she's taking to that narrow path.
0: Well, that's better than walking in this grass. Nguru, what made you drop that flashlight just when I fired?
3: Bwana, devil him throw spirit runga. Rauna, see.
2: Well, there's a mark on his wrist. Is it something that hit him?
0: No doubt at all that something did hit him. Must have been a very useful spirit club at all events.
2: Well, there's Lona, standing at the door of her hut talking to someone.
0: Looks like Malini, the witch doctor. Wonder what he wants.
2: Do you think there'll be trouble when he sees a Fabi's wound?
0: No, I don't think so. It's very slight.
4: Where did you go, Father? I've been frightened. I heard a shot and dressed quickly. Then the witch doctor called me out. He said you'd shot a leopard and... Well, the way he said it frightened me.
0: Well, now, don't worry, Lona. It's all right. Go into my hut, Fabi.
3: White man, you have broken the law.
0: How do you come by the knowledge so quickly, Malini?
3: I have a medicine that tells me many things.
0: Well, then go to your hut and make medicine to tell you how Ifabi came by her wound. For no bullet of mine has made it. Come on, Jack. Get some hot water ready. We don't want infection to set in here.
3: Malini, it is I, Adako. What need you, Adako? The moon is about to set. You should be in your hut. I am a warrior. I need no sleep. What do the white people at this hour with Ifabi? She has a wound. The big white man makes medicine for it. It is a trick of Ifabi to be near the little white dog. She has no eyes for me since he came to the village. What would you, Adako? You cannot kill him. The big white man is powerful. And their black warrior has quick eyes. But there are ways, Malini. You have no liking for these people. No. They are too inquisitive, and they mock my medicine. But they shall learn that Malini is as powerful as the moon, and that his medicines are numbered with the grasses of the forest. That may be. What would you, Adako? You have seen how Ifabi looks at this white man. You have seen her walk before him. You have seen how she took his brain that he may desire her. In your wisdom, Malini, and the wisdom that was your father's before you, surely there is a secret way. Yes, there is a way. Come into my house and leave your spear in the entrance. But it is a costly fetish, Adako. And the price, Malini? 50 rods and 2 bags of salt. Then because it is to your benefit as well as mine, I will pay you half of that price. It is well. But no man shall know of the palaver, or your death is assured. No man shall know unless it be from your own tongue. What is this fetish? In the making... It requires the blood of a cockerel fresh killed. To that is added a measure of your own blood. Clay taken from the bed of the river of forgotten people when the moon is but a rind, mixed with the blood and made into the image of the white man. When this is completed, my magic begins.
5: Ko, you have these things.
3: They are here. The clay was obtained by Mtkama, whose crops were destroyed 5 moons ago. His enemy is now dead. Are you ready to begin?
5: I am ready.
3: Then get me the chicken that sleeps in the corner. The fire is low.

0: It is here, Melini. This is a sharp knife.
1: I use only the knife fashioned by my grandfather in the fires of the great wizard. Hold the head over this bowl. It is done. Hold your arm over the bowl. It is enough. This leaf will stop the bleeding. Hold it to the wound. Now a tail feather from the chicken. See this powder? It is the dried blood of an owl. It shall carry my magic through the air to the white man. I mix it in the bowl. Dig, Gadako. Dig with your fingers a hand span from the outer edge of the fire where you stand. The clay is there. Give it to me. Put the body of the chicken in the hole and cover it, that its soul may sleep in comfort.
0: It is done, Melini.
1: Good. Face now the east. Dwell strongly in thought upon the white man, for Melini weave the thought into the image. Oh, sisters of darkness, from the shadow of the Black Mountain, where rises the river of forgotten people, send out thy power. Take the shadow of the white man in the name of Uzuri Wakopoteza Akili. Bring life to this image that it may feel the urge of death. The word is spoken. Mshimba. See, Adako, the image is made.
0: What is there for me to do, Melini?
1: You shall take this image in your left hand. With your right hand, pierce it with this long needle, working ever over each part of the body towards the heart. Have patience. The sisters of the mountain will not be hurried. Remember, from the remotest part to the heart, and dwell strongly in thought upon the white man.
0: Jemahayo, Melini.
1: I make magic that the sisters may be repaired for their work.
2: Trying to impress us. Ifabi and the witch doctor are excellent showmen, and I'd prefer to let her think we're impressed with her magic. We might learn what she has in the back of her mind.
3: But I heard you tell the witch doctor, Melini, that it wasn't a bullet that made the wound in Ifabi's head.
2: Yes, maybe I was wrong to have done it. He's in the picture somewhere, and it might cause some bad feeling. But for the life of me, I couldn't leave him thinking he'd put one over on me. I did it principally to make him think I knew what was going on. Whoa. Well, what's the matter, Jack?
3: I don't know. I've got a little rheumatism in my right arm. Peculiar pain went through it just now.
4: The girl's wound isn't bad, is it, Father?
2: No, it's a mere scratch. I don't think it was enough to have laid her out the way she's pretended. Did you notice
3: it? What in thunder's the matter with my arm?
2: Well, you better get to bed, Jack. You need some sleep.
3: No, it isn't that. Maybe I better lie down.
2: Yeah, stretch out, boy. Here, let me take your pulse.
3: You know, sir, I felt suddenly as if I'd taken a good beating. You know, manhandled.
2: Mm-hmm. Pulse is normal, no fever. Yes, rest is what you want.
4: Can I get you anything, dear? If I put some hot cloths on your arm, it might do some good.
3: No, I guess it'll be... Oh, gee. It's burning as if there's a fire in it. It seems to be going down my right side, sir.
2: Yeah, bring that lamp over here, Lana.
4: Yes, Father.
2: Give me your hand, Jack. You weren't bitten by anything out there tonight, were you?
3: I don't think so. I didn't feel anything.
4: Did you go by any of those poison thorn bushes?
2: I don't think there are any in this part of the country, not the deadly kind. How do you feel now?
3: My leg's burning badly. What in the world could have done it?
2: Well, there are some minute indentations on your arm, Jack, as if a hypodermic needle had been inserted.
3: You think they're insect bites? But then no insect could...
2: Yeah, you never can tell about insects in this country, Jack. Some of the deadliest are the smallest.
3: Oh, gosh, I feel strange. My left foot seems to be dead. I can't feel a thing on my right side.
4: What can be wrong, Father? Is there anything I can
2: do? Wait a minute, Lorna. He said the pain started in his right arm and went down the right leg. Then his left foot. Those marks in his arm. Put the light down here on the calf of his leg. By George, I knew it. It's witchcraft.
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5: It's Superman.
8: And now, Superman, mighty visitor from the destroyed planet Krypton, whose strength knows no limits, more powerful than a locomotive, faster than a speeding bullet, Superman, who has pledged himself to devote his life to helping the weak and needy, to fight for truth and justice. Superman, who in his everyday guise is Miles Clark Kent, reporter for the Daily Planet newspaper. When we last saw Superman, he was waging a one-man war against Dip Danelli, a petty racketeer who has been collecting weekly protection payments from the small shopkeepers. Among them was Mrs. Olson, the mother of Jimmy Olson, a Daily Planet copy boy. Tracking Danelli to his hideout, Superman gave him a thrashing and got from him the $120 Mrs. Olson had paid his collector, warning the racketeer that if he tried his racket again, worse would happen. But the moment Superman left, Danelli sought revenge and sent two of his henchmen to Mrs. Olson's candy store. Meanwhile, unaware of Superman's visit to Danelli's hangout, Jimmy and his mother are still in the store. Mrs. Olson is crying softly. Listen.
9: Oh, Mom, please don't cry. The only reason I told Mr. Kent about it was so that you wouldn't have to pay that crook Danelli $20 a week. Please, Mom.
10: Oh, no, Jimmy. But you shouldn't have told anyone. I begged you not to.
9: But, gee, Mom, how did I know Clark Kent was going to just stand there and let that collector knock him down? I thought he could fight.
10: No, fighting will only make matters worse. Oh, there's only one thing left for me to do. Close up the store and...
9: Mom, look. He's coming across the street.
10: Who, Jimmy?
9: Mr. Kent, look.
11: You probably didn't expect me back, did you?
10: Mr. Kent, I don't want to appear ungrateful. I know you mean well, but I don't want any trouble with those gangsters. Oh, please don't stir up trouble.
11: I'm not stirring up anything, Mrs. Olson. I just have some good news. Here's the $120 Danelli's collector took from you. What? And I don't think he'll bother you again.
10: Mr. Kent,
9: jumping Jiminy.
11: Now, the next thing to do is to expose Danelli on the front page of the Daily Planet. And, if possible, run him out of the city.
10: Mr. Kent, where did you get this money?
11: Well, never mind where I got it. It's yours. Every penny of it.
9: Did you get it from Danelli?
11: Jimmy, a good newspaper man never reveals secrets.
9: If you did get it from Danelli, Mr. Kent, you're Superman.
11: Hardly, Jimmy. Not Superman.
10: Why, Mr. Kent, I can't believe it. It seems like a dream getting the money back. And you say they won't bother me anymore? Well, that means I can keep the store.
11: That's just what it means. Well, I guess I'll run along now. Get down bright and early in the morning, Jimmy. You can help me write the story. We'll splash it across the front page.
9: I sure will, Mr. Kent.
11: All right.
10: Good night, Mr. Kent. And, oh, thank you so much.
11: Oh, good night, Mrs. Olson.
10: Good night,
11: Jimmy.
8: But even as Clark Kent departs, a black sedan pulls up at the curb opposite Mrs. Olson's little candy store.
12: Okay, Tony, cut the motor.
13: Right. That the place, Spike?
12: Yeah, we're lucky. They're still there. The kid and his old lady. What time is it?
13: 9:30.
12: Well, they'll be closing up soon, though. Now, listen. What we do is this. When they come out, we follow them, you see? There's too many lights on this street.
13: Where do we follow them, though?
12: They'll turn in on a side street where it's darker.
13: What are you going to do?
12: Get out of the car and follow them. Jip said to teach him, but don't pay the squeal.
13: I don't like fooling with kids and dames.
12: Well, me neither, but they got it coming to them. Tipping off a reporter. Hey, look.
13: Huh?
12: They're putting out the lights. See, they're closing up. Keep low.
13: They're coming out of the store. You sure that's them?
12: Yeah, the kid's redheaded. Now let him get a block ahead of us.
13: Okay. Keep an eye peeled for cops, Spike.
12: Yeah, come on. Pile out now. Let's go. Not so fast. I said to keep a block behind.
13: All right. You don't think it's so jittery?
12: Who's jittery?
13: You are. Wait a minute. You're turning to 2nd Street. That block is plenty dark.
12: Easy.
13: There they are, up ahead, on the left side of the street. All right now. Say when.
12: Not yet.
13: Spike, there's a police car coming up.
12: All right, duck in this doorway. Come on.
13: They're after us.
12: Shut up.
13: Boy, I sure thought them bulls met a pinch, Spike.
12: Now who's jittery? Hey, where's that kid and his old lady? Come on, let's get going.
13: I see him. In the middle of the block.
12: Come on. Now. Hey, you. Come here.
10: Hey, let go of me.
12: Not till I teach your old lady something about squealing.
10: You leave that boy alone. Help!
12: Help! Screaming ain't going to help you, sister. Come here, you brat. I'll fix you. Not before I fix you.
13: Oh, what hit me?
12: I hit you, and there's more where that came from.
13: Oh,
12: Nellie thought I was fooling, did he? Well, I'll show you I'm not.
13: Johnny, beat it. It's a big guy. He's crazy. Beat it.
12: Go ahead. Run for your lives. Too bad I can't follow you through the streets, but I know where to find you and your boss in case I want you. Now, I'd better see what happened to the Olsons as Clark Kent.
11: Jimmy, you all right?
9: Mr. Kent, where'd you come from?
11: When I walked out of your store, I saw that car stop, and it looked suspicious, so I followed it. Jimmy, your mother's fainted.
9: She got scared when the man went to hit me.
11: Where do you live, Jimmy?
9: The next house.
11: I'll carry your mother up. There we are. All right, lead the way.
9: Gee, Mr. Kent, it was lucky you came along.
11: Yeah.
9: That guy was all set to hit me.
11: Did you recognize him? Who was he?
9: He was Denelli's collector.
11: Oh.
9: I couldn't see his face, but I knew his voice, though. This door here.
11: Okay.
9: I'll turn on the light.
11: Oh, that's fine. There we are. Now she'll be comfortable on this couch. Get some cold water and a towel, Jimmy.
9: Okay, won't take a second, Mr. Kent.
11: Lucky kid. Not a whimper out of him. Any other kid would have been frightened stiff.
9: Here you are, Mr. Kent.
11: Oh, good.
9: Is my mother all right?
11: Well, she will be in a moment. There, she's coming around.
10: Jimmy, where are you?
9: Right here, Mom. I'm okay. Mr. Kent saved us.
10: Mr. Kent, I didn't see you.
11: I'm terribly sorry this had to happen, Mrs. Olson. I never dreamed Denelli would try to pull anything after the talk I had with him.
10: Oh, Mr. Kent, it was horrible. That man grabbed Jimmy.
11: Now, don't you think about it. Just get some rest. I've got to get back to the office and see Mr. White. We'll splash this story across the front page. I'll tell you what I'll do. I'll have Lois Lane come over and spend a few hours with you. She'll be company for you, Mrs. Olson.
10: Oh, it isn't necessary, Mr. Kent. I'll be all right.
11: Oh, Lois won't mind. Where's my hat, Jimmy?
9: Right here, Mr. Kent.
11: Good night, Mrs. Olson. You can show me to the door, Jimmy.
10: Good night, and thank you.
11: Not at all. Now, Jimmy, don't let your mother get up for a while, eh?
9: Mr. Kent, did you really chase those gangsters away?
11: I suppose so, Jimmy. Why, what makes you ask?
9: I thought I saw a man in a red cape, flying, sort of.
11: You're tired, Jimmy. You better get some rest, too. I'll see you in the morning.
9: Okay.
11: Bye.
9: Goodbye.
12: Oh, thought he saw a man in a red cape flying, eh? I've got to be careful. Too many people are seeing me as Superman. But there's one person who's going to see me and not like it so much. Jip Denelli. Tomorrow I'll clean his place out and make certain he leaves town. For good. Or my name isn't Superman.
8: But even as Clark Kent utters the threat, the long black sedan pulls up in front of Jip Nanelli's headquarters on the far side of town, and Spike gets out hurriedly. A moment later, he enters Denelli's private office.
7: Well?
14: Boss, I hate to tell you, but we had trouble.
7: What do you mean?
14: Well, everything worked like a top. We trailed the kid and his old lady to a dark side street.
7: Go on.
14: Well, Tony pulled over at the curve and hopped out to grab me, you see. I had a grip on the kid when a guy came out of nowhere and clipped me.
7: Who was it?
14: I don't know. It was a big guy with an awful wallop. Before I could make a move, he let me have it.
7: What happened?
14: Well, I ran for the car and we got away just in time.
7: Did he follow you?
14: No, we cut over at the river and doubled back. Nobody followed.
7: Was the guy who clipped you that reporter, Clark Kent?
14: Him? I don't know, Jip. This guy was big, awful big.
7: Sounds like Kent's behind this. You say you worked for the Daily Planet?
14: Yeah, that's what he said.
7: And the Olsen kid works for the planet, too.
14: So what?
7: I've got an idea. Maybe a good one. Hand me that telephone book.
14: Okay. What's up, Chip?
7: You'll see. Here it is. Mrs. Henry Olsen. Store, residence. Logan 6251. Operator, get me Logan 6251.
14: Now, what you calling her for, Chip?
7: You'll see.
15: Hello?
7: Hello, Jimmy? This is Clark Kent.
15: Mr. Kent? Gee, your voice sounds funny.
7: Must be something wrong with the phone connection. Listen, Jimmy, I haven't got much time. I've got to see you right away.
15: But you just left my house a little while ago, Mr. Kent.
7: Yeah, I know. Something came up. I need your help. It's about Donnelly. Can you meet me at the corner of Spruce and 2nd Street in 10 minutes?
15: Gee, Mr. Kent, I don't want to leave Mom. She's asleep now. Miss Lane just got here.
7: Who?
15: Lois Lane.
7: Oh, sure. Bring her along. It's newspaper business.
15: All right, Mr. Kent. I'll be there with Miss Lane.
7: Good. See you in 10 minutes. If that's not luck, I don't know what is.
14: What do you mean?
7: The kid told me a dame named Lois Lane is at his house. I know who she is. A reporter for that same paper, the Daily Planet.
14: So what?
7: How can you be so dumb? What do you mean, so what?
14: Well, supposing she is a reporter for the paper.
7: We don't want that paper to print nothing about us, do we?
14: No.
7: Well, they won't. Not now. We'll meet the kid and that Lane girl, and we'll take them for a ride. A nice little ride in the country. Get the car ready.
8: Will Lois Lane walk into the trap Donnelly has set for her and Jimmy? Or is she smart enough to realize it was not Clark Kent who called? What will happen? Tune in next time and follow the thrilling adventures of Superman. And remember, be sure to tune in the next thrilling installment of the amazing transcription feature, Superman.
6: Up in the sky! Look! It's a bird!
16: It's a plane!
6: It's Superman!
8: Superman is a copyrighted feature appearing in Action Comics magazine.
17: What has a hazelnut in every bite?
18: Sorry.
17: And thick milk chocolate for your delight?
18: Sorry.
17: Nougat and caramel golden light?
18: Sorry.
17: And don't forget the hazelnut in every bite. And again. What has a hazelnut in every bite?
18: Sorry.
17: Thick milk chocolate for your delight?
18: Sorry.
17: Nougat and caramel golden light? And don't forget the hazelnut in every bite.
19: I hope you're not hungry, dear Henry, dear Henry. I've just burnt the roast and I've ruined the sponge.
20: Well, that's a nice thing, isn't it? After I've been working...
19: Henry, I've got me secret supply.
20: You don't mean...
19: Polo mints.
20: Yum, yum.
17: What has a hazelnut in every bite?
18: Sorry.
17: And thick milk chocolate for your delight?
18: Sorry.
17: Nougat and caramel golden light?
18: Sorry.
17: And don't forget the hazelnut in every bite. And again. What has a hazelnut in every bite?
18: Sorry.
17: Thick milk chocolate for your delight.
18: Sorry.
17: Nougat and caramel golden light. And don't forget the hazelnut in every bite.

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8: Spy Catcher. A series of true stories of the unceasing search for enemy spies in wartime, based on the memoirs of Lieutenant Colonel Oreste Pinto of the Allied Counterintelligence Service. This week's story is entitled, I Know Your Face. The part of Colonel Pinto is played by Bernard Argent.
9: In April 1943, spring had come to London and the war news was good. The Allied armies in North Africa were closing in on Tunis, the Germans had been driven back from Stalingrad, and with the longer days ahead, there might be an end to enemy bombing. Spring is the time for daydreaming, even in the streets. But personally, I prefer to save my thinking for my study and in the streets to keep my eyes open and my mind alert. Well, that's my business. Sometimes a face, the shape of a head, a mannerism will awaken a memory. It happened in Piccadilly, London, one Sunday morning. An officer was looking in a bookshop window. As he turned, I saw his face. I'd seen him somewhere before, but I couldn't remember where. As he passed me, I saw that he was a Dutch officer, and then he was gone. Well, I had seen him before, but I could not remember where. Somewhere in the back of my mind, I associated his face with trouble. I have a good memory, but I couldn't place him, and I couldn't get it out of my mind. I went to see Major Zwart at the Dutch military headquarters.
10: The lieutenant, sir. Age about 40. Heavily built. Yes. Will you look at these photographs, sir?
9: Yes. No. Mm-hmm. No. No.
10: Ah, is that him, sir?
9: Yes.
10: Oh, that's Lieutenant Van Gelder, sir.
9: Do you have his records?
10: Yes, but can you give me a reason why?
9: Well, I don't recall him being screened by us.
10: Oh, he wouldn't be, sir. He was commissioned in Canada and screened there by our own military. He came to England with his unit. In fact, sir, he's been screened 3 times in Portugal, in the West Indies, and in Canada.
9: That seems very thorough. Do you recall how he came out of Holland?
10: Yes, I think he came out on a visa, sir. I know he traveled through France to Portugal, and then to the West Indies, and to the United States. You see, he had been working for an American firm in Holland, then to Canada to enlist.
9: I'd like to see his records.
10: Oh, yes, sir. I'll have them looked out. I'll have them sent to you.
9: Thank you. Mm-hmm. Oh, and I'd like to have his commanding officer's permission to interview him.
10: Yes, Colonel. I'll arrange for that.
9: When Van Gelder arrived at my headquarters, I'd still not solved my problem. I remember that I had seen him in Holland, in Amsterdam, but that must have been 7 or 8 years ago. It was just a glimpse of his face, and I couldn't recall the moment. I decided to treat him in a friendly way.
11: Lieutenant Van Gelder, sir.
9: Oh, come in, Lieutenant. Do sit down.
12: Thank you, sir.
9: Well, I must apologize for taking up your time. I hope I haven't put you to any inconvenience.
12: No, sir.
9: Good. Your commanding officer assured me that he would make you free. Just look on this as a routine interview. I understand that you've had experience of them before.
11: Yes, sir.
9: Sometimes I think that in a war we use more paper than ammunition. Oh, do you smell?
11: Oh, thank you, sir. Oh, thanks very much, sir.
9: Well, now for some more paperwork. I won't keep you long. Ah, now, your full name is Johannes van Gelder.
11: Yes.
9: Age 40.
11: Yes.
9: Born Amsterdam, April the 3rd, 1903.
11: Yes.
9: Married in Amsterdam, June the 12th, 1933. Enlisted in Canada, February the 19th, 1941. Commissioned August the 14th, 1942.
11: Yes, sir.
9: Your religion is given as Roman Catholic, but I see that both your parents were of the Jewish faith.
11: Yes, sir. I became a convert when I married. You see, sir, my wife's family, well, they're Roman Catholic.
9: Yes, I see. That's a very important family. Now, one more question. Have you ever, at any time, belonged to any political party or union?
11: No, sir.
9: I see that you left Holland on a visa.
11: Yes, sir. It was issued by the Chilean consul in Amsterdam for business purposes.
9: But, of course, it was your intention not to return to occupied Holland.
11: That's true, sir. Not until our armies returned.
9: I see that it was a double visa. Did your wife travel with you?
11: No, sir.
9: But if it was your intention not to return...
11: My father-in-law arranged for the visa, sir. My wife's also safely out of Holland.
9: Oh, where is your wife?
11: In South America.
9: Well, this double visa, who travelled with you?
11: Well, it was supposed to be a business trip. A friend, sir.
9: A Dutchman?
11: Yes, sir.
9: Who was he?
11: A journalist, sir. We were supposed to have business together in Chile.
9: His name?
11: Is that necessary, sir?
9: Just tell me his name.
11: Emil Vliet.
9: Thank you. Let me see now. How did you travel? Can you recall the day that you crossed the Belgian border?
11: Oh, we didn't cross the Belgian border. We travelled through Switzerland into southern France, sir, and then through Spain to Portugal.
9: Well, what was your route to Switzerland?
11: From Amsterdam to Frankfurt, sir, and then to Switzerland.
9: They let you travel through Germany?
11: Oh, yes, sir. It was a business visa from the Chilean consul. And, well, Chile being an important neutral country, sir, well, the Germans were very correct in honouring it.
9: Yes, but they didn't require that they let you travel through Germany. The direct route is through France to Spain.
11: Oh, not at that time, sir. No, they said the railways in France, in the north, sir, were not reliable. It was quicker to travel via Switzerland to southern France.
9: I see. Who took you through Germany? Were you escorted?
11: Oh, no, sir, we were quite free. We travelled by ourselves.
9: Well, you must have seen a great deal of what was going on in Germany. You travel by day?
11: No, sir. Not all the time by day. No, we didn't see very much.
9: Well, it's a long journey from Holland to Frankfurt and from Frankfurt to the Swiss frontier. And coming from occupied Holland, you must have seen a great deal that was new to you, that interested you.
11: Yes, you might say it was interesting, sir.
9: Freight trains, military equipment in siding, troop movements, the German civilians, how they looked, if they were well fed, whether there were private cars on the roads, whether there was much heavy transport on the roads, whether it seemed to be going east or west.
11: Well, yes, sir, we did see some things like that. Of course, I know now it was useful information. I'd like to have that chance again.
9: Can you recall what you did, see?
11: Yes, we saw troops waiting at most of the stations. And some private cars on the roads. Yes, and I saw two trainloads of tanks.
9: When you were screened at Lisbon, did you give them a report on this?
11: Oh, I really don't remember, sir.
9: Well, I can get the papers from our embassy in Lisbon. Did you give them any report on what you'd seen?
11: No, I don't think I did, sir.
9: You have previous military training. You were a lieutenant in the Dutch Home Guard.
11: Yes.
9: Well, a journalist and officer who are planning an escape to the West are quite unexpectedly permitted to travel through Germany. They must have known that what they'd see would be of interest to their own forces.
11: Well, we were very anxious to escape, sir. Well, we were supposed to be on a business trip.
9: Did you discuss with your friend whether you should make a report or not?
11: Well, yes, sir. I'll be frank with you. We did discuss it. But we were very anxious to get safely out of Europe to join our own forces. My friend said Lisbon wasn't a very safe place.
9: Safe? Safe for what?
11: Well, it wasn't a safe place to make reports against the Germans. You know what it's like, sir. Our families were still in Holland, and the Germans had been very correct about the visa. We wanted to get to the West Indies first.
9: Well, when you reached the West Indies, did you make a report on what you saw?
11: Well, no, sir. You see, we had quite a long time to wait for a ship. Well, there was a waiting list, and ours was only a business visa. It took 2 months to get to the West Indies. We hadn't seen anything important, really, we hadn't, sir. I was doing what I thought was best. I applied immediately to go to Canada to join the army.
9: Now, please correct me if I'm wrong, but when you said that Lisbon was not a safe place to make reports against the Germans, was it because you feared the Germans?
11: Yes, sir.
9: And you didn't trust them?
11: I've never trusted them, sir.
9: Well, that being so, what were your feelings when, in honouring the visa, which you knew you'd got by a trick, the Germans asked you first to travel into Germany?
11: Well, French railways ran reliable, sir. It was a business trip. It was the quickest way.
9: Well, come, Lieutenant. I'm asking you, what were your personal feelings? You were engaged in deceiving the Germans. Well, a false visa. What were your personal feelings when, as a Jew, you were quite unexpectedly asked to travel into Germany?
11: The documents gave my religion as Roman Catholic, sir. The visa was obtained by my father-in-law, who's a prominent Roman Catholic.
9: You were satisfied that the Germans knew no more than what was on your documents. You didn't suspect a trick.
11: I was very anxious to have that part of the journey over, sir.
9: Yes, I can imagine that. But since you feel that way about the Germans, did you really believe that you would be allowed to travel freely, to travel without an escort through Germany? Didn't you know that you'd be watched? That any foreigner would be watched?
11: Well, yes, sir. I did suspect we were being watched.
9: Did you suspect it? Or did you know?
11: We knew, sir. Well, I mean, we were practically certain we were being watched. That's why we couldn't show any interest in what was happening. I mean, looking at tanks and soldiers and things like that, sir. It would have been very dangerous. We just couldn't risk it. That's what we discussed, sir. I've told you the truth about this. We didn't hold anything back. We just didn't dare look at anything.
9: So you did have an escort?
11: Yes, sir.
9: One man or two?
11: Two, sir.
9: It was a long journey. Was it always the same two men?
11: Yes, sir.
9: Even when you stayed overnight at Frankfurt?
11: Yes, sir.
9: So, they allowed you to stay overnight in Frankfurt. You were then in no doubt that you were being watched.
11: Well, we didn't go out at all, sir. We didn't want any trouble. We said we'd be glad when we got to Switzerland.
9: Well, it makes better sense now, doesn't it? You obtained a visa from a neutral embassy. You were conducted quite properly through a country which is at war. And very naturally, you were prevented from seeing anything of military importance. Why didn't you say so at first?
11: Well, I'm sorry, sir, if I gave the wrong impression. But it happened so long ago that I've come to think of it happening the way I told it. It was foolish of me.
9: It was. When I want to see you again, Lieutenant, I'll get in touch with your commanding officer. That'll be all. For now.
11: Thank you, sir.
9: Get me Captain Lagos. Lagos, I want you to phone Van Gelder's barracks and speak to his commanding officer. Tell him I've seen Van Gelder and I'd like to see him again in 2 days' time. Can he be here at 10:30 on Saturday morning? I remembered now where I'd seen Van Gelder before. It had been in Amsterdam when I was last there in 1936. A group of young toughs wearing the insignia of the Dutch Nazi Party had been showing off, trying to prove that they were the Herrenfolk. One of them had tried to bounce me off the pavement. It was Van Gelder. It seemed to me that my inquiries might have to be considerably extended, so I phoned British intelligence and asked that two of their officers should attend the next interrogation.
12: The two gentlemen are here, sir.
9: Oh, good. Show them in.
12: This way, please.
9: Good morning.
13: Good morning, sir.
9: Well, gentlemen, you know why you're here. You've read my report on Van Gelder's last interrogation.
13: Yes, sir, we have.
14: What's the plan now, Colonel?
9: Van Gelder's waiting outside. I suggest that you should sit with me this side of the desk. I won't introduce you, but watch him carefully. Mm-hmm. If he has anything on his conscience, that should upset him. Now, I'll begin with a routine identification and try for an admission of guilt.
10: Right.
9: Now, if you'll just come around here. Right. Corporal, bring in Lieutenant Van Gelder.
13: Yeah.
9: What do you expect to get out of him, sir? Information. If I am correct, and he was a member of the Dutch Nazi Party, then there's also a spy somewhere in Canada posing as a journalist. I think this is something for you.
12: Lieutenant Van Gelder, sir.
9: Sit down, please. Now then, your full name is Johannes Van Gelder. You're a first lieutenant in the Free Dutch Army. You're a Dutch citizen, born in Amsterdam in 1903.
13: Yes, sir.
9: Enlisted in the Free Dutch Army in Canada on February the 12th, 1941. Commissioned August the 14th, 1942. Arrived in England on active service November the 3rd, 1942.
13: Yes, sir.
9: At our last interview, you explained to me how you escaped from Holland to join the Dutch Army. You said that you and a friend, a journalist named Emil Fleet, obtained a business visa from the Chilean consulate in Amsterdam, that you travelled to Lisbon via Germany, where you were constantly under surveillance by German security officers, then through Switzerland, France, Spain, to Portugal. At Lisbon, you and your friend presented yourselves to the Dutch embassy, who arranged a passage by sea to Curacao in the Dutch West Indies. From there, you went to the United States, to New York, to complete your business with the American firm that you represented in Holland. Then you went to Canada and enlisted in the Free Dutch Army.
13: Yes, sir. Yes, that's correct.
9: Van Gelder, have you at any time belonged to any political party or union?
13: No, sir.
9: I'm going to ask you that question again. Do I have your word of honor as an officer in Her Majesty's forces that you'll answer it truthfully?
13: Yes, sir.
9: Have you ever been a member of any political party or union?
13: No, sir.
9: This time, Lieutenant, think well before you answer. I'm going to ask you for the last time. Were you ever a member of any political party or union?
13: No, sir.
9: I have information that you were. Now think carefully. Were you? Even if only for a few days.
13: Well, sir, if you mean for a few days, sir, well, that does call something to mind. I was a member of a society years ago, sir. But only for a short time, only for a few days.
9: What society? Which political society?
13: It wasn't my wish, sir.
9: Which political society?
13: The Bund, sir.
9: The Dutch Nazi Party?
13: I didn't know it was that, sir. It was only for a short time. I swear it, sir. I didn't want to join it.
9: Why did you join the Bund?
13: Well, it was my father-in-law, sir. He's a very domineering man. He insisted on making me a member. Well, I was newly married, and, well, you know how it is, sir. I wanted no trouble. I swear to you, I took no part in the Bund.
9: Your father-in-law made you join a political party against your will.
13: Yes, sir. He thought it was a good thing. But I wasn't a real member, sir. And it was a long time ago, sir. 10 years ago, when I was just married. And I had forgotten about it. It was when you said, if only for a few days.
9: Van Gelder, you've told me you went to considerable pains to escape from the Germans, that you travelled halfway around the world to join our forces. Are you asking me to believe that with escape from the Germans so constantly in your mind, you forgot that you were once a member of the Nazi Party?
13: Well, I didn't want to remember it. I assure you I'd forgotten.
9: The reason why you're here, Van Gelder, is that I remember seeing you in the streets of Amsterdam in 1936, wearing the emblems of the Nazi Party. I recall it distinctly, and you didn't seem the least ashamed. Quite the reverse.
13: Oh, you must be mistaken, sir. I never wore the uniform. You are mistaken.
9: Let's see just how mistaken I am. You gave me your word of honor as an officer to tell the truth, and 3 times in 3 minutes you've lied.
13: I swear to you, sir.
9: You're a proven liar. Your protests don't impress me. Van Gelder, you occupied a distinguished position in Holland with an American firm, and Americans are not in the habit of giving big jobs to fools. And in my opinion, you are no fool. So let's sweep aside the tangle of little lies that you've been telling me. It'll save your time and it'll save mine.
13: Yes, sir.
9: There is a great deal of truth in what you've told me. Let's keep to the truth.
13: Yes, sir.
9: Now, let's see. When you obtained this visa to go to Chile, and the Germans suggested that you and your journalist friend should travel through Germany, didn't you think it was odd?
13: Well, yes, sir.
9: You either did or you didn't.
13: I did, sir.
9: And didn't you also think it might be dangerous? That the slightest slip could cost you your liberty?
13: Well, I was very anxious to get away, sir.
9: Your father-in-law is a very influential man. Were you given some guarantee of safe conduct?
13: Yes, sir.
9: By the German?
13: Yes, sir.
9: By whom?
13: Herr Knoller.
9: What was this assurance?
13: Well, it was really a warning, sir. He did say it was the quickest route, and then he said that we were about to travel through Germany, where we'd see and hear certain things. He warned me that if I said any word about these things outside Germany, that... Well, the German Secret Service had a very long arm. That's why I was afraid to say anything in Lisbon.
9: Was the journalist present when Herr Knoller made this warning?
13: No, sir.
9: You said we. Who was present?
13: My wife, sir. She was present.
9: Herr Gelder, did your wife travel with you through Germany on the double visa?
13: Yes, sir.
9: So... There was yourself, your wife, and the journalist. Anyone else?
13: No, sir.
9: Were there Germans travelling with you? If Herr Knoller had seen you personally and warned you, there was no point in watching you from a distance. Did the German security officers travel with you?
13: Yes, sir.
9: How did you travel?
13: By car, sir.
9: By car? So... When Herr Knoller warned you that you might see and hear certain things which you mustn't talk about, he meant certain things concerning your fellow passenger, the journalist.
13: Yes, sir, I think he did.
9: You know he did?
13: I don't know, sir. I don't know anything, but I think he did.
9: When you stayed overnight in Frankfurt, how long did you stay in Frankfurt?
13: Two nights, sir.
9: During this time, was your travelling companion always in your company?
13: No, sir. He went off on his own.
9: He went off with his German?
13: Well, I don't know, sir. I stayed indoors with my wife. I wanted no trouble. I told you that, sir. I told you I stayed indoors. I saw nothing.
9: You'd been instructed to keep out of trouble, to see nothing.
13: Yes, sir.
9: By Herr Knoller?
13: Yes, sir.
9: Herr Knoller is head of the German espionage department in Holland. Isn't he?
13: Yes, sir.
9: Where is this man? The journalist.
13: I don't know, sir. I last saw him in Canada. He may be in the United States or Canada. I don't know, sir.
9: Do you care?
13: I don't understand, sir.
9: Van Gelder, I told you that in my opinion you're no fool. Don't pretend to be one. I want to impress on you the seriousness of this situation. This trip was arranged by Herr Knoller, head of the German espionage department. And you knew that you and your wife were travelling only as cover for a spy.
13: No, sir, I've no proof. I knew him as a good Dutchman.
9: Are you telling me that you were the spy and that he was your cover?
13: No, sir, I swear it wasn't like that. I was told to get my wife safely out of Holland, sir. I took her safely to the West Indies. I heard that the Dutch military HQ was in Canada. I went there and I enlisted in the Dutch army.
9: So it was your freedom for your silence. You had three opportunities to tell your story in Lisbon, in Curacao, in Canada. And you've told us nothing that I haven't dragged out of you.
13: If I'd known anything...
9: Be quiet. Let's return to your friend, the journalist. You must have been travelling very close to him, halfway around the world. Did the Germans give him money, a large sum of money?
13: He had a large sum of money.
9: Where did he keep it?
13: In his suitcase.
9: Did you see it?
13: Yes, sir.
9: What currency?
13: American currency, sir.
9: What else did you see in his suitcase?
13: I don't know, sir. The usual thing.
9: I'm not asking about the usual thing. Did he have anything suggesting a radio?
13: No, sir.
9: Code books?
13: I don't know, sir.
9: Spies must be able to get their information back. Did he have anything like this? This tube of white powder? Take a good look at it. It's standard equipment as supplied to spies by Herr Knoller.
13: Yes, sir. He had two little
11: tubes like that.
9: That's all. Corporal?
14: Yeah?
9: Take charge of this prisoner.
14: Yes, sir. This way.
9: Well, gentlemen, what do you think?
15: We'll have to act right away. Can we have your report on the journalist? We'd better warn the Canadian authorities and the Americans.
9: Yes. About Van Gelder, I think he's just a damn fool.
15: Yes, but a dangerous one. I think we'd better deal with him first.
9: Yes. Can you leave him in my hands for 24 hours? We can arrange an emergency court-martial today, and tomorrow you can arrest Mr. Van Gelder. A glimpse of a face in a London street and a surprise arrest in Canada. That's how it works. Van Gelder was imprisoned in a camp in Surrey. He didn't stand trial. He died, the victim of a German air raid.

0: You've been listening to Spycatcher, with Bernard Archard as Colonel Oreste Pinto. The script was written by Robert Barr, and the program produced for the BBC.
1: What has a hazelnut in every bite?
2: Sorry!
1: And thick milk chocolate for your delight?
2: Sorry!
1: Nougat and caramel golden light?
2: Sorry!
1: And don't forget the hazelnut in every bite! And again! What has a hazelnut in every bite?
2: Sorry!
1: Thick milk chocolate for your delight?
2: Sorry!
1: Nougat and caramel golden light? And don't forget the hazelnut in every bite!
2: Sorry!
1: A hazelnut in every bite!
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0: pursuit. 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And then, the man from Scotland Yard, the famous Inspector Peter Black, and the dangerous, relentless pursuit. When man hunts man. In just a moment, tonight's story.
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0: Now, with Ben Wright starred as the famous Inspector Peter Black of Scotland Yard, we bring you tonight's story, Pursuit and the Ladies of Farthing Street.

0: Give me your things, sir.
1: Well, this is right, Muppet. You see the sign?
0: Oh? Oh, yeah. Just wait now, Spicer.
1: You got the time?
0: It's half past on the dot.
1: We'll give it 10 minutes.

0: Just wait now, I suppose it.
1: You got the time?
0: It's 8:30 on the dot.
1: Well, we'll give it 10 minutes. We can't tell.
0: I don't know, sir. These anonymous letters, so much rubbish, most of them.
1: Well, there's always one that isn't.
0: Yes, this is one of them. There's a lot of places I'd rather be than here.
1: Oh, you cold, Muppet?
0: Oh, bit of rheumatism, sir. I don't know. That fog gets in your throat so you can't breathe.
2: A policeman's lot is not a happy one.
3: Happy one.
0: Not off, if I may say so, sir.
2: Yes,
1: you may. We'd better move under the street lamp. You'll be able to see us better. What's the matter?
0: Killer blank, sir.
1: Oh. You ever thought about retiring, Mother?
0: On nights like this, I do, and it's a fact. Oh, what's that bloody dog think he's doing?
1: Barton? Hello. Here's someone.
0: Go on, move along now, I'll take you in. Police!
1: What is it about you, Margaret? Look at the little beast, will you? What's he got, a rat?
0: I don't think so. Yeah, give me that. Come on. Now drop it. Drop it, boy, drop it. It's a shoe,
1: yes, sir. Drop it. Your hand. Did the dog bite it?
0: No, sir. What?
1: Oh. It must have been on the shoe. Come on, that dog came from over there, I think. Shine your torch that way.
0: That's nasty, that is.
1: Yeah. Well, now we know where he got the shoe.
4: That morning, the Yard had received an anonymous letter to the effect that the writer was in possession of certain facts concerning a murder. We receive a number of such notes weekly, and all are given routine attention. This one, however, I thought was not of the psychopathic variety, and so Muppet and I had obeyed the instructions. We had gone to an abandoned warehouse in West Ferry Road, arrived there at 10:30 that night, and waited. And now we stood over a man lying face down in an alleyway. There was a dark wetness on and around his body. One shoe was missing. I remember noticing a hole in the heel of the sock. And then Muppet was bending over the dead man.
0: Stab wound, sir. Back inside.
1: Now, help me to turn him over.
0: Here.
1: You know him?
0: No, sir.
1: All right, let's have a look through the pockets. Any identity card?
0: Not yet, sir. William Prue. 363 Burdett Road. Miss Limehouse.
1: Let me see the signature. Hold the torch down, will you? Yes. Same writing.
0: The letter we got from the jet this morning?
1: That's right. Here.
0: Yes, I'd say it was the same, sir. Well, there's this, too. Something written on the back of a bus ticket, it looks like.
1: Daffodil and Tulip, Farthing Street. Now, what the devil is that?
0: Oh, best if I know, sir.
1: Well, we'd better have him taken to the Yard. Poor devil. He knew something about a murder, all right. Too much.
4: The next day at the Yard, Sergeant Muffin and I began to work on the identification of the dead man known to us as William Prue. The Fingerprint Bureau, sorting through over 10 million prints in their files, Criminal Record Office to determine the same with photographs. We knew that our task would be considerably simpler were the deceased a known criminal. And further, it was necessary to establish the authenticity of the identity card which every resident of the United Kingdom is required to carry. At 2 o'clock, a report came through on another inquiry which I had made to CRO. Chief Inspector Black here.
5: Hello, Black. This is Criminal Records. Roach speaking.
4: Oh, hello, Roach. I hear you broke your arm the other day.
5: Nothing serious. Fell off the ladder up here. I say about that address. 363 Burdett Road. Belongs to a chap named Stephen Wing.
4: Oh, yes?
5: We haven't got a thing. Clean as a bit.
4: Well, what is the place?
5: As far as we know,

0: boarding house. Mostly seamen. Wings registered with the police. All perfectly legitimate.
1: Ah, I see. Is there anything about William Prue yet?
0: Half a tick. William Prue Proctor. Right. Hello.
1: Yes?
0: Not yet. We'll let you know. Probably an hour.
1: All right. Thanks very much, Roach. I say take care of your arm.
0: I shall. Say hello to old Moth. Bye-bye.
1: You didn't take the back, eh?
2: Officer, I'll trace that mustard you we found. Daffodil and tulip, farthest street.
1: Oh, good.
2: It's a tea shop, it's Kent.
1: Right, huh? Well, look, nothing's come in here, so have the car brought round, will you? I'll run down to the place.
2: Right, sir.
3: The Daffodil and Tulip turned out to be a very pleasant cottage without the remotest sign of either daffodil or tulip growing in the gardens. It had been remodeled to attend the public needs, but retained the charm of a private dwelling. The season was evidently slow, and I was received by a very large maiden lady who bore down on me like a ship of the line.
4: Good afternoon, you king, sir. Would you like to go over there? You can see the white turkeys. Of course, they're molting and rather bad-tempered. This way, please. Such delightful weather, don't you think?
1: Madam...
4: Miss Montague, don't you know?
1: I'm from Scotland Yard, Chief Inspector Black.
4: Oh, then you haven't come for tea?
1: No.
4: Oh, he hasn't come for tea, Lady dear. Turn off the gas. We saw you coming up the path. Business has been a little awkward, don't you know?
1: Yes, I understand. Now, I wonder if I may ask you one or two questions.
4: Oh, is it about the grocer's bill? Letty!
5: Yes, sir.
4: Come in. Miss Mitten and I are partners. Such a dear little place, don't you think?
5: Is there
4: a change, dear? Letty, this gentleman is a policeman. He wants to ask us questions.
5: Good heavens.
1: It concerns a man named William Prue. Are you acquainted with him?
4: Prue? William Prue? No, we're not.
5: Oh, no.
1: We found a bus ticket which bore on the reverse side this address.
5: How very odd.
4: It's very...
1: During the past week or two, do you remember serving any men, maybe roughly dressed, possibly seamen?
4: We do not cater to common people, Inspector.
5: Oh, no, never. Not vagabonds, surely not.
1: Well, this man was about 45. 5'7", about 10 stone, had gray hair, nose was broken, blue eyes.
4: You speak as though he's dead.
1: I'm afraid that he is.
5: Oh, dear, how hard I am sick. It was only last week.
1: Then you recognize the description?
4: Yes. He said he'd known Percy, Miss Minton's brother.
5: Oh, dear.
4: We didn't know his name, though.
1: May I speak to Mr. Minton, please? Does he live here?
4: Well, I never.
5: I think I'm going to cry.
4: I'm so sorry, dear. That was most unkind, Inspector. Everybody knows. Most unkind.
1: I'm afraid I don't...
4: You must have known about Percy. Everybody does.
1: Look, Miss Montague, what does everybody know?
4: You say you're a policeman. You should know. Percy has been in prison for 15 years now. He was sent there for murder.

0: When your hair starts thinning out, don't ignore it. Do something about it. And the thing to do when excessive falling hair is caused by infectious dandruff is use Double Dandrine, a remarkable dandruff product that gives such effective relief that even in some of the most stubborn cases, results have been amazing. Double Dandrine really works because it destroys the germ Pityrosporum ovale, which many outstanding authorities say is a common cause of infectious dandruff. Only by destroying this germ can you get the real dandruff relief you need. Preparations that simply remove loose dandruff have no effect on it. But Double Dandrine, which is completely safe to use, actually kills this dandruff-causing germ on contact. So if your hair is falling out excessively because of infectious dandruff, try dousing your scalp with Double Dandrine, the remarkable dandruff product that guarantees dandruff relief or your money back. Tomorrow, get Double Dandrine.
1: Now, the second act of Pursuit and the Ladies of Farthing Street.

0: How could you be so cruel, so heartless?
1: Miss Montague, I didn't know. I'm sorry, but I'm afraid I must still trouble you for some facts.
0: I thought at first that you were a gentleman. I perceive that you are not. What is it that you wish to know?
1: This man we'll call Prue. Did he give any reason for speaking of Mr. Minton? Or did he want to see him? Or was he a friend?
0: He said so, that he had known him some time ago.
1: Where?
0: He didn't say.
1: You said that he gave no name?
0: He did not. He had his tea, like a gentleman, and then went away.
1: And you didn't tell him where Mr. Minton was?
0: Certainly not.
1: Did the murder of which Mr. Minton was convicted take place in London?
0: Yes.
1: I see.
0: Now, Inspector, I have nothing more to say. Neither, I'm sure, has Miss Minton.
1: She had never seen or heard of the man before.
0: No, never.
1: Do you wish to tell me where Mr. Minton was sent?
0: Dartmoor Prison. Good afternoon.
1: I had been far from satisfied with my interview at the Daffodil and Tulip tea shop. There were several questions unanswered and others still to be asked. I felt, though, at the time that the knowledge I had gained would be amplified by whatever evidence had been uncovered at the yard. When I reached the office, the reports were already on my desk.
2: Here we are, sir.
1: Ah, got it. Yes, this is our man, Prue, all right.
2: Oh, sir?
1: Uh-huh. Fingerprint Bureau. William Henderson, age 46, et cetera, et cetera. Now listen to this, Moffitt. CRO report. William Henderson, 3 arrests, 2 convictions at 1925, 1931, 1948. Yes, with the last 2 put him away. Well, let's see. The first count is burglary. Insufficient evidence. And then forgery in 1931 and 1948. Petty stuff, though. Yes, interesting here.
2: Something, sir.
1: He was in Dartmoor on the last conviction.
2: Oh, you think he knew Minton there?
1: And we're going to find out. Well, the identity card is obviously a fraud, and so is the name Prue. Now, look here. I want you to find everything in the file on Minton's case.
2: Right, you are, sir.
1: I'm going to call the governor at Dartmoor and arrange for an interview tomorrow. Fifteen minutes later, I was leafing through the file of Percival Minton. The murder and subsequent trial were remarkably uniform in their simplicity. Minton had shot and killed a friend who was visiting his flat. There had been drinking and a quarrel. No witnesses, only the admission of guilt on the part of the accused. His sister, Miss Letitia Minton, had been attending a play with a companion, Miss Edwina Montague. On their return, they were met at the door by Minton, who told them to call the police. This was done. And the case for the Crown was completed 3 months later, Minton pleading guilty. Sentence, life imprisonment. The next day, Moffitt and I drove through a cold, gray mist and arrived that evening at the lonely pile of stone, which is Dartmoor. We went immediately to the governor's office.
3: Now, Inspector, you wish to see Minton. And on the phone, you were inquiring about a release prisoner.
1: Yes, Henderson, sir. William Henderson.
3: Oh, yes.
1: Tell me, did they share a cell?
3: Just a moment. Minton has been in the second gallery since his arrival. It was 1936, October the 20th.
1: Uh-huh.
3: And Henderson was brought here May the 12th, 1948. He was in the first gallery, cell number 6. No, they were never together.
1: Oh, I see. Would there have been any possibility of a close friendship between these two?
3: It's rather doubtful. Minton is a long-term prisoner, class number 3 medically. He's on task, over 60. Henderson was class number 1. He was employed sewing mail bags.
1: Uh-huh.
3: And their recreation periods were separate. Now, their chances for contact were nil, I should say.
1: Would there be any way of knowing if the two men had known each other previous to Henderson's arrest? I mean, possibly visits by Henderson to Minton?
3: I don't think so. However, that will take some time. We'll have to go through the visitor's book.
1: Yes, very well, sir. And now, if I may, I'd like to talk to the prisoner.
3: Of course. I'll have one of the staff take you.
1: The rules of English prisons are rigidly enforced, both the convict and visiting official. In order to question Percival Minton, I had to submit to the presence of a member of the prison staff. Now, this is a provision which protects police and prisoner alike from the possible suggestion that in questioning, coercion was used. In America, it's called the third degree. The guard led me to the second gallery and past quietened cells where men dressed in gray sat smoking or reading. They looked up, eyes alight with a momentary interest, and then were gone from my sight.
4: Hello, Percy. Got a visitor for you.
5: Huh?
4: After you, sir.
1: Minton?
5: I haven't done something wrong.
4: Now, Percy, no lip.
1: That's all right. Minton, since you've been here, have you run across a man named William Henderson?
5: Henderson? No.
1: Are you sure? Gray hair? Broken nose?
5: That description would fit half of Dartmoor. Eh, Sonny?
4: No, no, Percy.
1: He says that he was an old friend of yours.
5: I have no old friends, no young ones either.
1: He went to see your sister 2 weeks ago.
5: No, no, no. That's not true. He didn't. I don't believe.
1: Then you didn't know him?
5: No, I didn't. I just don't want my sister to know anybody from this place. Nobody, not even me. I don't allow her to visit. You're lying to me.
1: I'm not, Minton. Now, this man was found dead, murdered. He had an address in his pocket. The Daffodil and Tulip Tea Shop.
5: He didn't. He didn't. No, no, no, he didn't. No.
4: Easy on, Percy.
1: We received a letter from Henderson. He stated that he knew something about a murder. He wished to give us that information.
5: I told you, I don't know this person. He doesn't know me. Please leave me alone. It's not fair. You shouldn't be allowed to follow me in here. I'm paying. You have no right. I'm a murderer. This is what I do.
4: Enough, Percy.
5: I'm paying for what I do. Quiet. Leave my sister alone and leave me alone. Go away. Go away.
1: There was something rather terrible about his passion. He was a very little man with a gentle face now transformed. Tears streamed from his eyes and the voice became shrill, almost a scream. I left the guard to quiet him, and as I walked back to the governor's office, I was reminded of a phrase from some dimly remembered novel. There is no loneliness to compare to the loneliness of a prison night. The governor's records in the visitor's book showed no indication that Henderson had ever come to see Minton. The supposition then was that there had been no contact between the men in Dartmoor. Therefore, it was our job to link them elsewhere. And we proceeded with this theory the following day. And put as many men as you can spare on it, will you? And in particular, find out Henderson's whereabouts between 1932 and 1936. There's not much else we can do at the moment, Martin.
2: I'm afraid not, sir.
1: There has to be a motive. Why kill Henderson?
2: Maybe there's no connection between Minton and him at all.
1: No, there's something there. Why did Henderson go to the tea shop in Kent? And we've got to assume that he knew he wouldn't find Minton there. Why?
2: I'm glad if I know, sir.
1: You know, there's a funny thing, Muffet. According to Minton, he never allowed his sister to visit him. I just wonder... Hello, Black here.
6: Hello, Inspector. This is Governor Riggs with Dartmoor.
1: Oh, yes, sir.
6: Look here. I made further inquiries about her men. Now, a year ago, there was a mild influenza epidemic here. The hospital report states that both Henderson and Minton were admitted.
1: Good. Go on, sir.
6: It's better than that. They were in the same ward for 2 weeks, next to each other. Is that what you're looking for?
1: Wonderful. Thank you very much, sir. Up to that moment, there was no positive proof. But 3 hours later, we had it. A date on a bus ticket, and 2 gray hairs which biological laboratory found on the clothing of the dead man. And when I went back to the Daffodil and Tulip, I knew who had murdered William Henderson. It only remained to learn why.
7: Have you come for tea this time?
1: No, Miss Minton. Is there an office where we can have a few words?
7: Oh, dear, but the customers...
1: I'm afraid that can't be helped.
7: Well, then, perhaps in the pantry. Edwina's there.
1: Well, I should like to speak to her, too.
8: Nellie, Crumpet's for the end table, dear.
7: Oh, well, I'll attend to this, dear. Do take the tea.
1: No, Miss Montague. Tea will have to wait. Now, you told me that a man had come to your shop a week ago asking about Mr. Minton.
7: It's true, it is.
1: I'm sure of that, Miss Minton. And you didn't see him after that?
7: No, didn't we?
8: We did not.
1: Well, I have here a bus ticket which proves that he made a trip down here the day before he died.
8: I'm sure.
1: There are 2 long gray hairs which were found on the deceased's clothing. I believe they'll be shown to be yours, Miss Montague.
8: How stupid of you. Why should I dream of...
1: killing the man? It may be better if you told us. However, I must warn you that anything you say will be taken down in evidence.
7: Edwina, what does he mean?
1: I suggest, Miss Montague, that the murdered man was in possession of certain facts which he had obtained from Miss Minton's brother. Facts with which he was attempting to blackmail you.
7: No.
1: That you were unable to meet his demands and killed him.
7: I did do it, didn't I, Edwina?
0: Stop it, Reggie. Yes, I killed him. You're quite right.
7: Didn't I, Edwina, all this time you said...
0: He had nothing whatsoever to do with this, Inspector. I killed him. He came here a week ago. And then again, the night before, it happened. He said he'd tell the police about something. What doesn't matter. Then he told me that if I'd meet him at 10:15 at the warehouse on West Ferry Road with £1,000, he wouldn't say anything to the police. We had no money. So I went there and stabbed him. I confess. Forgive me, Letty.
1: Why? Miss Montague, why did you do it?
7: I know why.
0: Stop it!
7: I can't hear you! No!
0: I'm sorry, dear. I'm so sorry.
7: I thought she seemed to behave strangely after the man came to see us. She said it was nothing, but I know her. You get to know people whom you love.
0: No! No, don't listen to her!
7: I never really believed you were Percy, Edwina. Inspector, my brother is in prison for what I did. He took the blame for the murder I did 15 years ago.

0: Yes, it's true.
1: And you were willing to ruin your life for Hermanton?
0: It's not ruined, Inspector. I haven't been so unhappy here. I've known that what I did was right. My father would have wanted it.
1: Your father?
0: Oh, yes. He died a long time ago. He asked me to take care of Letty. I always took care of her, you know. And then 15 years ago, she must have been 35 then, she met a man, not at all a suitable person, you know. She became infatuated. I didn't realize how much so. Father would never have approved. Oh, it was disgusting.
1: Why did she kill him?
0: She was drunk one evening, revoltingly drunk. Didn't know what she was doing. Edwina and I, she was a very old friend, you know, we had gone to a play. Well, Letty invited that man to our flat. It happened just before we came home. The shame would have killed Father had he been alive.
1: And so you took the blame for what she did?
0: Edwina agreed to look after her, just as Father would have wanted me to do.
1: And you weren't aware that you told all this to Henderson when you were in the hospital together?
0: I know. I was quite ill. I suppose delirious. Now I expect I shall have to leave here. I wonder what it would be like outside.

It was a sensational trial, sordid and tragic. The odd little man who had relinquished 15 years of his life was pardoned. He soon afterwards disappeared. The Daffodil and Tulip is once again a private cottage in Farthing Street, Kent. Pursuit. And the pursuit is ended.

0: You know, some marmalades get some of their tang from added flavoring. While Robertson's Golden Shred gets all of its tang from Seville oranges. What would you rather have for breakfast?
1: I've been gardening in white gloves.
2: Just to prove that dirt can't hide. From New Tide. 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Not for New Tide. Now for those hidden gloves. How's that for cleanness? Proof that dirt just can't hide from intensified Tide. Try it.
3: Well, come in, Smithers. What is it? Speak up, boy. Orange juice.
4: No, sir. New Kellogg's Rise and Shine.
3: Hey, finish.
4: And look at this, sir.
3: No peel, no pips, and it's got vitamin C. Well, Smithers, I suppose this is it.
4: What are you doing, sir?
3: Thank you, Governor. Wife and three pips to support. Thank you.
5: New Kellogg's Rise and Shine. 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
8: I hope you're not hungry, dear Henry, I've just burnt the roast and I've ruined the spuds.
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8: Jack Packer, from whatever corner of the world you may be in at the moment, you're hereby being summoned to London in a matter of the gravest expediency. Signed, the 21 old men of 10 Gramercy Park.

0: I Love Adventure. The American Broadcasting Company presents a new Carlton E. Morse production featuring the international escapades of Jack Packard, Doc Long, and Reggie York. Tonight's incident is entitled... The China Coast Incident.
1: That's the message I received at the American Consul's office in Port Said at 7 o'clock yesterday morning. Jack Packard, from whatever corner of the world you may be in at the moment, you're hereby being summoned to London in a matter of the gravest expediency. Signed, the 21 old men of 10 Gramercy Park. There it was. Here I am on the last lap of my journey up from Liverpool to London. I could have flown right into Croydon Field and been there by this time, except for one of those grisly, greasy black fogs of London. However, I'll be there in good time, even so. And now, who are the 21 old men of 10 Gramercy Park? Who are they? I've never seen any mention of them in the papers. They certainly have had no rumor value in official circles, no conversational value in social circles, no scandal value in high places. And yet, when I gave some slight indication of putting the radiogram down as a practical joke from either Doc Long or Reggie York, wherever they might be in the world today, suddenly there was pressure all about me. A gentle hint from this quarter, a subtle warning from that quarter, an over-eagerness to help me get on my way to London. Nobody ever came out and said, I know the 21 old men of 10 Gramercy Park, and you'd be wise to obey them. Nobody even mentioned the 21 old men. But it took me less than an hour after I got this message to get the idea and bestir myself. And here I am, plunging through the dripping, grimy tunnel of fog, only minutes from Piccadilly Station. I wish Doc Long, Reggie York were waiting at the end of this trip. I even wish I had the faintest notion where they are. We broke up the A1 detective agency out in Hollywood when Pearl Harbor came along. Reggie made a beeline for the Royal Air Force back in England. I'd get cheerful messages by way of returning American ferrying pilots, and then I lost him. Doc Long got himself a job with the Flying Tigers over in China. Then he became a P-38 fighter pilot in the last phase of the war. Then he just fell out of sight. I'd always meant to get over that way one of these days, put a tracer on Doc, but up to now I've been chivvied about by American intelligence until I haven't been able to call my soul my own. The fact that I've been completely released from all intelligence work to meet the 21 old men in itself is one of the marvels of modern times. Well, I get my luggage. Train's slowing down.
2: Major Jack Packard?
1: Uh-oh, here it is.
2: Major Jack Packard? Major Jack?
1: Yeah, what is it?
3: You're Major Jack Packard?
1: That's right.
3: Very good, Major. We're entering the station. I shall have the pleasure of conducting you to your destination.
1: Is that necessary?
3: Oh, watch yourself, sir. Come along, sir. No time for conversation. Headed straight for the lion's den at once, sir. This way, please.
1: Did I hear you correctly? Did you say lion's den?
3: That you did. The lion's den, alias 10 Gramercy Park.

0: far as I go, sir.
1: Oh.
0: Go right in, sir. Make yourself comfortable.
1: Now, walk right into the lion's den.
0: It's all right, sir. Walk right in. Bye, sir.
1: Amazing. A regular cathedral of a room. 2-3 stories to the ceiling. Dimly lit by the tall, leaded, dome-like windows in which the color and pageantry of the ages have been done by some exquisite artist. Tapestries on the wall, period furniture in richness and luxury known only to a fabulous oriental monarch someplace down the corridors of history. What's this? Suddenly before my eyes, a great tapestry which covers the whole of one end of the room is rolling back. And there before my eyes is the greatest mirror I've ever seen. 40 feet across, 60 feet to the ceiling. A flawless mirror reflecting every item of color and beauty all over again. And there I am, repeating myself in the glass. Hello, a voice.
2: To you, the west wall is a mirror. To the 21 old men seated in the room behind it, the west wall is a window through which we not only enjoy the great beauty of the room you stand in, but can examine you with infinite care, so that we may know you from this time on, but without you knowing anything of us.
1: Are you able to hear me?
2: We hear you.
1: Why am I here?
2: You are needed.
1: Who are you?
2: That you will never know.
1: Then I want to get out of here.
2: Wait.
1: There's no use. For all I know, you may be a criminal gang. You may be the instigators of war. You could be anything. With as much money and power at your disposal as this setup indicates you have.
2: Yes, we have money and power.
1: Only official government should be allowed
2: you to... You have been a citizen of the world for a great many years. In your young manhood, you studied to be a physician.
1: Well, here I...
2: Oh, yes. We know that. We know why you were never able to complete your medical education.
1: Now, just a minute.
2: That is not meant as a threat nor a warning. Because when we complete this interview, you are free to go as though you'd never been called in. We simply want you to understand that we know everything there is to know about you. You were a freebooter in South America. You and your later companions, Doc Long and Reggie York, were members of the Chinese National Army when the first Japanese incident took place years ago. You had a detective agency in Hollywood.
1: That's right.
2: During the war, you have been with United States Intelligence. We know your work there, and it is because of your wide knowledge, not only of formal negotiation, but of rough and tumble undercover fighting, that you have been assigned to us at our request.
1: By U.S. Intelligence?
2: Yes.
1: Now, that should be good enough, but I want to know more.
2: You know that in this world of chaos, which is our heritage out of World War II, there is banditry and piracy and madness abroad in every land.
1: Yeah?
2: You know that much of it is too delicate, too touchy for the official government of any nation to handle. A formal government could plunge its country into new wars overnight, if it even looked in certain directions today. But much can be done undercover, beneath the surface. Much can be done by 21 old men, each representing the country of his nativity. We are men who would do for the people of the world what their own governments know should be done, but cannot do, because their hands are tied.
1: Well, in that case, count me in.
2: That is well. Sir James, will you give Major Packard his first assignment?
3: There is a man somewhere in French Indochina, in the area of Saigon, who is a great man, a fine scientist. He is either a prisoner of international gangsters, or he is a man in hiding. He has the knowledge of a destructive force, which placed in the hands of the wrong people would mean murder and slaughter for half the world. He is a friend of democratic people. We want him, and we want his scientific knowledge. We cannot have it. It must not fall into the wrong hands at any cost.
1: The man's name?
3: Dr. Alfred Wentz.
1: When can I leave?
2: A plane takes off for the Orient in exactly 1 hour. You will be aboard it.
1: In this pea-soup fog?
2: London pea-soup fog. will be one of the very minor obstacles of this assignment. Step outside. There is a batman waiting to deliver you to your mission.

0: The refugee liner Viking, out of Saigon with its load of frightened, nondescript humanity, fleeing from the chaotic whirlpool of Indochina hate and strife, is in the China Sea, 300 miles off the island of Hong Kong. On this last lap of my assignment, after 7 hectic and nerve-shattering days in the back alleys of Saigon and 4 days at sea, I was on the promenade deck consoling a good-looking Scandinavian girl.
1: Oh, no.
0: Take it easy, honey. Take it easy.
1: Oh, Mr. Packer.
0: Listen, Frida, anything can happen on this screwball ferry boat.
1: Oh, but there's a shot.
0: Chinese firecracker. Somebody let off a pop gun. Let the bridge worry about it.
1: That piece of paper I handed you tonight at dinner. You got it.
0: Yeah, one word. Pirates.
1: Yes. One of the evil ones is aboard the ship. One of their cleverest and brightest. I noticed him the second day out.
0: And so you think he's after someone on this ship, huh?
1: I do not think Mr. Jack Packard. I know.
0: Who?
1: Me.
0: Not as a good-looking young woman know so much about piracy in the China Sea.
1: Because I have escaped from them just in time. If I had not escaped when I did, I would be on their secret island hideout now.
0: Well, that sounds fine. So my favorite gang is trailing you, the girl who was the toast of the Malay Peninsula. You know so much. Just what does this monkey look like?
1: He is tall, heavy set, with gray hair, and a scar on his left cheek. I tell you, Mr. Packard, he is after me. I'm afraid to go out of my cabin after I've seen him.
0: You know his name?
1: Yes. Houseman.
0: Yeah, he's cooking. I almost believe you. Poor guy whose papers he's traveling on is dead in a Saigon alley. But Frida, take it from me, they're not trailing you. They're after bigger stuff.
1: So? Then what I hear is true. Dr. Wentz is on this ship.
0: You think so?
1: Yes. All Indochina boiled with the news of his escape from the enemy's clutches, and everybody knows you helped him escape.
0: Okay, why did I help him?
1: You ask me, Mr. Packer. All Saigon knew that also. Dr. Wentz is the inventor of the most important formula developed since the war. His formula is the most deadly force yet conceived. Wentzite.
0: Go to the head of the class, baby. Now do you think these pirate roughnecks are chasing you?
1: I think first Dr. Wentz, then you, then me. We are all in this together.
0: Maybe you got something there. Maybe you are on our team.
1: Believe me, Mr. Packard, I am. I am.
0: You're right about this enemy agent prowling around here. We got no time to waste. You to come with me.
1: Where?
0: To my cabin. But if it should happen that you're on the wrong team, I can be very mean to little girls, especially little dames in the Saigon underworld. Just a second while I turn on a light.
1: Yes.
0: Get in here, quick. Lock the door.
1: Oh, mon Dieu, look at the cabin.
0: Yeah, somebody was looking for something and really wrecked the joint. Dr. Wentz. Hey, doctor, open the door.
1: Oh, it is true, Dr. Wentz is with you.
0: You wouldn't know about that, would you? If I thought you were holding me up there on deck while this mug was working on
1: me. Oh, no, no, I swear it, no.
0: Oh, I'll figure that one myself. Stand back so I can crash down this door. Charlie.
1: Oh, no.
0: Doctor, they really must you
1: oh,
0: up.
1: Oh, the poor man.
0: Water and towels, quick.
1: This is wicked, so wicked.
0: Doctor, can you hear me? Doctor. Hey, it's me, Packard. Can you hear me?
1: Look at his feet and his fingers.
0: Sure, he's been tortured. Must have thought they killed him and then ripped up the cabin looking for the formula.
2: Packard. Oh,
0: take it easy, Doctor. Take it easy. Just give me a token in answer to my question. Just nod or shake your head, can you? Okay.
1: He's a poor man. Here, I'll soothe his burn.
0: Doctor, how many of them were there? One? Was that all? Did they find your formula? No? Well, couldn't you have found it when you were unconscious?
1: Yes, shaking his head.
0: Hey, carefully, you're hurting.
1: I am being as gentle as I can.
0: Okay, Doctor. Then where is it? Can you tell me? Oh, they sure worked you over, didn't they? I'll take care of that Jolly Roger for you. Don't worry.
1: You want your gun?
0: You don't want my gun, Doc. You... Doctor. There's a good guy gone. Look, I hurt plenty right there. You see him try to grab for my gun.
1: It's great, Dr. Wayne, a guy like that. It is too terrible.
0: You better get out of here and go back to your own cabin. That butcher didn't find what he was after. He'll be coming back.
1: Oh, but I cannot go alone.
0: Okay. I'll take you to the cabin. But stay parked there, please. I've got to get back here and find that formula.
1: Oh, yes, Mr. Packard. Anything to help.
0: Tell me, Jack, will you, sweetheart, that Mr. Stuff gets me down. I guess I'm licked. Why didn't the doctor tell me where the formula was hidden when I asked him to so many times? One thing I can do, I'll put a dragnet around this tub when we reach Hong Kong that these parts will never get through. Well, I guess this recipe for the super explosive just isn't in here. Maybe it's in my little joint next door.
3: I'm sorry to interrupt your little soliloquy, my Hamlet-minded friend.
0: Why, you...
3: Keep your hand away from that gun. I don't want to shoot you yet. Later, yes, but not yet.
0: How'd you get in here, Houseman?
3: The charming mademoiselle, when she told you my name.
0: That's right.
3: Behind that wardrobe is a door into the next cabin. I arranged most carefully to get that cabin. The poor fellow who had it found it quite impossible to leave Saigon.
0: Well, that's one right guess I made.
3: Just so you won't be tempted to reach for that gun packer, unbuckle the shoulder holster without touching the gun. Drop it to your feet. Now, kick it with your foot. That's splendid, splendid. Now you may sit down if you wish.
0: Thanks. Do I take off my shoes and socks so you can give me the regulation hot foot, or do you go for the splinters under the fingernail routine?
3: No. I have a better argument to use with you.
0: I'm listening, but I don't hear so well.
3: Well, it would be most unfortunate if you do not hear, for you and a lot of other people. I believe you can find that formula if you want to, badly enough. And I think I can make it very important for you to find it.
0: If I didn't know you were a bunch of waterfront scum and wharf rats, I'd think you were drunk. So I say no and you shoot me, is that right?
3: You say no and I shoot you. You say yes and find the formula.
0: Yeah, and I get to join you and become Captain Kidd himself.
3: No. I still shoot you. But if you don't find that formula, the 1,100 passengers on the ship will die tonight.
0: That's ridiculous.
3: You think so? Once I get my hands on the formula, you don't think for one minute I will continue on this ship into Hong Kong, do you?
0: You're to be taken off by another ship?
3: A submarine.
0: You say pirates have a submarine?
3: Is that so, Lacey?
0: Brother, I gotta hand it to you, Tuffy. You play rough.
3: Well, what is your decision there, Packer?
0: Well, looks like it's heads you win, tails I lose, I guess, if there's 1,100 people to think about. 1,100 people on a refugee ship as hostages. Your kind is always making a sort of specialty of hostages, aren't you?
3: We have found them useful, thank you.
0: Well, that's one word for it, but skip it. Tell me this. Suppose I make an honest effort and don't find the formula. Why should all these people die tonight?
3: Because the formula is on this ship somewhere, probably in these two rooms. If the Vents formula cannot be found, the ship must be destroyed. You see, we do not intend that the organized free countries shall have it.
0: Organized free countries?
3: Yes. We are against all people who live under a formal government. We are at war with all of you, although you may not realize it yet.
0: You don't say.
3: Well, what's it to be?
0: Well, if it were a question of my skin alone, I'd tell you where to go.
3: Yes, I'm sure of that.
0: But you know I can't let 1,100 men, women, and children burn and drown.
3: Then you agree?
0: Yes, I agree, but I'm humiliated. I thought I was good, but you outfigured and outmaneuvered me into an impossible situation.
3: Packard, you don't know the perfection of our planning. Everything is provided.
0: Yeah, I'm intrigued by this submarine business.
3: Precisely. A rendezvous at 12 o'clock tonight. There will be a moon.
0: You even thought of that. Wonderful. Joshua made the sun stand still, and your boss makes the moon shine.
3: Do not speak lightly of our leader.
0: Forget it. If everything goes well, you get the formula. The sub takes you off and this boat gets the green light.
3: That is the plan. But if I arrive at the sub without the formula, the ship will be sunk without a trace or a survivor.
0: Yes, but suppose something happened to you so you couldn't signal the sub.
3: Then their orders are to sink the ship without warning.
0: How about that? You think of everything.
3: Yes. Now, you have only a little more than an hour and a half to find the formula. I can tell you something that might help you.
0: What's that?
3: I have already searched this cabin, but it may be in a very tiny space. He learned that Vance had reduced his papers to microfilm. The man who did it for him confessed. They had him shot, of course.
0: Thanks a lot. Every little bit helps. Now, let's see. A roll of microfilm could go in almost any...
3: Stop. What's that?
1: Jack!
0: Gotta take a gander at a pretty dame. Maybe that'll teach you super gangsters to keep your minds on your work, eh? It's okay, Frida, come in.
1: Oh, are you all right, Jack? Oh, you cherishing?
0: No, I'm saving them for hanging. Hand me the straps off the suitcases, will you?
1: Yes, Mr. Pat. All right, Jack.
0: Go see the captain, Frieda, and no one else. Tell him to send a couple of husky sailors down here to watch this rat. As soon as they get here, I'll go up on the bridge and give them the payoff. And say nothing of what's going on down here except to him.
1: All right, Jack. I go.
0: Well, that ought to hold you. I won't gag you because I can hardly wait to hear what you say when you open those big baby blue eyes. Here you come, out of the nowhere into the here.
4: You fool. Now all of us will have to die on account of you.
0: Relax, sweetheart, relax. The unexpected certainly throws you supermen, doesn't it?

0: Well, that's the story, Captain. It's 10:30 now. How far from Hong Kong are we?
1: 250 miles out.
0: About 80 minutes flight by plane. Going to be close, Skipper.
1: Oh, here's the radio operator.
0: Okay, Sparks, here's a message. Get it out to the Royal Naval Air Station at Kowloon and hurry.
2: Yes, sir.
0: I'd like to suggest, Skipper, that you hold general quarters and lifeboat drill at 11:45. Those planes don't get here. We're in for it. No use telling the passengers until we have to.
1: Right. Mr. Vogel, you see that's done? Mr. Anderson.
3: Yes, Captain.
1: Signal the engine room to reduce speed to 6 knots.
0: Aye, aye, sir. Just a second. Hold it, Anderson.
3: Yes, sir.
1: Well, what is it, Packard?
0: Skipper, I think you ought to maintain speed and course as it is.
1: Why should I risk my ship and passengers to keep a date with a submarine?
0: I don't think the sub is waiting for us, Skipper. I think she's been trailing us. Any change in speed or course without a signal from their agent aboard would really gum the works.
1: Yeah, you have something there. Mr. Anderson, maintain speed and course.
3: Aye, aye, sir.
0: Well, well, here comes the moon, just as Captain Kidd ordered. Nothing to do now but wait and hope those planes get here in time.

0: 11 o'clock. Plenty of clouds now. Our human sharks are going to be awful sore about that.
1: Yes, radio? What is it?
2: Message, sir.
1: Royal Naval Air Station. Planes away 2242. Good luck.
0: 2242. That's 18 minutes before 11. Only I hope they got plenty of tailwind.
3: Mr. Mate, what is it?
4: Yeah, what's going on here?
5: Lifeboat drill, madam. Wear your life vest, please.
3: Oh, it's ridiculous waking us up at 11:30 for a lifeboat drill.
6: It's outrageous. Might as well stay up for the rest of the night.
4: Well, it wouldn't be so bad if they'd open the bar.
7: Where's number 3 lifeboat, officer?
5: Port side forward, madam.
7: Which is port side, right or left?
5: Left side, going forward.
7: Oh, why don't sailors speak English?
1: Almost the 0 hour.
0: Yeah. You got a sailor who speaks German, Captain.
1: Yes, why?
0: I want him to relieve the two men guarding Hausmann.
1: Well, I don't get it.
0: I want him to say something to Hausmann in German and then let nature take its course.
1: Mr. Anderson, tell Keller to step out here on the bridge.
8: Yes, sir.
1: I still don't understand.
0: You will in a minute.
8: Here's Keller, sir.
0: Say, Keller, I want you to relieve two men who are guarding a prisoner in my cabin. Mr. Anderson will show you where it is.
8: Yes, sir.
0: When you're alone with him, say something to him in German, like, something like, if I turn you loose, will you take me with you? If he agrees, and believe me, brother, he will, then unstrap him and let him scram.
1: What's the matter, Packard? Are you insane?
0: No, Skipper. It's 11:45. If that sub surfaces and doesn't get a signal and code from Hausmann, it'll torpedo us without warning, and we don't have the code.
1: I get you.
0: And if I know my pirate history, they'll be nervous. They'll want their signal at exactly 12 o'clock, or they'll start shooting. Our planes might be late. The sub will send a boat to take Hausmann off, and I want that extra time.
1: Yes. Keller, carry out Mr. Packard's instructions.
8: Yes, sir.
1: Almost 12 o'clock.
0: Yeah. I'm positive that Hausmann had tried to save his own hide.
1: Here comes Keller.
8: I did what you said, sir. He ducked into the next cabin, grabbed the flashlight, and ran out into the corridor.
0: Good.
8: Before he ran out, he gave me this for myself, sir.
0: Well, you keep it. You deserve it.
8: I don't think I do, sir.
0: What is it?
8: An American $1 bill with a swastika stamped on it. He said to show it in the Hong Kong Bazaar, and I will be given safe conduct to their headquarters.
0: How about that?

0: 12 o'clock, Captain.
1: There's the signal off the starboard beam.
0: Yeah, now watch for the answer.
2: There it is. Forward on B deck.
0: Let's get a couple of men on B deck. Don't grab Hausman, but don't let him get out of sight. There's their searchlight. And they've got their deck gun manned.
1: They're firing across our bow. Signal the engine room to stop the engine, Mr. Anderson.
2: Yes, sir.
3: Ahoy the Viking!
0: He knows us all right.
3: You will heave to. I am sending a boat aboard. Any resistance, and you will be sunk.
0: Well, where are those planes?
1: They're putting a rubber boat off the sub starboard.
0: Yeah, talk about piracy on the high seas. Here comes the boarding party. It won't be long now. Hey, listen.
1: I don't hear anything.
0: Me either. It was a nice thought, Skipper.
2: Quiet. Planes.
0: Yeah.
2: Planes. The pirates hear them, too. There goes their searchlight.
1: Here, where are you going?
0: Down to B deck. There's one shark I want to take care of personally.
4: Hey,
2: where is he, Keller?
4: Over there. Climbing over the rail.
0: Oh, no, he doesn't.
4: He jumped. Did you get him?
0: I don't know. That last shot missed fire.
5: Something's dropping.
0: Hold up. Where?
5: There it is. It's as bright as day.
6: The boat.
0: That You'll never
6: it.
0: Make it.
6: The sub's going to crash, Dive.
0: Too late. Here comes the first step, John.
2: That's got her, I think.
6: Yes. Yes, they got her. Here. They got the rubber boat, too.
0: Straight down.

0: are, nearly at the Royal Navy Station, Jack.
1: What's that?
0: I say we are nearly at Kowloon.
1: Yeah, so we are, and I hate to check in. Poor old Dr. Wentz. I sure fluffed this one.
0: Oh, everybody fails once, Jack.
1: Yeah, even this gat of mine misfired on me once. Hey, wait a minute.
0: What are you going to do with that gun?
1: Why didn't I think of that before? Dr. Wentz wasn't the kind of man to kill himself. When he reached for my gun, he was trying to tell me. Here it is. A little cartridge that didn't go off. And the bullet comes out. And there it is. The microfilm and the formula for Wentz site.
2: Kowloon. Kowloon, next stop.
0: This night in Hong Kong may well be something for you to remember.
1: Is that a promise?
0: Perhaps.
1: This Oriental Sing Song Palace isn't a bad starting place. How about another one of those little green drinks with shaved ice?
0: That man, the little Chinese in uniform over there, he's looking at you. He's coming to our table.
1: Yeah, that's great.
2: Oh, my father, you Major Jacob Parker?
1: Check.
2: Radiogram for you. Please sign here.
1: Thanks. Yeah.
2: No, come sure. Thank you. Excuse me.
0: It is important.
1: The London Bombay Air Express will be robbed in midair on Sunday next. Report to London immediately. Sign the 21 old men of 10 Gramercy Park.
0: But not tonight. Just this one night.
1: How about that? Not even one night in Hong Kong with the girlfriend. And how do you rob a mail plane in midair? Will you tell me that?

0: Richard, I Love Adventure, a Carlton E. Worst production featuring Michael Raffetto as Jack Packer. Next week, The Great Airmail Robbery, an epic adventure 23,000 feet in the stratosphere. Rita was played by Gene Bates. Houseman was played by John McIntyre. The spokesman by Everett Glass. The captain by Russell Thorson. Others in the cast included Tom Collins, Earl Lee, Janet Logan, and Harry Lang. The China Sea Incident was written by Carlton E. Morse with John Paul Schofield. Organ by Rex Curry. Your announcer, Dresser Dalstead. Now, a listening reminder. For an unusual story, one you'll never forget, don't miss The Clock. The Clock will be heard at its new time starting tonight over this same ABC station. This is ABC, the American Broadcasting Company.
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2: Take a boy lost in the shadows of a silent world. Give him the knowledge of a terrifying secret. That's our story, The Lonely One, taken from the files of John Steele, adventurer.

0: Hello, friends. This is John Steele. At this time each week, I usually introduce my guest and let him tell you his own story. But unfortunately, Jody Martin can't talk. So this week, I'm going to have to start Jody's story myself. Now, I first met the Martin family when I was made sheriff of a small county in northern Wisconsin. Sam and Abby owned a little farm 20 miles out in the country. They'd come in town once a week or so for supplies. Jed Parsons and I were sitting on the porch of his general store one day when the Martin family pulled up in Sam's old truck. You could have heard it coming a couple of miles away.
1: Come on, Jody, get out.
2: Don't talk to him, Abby. You got a bully.
1: I get so used to talking to him, I sometimes forget.
2: Get going, boy.
1: Don't be rough on him, Sam.
2: Get up, woman.
3: Howdy, Sam. Afternoon, Mrs. Martin.
1: Afternoon, Mr. Parsons.
3: Say about them...
1: Later.
3: Yeah.
2: What are you two whispering about?
1: Nothing, Sam.
4: Hello, folks.
2: Who's he?
3: New sheriff, John Steele. Sam, Mrs. Martin.
1: How do you, Mr. Steele?
0: Hello, Sam, Mrs. Martin.
3: This here is his son, Jody.
0: Hello, Jody.
1: Jody, don't talk, Sheriff.
0: No.
2: Ain't said a word since the day he was born.
0: Oh.
2: Can't hear nothing, neither.
0: I'm sorry, I didn't...
1: We're used to it, Mr. Steele. Suppose we go in and get our supplies.
3: Well, sure, Miss Martin. Got all your orders set aside back
1: here. How much flour you give us?
3: Usual, 4 pounds.
1: Better make it 3 this week.
3: Hardly enough to get by on.
1: Have to do for now.
0: Oh.
2: Where's your order, Jen?
3: Right behind the counter.
2: Come on, Jody.
0: No need for the boy to help. I'll give you a hand.
2: Got to earn his keep.
0: I'll let him stay with his mother.
2: All right. Heavy.
3: Yeah.
2: See, the boy don't touch nothing.
1: Did you get it?
3: Came in this morning.
1: Good.
3: There's violence.